I'd spent the morning on much calmer seas at the beginner-friendly swells of Playa Carrizalillo with a surf instructor nicknamed Maui. But after we wrapped our session, he wanted to show off this spot where, for a few mythical moments every summer, the ocean can churn up barrels more than 50 feet high. This year, they may crest even higher. Last June, a hurricane blew in, and while much of the town was spared, the storm irreparably damaged the breakwater that had diminished the power of the Cicatela current and its vaunted waves for decades. Today, the hurricane and nature have reclaimed their own, said Maui, whose real name is Maciel Ruiz Barragan. Everyone calls him Maui because he looks just like the burly character in Disney's Moana. As if on cue, a 13-footer started to roll in. Look at that perfection, he marveled. If you're inside that barrel, it's all the happiness in the world. In Puerto Escondido, local legend has it that the first globe-trotting gringos washed up in the 1960s. Back then, the town was little more than a fishing village, isolated from Oaxaca City, the vibrant state capital, by virtue of poor roads. A small airport with limited connections opened in 1979, but the place retained its under-discovered feel. No frills, backpacker haunts, and cookie-cutter hotel towers catering to the domestic market defined the era of tourism that followed until 6 years ago, when Mexico's relatively loose pandemic-era travel rules lured the digital nomad crowd. Then in 2024, Mexico inaugurated the Autopista Barranca Larga Ventanilla, a highway that cuts through the Sierra Madre del Sur Mountains that kept Puerto Escondido, whose name translates to hidden port, relatively inaccessible for so long. After almost 20 years of on and off construction and a budget reported at $500 million, the highway's completion was celebrated at a ribbon-cutting ceremony in February of that year, during which the country's transportation secretary described it as Mexico's window to the world. The route, which slices between steep ravines and over spotless bridges, is a testament to man's command over terrain and inconvenience. It reduced what had been a winding, dizzying drive that took 7 hours or more into an easy road trip that can now be done in under three. So last July, I set out from Oaxaca to see what was new on the coast. My first stop was La Punta Zicatela, a neighborhood in the south of Puerto Escondido that's become the city's new center of gravity. I pulled up at Hotel Humano, one of the latest openings from Mexican boutique hotel collection Grupo Habita, with a remarkable brick and tile design modeled after Le Corbusier beach shack. Around the palm-lined pool, guests were drinking micheladas and typing on their MacBooks. Parentheses, by sundown, the west-facing roof bar would be filled with a similarly well-heeled and perfectly tanned set. After a quick rinse in my terrace plunge pool, I walked 5 minutes to Ataraya, a lively open-air restaurant, and quickly fell into conversation with Gabriela Campos, award-winning bartender who grew up in the northeastern Mexican state of Tamaulipas. Like so many others, she came to Puerto Escondido with a backpack and a plan to stay for just a few weeks. But, she said of that trip in 2022, I didn't want to leave. I would wake up and hear chickens and birds. It's very beautiful. As I sipped a huaxchitl, an herby mix made from mezcal macerated with marigold flowers, more staff from the restaurant shared their stories. Camila, an Argentine, moved here 8 years ago when La Punta was nothing more than a few shops. Mael, who was born in Puerto Escondido, has seen it change even more. When his mother was growing up here, La Punta didn't really exist, he told me. I wanted a taste of that long ago Puerto Escondido, so the next morning I headed for Playa Principal, the main beach in the heart of town. It's a destination popular with Mexican tourists. Families packed into the sun-bleached seats of restaurants right on the sand, drinking aguas frescas and frosty beers. Vendors stroll by with trays of snacks on their shoulders, plantains and sour cream, whole pineapples carved into flowers and coated with chamoy, plastic cups of soupy shrimp cocktail.
On a promenade along the headland of the bay, Clotilde Bohorquez was working at a wooden counter with a long, thin blade, slicing strips off a block of milk-white marlin. Her parents, she told me, were fishermen, and she carries on the tradition, buying and prepping the daily catch for bulk orders, sometimes more than 400 pounds a day. The marlin she's cutting up would be served as quiritas, a dish with lime, onion, and chiles that's similar to ceviche. The fish from the coast of Oaxaca are the best in Mexico, Bohorquez said. There's a barileto negro for fish tacos, atún dorado, pez vela, marlin, sierra, huachinango, pargo. There's a lot of variety. Back on the beach, I surveyed the seemingly indistinguishable lunch spots looking for pez vela, a sailfish with fatty, pink flesh and the town's most common haul. Aloha restaurant and bar, with its white plastic tables, had the freshest catch, and my fish was served simply grilled with butter. It was tender, yet meaty, and tasted like the sea. My hunger for the old Puerto Escondido sated, I set out to see another, more avant-garde side of the destination. A half-hour drive up the coast, Fundación Casa Wabi has studios, a gallery, a screening room, and spaces for residencies. Created in 2014 by the Mexican artist Vasco Sodi, the site has since served as the wellspring of a creative community, with work contributed by some of the country's most important architects, including Alberto Calach, who also created Hotel Terrestre, the area's brutalist showpiece, and Kakurega Omakase, a serene tasting room in a palapa next door. I had arranged to visit Meridiano, a gallery just inland from Casa Wabi. The building itself is a wonder, a kind of trapezoidal prism made from local stones that opens up to the sky. Inside, the walls and floor have been smoothed to a mottled patina by a treatment of earth and sand. It's the kind of place where your gait slows reflexively and your senses heighten. The exhibitions typically staged here are site-specific and interact with the environment. Like a piece from the Korean artist Kim Suja, a boulder she found nearby and painted black, as if it absorbed all the sunlight streaming in from above. You can see shadows crossed over from one side of the space to the other, and you get really amazing angles off the sculptures, said Nick Olney, a New York gallerist and Meridiano's co-founder. Hand in hand with these art world developments, design-forward hotels are opening along the coast. One of the newest is Casa Yuma, which opened in 2024, about a quarter-hour drive southeast of Puerto Escondido. It's wonderfully chic, with airy rooms, an 82-foot swimming pool, and an ambitious Asian-inspired restaurant, all set along a stunning stretch of sand. After checking in, I quickly located my favorite spot, a conversation pit just steps from the high tide line with a bank of cushioned benches that make it the perfect place to have a morning espresso. Though surf and sand dominate much of the Puerto Escondido landscape, this stretch of coast is also filled with inland lagoons that harbor much of the region's biodiversity. There is one close to Casa Yuma, but it's famous for an abundance of crocodiles. Instead, I opted to drive to Laguna de Manialtepec on the other side of town for a swim. I had arranged for a local guide, Gabino Perez Maya, to take me out in a small boat and show me the wealth of bird life that's here. The brackish water changed from red to brown to green, the product, Perez told me, of tannins released by flora in the lagoon. Emerald-plumed parrots, black-collared hawks, and tiger herons were perched among the tangled mangroves. As the sun began to set and the air started to cool, we pulled into the part of the lagoon where dozens of black and white frigate birds circled overhead and alighted on branches of dead trees jutting out from the surface. It was a haunting scene, made all the more so by the moonlight reflected on the water, as we motored toward a section of the lagoon where several tents were floating above a base of PVC pipes. Perez tethered one to the stern of our boat, and we continued on for a few moments
before he switched off the engine and lowered a ladder into the water. I climbed in and swam under the tent. Inside, it was inky black, and as I swiped my arms through the water, the surface began to sparkle. Bioluminescent plankton, which are drawn to lagoons to shelter from ocean predators, flashed silver with every movement. Alone under the tent, it felt like I was swimming through a sky full of stars. The next morning, I hit the road again, pushing further southeast from Casa Yuma to the next frontier along the coast of Oaxaca. An hour later, I reached La Valise Mazunte, another new hotel helping to reshape this region. This 10-room property, which also has a one-bedroom villa, is situated on a dramatic cliff near the village of Mazunte and represents a study in architectural brilliance. My suite felt simultaneously Spartan and cosseting, with tall ceilings of tropical wood and Veracruz marble floors. Heavy sliding doors opened onto a deck set amid thick foliage, with a tree growing right up through a cutout in the floor. It felt like the most dramatic parts of the Pacific Coast Highway. If California had the same abundant seasonal rains this stretch of coast receives. "We visited the place for a couple of years before we started designing," said Ignacio Urquiza, an architect who collaborated with the designer Ana Paula de Alba on the project, as well as Kalach, the noted architect. "In the end, we try to make architecture disappear," he said. That effort made for a special sort of hideaway, one where I didn't feel bad about doing pretty much nothing. I spent my days looking at the ocean and relaxing by the swimming pool, an angular basin set high above the sea. There is a small crescent of beach at the bottom of the cliff, but during my visit, it was off limits because of a change in tides caused by the same hurricane that had destroyed the breakwater in Puerto Escondido. That meant it was too dangerous to venture into the waves, which crashed in a mesmerizing rhythm against the rocks. But the closure didn't bother me. It was a reminder of the power of nature and the limit on humanity's ability to reshape it. And now let's look at some photographs. Here's one of a suite at La Valise Mazunte, and we just see a very large, I think it's a king-size bed, very simple room, wooden floor, a wooden backdrop, and this almost looks like a futon that's been folded out. It's on a wooden frame. Very simple room, there's nothing on the walls at all. Then we have a shot of a gentleman preparing red snapper at Kakurega Omakase, and it's a black and white photograph, and he's bending over this nice piece of fish and slicing it through with a big knife. Can't see much, but he looks very much like he knows what he's doing. He's concentrating. Got a big tattoo on his arm. I can't quite tell what it is, but he's looking down through his glasses over a nice, well-trimmed beard and doing some serious work there with that knife. Here's a shot of that lovely bartender, and that's Gabriela Campos. She's at Ataraya. She's wearing a kind of a cowboy hat, and she's got a cocktail shaker that she's expertly shaking. Lots of bottles in a well-lit series of shelves behind her. Here's a shot of some sashimi, and that is at the restaurant that I think it's Karakega Omakase, and it's just beautiful, of course, in this pottery bowl. A little bit of pink fish, a little bit of green, perhaps avocado. I'm not sure what else. It looks like a shell of some kind, but always the artfully designed table or plate. And here is a shot that's just gorgeous. It is the view from La Valise Mazunte. And the view is nothing more than sand, surf, rocks, and the blue deep ocean. But that's a foaming surf on this beautiful beach. Not a soul on it. It's just, they must be out in the middle of nowhere. And then we got some more pictures. Here is a gift shop at Hotel Humano, and a couple of surfboards are standing there. I guess they're for sale. There are other purses hanging all on these pegs all up and down the wall, and some sandals on some shelves and so forth. The property's pool and some folks sitting around it.
It is not that turquoisey color, but a deep shade so that it looks very natural, almost like you're nearby a river or a lake. Balconies in the background of the hotel itself and palm trees in between the chaises. Here's a shot of the Zicatela beach. And again, sand and surf, but this time people. There's some people with carrying surfboards and some lying on the beach, and not very big waves. I can see a little bit of a wave out there, but not much excitement in that wave. Maybe something good for beginners, huh? And then here is the Aloha restaurant and bar. Fun hot pink tablecloths on these tables, and then just white plastic chairs, keeping it simple, with a green, kind of a jade green candle on each table, so colorful. But the building itself is like a pavilion. It's wooden, and the chandeliers hanging down look to be made of some kind of woven basketry or something. All very natural colors, but then you get this pop of hot pink. Here's a beet and shrimp agua chile, and that is a good-looking dish there with that beautiful color of the beets and then some avocado sliced on it, and I guess there's some shrimp in there somewhere. I can't see it, but looks mighty tasty regardless. Let's see what else we've got. Here we have a photograph of Carrizalillo Beach, and again, sand and surf. This one, though, why are they doing this? Black and white pictures when there's that beautiful blue that you could be featuring. But they didn't. So there's just some children wading in the shallow water and a little bit of beach. Here's an interesting shot. What's this? This is on a tour of the area's lagoons. And so what we see here is an empty little rowboat and just a small wooden dock. It's only 1, 2, 3, 6, about 7 or 8 boards wide, but long, so that you can pull up, tie up, and get out and swim. But it's just in the middle of nowhere, and it looks like you're in a jungle with a bit of water running through it. And so that was the tour of the lagoon. Maybe that's where he swam with the luminescent water. Here's one of the living rooms in a suite at the property. And that is a cozy looking spot with white couches, lots of white walls, but lots of wood all around. Wooden shelves, wooden carved bowls, and wooden framed things on the wall. So a very natural setting there, and very serene and clean looking. Here's a little shot of some tuna ceviche at Casa Yume. Looking mighty good. That tuna is nice and pink. I think I see some avocados in there and some sprinkling of greens, maybe some cilantro. Here's the pool at La Valise Mazunte, and it too is another one of those pools, not the bright blue. They really like to emphasize the natural. It is surrounded by huge rocks. I mean, a wall. The rock is like carved into a huge rocky area. I don't know how they did this, but you get out of the pool and you're right up against the rocks. They've had to squeeze this and wedge it between walls of rock. So you really get the feeling you're in nature and maybe discovering something nobody else has discovered before. Here's a shot of the Bistro restaurant at the Hotel Humano, and it too features a lot of wood, a great big Chinese or Japanese lantern for a chandelier there, and which gives it also a very serene, clean feel to it. But it's a very long table, and if I'm not mistaken, it's made of stone. And then there are wooden benches on either side of it. So it's just a great big slab of stone, maybe cement. It might be a formed cement, and then it's on pillars of the same kind of material. So yeah, that would be my guess, that it's concrete of some kind. And then we've got those notes we always get of where to stay and what to do and where to eat and so forth. And so we begin with where to stay. Hotel Humano. A 39-room hotspot filled with boho chic design elements, like burgundy tiles that repeat throughout the property. Doubles from $250. Casa Yuma,
a 25-room boutique option that's so well integrated into the surrounding coast, it's hard to know where the beach ends and the hotel begins. Doubles from 300. I'd certainly say that about this pool in the rocks. La Valise Mazonte, a clifftop hideaway with 10 suites and a villa, conceived by some of Mexico's preeminent architects and interior designers. Doubles from 400. Caimaya, K-Y-M-A-I-A, a 22-suite resort that feels secreted away. It also has three restaurants from a Michelin-recognized chef. Doubles from 330. Where to eat? Aloha Restaurant and Bar. The freshest catch is served with no frills here, alongside cold beers and aguas frescas. Entrees 20 to 58. Ataraya, A-T-A-R-R-A-Y-A. Fresh seafood, tostadas, and tacos pair with creative cocktails at this upbeat spot. And entrees 12 to 18. Kakurega Omakase. Worth a special trip. It offers an 8-course tasting menu served in a palapa surrounded by trees. Fixed price, $122. What to do? Chile Bioluminescentia. Tours of the area's coastal waterways start around sunset and end with a swim amid bioluminescent plankton. Trips from $46. Isn't that a unique thing to do? And then there's Maui Surf Lessons. Take a deep breath, then start to paddle. Instructor Maciel Ruiz Barragan is an amiable teacher of the area's most emblematic sport. Lessons from $78. And we're on to our next one. This one's called The Abode of the Gods. A luxurious new trekking lodge offers a window into one of the most stunning and spiritual regions in the Indian Himalayas. Elizabeth Cantrell hits the trail. Photographs by Himanshu Lakwani. The line to see Shiva was long, but moving quickly. There were perhaps 50 people queuing to enter Jageshwar Dham, a temple complex in Kumanan, a mountainous region in northern India. Here, in a forest of West Himalayan spruce and cedar, are 124 stone temples, most of which were built between the 7th and 11th centuries. Many of them are dedicated to Shiva, a powerful Hindu deity. Old or young, dressed in religious robes or in regular clothing, people had come to pay their respects. I was with Himanshu Lakwani, who photographed this story, and our guide, Rohan Dar. We entered the temple and fell into the rhythm of the crowd, jostling our way to the back, where two holy men sat on either side of an altar, a smooth round stone called a lingam, strewn with marigolds. Himanshu, Rohan, and I knelt on the ground, poured water onto the stone, and threw rhododendron flowers on top as an offering. One of the men smeared our foreheads with sandalwood paste, vermilion, and rice. We turned to another holy man who offered us each a string of prayer beads and began to chant a mantra in Hindi. We pray to the three-eyed one, which is Shiva, who is the fragrant one, the increaser of prosperity. May I be freed from death, not deathlessness. Rohan explained that we were asking to be unafraid to die, and in that sense, to have victory over death. In the middle of the mantra, the priest took a call on his cell phone, somewhat shattering the weight of the moment. After a few snippets of conversation, he hung up and finished the prayer. As we pushed our way out of the temple, I asked Rohan how we had been able to move to the front of the line so fast. He shyly admitted that he might have provided a little encouragement. We greased the priest? I asked, worried that we'd committed some karmic sin. Himanshu shrugged and said, "Welcome to India." It's not common for non-Hindus to find themselves in Kumaon. It's spelled K-U-M-A-O-N. This part of the Indian Himalayas is especially important for pilgrims seeking spiritual retreats, most famously at the Kanchi Dham Ashram, where Steve Jobs and Mark Zuckerberg spent time.
Otherwise, Cumaon is virtually non-existent on the Western backpacker or tourist circuit. Partially, this is because it's harder to get to. For me, it meant a 14-hour flight from New York to Delhi, then a 5-hour train ride, then a 4-hour drive. Historically, there's also been a lack of high-end accommodation.

and in Sikkim between Nepal and Bhutan. Simply getting to prana, which means breath or life force in Sanskrit, is part of the experience. The lodge is reached over a 2 to 3 night guided trek. Along the way, your luggage is portered, and each evening you arrive at a well-appointed village house. When I set out, I expected to find wide open spaces, epic scenery, and a temple or two. I did not yet know that on a journey like this, part of the magic is what you don't find. As the train pulled into Kathgodam station, I looked out the window and saw a man wearing a black t-shirt with the cover of Led Zeppelin's Mothership album on the front. When I stepped off the train and he greeted me by name, I realized it was Rohan, our guide. Rohan, who would rise at 5 o'clock every morning to practice yoga before our hikes, had a lean build and was gentle in his movements and speech. His black hair was usually pulled back into a ponytail or bun, and he was never without his wide-brimmed hat, which had a beaded band with feathers collected from his travels. He was from India's Meghalaya state, spoke 7 languages, and had an encyclopedic knowledge of the wildlife, geography, and history of the region. Himanshu and I shook hands with Rohan and our driver, Gaurav Bora, and the 4 of us set off. Parentheses, we would also be joined at points throughout the trip by Pradeep Karki, who ported our bags and helped with countless other tasks. Gaurav, quiet and unfailingly polite, could have had a job as a stunt driver for a James Bond film. For hours, he gamely careened around tight corners and twisting mountain passes, negotiating with other vehicles and herds of sheep or goats with a light tap of the horn. He'd placed a sticker on the back of the car with an advertisement for his YouTube channel, @IndiaExploreGaurav, which, I later found out, has 11,000 subscribers. Our first day was spent almost entirely in the car, winding our way to the starting point of our trek, and I was anxious to get out onto the trail. Outside the window were snippets of jagged peaks. I was completely transfixed, peppering Rohan with questions. Himalaya means abode of snow in Sanskrit, he explained. These are the highest mountains in the world, and throughout our journey, we would be constantly angling for a glimpse of the thumb-shaped Nanda Devi, the tallest mountain entirely within India, which rises to 25,643 feet. Much lore surrounds Nanda Devi. The notoriously difficult Trails Pass, and that has a double L, T-R-A-I-L-L, Trails Pass, which was used as an early trade route, lies between Nanda Devi and another prominent peak, Nanda Kot. In 1965, the CIA attempted to place a nuclear-powered surveillance device on the summit to spy on the Chinese government. The CIA asked India's intelligence agency to send a team of Indian climbers to carry the device up the mountain along with a crew of Americans, but they encountered bad weather before reaching the summit and simply left the device in the snow. When they went back the following spring to retrieve it, it had vanished. Just before sunset, we reached the pullout and, at last, got out of the car to begin this 1 mile walk into the village of Jwala Banj, which means burning oak. Parentheses, Kumaon was under Nepalese rule from 1790 until 1814, when war with the British drove the Nepalese out. Legend has it that during the war, local Kumaoni would set fire to the oak trees. We had only 1 night at Jwala Banj, where we stayed in a charming 2-bedroom stone cottage that had garlands of dried marigolds strung over the doorway. When we arrived, my bags had been placed inside and the wood-burning stove turned on. It would have been easy to sink into the comfort of that place, but outside was a cacophony of birdsong. Standing on the balcony with me, Rohan pointed out an orange-flanked bush robin, which had an electric blue body and 2 tufts of orange under the wings, and a great barbette, equally vibrant with green, turquoise, and brown feathers. Before bed, I picked up a book called Mountain Echoes from above the fireplace. Turning to the first page, I read that Kumaon comes from a word meaning land of Kurma,

0: or tortoise, one of the animal manifestations of the deity Vishnu. Drifting into sleep, I was beginning to understand that here, everything is related to the divine. In the morning, we rose early to visit the temple at Jageshwar, then continued walking to Panchachuli, our second village house. After a steep, hour-long hike through a terraced farm, just as Himanshu and I were starting to get hungry, we climbed one last ridge and saw a table and chairs set up in a grassy meadow below. We sat down to a picnic, and I mean that only in the literal sense that we were eating in a field. As if laid out by forest elves, there was a tablecloth, plates, flatware, and glasses, and a spread of quinoa salad with cranberries, pomegranate, and cilantro, fried chicken, and carrot cake. This seamless timing, I would learn, is something of a Shakti hallmark. Throughout our trip, Rohan was always discreetly coordinating, so that when we arrived at the end of a hike, sweaty and slightly haggard, there would be a cool towel and a welcome drink of rhododendron juice waiting for us. Each morning, a smiling staffer would wake me by bringing cookies and tea or coffee to the door of my cabin. About 2 hours after lunch, we reached a pine forest on the edge of Binsar Wildlife Sanctuary. There we saw a magnificent steppe eagle, as well as smaller species like the scarlet minivet and Himalayan woodpecker. Most exciting of all was a herd of goral, G-O-R-A-L, their tufted rears springing uphill as they ran away from us. At one point, Rohan bent down to point out the remains of a quail and tucked one of its feathers into his hat band. We reached the Panchachuli house around 5 p.m. when twilight began to throw long shadows onto the ground. Parentheses, Panchachuli means five stoves. In Hindu mythology, the five Pandava brothers are believed to have cooked their last meals on these mountains. The interiors of my cabin were elemental, with stone walls, wood furniture, and yak wool throws. Beside a roaring fire in the main house, Rohan, Himanshu, and I relaxed with cold kingfisher beers. Dinner that night was a whole baked catfish with red cabbage and mustard sauce. A dal made with black-eyed peas, that's dal, D-A-L, and lemon custard for dessert. During one of our many chats that day, Rohan had described Shiva as the original Rastafarian. He has matted locks, he smoked hemp, he said. But Rohan also said that while Shiva might be one of the supreme deities in Hinduism, he refuses to participate in society. It is his consort, Shakti, often depicted as a goddess sitting atop a tiger or lion, who opens his eyes and makes him enter the real world. Shakti is the female energy that underpins the entire universe, and she is particularly associated with mountains. On the last stretch toward prana, we would feel her spirit as we ascended ever closer to heaven. The sun was high and hot as we crossed under a crimson archway strung with prayer flags to begin the hike to prana. We slowly made our way up, up, and up. As had been the case at every turn of the trek, the intensity of the effort instantly evaporated when I saw what we had been striving to reach. The lodge itself was stunning, with a modern main building and six scattered stone and wood cottages. But I could not take my eyes off the mountains. While standing at 7,300 feet, the peaks pressed in on us in a different way than they had been at Jwalabanj and Kanchachuli. Now we were among them. We entered the main house, which had soaring beamed ceilings, a central fireplace, and several seating nooks. A man with a thick head of gray hair rose from his chair and crossed the room. In a sonorous voice, he gripped my hand and said, "Welcome to Prana." It was Jamshid Sethna Shakti's owner and founder, who was there to oversee the finishing touches. After freshening up in my suite, which had a large sitting area, a separate bedroom, floor-to-ceiling windows framing the peaks, a next-level bathroom with a stone shower, I had lunch and sat down with Sethna in the living room. He told me the vision for Shakti, quote, was kind of a mad proposition. Born in Mumbai, then known as Bombay, in 1952, Sefna was sent to the Himalayas when he was a teen to help recover from an illness. He fell in love with the hills, and later, after getting a degree in English literature, he worked as a tea planter in Assam. "I had really long hair, and I was just a wild hippie," he said. Eventually, he moved back to Bombay and got a job in the tourism department of a shipping company. Around that time, Sefna came to Kumaon to trek with a friend. "It was terrible," he recalled. "We were sleeping in tents. The weather turned against us. The guides disappeared. It was really uncomfortable, and I just noted everything that I missed on that trip." He wanted to show off the region's beauty by building a series of simple but impeccably decorated and comfortable homes set in rural villages. He leased land from the locals and hired them to work for him. The idea was to have guests walk between villages, getting a glimpse into the real life of the Kumaoni. The question was, would people come? They did. Shakti grew and grew and is now the go-to for any luxury trip in the Indian Himalayas. For Sefna, the opening of Prana is also a personal return. "I've had this fascination for Nanda Devi since I first walked up the mountain here," he said. Nanda Devi means bliss-giving goddess in Sanskrit and has connections to Shakti, which Sefna chose as the name of his company, because of the all-encompassing power she exudes. Sefna pointed to an artwork at the entrance to the main lodge, a series of black and white concentric circles. The lines lead back into one another, energy flowing back into itself, an infinite spiral. Once at Prana, guests spend at least 3 nights relaxing in their cabins, visiting the sauna, reading, or simply soaking in the views. One morning, I took a yoga class, then learned to make dumplings, or momo, with Yeshe Lama, a Tibetan chef and former monk who has been with Shakti since the mid-2000s. He taught me to roll and press the dough, spoon in a mix of beef and spices, and fold and crease the dumpling into a pleasing crescent shape. Rohan knew I wanted to tackle a big hike, so he made arrangements for us to head out at dawn on our last full day. It was hazy, so we couldn't see much of the peaks, but he was undeterred. After 3 miles along a ridgeline, we stopped at a flat summit to have a breakfast of granola and yogurt, strawberry, papaya, and pomegranate. When we had finished eating, Rohan, Pradeep, and I continued for a long and at times delirious hike that traversed the entire mountain upon which Prana sits. Pradeep, who grew up in the area, had an intimate knowledge of the land. Along the way, we even came across his father, who had brought his goats out to graze. At several points on the 8-mile journey, I was struggling with the heat. Pradeep, who never seemed to break a sweat and was always bounding ahead of both Rohan and me, would suddenly realize he was alone, backtrack, and wordlessly pass me some lime juice or offer me a snack. Soon after the midway point, we rested at a village house. We're a family of two young girls, their mother and her mother-in-law, were tending their animals. They spread out rugs for us to sit on, offered us each an orange, and invited us to try fruits from a gooseberry tree. Rohan chatted with the women while the children darted around, sneaking looks at us and giggling. Wherever we went, namaste was a constant greeting, because many Sanskrit words, karma, nirvana, mantra, have become commonplace in English, it's easy to overlook their true meanings. I asked Rohan what it literally translates to, and he wrote it out for me in my journal. "I bow to the supreme soul within you. I bow to the lighted truth, the beauty, the kindness within you, because these things are also in me. So in sharing these things, we are one." On our last morning at Prana, the sunrise came over from Tibet and warmed the tips of the mountains. There, right out my window, seeming almost within arm's reach, was the Garhwal Range. I could see layers of ice and shadow and huge gusts of wind carrying snow across the face of the rock. I grabbed a fleece and sat outside on the terrace for an hour, just looking. Later, after breakfast and goodbyes with Sethna and the staff, Rohan, Himanshu, and I set off down the mountain. As we walked, I heard the chorus that was by now familiar. The bleating of goats, the shepherd's clicking as he urged the flock on, the swishing of the herd's dogs' tails as they ran along. We stepped aside to let them pass, and I smiled, happy to be part of this morning traffic. We never saw Nanda Devi with total clarity. We caught fragments of it, startling moments of beauty, but never the whole craggy, frozen mass, never a perfectly rendered summit. In the days since, I've come to realize the point was never to behold it entirely. Seeing that mountain and all the other gifts of Kuaman required not absolute certainty, but a constant renewal of faith. The point was to believe. Five-night trips with Shakti Himalaya from 6,747 per person. Pictures. The first one is of the Garhwal in Panchachuli Mountains as seen from the living room of Shakti Prana. That's the lodge in the Indian state of Uttarakhand. And so we're looking at two chairs that are kind of in folding towards one another with a simple table, round table in between them. But the view is what this is all about. These chairs, I can't believe they're not facing outward because it's floor-to-ceiling windows and then these mountain ranges. One in front of the other, kind of blue, dark blue in front, and the further behind is a pale blue. But outside this space is a stone patio, and there's a gentleman walking across it carrying a tray with something on it. So that's a space where you can hang out and look at the mountains too. So that's the first photograph. And then we have, prayer flags and bells on a hike to Shakti Prana, a Hindu temple at Jageshwar Dham. A breakfast spread, we've always got to do that. After a morning hike, here's a photograph of Rohan Dar, that was the author's guide, and then the Saryu River near the town of Bageshwar. Let's see if I can describe those. This river, Saryu, S-A-R-Y-U, beautiful. Reminds me a little bit of something going through the Grand Canyon, but none of that red stuff. This is gray rock and some greenery, and the color of the water is quite green, and then there's some rapids. It looks shallow in that area, but it's that deep green. Looks like it might be very cold. And then Rohan Dar, he's somebody I think I'd like to hang out with. He's got his sporty little walking stick there. But we can't see him very much other because he's wearing a kind of a Stetson hat, sunglasses. He's loaded down with a backpack and I think something across his shoulder, kind of like a crossbody camera, perhaps? I'm not sure. He's very fit, as you might imagine, wearing a t-shirt over a long sleeve shirt underneath. T-shirt has some kind of a image on it. Maybe it's that rock band that was mentioned earlier. Then we have a spread of the picnic there that he talked about. But of course it does have flatware and plates and everything else. But it is spread out on a red and blue striped blanket on the ground. And I think that's Rohan's hat lying on there because I see some feathers coming out of the hat band. The Hindu temple. And this, it doesn't have a roof. I'm not sure if it had one at one time, but what we're seeing here is a series of structures, stone structures, laid out in a space, a large space. It reminds me somewhat of a cemetery. There's no grass, there's a stone floor here, but those cemeteries that have the raised sarcophagi or the tombs, instead of being buried in the earth, they're buried above ground. But instead of that rectangular long shape, these are tall. They might be 10 feet tall. Some of them might be only 4 feet tall. They remind me of something you put on the top of a building because they rise up and then they kind of come to a point. But they are scattered about in this space. And as I say, a variety of sizes, all looking to be from the same stone. But there's a pathway through all these because it looks like there is some brown fabric, or I'm not sure, it almost looks like it could be cardboard, laid out, and there is a gentleman standing there with his hands folded facing one of the structures. So it's as if he's maybe made a pilgrimage through this space, and he's enjoying it. And then we have a shot of the author and our friend Rohan on a hike from Shakti Prana. And you know, we think of the Himalayas as all snow, but there's not a sight of snow here. It's all grassy areas here and rocky, not easy going. You've got to watch every step, I imagine, because it reminds me it could be part of England, this rocky soil, big rocks cropping out of the grass, and even so many rocks that someone many, many years ago has constructed a stone wall. It's only about 3-4 feet high, but it's all made of stones, and these two gentlemen are walking alongside it with their walking sticks. And I see that hat on Rohan, so he's leading the way with his backpack, and the author behind him, light-skinned, I can see that, because we can see the neck, not bundled up. It must not be very cold. There's long sleeves, but nothing around the neck of the author here, so must be relatively warm. And then here is an interesting space here. It's one of the guest rooms at Shakti Prana, and you feel like you're outside because floor-to-ceiling windows, and I think there must not be anything else around because there's absolutely no privacy afforded by these floor-to-ceiling windows. The bed is right here, and a yak skin rug next to it, and stone walls. Looks like these were hand-constructed walls made from local stone found in the area. So a very pure rustic feeling, and a feeling that's ancient. But as I say, nothing ancient about these floor-to-ceiling windows, but they're very simple. They're just framed in wood so that it's not like plate glass, like a sliding door would be. They are framed, so you're looking through that, but there's absolutely no privacy. Anybody walking by you would see everything. Here is a nice close-up of a brown-fronted woodpecker, and he or she is on a banana flower, and that's at the Panchahuli village. Very colorful, very tiny, and that flower is just such a beautiful color. It's a kind of a lavender and orange with a very thick green stem, and it's hanging down like a droplet, and that woodpecker's getting some good stuff out of there, but boy, he's got a lot of color to him. Last photograph. Looks like it could almost be done with trick photography. It's sunset over the Panchachuli Mountains as seen from Shakti Prana. And it looks as if this mountain is floating in the middle of the photograph. Of course, it's not, but we can't see the base of it. So we see in the foreground the trees, because we can see the shapes of the trees kind of rolling along in the front. And then behind it is a blue mist. And then rising out of that is this point of one peak. And it's white on top, and then it goes down into pink and orange and blues. But it looks as if it's floating in the sky. Really magical. And there's no little section in this article about where to eat and what to do and where to stay, because we've already heard just about everything there is to do and eat and where you can go. That's a serious trek there, not for the faint of heart, but what great rewards. The final story here is Hungarian Rhapsody, and we're not going to get very far in it with so little time. I'll tell you a little bit about it, and then we'll jump to your best shot. Hungarian Rhapsody. Though buffeted by history, Budapest has always hung on to a sense of grandeur and glamour. Joshua Levine explores a city finally getting the glow-up it deserves. and the photographs are quite wonderful, the architecture and so forth. But that's the last article in there, so let's go to your best shot with just a bit of time left, and it happens in Panama City, Panama. It was shot with an iPhone 13 Pro by Nancy Curran Laidlaw in September of 2024. And the caption reads, I grew up an Army brat, and in the early 1960s, my father was stationed near the Panama Canal. For my 70th birthday, my husband and I planned a trip so I could revisit the area. After dinner one night at the JW Marriott Panama, we went upstairs to sit by the infinity pool. I pulled two chairs to the water's edge and turned around to grab my coffee. When I looked back, the hotel lights reflected off the chairs, creating a magic glow. It felt like the country was welcoming me home. And boy, I'm glad she explained that, because I wasn't quite sure what this was. We're looking at two white shapes in front, but they just look like white scoops of, and now I realize that they're very modern white chairs with a little table between them, but I couldn't tell. And the sky is black and midnight blue with some white clouds, and then the infinity pool is kind of glowing from down below in that dark turquoise color, and it's lit from the bottom. And then at the top of the photograph are a couple of just little spritzes of a pine tree, just some little kind of just at the tail end of some pine branches cast, they're kind of dropping down there, framing the picture in the top. But so we have these different blues and then the white chairs, and they are being lit from behind, so it has a very ethereal quality to it, and almost like modern art, you're not quite sure what you're looking at until it's explained. That's where we end today, folks. So until next time, we'll get back to that Hungarian Rhapsody, and we'll join each other then. So till then, take care, be well, and thanks for joining Mind's Ivy.
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2: Good evening. This evening, expect clear skies. Tonight, look for clear skies with a low near 74. Friday, look for partly cloudy skies with a high near 87. Friday night, expect clear skies with a low near 73. Saturday, look for moderate rain with a high near 86. Get your weather every hour right here on Mind's Eye Radio, your virtual newsstand.
3: In Belleville and O'Fallon, it's sunny and 81 degrees. In Granite City, it's partly cloudy and 79 degrees.
4: Lyme disease has been around for a long time, but in the past 30 years, it has spread from wildlife to humans through tick bites. Now, researchers at Yale have identified how the bacteria that cause Lyme are able to avoid immune system detection in our microbe world. Fickrig, professor of medicine and microbial pathogenesis at Yale University, says the Lyme disease bacterium transfers from mammals to mammals through a tick's saliva.
5: When it moves, it actually coats itself with a tick protein, a protein that's normally found in tick saliva.
4: By coating itself with a protein, the Lyme bacterium avoids detection and an immune system response.
5: We've shown it works in mice. That doesn't necessarily mean the same principle holds in humans, although it's likely that it does, because the same ticks that bite mice bite humans.
4: Lyme disease in humans can cause damage to the nervous system and joints. Fickrig hopes that knowing how the bacterium hides from the immune system will lead to new treatment or prevention strategies. 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I'm Regina O'Brien. 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
7: Here's a look at issues affecting the African-American community from the St. Louis American.
8: Welcome to the St. Louis American. My name's Greg Conroy, and this is brought to you by the good folks at Mind's Eye Organization. Starting on the first page, Larry Hughes, Developing Peak Performers, by Ashley Winters of the St. Louis American. Larry Hughes remembers the kinds of choices many families in St. Louis have to make, deciding which activities they can't afford and which opportunities their children have to miss. That reality, he said, pushed him to create something different, a program where cost would not stand in the way of participation and where basketball could be used to teach lessons beyond the court. That idea became Developing Peak Performers, an after-school initiative launched through the Foundation for Success. The program began in March at Lift for Life Academy's elementary school, offering students structured time after school for athletics, academics, and mentorship. The effort reflects a broader push to reach students during after-school hours with a mix of basketball training, STEAM learning, and life skills development. The program is designed to support students both in and out of the classroom, particularly in communities where access to structured, affordable programming can be limited. Quote, "For us, it's about building relationships and giving kids tools they can use every day," close quote, Hughes said. Quote, "When kids are excited to come to school because they know they get to be part of something like this afterward, that's what makes it worthwhile," close quote. A Lift for Life Academy, the partnership behind Developing Peak Performers, began with an unexpected connection. Elementary principal Danielle Price said she first crossed paths with Hughes through her involvement in women's tackle football with the St. Louis Slam. Members of his team saw her play, which eventually led to bringing the program into the school. For Price, the fit was immediate. Quote, "Some of the kids at school gravitate toward the basketball court, while others don't have access to basketball," close quote, she said, noting the program's no-cost model helps remove barriers that often prevent students from participating in extracurricular activities. Since launching, the program has become part of the school's after-school routine. Students stay once a week for structured sessions led by Hughes and his team, something Price said made an immediate impression, with students energized by his presence from the start. Quote, "That enthusiasm has only grown," close quote, Price said. The demand quickly increased, forcing the school to cap enrollment. Beyond excitement, Price said she has seen noticeable changes in students' confidence and behavior. The program is helping students build teamwork, problem-solving skills, and resilience that carry over into the classroom, she said. For Price, the program aligns closely with the school's broader mission of expanding opportunities for students. A key goal, she said, is ensuring every child has access to meaningful experiences, especially those they might not otherwise encounter. Hughes said removing financial barriers was central to the program's design, giving more students access to consistent instruction and mentorship. Unlike traditional sports programs, he said Developing Peak Performers emphasizes both athletic fundamentals and personal growth, reinforcing communication, teamwork, and confidence. Mentorship is also a central part of the program. Hughes said exposing students to opportunities beyond athletics, particularly in science, technology, engineering, arts, and math, can help them see how different interests connect and open doors for their future. Boys and Girls Clubs of Greater St. Louis President and CEO Brandon Williams said after-school hours remain one of the most important periods in a young person's day, particularly for students who may lack access to structured activities or mentorship. Quote, "The data shows that the hours immediately following the school day are some of the most critical in a young person's life," close quote, Williams said. Quote, "Organizations that invest in youth during those hours help close academic, social, and economic gaps that too many young people face," close quote. Williams said students with access to safe, supportive environments after school are more likely to stay academically engaged, avoid risky behaviors, and build confidence. Quote, "Young people simply need a safe place, consistent encouragement, positive adult relationships, and an environment where they can discover their strengths, close quote, he said. In its first year, developing peak performers' success will be measured by more than performance on the court. The program is tracking school attendance and working with teachers and administrators to encourage academic progress. Hughes said the goal is to see students become more engaged in school and develop leadership skills that can carry into their communities. The program is expected to expand to additional schools and community sites across the St. Louis area, with a fundraising luncheon scheduled for June 4th to support its growth. Next up, the great improviser. Jazz icon Sonny Rollins dies at 95, by Kenya Vaughn of the St. Louis American. There are musicians who play instruments, and then there was Sonny Rollins. He played, stretched, bent, and reshaped his tenor saxophone into a language that was unmistakably his. While Dexter Gordon is often credited with translating Charlie Parker's breakneck phrasing to the tenor horn, Rollins used Bird's blueprint to build an entirely new vocabulary, and for nearly eight decades he spoke it fluently. Rollins died Monday, May 25th, at his home in Woodstock, New York. He was 95. He spent his life excavating the creative possibility inside his horn. His best discoveries happened in real time, right in front of the people who came to hear him. His improvisations were legendary, not because they were long, but because they were alive. In Saxophone Colossus, Robert Muggy's documentary, named after one of Rollins' essential albums about his life and legacy, Rollins said, quote, "Any instrument eventually gets to the point where it becomes a part of the person playing it," close quote. One solo in the film stretches nearly 15 minutes. Born Theodore Walter Rollins on September 7, 1930, he was the youngest of three siblings in a Harlem household shaped by parents who had emigrated from the Virgin Islands. He grew up in Central Harlem and on Sugar Hill. He started on piano, then moved to alto saxophone when the instrument was gifted to him as a child. Quote, "My mother gave me my first saxophone, an alto saxophone, when I was 7 years old," close quote, Rollins told Jazz Times in a 2024 interview. Quote, "I got the saxophone, and I went into the bedroom, and I started playing. That was it. I was in seventh heaven," close quote. He eventually picked up the tenor saxophone in honor of his neighborhood idol, Coleman Hawkins. At Benjamin Franklin High School in East Harlem, he learned the craft alongside future giants like Jackie McLean, Kenny Drew, and Art Taylor. Through a classmate, he met Thelonious Monk. The mentorship provided by Monk would shape him as deeply as any recording. Monk's angular compositions and uncompromising approach to harmony pushed Rollins to think differently about improvisation. Monk taught him to leave space, to trust silence, and to let a phrase land where it needed to. Those lessons became part of Rollins' musical DNA. He made his recording debut at 18 for Prestige Records, and within a few years he was working with Bud Powell, the Modern Jazz Quartet, Monk, and East St. Louis' own Miles Davis, who recorded three of Rollins' compositions in 1954. Davis once called him, quote, "a legend, almost a god to a lot of the younger musicians," close quote. But like many young musicians who idolized Parker, Rollins struggled with heroin. He was arrested in 1950 and again in 1953. At a Miles Davis session that paired him with Parker, Bird himself urged the young saxophonist to get clean. Rollins did so the next year and emerged from his addiction determined to reclaim his life and his music. What followed was one of the most influential careers in American music. Rollins released more than 60 albums, won two Grammy Awards, and created standards like St. Thomas, Olio, Doxy, and Aragon. His 1956 masterpiece, Saxophone Colossus, was added to the National Recording Registry in 2016. He was often called, quote, "the great living improviser," close quote. Until his retirement in 2014 due to respiratory illness, he remained a towering figure on the bandstand. President Barack Obama awarded him the National Medal of Arts in 2011, saying Rollins inspired him, quote, "to take risks that I might not otherwise have taken," close quote. Those risks defined Rollins' career. He famously stepped away from performing at the height of his fame. He practiced alone on the Williamsburg Bridge for hours a day because he felt he hadn't yet reached what he was searching for. He returned with a deeper sound, a sharper sense of purpose, and a renewed commitment to improvisation as a form of truth-telling. It was the kind of artistic gamble few musicians of his stature would take, but Rollins treated reinvention as part of the work. Rollins was the last surviving musician from the iconic 1958 photograph, A Great Day in Harlem, a living link to an era that reshaped the sound of the world. He is survived by his nephew Clifton Anderson and his nieces, Valen Anderson and Gabrielle DeGroat. His second wife, Lucille, to whom he was married for nearly 40 years, died in 2004. No public memorial is planned. Quote, I think when the creative person ends, he continues in the next existence. Close quote, Rollins said in a 2009 reflection that was included in the announcement of his death. Quote, a spiritual person doesn't feel like this life is the be-all and end-all of everything. Close quote. Next up, from the front page, anti-abortion support expands. Missouri proposal boosts anti-abortion center funding by Sylvester Brown Jr. of the St. Louis America. Missouri lawmakers are considering legislation that would expand tax credits for donations to pregnancy resource centers, organizations closely associated with the anti-abortion movement that have become increasingly influential in Missouri since the fall of Roe v. Wade. Supporters say the proposal would strengthen support systems for pregnant women and families. Opponents contend it would expand public support for organizations critics say often discourage abortion while diverting resources from broader anti-poverty and health care programs. The Missouri Senate Committee on Economic Development is reviewing legislation sponsored by Senator Curtis Trent, a Republican from Springfield, that would increase certain tax credits from 70% to 100% for donations to qualifying facilities located in or serving rural areas. The bill also would increase the maximum annual credit available to individual taxpayers from $50,000 to $100,000, with future adjustments tied to inflation. According to Generate Health St. Louis and other maternal health advocates, Black families in St. Louis continue to experience disproportionately high rates of poverty, maternal mortality, and infant health complications, while access to prenatal care, housing stability, and economic support remains uneven across the region. Budget analysis and reproductive rights advocates say the expanding tax credits and temporary assistance for needy families funding could divert money from broader anti-poverty programs, healthcare, and public education. Pregnancy resource centers are tax-exempt organizations and provide services including pregnancy tests, counseling, parenting support, and material assistance. Missouri's Department of Social Services oversees qualification requirements for participating centers. State rules require that participating facilities not perform or refer patients for abortions. A 2022 National Library of Medicine report described crisis pregnancy centers as nonprofit organizations that, quote, present themselves as healthcare clinics while providing counseling explicitly intended to discourage and limit access to abortion, close quote. The centers have seen increased funding and political support since the U.S. Supreme Court overturned Roe v. Wade in 2022. Missouri has nearly 100 qualified pregnancy resource centers, according to state records, including organizations in St. Louis, Bridgeton, Fenton, St. Charles, and other communities across the state. Critics, including abortion rights organizations and some researchers, argue some centers lack physicians or licensed medical staff. A 2024 report by The Independent said many centers advertise ultrasounds and pregnancy testing, while critics accuse some facilities of providing medically unproven claims about reproductive health care. Supporters of the tax credit expansion say the centers provide free assistance that many families rely on. Quote, I will never stop fighting for the life of all unborn children in Missouri, and I will continue working to support women in choosing life, close quote. Representative Brian Seitz, a Republican from Branson, said last year while supporting related anti-abortion legislation. Under current Missouri law, taxpayers who donate to qualified pregnancy resource centers can receive a 70% state tax credit. The proposal would raise that to 100% for qualifying rural-related donations. The credits would allow eligible donors to offset state taxes dollars for dollar for qualifying contributions up to the annual cap. Some abortion rights advocates contend the structure functions more like a state subsidy than a traditional charitable deduction. The proposal article also has intensified scrutiny of how Missouri funds pregnancy resource centers. KCUR reported in March that Missouri's allocation of TANF funding for pregnancy centers increased from $4.3 million in 2022 to $10.3 million in fiscal year 2026, making Missouri among the states most aggressively directing TANF funding toward pregnancy resource centers. The increase followed a broader national debate over whether TANF funds should support pregnancy resource centers. Congressional Republicans, including Missouri U.S. Representative Jason Smith, opposed a Biden administration proposal that would have required states to more closely justify using TANF funds for pregnancy resource centers. The administration later withdrew the proposal. Quote, "It does make me nervous," close quote, Amy Bluen, president and CEO of the Missouri Budget Project, told ProPublica in 2022 while discussing the growth of the tax credit program. The Alliance, a women's rights advocacy organization, argued that directing TANF funding toward pregnancy centers can reduce resources available for broader anti-poverty programs serving low-income families. Some reproductive rights advocates also have criticized anti-abortion organizations for using racially targeted messaging in Black communities, arguing that the strategy overlaps with outreach efforts used by some pregnancy resource centers. A 2021 report from the Alliance cited a 2011 anti-abortion billboard campaign in cities including New York and Dallas that featured a young Black girl alongside the message, quote, "The most dangerous place for an African American is in the womb," close quote. Quote, "These visuals are designed to provoke a strong emotional response by connecting contemporary productive choices to the historical trauma of Black disenfranchisement and population loss," close quote, the Alliance wrote in its report. Supporters of pregnancy resource centers reject criticism that the organizations are deceptive. Abortion Action Missouri criticized the legislation in a statement, called it, quote, "a sneaky mechanism to fund inherently political anti-abortion organizations with zero transparency," close quote. Sylvester Brown Jr. is the Deaconess Foundation Community Advocate Fellow. Let's move now to the editorial commentary page with a guest editorial by Mark Morial, who is president and CEO of the National Urban League. Starts with a quote, "A literacy law is an equity law, so states must make a bold stand and say they want this science-based approach. State education agencies should walk in their authority and ensure that their teachers are equipped, knowledgeable, and empowered to teach children how to read from the first day of class. That way, all states can start to see improvements in reading, the kind which will enable their students to enjoy the lifelong benefits of a quality education." Close quote. That's from Kimiona Burke. Editorial starts here. "A recent viral video that showed high school students struggling to read words below their grade level garnered millions of views. The kids who mispronounced the word silhouette and failed to sound out gauche became the butt of jokes and the subject of conversations about the future of our country being cooked," quote unquote. "But for our movement, it was a call to double down on our work to ensure that every child is ready for work and life, and that starts with reading. As we assess ways to improve our education programs, like Project Ready, which provides on-site services to supplement what students learn in the classroom, we can look no further than Mississippi for a model of excellence. Just over a decade ago, Mississippi ranked at the bottom of national K-12 education, sitting at 48th in on-time graduation, attendance, and reading proficiency. Rather than accepting a system that left students behind, it got to work. In 2013, the state passed the Literacy-Based Promotion Act. The law brought the quote-unquote science of reading to every classroom and provided teachers with literacy coaches to help fill skill gaps, focusing on students in K-3. 12 years later, the state ranks number one in reading and math gains since 2013 and number nine in the nation in fourth grade reading scores, according to the National Assessment of Educational Progress. For Black students, the impact was even greater. Today, Mississippi black fourth graders rank third in the nation in reading and math scores among their peers. The law has become a model across the nation and a reminder that investing in the future of our children is a choice, and a choice that every city and state should make. Improved literacy has a direct correlation to life outcomes, political participation, and critical thinking, a skill that experts say will not only be in demand, but essential in the artificial intelligence economy. To put it plainly, we cannot afford to raise another generation of young people who cannot read. We can no longer cite the pandemic and state budget deficits as excuses to fail our young people. A more literate America is a more competitive one. When our children succeed in school and can participate in our economy and our future, they feel a sense of pride and have a vision for their lives that goes beyond the limitations too often imposed on them. The Urban League applauds Mississippi's comeback story. It will continue to support our affiliates, state superintendents, and leaders who are fighting to stop our children from being the butt of cruel jokes and instead celebrate them as the guardians of our future. There is an editor's note. The Missouri legislature debated but failed to vote on similar legislation during its recently ended session. Here's a commentary by Francis Tony Draper, who is publisher of the Afro-American Newspapers. We must have empathy for all victims, seeing the humanity of people often overlooked. The most dangerous bias in the media today is not necessarily partisan bias. Most Americans already expect that. Conservatives expect liberal slants. Progressives expect conservative framing. We have almost become numb to ideological spin. What is far more troubling is a different kind of bias, the quiet, subtle, deeply ingrained bias that determines whose pain matters most. Two recent stories brought that reality into sharp focus. In San Diego, three innocent people were murdered in a shooting carried out by teenagers at a mosque. Yet much of the national coverage quickly pivoted toward understanding the perpetrators, their backgrounds, mental health struggles, online radicalization, family dynamics, and warning signs. Certainly, understanding violence matters. Prevention matters. Context matters. But somewhere in the coverage, the victims began to disappear. Three human beings lost their lives. Families were shattered. Worshippers watched their sacred space become a crime scene. Yet too much of the storytelling centered on the shooters rather than the people whose lives were stolen. Why does that happen so often? Why do some victims become secondary characters in their own tragedy? The second example is global, but equally revealing. The Ebola outbreak, now spreading through the Democratic Republic of Congo and Uganda, has already killed scores of Africans and infected hundreds more. The World Health Organization has declared it a global public health emergency, and yet many American headlines intensified only after reports emerged that an American citizen had contracted the disease. To be clear, every life matters, including that American life. But so do the Ugandan nurses, the Congolese families, the African health workers risking death daily, the children orphaned before Western audiences began paying close attention. If dozens of Africans die before America notices, what does that say about whose suffering the world has been conditioned to value? This pattern is not new. When missing persons cases involve attractive young white women, coverage often becomes relentless and wall-to-wall. Missing black children and women frequently receive only a fraction of the attention, a disparity so well documented it has its own name, missing white woman syndrome. When addiction devastated predominantly white rural communities, media narratives shifted toward public health and compassion. During earlier urban crack epidemics that ravaged black communities, the dominant framing was crime, punishment, and incarceration. The question is not whether journalists care. Many do. The question is whether newsrooms fully recognize the unconscious hierarchy that can shape storytelling. Whose humanity gets centered? Whose background gets explored with empathy? Media framing matters because it shapes public compassion. Compassion influences policy. Policy influences resources, funding, policing, healthcare, and ultimate survival itself. The press does does more than report reality. It signals value. This is precisely why diverse ownership and diverse newsrooms matter. Communities that tell their own stories are far more likely to fully humanize the people inside those stories. The challenge before American journalism is not simply to report faster or louder. It is to report more fairly with equal humanity. It is whether we can fully see the humanity of people the world too often overlooked. Continuing on the editorial slash commentary page, here's a commentary by Ben Jealous, who's a professor of practice at the University of Pennsylvania and former president and CEO of the NAACP. The shackles that still bind America. My grandmother was born in 1916 on the same red Virginia ground where her grandfather was born enslaved. She lived to be 105. She carried the weight of what her family had been to my family and to itself, the way you carry a stone you cannot put down. When she died, the stone passed to me. I went looking. What I found was a paradox written in blood. The man Thomas Jefferson called, quote, the most learned and local, close quote, of the founding generation was my fifth great-grandfather, Richard Bland. In 1766, he wrote that parliaments, fleets, and armies might give it power, but not right. He wrote that shackles, however nicely polished, would never sit easy on free men. He was Jefferson's cousin and political mentor. He helped invent the American argument. He owned 30 human beings. In 1769, during Jefferson's first session in the House of Burgesses, he asked his mentor, Bland, to introduce a bill making it easier for masters to free enslaved people. Bland did as Jefferson asked. He kept his 30 slaves. He died still holding them. That is the strange contradiction of the founding. A man who understood that government without consent is tyranny could not break the shackles in his own house. He indicted himself with his own argument. So did Jefferson. So did every Virginia patriot who signed his name to natural rights while holding title to another human being. They wrote the creed anyway. They knew it would destabilize them, and the argument they could not finish was picked up by the people they would not free. 100 years later, the great-great-grandson of the man they would not free left the place of his enslavement as a teenager and never looked back. He cobbled shoes, he preached, he kept a lighthouse on the same point of land where the Patriots' plantation once stood. In 1879, the people of Prince George and Surrey counties elected him to the Virginia House of Delegates as part of the most successful biracial coalition in the 19th century South. Black voters and white allies briefly built one of the South's most ambitious Reconstruction governments. The Danville Massacre of 1883 ended that coalition with bullets. The argument went unfinished again. It is unfinished still. Last June, the president federalized California National Guardsmen and active duty Marines and sent them into Los Angeles over the governor's objection. A federal judge ruled it violated the Posse Comitatus Act. Patrick Henry warned of exactly this in 1788, using almost the same words. The Fourth Amendment was written because British officers used general warrants, blank checks, to search any home, any paper, or any person. In 2024, the Fifth Circuit ruled that geofence warrants, which sweep up the data of everyone near a crime scene, are, quote, modern-day general warrants, close quote, forbidden by the Constitution. The 1033 program has poured billions of dollars of military gear into local police departments. Breonna Taylor was killed in her bed. Amir Locke was killed in his sleep. Both died during no-knock police raids. The patriot understood the principle and could not live by it. His descendant lived it and was outvoted by force. My grandmother carried the weight of that unfinished business her whole life. It was unfinished in 1776, unfinished in 1865, and unfinished in 1965. It is unfinished now, and it is ours to finish. Moving to the news page, Barry outlines vision for trust, stability, growth at SLPS. This was written by Ashley Winters of the St. Louis American. After months of leadership, turnover, and growing scrutiny from state officials, St. Louis Public Schools is entering another transition period under newly appointed Superintendent Dr. Myra Berry. The district's Board of Education voted unanimously last month to appoint Berry after she served as interim superintendent following the firing of former superintendent Millicent Borchardt in October. Barry takes over as the district faces declining enrollment, vacant school buildings, financial pressures, and an upcoming second phase state audit examining district operations. Since 2022, several leaders have cycled through the superintendent's office, contributing to instability across the district. A more than 20-year veteran of SLPS, who began her career as a special education teacher at Turner Middle School, Barry said the district is focused on rebuilding trust, improving transparency, and strengthening neighborhood schools. Barry spoke with the St. Louis American about stabilizing the district, rebuilding public trust, and her plans for the future of SLPS. The rest of the article is in a question and answer format. St. Louis American, what is your plan for dealing with vacant school buildings and possible school closures? Answer from Dr. Myra Barry. We are developing a plan to reshape the district around the needs of the community, and that includes looking at how buildings can be better utilized, whether that means reopening schools in neighborhoods where enrollment and demand have grown, or partnering with developers on projects that benefit families and the community. For example, we are exploring attainable housing opportunities for teachers, families, and even unhoused families. We have three plans that we are going to present to a small committee in June. Question from the American. How do you plan to rebuild trust between SLPS and the community? Barry. For

neighborhoods without seeking additional funding beyond that request. In the past, bond issues focused on things like stair treads or windows. Now we want to show how we are going to rebuild our district. I want the community to see where their tax dollars are going. The district is also building partnerships across the community to help invest in SLPS and restore confidence in how resources are managed. St. Louis American, what are your plans to attract more families and make the district more appealing? Barry, my long-term vision is for SLPS to become a district of choice where families feel confident sending their children to any school in the system. One goal is ensuring every graduating senior has access to an internship opportunity that could help offset college expenses and eventually connect students back to careers in St. Louis. Every school should be just as good as the school down the street or across the Del Mar Divide. That means every school has to be well-resourced. Community feedback will play a major role in shaping what families want and need from neighborhood schools. St. Louis American, what is your strategy for improving literacy and academic performance? Barry, literacy will remain one of the district's central priorities, with an increased focus on phonics instruction and early reading intervention. We need to make sure that by the time students reach third and fourth grade, they have everything they need to become successful readers. St. Louis American, what other approaches are you taking to improve staff recruitment and retention? Barry, SLPS is working to change perceptions about the district and highlight the strength of its educators. We are really trying to get people to want to work for SLPS. I would put our teachers up against any teacher across the state. I've seen the magic they are doing in classrooms. We have some wonderful educators, and we also need the community to understand just how dynamic our teachers are. Here are some news briefs. ARCHS awards $412,000 for free summer camps. Area Resources for Community and Human Services, known as ARCHS, has awarded $412,000 to 14 agencies to provide free summer camp programs for more than 1,040 low-income children and teens across 17 St. Louis area sites this summer. The camps, scheduled for June and July, will serve youth ages 6 to 17 and include academic enrichment, recreation, life skills programming, and meals. ARCH officials said the programs also help families facing child care and food access challenges during the summer months. Grant recipients include Annie Malone Children and Family Services, Better Family Life, Boys and Girls Clubs of Greater St. Louis, Communities First, Jean Slay Girls and Boys Clubs, Jennings School District, LifeWise STL, Mentors in Motion, New Avenue, Northside Youth and Senior Services, Salvation Army, Sprague Inc. / Horizons, the Sophia Project, and Wesley House Association. Deposition revived scrutiny of Gardner administration. Former St. Louis Circuit Attorney Kim Gardner was deposed by state legal ethics investigators as part of a disciplinary inquiry into allegations she misused public funds, according to transcripts recently unsealed by St. Louis Magazine. The March deposition focused on accusations that Gardner improperly used taxpayer money from her office's contingent fund to reimburse herself for fines and court costs tied to a Missouri Supreme Court reprimand over her office's troubled 2018 prosecution of former Governor Eric Greitens. Under oath, the city's first black circuit attorney defended her turbulent tenure, arguing that several staffing shortages and relentless political opposition rather than personal financial misconduct contributed to her 2023 resignation. North County pool among closures tied to budget cuts. A North St. Louis County public pool that serves the Normandy area near the University of Missouri-St. Louis will remain closed this summer as the county scales back operations following budget cuts. The pool at St. Vincent's Community Center in North County and another at Kennedy Recreation Center in South County did not open with the start of swim season because of aging infrastructure, recurring leaks, and mounting repair costs, county officials said. Here's a commentary from Julianne Malveaux. She's a former college president, an economist, author, and commentator based in Washington, D.C. An unfulfilled educational promise.
72 years ago, the Supreme Court issued its ruling in Brown v. Board of Education, declaring that separate educational facilities are inherently unequal. For generations,

0: generations of black families, Brown represented more than a legal decision. It represented aspiration, validation, and possibility. It affirmed a simple but transformative principle. Black children deserved access to the full promise of American education. That promise remains unfinished. This year, Brown Day arrived during a season of commencements and reflection. On May 16, 2026, Bennett College celebrated its centennial commencement, honoring 100 years of black women pursuing excellence against extraordinary odds. As Bennett's 15th president from 2007 to 2012, I was especially honored to return for the centennial celebration and witness another generation of black women stepping boldly into their futures. To stand on Bennett's campus was to witness the power of educational persistence, generations of women who insisted on learning, leadership, and achievement, even when the nation offered them unequal schools, unequal resources, and unequal expectations. That history matters because we are once again debating the meaning and purpose of education in America. We hear constant alarm about declining test scores, learning loss, teacher shortages, and struggling schools. But too often, these conversations avoid the deeper question, who actually receives a quality education in America and who does not? Brown rested on a radical premise for its time, that black children deserved the same educational investment as white children. Not leftover resources, not overcrowded classrooms, not crumbling facilities, not diminished expectations. Equal opportunity. Yet decades later, educational inequality remains deeply embedded in American life. School districts are still shaped by segregated housing patterns and unequal tax bases. Schools serving black students are more likely to experience staffing shortages, aging facilities, fewer advanced courses, and harsher disciplinary systems. And here lies the contradiction. Many of the same political voices lamenting declining educational outcomes are simultaneously attacking the institutions that help students learn. They denounce falling test scores while censoring history, restricting honest conversations about race, undermining teachers, weakening diversity initiatives, and reducing educational resources for students who need them most. The ongoing weakening of the U.S. Department of Education sends a chilling message about national priorities. We cannot claim to value excellence while starving the conditions that make excellence possible. Declining scores do not emerge in isolation. Hunger affects learning. Housing instability affects learning. Underfunded schools affect learning. Poverty and inequality affect learning. Educational outcomes reflect the conditions under which children live. This is why HBCUs remain so important. Institutions like Bennett continue to nurture black intellect, cultivate leadership, and affirm black humanity, often while operating with fewer resources than predominantly white institutions. They remain places where students are encouraged not simply to survive, but to excel. Many HBCU graduations also occur near Mother's Day, and that connection should not be overlooked. Behind countless graduates stands a mother or grandmother who stretched limited resources, worked exhausting hours, deferred her own dreams, and insisted that education mattered. Black educational achievement has always been sustained not only by institutions, but also by sacrifice. Brown opened doors. America has yet to decide whether it is truly committed to what lies beyond them: equal opportunity, equal investment, and equal possibility. Turning now to the business page, here are some items from the People on the Move column. The Chamber Music Society of St. Louis has appointed Twinda Murray as Director of Education, overseeing the organization's Chamber Academy and music education programs. Murray spent 34 years teaching orchestra in the Hazelwood, Rockwood, Webster Groves, and Ladue school districts. In Ladue, she helped expand student participation in the district's orchestra program and supported multiple Missouri All-State Orchestra selections. Midland States Bank has appointed Cornell D. Lurie Sr., Community Economic Development Director over St. Louis and Illinois, and Maurice Allen, Regional Community Development Relationship Manager for St. Louis and Southern Illinois. Lurie's 20-plus year career includes financial and banking management experience in customer relations, business banking, employee development, financial planning, management, regulatory compliance, sales, and training, with extensive of consumer and residential lending. Allen develops and implements ways for financial institutions, nonprofit organizations, and companies to progress economic and social conditions of local communities. This includes educating the community about finances, credit assets, and wealth building to help reach financial success. Here's an article from the business page. New generation of STL leadership honored. The St. Louis American Foundation celebrates its 15th class of young leaders. By Zariah Mack of the St. Louis American. Young leaders across St. Louis involved in service, entrepreneurship, and community leadership took the spotlight last week as the St. Louis American Foundation hosted its 15th annual Salute to Young Leaders Awards reception. This year, 22 honorees were recognized for work spanning advocacy, business, nonprofit, leadership, and community organizing, reflecting a generation of young professionals helping shape St. Louis through innovation, public service, and entrepreneurship. Quote, what we saw across this cohort of honorees was a deep commitment to the city through advocacy, nonprofit, and corporate leadership, creating opportunities for others and entrepreneurship, close quote, said Raven Whitener, director of the St. Louis American Foundation. Quote, they are helping create change, and that's what makes this night important, close quote. The event, held May 21st at Four Seasons Hotel, drew civic leaders, entrepreneurs, elected officials, and families celebrating the honorees' achievements. Among those honored was Jessica Anderson, known professionally as Jess Live, co-founder of Juxtapose 1764, a public relations and brand development firm focused on supporting businesses and creatives. Quote, I'm so blessed to be here, close quote, Anderson said. Quote, it means a lot to be chosen to represent the community and the St. Louis American Foundation, close quote. Known to radio listeners through her work on 96.3 R&B for The Lou and Hot 104.1, Anderson said her faith has helped guide her through both successes and setbacks. Quote, my faith is one of the key components of how I move forward, close quote, she said. Quote, these are times when I feel disappointed in myself, but I trust in God, close quote. Her mother, Valessa Anderson, watched proudly from the audience. Quote, she's so much more than what people see, close quote, she said. Quote, people only see the fruit. They don't see it when it's growing, close quote. The evening's keynote address came from Orvin Kimbrough, chairman and CEO of Midwest Bank Center, who urged honorees to recognize the influence they carry in their workplace and communities. Quote, whatever you do, whether in business, nonprofit, or government, do not underestimate the power of your seat, close quote, Kimbrough said. Quote, your position gives you a chance to open doors, build bridges, and shift narratives about what is possible, close quote. He also encouraged honorees to lead authentically. Quote, do not shrink, close quote, Kimbrough said. Quote, don't hide your gifts. Do not wait for someone else to give you permission to occupy your space, close quote. Throughout the evening, attendees applauded as KSDK reporter Melanie Johnson introduced honorees and highlighted their professional and community work. After the formal program, the evening shifted into a celebration featuring music from DJ PBN Jeffy, a fragrance bar by Le Lux STL, and a coffee and floral installation curation by Latte Lounge. Early 2000s songs like Birdwalk, Shoulder Lean, and Photo Shoot filled the ballroom as honorees posted for photos, reconnected with friends, and celebrated with family members. Quote, the St. Louis American Foundation knows how to make someone feel seen and celebrated, close quote, said Valerie Hughes, co-founder and executive director of Frizzy by Nature. Quote, what an amazing group of black and brown leaders, close quote. By the end of the evening, the atmosphere reflected the same mix of professionalism, ambition, and community connection that organizers said defined this year's class of honorees. Here's an article from the Your Health Matters page. Donated medical equipment to aid families. This is written by the St. Louis American staff. More than 4,000 pounds of donated wheelchairs, walkers, shower chairs, and other medical equipment will be redistributed to St. Louis area families after a community collection drive aimed at helping residents who struggle to obtain needed home care items. The equipment drive, hosted by Rankin Jordan Pediatric Bridge Hospital in partnership with SDL Help, collected 4,045 pounds of donated medical equipment for reuse across the region. SDL Help, a nonprofit that Vet provides free refurbished medical equipment, serves families facing insurance delays, limited coverage, and high out-of-pocket costs for mobility and home care equipment. The organization collects donated items, refurbishes equipment that can be safely reused, and lends it to residents at no cost. Hospital officials said the need can be especially difficult for families caring for children with complex medical conditions who depend on specialized equipment after leaving the hospital. Quote, because of insurance delays or cost barriers, securing what a child needs to be discharged by the time they need it can sometimes seem impossible for caregivers. Close quote, said Kristen LaRose, chief nursing officer at Rankin Jordan. LaRose said many families face challenges obtaining equipment needed for home care, particularly as children grow and require new sizes or adaptation. STL Help Executive Director Karen Lanter said the donations will support families recovering from illness or injury while also keeping reusable equipment out of landfills. Quote, every wheelchair, walker, shower chair, or pediatric mobility item donated today represents relief for a family facing a health crisis, close quote, Lanter said. The donated items included wheelchairs, walkers, shower chairs, and pediatric mobility equipment. STL Help said the equipment will be cleaned, refurbished, and redistributed to residents across the St. Louis area. Turning now to the LiveInIt page, drums, dance, and community. St. Louis African Arts Festival celebrates diaspora's cultural depth and diversity, by Zariah Mack of the St. Louis American. Driving through Forest Park on a Saturday afternoon, the steady rhythm of drums carries across the grounds. The day is warm and overcast, and the sound grows louder near the World's Fair Pavilion, drawing guests toward the 35th annual St. Louis African Arts Festival. But the festival, which took place during Memorial Day weekend, returned this year after a hiatus caused by the tornado that tore through Forest Park on May 16, 2025. Once again, it immersed St. Louis residents in African culture through multicultural performances, traditional cuisine, and a sprawling African marketplace. The drums and music that ushered guests into the festival came from Kumba, among the many artists to perform at the St. Louis African Arts Festival. The youth performance ensemble from Better Family Life presented Power Source, a tribute to the greats. The demonstration, a staple of the festival, is led by Samantha Madison, Director of Arts and Education at Better Family Life. Quote, we are here to dedicate this presentation to all of those who came before us, close quote, Madison said. Quote, today's performance is also dedicated to all of you who are engaged. So when I say come on down, don't be scared, close quote. Before inviting audience members to join her on stage, Madison explained the quote-unquote break, a musical cue that signals when to start, stop, or change the movement. Children rushed forward to learn the combination as parents cheered from the crowd. Behind the audience, the African marketplace buzzed with activity. Patrons carried bags filled with shea butter and incense. Some paused to examine gold and brass jewelry lining vendor tables, while others browsed tinctures and syrups advertised for various ailments. The market featured skirts, dresses, and pant sets adorned with vibrant African prints suitable for casual or formal wear. Inside the pavilion, rows of soaps, lotions, and sea moss products extended outdoors, where baskets, masks, sculptures, and artwork filled additional booths. A stilt walker dressed in a burlap robe accented with red and yellow moved through the marketplace in the style of a traditional masquerade. The performer weaved through the crowd, evoking ancestral spirits and offering blessings. Masquerades often appear during major life events, including births and funerals. They are also present at festivals and community celebrations, like the St. Louis African Arts Festival, where culture and community intersect. The festival's cultural showcase continued in the food court, where vendors served traditional dishes such as peppered lamb and egusi from Fufu and Sauce, a restaurant specializing in West African cuisine, and beef sambusas from Simba Sambusa Factory, known for its Ugandan fare. Throughout the afternoon, additional performers took the stage. Fumaka delivered an acoustic set with smooth vocals that created an intimate conversational tone. Tribe Azuka followed with Dances of Egypt, a series of solo routines rooted in Egyptian dance traditions. Next came vocalist Kwame Kindred, a reggae artist whose bright energy energized the crowd. His performance led into one of the festival's most anticipated acts, the East St. Louis Performing Arts Ensemble, whose presence filled the atmosphere with communal energy. The ensemble opened with a rolling drum introduction that carried the audience on a musical journey across the African continent, from Ghana to Gambia and Senegal. Percussion inspired movement throughout the crowd as audience members swayed and danced to the rhythm. Dancers joined the drummers on stage, their leaps and rhythmic stomps radiating joy. Eventually, the performers brought the celebration down to the grass, where dancers showcased their favorite moves before inviting the audience to join them. Energized by the drums and the collective spirit of the performance, audience members stepped into the circle to dance alongside them. Each year, the St. Louis African Arts Festival highlights the depth and diversity of African culture and the traditions that continue to flourish across generations and continents. Through music, dance, food, fashion, and spiritual practices, the festival is a celebration of the beauty, richness, and global influence of Africa. Continuing on the Living It page, here's an article from the St. Louis Art Museum. Art Museum welcomes film and performance artists. This was written by Maggie Brown Peoples. Join us for a special artist talk with Martine Sims at the St. Louis Art Museum. On Saturday, June 6th at 11 a.m. in the Farrell Auditorium, audiences are invited to hear directly from this influential contemporary artist whose work spans film, photography, and performance. In her talk at the museum, Sims will be in conversation with Maggie Brown Peoples, co-curator of Soliloquy and the museum's 2024-26 Romare Bearden Graduate Museum Fellow. Together, they will explore Sims' creative practice and the ideas behind her work in an engaging, accessible discussion. Martine Sims, born in 1988 and based in Los Angeles, is a defining voice of her generation. Her multimedia practice combines critique, humor, and social commentary, working across various media, including publishing, moving images, photography, installation, performance, and software programming. She challenges traditional art forms to explore the world around us through both a digital and a keen observational lens. In 2020, Martine Sims' 2017 feature-length film, Incense, Sweaters, and Ice, was showcased at the museum. Sims' work has been exhibited at major institutions such as the Museum of Modern Art, known as MoMA, the Art Institute of Chicago, and the Philadelphia Museum of Art. Her artworks are part of collections at notable places like the Studio Museum of Harlem, the Whitney Museum of American Art, and the Guggenheim, among others. In addition to her artworks being collected both nationally and internationally, she has completed commissioned projects for high-profile brands and personalities, including Louis Vuitton, LeBron James, Rihanna, and Nike. Sims examines perceptions of Black life in the digital landscape and investigates the connection between technology and human relationships. Her work critiques and offers an escape from a world shaped by imperialism, capitalism, and white patriarchy. This program is free of charge. However, seating is limited and advance reservations are highly recommended. Moving now to the sports page, NAACP calls for SEC boycott could be game changer. This was written by Alvin A. Reed. Sports from youth leagues to recreational to college to pro are ways to escape the political and social turmoil that grips our nation. Team A against Team B should have a path clear of black against white, red against blue, them against us. But the rules governing this game have changed. The National NAACP, with support of the Congressional Black Caucus, is calling on black athletes and fans to boycott public universities in states where Republican legislatures are quickly trying to redistrict and render black votes as meaningless as possible. It's more than just politics. It's more than quote-unquote elections have consequences. There is a sinister plot at work in the South, and soon other states, to reduce black voters' status. Welcome back, Jim Crow. It's now, quote, all hands on deck, close quote, for black Americans. Our athletes could help make a swift and powerful shift in momentum. Aptly named Out of Bounds, the NAACP is urging black athletic recruits to withhold commitments from SEC schools in Tennessee, Louisiana, Alabama, Florida, Mississippi, Mississippi, South Carolina, Texas, and Georgia. The initiative was launched in the wake of the U.S. Supreme Court's 6-3 ruling in Louisiana v. Calais, a decision critics say gutted the Voting Rights Act, according to U.S. Representative Wesley Bell and other black members of Congress. Quote, "What these states have done is not a policy disagreement. It's a sprint to erase black political power," close quote, Derek Johnson, NAACP president, said in a release. Quote, "These actions happened in days, in some cases in hours, of a Supreme Court ruling that gives extremist lawmakers a playbook to erode black representation. The NAACP will not watch the same institutions that depend on black athletic prowess to fill their stadiums and their bank accounts remain silent while their states strip black communities of their voice," close quote. The NAACP said several of the universities that face a possible boycott reap more than $100 million annually through their athletic programs. It is not just players who are being asked to have an influence. Fans and alumni of the schools that are targeted are requested to share financial support with HBCUs and not attend games. Hit them where it hurts, Black America, and that's on SEC football fields and basketball courts. It's on baseball and softball diamonds and gymnastic competitions. Venues. Missouri is a member of the SEC. Republicans have enacted redistricting that will eliminate U.S. Representative Emanuel Cleaver from Congress by diluting his district through gerrymandering. On May 21st, I sent emails to the state, St. Louis, and St. Louis County NAACP branches asking if a similar call for a boycott would be issued against the University of Missouri-Columbia. Because of Memorial Day, this column was written on Friday, and the chapters have not had adequate time to respond. Black young men and women from the St. Louis area who are being recruited by Missouri should reflect on the impact of their decisions. This is not a demand, it is a request. Currently, no states with Big Ten or Big 12 schools have created new gerrymandered districts, nor has there been an announced plan to do so. Black athletes can make a resounding statement in Missouri, the South, and across America by holding state schools and state legislatures accountable for their actions on voting rights and black representation. You've been listening to the St. Louis American. My name's Greg Conroy. This has been brought to you by the good folks at Mind's Eye Organization, helping the low vision and blind communities in the St. Louis region since 1973. Have a great week. Take care.
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2: Good evening. This evening, expect clear skies. Tonight, look for clear skies with a low near 74. Friday, look for partly cloudy skies with a high near 87. Friday night, expect clear skies with a low near 73. Saturday, look for moderate rain with a high near 86. Get your weather every hour right here on Mind's Eye Radio, your virtual newsstand.
3: In Belleville and O'Fallon, it's sunny and 81 degrees. In Granite City, it's partly cloudy and 79 degrees.
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1: Good evening. 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

This is the Central Illinois News Roundup on Mind's Eye Radio. It's Thursday, June 4th, 2026. Wendy Roylands reports. After several do not drink orders last summer, Coles County residents want to make sure they understand what caused the toxic algal blooms. So they met with the city for the first time. After passing a data center ordinance recently, the Logan County Zoning Committee hosts a special meeting tonight. $6 million is earmarked for 260 small Illinois fire departments. The goal to ramp up firefighting and ambulance equipment, but it could take 3 to 4 years, and the equipment will be very costly. Drought continues to be a concern for Illinois despite a wet spring. I'll let you know what the U.S. Drought Monitor says about our area. Thank you for joining me tonight. We begin in Mattoon. After several do not drink orders in 2025, Mattoon is looking to make sure that it has a better handle on the factors causing those drink orders going forward. On Wednesday, Mattoon let people from across the area come into the treatment plant to get a firsthand look at a new plan to keep the water safe to drink. It's called a watershed plan. It's a fancy name for recommendations to reduce pollution into Lake Mattoon and Lake Paradise. The city enlisted Spheros Environmental to pull it all together. And Wednesday night, the leaders gave a presentation on what people can expect to see and how they can help out. It helps you understand the true cause of the problem and the solution to address them, said Jeff Bulkler, a consultant with Sphero Environmental. He said this will help the city get the money it needs from grants to address key issues causing algal blooms. We delve into the science and the data behind what's causing these things and give solutions that are based on sound information. He said they have already accumulated data such as the erosion rate, the amount of phosphorus in the water, and more. It's a process Bokler said has been proven in other areas his company has worked with, including Decatur. We have a really robust monitoring network of stream stations and lake stations and all the tens of millions of dollars they've been investing in the watershed. We're starting to see it showing up in data, he said. After about a year of work, Buckler said they'll have the plan ready with action steps for the city of Mattoon to take. Someone in the room on Wednesday asked if he could promise that these steps will keep the water drinkable. He said, I can't tell you with 100% certainty, but the things that we recommend are tried, tested, and true solutions that work. People were also able to sign up to be part of the Watershed Committee, which will have more meetings in the coming months. Nearly 11 months after harmful algal blooms were discovered in Mattoon's water, making it temporarily unsafe to drink, the city continues to make sure the water remains safe to use. In a Facebook post, the city said it is continuing to test drinking water in coordination with the Illinois EPA. The initial report of algal bloom posted on July 10th, 2025, and the city said since July 16th, treated tap water has shown non-detectable levels of microcystine. The city said this indicates the treatment process at the water plant remains effective. They added that source water entering the plant has also tested non-detect since November 11th. The city is also partnering with Aquatic Control to monitor and manage lake conditions. They also said the algicide treatments are based on dissolved oxygen levels with a target minimum of 6 milligrams per liter to support healthy water conditions. These levels were reached in November 2025. Both lakes, Lake Paradise and Lake Mattoon, were treated on November 6th. Due to winter ice conditions and based on test results, additional treatment at Lake Paradise was delayed until March 9th. The city said current
test data showed that Lake Mattoon did not require treatment at that time. The city continued to conduct additional samples that week, and they determined if any further treatment was needed in both lakes. On top of this, Mattoon approved a bathymetric survey for both lakes at the December 16th City Council meeting. The study provided important information on water depth, sediment buildup, and overall water storage capacity to support long-term planning and lake management. The survey started on March 23rd following recent rainfall that brought lake levels to full pool. The city said data collection was expected to take about 15 days and final results were anticipated in about 6 weeks and findings would be shared. Mattoon continues to monitor both lakes and drinking water conditions as they continue additional upgrades at the water treatment plant as planned. Mattoon leaders continue to prep to keep algae levels stable. After neurotoxins forced two separate do not drink orders last year, one Coles County city said it will take those measures to make sure it doesn't happen again. In Mattoon, heat and fertilizer caused more algae to grow, and toxins were released by that algae in Lake Mattoon and Lake Paradise last June, and it led to those orders being put into place. And Mattoon said and continues to say they're taking the appropriate steps to ensure history does not repeat itself. So far, there are a couple different parts of the treatment process that they have switched, but they're keeping the testing the same, taking samples daily to make sure everything is within normal and safe ranges, and they say it's been good. David Clark is the Public Works Director, and he said, "Our numbers have been extremely good." Clark said that's in part because of the algicide treatment they have at their disposal. Last year, they applied for a permit from the EPA, and it came in handy after an outside company's testing said it was needed. Where we treat Paradise, I think a month ago or 5 weeks ago, it came back and it did a follow-up and the numbers are good now, Clark said. Clark said it also goes for Lake Mattoon. And although they haven't had to treat it yet, but with the heat and rain in the forecast, they're keeping a close eye on both. Get more runoff and the fertilizers and stuff from the fields and people in their yards. It eventually gets into the streams and lakes. This blue algae just loves phosphorus, nitrogen, and heat, Clark said. Mattoon is also commissioning a study of both lakes to understand the nutrients in each, and they are also pushing to upgrade the filtering process. What they call GAC filters, they are granulated activated carbon filters rather than just sand filters. Those were put in and they'll start taking out more of that stuff too. That's going to be something that we will have done within the year, said Clark. Clark said they are also hoping to get ozone treatment as a pilot program. He says we are confident and have a good handle on it, and we keep a close eye on it. Clark said the ozone treatment should start in June, and with toxin levels well below standards, he's now hoping for a smooth year. The University of Illinois $40,000 Illinois Extension went to improve the water months after the Mattoon algal bloom. The goal to improve water quality and protect local drinking water sources in the county. The University of Illinois Extension had announced that the Lumpkin Family Foundation awarded the $40,000 grant. The grant is a two-part community initiative led by water quality and stormwater specialist Elena Brown with Illinois Extension and Illinois-Indiana Sea Grant. One part of the initiative was the Watershed Stewards Program that I just talked about, and it launched in Coles County this month. That will be led by Extension Program Coordinator Jenny Lee, and anyone can attend these programs to learn how to protect local lakes. In the second part of the initiative, participants will have the opportunity to install native plants under native trees. This will help slow stormwater runoff, benefit pollinators, and keep excess nutrients from entering these local waterways, according to Extension officials. They attribute the soft landings concept to Heather Holm and Leslie Pilgrim.
Small efforts add up to cleaner water and healthier ecosystems. Together, they can go a long way to reduce nutrient losses that fuel harmful algal blooms. Thanks to support from the Lumpkin Family Foundation, we will be engaging the Mattoon community with practices that help protect the local drinking water supply. Coles County is home to two major watersheds, the Embarrass and the Little Wabash. Both of these watersheds have been identified as phosphorus priority watersheds. The runoff of the nutrients, nitrogen, and phosphorus into waterways is the main driver of harmful algal bloom, which is the excessive growth of bloom of sometimes

type of blue-green algae in waterways, added the extension. The University of Illinois said protecting sources of water like lakes and reservoirs is essential in preventing problems before water even reaches the tap, and there are ways that everyone can help prevent. Homeowners and landscapers can use natural-based solutions for stormwater management like native plantings, trees, and rain gardens. Farmers, on the other hand, should use strategies that reduce nutrient loss, such as changing fertilization timing, reducing tilling and growing cover crops, and installing wetlands. The Illinois Extension has efforts to improve water quality throughout the state of Illinois. Across Illinois Extension contributes to initiatives that improve water quality. Extension hosts the first Northern Illinois Stormwater Leadership Summit in September. And since 2015, Extension has partnered with the Illinois EPA and Illinois Department of Agriculture to steer the Illinois Nutrient Loss Reduction Strategy. Local Extension staff are part of community watershed-based planning groups and coordinate water quality monitoring with master naturalist volunteers. And on campus, the Red Oak Rain Garden demonstrates rainfall management options. The Illinois-Indiana Sea Grant helps strengthen and preserve aquatic ecosystems along the Lake Michigan shoreline. Growing native plants under native trees is a nature-based solution that can slow the movement of water during intense rainfall and filter out contaminants, mitigating floods and improving water quality. The University of Illinois Extension develops educational programs, extends knowledge, and builds partnerships to support people, communities, and their environments as part of the state land-grant institution. Extension services as the leading public outreach effort for the University of Illinois, Urbana-Champaign, and the College of Agriculture, Consumer, and Environmental Sciences is in all 102 Illinois counties through a network of 27 multi-county units. There's over 700 staff statewide. Extension's mission is responsive to 8 strategic priorities: community, economy, environment, food and agriculture, health, partnerships, technology and discovery, as well as workforce excellence. Those are served through 6 program areas: 4-H youth development, agriculture and agribusiness, community and economic development, family and consumer science, integrated health disparities and natural resources, environment and energy. Turning now to the data center debacle, Macon County zoning board members have recommended a 1-year moratorium on data centers. A member of the Macon County Board said it will soon consider a moratorium on data centers in the area. It was from a Facebook post by board member Deborah Kraft. The County Zoning Board of Appeals recommended a 1-year moratorium during the meeting on Wednesday. Before then, the plan will be considered by the county's Environmental, Education, Health, and Welfare Committees. That is scheduled for June 25th. The Macon County Board will hold its next meeting on June 11th. But meanwhile, a special meeting held tonight, the Logan County Zoning Committee hosting a special meeting on the data center ordinance just passed. The Logan County Zoning and Economic Development Board will have a special meeting tonight to discuss data center ordinance. That board approved the ordinance on Monday. Zoning Committee Chair Dale Nelson said the ordinance would do 2 things. It would create a set of regulations that apply to any future data centers that would be approved after the 12-month moratorium that was approved last month. After that expires, and it would simplify the process that the data centers would have to use to get approval. Formal rezoning would no longer be required. It would be a form permit system instead. Nelson said the regulations in the ordinance would include restrictions on things like noise,
water and environmental concerns. He said he would also require an impact study prior to any project approval. Nelson said the five-person committee voted 3 in favor of the ordinance. Other 2 members were absent. The board's next meeting scheduled tonight. A motion to approve the data center ordinance was made with the following additions. The impact study must be completed prior to the approval of the conditional use permit. The impact study must address noise, light, water usage, and other environmental concerns based on location of the data center. The county board will retain the sole authority to select the vendor or vendors to complete the study, with the total cost of the study being paid for by the developer submitting the application. And there are some recommendations. The zoning board recommends that the health department would be notified of any wastewater discharge tests, and the results would be available on a yearly basis. The zoning board also recommends county noise standards would be changed to noise standards to meet all government requirements as stated by the Illinois EPA. And the zoning board also recommends protection of the tile drainage similar to a wind farm. That would be added to the data center ordinance. Hut 8 has said a moratorium could kill the deal completely, but some board members said without this deal, taxpayers could face a heavier financial burden. We're just going to have a party board and make hard decisions, and we're going to have to raise your taxes because we really can't do the same thing or the same amount of money, said board member Gil Turner. Many residents say this is a risk they were willing to take. I'd rather that my property tax go up a little bit than my money go to a community. I know my money is going to the place I live and love. My electricity bill would get jacked, and that goes to Ameren. I don't want Ameren to have more of my money, said one resident. HUD 8 has not confirmed if the data center proposal is officially off the table now that this moratorium for 1 year is in place. $6 million is now set to go to 260 fire departments throughout the state. The goal is to ramp up firefighting and ambulance equipment capability. The Office of the Illinois State Fire Marshal awarded $6 million in grants to 260 fire departments, districts, and EMS providers across the state. The funding comes through the Small Equipment Grant Program, which provides up to $26,000 per agency to purchase essential gear. The grant program targets departments that struggle to generate revenue for essential safety gear. Because many rural and smaller agencies operate with limited funding, these grants help them afford vital tools like radios, protective gear, and ambulance equipment without overburdening local taxpayers. The money could also go towards a new fire truck. The state fire marshal received 355 applications requesting about $8.1 million in funding for this grant period. In Adams County, Tri-Township Fire Protection District will receive $26,000. Payson Fall Creek Fire Protection District, $24,689. Mendon Volunteer Fire Protection District, $26,000. $26,000 is the max amount of grant money that could be received. In Bond County, Keysport Fire Protection District, $25,953.79. Boone County Belvedere Fire Department, $20,180. In Bureau County, Cherry Fire Protection District was awarded $25,700. In Calhoun County, North Calhoun Fire Protection District received $25,961.88, while Calhoun Ambulance received $17,275.
$1,000.99. Moving on to Carroll County, Savannah Community Ambulance coming in at $24,647.45. In Champaign County, St. Joseph Stanton Fire Protection District, $26,000. 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Broadlands Longview Fire Protection District received the max at $26,000. The same for Eastern Prairie Fire Department at $26,000. 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Sugar Creek Ambulance Service received $18,657.85, while Santa Fe Fire Protection District received $26,000. Hoffman Fire Protection District received $23,853.14. 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Mattoon Fire Department coming in at $25,320. A host of awards to Cook County, of course. 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And now on to Macon County, City of Decatur, $24,850. 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And Bunker Hill Fire District, $26,000. Taking a look at Peoria County, Peoria Heights Fire Department, $26,000. 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Dunlap Community Fire Protection District, $21,980. But when seconds count, this life-saving fire equipment could be years away, and some members of Congress are now saying there's a shortage of fire trucks. They call it a national crisis. Fire departments are finding that when they order new trucks, they could be waiting anywhere from 2 to 4 years for them to be delivered. But on top of that, the cost of these trucks have ballooned over the past decade. 3 years to 4 years is how long Decatur Fire Chief Neil Elder expects to wait for a new ladder truck ordered earlier this year. A decade ago, a new ladder truck cost Decatur about $1 million, but now the price tag will be $2.1 million, he said. The truck Decatur will be replacing will be a 25-year-old truck by the time the new one arrives. There used to be more than 24 fire truck manufacturers in the United States, but now 3 companies control 80% of the production market. Executives from Rev Group and Pierce Manufacturing have defended their companies, saying they have increased production and hired more people. But several states and municipalities are suing the companies, claiming antitrust violations. Several members of Congress want a Federal Trade Commission investigation.
Your business models are identical, said Representative Josh Hawley. Your customers hate them. They hate your business model. It's killing them, and it's literally killing people. The crisis goes back to 2021 and 2022 when federal COVID relief money came flooding into local governments. Those governments used the money to replace aging fire trucks, creating a backlog that still exists. Turning now to Taylorville, the beach there is closed over E. coli concerns. Taylorville Lakes Beach closed due to a high level of E. coli detected in the water. The Illinois Department of Public Health says that the water tested Wednesday morning 18 times the allowable limit of bacteria. It is unclear with the Illinois Department of Public Health when they actually informed Taylorville city officials, but the city did not post a notice online until today at 4 p.m. Taylorville Mayor Bruce Berry said that the water is now being tested and it is unclear when the beach will reopen. Taylorville has had its struggles, especially thinking back to the 1990s and the severe cancer cluster of neuroblastoma and the children's lives that were taken. Now Taylorville has been chosen as the first community in Ameren, Illinois' New Energize Your Town program. Taylorville is taking center stage in an effort to try to help residents, businesses, and public buildings cut energy costs and improve efficiency. Ameren, Illinois selected Taylorville as the first community to participate in the Energize Your Town pilot program. It's an initiative designed to bring energy-saving resources directly to communities across central and southern Illinois. The program connects residents, businesses, and local governments with Ameren, Illinois energy efficiency experts who help identify ways to reduce energy usage, improve comfort, and lower utility bills through education, assessment, incentives, and rebates. We're really looking to bring people together as we look to bring all of what our programs do for residents and businesses and public sector businesses and communities to bring it with a purpose to a singular town, said Robert Rustenberger, Residential Energy Efficiency Program Supervisor with Ameren, Illinois. We're working directly with the leadership in town to identify where our projects and programs are best served and can provide the most for the community. Ameren, Illinois officials have spent months meeting with Taylorville leaders, business owners, and community organizations to identify local opportunities where energy efficiency improvements could have the biggest impact. According to Rustberg, the utility has worked closely with Mayor Bruce Berry and members of the Taylorville Chamber of Commerce, as well as other community leaders, to better understand local needs before launching projects. What we've been doing here in Taylorville is working with city leadership and listening and hearing what they have to say about opportunities and challenges throughout Taylorville and the incentive dollars and rebate funding and how it can best be delivered. The efforts come as many families and businesses continue to grapple with rising utility costs. Through the program, participants may qualify for incentives that help offset the cost of upgrades, such as insulation improvements, HVAC replacements, and energy-efficient LED lighting. He said that these improvements can create immediate and long-term savings. Customers who participate in the program in Taylorville get to see both the savings of their energy bills and pay lower costs for the Ameren, Illinois energy bill, as well as seeing some of the costs of the project paid by Ameren, Illinois programs. Mayor Bruce Berry said Ameren approached city leaders about the concept about a year ago, and now that the pilot is officially underway, he believes the initiative could make a meaningful difference for residents. Everyone is complaining about their electric bill today. This is an opportunity for them to find out how their house or home could be made more efficient, so it's a win-win. Berry said Ameren representatives have established a presence throughout the community, attending events and distributing information to residents. The outreach will continue throughout the summer and fall. I just think it's an exciting time for Taylorville residents to participate in the program, said Berry. Several local projects are already underway through Energize Your Town.
Ameren, Illinois officials say upcoming work includes energy-efficient improvements at the Christian County Courthouse, along with additional municipal and community facilities. Berry noted that other organizations, including the YMCA, the Coal Miners Museum, and local schools, have already benefited from assistance connected to Ameren's energy efficiency efforts. I think it's great, Berry said. Residents can come and get an energy efficient assessment, and I think it's great. Ameren officials say Taylorville was selected because it represents the type of community that may not always receive the same level of direct engagement as larger cities located along major transportation corridors. Our energy efficiency program has been operated since 2008. We've served a lot of communities throughout Illinois, said Rustenberg, but we find that there are some communities that we can serve further. Taylorville is a community that is a little off the beaten path, maybe not next to a highway. Like other communities, we're making a

intensifying drought and magnifying drought impacts during periods of low precipitation. Those are the words of Dr. Trent Ford, state climatologist at the University of Illinois. Less rain means less water and less water reaching the ground. Groundwater moves slowly through aquifers and is crucial. It's a crucial source of drinking water, especially in rural areas across the state. That's going to impact things like agricultural supply and access to water in your home. So you're no longer able to get drinking water or water for showers in your home, according to Dr. Deborah Perrone of the University of California. Ford says climate conditions are forcing communities to think about how they manage water resources. Poor planning of water resources can actually generate more frequent drought conditions, said Ford. Perrone warned that groundwater supplies are unpredictable, which could lead to longer droughts or more intense floods. Rather than seeing a really intense flood every 100 years, we may see that floods happen every 10 years. Basically, the combination of the lack of predictability and the greater intensity make it very hard to manage resources. In the meantime, experts urge communities to consider ways to conserve water and plan for a potential drought. This brings into focus the importance of water resource planning, both at a local level and at a state level, to make sure we can do that by accounting for our water demand portfolio and be able to change now and into the future. According to the U.S. Drought Monitor, several counties in Illinois are right now abnormally dry, while some are experiencing severe drought conditions. The U.S. Drought Monitor estimates that in a drought area in the state of Illinois, we have 7.7 million people. I'm looking at a map of the state of Illinois, and it was just released, and I'm looking at the intensity of the drought. So in the upper part of our state, we are showing a D1, a moderate drought. The central part of our state, it's abnormally dry. That's considered to be a D0. But further south, there are no signs of a drought, and it's very green. But then at the bottom edge, the southernmost tip of our state, we are back into the yellow grade, the D0, the abnormally dry. And even at the very tip, getting into the moderate drought, the D1. In the Midwest region, according to the U.S. Drought Monitor, while light showers fell across portions of Minnesota, Iowa, and central Wisconsin, and along the Ohio River Valley, most dry conditions prevailed for another week across the rest of the Midwest region. This dryness, combined with hot temperatures, continued to stress lawns and spring crops and reduce stream flows and topsoil moisture, prompting widespread deterioration on this week's drought monitor, despite longer-term indexes remaining more favorable. D0 expanded broadly across the middle and upper Mississippi Valley and the western Great Lakes region, with nearly all of Wisconsin now in D0. Pockets of moderate drought were introduced to northern Illinois, southeastern Wisconsin, and along the Mississippi River just north of Iowa. Absent a shift towards a wetter pattern, this region is vulnerable to further rapid deterioration due to high evaporation during this time of year. In our listening area right now, we show Watseka, Danville, Champaign, Bloomington, and Lincoln in the dry category. And Jacksonville, Springfield, Carlinville, Taylorville, Shelbyville, Vandalia, Effingham, Mattoon, Paris appear to be normal, but that high humidity is on deck. It's 81 degrees and sunny at this broadcast, humidity 43%, heat index just coming in at 82 degrees, wind 16 miles per hour. Our sunset tonight, 8:20 p.m. Today we had partly cloudy skies. We woke up to a low of 64 degrees, but then the winds were south at 10 to 20 miles per hour, bringing us up to 81 degrees. Tonight, partly cloudy skies, low 64 degrees, wind south at 10 to 20 miles per hour. Tomorrow on Friday, considerable cloudiness, a stray shower or thunderstorm is possible. High about 84 degrees, wind south to southwest at 15 to 25 miles per hour.
taking a look at the 7-day forecast.

0: cast.
1: A big chance of rain coming in on Saturday and Sunday, both at 50% chance, as our temperatures rise to 87 degrees on Saturday. A low of 68 degrees going into Sunday. Sunday, 50% chance of rain again. 86 degrees will do it for the high. Scattered thunderstorms possible, highs in the low 80s and lows in the low 70s. Sunday night, cloudy with rain developing after midnight, low near 67 degrees. Winds south to southeast at 10 to 15 miles per hour. Chance of rain on Sunday. Sunday evening, 80%. Now going into Monday, it still stays warm and thunderstorms continue. Highs in the low 80s and then lows in the low 70s. Into the evening, we'll have overcast skies with rain showers. Low about 68 degrees. Winds will be south to southeast at 10 to 15 miles per hour. Chance of rain on Monday night, 50%. It continues to warm up to 87 degrees on Tuesday, and the chance of showers stay in the forecast. Highs in the upper 80s, lows in the low 70s on Tuesday. Showers will be early on Tuesday night. Scattered thunderstorms could develop later. A low 69 degrees overnight. Winds will be south at 5 to 10 miles per hour. The chance of rain staying at 50%. On Wednesday, jumping up to 89 degrees for the high. We will have sun and clouds. It will be warm. Highs in the low 90s, lows in the mid 70s. Chance of rain falling down to 20%. Winds will be south to southwest at 9 miles per hour. Partly cloudy skies with a slight chance of thunderstorms on Wednesday night. Low 70 degrees. Winds south at 5 to 10 miles per hour. Chance of rain on Wednesday night, 30%. The rain looks to be coming in after midnight. Friday overnight into Saturday morning. Thunder is possible. That will be a low of 68 degrees going into Saturday. Winds southwest 10 to 20 miles per hour. Chance of overnight rain Friday night into Saturday morning, 40%. Recapping the weather for today, warm but dry conditions will continue on through the remainder of our day today and overnight. Rain chances are back in the picture starting on Friday. The high pressure will start to shift and a more steady flow of moisture will come into the region, which will increase our humidity. With this moisture in place, rain chances will return and become a bit of a daily occurrence through the weekend. There is a very low risk for severe weather Friday specifically, but it does not appear to be a big issue. Small hail and gusty winds will likely be the only impacts felt. Also, chances for severe weather are possible with future rain chances, but the overall setup does not suggest anything intimidating is on the way anytime soon. Rainfall totals look to average half an inch up to about 1 inch by the end of the 7-day period. These numbers could shift a bit depending on how our model handles these chances over the next few days. 80s are the new norm for highs now. 90s will make an appearance by the middle of next week. Turning now to crime news, Springfield police say they've issued 60% more speeding tickets this year than this time last year. More people are getting speeding tickets in Springfield. Officers wrote 60% more citations so far this year than last. From the beginning of the year until June 2nd, Springfield police have issued 730 speeding tickets. Sergeant Don Rumens with the Springfield Police Department Traffic Safety Program said it's a significant increase. He says last year, 458 citations were speeding tickets. The year before, only 413 of them. Speeding within the city of Springfield continues to be an issue residents raised to officials. Ward 3 Alderman Roy Williams Jr. said he received complaints on a consistent basis. Let's say two or three times a week, somebody will call or stop me in my driveway and say, hey, they are moving fast on this street, Williams said. As numbers are higher than previous years, Romans breaks down potential contributing factor. Our manning has been an issue for a little while, so we're getting time to do more enforcement. The department and the city have taken a more proactive approach, he said. He said one of those approaches include assigning more traffic details on different policing shifts. He said speeding is contributing to crashes happening within the city, which officers are seeing often. People are running red lights, stop signs, because they're usually going too fast for the way the roads are set up, he added. He said speeding tickets happen throughout the city, but he broke down where officers see it the most. Drivers coming off interstates tend to keep the same interstate speed while driving into town. And he said 6th Street, Clear Lake Avenue, Sangamon Avenue, and Veterans Parkway are seeing a high number of speeding drivers. He said police also get complaints of one person speeding through neighborhoods on a consistent basis. Usually your morning and afternoon commute traffic, we see a lot of people running late for work. They speed up. They want to hurry up and get to their kid's ball game or something after work. A lot more speeding before and after work, he added. He said the department's crime analysis has shared a monthly report of intersections with the high number of crashes. Veterans Parkway intersection and Dirksen Parkway, as well as Sangamon Avenue, are frequently on his list. The Springfield Police Department has different approaches to educating the public about speeding. One includes putting up speeding signs around the city. The other, trying to be visible. Everyone knows that when you go out on the interstate and see a state trooper sitting on that median, you automatically slow down. So that's the same for us, he added. Williams said he hopes the city will find money in the budget to help the Springfield Police Department create a stronger traffic division team. Williams said it's also important for drivers to police themselves and think about how speeding impacts children and families, their own, but also someone else's. Thank you for joining me for the Central Illinois News Roundup for Thursday, June 4th, 2026. I'm Wendy Roylance. Rain and thunderstorms are in the forecast for this weekend. Humidity is going to be high. Continue to stay hydrated and enjoy your evening. 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
1: Good evening. This evening, expect clear skies. Tonight, look for clear skies with a low near 74. Friday, look for partly cloudy skies with a high near 87. Friday night, expect clear skies with a low near 73. Saturday, look for moderate rain with a high near 86. Get your weather every hour right here on Mind's Eye Radio, your virtual newsstand.
2: In Belleville and O'Fallon, it's sunny and 81 degrees. In Granite City, it's partly cloudy and 79 degrees.
3: 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Game time is at 1:15 p.m. And on Sunday, September 20th, it's our last audio-described game of the season as the Cardinals host the Washington Nationals. 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
4: This is CNN's Soledad O'Brien. The Do the Right Thing Challenge looks for solutions to the problem of violence in America's communities. David is a student from Oklahoma who is certain we can all make a difference. Here, he tells us how.
5: What's the main cause of today's violent society? You're the reason. We all are. You may be saying, how can a teenager tell me that I am a direct cause of today's violence? It's simple. All violence comes from inside us. You may say that you haven't been hurt or been a victim of violence. But what about in high school when you didn't make the varsity team and all the kids teased you? What about that year you wanted to be prom queen and didn't make it? Look at the other side now. The kid you always made fun of because he was fat? The girl you always picked on who didn't have a date Friday night? How would you feel if you drove the one you picked on to the point of doing drugs? Or worse, suicide? What is the problem? The problem is us. We must all look into our hearts. 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
4: 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Each of us is all of us. 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I'm Soledad O'Brien.
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3: 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On Sunday, March 23rd, the Albion Theater presents The Beauty Queen of Linane at the Kranzberg Arts Center. Showtime is at 2 p.m. And on Tuesday, March 25th, the St. Louis Blues host the Montreal Canadiens at the Enterprise Center. 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
7: One Bird puts on a loud show twice daily. I'm David Ginder. The performance occurs when it takes to wing at dawn and dusk. It's part of courtship, and we'll hear the bird loud and clear on today's Nature Watch. The boom of a common nighthawk is an unusual sound to hear overhead on a spring evening. The booming sound is one part of the male bird's courtship display. The sound is not coming from the nighthawk's mouth. It's produced by wind vibrating through its primary wing feathers on a dive close to its mate. When it reaches just the right speed, a hollow boom is produced. Common nighthawks are found in cities and towns, as well as grasslands and open fields across North America. Should you hear one, look skyward. As the bird flies overhead, it will stop flapping its wings, enter a dive, and moments later you'll hear the sound. It's a form of non-vocal communication that apparently impresses its mate. Do you have a comment about our show? 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
3: Hello, this is Gary Wesselman with the Mind's Eye In-Depth Sports Show, recorded on June 4th, 2026. We're still working our way through the Sports Illustrated World Cup preview, and since that is now even closer, we'll continue on with some of the scouting reports for today's show. The 2026 World Cup will be bigger than ever, thanks to an expanded field that will bring 48 teams, split into a dozen groups of four, to the festivities. With the help of an artist from each nation who is asked to capture the spirit of the game in their homeland, we've got what you need to know about all of the competitors. Group A, Czechia. Containing this big lineup will be a tall order. Czechia's road to the World Cup was far from straightforward. After finishing second to Croatia in group play, Miroslav Kubek's side survived two nerve-wracking playoff penalty shootouts, first against Ireland and Denmark, to secure its spot. Its first World Cup appearance as Czechia marks the return of a team that is big. Five of the 10 outfield players who started against Denmark are at least 6'3", physical and dominant in the air. With a resolute defense and towering attacking threats, Czechia will no doubt test every opponent in its group. X-Factor, Patrick Schick, forward. Why will opposing defenses fear the Bayer Leverkusen hitman? At Euro 2020, Schick finished tied with Cristiano Ronaldo as the top scorer and netted the goal of the tournament from the halfway line against Scotland. Breakout star, Pavel Suk, midfielder. A playmaker with silky feet, Lyon's 2025 signing is reinventing how Czechia creates chances. His vision and blistering form, 17 goals and 11 assists in all competitions this season, make him the team's secret weapon. Likely finish, round of 32. Team history, FIFA ranking 41, World Cup appearance 10th, last appearance 2006 in the group stage, best finish, runner-up 1934 and 1962. Manager, Miroslav Kubek. Iconic moment, three red cards, a keeper playing with a broken arm, extra time and some lenient refereeing, Czechoslovakia's 1-1 quarterfinal draw with Brazil, which would go on to win the replayed game in 1938, is one of the World Cup's wildest matches. Mexico, a high-energy El Tri side, has high hopes. Mexico will become the first nation to host the World Cup three times, and its fervent fans will be buoyed by the fact that its best results have come on home soil. Despite years of turmoil and unconvincing performances, manager Javier Aguirre will lead the co-host for a third time. He has a disciplined side that is short on flair but has a high engine. Only four countries have been to more World Cups, but El Tri has won just 17 matches and 17 appearances. Playing in front of an important patient fan base will not make it easy to significantly add to that total. X-Factor, Raul Jimenez, forward. The striker's remarkable resurgence at Fulham, 12 goals last year and 9 through 31 games this season, could reach its pinnacle when he plays in his fourth World Cup, if the 35-year-old scores his first tournament goal. Breakout star, Gilberto Mora, midfielder. With Mexico's talent drought at its most dire, the Tijuana team has reinvigorated El Tri's hopes. Still 17 and somewhat injury-prone, Mora is a potential generational talent and seems bound for a marquee European move when he turns 18 this fall. Likely finish, round of 16. Team history, FIFA ranking, 15. World Cup appearance, 18th, last appearance, 2022, group stage, best finish, quarterfinals, 1970-1986. Manager, Javier Aguirre. Iconic moment, Noah Era Penal. Mexico's 2014 quarterfinal hopes were cruelly ended after a very soft stoppage time Rafa Marquez penalty was awarded to the Netherlands, leaving an entire nation to repeat those three words in disbelief. South Africa. Get ready for the return of the Vuvuzela. South Africa pulled off a surprise by topping CAF Group C to qualify for the 2026 field, edging out a star-studded Nigeria to return to the tournament for the first time since hosting in 2010. That year, as in their two previous World Cup appearances, Bafana Bafana exited at the group stage, and expectations are again modest this time around. Hugo Brew's squad has drawn a manageable group, but lacks top-tier talent. Still, their passionate, horn-blowing fans will no doubt bring the party to North America, no matter how far the team advances. X Factor, Ronwen Williams, goalkeeper. Williams saved four Cabo Verde penalties in a shootout at the 2023 Africa Cup of Nations, showing his cool. Can he perform under pressure again? We'll find out when he faces Mexico and 83,000 screaming fans at Estadio Azteca in the opener. Breakout star, Mimkazeli Momkazi, defender. Let's just say nobody will be shoving the Chicago Fire defender off the ball anytime soon. Despite being only 20, this 5'11 man mountain has little respect for his elders and, if given sight of the goal, is likely to let rip with his powerful left foot. Likely finish, group stage. Team history, FIFA ranking, 60. World Cup appearance, 4th. Last appearance, 2010 in the group stage. Best finish, group stage, 1998, 2002, 2010. Manager, Hugo Bruce. Iconic moment, Sipuiwe Tshabalala's opening goal against Mexico at the 2010 World Cup in South Africa transcended the sport of soccer. Goal Bafana Bafana, goal for South Africa, goal for all Africa, commentator Peter Drury famously shouted. South Korea. These warriors win by using their minds. South Korea was the only team to go unbeaten in AFC qualifying with 11 wins and 5 draws. Without overwhelming opponents, Hong Moeng Boy's side, built on a disciplined back three, was tough to break down. The Taeguk Warriors are organized, patient in possession, and strike at the right moment, often through their wingbacks. That measured approach is one Hong will carry into the summer, aiming to outthink rather than outmuscle the competition. Matching the country's fourth-place finish in 2002 may be ambitious, but a favorable group offers hope. X Factor, Son Heung-min, forward. Now entering the twilight of his career, the 33-year-old remains South Korea's talisman. The Los Angeles FC star has the skills to unlock any defense and will be motivated to make amends after a disappointing 2022 World Cup. Breakout star, Young Min-hoik, midfielder. If Sun is South Korea's present, then here is its future. The explosive young winger, also blessed with a keen eye for goal, shattered records in the K-League before being snapped up by Tottenham Hotspur, Sun's former club, no less, in 2024. Likely finish, round of 16. Team history, World Cup appearance, 12th. Last appearance, 2022, round of 16. Best finish, 4th place, 2002. Manager, Hong Moeng-bo. Iconic moment, An Jung-hwan became a national hero after scoring the golden goal against Italy in the 2002 World Cup round of 16. The strike, though, infuriated Italian fans in his club, Serie A side Perugia, which famously tore up his contract. Group B, Bosnia and Herzegovina. The Dragons will lean on a fiery vet. Bosnia and Herzegovina nearly blew it 3 times during qualifying, giving up a 77th-minute equalizer on the final match day, getting outplayed by Wales in the playoff semifinal, and needing a late goal and penalties to beat a 10-man Italy team. In years past, Bosnia developed gifted central playmakers, but this team is more practical and functional, doing much of its damage by whipping in crosses to Edin Dzeko. The ageless striker has 73 goals for his country. The rest of the lineup that featured in March is a combined 17. X Factor, Edin Dzeko, forward. With more than 1,000 career appearances, club and international, and over 450 goals, this is the ultimate swan song for the 40-year-old. But don't mistake him for an old-timer out for one last ride. He scored 6 times during qualifying. Breakout star, Esmir Bajratarevic, midfielder. It's unusual for a young player to look so comfortable at the senior level, but the 21-year-old Wisconsin-born PSV winger gives off serious confidence vibes. He's difficult to brush off the ball, always looking for the killer pass and an accurate shooter. likely finish, round of 32. Team history, FIFA ranking 65, World Cup appearance 2nd. Last appearance, 2014 group stage, best finish, 2014 group stage. Manager, Sergei Barbarez. Fun fact, Bosnia and Herzegovina faces the most grueling travel schedule of the entire group stage, playing in 3 cities spanning coast to coast. Starting out in Toronto and heading to Los Angeles and Seattle will total more than 3,100 miles. Canada. History could be made north of the border. Don't be surprised to see fans running into the streets if their team picks up a single point. Canada has lost each of its previous 6 World Cup matches, but with the feverish pace of Alphonso Davies, the goal-scoring confidence of Jonathan David, and the stepovers of Tahone Buchanan, another shutout seems unlikely. With home field advantage in Toronto and Vancouver, manager Jesse Marsh hopes the pesky, high-pressing style that led his team to the 2024 Copa America semis against reigning World Cup champ Argentina will ignite a feverish campaign. X-Factor, Jonathan David, forward. Any attacker who goes by the nickname Iceman can be relied upon to keep his cool under pressure in front of the goal. Expect the 26-year-old Juventus forward, who was born in New York City, to be a factor in a potential dark horse run for Canada. Breakout star, Ismaël Koné, midfielder. After a rough 1-year stint in Marseille that saw him rarely play and get loaned to Rennes, the flashy central midfielder has rediscovered his verve at Sassuolo and Serie A. The 24-year-old is a dynamic runner with the ball. Likely finish, round of 32. Team history, FIFA ranking 30th. World Cup appearance, 3rd. Last appearance, 2022 group stage. Best finish, group stage, 1986 and 2022. Manager, Jesse Marsh. Iconic moment, it took Canada 5 World Cup matches to score. So imagine the delight when Alphonso Davies headed home 67 seconds into its 2022 match against Croatia. The less said about the subsequent 4 Croatian goals, the better. Qatar. The host with the most losses can only get better. In 2022, Qatar became the worst-performing host nation in World Cup history, losing all 3 of its matches. The team has a few players who are accomplished pros in the Persian Gulf region, but they haven't been tested much on a wider international scale. That showed when Qatar couldn't keep pace with fellow World Cup sides Iran and Uzbekistan during qualifying. Manager Julen Lopetegui is also short on World Cup experience. He was sacked by Spain on the eve of the 2018 tournament for negotiating with Real Madrid behind his federation's back. X-Factor, Akram Afif, midfielder. A prolific scorer for the top Qatari club Al Saad, Afif was named best footballer in Asia in 2024. The right-footed 29-year-old, who plays on the left side, confounds defenders. He has 40 international goals, second most in Qatar's history. Breakout star, Mohamed Al-Manai, midfielder. In order for Afif to flourish, there needs to be a creative force behind him fashioning opportunities. That's the role of the 22-year-old midfielder who was named the best under-23 player by the Qatar FA in 2024-25. Likely finish, group stage. FIFA ranking, 55th. World Cup appearance, 2nd. Last appearance, 2022. Group stage. Best finish, group stage, 2022. Manager, Julen Lopetegui. Fun fact, Qatar arrives at the World Cup as reigning Asian champion after winning the last 2 AFC Asian Cups in 2019 and 23. Remarkably, the team had never so much as gotten past the quarterfinals in 9 earlier appearances at the tournament. Switzerland. Don't sleep on the humble Swiss. Switzerland has long been an unspectacular force on the World Cup stage, a regular attendee to the party that often departs before the cake has been cut. Manager Murat Yakin's team has gone out in the first knockout stage in each of the past 3 tournaments. Hopes to go deeper are made possible by a wise and experienced group. What they lack in flair and individualism, they more than make up for in organization, camaraderie, and an unassuming reputation that often lulls opponents into a false sense of security. X-Factor, Granit Xhaka, midfielder. Once known as a hot-headed liability at Arsenal, the Swiss captain has rebuilt his reputation. Technical, yet tenacious, he led Bayer Leverkusen to a domestic double in 2023-24 and has continued his renaissance at Sunderland. Breakout star, Johan Manzambi, midfielder. Xhaka's talented mentee has the ability to dazzle audiences. The 20-year-old has scored 3 times in just 10 caps for the Swiss and has impressed at FC Freiburg with his precision passing, direct running, and finishing. Likely finish, round of 16. Team history, FIFA ranking 19th. World Cup appearance, 13th. Last appearance, 2022, round of 16. Best finish, quarterfinals, 1934, 1938, 1954. Manager, Mirat Yakin. Iconic moment, Switzerland's best chance at making the World Cup semifinals wilted in 140-degree heat in 1954. As host, the Swiss surrendered a 3-goal lead to an Austria side that prevailed 7-5 in what remains the highest-scoring World Cup match. Group C, Brazil. The Seleção are embracing teamwork. Brazil might be the most successful team in World Cup history, but it has only one semifinal appearance since 2002. Manager Carlo Ancelotti is slowly transforming a squad of individual stars with varying levels of experience into a cohesive unit. Despite the big names headlining the attack, Brazil does not punish opponents with a flurry of goals. Instead, the Seleção bide their time before picking the perfect moment to strike. Having a world-class goalkeeper, Liverpool's Alisson Becker, helps the team secure narrow yet comfortable results. X-Factor, Vinicius Jr., forward. An absolute menace in the final third, the speedster loves to make a mockery of defenders. Reunited with Ancelotti, his manager at Real Madrid for 4 seasons, Vinny Jr. is poised to finally translate his club form to the national team. Breakout star, Estevao, midfielder. Only a special player draws comparisons to Neymar, succeeds at Chelsea, and garners praise from the tough Ancelotti before turning 19. With Real Madrid's Rodrigo out with a torn ACL, Brazil will rely on Estevao, who has his own injury issues. Likely finish, semifinals. FIFA ranking, 6th. World Cup appearance, 23rd. Last appearance, 2022, the quarterfinals. Best finish, champion. 1958, 1962, 1970, 1994, 2002. Manager, Carlo Ancelotti. Iconic moment, a jaw-dropping goal against Italy capped Brazil's 3rd World Cup in 1970. 7 players contributed in the build-up to Carlos Alberto's thunderous strike in a 4-1 win that gave Brazil permanent possession of the Jules Rimet Trophy. Haiti, the feel-good story of the tournament. A tiny island immersed in social and economic turmoil, Haiti defied the odds to end its 52-year-long wait and become the first Caribbean nation to qualify for a 2nd World Cup. The melting pot roster, for instance, Sunderland striker Wilson Isidore, who scored in his first start for Haiti in March, was born in France, matches the island's identity, and even more dual nationals could join the cause to improve a team that will be playing with house money. Les Grenadiers are far from favorites, but their presence is a love letter to the nation's unbreakable resilience. X-Factor, Jean-Rickner Bellegarde, midfielder. Convincing the Wolverhampton attacking midfielder to switch his allegiance from France was a defining moment in Haiti's World Cup journey. Bellegarde's visionary play has made him a mainstay in the middle of the park. Breakout star, Shashu Kashmir, midfielder. Called up to the Haiti roster for the first time last October, the Guadeloupe-born playmaker, now with AJ Auxerre, is a handful on the right side. Kashmir provided the assist on the winning goal in the final qualifier, which punched the squad's ticket. Likely finish, group stage. Team history, FIFA ranking 83rd, World Cup appearance 2nd, last appearance 1974 group stage, best finish group stage 1974. Manager, Sebastian Migney. Fun fact, Sebastian Migney oversaw Haiti's qualification without ever setting foot in the country. The Frenchman, who was appointed as manager in 2024, and his team were forced to play their home matches 500 miles away in Willemstad, Curaçao. Morocco. The Atlas Lions are ready to roar. Morocco has provided its share of highs, becoming the first African team to reach the World Cup semis in 2022, a perfect qualifying campaign for this tournament, and lows, A humbling round of 16 loss to lowly Benin at the 2019 Africa Cup of Nations, needing a forfeit to win the AFCON final in January on home turf. New manager Mohamed Oubai, who preaches discipline, doesn't have any experience at the senior international level, but he does have some hardware. He led Morocco to the 2025 U20 World Cup Championship. X-Factor, Ashraf Hakimi, defender. Morocco has one of the best fullbacks in the world on its right flank. A 2025 Champions League winner with PSG, Hakimi loves to set up his teammates, 3 assists in qualifying, almost as much as he loves going on lung-busting runs. Breakout star, Ilias Akomash, midfielder. The 22-year-old can make an impact off the bench, often playing on the right and cutting inside with his preferred left foot. Having trained at Barcelona for 6 years when he was a teenager, Akomach is now with Rayo Vallecano in La Liga. Likely finish, quarterfinals. Team history, FIFA ranking 8th, World Cup appearance 7th, last appearance 2022, 4th place, best finish 4th place 2022. Manager, Mohamed Kouabi. Iconic moment, Youssef En-Nesyri's stunning 42nd minute header, the lone goal in Morocco's win against Portugal in the quarterfinals, is one of the defining images of the 2022 World Cup. That and Cristiano Ronaldo's post-game tears. Scotland. The Tartan Army is on the march. Scotland erupted in celebration and then breathed a collective sigh of relief after scoring 2 stoppage time goals to beat Denmark 4-2 on the final day of qualifying to reach the 2026 World Cup. Is there enough magic left to make it to the knockout stage for the first time? Steve Clark's team won't wow anyone with free-flowing, beautiful play, but it is particularly effective in physical, chaotic games where its energy, direct play, and set-piece prowess can disrupt opponents. Grinding out one win might be enough to advance. X Factor. Scott McTominay, midfielder. Once a Man U holding midfielder, he has reinvented himself into an elite playmaker and goal-scoring threat at Napoli. McTominay has a way of delivering when his country needs him the most, such as his bicycle kick goal in the decisive qualifier. Breakout star, Ben Gannon-Doak, forward. Quick and fearless with the ball at his feet, the Bournemouth forward is the kind of old-fashioned winger that fullbacks hate to come up against, especially if the 20-year-old is used as an impact substitute against tiring defensive legs. Likely finish, group stage. Team history, FIFA ranking 43rd, World Cup appearance 9th, last appearance 1998, group stage, best finish, group stage, 1954, 1958, 1974, 1978, 1982, 1986, 1990, 1998. Manager, Steve Clark. Iconic moment, the greatest goal of Scotland's greatest cup performance, Archie Gemmill's against the Netherlands in 1978, where he dribbled past 3 players and chipped a keeper, is shown on a loop at the Scottish Football Museum. Group D, Australia. The Socceroos are primed for a jump forward. Behind its golden generation, Australia reached the World Cup round of 16 for the first time in 2006. A key member of that team was centre-back Tony Popovich, whose tournament was cut short by a calf injury. Now he's leading his country's next generation, one that surprisingly reached the knockout stage in Qatar. Popovich has preached the sound organization, allowing the Socceroos to strike on the counterattack. The team is light on technically skilled players, but the discipline the former defender has instilled makes the Aussies tough to crack. X Factor, Matthew Ryan, goalkeeper. The most familiar Aussie player is the team's keeper, who has had stints in Spain, England, the Netherlands, and France. Ryan is an impressive shot stopper, particularly from the penalty spot, and is also known for his distribution. Breakout star, Nestori Irankunda, forward. The 20-year-old, a former Bayern Munich product, is the perfect attacking outlet for a team whose success is predicated on a tiny defense while maximizing limited attacking moments. Irankunda is also an impact threat from set pieces. Likely finish, round of 32. team history, FIFA ranking 27th, World Cup appearance 7th, last appearance 2022 round of 16, best finish round of 16, 2006 and 2022. Manager Tony Popovich. Iconic moment, Australia returned to the big stage in 2006 with Goose Henning at the helm. Trailing Japan 1-0 with 6 minutes left in the group stage opener, substitute Tim Cahill scored twice to help seal the Socceroos' first World Cup victory. Paraguay, don't expect goal fest with La Albiroja. Paraguay was one of the unexpected success stories of the 2010 World Cup in South Africa, making a stirring run to the quarterfinals before losing to eventual champion Spain. Then came a 16-year exile, when that finally ended thanks to a CONMEBOL qualifying campaign that saw the team concede just 10 goals in 18 games. Alas, La Albiroja only scored 14. Paraguay's hopes will rest on its tenacious midfield and back line, anchored by the center-back pairing of Captain Gustavo Gomez and Sunderland star Omar Alderete, remaining unimpregnable. X-Factor, Miguel Amarone, midfielder. Now in his second go-round with Atlanta United, a seven-year stint in Newcastle was sandwiched in between, the 32-year-old has shown no signs of slowing, picking up 3 assists in the MLS club's first 7 games. Breakout star, Diego Gomez, midfielder. MLS fans will remember Gomez playing alongside Lionel Messi at Inter Miami. Now a Premier League regular at Brighton, the box-to-box midfielder is brimming with energy and at 6 feet, 170 pounds, plenty of physicality. Predicted finish, group stage, team history, FIFA ranking 40th, World Cup appearance, 9th, last appearance, 2010, quarterfinals, best finish, quarterfinals, 2010. Manager, Gustavo Alfaro. Fun fact, not satisfied with being an accomplished shot stopper, in 1998, Jose Luis Chilavert became the first goalkeeper to take a direct free kick in a World Cup against Bulgaria. It was Paraguay's best chance in what ended up as a 0-0 draw. Turkey, the Crescent Stars lack star power. Turkey is the epitome of a team whose style mirrors the makeup of its squad. Vincenzo Montella's side weds the flair of its exciting young attackers with strong, mature defensive discipline. Without the ball, Turkey is compact and hardworking. In possession, however, it becomes a very different story. With Hakan Calhanoglu dictating the tempo in the midfield, the Crescent Stars are comfortable patiently controlling the ball before striking. The team's weakness is the lack of a natural striker, and a lead forward could take Turkey to the next level. X Factor, Arda Güler, midfielder. At just 21, the Real Madrid wunderkind is already Turkey's main man. Whether deployed centrally or out wide, he can conjure magic in an instant, curling shots into the top corner or threading passes that unlock even the tightest defenses. Breakout star, Boris Alper Yilmaz, forward. Galatasaray's versatile winger is the epitome of an under-the-radar player. If the 26-year-old can replicate his electrifying displays at the club level for Turkey, expect his reputation and appeal to bigger clubs to soar. Likely finish, round of 16, team history, 22nd, World Cup appearance, 3rd, last appearance, 2002, 3rd place, best finish, 3rd place, 2002. Manager, Vincenzo Montella. Iconic moment. Turkey's entire 2002 World Cup was unforgettable, but nothing tops Hakan Şükür's blink-and-you'll-miss-it strike 10.8 seconds into his team's victory in the 3rd place game against South Korea, the fastest goal in tournament history. United States. Home could be very sweet for the Yanks. Will this be the summer that U.S. fans are rewarded for optimistically chanting, "I believe that we will win," for years? Highlighted by Christian Pulisic's dynamic play down the wing and Weston McKennie's Swiss Army knife abilities in midfield, the co-hosts have plenty of talent. It will be up to ever-confident manager Mauricio Pochettino to make the most of it. One thing that doesn't inspire confidence is the team's ability to eclipse its 2002 quarterfinal surge. The U.S. lost its first two friendlies of 2026 by a combined score of 7-2 at home. X Factor, Christian Pulisic, forward. The AC Milan forward has game-breaking qualities, smooth, incisive dribbling, and an ability to exploit space. But he hasn't scored a goal for the USMNT since November 2024, and he will find himself under extreme pressure to deliver on home soil. Breakout star, Alex Freeman, defender. Fresh off a move to La Liga's Villarreal after starring with Orlando City, where he was the MLS Young Player of the Year in 2025, the 21-year-old is a pacey right back who loves to get forward. His finishing ability is more akin to an attacker. Likely finish, round of 16. Team history, FIFA ranking 16th. World Cup appearance, 12th. Last appearance, 2022, round of 16. Best finish, semifinals, 1930. Manager, Maurizio Pochettino. Iconic moment, forwards Brian McBride and Landon Donovan scored the goals in a chippy 2-0 win over Mexico that sent the United States to the 2002 World Cup quarterfinals and cemented the 2-0 legend that lives on to this day. Group E, Côte d'Ivoire. Les Elephants will be up to the task, Didier Drogba and the Touré brothers, Yaya and Kolo, led Côte d'Ivoire to three state World Cups between 2006 and 2014. But without those national heroes, La Elephants never made it back again, until now. Those teams never moved past the group stage, but during qualifying, his squad showed it had has the grit to win tight games. Côte d'Ivoire didn't concede a goal in 10 matches, but five of his eight wins were 1-0 or 2-0. Credit that to coach Emerus Faye, who has instilled a more patient approach to a team that previously had a reputation for being chaotic. X Factor, Amad Diallo, forward. It took a while after he made headlines with a $45 million transfer in 2021 to Manchester United, but Amad is finally a starter for his country. He usually plays on the right, but is naturally two-footed, wonderfully versatile, and wholly unpredictable. Breakout star, Yann Diomande, forward. One of European soccer's most talked-about talents, the 19-year-old left-winger bursts with explosive pace, has created and converted chances at will for RB Leipzig, and routinely headlines transfer gossip columns. Likely finish, round of 32. Team history, FIFA ranking 34, World Cup appearance 4th, last appearance 2014 group stage, best finish group stage 2006, 2010, and 2014. Manager, Emerus Faye. Fun fact, if Les Elephants end up in a penalty shootout, get comfy. Two of Côte d'Ivoire's three AFCON finals victories came on shootouts that lasted at least 11 rounds, meaning that, yes,

The former Netherlands youth international, who played for Man U and now is at Sheffield United, switched allegiances in 2025 and wasted little time making an impact, scoring a pair of goals in his first start for Curaçao last September. Breakout star, Levano Comaneci, midfielder, tall, strong, agile, and multi-skilled, the 22-year-old former Juventus and PSV Eindhoven youth product anchors the midfield for the Blue Wave, but also can drop into the back line to allow the team's fullbacks to dart forward in transition. Likely finish, group stage, team history, FIFA ranking 82nd, World Cup appearance, first, tournament debut, top international result, quarterfinals, 2019 Gold Cup, manager, Fred Rutten. Fun fact, MetLife Stadium decided the 2026 World Cup final could accommodate nearly half of Curaçao's population of 185,000. The island itself is roughly a quarter of the size of Houston, where the Blue Wave plays its World Cup opener. Ecuador. La Tricolor will rely on a pair of blues. Ecuador knows a bit about being overlooked and counted out when often stacked against South American powerhouses like Argentina and Brazil. Yet, while the world wasn't looking, Sebastian Becsese molded his team, which finished second in qualifying ahead of Brazil, into a defensive force that's capable of keeping the biggest names and best nations quiet thanks to its tactical discipline and aggressive approach without the ball. Ecuador's elite back line also fuels La Tri's build-up play, forging a system and an identity that could force the world to take notice. X Factor, Moises Caicedo, midfielder. Arguably the Premier League's best midfielder, the Diamond of Ecuador is a destroyer with a knack for scoring world-class goals. His defensive work and distribution have been well worth the $147 million transfer fee Chelsea paid for him in 2023. Breakout star, Kendry Páez, midfielder. While Páez hasn't yet established himself in Chelsea's current plans, the teenager was loaned to Argentina side River Plate in January. His wizardry on the ball alone gets him to the World Cup, where he will be looking to turn the hype into reality. Likely finish, round of 32. Team history, FIFA ranking 23rd, World Cup appearance 5th, last appearance 2022 group stage, best finish round of 16, 2006. Manager, Sebastian Becsese. Fun fact, despite expressing interest, Ecuador ultimately declined FIFA's invitation to the inaugural 1930 World Cup in Uruguay due to the prohibitive cost. It would be another 72 years before the country graced the game's biggest showcase. Germany, a traditional power, tries to regain its mojo. Germany has reached the semifinals at 12 World Cups, making its repeat group stage exits in 2018 and 22 all the more shocking. But after Manuel Neuer, Toni Kroos, Thomas Müller, and Ilkay Gundogan hung up their jerseys for good in 2024, taking 451 caps and 56 years of combined national team experience with them, 2026 marks the beginning of a fresh chapter. There are still vets, mostly on defense, but the attack is spearheaded by 23-year-old Florian Wirtz, another relative neophyte is Julian Nagelsmann, an analytically-minded coach with no World Cup experience. X Factor, Jamal Musiala, midfielder. The Bayern Munich maestro, who tied for the Golden Boot with 3 goals at Euro 2024, will pull the strings for Germany in the midfield. He is back to full health from a horrific broken leg and dislocated ankle at last year's Club World Cup. Breakout star, Nick Woltemade, forward. Largely unknown outside of Germany this time last year, a big money transfer to Newcastle United thrust him into the Premier League spotlight. International teams yet to experience the rangy attacker's skill set firsthand are in for a surprise. Likely finish, round of 16. Team history, FIFA ranking 10th, World Cup appearance 21st, last appearance 2022 group stage, best finish, champion 1954, 1974, 1990, and 2014. Manager, Julian Nagelsmann. Iconic moment? No one could have foreseen Germany's 7-1 annihilation of Brazil in the 2014 World Cup semis, going up 5-0 in the first 29 minutes. So beaten were the hosts that German manager Joachim Löw told his team not to ridicule Brazil. Group F, Japan. Injuries are making the samurai blue. Japan manager Hajime Murayasu has a squad that is known for its high-intensity pressing and endless energy reserves.

0: He's going to need that because his side has been hit by a handful of serious injuries. Takumi Miyamino of AS Monaco will miss the tournament after tearing his ACL, and captain Wataru Endo is also doubtful to make the trip after undergoing ankle surgery. Losing two Champions League caliber players hurts, but Moriyasu's squad still has the attacking dynamism and invaluable experience required to spring a surprise or two. X Factor, Takafusa Kubo, forward. Known as the Japanese Messi in his homeland due to his superb technical ability, Real Sociedad's 5'7" forward will bamboozle defenders with his searing speed and supreme agility. He racked up 4 goals and 8 assists in qualifying. Breakout star, Zion Suzuki, goalkeeper. Having already dazzled in Italy with Parma, the athletic 23-year-old keeper, who was born in Newark, can now thrust himself into the crosshairs of big clubs. He's been linked with AC Milan by taking his status from regional to global star. Likely finish, round of 32. FIFA ranking, 18th. World Cup appearance, 8th. Last appearance, 2022, round of 16. Best finish, round of 16, 2002, 2010, 2018, 2022. Manager, Hajime Moriyasu. Iconic moment. Japan got a brutal draw in 2022, being matched up with Germany and Spain in Qatar, but the Samurai Blue beat both former world champions, with help from a pair of equalizers from sub Ritsu Don, to win that group of death. Netherlands. The Flying Dutchman won't be flying high. No country has appeared in more World Cup finals without having lifted the trophy than the nation that gave the world total football. Don't expect the Dutch to get far enough for a fourth attempt. Ronald Koeman's side should be aesthetically pleasing in attack, aiming to dominate possession against inferior opposition, and taking a more direct approach versus stronger outfits. But this is a team that, despite the inclusion of the likes of Virgil van Dijk, Frenkie de Jong, and Memphis Depay, lacks the same wow factor of years gone by. X Factor, Memphis Depay. 8 qualifying goals from the headband aficionado made him the Netherlands' all-time leading scorer with 55. Now 32, the Corinthians forward has been less prolific at the club level of late, but continues to pack a punch when wearing orange. Breakout star, Mickey van de Ven, defender. After having served as a reserve at Euro 2024, the Tottenham Hotspur defender will move into the starting 11. His speed, he holds the Premier League record for fastest sprint at 23.23 miles per hour, will be on display in his marauding runs from the back. Likely finish, round of 32. Team history, FIFA ranking 7th, World Cup appearance 12th, last appearance 2022 quarterfinals, best finish, runner-up 1974, 1978, and 2010, manager Ronald Koeman. Iconic moment? No one saw it coming, certainly not Sweden's Jan Olsen. Johan Cruyff looked ready to pass, but instead dragged the ball behind his standing leg, turned, and was away. It was 1974, and the world had witnessed the first Cruyff turn. Sweden. New tactics have led to new optimism. Sweden heads to the 2026 World Cup without having won a single match during qualifying. Yes, you read that correctly. But Graham Potter's team snuck into the playoffs by topping its group in the third tier of the UEFA Nations League, and subsequent victories over Ukraine and Poland sent the Swedes to North America. The playoff success came after Potter switched to a back three, having his team soak up pressure and counterattack. Qualifying was a disaster, but Sweden is now roused and ready to capitalize on its gathering momentum. X Factor, Viktor Gyökeres, forward. Goals have been hard to come by for the $87 million Arsenal striker this season, but the combative frontman is a real handful for defenders. He secured Sweden's place in the field with 4 goals in its 2 March playoff matches. Breakout star, Yassine Ayari, midfielder. The understated 22-year-old Brighton and Hove Albion midfielder has become a metronomic presence on England's south coast. His brilliance in possession is subtle, but make no mistake, he's a difference maker. Likely finish, round of 32. Team history, FIFA ranking 38th, World Cup appearance 13th, last appearance 2018, quarterfinals, best finish, runner-up 1958. Manager, Graham Potter. iconic moment. Unheralded Sweden sparkled the last time the World Cup was held in the U.S., thanks to dashing midfielder Thomas Brolin, whose quarterfinal strike in a penalty shootout victory over Romania remains firmly rooted in Swedish folklore. Tunisia, the Eagles of Carthage have landed again. Which Tunisia will show up? The squad that went out in the round of 16 at the 2025 Africa Cup of Nations campaign after conceding 6 goals in 4 games? Or the one that didn't allow a goal in 10 World Cup qualifiers? The Eagles of Carthage needed to be the latter to have any chance of advancing to the knockout stage, something they've never done in 6 previous appearances. The defense will need to be stout because this team is not exactly an offensive juggernaut. 4 of Tunisia's 9 wins during qualifying were decided in the last 10 minutes. X-Factor, Elias Akuri, forward. The tricky winger's first 2+ years with FC Copenhagen have yielded 12 goals and 25 assists, and Tunisia is hoping for similar productivity from the 27-year-old. Fast, powerful, and comfortable with both feet, this will be his first taste of a World Cup. Breakout star, Ismail Garbi, midfielder. Technically proficient on the ball and an excellent passer, this graduate of Paris Saint-Germain's academy also has a point to prove to his current employers. SC Braga loaned the 22-year-old out to FC Augsburg of the Bundesliga last September. Likely finish, group stage. Team history, FIFA ranking 44th, World Cup appearance 7th, last appearance 2022 group stage, best finish group stage 1978, 1998, 2002, 2006, 2018, 2022, manager Sabri Lamouchi. Iconic moment, in 1978, Tunisia defeated Mexico 3-1 in Argentina, a shocking come-from-behind result that marked the first-ever win in a World Cup match by an African country, 44 long years after Egypt earned the continent's first berth. Group G, Belgium. The Red Devils went to atone for 2022. Belgium's need to evolve became clear 4 years ago when Roberto Martinez's team showed its age by wilting in the Qatari heat. The Red Devils succumbed to an embarrassing group stage exit, scoring just 1 goal against Canada. Remnants of the good old days are still within the framework for the first time World Cup manager Rudy Garcia. His roster has a balanced and deep midfield and proficient players out wide, but his defense is young and green. The draw has worked in its favor, but Belgium nonetheless enters the tournament as an outsider. X-Factor, Jeremy Doku, forward. Belgium's new main man is a game-breaker from Man City who, even without scoring, tormented the U.S. in a March friendly by both isolating himself in transition and distracting the defense to set up scoring plays for his teammates. Breakout star, Malik Fofana, forward. As dangerously unpredictable as Doku is, the 21-year-old Lyon playmaker is just as good at taking on his man. An ankle injury last October sidelined Fofana for 6 months, but that has done nothing to keep European powerhouses from circling. Likely finish, quarterfinals. Team history, FIFA ranking 8th, World Cup appearance 15th, last appearance 2022 group stage, best finish 3rd place 2018, manager Rudy Garcia. Iconic moment, the Red Devils seemed destined for a premature exit in 2018, falling behind 2-0 to Japan in the round of 16. However, a stunning comeback was capped off by a 94th minute Nasser Chadli winner from an electrifying counterattack. Egypt, a win would be divine for the Pharaohs. Despite winning the Africa Cup of Nations a record 7 times, Egypt is still working toward its first World Cup win. Manager Hossam Hassan, who adapts his tactics to his opponents, has the unenviable task of rewriting history with a squad lacking depth and much genuine talent outside of a pair of star performers, Liverpool legend Mohamed Salah and Manchester City forward Omar Marmoush. There is hope, though. The Pharaohs were unbeaten across 10 qualifying matches, conceding just 2 goals in that stretch. X-Factor, Mohamed Salah, forward. The global superstar has been his nation's driving force for much of his 15-year international career. At 33, the once speedy goal machine has slowed down, but he showed he can still take over by scoring 9 of Egypt's 20 goals during qualifying. Breakout star, Ibrahim Adel, midfielder. One of the few fresh faces on a roster that's in dire need of them, the 25-year-old is also one of the few Pharaohs to ply his trade outside of Egypt, on loan at FC Nordsjælland in Denmark. Adele can play several attacking positions. Likely finish, round of 32, team history, FIFA ranking 29th, World Cup appearance, 4th, last appearance, 2018 group stage, best finish group stage, 1934-1990, 2018, manager, Hossam Hassan. Iconic moment, a rare moment of ecstasy arrived in 1990 when Egypt opened its campaign with a surprise tie against the Netherlands, the reigning European champs. Magdi Adelghany's PK secured Egypt's first World Cup point, defying the odds. Iran, a knockout game is finally within reach. Iran is due to compete at a fourth consecutive World Cup after making light work of a less daunting qualification process. The tournament's larger field means Amir Galanoy's side would have as good a chance as ever to reach the knockout stage, having suffered six group stage eliminations, with a resilient squad that is tough to beat in tight contest. With the U.S.-Iranian conflict casting a large shadow, one can expect the atmosphere to be uncomfortable as FIFA rejected Iran's request to move its matches out of the U.S. in a mightily competitive Group G. X-Factor, Mehdi Taremi, forward. An inexperienced Iranian squad will lean on its veterans, with the 33-year-old Olympiakos striker still the man the team will rely on the final third. He is a serious scoring threat, having notched 10 goals and 8 assists during qualifying. Breakout star, Amir Mohamed Razaghinia. Midfielder. Still new to the senior setup, the 20-year-old defensive midfielder built up minutes for Iranian club Istiqlal this season. He earned his second cap with a start in March friendly against Costa Rica and should see more time in the World Cup. Likely finish, round of 32, team history. Ranking, 21st, World Cup appearance, 7th, last appearance, 2022 group stage, best finish, group stage, 1978, 1998, 2006, 2014, 2018, 2022. Manager, Amir Galanoy. Iconic moment, in a 1998 match against the U.S. described as the most politically charged game in World Cup history, Iran, 19 years post-revolution, claimed its first tournament win. Players returned home as heroes despite failing to advance. New Zealand. This crop of Kiwis isn't ripe for much. The World Cup's expansion to 48 teams was a particularly big deal for New Zealand because it gave the Oceania Football Confederation its own automatic qualification berth. Three times before, the Kiwis had won their continental section, only to fall in the Inter-Confederation playoffs, this time exclusively facing a Pacific Island nations ranked outside the world's top 150. New Zealand scored 29 goals and conceded once to punch a ticket to the finals. The Kiwis are likely to struggle, but ultimately they have nothing to lose as the lowest-ranked team in the field. X Factor, Chris Wood, forward. The 34-year-old striker finished OFC qualifying with 9 goals. He is the country's all-time leading scorer, 45 goals, and is a game away from becoming its most capped player, but could be slowed by a knee injury that sidelined him for 6 months. Breakout star, Finn Sermon, defender. A tall, 6'3", and imposing center back, Sermon, who was born in Wales, was awarded Best Young Player at the 2024 OFC Nations Cup. The 22-year-old joined the Portland Timbers from Wellington, Phoenix, and is competing in his third MLS season. Likely finish, group stage. Team history, FIFA ranking 85th, World Cup appearance 3rd, last appearance 2010, group stage, best finish, group stage 1982-2010. Manager, Darren Basile. Fun fact, New Zealand was the only team to finish the 2010 World Cup undefeated. Even champion Spain lost a match in the group stage, but no wins and 3 draws in the opening round wasn't enough to save the All Whites from early elimination. Group H, Cabo Verde. The Blue Sharks are chomping at their first bid. The narrative of Cabo Verde's rise to its first World Cup seems like a familiar trope. Plucky upstart pulls off miraculous achievement. But the 10-island archipelago is a proud soccer nation and didn't stumble here by accident. The story is defined by proactive recruitment and remarkable resilience. The Blue Sharks beat out African giant Cameroon in its qualifying group thanks to its efficient counterattack. Two former world champs await Bubisa's first-timers as they aim to repeat the successful debut campaigns of Nigeria in 1994 and Senegal 2002. X Factor, Ryan Mendes, forward. The Cabo Verde captain is one of few on the roster with experience in Europe's premier divisions. The former Lille and Nottingham Forest star, currently playing in Turkey, is his country's all-time leading scorer with 22 goals in 96 games. Breakout star, Sidney Lopez Cabral, defender. Born in the Netherlands, the 23-year-old bounced around the youth and lower leagues of Sweden, Germany, and Portugal before landing at Benfica. The two-footed fullback has had one goal and one assist in two qualifying games for the Blue Sharks. Likely finish, group stage, team history, FIFA ranking 69th, World Cup appearance, first, tournament debut, top international result, quarterfinals, 2023 AFCON. Manager, Bubista. Fun fact, the Cabo Verdean Football Federation used all means to build its squad, turning to LinkedIn to recruit Dublin-born defender Roberto Lopez in 2019. The 33-year-old has since racked up more than 40 caps representing his father's country. Saudi Arabia, the Green Falcons crave another upset. Saudi Arabia's domestic league has grown rapidly in recent years, but that investment has yet to fully translate to the national team. The Green Falcons required four rounds of qualifying, an inconsistent campaign in which they noticeably struggled against stronger sides. That may have been a factor in the decision to fire manager Eric Renard just 59 days before the tournament's start, but the change is unlikely to alter much tactically. Soaking up possession before springing forward to attack is the only way to grind out a positive results against Spain and Uruguay. X Factor, Salem Al-Dawsari, forward. The scorer of two of Saudi Arabia's three goals at the 2022 World Cup, including the winner against eventual champion Argentina, the captain will lead the attack again in 26. He's been in peak form domestically in recent years at Al-Hilal. Breakout star, Marwan Al-Sahafi, forward. One of the few Saudi players to venture into Europe, the 22-year-old has established himself on loan from Al-Ittihad at Belgian clubs Beerschot, where he had six goals last season, and Antwerp. At 5'9", he is quick and deceptively strong. Likely finish, group stage, team history, FIFA ranking 61st, World Cup appearance 7th, last appearance 2022 group stage, best finish round of 16, 1994, manager to be determined. Iconic moment. Yes, the Argentina win in 2022 was incredible, but Saeed Owarian's solo effort against Belgium in 1994? Iconic. Al-Awarin sprinted almost the full pitch, slaloming past five players to score an all-time great World Cup goal. Spain. Europe's best aims for world domination. Spain heads into this World Cup with lofty expectations, widely regarded as the most talented side from Europe. La Roja is able to exert all-out control over matches like few international outfits can, but are not exclusively passers. This is also a direct and speedy side that operates in unison so harmoniously, with the extra sprinkle of magic supplied by perhaps the best player in the world, Lamine Yamal. With Spain having re-energized as an unstoppable force at Euro 2024, Luis de la Fuente's squad is going to be hard to beat this summer. X Factor, Lamine Yamal, forward. As the team's youngest ever goal scorer, the 18-year-old is capable of producing a World Cup campaign in, like 1986 Diego Maradona, 2018 Kylian Mbappe, or 2022 Lionel Messi. La Roja will lean heavily on Yamal for ingenuity out wide. Breakout star, Fermin Lopez, midfielder. He may well have played in more than 100 games for Barcelona, but the 23-year-old is still finding his way with the national team. Regardless, this midfielder has it all. Exquisite passing, deft dribbling, and clinical finishing with both feet. Likely finish, semifinals. Team history, FIFA ranking, 2nd. World Cup appearance, 17th. Last appearance, 2022, round of 16. Best finish, champion, 2010. Manager, Luis de la Fuente. Iconic moment, a brutal 2010 World Cup final, featuring 14 yellow cards and a red card for the Netherlands' John Heitinga, was decided by the swing of Andre Iniesta's right boot in the 116th minute, at last sending Spain to soccer summit. sphere factor. Soccer is simple. A ball, two nets, and feet. Nets and feet have stayed largely the same, but the game's most elemental object has evolved greatly. This year's World Cup game ball, the Adidas Trionda, has a new four-panel construction that evenly distributes drag and an embedded motion sensor chip to tell us exactly where it is. It would be unrecognizable to those who chased the lumpy orb in the first tournament, even if the goal, put it in the net, is the same. Well, that's all the time we have for this week's show. I hope you enjoyed it. For Mind's Eye, I'm Gary Wesselman.
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2: Good evening. This evening, expect clear skies. Tonight, look for clear skies with a low near 74. Friday, look for partly cloudy skies with a high near 87. Friday night, expect clear skies with a low near 73. Saturday, look for moderate rain with a high near 86. Get your weather every hour right here on Mind's Eye Radio, your virtual newsstand.
3: In Belleville and Fairview Heights and O'Fallon, it's clear and 72 degrees.
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2: Welcome to the Taking the Lead podcast, where we empower people to be unstoppable. I'm Christina Heppner with my co-host Timothy Cuneo and guest host Alyssa Otis. Alyssa, thanks again so much for joining us as a guest host while Leslie's off enjoying a nice vacation.
3: No problem. I love doing these podcasts here.
2: Yes, and we love having you on. And Timothy, you're doing some traveling right now. Do you want to tell us about what you're traveling for?
4: We've been traveling. We're speaking at the Lions meetings and some of the conventions here. I was in Maryland Thursday and Friday, and now I'm in Delaware for another big one tonight. And we're raising money for Leader Dog. And it's great to be on the road, spreading the word and being a good ambassador for Leader Dog. And I'm enjoying ourselves. I'm eating too much, though, guys. I'm enjoying the food too much.
2: Oh, I am sure they are feeding you tons. I am a little jealous.
3: Yeah, the Lions never let you go hungry.
2: Yes.
4: Well, I've ate so much crab this week.
2: Hey, that sounds great to me. And it's probably fresh because you're
3: on the coast.
4: Right by the ocean.
2: So yeah.
4: All fresh.
2: Oh, so jealous.
4: Plenty of it, thank God.
2: Yes. Well, Timothy, thank you so much for all you do. And we could not do what we do without the support of our Lions clubs. And it's so awesome that you get to connect with them and, speak to them about your experience. And it's awesome. We so appreciate everything you do and all the time you give to us.
4: Well, I've been giving plugs for the podcast. I want to give a shout out to North Maryland and Southern District Maryland and tonight Delaware. So let's go. Let's get some more money for Leader Dog.
3: I love the little shout outs. That's great.
2: Yes. Well, we have an exciting some exciting guests today.
3: Some very exciting guests today. Our guests actually are a couple that met at Leader Dog.
2: Yes. Today we are talking to Hayden and Katie Preston, and they live in Louisiana, and they're celebrating their 1-year anniversary.
4: Wow. Congratulations, Hayden and Katie, and welcome to the podcast. So can you mind tell us a little about yourselves and how that was like when you first two met? What was that moment like? Was it love at first?
5: Thank you for having us. This is Katie. It was, I'd say it was crush at first sight.
2: Yeah.
5: we met at the Experience Summer Camp when we were both still in high school. And I don't know, there's that summer camp bubble. Like I've been to camps all my life and you never go home without a little crush on somebody. But when we left, when we met at Summer Experience Camp and then we went home after, we definitely stayed in touch a lot and stayed friends. We never really talked about any, catching feelings just because, I was in Michigan. I lived about 10 minutes from Leader Dog's campus and he was in Louisiana. So, we're 16, 17. There's no point. This is not going to work long distance. But then, time went on, and when Hayden came back to get his Leader Dog Sawyer, I'm up at Michigan in August of 21. Is that right, Hayden?
6: Yeah, the 21.
5: Yeah, August 21. Yeah, he called me and was like, do you want to, we were like, do you want to meet up and hang out? And we did. And it was no time had passed. And then 3 months later, we were engaged. And then about 6 months after that, we were married. It was very fast.
3: Oh, I have chills. I'm sitting here, Christina's clutching her heart, and I've got chills.
2: Yeah. Hayden, so what was that like for you? Because you initiated when you came back to meet up with Katie. So tell us about that. Were you expecting you guys would get together and be married 6 months later?
6: I didn't really. I still definitely thought I had some feelings for her at the time. And of course, we're both old school enough that I was going to have to be the one to ask. And frankly, if I hadn't been, I would have been embarrassed myself. But I did not expect the timeline window to go as fast as it did. I remember I introduced Katie to a friend of mine, and he was like, yeah, so I'm thinking I don't think y'all will last any more than a year and a half before y'all will get married. Aww. And well, we kind of shattered that timeline as it worked out, right?
3: Yeah, actually,
6: Katie was a little generous with her timeline in terms of the engagement too. it was a little bit faster than 3 months.
2: Oh my God, man.
3: This has been Leslie's dream. Yeah.
2: She was dying. She was telling me she could not be here.
6: That's kind of what she
2: told us. Yeah, she could not be here today. And she was like, I am so upset that I can't be here, because she's always wanted a camp wedding. We all know how much Leslie loves summer camp, and to have you two meet there. So, you know, you guys are coming on a year of marriage. Katie, I'll start with you first. How has, you know, marriage life been? When did you move down to Louisiana?
5: So when I moved down south, just in general, Hayden was actually working in Houston at the time. So like 2 days after our wedding, which was March 26th, we actually had our 1 year yesterday.
3: Oh, it was just yesterday.
2: Yes.
5: It's insane. No, it's literally crazy. Like we were in Kansas City, or we are still in Kansas City celebrating. And we're going back to Louisiana today, but 2 days after the wedding, I moved down to Houston, and I had been moving stuff. Like I'd flown down a few times, you know, just to visit in the interim. So I was like cramming as much as I could into my suitcases to get down there, just so we didn't have to do like a crazy long distance move. And then about 2 months after that, Hayden actually got a job in Lafayette, Louisiana, and we moved there at the end of May.
3: Wow.
5: And we've been there ever since. It has been amazing. Tim, I related to your saying, you know, I've been eating a lot in travel because Cajun food is very new to me. So I have been, I've never eaten so much good food in my life. Like that, truly, like marriage has been wonderful, but honestly, the food experience down there.
6: That's
5: like,
6: really why she's still here.
3: that's the determining factor.
4: Good jambalaya is really good, isn't it, Katie?
5: Oh my gosh, it's ridiculous.
6: I'm going to say, you want to talk about Maryland crab, I think we might have you beat down here, but maybe I'm biased to say that. If you haven't tried it, I recommend it at some point.
4: Jambalaya is good.
6: Jambalaya. Mm-hmm.
5: Yeah, but other than that, like married life has been amazing. I've really taken up, like, I've tried to take up cooking before we got married. I'd always tell people, like, I'm just going to have to marry someone that likes to cook. I don't.
3: That's what I did.
6: I mean, she kind of did, too. So there is that.
5: And I did. But,
3: that's great.
5: I feel like that's, yeah. So, you know, a lot of cooking adventures. We're both really big readers and music listeners, so we're never bored. It was a blur. And then all of a sudden it felt like things kind of caught up with how fast we went. And then everything just kind of, I guess, evened out. And now it's been amazing. Like I love it.
2: So Hayden, what about you? I mean, you guys have done a couple of recent moves then. What's it like getting married, moving, doing all this stuff together?
6: Well, let's start with the moves, because Katie left out was that the move into Louisiana actually occurred on her birthday. It was May 21st, that Saturday, and I can't really think of a worse way to spend one's birthday, honestly.
3: You're probably right.
6: But that week was, I found out I got my job like the Saturday before, and then we got up. We got back to Texas because we had like a reception on the 14th that my parents threw kind of for family. They couldn't make it up to Michigan where we got married. And, you know, we get back to Texas and we're kind of looking around. We've got our lease figured out. And we're like, you know what, we're just going to – originally my parents were going to help us pack. And then we're like, we can get this done and out of here quickly. We started packing, I think, like Thursday at 7. We went to bed at like 4 a.m. the next morning. Got up and still had a great, plenty more to do. We got home that night at like 3 and then got up the next morning at like 7 and we're off to Lafayette to move into our apartment.
3: Oh,
6: it was
3: gosh.
6: Not the greatest weekend you've ever spent.
2: Yeah.
3: I mean, that's literally, that is a blur, a blur of a weekend.
5: And I got a new apartment for my birthday, so I can't complain.
6: Yeah. I think we can agree. We learned to divide and conquer is probably the better way to take this next time, though, with the packing.
3: I feel like that has to be a good marriage skill, divide and conquer.
6: It is.
4: Yeah, yeah. That'll be the West from now on, Hayden. Just get used to it.
6: But marriage as a whole has been, it has been a little bit of a blur. I mean, this came up on us very fast. We had started planning. We wanted to see Hamilton, and we we found out it was in KC for our anniversary. So Katie's dad got tickets. That was our Christmas present from him, mm-hmm. which was tickets to the matinee performance yesterday. And it just kind of, it flew up and crept up on us very quickly. But it has been a lot of fun. It has been a blur. And there are days I still pinch myself because I'm still a little surprised we're here. Yeah. But it's pretty great.
2: I love it. What a journey to meet at Leader Dog and then to still stay in contact and be married now. I mean, we have to talk about both of your experiences at Leader Dog. Katie, let's start with you again. You know, what have you come to Leader Dog for, and what was your experience like at Leader Dog?
5: I grew up in the Rochester area, so I was always around Leader Dog, and I would do, you know, like I'd come visit the puppies as a kid, and I would, you know, go to like in June, there was always like the outdoor, like little carnival that I would go to, but I'd never really done any actual programs until I did summer experience camp after my sophomore year in high school. And after that, I got hooked, and then, I mean, because summer experience camp is just a blast, and I came back the next year and did it again. And then I also did the accelerated mobility program over my spring break of my junior year, and that was really awesome. And I don't know, after that, my whole family's been involved with them. Like, my dad was a puppy walker for, you know, he volunteered as a puppy walker for a while. My sister was she volunteered too. We'd all always do like the bark and brew and stuff like that. And it was always just like a really big part of the community for us, I guess, because there are so many, I don't know, it's kind of like it's a pillar in Rochester for sure.
2: Yeah. And Katie, if you don't mind me asking, how much vision do you have, or what do you have? What's your journey there?
5: Oh, sure. So I have light perception and nothing else really. I was born with a little bit of vision. I have retinal detachment, microthalmia, and optic nerve coloboma. I don't know what about two-thirds of that means, but it pretty much equates you have to have light perception. And I was born again just with a little bit of vision. I could see color and some shape. But just as I got older, I think around the time I was about one, I'd lost all of that vision except for the light perception.
3: So, Hayden, you came for not only camp, but more recently to come and get a guide dog.
6: I did.
3: How's that been going? What was that decision like?
6: You know, I'd always thought about the dog, and it was really a case for me of, I mean, there's a lot of schools. I'm not really well equipped as an outsider to judge one from another, but, you know, I came up for the summer experience camp. I did it twice, 2012 and then 13, and I fell in love with the facility, the people, the dogs. I mean, you spend a couple hours with them, and it's kind of hard to say goodbye afterwards. It really is. And so it just made sense to me to do that. I graduated from, you know, law school in 21, and then I said, well, I'm done with school now. I don't have that to worry about. I don't have a tiny on-campus apartment, which I did for a while. It was on my own, but still very small. And so I said, okay, now I feel okay about bringing in a fairly large animal into my house. I've always loved animals anyway.
3: Sure.
6: And so I said, well, let's, you know, this makes sense. So I started applying that summer, and I found out that I was accepted and had a spot in August while we were on vacation, actually, in Florida that year. So it was kind of great.
3: Yeah.
6: Worked perfectly. And, I mean, as to actually having the dog, I mean, I just, you know, I got to start by saying I haven't met anyone. I have met very few people, at least, who don't just love this dog, like, on site.
3: Yeah.
6: So the challenge is keeping him, you know, kind of focused and people off of him sometimes. I mean, he is just the sweetest thing I've ever seen. But he's a good boy. He's very helpful. He's really good at little tight interior spaces, that kind of thing. He's been great, and we've had a good year and a half now, I guess.
3: Yeah.
6: Since I got Sawyer, it's been very, very good.
3: You were lucky you got to come in the warm weather.
6: I'm going to tell you, I married a North Midwestern girl, which is great because I love the cold anyway. I hate this weather down in Louisiana.
3: Oh.
6: And so it was good. I mean, I came up there, I'd walk outside in the mornings and it was like 50 degrees. you know, to Park Sawyer and everything. And it was just like, this is, I just want to bottle this and take it with me.
3: Well, you guys can always move back to Michigan.
6: Well, you know, it's not out of the question. I've said that to my mom. I've given her, I think she's had a couple of small heart attacks every time I tell her that. But,
3: I'm sure you can't promise those things.
6: It's not out of the question, though.
5: We need to get a summer place in Michigan.
3: There you go.
6: Mm-hmm, there you
5: so
6: go.
5: It's beautiful. And I love Louisiana, but summer down there, it can be a bit.
6: It's terrible.
3: Hot. Yeah. Yeah, a little summer vacation home up in the north.
6: When she first came to visit me in Houston, it was end of September of 21, and I told her, I said, you can say you understand the heat all you want, but what you don't understand until you walk in it is you can be totally normally breathing, not out of breath at all, and just soaked in sweat after a walk because of the humidity. And she didn't understand it until she came down here.
3: Oh, I'm
6: but
3: sure.
6: But she does now.
4: Sounds like a good Georgia summer where I'm from.
6: Ugh.
4: So, Katie, is there a dog in your future? Are you going to go back and get a dog?
5: I'm not sure. I love getting to work with them and walk with them during experience camp. It was amazing. So I don't know. It's not out of the question. Right now, I'm just a typical cane user, and I don't know if it would change anytime super soon. But I do have a dog right now that looks like a leader dog. She's a white lab, or I guess she's a yellow lab, but she's like all she's all white. And I don't know if we can deal with three dogs in my house.
3: It's a big decision for sure. Yeah, it's a big decision.
6: Her and Sawyer are the funniest thing to watch because. He just kind of lets her do whatever she wants to him. It's adorable. But I don't know if we can do three either.
2: Yeah. So you have a pet dog and then you have a leader dog. So I guess, what is that dynamic like when you guys are, you know, going out together? You, Hayden, you have the guide dog and then Kitty, do you just use your canine? I guess, what is that experience like when you guys go places and do you take your guide dog everywhere?
6: I take him most places. I will tell you, he didn't come with us this weekend. He stayed home for this just because, and as it happened, we, you know, we got to the show yesterday and I don't know where I would have put him. The space between the rows of seats was very small and he would have had a problem. So, you know, it probably worked out for the best, but he pretty much goes everywhere with me except for church. Church, he's just kind of in my face. If I'm kneeling down, it's just kind of hard to keep him out of my face that way.
3: Sure.
6: Otherwise, he comes most places with me.
5: And then normally I just bring my cane and we'll kind of walk along together. I try not to hit poor Sawyer's paws with my cane.
3: Yeah.
5: But he's the nicest dog. Like I know he's not mine because, you know, Hayden and have like Hayden, this dog, the way he loves Hayden is crazy. Like my mother-in-law texted us, you know, I texted yesterday just asking like, oh, how are the dogs doing? And she sent a picture, and so she said, Sawyer's just been moping by the garage door waiting for Hayden to come home.
3: Aww.
5: And he loves him so much. And he's so, but that being said, I sort of think, not as my leader dog, but I think of him as my dog as well. And he's the best buddy. And he is so, like Hayden said, we try not to, and it's not often, but like, if, you know, if he's lying on the floor being dead silent, if we're walking by him, we might trip on him a little bit.
3: Sure.
5: And he just lies there and mm-hmm. is like, whatever. I still love you guys. Like, thank you for tripping on me. Like, he's so funny.
3: I totally understand that. And the two dogs get along really well.
6: They are funny to watch.
3: So funny. Are they?
5: They're good friends. They are, you'll see them play together and you'd insist like, oh my God, are they fighting? But it's like, no, this is just how they play. And then at night, like they curl up together. And it's just really cute. Like Sawyer, you can always see some of my, the other dog is Riley. You can always see some of her fur on Sawyer because they're always so close. It's really funny.
3: A little camouflage.
6: And the contrast is pretty stark, right?
5: Yeah.
6: I mean, he's pure black and she's white. So it's, you know, it shows.
3: At that point, what color carpet do you get? You've got dog hair of all colors.
6: What color clothes do you wear?
3: What color clothes do you wear? Right? That's exactly
6: it's terrible.
5: It doesn't matter anymore.
2: Yeah.
3: It's a good way to look at it. It really just doesn't matter.
5: We tried so hard. I was like, maybe I can wear gray and it won't show up. Then both show up.
3: Yeah.
5: Like, okay.
6: I mean, I am blessed to be an attorney that works at a firm where the managing director shows up in his flip-flops. They don't really care what I wear, so long as I'm not in court, of course.
3: Sure.
6: No way with that, thank goodness. And I don't have to worry about the dog hair as much.
3: Well, and I guess a black dog with like a black suit or black slacks for court would be appropriate.
2: Yeah.
3: Yeah.
6: Right. No, that doesn't work. So that's okay.
2: Yeah. So, you know, since you guys met at summer camp, you know, tell us, you know, what advice would you give to any student right now who might be debating if they want to go to camp or not, you know, just from both of your experience? Katie, if you want to go first for this one again, if you have any advice to give.
5: My advice is do it. Just go. I don't even know how to put this. It's just, especially, you know, if people are debating it because they haven't spent any time away from home before or aren't sure they'll like it, there's something at summer camp for everybody. It's not, you know, the mobility is great and the, like getting to experience leader dogs is wonderful, but the activities you get to do with other people are there is truly something for everybody. And it's just, I don't know. I've always been a big proponent of summer camps. It's a freeing experience. It's like a breath of fresh air. It's amazing. Just go, just do it. Pull the plug.
3: I love that. And Hayden, what about you? Any advice?
6: Yeah, I was going to say in my typical sort of snarky way, why are you debating it at all? Just go. I mean, it's funny. I wasn't the camp kid that Katie was. It just wasn't part of my summers as much. And I think y'all had a rep originally that ended up down at LSVI, Louisiana School for the Visually Impaired, which is where I heard about the camp and everything. Got to walk with one of the dogs. Bless her heart. I remember her name was Kibble, and I just remember thinking, who would do that to a dog? What Kibble. Puppy raiser did that?
2: That's a cute name.
7: Oh, my God.
6: But it, you know what? I was a smidge apprehensive. I mean, this is across the country. I don't know. I've got family up in Michigan, as it happens. My godmother is a travel nurse, and she ended up moving up there and having a kid up there, so she's still living up near y'all. So it wasn't something I was totally unfamiliar with, but it was just kind of weird to me at the time. But, I mean, I had the best time both years I went. It was awesome. I was I got to be a junior counselor the second year, which was really cool. I had so much fun. And like Katie said, there's something for everyone. The facilities are amazing. The people are wonderful. The dogs are just fantastic. And there's all the reasons in the world to go.
2: Yeah. And you never know. You could meet your soulmate.
3: You could.
8: That's right. Could be. Love connection at the leader dog.
3: Yeah. It's like we'll start our own dating app.
2: Yeah. Leader dog matchmaker. Yeah. There we go.
3: We match dogs to people and people to people.
6: You know, we've joked about how Hallmark our story is, and we've kind of tried to come up with movie names for the channel for our story. We've come up with Led Into Love, Guided Into Love, et cetera, et cetera. It works.
3: Yeah, you should promote that to Hallmark.
6: Right?
3: Get some good exactly. Hallmark movie on it.
6: Right. Absolutely.
2: Well, we absolutely thank you guys both so much for joining us for the podcast today. This was so great to hear your story, and congratulations on 1 year. That's so exciting. And we can't wait. I'm sure so many people are going to want to hear more, you know.
3: We're
2: going to
3: have you on for your second anniversary.
6: Yeah. Oh, my gosh.
3: It's an annual thing now.
8: On Valentine's Day.
3: There you go.
2: There you go.
6: Oh, you know, our second, you know, if you have us on, it would be, if you had us on a Monday, it would actually be our second anniversary, too.
2: Oh, see? There we go.
3: All right, I'm putting it in the calendar.
2: Yeah, we usually record on Mondays, so there we go.
3: Yeah.
2: Yes. Well, thank you guys both so much. And thank you to our listeners for listening to the Taking the Lead podcast. I'm Christina Heppner with host Timothy Cuneau and guest host Alyssa Otis. 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
9: 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I'm Leslie Hoskins with co-hosts Alyssa Otis and Timothy Cunio. How are we doing today? I know, Timothy, you've got some things happening in your life. You want to start us off today?
7: Within the past little while, I've decided to start thinking about replacing Glacier with another guide dog. So now we have started the process, I guess, and it was a hard thing, a hard decision to make. And Glacier's just, she's, when we get to common things she does every day, she gets kind of bored and she wanders off a little bit. Mm. When we go to the airport or go to the mall, she's dead on. But it's the everyday stuff that she's done a thousand million times, like going to in our church parking lot or at a grocery store, inside the grocery store, she's just starting to wander off a little bit. She's getting losing some attention. So I think she's getting to that point. So we decided to start the process, and it's a difficult situation. I'm not happy about it.
9: Sure.
7: It's a lot of emotions of doing this, and I'm going to need leader dog support and everybody else's, because this is my first dog, and I don't know what. When, I mean, it's okay now, but 9, 10, 12 months from now, or whatever, it's going to be difficult to leave that day to go to leader dog and say that I'm never going to work with my dog again. And just thinking about it gives me, you know, upsets.
3: Yeah, and it's so hard, too, because, you know, with people, we say we're ready to retire. You know, I think people say that probably in their 20s, 30s, and eventually they get to that point of actually retiring. But with a dog, I mean, you're doing such a service to Glacier for looking at how she's feeling and looking at her body language and looking at her interests and looking out for her, you know, best interest to decide when it's right to retire. Cause that's not an easy decision. And it's a big gray area. There's no, you know, day that I know, yes, today's the day that I'm going to retire the dog. So I give you a lot of credit too, Timothy, because it is very difficult to come to that decision, feel okay with that decision, even if there are some fears or concerns or nervousness of not knowing what's ahead.
9: Yeah. And there's not like a specific age where it's just right. Like, okay, your dog's 8 years old. They are definitely going to be retired. It's so different for every dog. So, you know, Glacier best and what is and what isn't normal for her.
7: Well, I don't want there to be a gap. There's a fine line, I guess, because you can probably work a dog too much. And I don't know. I don't want everyone to be that situation. But I'm just feeling it. And there's a little disconnect. I was embarrassed a couple weeks ago with her at my church parking lot. She passed a truck several times, and we were just lost in the parking lot. And it was embarrassing because everybody's looking at you. We know that's a working dog, but she can't find a truck.
3: Right.
7: And that she's been going to for the past 6 years, 6.5 years.
3: Yeah.
7: And it was embarrassing for her and me.
3: Of course. But know that, you know, that is a natural progression within a guide dog's life. You know, you're not doing anything wrong. She's not doing anything wrong. And retirement and age and what retirement itself looks like for every dog is so different. Some dogs do work up until their handler decides to come back for another dog. Some dogs do partial retirement. You know, I'm going to take the dog out sometimes and not others. And they're, like I said, there's no right or wrong way to do it. You know, but definitely, I know you felt that embarrassment, but I'm sure there have been a million other times that she shown and everybody all that you guys could do as a team.
7: I mean, as much as we traveled over the past 4.5 years, I mean, good night.
3: That's exactly it. How many people have seen you and been impressed, you know?
7: Yeah. So we're planning on a cruise this September. It'll be her last cruise to Alaska. It'll be her last big trip, most likely. And it'll be her third trip to Alaska on a cruise. So,
3: oh, my goodness. Well,
7: there's going to have one celebration. 8 people are going with us. We're going to celebrate her retirement.
3: Yeah. If you need a 9th, I'm free.
7: Well, hey, I mean, come on.
3: I've only been once. She's been more than I have. So it's a little embarrassing on my end there. Oh my goodness. Well, thank you for sharing that, Timothy, because like I said, it's good to let everybody know, all of our listeners know, it is not just from point A to point B. There are so many different ways to go throughout your independent travel journey, which actually brings me to our guest today. Our guest today has been involved with Leader Dogs for the Blind for the last 10 years, Trisha has participated in multiple Leader Dog programs and is excited to share about her independent travel journey.
9: Yes, with us here today is Trisha Kilcarney. She is originally from Dayton, Ohio, and found her way to Leader Dog as a teenager. Since that time, Trisha has earned her bachelor's and master's degrees in computer science from Stanford University, interned at companies like Microsoft and the Chan Zuckerberg Initiative, and graduated from an independence training program at the Louisiana Center for the Blind. This January, Trisha started her first full-time position as a software engineer at Apple, working on voiceover for the Mac.
7: Wow, I need to talk to you about my iPhone.
9: We got questions.
7: Yeah, Trisha, welcome to the podcast. How did you find Leader Dog as a teenager and come to the camp?
10: Thank you so much. It's awesome to be here. Leader Dog has a special place in my heart, and it's 10 years now, but I think my involvement in the organization will last a lifetime. So thank you for everything that the team does. How did I find Leader Dog? Well, I unexpectedly went blind right before high school. And of course, when the transition first started, there were a lot of questions to answer about how I was going to do school and live daily life. But around the middle of my high school journey, I started to crave a little bit more of the adventure that I had before I went blind. My family loved to travel, and the question popped up in my mind of, like, why can't I still do those things, even though now I might have to do it a little bit differently? And so even though it was really scary, I saw that Leader Dog had a camp for teenagers, and I thought it would be a fun experience to come and do some of the recreational activities that the camp put on. And that was really my motivation for coming, I would say. What I got out of it was a complete different story. I think that sometimes we think we know what we're going to get out of an experience. But what I didn't realize is that, you know, I went to school every day in high school, being the only blind person I knew and the only person that, like, knew about the struggles I was going through from a firsthand experience. And when I went to camp, I finally got to meet people who were going through the same experience as I was, both, you know, some of the challenges, but also some of the beauty that comes out of living life non-visually. There were people from all over the country, and we just ended up having a blast. Leslie was our camp director, and she did an amazing job with the program. We got to do all kinds of things, and it really showed me that life was for the taking, and I could go out and do things even that I didn't think I could do at that time. And that actually sparked me wanting to spend more time on being able to travel and feel confident with getting around, and that's what brought me to the accelerated O&M program as well. Was during camp, we did an activity with, I remember the Trekker Breeze. I don't know if Leader Dog still uses it, but we each got a Trekker Breeze, and we were trying to find locations and drop beacons around Rochester. And then

0: heart just like swell. This is like, like everything you said is exactly like our dream. Like that's what we hope everybody walks away with from their camp experiences, those connections and life experiences, and then coming to O&M as well as like a follow-up and realizing you can do it. Absolutely. It's just using different tools and feeling empowered to take life on. I'm so happy to hear all of those things. That's absolutely fantastic. And so you came for that week of O&M. And I do remember you said we got into a little of you situations. We ran into each other recently, Trisha and I, at a conference. And I was telling Trisha that a core memory that I have is when she was with us for orientation and mobility and we did a drop-off lesson. And I dropped Trisha off and I'm kind of following in a van. Well, of course, the environment in Rochester that we had traveled all week, perfectly fine. Everything's fine. That Friday, all the construction in the world. They are redoing almost every sidewalk in downtown Rochester. And I just remember being like, oh my gosh. And it didn't exactly go perfectly. However, Trisha handled it with such poise and confidence and navigated it and did not let it fluster her. And I just was so absolutely impressed with everything that you did. And it was so exciting as an instructor to see the progression that you made throughout the week. But man, was I nervous because that environment just completely took a turn on us on that final day. But then that wasn't your last journey. Do you want to tell us what happened next after O&M?
1: Yeah, so I'll mention that one of the parts of camp that was incredible, and I think my favorite part of camp was dog day, which was a chance where each of us got to walk with a leader dog and get to do some routes with the GDMI. And I remember that I got Remus, who was a German Shepherd who was in training, and we had a great time. And I just remember, like, the feeling of walking with a guide dog was much more similar to how I traveled before I went blind compared to using a cane. And I really like loved that feeling. And, you know, at the time I was like 16, 17, starting to think about going to college. And one of the biggest things that scared me about going to college was, how was I going to get around? Was I going to be able to be confident and make friends? And I think at the time, getting a guide dog was very in line with those goals. So I applied to receive a leader dog. And I have to tell this story. This is one of like another really special part of my leader dog journey, which is that I actually returned to camp a week before I was supposed to receive my leader dog back home in Ohio. I was doing a home delivery. And I remember on dog day, I was like, am I going to get to walk with the dog that is like going to be mine? And I was really stressed about it. And I kept asking everyone. I asked Erica, I asked Leslie, I asked like anybody who worked there. I was like, am I going to get to meet my dog? And everyone kind of agreed that mom was the word and they weren't going to say anything. So one thing that I knew about the dog that I was going to get in July was the breed of my dog. And it was going to be a cross. And so the dog that I walked out, that day was not a cross, at least told to me, was a black lab. And so I was like, oh, this is not good. Like, I don't get to walk with my dog. I'm so sad. And throughout the day, I just fell in love with this other dog that I was walking with. And I was like, man, I like love like our pace together. And we got to do some extra routes compared to everyone else that was at camp that year. And I was so like conflicted inside, because I was like, wow, if this is what my dog's going to be like, I'm super excited. But at the same time, I was disappointed that I wasn't going to get to walk with the dog that I was receiving. And so me and Kevin, I'll never forget this, sat down outside of the downtown training center, and he asked me how I thought the day went. And I was like, you know, it couldn't have gone better. I think that like I felt my like a good rhythm, and I like am really excited to get a guide dog. And he was like, so if you, when we are picking your dog, we would want it to be just like this one. And I was like, oh, I get it. She's not my dog. I get it. And then he was like, what would I say? What would you say if I told you that this was your dog?

0: And everyone started clapping, and I started crying, and it was just a really special moment. But yeah, so I did end up going through a home delivery program with Liberty, Libby for short, and she was my partner in crime for my senior year of high school. And then we had a big move to the West Coast to start college. We navigated a global pandemic, and then we wrapped up our working career during my master's program. When I graduated, we decided to retire her. And so now she's happy and loving her relaxed life in Ohio with my parents, where she gets too many treats, in my opinion.
1: Oh, gosh. I hope your parents listen to this. That's what an incredible experience. I know the instructors, we pride ourselves on not giving away too many secrets about somebody's dog. So I'm sure that was difficult for all of them all day. But what a great little story that you got to walk with your dog. It's amazing.
0: Oh, yeah. It was amazing, and she's amazing. One of the richest relationships I've had in my life is my Libby girl. So
2: Trisha, you said that when you came to camp, that was the first time you ever met another blind person. That's what you said?
0: Yeah, I would say so. I would say definitely the first time I met peers that were blind. I might have met, like, other adults, but...
2: What was that week like to be around 16, 17-year-olds your age and finding out, hey, you know... There's nothing wrong with me. We're normal. And to be able to get friendship out of that and stuff like that. How was that week with you like that?
0: Yeah, I think one thing that really struck me was a lot of times throughout school, people would be like, you're the first blind person I've ever met, or you're the only blind person doing this and doing that. And I think sometimes when those experiences got difficult, it was like, wow, I have nobody to talk to about these things. But when I was able to meet people who were honestly so diverse in their talents and what they wanted to do, I realized that if there was anything that I had questions about, I'm sure that I could find somebody who had been through something similar. I think the nice thing about going and finding community is that it doesn't take away your individuality. There were still some things that I was doing that other people weren't doing, or, like, you know, we're defined by where we come from and our family, but it was the first time I wasn't defined by blindness itself. And I think that was a really nice community to have, and one that carried me through the rest of high school. I know that we had a group chat with some of the people that I met during camp, and it was really fun to tell, like, wow, my guide dog really crushed it today. But also at the same time being like, man, this person just, like, would not believe that I could get up and get my own cup of water. And that was really frustrating. And so I think both for the wins and some of the hard moments, it was nice to have a group chat from Leader Dog to support me once I got home too.
1: Absolutely. And what's interesting, and I know Leslie had mentioned this earlier, is that that's a huge part of what we talk about when we talk about our teen summer camp, is the social aspect of it. So we can say, yay, Leader Dog does mobility, but they also help with relationships and building that connection and that community. And that itself is absolutely fantastic. And now through Leader Dog, you've traveled with both a cane and a guide. So how would they compare to you? I know you said that walking with a dog was more similar to how you felt prior to losing your vision, but what were some of those differences?
0: I've come to love both forms of travel, and I think that it's not just a good thing, but a really important thing for people to be comfortable with both. Admittedly, I wish that I had spent a little more time building on that foundation that I started with my instructors, including Leslie, like, in high school, yeah. Because I got a dog pretty soon after that, and I was so in love with that form of mobility that I didn't end up keeping up with my cane skills as well. And it was only when I was thinking about graduating college and starting a job that I was like, you know, I really need to work on this. Like, Libby is going to be retiring, and I'm not quite sure if I'm ready to get another dog right away. So I actually invested in going to a 9-month rigorous independence program through the Louisiana Center for the Blind, where they really focus on cane skills. And I think after having gone through that and now feeling like my skill sets for both forms of mobility are up to par, I can more objectively compare the two. Because I think before I would say, oh, guide dog life is just superior in all every way. But I think it was because there was still growth I needed to do with using my cane. In terms of how they compare, I would say that a lot of what we hear about the two are true. You know, like you can put your cane in the corner of your room at the end of the day and not have to worry about it going to the bathroom. Or
1: you don't have to pick up after a cane.
0: Exercise. Yeah, exactly. But then, you know, with a cane, you're also not just confronting obstacles physically, right? Like you do have to hit a pole to know that it's there and then go around it. But there's also a lot more obstacles with the public, I would say, in terms of people assuming that you need help when you don't have a dog. I think people like to believe that a service dog like does the work for you. Yeah. And so they find peace in seeing that a dog has eyes and is looking out for you. But to convince the public that you're totally good with the cane, I think is something that we still need a lot of social reform on. I've noticed, like, I remember a few years ago, because Leslie was talking about, you know, people have different approaches to retirement. There was a time when Libby was working part-time. And so I was going to take her home to my parents. And so I flew one way with a dog and one way without a dog. And the contrast was crazy in terms of people's assumption that they could grab me or pull me in a certain direction. And I think that that is something that, whether it's a good thing or not, comes with having a dog, is maybe just a little bit more of a personal bubble. But I don't think that's a reason to stop using my cane, because I want that to change. I want more people to respect both forms of travel. I think those are some of the things that come to mind, but I'm happy to keep unpacking this.
1: You are hitting all of Leslie's talking points. So this is great. You are just thrilling her to no end here, Tricia.
3: I'm delighted by everything. I appreciate you sharing that and your perspective. And now you're doing so many different things with it, Lice. So I want to kind of fast forward a little bit, but before we move on to your career and all of the things that you're doing there, I am curious, you're not currently traveling with a guide dog. Can you tell us a little bit about that decision and or if that's, you know, going to maintain or where you're at with that decision?
0: Yeah, I think life handed me a big period of transition the past year. After Libby retired, I was traveling a lot and I was on the job search, and I wasn't really sure if I wanted the responsibility of having a dog, because I think maybe before I didn't even realize how much of a responsibility having a dog is. But after retiring Libby, I was like, wow, like I'm not waking up in like early in the morning to take my dog on a walk, and I had more time to myself. And I think some of that was a bit of a relief just with how much I was navigating and trying to figure out about my own life. And so I think it goes to show again that I really believe having cane skills is really important, because if I didn't have that, there might have been more of a need to get another dog right away. But I've been enjoying this transition period where I've been working on my health a lot. I actually got into running and am running a half marathon this summer. And so it's been a journey of kind of my own health and my own mobility without a dog in the picture. I do think that I miss some parts of having a dog for sure. I think as a young woman, one really big one is that I foresee myself living in big cities over the next few years, San Francisco or New York. I was just in DC, and like, you know, you can control your actions and your orientation and mobility, but you can't always control the public, as has been a theme in some of my comments so far. And I think that safety-wise, I would love to have a companion as I'm going through those experiences. And yeah, sometimes it can just reduce the mental load of getting around your day, offsetting some of that to a dog to be getting you around obstacles and those kinds of things. So I definitely haven't ruled it out. I am still kind of in a time of contemplation, but enjoying a little bit of a break and time for reflection.
2: That's what's so great about Leader Dog. It's what you want to do, and we will be here ready for you to get another dog eventually, hopefully, and it's on your time, not our time.
1: And that's it. And yeah. Putting all of that thought into it ahead of time, just like you said, you know, when you were younger, you didn't really know. And how are you to know? No matter what age you are, how are you to know exactly what you're getting yourself into if you've never had a guide before? So spending time to think about it is, I mean, a brilliant thing to do. I would suggest that for everybody, you know, is whether it's a not now, not ever, whatever it is, it's different for everyone. So putting in that thought is great. And so you're getting around with your cane, and I know you've got a very busy life. I need to talk to you about Apple. Otherwise, Timothy will be upset that we're not talking about this. So what are you doing with Apple now?
0: Yeah, so I was really fortunate to get a full-time job opportunity at Apple as a software engineer on the voiceover team for Mac. So I've been actually a long-time Windows user with JAWS. And so at first I was like, are you sure you want to give me this job? But I think the whole spirit of working on accessibility at Apple is that we want to increase the usage of the product and see how we can make it easier and more fulfilling for blind people to use the product. And since starting, I've been blown away with just the culture at the company in terms of inclusion. It's not just like part of their branding. It's really clear, and just like even how the office is set up and the number of diverse perspectives they hire on at the company. So I'm really grateful that it's where I'm starting out my career, because kind of in the spirit of what we've been talking about, there's a lot to figure out as a blind person and what you care about in a job, and also some learning curves, right? Not everything comes as quickly, and especially in a time with AI where everything's moving super fast. I'm just super glad to have an employer that kind of understands that and is willing to work with me as we navigate some uncertain times.
3: And how lucky for Apple to have you and all of your experience. Aww. I'm just in awe of everything that you've continued to accomplish and share with us here today. So thank you so much. And I'm hopeful that we can follow along with your journey, whatever that looks like, and be a part of it and a part of your story. But you have so much to contribute to this world and to accessibility and Apple and all the things. And I just really appreciate the thoughtfulness that you have put into all of your mobility, whether it be with a guide dog or with a long white cane. I think there's so much to learn from this episode, and you really sharing your honest opinion and how you felt in different situations and the pros and cons. Much appreciated, Tricia.
0: Yeah, thank you.
2: Any secrets you can tell us about Apple is coming out?
1: Yeah, when's the next iPhone coming out? Like Leslie said, Tricia, thank you so much for being here. Thank you for talking. 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
5: Good evening. This evening, expect clear skies. Tonight, look for clear skies with a low near 74. Friday, look for partly cloudy skies with a high near 87. Friday night, expect clear skies with a low near 73. Saturday, look for moderate rain with a high near 86. Get your weather every hour right here on Mind's Eye Radio, your virtual newsstand.
6: In Belleville and Fairview Heights and O'Fallon, it's clear and 72 degrees.
7: 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Game time is at 6:45 p.m. On Sunday, July 12th, the Atlanta Braves come to town to play the Cardinals. 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Game time is at 6:45 p.m. On Saturday, August 29th, the Pittsburgh Pirates come to town. Game time is at 1:15 p.m. And on Sunday, September 20th, it's our last audio-described game of the season as the Cardinals host the Washington Nationals. Game time is at 1:15 p.m. For the full list of events and links to purchase tickets, visit our calendar at bit.ly/upcoming-ad-events.
8: Over the sea, let's go, men.
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8: Again? 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
9: The answer can be found in everyday science. The reason why ducks can float so effortlessly is that they're less dense than water itself. To see what I mean, you have to know ducks inside and out. Here we are, inside a duck. Everything about a duck's body is designed for floating. Take these bones, for instance. They're filled with air, so they're very light. Another reason ducks float so well is the layer of lightweight fat that's next to the duck's feathers. This fat works as insulation to keep the duck warm and as a float. Now we're on the outside of the duck's body. The soft, downy feathers that cover the duck also work as a flotation device. See, those feathers actually trap air against the duck's body. Notice that faint, oily sheen on the outer feathers? The duck uses its bill to spread that oil over its feathers so they become waterproof. Looks like our duck's about to take a dip. Ready for a swim? In we go. Now, the rule is, if an object is denser than water, it will sink. But if it's less dense, it will float. Thanks to the air in its bones and underneath its downy feathers, that layer of fat and its waterproof covering, this duck floats. And beautifully.
8: Devilishly clever.
9: Well, looks like it's time for us to duck out. Thanks for being a part of Everyday Science. 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
7: 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Showtime is at 2 p.m. And on Tuesday, March 25th, the St. Louis Blues host the Montreal Canadiens at the Enterprise Center. 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
10: In the coastal lagoon of one of the South Pacific islands of Fiji, thousands of donut-shaped objects hang suspended on cables near a coral reef. They are synthetic rocks, slowly being colonized by reef-dwelling organisms, part of a project that's good for Fiji villagers as well as our ocean world. The organisms that typically colonize coral reefs are highly prized by people who manage aquariums, both public and private. Mark Hay is a professor of biology at Georgia Institute of Technology.
11: The biotic covering on these rocks recycles nutrients, breaks down waste products, incorporates that into plant tissues, things like that.
10: The demand for coral reef rock is so great that Fiji villagers have taken to prying up pieces of reef, known as live rock, with crowbars to generate needed income. To save the reefs, Hay and a team of Georgia Tech researchers came up with a scheme whereby villagers could culture faux rock instead, colonized by the same useful organisms, and continue to earn a living. The Georgia Aquarium, which opens this month, plans to use the cultivated rock, and Hay believes other aquariums around the world, as well as private aquarium hobbyists, will follow suit.
11: Because aquarists are people that love reefs.
10: I'm Marilyn Cooley. Our ocean world is made possible by the National Marine Sanctuary Foundation, helping protect our underwater treasures. 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
4: Hello, my name is Elizabeth Inkber with the Talking Information Center. This is the Thursday, June 4th, 2026 edition of USA Today. Politics. Asleep on the job? Rubio says Trump did not doze off in public. Democratic Representative Ted Lieu played video clips of Trump with his eyes closed while pressing Secretary of State Marco Rubio on the President's Health and Cognitive Fitness, by Zach Anderson. Secretary of State Marco Rubio's appearance before a congressional committee on June 3rd was punctuated by a tense exchange over whether President Donald Trump had been dozing off during important business. Representative Ted Lieu, Democrat of California, played three video clips, two from a Trump cabinet meeting and one from a news segment discussing a Memorial Day ceremony the president attended during a House Foreign Affairs Committee meeting where Rubio was testifying. Rubio was seated next to Trump at the cabinet meeting. Secretary Rubio, have you been at more than one meeting where President Trump has fallen asleep? Lieu asked after playing a clip from a December cabinet meeting of the president with his eyes closed, his head nodding, while Rubio spoke next to him. That is false, Rubio replied. I have never seen him fall asleep. On the contrary, the guy does not sleep, which is a big problem because he calls me at 2 in the morning. He calls me at 5 in the morning. And you know, I like to sleep a little bit. Lieu persisted, playing another clip of Rubio speaking next to Trump, who had his eyes closed. Lieu said the clip was from a cabinet meeting last month, but it was from the same December cabinet meeting. You are literally talking about war and peace, and Donald Trump is sleeping right next to you, Lieu said. Rubio said he had never been at a meeting where Trump fell asleep and called the line of questioning outrageous. But Lieu said there are concerns about Trump's fitness. Donald Trump's inability to stay awake on the job shows that there's something very wrong with his health and cognitive abilities, Lieu said. The president's perceived drowsiness at events has added to questions about his health as he approaches his 80th birthday this month. He has experienced bruising on his hands, swelling in his lower legs, and a rash on his neck. Trump's leg swelling is caused by chronic venous insufficiency, which his doctor said is a benign and common condition, especially among people over 70. A recent doctor's report attributed Trump's bruised hands to his consumption of aspirin, a blood thinner, and frequent hand shaking. Trump underwent a physical at Walter Reed National Military Medical Center last month, his fourth medical checkup in 13 months. The results show he is close to being clinically obese. His doctor recommended exercise and weight loss, while still proclaiming his cognitive and physical performance are excellent. He is fully fit to carry out all duties of the commander-in-chief and head of state, wrote Captain Sean Barbara Bella, the White House physician. Trump said after the December cabinet meeting that he closed his eyes because it went on for hours, was boring, and he wanted to get the hell out of there. I did not sleep, I just closed them, Trump said at the next meeting of cabinet officials, adding, I don't sleep much. Guinness World Records. Is your name Ryan? You could help break a world record. By Anthony Thompson. People named Ryan are being invited to Minnesota this summer for a chance to make Guinness World Records history. Mall of America is partnering with Ryan Meetup to host Ride the Ryan Coaster on July 24th. An event organizers say is designed to set the record for the most people sharing the same first name to consecutively ride a roller coaster. Ryan Meetup spokesperson Ryan Fisher said organizers are aiming to keep coaster trains running for a full hour filled with participants named Ryan. The official capacity of the Pepsi Orange Streak coaster is 1,000 Ryans per hour, so we would love to have at least an entire hour of trains running with nothing but Ryans, he said. The gathering will take place at the Bloomington, Minnesota Shopping Center, where participants will first meet in the mall's rotunda, temporarily named the Rytunda, before parading into Nickelodeon Universe for the record attempt. Organizers are asking attendees to arrive between 6:30 p.m. and 7:15 p.m. local time to receive a name tag and join the festivities. Ryans will ride for free. The celebration will continue afterward at the Fair on 4, which will host an official Ryan-themed after-party. The event immediately precedes the Ryan Baseball Classic on July 25th, when hundreds of Ryans are expected to gather in downtown Minneapolis for a pre-game celebration, an on-field parade at Target Field, and a Minnesota Twins game against the Athletics. Fisher said the concept builds on previous Ryan Meetup events that have transformed public spaces into name-specific gatherings, including hundreds of Ryans riding the R train in New York City and others running up the Rocky Steps in Philadelphia, renamed the Ryan Steps. USA Today reached out to Mall of America for additional comment. The Roller Coaster Challenge is the latest effort by Ryan Meetup, a not-for-profit organization run by and for people named Ryan. According to the group, the idea began in February 2023 when a Brooklyn resident named Ryan posted flyers around her neighborhood inviting fellow Ryans to meet. Only three people attended the first gathering, but organizers say the meetup quickly grew after attracting media attention and larger crowds. Since then, Ryan Meetup has hosted events in cities including New York, Los Angeles, Denver, and Chicago, while building a community that organizers say includes thousands of members. The group ultimately hopes to break the world record for the largest gathering of people sharing the same first name and someday host a large-scale event known as Ryan Con. In addition to local meetups, the organization hosts Ryan-focused events throughout the year, from the annual Ryan Baseball Classic to themed gatherings such as Copa del Ryan, an all-Ryan World Cup watch party. Fisher said each event is designed to create an instant connection among attendees. When you walk into a Ryan meetup, you instantly have hundreds of new friends, and the ice is already broken, all because you know everyone else's name, he said. Ryan meetups create instant community and have helped build new friend groups all over North America. If successful, the Mall of America event would join the roughly 65,000 records tracked by Guinness World Records. The organization traces its roots to the 1950s, when Guinness Brewery executive Sir Hugh Beaver conceived the idea for a reference book that could settle pub debates. The first Guinness Book of World Records was published in 1955 and grew into one of the world's best-known collections of superlatives. Today, Guinness World Records tracks achievements ranging from the world's tallest man, Sultan Kassim, to highly specific accomplishments, such as identifying Taylor Swift songs in under a minute. Guinness received more than 57,000 record applications in 2023 alone, while successful record holders receive a certificate rather than prize money. Earning a Guinness designation often brings international attention, a distinction Ryan Meetup hopes to secure with the Mall of America event this summer. Donald Trump. Trump says he may keep UFC Arena on White House lawn permanently. By Joey Garrison, Washington. President Donald Trump said the Ultimate Fighting Championship Arena, recently installed on the White House South Lawn, could remain a permanent fixture after the night of June 14th is over. Trump, in a June 2nd video posted on TikTok, compared the soaring UFC arena, known as the Claw, to France's Eiffel Tower, which he said was supposed to be taken down after the 1889 World's Fair. Well, they never took it down, and you know, we are building something in front of the White House that's quite attractive to a lot of people, Trump said in the video. It's going to have the big UFC fight on June 14th, and I'm looking at it, and maybe we will never ever take it down. Trump, who ended his remarks with a quick smile, was perhaps just jabbing his critics with a suggestion sure to prompt questions. Then again, Trump has never shied up away from breaking White House norms, hence holding the UFC event in the first place. The 90-foot-tall structure soars above the White House and will support lighting, audio, and video boards above the octagon-shaped cage where the UFC fighters will compete. The apparatus can be viewed from most angles of the White House, making the grounds look much like a theme park. Trump has said the arena will hold about 5,000 spectators, promising the fight night will be the biggest event we have ever had at the White House. It falls on Trump's 80th birthday and Flag Day, and it's part of the administration's year of celebrations to mark the 250th anniversary of the nation's founding. UFC is expected to cover costs to hold the event. Trump said an additional 75,000 to 100,000 spectators can watch the UFC event for free on large screens further away from the White House ellipse. The temporary UFC arena has added to what's suddenly become a crowded White House skyline as two construction cranes for Trump's massive ballroom work on the east side of the iconic building. The UFC overhaul has forced Trump to temporarily cease travel on Marine One to and from the South Lawn and instead rely on the motorcade to go back and forth to Joint Base Andrews, where the president boards Air Force One. Trump was joined in the White House on May 6th by UFC fighters Justin Gaethje and Ilia Topuria, who are facing off in the headliner fight, as well as Alex Pereira and Cyril Gane, who will compete in one of the other seven fights. Workplace Diversity. Harley Davidson anti-DEI campaign revs up over new woke allegations. By Jessica Gwynn. Nearly 2 years after Harley Davidson said it was rolling back its diversity, equity, and inclusion programs, activist Robbie Starbuck has fired up his campaign again, accusing the iconic motorcycle company of breaking its promises to root out wokeness. Starbuck, who led a consumer boycott in 2024 over a range of woke offenses, from hosting an LGBTQ+ boot camp to supporting gay and transgender equality legislation, called on ride-or-die Harley buyers to switch brands. Harley Davidson said they were dropping all these crazy woke policies I exposed, he said in a video on the social media platform X. I regret to inform you that unfortunately today I am going to have to expose them again. Chief among his concerns is the leadership of Artie Starrs, Harley Davidson's newly minted CEO, who took over in October. So after an extremely tumultuous period where your brand was torn down and now is seen as weird, woke, and weak, you are going to bring in a CEO that is going to project the masculine identity of the brand, right? The pro-America identity of the brand. Well, maybe not so much, Starbuck said, before calling out Starrs for sponsoring a pride group and an LGBTQ+ golf tournament that raised money for San Francisco Pride when he was running Top Golf, and for launching anti-racism training for educators while CEO of Pizza Hut. Starbuck also questioned Starr's choice of chief brand officer, Marcus Fisher, the former CEO of the Minneapolis-based advertising agency Carmichael Lynch, who encouraged more transgender representation. Is this seeming like a guy to turn around a brand that has a wokeness problem? Starbuck said. Harley Davidson did not respond to multiple requests for comment. Starbuck was at the forefront of a wave of the social media backlash against the commitments corporate America made to DEI and to gay and transgender people in response to the 2020 police killing of George Floyd. He began by targeting heartland companies such as farm equipment manufacturer John Deere and rural retail chain Tractor Supply, whose shoppers skew male, rural, and politically conservative, then expanded his campaign to the nation's largest companies, including Ford, Lowe's, and Walmart. Harley Davidson was also an early target. Just get rid of the social issues and divisive causes, Starbuck told the company at the time. No more DEI departments, no more woke trainings, no more donations to woke causes, no more donations to pride parades. After a 2-week social media blitz, Harley Davidson complied. The company put out a statement that it was saddened by the negativity on social media and that it had not had a DEI department for months, did not have hiring quotas, and had stopped pursuing supplier diversity spend goals. Going forward, Harley Davidson had also pledged to no longer participate in a benchmark index the Human Rights Campaign uses to measure how friendly a company's policies are to LGBTQ+ people. On Monday, Starbuck warned the company on X, "You have a lot of explaining to do. I thought you learned your lesson last time." When USA Today asked for examples of woke activities inside Harley Davidson, Starbuck said he would highlight those soon. "I have much more I will release in the coming weeks," he said on X. The new attacks on Harley-Davidson show the potential pitfalls major brands risk when they try to appease everyone in a highly polarized political climate, said David Primo, professor of political science and business administration at the University of Rochester in New York. Target, too, recently found itself in the cultural crosshairs after bowing to external pressure to scrap its DEI policies. From church pulpits to community gatherings, the policy U-turn was widely viewed as a betrayal of Black American shoppers who launched boycotts. These new attacks are further evidence that firms that try to placate activists on the left or the right without having a clear vision for the brand are doomed to become perennial targets, Primo said. We saw it with Target from the left, and now we are seeing it with Harley-Davidson from the right. The decision to target Harley-Davidson now is not coincidental, according to Primo. Like Target, it has had a new CEO and is in the midst of a turnaround effort. Just as with Target and its attempt to retool, this is a distraction the new CEO does not need, he said. The campaign is the first in a while for Starbucks. When Donald Trump took office for his second term and issued a series of far-reaching executive orders to purge diversity initiatives in the federal government and the private sector, Starbucks said he began working behind the scenes, negotiating directly with business leaders to reform DEI efforts and checking up on companies to make sure they did not walk back the concessions they made. We try to be fair to companies by giving them time to course correct after they commit to ending woke policies, but Harley-Davidson's recent hires make it clear to me that they did not learn the lesson, Starbuck told USA Today in a statement. At the end of the day, I am a megaphone for consumers who feel left behind by brands chasing far-left brownie points. At some point, consumers have to leave a company behind when it continues making decisions that oppose the values. For Harley, that time is now. They don't deserve another chance. Nation. Exclusive leaked documents expose growing white supremacist group by Will Carless. One of the nation's largest white supremacist groups is rapidly expanding, adding hundreds of members across 49 states in the past 2 years. Internal documents leaked to USA Today show a coordinated recruitment push fueled by step-by-step manuals and a network of fight clubs where members meet and sign up new recruits. The files, provided by a source inside Patriot Front, offer a rare look at the group's inner workings as it accelerates its growth. Known for its highly choreographed rallies, rows of identically dressed men in blue shirts, chinos, and white face coverings carrying American flags, the group has used disciplined optics to amplify its reach and visibility nationwide. A USA Today analysis of the group's 72-page member roster and other obtained documents revealed the following. The group has had more than 540 members, covering every state except Hawaii as of early 2026. It has roughly doubled in size every year since its founding in 2018 and gained more than half its new members in surges during the past 2 years. It is affiliated with dozens of active clubs where young white supremacists are known to train in mixed martial arts and congregate. The group closely manages its propaganda and marketing with several guides that members must strictly adhere to, and Patriot Front has plans to keep growing fast. In an internal communication provided in the leak, the Texas-headquartered group's leader, 27-year-old Thomas Russo, urges his members to get more involved, stay fit, and continue the incessant campaign of white supremacist propaganda. He calls for 600 members by July 4th, 2026. This is a picked band of dedicated men that far exceeds any of our domestic contemporaries. Rousseau writes, these teams need dedicated members, men willing to work for the cause and not just fight for it. The secretive organization portrays itself as merely patriotic, fighting for traditional American values. But the documents obtained by USA Today provide fresh evidence of the group's intentions and future direction, working to secure a future for white children, as one applicant to the group wrote. This white nationalist is tired of watching my country be raped and pillaged by foreign invaders, wrote another Patriot Front hopeful as he applied for membership. USA Today had not identified the source of the documents out of concerns for the personal safety. Patriot Front did not respond to a request for comment. To be sure, the group publicly eschews violence, and the documents provided to USA Today include instructions to members to specifically avoid violent or aggressive confrontations. Suggestion or conduct which may infer, encourage, or advocate for members to become aggressively violent themselves or encourage it in others is prohibited, one document reads. Dozens of members of Patriot Front were charged with conspiracy to riot in 2022 after being arrested en route to protest a pride parade in Coeur d'Alene, Idaho. Five were eventually convicted. Other members have been charged with vandalism for defacing a pride mural in Olympia, Washington, and a Richmond, Virginia memorial commemorating Arthur Ashe, the first black man to win singles tennis titles at Wimbledon, the U.S. Open, and the Australian Open. Patriot Front is the most active white nationalist group we track, said Jeff Tischhauser, a senior research analyst at the Southern Poverty Law Center, who has been researching the organization since its inception. What you have are internal documents to a very secretive white nationalist group, and any time we get some documentation on what's going on inside the group, the better we can inform our communities about what's going on inside this hate group. One of the documents provided to USA Today is a list of active clubs across the country affiliated with Patriot Front. There are at least 23 in total, spread across 32 states, since some clubs are listed for more than one state. The clubs are essentially small groups of young men who organize online to come together in real-life meetups, either at gyms or at outside locations where they train and spar, practice mixed martial arts, and engage in other outdoor activities. The document suggests that Patriot Front is increasingly seeking to appeal to these groups and forge alliances with them. It lists Patriot Front members who are friendly with active club members and contacts within the clubs who should be approached. The extremist group got its start in the days after the deadly 2017 Unite the Right rally in Charlottesville, Virginia, by former members of the neo-Nazi group Vanguard America. Members of the group participate in several demonstrations per year, usually attracting at least 100 participants. Recent rallies have gained headlines in Washington, D.C., Kansas City, Des Moines, and other cities, including a Memorial Day weekend protest in Virginia Beach. At these protests, Patriot Front members wear matching chino pants, blue button-down shirts, and white face gaiters. They carry American flags as well as banners and flags bearing the group's logo. No one has rebranded themselves as successfully as Patriot Front, said Carla Hill, Vice President of Research and Investigations at the Anti-Defamation League's Center on Extremism, which monitors the group. They are very good at optics. They plan everything ahead. They dress alike. They are color coordinated. It is all planned. The documents provided to USA Today reveal just how organized and controlling Patriot Front's leaders are about those optics. Multi-page PDFs distributed internally tell Patriot Front members exactly how they should behave in public, what sort of shirts they should wear at protests, work shirts with two breast pockets rather than dress shirts with just one, how to scrub the identities online, and exactly how to share posts about the activities. The documents often read more like corporate compliance manuals than the invective-laden platforms of more traditional white supremacist hate groups. Activists are representatives of the organization at all times, reads a general conduct guide, and in all circumstances, and no exemptions exist for personal or unofficial circumstances. Tish Hauser, who authored a report linking Patriot Front to the Active Club Network last year, explained that Patriot Front has gained a reputation among white supremacists as a hotbed for feds, informants for federal law enforcement. That has, in turn, led the group to open a new front in its recruitment efforts, he said. Active clubs. Patriot Front needs to use active clubs to recruit in the movement, he said. It offers them plausible deniability, and it also offers them a way into the American conservative movement that is not Patriot Front facing. You may well have seen one of Patriot Front stickers, flyers, or banners in your neighborhood without even realizing it. The propaganda is not far off what you might see from brands that emphasize American patriotism. Using a set palette of reds, whites, and blues, and incorporating Patriot Front's logos, flyers often appeal using patriotic rhetoric like America First, alongside images of strong-jawed, broad-shouldered white men. Other examples veer closer to Patriot Front's true white supremacist ideology, using slogans like Reclaim America and Not Stolen, Conquered. The group is also overtly anti-Semitic, with members bearing banners at events that read No Zionists in Government. Patriot Front has been responsible for distributing thousands of pieces of propaganda in recent years, and the documents provided to USA Today illustrate just how organized and controlled this effort has become. The documents include a guide on how to create stencils for graffiti and another on how and where to place large posters advertising the group, including instructions on how to mix flour and water to create wheat paste to stick the posters up. Another document details exactly how to create a Patriot Front banner, down to how to tie the knots affixing the canvas. Crucially, the documents insist that Patriot Front members only use propaganda

day, a return to the traditions and virtues of our forefathers. While the word white does not appear in the manifesto, the leaked messages, along with years of research on Rousseau and several other members of the group, have led experts across the board to establish Patriot Front's true goals. Despite all the controls over propaganda, conduct, and publicity, researchers have known for years what Patriot Front's leaders and members really think and want. A 2022 leak of thousands of internal messages and audio and video recordings between Patriot Front members, published by the media collective Unicorn Riot, offered an unvarnished look inside the group. The leak to USA Today provides further evidence of the group's careful masquerade, Tischhauser, the SPLC researcher, said. I have no doubt in my mind that Patriot Front is a white nationalist group that is trying to build a white ethno-state, he said. Based on leaked messages, we know that members of Patriot Front idolize Hitler. They joke about the Holocaust. They use racial slurs, and they very much want to psychologically traumatize non-white groups. They are very comfortable being white supremacists in private. News. DOJ reportedly looking at George Santos for Kalshi insider trading, by Amethyst Martinez. George Santos's legal team is in contact with the Department of Justice after an NPR report accused the former congressman of being reported by Kalshi on insider trading claims. The disgraced politician was just released from federal prison late last year after being convicted of wire fraud alongside aggravated identity theft. President Donald Trump had commuted his sentence 3 months into his 7-year term. My legal team and I were made aware by a report from NPR yesterday that the DOJ might be looking into me. So now my legal team is in contact with the DOJ to see what is going on, Santos wrote on X Wednesday afternoon. The NPR report claimed that the DOJ was investigating Santos after Kalshi, a prediction market website, reported him to the agency over bets that were guessing if he would attend Trump's State of the Union or not. According to the article, Santos first said he was going to the SOTU on social media. Sources told the outlet that Santos then placed bets on Kalshi that he was not going to attend the address, and ultimately was a no-show. Watching SOTU from an airport TV was not part of the plan, FML, he wrote on X at the time. The basis of the accusation is preposterous, and I look forward to supplying any information asked of me to any agency that inquires. Till then, media, please do not inquire, he wrote Wednesday. I will comment further when appropriate and clarify everything accordingly, while being mindful and respectful of any process that might be underway. Santos has continuously caught public attention, first for his congressional term, shrouded with controversy, and his ultimate removal from his seat, to his prior conviction in which he asked Trump for executive power to release him. Mr. President, I have nowhere else to turn. You have always been a man of second chances, a leader who believes in redemption and renewal. I am asking you now, from the depths of my heart, to extend that same belief to me, he wrote to Trump at the time. The Department of Justice did not immediately respond to a request for comment by USA Today. Politics. Americans' support for same-sex marriage sees decline, new poll shows, by Fernando Cervantes, Jr. More than a decade after the landmark Obergefell Supreme Court case legalized same-sex marriage nationwide, support for such unions in the United States has fallen from record highs, according to a new Gallup poll.

poll released on Wednesday, June 3rd, showed that after more than two decades of steady growth in advocacy for same-sex marriage, the last couple of years have seen a decline in American support. According to Gallup, 65% of U.S. adults say they believe same-sex marriage should be legal, which is a 6% decrease from the peak of 71% recorded in 2022 and 2023. The nationwide poll, which interviewed 1,001 adults, was conducted between May 1st and May 17th. Gallup said the poll's margin of error was plus or minus 4%. Wednesday's poll had kicked off the beginning of Pride Month and had come only a day after Representative Andy Ogles, Republican of Tennessee, posted and subsequently deleted a post on X that said homosexuality has no place in America, as well as wishing readers a happy Nuclear Family Month. Ogles went on to apologize, saying that the post was written and shared by a member of his communications team while he was working on the farm. Other metrics that show falling numbers were Americans who say gay and lesbian relationships are morally acceptable. Gallup's poll on Wednesday showed that only 62% of Americans said these types of relationships were morally acceptable, its lowest level recorded in the last decade. The declining support comes as the Supreme Court ruled in April that Colorado's ban on LGBTQ plus conversion therapy for young people infringed on the free speech rights of a Christian counselor and upheld Tennessee's ban on gender-affirming care for minors in June 2025. The shift in support has also seen its effects in the broadly supportive corporate world, which, despite a track record of backing the nation's LGBTQ plus population, shrank Pride Month budgets, flashed fewer rainbow flags, and downplayed solidarity amid the Go Woke, Go Broke movement that aimed to pressure companies to roll back LGBTQ plus commitments. Greenland. Rubio says Greenland is part of Denmark for now, by Christopher Kahn, Washington. Despite the war in Iran and increased attention on Cuba, the Trump administration made it clear on Wednesday that it has not taken its eyes off Greenland. During a House Foreign Affairs Committee hearing on June 3rd, Secretary of State Marco Rubio was asked if he is aware that Greenland is indeed part of Denmark. "For now," Rubio responded. During his second term in office, President Donald Trump has repeatedly promised he will acquire Greenland, sparking tension with European allies and protests in the semi-autonomous Danish territory. Danish Prime Minister Mette Frederiksen and the island's government have made it clear that Greenland is not for sale. Trump's supporters say there is strategic value in making Greenland part of the U.S., given its geographic location and richness in oil, uranium, and other rare minerals. Trump has argued that the U.S. needs to control the world's largest island to counter threats from Russia and China. Rubio told lawmakers on June 3rd that the administration is engaged in talks with Greenland and Denmark, adding that discussions are in a good place. "We are actually involved in conversations with Greenland and Denmark on the use of Greenland for collective defense for all of us," he said. "It's a key part of missile defense, but we are involved in those talks right now." Rubio did not elaborate on the discussions, but said, "I think we will have pretty good news on it at some point." Last month, the U.S. opened a new consulate and sent a special envoy to the Arctic territory.
Trump also posted an AI-generated image of himself peering over a mountainous community with a caption in the photo reading, "Hello, Greenland." The opening of the new consulate in downtown Nuuk was met with hundreds of protesters chanting, "No means no," and "Greenland belongs to the Greenlanders," Reuters reported. TV. 60 Minutes correspondent Scott Pelley fired after criticizing CBS executives, by Anthony Robledo. Scott Pelley is the latest 60 Minutes veteran to have his airtime on the CBS show halted permanently. CBS News has terminated the correspondent, 68, after more than two decades at 60 Minutes. USA Today had learned, leaving Pelley without severance or other benefits effective immediately. The anchor's exit comes after a heated staff meeting in which Pelley accused CBS News editor-in-chief Barry Weiss of murdering the news institution, according to a recording obtained by the New York Times and reported June 1st. In a termination note obtained by USA Today, newly hired 60 Minutes executive Nick Bilton told Pelley that he was hoping they could pave a path forward together following the misconduct, but said, "You made it clear that you are not interested in such a path. It is a profound disappointment that you rejected that overture and chose ambush instead. Yesterday, you hijacked my first meeting with staff to disparage me, my qualifications, and my intentions with remarkable incivility and contempt," Bilton told Pelley in the note. "Yesterday's performative display of hostility, enacted in front of the staff instead of in a civil, private conversation, demonstrated that you have no interest in contributing to the future success of the show." While Bilton said he is open to a diversity of viewpoints and respectful debates among the team, he will not tolerate any performative displays of hostility. He said Pelley's antipathy toward the show's future had been loud and clear, adding, "I have heard you. I am here to deliver first-in-class news programming, not to make headlines about newsroom drama. I am eager to work alongside those who share this goal," Bilton added. USA Today had reached out to CBS for comment. During a meeting on Wednesday, June 3rd, Weiss addressed the circumstances surrounding Pelley's termination from the network, according to NBC News and The Guardian. "I know I speak for myself, and I hope I speak for everyone here, when I say that I am only interested in working in a newsroom that is built on trust and mutual respect. We cannot do our work without it," Weiss said, per the outlets. "That foundation was broken on Monday, and despite our attempts to engage with Scott Pelley and to find a way back, unfortunately, we were not able to do so, so we had to part ways." Weiss added, "We did not want that to happen, but that is the path that he chose. That unfortunate outcome does not discount from the amazing contributions and work that Scott Pelley has done for CBS and for 60 Minutes over the course of his career." Pelley pushed back on Weiss's characterization of his firing in a statement obtained by NBC News. The broadcast journalist said there was no effort of any kind to find a way back, as Weiss said in the editorial meeting, nor did anyone in attendance suggest there could be steps taken by either side that would lead to a resolution. "I am saddened to see the transcript of the CBS News morning editorial meeting," Pelley said. "Barry Weiss knows what she said is not true." During the reported exchange, June 1st, Pelley, who had worked at CBS News for nearly 40 years, slammed Bilton
digital news outlet and newsletter status, reported, citing the leaked audio. The meeting was meant to introduce Bilton, a former Times technology columnist and investigative journalist, who was hired to lead 60 Minutes in late May. Kelly called Bilton's qualifications slender and questioned Weiss's commitment to the prosperity of 60 Minutes. During the June 1st exchange, The Times reported. Before joining the news program, Bilton was an investigative journalist with work at Vanity Fair. Outside of print journalism, he had written and produced documentaries. Leading 60 Minutes is his first time working in broadcast journalism. Pelley was reportedly set off by a remark in which Bilton told staffers that Weiss loves this institution, according to The Times and Status. Pelley interjected, saying, "She does not love this place. She was brought in to kill it, and she is doing exactly that." He also interrogated Bilton about recent mass firings at the network, which took place May 28th, and have been dubbed by the news industry as Black Thursday. Those let go reportedly include longtime 60 Minutes senior leaders like executive producer Tanya Simon, executive editor Dragan Mihailovic, and correspondents Sharon Alfonsi and Celia Vega. In public statements, Alfonsi and Vega said the firings were politically motivated. 60 Minutes staff were informed of Pelley's termination in a note where Bilton wrote, "I know how much Scott meant to many of you, and I don't say this lightly. I made repeated attempts to have direct conversations with him over the weekend, and this afternoon I tried to find common ground. That was not the path Scott chose. What I regret most is that this situation interfered with the conversation I had hoped to have with you about season 59 and the future of this show. I realize this is a great deal of change in a very short time, and I would not pretend otherwise," the note read. Bilton continued, "I won't relitigate the last week with you here. What I will commit to is this: my unyielding support for each of you, the journalism that you do, and what we will do together going forward." Pets. Pet adoption is slowing, and money is a big reason why. By Betty Lynn Fisher. Olivia Sablon would do anything for her 3-year-old golden retriever, Lemon, including cutting other parts of her budget if needed.

costs, including veterinary care, go up, there has been a pullback on pet adoption rates and pet ownership, which may signal that affordability is playing a larger role among animal lovers, the Bank of America Institute said. The U.S. pet market is still steadily growing, though at a slower pace, with 95 million households owning a pet, or around 71% of Americans. Spending for pets hit $158 billion in 2025, according to the National Pet Owners Survey by the American Pet Products Association, cited in the Bank of America analysis. Dog ownership is ahead of other pets at 68%, according to a survey from Civic Science. Cats were the second most popular pet at 46%, while ownership of fish, birds, and small mammals was less common. Pet ownership is strong, but as is the case for many other facets of people's budgets, the cost of caring for pets is rising. Taylor Bowley, a Bank of America Institute economist, told USA Today, affordability constraints are increasingly shaping whether consumers are adding a pet to the household or how they shop for that pet, Bowley said. Bank of America Global Research found that pet adoption slowed in the first half of 2025, with dog adoptions declining modestly year over year and cat adoptions staying stable. Bank of America data also shows that the share of households with pets has declined over the last 2 years, with the sharpest drop of nearly 0.7% between 2025 and 2026 among lower-income households. Spending on pet goods and services is increasing. Spending at pet stores was up 1% year over year in April, according to Bank of America data, while the biggest increase for pets came in veterinary care. Consumer spending at veterinary services rose nearly 6% year over year, according to the data. Some of that increase, according to Bank of America Global Research, is consolidation of veterinary services to private equity firms, which it said can erode competition and increase prices. But spending on pets differed among income groups. Spending in pet stores in April for lower-income millennials dropped a little more than 2% compared to a 1% increase for higher-income millennials, according to Bank of America data. For Gen X shoppers, there was an approximately 0.6% drop compared to an approximately 1.8% increase for higher-income Gen Xers. The variation reflects selective spending, with households adjusting the outlays on discretionary categories like toys, accessories, and supplies, depending on the differences in the budgets, the report said. Bowley said millennials and Gen Xers may be in the crosswinds of caring for children, aging parents, and pets, which can all put a strain on already tight budgets. Where you live also affects pet care costs. Bank of America Institute, using card data on pet store, pet insurance, and veterinary spending across 20 large core-based statistical areas, CBSAs, relative to the national average, put Seattle on the top of the list. Average monthly spending in Seattle in the first 4 months of 2026 was nearly 23% above the U.S. monthly average. Portland, Oregon, and Portland, Maine came in second and third. On the other end of the spectrum, Atlanta, Dallas, and Orlando were below national averages for pet spending, hovering around 10% less. Differences in pet spending likely reflect regional differences in cost of living, Bowley said. Sablon, who chronicles life with Lemon on social media, recently outlined her monthly costs for pet ownership. She acknowledges that her costs for Lemon are pretty low compared to others.

0: she has seen, coming in at $118.73 per month. Costs include food, flea and heartworm medication, and pet insurance. She also grooms Lemon herself, adding to her savings. This concludes the presentation of USA Today for Thursday, June 4th, 2026. My name is Elizabeth Inkber with the Talking Information Center. Thank you.
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2: Good morning. Early this morning, expect clear skies and a low around 73. Later today, expect partly cloudy skies and a high around 87. Friday night, look for clear skies and a low around 73. Saturday, expect moderate rain with a high near 86. Saturday night, look for clear skies with a low near 73. Sunday, expect heavy rain with a high near 79. Get your weather every hour right here on Mind's Eye Radio, your virtual newsstand.
3: In Belleville and Collinsville, it's partly cloudy and 71 degrees. In Granite City, it's clear and 74 degrees.

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5: 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At 40, St. Louis's Circus Flora is still flying high. For 40 years, Circus Flora has delighted audiences with acrobats soaring overhead, horses circling a sawdust ring, dogs doing backflips, clowns making jokes, and a storyteller holding the whole show together. This summer, the nonprofit One Ring Circus celebrates its 40th anniversary season with Flying High, a new show set in a high school where the usual teenage drama gives way to trapeze artists, high wire walkers, contortionists, jugglers, trained dogs, and for the first time in Circus Flora history, a human cannonball. It's a beautiful concept, says Jack Marsh, Circus Flora's artistic and executive director. This sort of partnership of theater and circus heightens both of those art forms in this really magical way. Marsh, 41, has been around Circus Flora for as long as the circus has existed. His mother, Cecil McKinnon, has performed with the company from the beginning and is best known to audiences as MC Yo-Yo, the storyteller. Marsh grew up on the circus back lot. When he was 2, he made his debut in the circus first year riding a Clydesdale, also named Jack. He learned to juggle, perform acrobatics with the St. Louis Arches, and watched the tent become, each summer, its own temporary village. Now he runs the show. Circus Flora began in 1986 when Pulitzer Prize-winning composer Giancarlo Menotti asked Ivor David Balding to create a circus for a festival in South Carolina. Balding, who had a varied background that included creating the Circus World Championships when he worked for CBS Sports in Europe, jumped at the opportunity. He named it Circus Flora after its star, an orphaned elephant he'd rescued from Africa. He almost immediately took the show to St. Louis, where the mix of traditional European circus, live music, and theatrical storytelling floated from place to place each summer, and sometimes seemed on the verge of folding before establishing a permanent home under the Big Top in Grand Center. Flora retired in 2000, after a stint in a zoo, lives in an elephant sanctuary in Tennessee. Unlike larger three-ring spectacles, Circus Flora keeps its focus tight. One ring, one story, one audience, close to the action. Even the size of the ring is traditional. McKinnon says it's 40 feet, the smallest circle in which a horse can gallop. So those things have stayed the same, pretty much, he adds. But the show itself changes every year. That, McKinnon says, is part of what keeps the circus fresh after 4 decades. She writes, directs, and performs, working with Marsh and others to build each year's overarching plot around the acts that they have booked. This year's high school theme appealed to them because almost everyone has some relation to that world. It speaks to what we all have in common, for good or ill, McKinnon said. Some people are happy in high school. Some people are very happy, but there is a huge amount of change. The show's acts include the Flying Courts on Trapeze, the Flying Walundas on High Wire, the Olight Dogs, who won America's Got Talent, hand balancer and contortionist Elaine Kramer, baton-twirling juggler Cody the Twirler, Circus Harmony St. Louis Arches, and clowns Eric Allen and Chad Demania. Marsh says booking a circus can take years. He was talking with Kramer, for example, for 6 or 7 years before schedules aligned. She's making her Circus Flora debut this year. We're trying to find the best circus artists in the country and in the world, she says. For Marsh, Circus Flora's longevity comes partly from spectacle, but also from intimacy. Audiences are not just watching feats. They are watching performers become characters in a story. There is also, he says, something uniquely St. Louis about the institution. A nonprofit circus embraced by a city, supported by families, donors, artists, and community partnerships. Circus Flora works closely with Circus Harmony, whose youth troupe, the St. Louis Arches, appears in the show each year. Some young performers later go on to circus school and return as professionals. It's created a really amazing circus city, Marsh says, even if that's a little known fact about St. Louis. The company has weathered hard years, including financial strain, and more recently, the alleged embezzlement by a former board president. But Marsh and McKinnon both describe Circus Flora less as an organization defined by setbacks than one defined by collective purpose. When the circus is running full tilt, McKinnon says about 90 people are focused on making the show work. Performers, musicians, animal handlers, crew members, concessions workers, and front of house staff. It feels like a wonderful world to be in, she says. That world is carefully organized, even if circus is often used as shorthand for chaos. The inner workings of a circus are not that at all, Mark says. It has to be so carefully orchestrated. This year's biggest edition will happen outside the tent. The Human Cannonball Act requires more space than the Big Top allows, so performer Alex Cortez will be launched in the Midway area during intermission, weather permitting. Inside the tent, Circus Flora will do what it has done for 40 years. Invite audiences into a place where danger is rehearsed, comedy is precise, and generations of families return to gasp, laugh, and applaud together. McKinnon says she never imagined at the beginning that Circus Flora would last this long. As a performer, she says, you rarely assume anything will last beyond the next show. But some things do. People's kids and my kids grew up that way, she says. It's a whole world. Cardinals' chance to beat Rangers impeded by inability to execute at a really high level. With a runner on third base that represented a go-ahead run, an additional runner on first, and no outs in the seventh inning on Tuesday night versus the Rangers, the stage was set for the Cardinals to propel themselves back to a lead at Busch Stadium. To set it up, three hits and a hit by pitch to start the seventh drove in the two runs to tie the game. The late-inning production led the Rangers to remove starter Nathan Eovaldi and turn to left-hander Jelaine Beeks, which gave Cardinals manager Ollie Marmol a chance to counter with the righties he had on his bench. Marmol called upon Nelson Velasquez and Jose Furman for pinch-hit at-bats that surrounded an at-bat by Mason Wynn as the Cardinals looked to regain a lead they lost in the fifth. Instead, the momentum halted. Two strikeouts and a lineout kept both runners from advancing. The quiet end of the seventh allowed the Rangers to keep the game tied at 4-4 before they broke it open in the ninth with three runs off closer Riley O'Brien. The missed scoring chance in the seventh was one of the moments where an inability to execute left the Cardinals with a 7-4 loss to the Rangers. You have to execute at a really high level to win a big league game, Marmol said. We didn't do that. We didn't deserve to win that game. If you end up snatching it at the end there, that's fine. But you're not proud of the way the game unfolds. A second chance to retake the lead presented itself in the eighth inning after Jimmy Crooks doubled to open the frame and Thomas Segese pitch ran for Crooks. Segese did not advance past second base. Victor Scott, the second, who attempted to squeeze, bunt in the second inning and couldn't score win from third on it, popped out on a sacrifice bunt attempt. J.J. Weatherholt popped up and Ivan Herrera grounded out. We had two opportunities where we just didn't execute the squeeze and the bunt, Marmol said. You have to be able to do those. But there's also, from an approach standpoint, some at-bats that we have to continue to improve on. The Cardinals rallied back into Tuesday's game with RBI hits in the seventh from Alec Burleson and Jordan Walker. The back-to-back hits from Burleson and Walker provided the final two of the four runs they scored in six-plus innings off starter Nathan Eovaldi. The second inning production added to the RBI single Crooks hit in the second inning and the solo homer Nolan Gorman hit to the opposite field in the fourth. The early run support provided starter Dustin May with a 2-0 lead that slipped away in the middle innings. May, who had 8 strikeouts in 4 innings, allowed RBIs to Nicky Lopez and Jacques Peterson in the fifth and surrendered a go-ahead single, Alejandro Osuna in the sixth. The Rangers tacked on an additional run in the seventh on a sacrifice fly from Josh Jung. Cardinals' chance to face the lefty Beaks after Walker's RBI single presented them with an arm who had a strikeout rate versus righties of 13.8% for the season and a 19.4% strikeout rate against righties in 8 seasons in the majors. The task was clear. We had an opportunity there against the lefty where we just chased up. And this is a guy that typically, if you look at 26, 25, 24, you can go back to 12U baseball. He's got about 15% punch out, right? You're looking for a ball in play there. To welcome the lefty into Tuesday's game, the Cardinals called on Velasquez for lefty Brian Torres rather than Furman, who offers more contact. Doing so held the higher contact bat for a worst-case scenario. Last grasp with two outs if the two hitters in front of him struck out. Velasquez, who honored off a lefty on the first pitch of his first at-bat during his season debuted on Friday, swung at the first pitch he saw and chased the next two he saw. A foul ball on 95.7 miles per hour fastball thrown off the inner half of the plate kept his at a bat alive for a fourth pitch. A chase and miss on a 95 mile per hour fastball thrown above the strike zone ended it. In the at-bat that followed, Wynn took a changeup for a strike and whiffed on the next changeup he saw. He took a third changeup in the dirt for a ball and reached out of the strike zone to foul off a fourth. Wynn got a fastball on the fifth pitch, but it was one thrown above the strike zone, leading him to chase and whiff on it. We get first and third after pushing a couple runs across. They brought in Beaks. He did a good job. He didn't give up any runs. Me and Nelson could have not struck out and got a run in, Wynn said. The back-to-back strikeouts brought Furman into a pitch-hit spot for Gorman with two outs and a go-ahead run 90 feet from home. Furman's effort to capitalize on the scoring chance ended on two pitches. He produced a sharply hit line drive to left field that Osuna ranged over to catch to end the inning and leave the Cardinals empty-handed. You have to execute at a much higher rate to be consistent at this level, Marmol said. That's just the bottom line. Webster Groves has money problems again. Officials say they can reverse trend. The city government here is staring down the barrel of another large budget shortfall next fiscal year. But officials say they're confident they can make up the difference. The city council is on track to adopt a budget later this month that, on paper, would have Webster Groves spend $1.7 million more than it brings in next year, interim city manager Scott Davis said at a Tuesday public hearing. He doubts, though, that the city will actually spend that much. By the end of fiscal year 2027, he anticipates Webster Groves will finally be in the black. The budget is simply a granted authority, and it doesn't mean that we're going to spend that money, Davis said. It's a ceiling, not a mandate. Davis' statements ring as hopeful in the city that has for years seen revenues fall or stagnate while costs rose. The trend has put Webster Groves in budget turmoil, with leaders scrambling to make up the difference by dipping into the city's cash reserves. In an effort to right the ship, officials in 2023 adopted a five-year budget plan. They hoped a series of cuts and reorganizations would cut the deficit by almost $1 million a year. Officials proposed last year asking voters to approve a new sales tax in the city to help close the gap. That was voted down by council members in January, though, and leaders at the time said the only option left is to save money. We'd be able to begin slashing spending. The slashing began in earnest, Davis said, and Webster Groves has cut almost $800,000 between fiscal year 2026 and the next fiscal year. The proposed budget now in front of city council members includes cuts to overtime pay for city employees, the elimination of unfilled positions, and a myriad of reorganizations and budget consolidations to reduce costs. A bunch of these little things add up, Davis said. It's all about taking a sharp pencil to the budget and finding those little things to make up the difference. City leaders say expenses are rising and tax revenues, which make up about 38% of the city's general fund, have plateaued in recent years. Next year, they hope tax revenues will begin to climb again, Director of Finance Greg Donovan told council members. Also in the cards are potential increases in fees at the city parks and larger fines for illegal parking, he said. By far the biggest expense next fiscal year will pay for employees. Salaries and hourly pay are projected to make up more than three-fourths of the city's total expenses, and almost two-thirds of that will go to police and firefighters. Pay for public safety employees is an issue that has in the past brought the city head-to-head with union leaders who have accused Webster Groves of unnecessarily targeting pay as a means to slash spending. Next fiscal year, though, new contracts between Webster Groves and unions are giving those employees large pay bumps, $432,000 more for police and $249,000 more for firefighters in total, Donovan said. Still, Davis said, it's unlikely that both departments will be fully staffed by next June, meaning the city isn't necessarily going to spend every dollar on those salaries. If we spend every single thing we have and the revenue comes in on a conservative round, then that's how we get in that deficit, he said. But that almost never happens. City council members will vote on the final draft of the proposed budget at their meeting on June 16. St. Charles County Executive GOP candidates debate how much to cut property taxes. Three Republican candidates vying to be St. Charles County's next county executive pitch their often conflicting visions for the county's future during a debate Tuesday night. The candidates sparred over repealing personal property taxes, a moratorium on new large-scale apartment complexes, hyperscale data centers, recruiting businesses, job creation, transportation, public safety, homelessness, and other St. Charles County-specific issues. The candidates represent the ideological span across the Republican Party, with incumbent Steve Ellman facing challenges from far-right Trump supporter and former state senator Bill Eigel and Jason Law, the former mayor of Lake St. Louis, who has support from law enforcement and former state attorney general Andrew Bailey. News broke Tuesday afternoon that Law has applied to become chief of police for St. Louis County, where he is the commanding officer for the Division of Special Operations. Law said he is staying in the campaign. The St. Charles County executive race is where I need to be, and that's where I'm focused in on. During the debate, Ellman pledged to initiate a moratorium on data centers, create regulations to slow the construction of large-scale apartment complexes across the county, and eliminate county personal property taxes while retaining the tax levies that fund schools, ambulance districts, and other public services. But Law and Eigel describe Ellman's stances as too little, too late. "What you have been doing for the past 20 years, Eigel said in one of the most contentious moments of that debate. "Why don't you do these things that you can already do right now, and we don't need to even wait until the election?" Tuesday's debate comes weeks before absentee voting begins on June 23 for the August 4 primary elections. More than 300 people filled Lindenwood University's Performing Arts Center to watch the debate, which was also broadcast on a local conservative radio station and online. The crowd included state representatives, county officials, members of labor unions, and local Republican Party leaders. It was sponsored by the Hammond Institute for Free Enterprise at Lindenwood. Home to more than 426,000 people, St. Charles County has gone from a collection of rural communities in the 1980s to being one of the fastest growing areas in the state. Ellman criticized Eigel's plan to abolish all personal property taxes, including those that pay for schools and more. "What you're suggesting would bankrupt the county, and I don't have enough time to list all the things that all the county services that we would no longer be able to provide if you did what you're talking about doing," Ellman said. Law said he, too, wants to cut some county personal property taxes. Data centers have been a lightning rod in St. Charles County, and cities here have passed bans on their construction or paused consideration of projects. "We need transparency once we're going to build these things," Law said. "Data centers are a way of the future, but we cannot have them in St. Charles County until you can promise me that the environment is going to be pristine, that the water usage is going to be under control, and they're going to pay for their own energy costs." Arnie Dinoff, who keeps a close watch on events and politics around St. Charles County, is also running to unseat Ellman. Dinoff, who was not included in the debate as organizers say he did not meet the polling threshold staged at a last-minute protest. But GOP party leaders squashed it, describing it as a dust-up. Police took a report after Dinoff said a Republican Party leader's spouse grabbed his arm and twisted it. The winner of this four-person race will advance to the November general election to face Democrat David Veneziano in this reliably Republican stronghold, while Democrats have had some electoral successes in recent elections. Former Governor Jay Nixon and U.S. Senator Charlie McCaskill both carried the county In 2012, the party's nominee has never won the county executive's race. For undecided voters like retired Army Master Sergeant Beverly Watkins of St. Peter's, the night offered her a chance to hear directly from the candidates themselves. She knows and trusts one of the candidates, she said, but wanted to hear from the others too. I think we owe society being involved in the political process, Watkins said. After the debate, Elman, who was first elected in 2007, wants to show voters he has the energy and the drive to serve another term, and some critics, including Igel, have sought to portray him as Sleepy Steve. A video on social media that utilized artificial intelligence falsely depicts Elman in pajamas and laying down to take a nap in the middle of a press conference. In an interview after the debate, Elman said he initially had not planned to run for re-election. When it comes down to it, I feel that I was the only one who could beat Bill Igel, he said. I have had people wanting me to run for a long time, and then they finally got me to promise that a year out, if the polling showed I was the only one who could beat him, then I would run. So that's what I did. Much of the debate time was consumed by back and forth between Igel and Elman. When asked about the lengthy exchanges, Law said afterward, it's career politicians fearing leaving. That's what it comes down to. They're fighting for their existence to continue to be a career politician. The 86-47 fight lands in Kirkwood with a school leader and a U.S. senator. The 86-47 culture war now has a local battlefield, the Kirkwood School District. The local first flutter came in mid-May when Judy Merrill Motika, Kirkwood School Board president, went on social media and said she was saddened by the fact that Stephen Colbert's late show was going off the air. Motika ended her Facebook post with, "And all I can add is 86-47. Some background, 86 is traditional restaurant shorthand for being out of a specific item. It has come to represent the concept of throwing out or letting go someone or something, and 47 refers to Trump being the 47th U.S. president. The numerical combo first became news last year when former Homeland Security Director Kristi Noem called for an investigation of former FBI Director James Comey for sharing a post that displayed 86-47. Democrats paint the slogan as to call to oust President Donald Trump, while some Republicans contend that it is a call for violence against Trump. So on Monday, U.S. Senator Eric Schmidt took to social media to slam Motika's post. Nothing to see here, just the president of the Kirkwood, Missouri School Board, Judy Motika, calling for the murder of the president of the United States. No news coverage about it, Schmidt's post on Monday said. Schmidt's response then led to flurry on social media posts from conservative groups calling for Motika to be removed from the school board. In a statement on Tuesday, Motika said the post was made on my personal, private Facebook profile and did not mention any connection to the Kirkwood School District. Motika said that several days after she posted her entry, it was shared on other feeds. I was contacted by people I've never met and informed that my message was being interpreted as threatening, she said. I immediately added an update to my original post, clarifying my intent and rejecting violence in any form. The district also issued a statement Tuesday saying it was aware of Motika's post and also noting that it was made on her personal account. As individual board members poses the right to free speech, the statement said. However, the personal activity of any single member does not reflect the position of the district or the Board of Education. St. Louis City SC owner donates $10 million, creates new SSM fund to help poor patients. SM SSM Health, one of the region's largest hospital networks, on Tuesday announced the launch of a fund aimed at helping patients get food, housing, and transportation after they leave the hospital. The fund was started with a $10 million contribution from sports executive and philanthropist Carolyn Kendall. Kendall is the owner and CEO of St. Louis Major League Soccer team, City SC, a board member of the SSM Health System, and president of the Enterprise Mobility Foundation, the rental car holding company's charitable arm. The fund will support partnerships between SSM Health and other charities in the region to help low-income with economically disadvantaged St. Louis residents. Alexander Garza, SSM's chief community health officer, said a major goal of the fund is to reduce emergency room visits through proactive, low-cost, low-stress interventions. If you can address a person's social needs and keep them healthy, the downstream efforts of that are a win-win scenario for everyone, Garza said. The St. Louis Area Food Bank is already a partner on the initiative and will get more support from the new fund. The fund will also support medical respite care programs, which will provide meals, housing, medical support, and case management at Haven Recovery Homes and LIV Sober Living. We know that health and wellness start at home. Jeremy Fotheringham, St. Louis and Southern Illinois Regional President at SSM Health, said in a statement lauding Kendall's donation. This gift provides us with the opportunity to greatly increase our health ministry's ability to extend our mission into the communities who need it most. Man charged with murder after shooting in Carr Square neighborhood. A man on Wednesday was charged with murder in connection with a shooting at Loretta Hall Park in the city's Carr Square neighborhood. Jericho Perry, 47, was charged with first-degree murder, armed criminal action, and unlawful possession of a firearm. He was in custody without bond on Wednesday. Perry drove to Loretta Hall Park on Monday evening, got out of his pickup, walked up to Bernard Brown and shot him, St. Louis police wrote in charging documents. As Brown lay on the ground, Perry stood over him and fired one more shot at him, police said. Officers were called about 7:40 p.m. to the area near 15th and Carr Streets. Hawley takes middle ground on Trump anti-weaponization fund. Schmidt stays silent. It's a story by Joe Holloman. In a show of opposition to the Trump administration, several powerful Republicans in the U.S. Senate appear to have succeeded in scuttling the White House's anti-weaponization plan. After strong statements of opposition from GOP Senate leaders, Acting Attorney General Todd Blanche said the Department of Justice would not move forward with plans for the fund, national media reported Wednesday. The Justice Department plan called for creating a $1.8 billion compensation coffer for the people who alleged unfair government treatment during the Biden administration. The fund was part of a settlement involving a $10 billion lawsuit Trump dropped against the Internal Revenue Service, a separate agreement would shield Trump, his family, and his businesses from audits of any tax returns already filed. Two of the GOP's top players in the Senate, Missouri's Josh Hawley and Eric Schmidt, would have played key roles had the plan stayed alive. Both are members of the Senate Judiciary Committee, which oversees the Justice Department and will handle Blanche's upcoming confirmation hearings. This week, Hawley staked out a middle position on the matter, saying he doesn't oppose the concept of the fund, and cited his work to create such a fund for radiation exposure victims in the St. Louis area. The anti-weaponization fund, however, had been criticized by some legal experts who said it lacked a clear

of South Dakota said, the best way to get the border security bill moving and across the finish line is to confine it to the issues that we're addressing in the initial bill, Thune said. Senate Judiciary Committee Chair Chuck Grassley, an Iowa Republican, said the Trump administration simply saying it would abide by a court order is not enough. It's pretty clear that the president has to say very explicitly that there's not going to be a weaponization fund, Grassley told reporters. National reports indicate that a vote on the border security funding likely will happen this week. Festus data center opponents gather enough signatures to trigger fourth recall vote. Opponents of a planned $6 billion data center in Festus have gathered enough signatures to force a recall vote on a fourth public official, First Ward Councilman David Boyer, as a lawyer for the public officials, threatens to file suit. The council could vote as soon as Monday on placing the recall election on an upcoming ballot for Boyer, Mayor Sam Richards, Third Ward Councilman Kevin Dennis, and Fourth Ward Councilman Michael Cook. It's too late under state law to add the recall questions, which would give voters the chance to turn the four out of office to the August 4 primary ballot, according to Jefferson County Clerk Jeannie Goff. The recall votes could go to the November 3 general election ballot, she said. Mary Fakes, a petition group member, said November is too far away. It needs to go to a special election as soon as feasible, Fakes said. In a letter dated earlier this week, an attorney for Boyer, Richards, Dennis, and Cook urged the council to vote against placing the recall petitions before Festus voters. The petitions suffer from multiple serious legal deficiencies, and they are legally insufficient under Missouri law, said the letter from lawyer Charles Hatfield to Festus City Attorney Brian Malone. Should the council nonetheless vote to place the recall on the ballot, my clients will have no choice but to file suit seeking declaratory and injunctive relief. Such litigation will inevitably result in significant costs, delay in public expenditure, Hatfield added. Fake said the legal fight could have been avoided if Richards, as mayor, had put the brakes on data center project to begin with. But at every injunction, he proceeded forward despite what the people wanted, Fakes said. Malone said he received Hatfield's letter and that he will advise the council as to the sufficiency of the recall petitions, but declined to elaborate. Council members will decide how to proceed, he said. Hatfield did not immediately respond to a request for comment Wednesday morning. The Festus Council voted March 30 with the mayor's support to approve a plan to build a large-scale data center proposed by CRG, the development arm of construction giant Clayco. The vote drew fierce criticism from opponents, while Festus officials and other supporters touted the almost $1.3 billion in tax revenue could be generated over 25 years, despite a requested tax break of almost $500 million. Data center critics campaigned successfully to defeat three council members who supported the project in the April 7 election. A fourth councilman who voted against the project also lost. A fifth one, Stacy Templeton, resigned the week after the election. That left one vacant seat, four new council members, and three existing members on the council. Last month, petitioners turned in 2,362 valid signatures to recall Richards, four more than needed, according to the county clerk. Goff said 707, the bare minimum, were verified to recall Cook, and that 642, nine more than needed, were verified to force a recall on Dennis. The petition group fell 36 signatures short on a recall for Boyer. But by Monday, petitioners had gathered enough signatures, according to a recall vote certification from Goff. The clerk determined 525 signatures were valid, 29

0: 9 more than the minimum 496 signatures required, according to the certification. Hatfield, the attorney for the officials, argues the petitions do not cite a reason for recall votes as required by law. State law says petitions seeking recall of elected officials in cities such as Festus must cite one of three types of reasons: misconduct in office, incompetence, or failure to perform duties prescribed by law. The petitions at issue here do nothing more than recite the bare statutory language. Misconduct in office, incompetence, and failure to perform duties prescribed by law, without identifying any specific acts or omissions attributable to any of the targeted officials, Hatfield wrote in his letter. Hatfield also questioned the county's clerk verification methods and said the petition language likely misled people asked to sign it. Some called the county clerk's office asking to have their signatures removed, Hatfield wrote in his letter. Given the razor-thin margins, this almost certainly made a difference, Hatfield wrote. Stephen Jeffrey, an attorney for data center opponents, did not immediately respond to a request for comment Wednesday, but he wrote in a letter dated May 25 to the county clerk that the petitions comply with all legal requirements in order to be submitted to the voters. The clerk should not be gaslighted by the remarks from Hatfield, Jeffrey wrote. Jeffrey said state law is clear. The recall petitions should be placed on the ballot, regardless of what the council prefers. He said the council members under recall could decide to file a lawsuit. I don't know who they're going to sue or what they're going to challenge for. It's pretty straightforward, Jeffrey said. Missouri considering charging a first-ever fee for camping in conservation areas. The era of free camping on public land in Missouri could be coming to an end. The Missouri Department of Conservation is asking outdoor enthusiasts for input on a plan to begin charging a nominal fee to camp in the hundreds of areas it manages throughout the state in an attempt to address dumping and other illegal activities. Campers at the agency's conservation areas currently do not need a permit, do not pay a fee, and do not register to camp. This lack of identification of campers creates a difficult job for conservation agents and other MDC staff to regulate activities on the camping areas or identify campers causing problems or taking part in illegal activities, the agency said in a news release. Officials say violations and warnings issued in more than 320 areas where camping is allowed have increased significantly over the past decade. The warnings include instances in which people camped outside designated areas or camped longer than allowed. In 2015, staff issued 11 violations and 2 warnings. By 2024, the number rose to 30 citations and 153 warnings. Requiring a low-cost camping permit will benefit campers by providing better and safer camping experiences on MDC areas, the department said. Under a plan that will be open for public comment on July 16 to August 14, the agency wants to require $5 camping permits, good for up to 5 days, for up to 10 people. Each person would be limited to 3 consecutive camping permits and 6 camping permits annually. The plan would require that no personal property be left unattended on a site for longer than 24 hours. Groups of more than 10 would have to obtain a special use permit. Permits would be purchased online at a permit vendor or over the phone using MDC's permit system. On Wednesday at Pike's Camp Public Fishing Area near Wardsville, one camping trailer sat in the large gravel parking lot, its owner presumably away for the day. The area, which is located along the Osage River, has about 5 sites available near a public boat ramp. Except for the lone trailer, none were occupied, and the grounds are mostly free of refuse. Some of the camping areas fill up during hunting season to accommodate more than 450,000 firearms deer permit holders and about 210,000 archery deer permit holders. The Missouri Conservation Commission gave initial approval of the proposed regulation changes on camping permits at its May 29 open meeting in Washington, Missouri. If the plan is approved, it would go into effect in March 2027. The department manages about 1,000 conservation areas in the state, with 320 of them currently offering free camping. The areas are not fully staffed, but are patrolled by conservation agents. Many do not have bathroom facilities, water systems, or garbage cans. By contrast, the Missouri State Park System, operated separately by the Missouri Department of Natural Resources, offers amenities at its campgrounds, including bathhouses, camp stores, and staffed entry gates. A backcountry permit at a state park costs $10 per night, while walk-in camping is $13 through $16 per night. Those with sewer and electric can cost up to $36 per night. By implementing a permit-based system and consolidating camping opportunities, MDC can balance the needs of recreationists with the imperative to conserve Missouri's natural resources for future generations. The department has created an online portal for public comments. Bayer says no plans to restructure despite litigation threat. Bayer has no plans to spin off Monsanto, a representative said on Tuesday, even as the company faces an avalanche of lawsuits over its Roundup weed killer. The company representative, speaking to Reuters on the sidelines of the Wall Street Journal's Global Food Forum, said that restructuring the company could be a viable option, but was not currently planned, with the company focused instead on improving its performance and handling the wave of litigation it faces. On stage at the forum, Bayer Chief Executive Bill Anderson reiterated the threat that Roundup lawsuits, which the company says involve around 100,000 plaintiffs, pose to the German drug-making and crop science giants' production of the glyphosate-based pesticide. If there is not a solution to the litigation problem on glyphosate, there won't be an American-produced glyphosate, Anderson said. Bayer is the only company producing glyphosate in the U.S., but the farming sector also imports large volumes of generic versions of pesticide from China. Bayer acquired Roundup as part of its $63 billion purchase of agrochemical company Monsanto in 2018, and with it, litigation from consumers who say the company failed to warn them that Roundup's active ingredient could cause cancer. The company has sought to stem the tide of litigation in the United States through a multi-pronged strategy, including a massive settlement and a state-by-state effort to change the legal landscape surrounding its liability. The company is also behind a case before the Supreme Court appealing a jury verdict in Missouri State Court awarding $1.25 million to a man who said he was diagnosed with non-Hodgkin lymphoma after years of exposure to glyphosate in Roundup. And elsewhere, the company has proposed $7.25 billion settlement that would end most of the lawsuits pending against it, although some plaintiffs are objecting to the deal. In state legislatures, a dozen Bayer-supported bills have been introduced to prevent people from suing pesticide manufacturers for not warning them that their products could cause cancer or other illnesses, though they have had success in few states, including North Dakota, Kentucky, and Georgia. Bayer's most recent setback in its campaign were some legal immunity came from Congress in April when the House passed a version of the Farm Bill that strips away a provision supported by the company that would have shielded pesticide companies from some lawsuits. The Senate has not yet taken up the bill. St. Charles Council backs church's plan to raise old buildings. Emmanuel Lutheran Church can demolish all six buildings needed to make way for an expansion of its early childhood program following a decision of the City Council on Tuesday night. The council, on separate 8-0 votes, overturned the City Landmarks Board move in April to block the demolition of three buildings it had determined are historically significant. The Landmarks panel had okayed the raising of the three others. Preservation is important, but we must balance it with evolving needs of institutions that have anchored our community for over a century. Councilman Michael Galba said after a council hearing on the church's appeal of the Landmarks Board decision. Emmanuel Lutheran is a vital pillar of St. Charles. Among the buildings at issue were a home on South 7th Street built in the 1880s and a former gas station and mechanics garage on First Capitol Drive built in 1927. An attorney for the church, St. Charles' mainstay since 1847, said in a letter to the city that the Landmarks Board hadn't specified the criteria it used to determine the buildings are historically significant as outlined in a city ordinance. The attorney, Timothy Huff, who also is an Emmanuel member, added at the hearing that Landmarks Board's action was at odds with a recommendation from its own staff, which, after review, had said the three buildings shouldn't be saved. Leaders at the church have said the proposed 12-classroom early childhood facility and gym would help accommodate new students at the parish school, which has seen its enrollment of pre-kindergarten through eighth grade grow from 475 students to more than 600. Lee Schnutling, an Emmanuel member who lives near the site, told the council that the facility would only help the area around the church, which he said has been drawing more and more younger residents. As a local resident in that neighborhood, this is what we want, he said. As for the buildings in question, he said, it's a bit of a stretch to say these properties have any kind of significance. Stephanie Lawrence, another church member, said honoring the area's history and investing in the future can go hand in hand. They were among a string of church members who showed up at the council meeting to urge that the Landmarks Board action be overturned. Some other neighbors had said previously that the church's planned demolitions of four homes and two commercial properties would upend their neighborhood, which is adjacent to the Midtown Historic Neighborhood District. But no one spoke against the demolitions at Tuesday's council meeting. The district encompasses 527 buildings in various architectural styles, from Clark Street on the north to Jefferson Street on the south, and from Kings Highway to the west to South 2nd and 3rd Streets on the east. Emmanuel Lutheran's physical footprint already spans two full blocks. 171-year-old National Catholic Charity, based in St. Louis, is closing. After 171 years of helping people, the Central Bureau of the Catholic Central Bureau of America is closing its doors. One thing that I'm proud of about this organization is that it was always on the right side of history, says the group's last president, Michael Cross. Over the decades, the group, which measured as many as 150,000 members around the country, have taken stands against World Wars I and II, and also against the Nazis. It's helped rebuild Europe after World War II and helped settle foreign refugees into this country, including Cross' own Croatian-born mother, who came here from Italy. In keeping with Catholic teachings, it opposed abortion because usury was traditionally forbidden by the church. It offered interest-free loans to refugees in need. It started the St. Elizabeth Day Nursery in the Soulard neighborhood to give mothers a place to put their children if they had to work. It brought medical supplies and other aid to war-torn and impoverished areas in Central America. and in its earliest days, it even took a strong stand against slavery. America as a whole, and especially Midwestern cities such as St. Louis, received a massive influx of immigrants from Germany after the revolutions there in 1848. When they got here, they were appalled to learn that slavery was still taking place in this country, Cross says. In 1855, a group of Catholics from Germany met in Baltimore to form the Catholic Central Verein, which means union in German. The male-only group served as an umbrella organization over many other German-run Catholic charities across the country. In 1908, it moved its headquarters to St. Louis in a large house in what is now the Grand Center neighborhood. That same year, the organization began the work for which it is best known, the publication of a magazine devoted to promoting social justice. Cross traces the group's history through the name changes of its signature publication. At first, it was called Central Blatt, Blatt meaning a sheet of paper, and it was written entirely in German. But during World War I, some people treated American Germans like the enemy they were fighting in Europe, and German speakers responded by learning and speaking more English. The publication changed its name to Central Blatt and Social Justice and was printed half in English and half in German. Then after World War II and the horrors of the Nazi regime were revealed, it became known only as Social Justice and was printed entirely in English. Eventually, Catholics of all ethnicities and backgrounds started to join the Catholic Central Union. The organization was guided by principles of the Catholic German philosopher Heinrich Pesch, who lived from 1854 to 1926. Pesch was one of those who proposed a new economic model called distribution, which was opposed to both capitalism and socialism and communism, Cross says. Instead, it found the middle ground, he says. Solidarism holds that labor is the source of all value, which is a tenet of Karl Marx. But it also stands in favor of the ownership of property, which is an equally important idea in capitalism. Putting the ideas together, distribution argues the society will thrive the most if companies are owned equally by all of their employees. The ideas made an impact on Leo the 18th, who was Pope from 1878 to 1903. Many of his writings were influenced by them, including his 1891 encyclical Rerum Novarum, which Cross calls probably one of the most important social documents of the Catholic Church. I cannot finish the article. We're out of time. To hear the show and others, there's that audio now line. 631-359-9275. 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
2: Good morning. Early this morning, expect clear skies and a low around 73. Later today, expect partly cloudy skies and a high around 87. Friday night, look for clear skies and a low around 73. Saturday, expect moderate rain with a high near 86. Saturday night, look for clear skies with a low near 73. Sunday, expect heavy rain with a high near 79. Get your weather every hour right here on Mind's Eye Radio, your virtual newsstand.
3: In Belleville and Collinsville, it's partly cloudy and 71 degrees. In Granite City, it's clear and 74 degrees.
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5: And we're here to bring you the second hour of news. We'll start off with the obituaries in the St. Louis Post-Dispatch. Landgraf. L-A-N-D-G-R-A-F. Genevieve Landgraf. And the obituaries from the Belleville News Democrat. Goff. G-O-F-F. Sharon Goff. Hassard. H-A-S-S-A-R-D. Michael Kaysen Hassard II. And now we move to the obituaries in the Springfield State Journal Register. French. F-R-E-N-C-H. Roy French. Hemenway. H-E-M-E-N-W-A-Y. Marilyn Hemenway. Stone. S-T-O-N-E. Lisa Beth Stone.
7: Now we'll move to On This Day in History. On June the 4th, 1760, the Great Upheaval. New England planters arrive in Nova Scotia, Canada, to claim land taken from the Acadians. On this date, in 1919, Congress gave women the right to vote when it adopted the 19th Amendment to the United States Constitution. On this date in 1937, Oklahoma grocer Sylvan Goldman publicly introduced the world's first shopping cart, an invention of his that allowed shoppers to purchase more than traditional hand-carry baskets. On June 4th, 1940, British complete the miracle of Dunkirk by evacuating 338,226 Allied troops from France via a flotilla of over 800 vessels, including Royal Navy destroyers, merchant marine boats, fishing boats, pleasure craft, and even lifeboats. On this date in 1942, the four-day Battle of Midway began in the Pacific Theater of World War II with over 100 Japanese aircraft attacking both Sand and Eastern Islands in the Midway Atoll, a U.S. military area. On June the 4th, 1946, President Harry Truman signed into law the National School Lunch Act, which provides healthy lunches for children at schools in the United States each day at no cost or at low cost. On this date in 1972, activist Angela Davis, a member of the Communist and Black Panther parties, was acquitted by an all-white jury in San Jose, California, of charges stemming from a 1970 courtroom shootout. On June 4th, 1989, Eastern Europe's first partially free elections in 40 years are held in Poland. Solidarity Party comes to power. On June 4th of 1989, Tiananmen Square Massacre. Chinese troops clear the square of student protesters. Unofficial figures place death toll near 1,000. On this date in 2023, Ukrainian counteroffense begins with increased fighting in the east and south of the country. Now, on this date in today in film and TV, in 1942, Mrs. Miniver, based on a novel by John Struther, directed by William Wyler and starring Greer Garson and Walter Pidgeon, is released in the U.S. It was named Best Picture in 1943. On this date in music, 1984, Columbia Records releases Bruce Springsteen's seventh studio album, Born in the USA, his biggest commercial success that topped the charts in 11 countries and sold over 30 million copies worldwide. On June the 4th, 1927, today in sport, First Ryder Cup Golf, Worcester Country Club. U.S. beats Great Britain 9.5 to 2.5. Walter Hagen was the first American captain. Ted Ray was the first Great Britain skipper. Famous birthdays on June the 4th. George the 3rd, born on June the 4th of 1738. He died in 1820. Carl Gustav Emil Mannerheim was born on June the 4th of 1867, and he passed away in 1951. Born on this date was Laurent Désir Kabila. In 1971, he died in 2001. Born on June the 4th of 1976 was Alexei Navalny. He passed away in 2024. Celebrity birthdays for today. Jordan Mechner is 62 years old today. Andrea Yager turned 61 years old today. Angelina Jolie celebrates her 51st birthday today. Also celebrating his 51st birthday is Russell Brand. Turning 35 today is Ben Stokes. And Duren van der Vermeer is also 31 years old today. Famous weddings that took place on June the 4th. 1913. English Winnie the Pooh author A.A. Milne, 31 years of age, weds Dorothy Dufan de Sélincourt, who was 23 until his death in 1956. In 1915, on June the 4th, Canadian diplomat Vincent Massey, 28, weds Alice Parkin. On June the 4th of 1924, physician Frederick Banting, 32, weds Marion Robertson. And famous divorces today on June the 4th in 2012, the Wonder Years actress Danica McKellar, 37, divorces composer Mike Verda, who is 36, due to irreconcilable differences after 3 years of marriage. Famous deaths in history on June the 4th. Conrad II died on June the 4th of 1039. Giacomo Casanova, who was born in 1725, passed away on this date in 1798. Harry Frazee, born in 1880, died on June the 4th of 1929. Wilhelm II, who was born in 1859, passed away on June the 4th of 1941. Meinhard Heydrich, born in 1904, passed away on this date in 1942. And Arne Bontemps, who was born in 1902, died on this date in 1973.
5: And now we'll head to the horoscopes for June 4th. Aries, this is an interesting day. You have strong feelings about something, which you will no doubt share with a friend or a group. Tonight, be friendly. Taurus, a surprise interaction with the police, a parent, or a boss, or anyone in authority might catch you off guard today. Tonight, you're admired. Gemini, steer clear of controversial subjects today because people are obsessed with their opinions, which might lead to a power struggle. Tonight, learn and explore. 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Something unexpected could impact your wealth or something to do with shared property. 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Leo, today you might attract someone to you who has strong opinions. Tonight, be reasonable and cooperative. Virgo, be careful you don't come on too strong with work colleagues today in your enthusiasm to make improvements. Tonight, work to get better organized. Libra, a romantic interest might suddenly develop today, something out of the blue. Furthermore, it's passionate and irresistible. Tonight, socialize. Scorpio, Family discussions are intense today because someone really wants their way. It could relate to a sudden decision about shared property or debt. Tonight, rest at home. Sagittarius, you might get on your horse today because you are convinced about something and you have very strong feelings about it. Tonight, discussions. Capricorn, something might come up related to your job or something else that is unexpected, which causes you to have strong opinions about finances. Tonight, check your money. Aquarius, you have strong feelings today about something that is related to a social outing, a sports event, or something to do with the arts. Tonight, you win. Pisces, something going on behind the scenes, possibly related to home and family, might catch you off guard today. Tonight, privacy.
7: Now we move to sports, and we'll start with the sports from the Springfield State Journal Register. The first article today is on golf. Golfer savors journey to U.S. Women's Open. Eddie Dobson wasn't sure what to do with her downtime. She ultimately settled on the U.S. Women's Open qualifier at Meadowbrook Country Club in St. Louis, rather than the cumbersome 4 hours of practice on Tuesday, April 28th. What a stupendous decision that turned out to be. The Jacksonville Route High School graduate rustled up a spot in this week's U.S. Women's Open at the Riviera Country Club in Los Angeles, California. Dobson will tee off the first round as one of 28 amateurs on Thursday, June the 4th at 4:31 p.m. Central Time. It was one of the calmest days I've ever been, Dobson said, because I almost didn't even sign up for the qualifier because I was like, what are the odds I can make this? Is this what I want to do? It was Tuesday, one of my free off days. I didn't think I'd have a chance. I just didn't really care. And that's kind of when I play my best, is when I don't have any expectations, and it worked. Arduous qualifier. Dobson waded through 36 holes in one day to qualify. Her putter was dialed in, and she reeled off 8 birdies through the first round. Dobson tried her best to stay in the moment. I knew I was going low in that first round, but I'm not someone who looks at the leaderboard, so I didn't know where I was sitting, Dobson said. My assistant coach, Francisco Garinia, right after we finished the first round, he was like, now people might come up to you and say, good round or something. Let's stay in the present. Then immediately, some guy was like, oh my God, that's so impressive. Dobson and Zoe Kusak each finished 5 under par 139 to mop up the 2 qualifying spots for the upcoming major. I didn't know I was qualifying until I made that last putt on number 18, Dobson said. I 3-putted the hole before and got a little lazy. I kind of wish I should have asked, but it worked out. California Dream. Everything has almost been a blur since then. Dobson helped vault the University of Missouri women's golf team to its second ever NCAA championship appearance, where it recorded its best finish in 12th place. Dobson placed 46 individually at the Omni La Costa Resort and Spa near San Diego, California. She made the first trip to California just a week prior in the NCAA Stanford Regional. Suddenly, the count is 3. Dobson anticipates plenty of family to tag along this time. I don't even know how to describe it. It's been so fast, Dobson said. The other seniors with me at Omni La Costa were shedding a lot of tears, and I just teared up a little bit on that last hole. But I knew I had the next week, so I couldn't get too sad because I've got so much going on. I can't even think. The last month has been just like a dream, going to regionals, nationals, and now the U.S. Open. It's been crazy. It's almost been magical. meteoric rise over 8 years. It's certainly been a long but exhilarating journey ever since Dobson received her first set of clubs as a Christmas present in eighth grade. Her first competitive round of golf did not come to high school regionals freshman year. She developed discipline and course management. And just 3 years later, she became the State General Director's Small School Girls Golfer of the Year before attending the University of Missouri. I always tell people I had stopped getting taller and then golf kind of slid into picture. And I was like, okay, this is kind of working, Dobson said. Dobson has lately honed her driver. She has always held it long distance, but control was problematic. She took a brief pause over the summer to focus on an internship in Kansas City, and the reset helped forge a better swing. She flourished over the fall with two top 10 finishes, while Guarneri helped address those gnawing mental obstacles inherent with the game. He's played a huge part in my growth, and he was with me a lot on the course this year from fall to spring, just keeping me in the moment, Dobson said. He's someone who's like, I literally couldn't care less if you go rope this out of bounds. Like, who cares? It's fine. That really helped me to just understand it's not that deep. Golf's not that deep. This perspective is a major asset to have for something as big as the U.S. Women's Open. Taking even just a tee shot at number one, I was like, oh, God, Dobson said of her first practice round on Sunday. It's a little intimidating at number one. And then I kind of got in rhythm, and today, Monday, was a lot better. I got to see Nellie Korda this morning, so a little starstruck there, but I settled in quick and got in rhythm.
5: And now we'll head to an article by Blake Topmeyer, who's a journalist for the USA Today Network. Politics of Fox in College Football Henhouse. The Fox has officially entered the college sports henhouse, and he came in by invitation. Senator Ted Cruz, a Republican from Texas, and Maria Cantwell, a Democrat from Washington, uncorked a whopper of a bipartisan bill last week that would seek to regulate everything from college athletes' eligibility clock to conference realignment to rivalry games to hiring cycles to media rights money. If you ask me, I say the federal government shouldn't be involved in sorting out real or imagined roster chaos, dictating the timeline of a college football team's hiring, or weeding out fake NIL deals, whatever that means. This legislation is designed to stop the chaos, Cruz said during an interview with On3. Yes, everyone knows the surest way to eradicate chaos is by inserting D.C. politicians. When you ask the federal government for help, you never know where it goes. Certainly, the NCAA needs some clear, enforceable rules. Count me among those who believe NBA players shouldn't be allowed onto a college basketball court. I like the idea of a five-year eligibility clock, too, and the eradication of eighth-year seniors. I just never thought the federal government should wade knee-deep into solving the issues of College Sports Incorporated, and I repeatedly sounded the alarm on the subject of college sports governance being turned over to federal lawmakers. There's no problem too big or concern too small that the federal government can't make worse. College sports aren't broken, despite what you may have heard. Problems exist, sure. But business is booming, even as college sports leaders repeatedly ask Congress to help save them from destroying themselves. At last week's SEC spring meetings, a reporter started to ask SEC Commissioner Greg Sankey about the Cruz-Cantwell bill. When you ask the federal government for help, the reporter began, Sankey interjected and finished the sentence, you never know where it goes. In this case, it resulted in a 111-page bill from Capitol Hill. It wasn't that long ago I was being asked about my feelings on a skinny bill out of the Senate. I don't think 111 pages is a skinny bill, Sankey said. Does that sound like buyer's remorse? For years, Sankey begged for congressional action. Now it's here. Neither the SEC nor fellow superpower Big Ten nor the NCAA has endorsed the bill. The SEC and Big Ten oppose at least part of the bill, the proposal that, if enacted, would allow conferences to pool their TV rights revenue. NCAA leaders begged for government help. They got a 111-page bill. Others within and around college sports ecosystem have questioned whether the government should be involved in college football's hiring cycle. If this bill passes, colleges with coaching vacancies could not hire away a coach or coordinator from another school until after the season. In other words, the hiring carousel for coaches would shift to January or later. That might sound good in theory, especially for those who found Lane Kiffin leaving Mississippi on the playoffs doorsteps odious. But how would this hiring schedule coincide with the December signing period and the transfer portal opening in early January? If it works for the NFL, it would work just fine in college, Cruz told On3 of his intention to move the hiring cycle to after the season. True, the NFL's anti-tampering rules dictate when and how coaches can be poached, but the NFL established those rules, not the federal government. Also, the NFL doesn't have a December national signing day or a January transfer portal or a calendar that adheres to the academic semester schedule. Are schools that fire their coach during the season just supposed to navigate signing day and the transfer sweepstakes without a coach? Since when does Congress have the power to say when someone is allowed to take a new job in the private sector that has nothing to do with the federal government? Tom Mars, a lawyer who's made his name from lawsuits involving college athletics, wrote on social media. I agree with Mars in principle, but nobody can say College Sports Incorporated didn't ask for this intrusion. Conference commissioners, the NCAA president, university leaders, and even coaches traveled to Capitol Hill for years and pleaded for the government to solve college sports issues. Well, when you repeatedly beg for the federal government to come inside your playpen, you might just get the federal government inside your playpen. You might just get the Ted Cruz College Football League. Ted Cruz. Most schools will drop college football if he doesn't intervene. Cruz predicted if Congress does nothing within 3 years, only 30 to 50 universities will maintain college football teams. In reality, more FBS programs exist today than ever before, and a team with a doormat's history in college football just won the national championship. Also, within the Cantwell-Cruz bill's 111 pages is language that would cap how much schools can pay athletes. The legislation also would institute a percentage cap on earnings for players' agents. The cap for players' agent risks driving experienced agents out of the NIL space altogether, Darren Heitner, a promised sports lawyer who's represented college athletes, wrote on social media, leaving athletes to go unrepresented or turn to less reputable operators who may skirt the rules. I know this must come as a shock, but the bill includes no language capping earnings for coaches, coaches' agents, athletic directors, conference commissioners, or the like. The bill only hamstrings compensation for athletes and their representation. Ted Cruz believed he's part of answer to crisis in college sports. This bill facing a challenging path to becoming law. Timing could be tough, too, with an election in November. Cruz, though, sounds committed. I think college sports right now are in crisis, Cruz said. NCAA leaders convinced Cruz the crisis is real. They pleaded for his help. The Foxes finally accepted the invitation. They brought a 111-page bill into the hen house.
7: Now we'll move to an NFL article. Browns are suckers for trading Garrett. There's a perfect explanation for trading away Myles Garrett. Pretty much the closest thing to Reggie White in today's NFL. The Cleveland Browns are nuts. So what? That the Browns got a serious rising star in Jared Verse and three draft picks, including the first round in 2027, from the LA Rams in return. Is that all? The blockbuster last summer that sent Micah Parsons from the Cowboys to the Packers. People were supposed to represent the market floor. Dallas got two first-round picks, and defensive tackle Kenny Clark in sending Micah packing. Compared to that deal, the Browns hardly got enough for Miles, who routinely drew triple teams and still set the NFL single-season record in 2025 with 23 sacks and won his second Defensive Player of the Year award in 3 years. I mean, start debating at three number ones, plus verse. And remember, those draft picks have to become draft hits. And with the Rams undeniably in the championship mix, the most premium pick figures to be way at the bottom of the first round. Yet, the bombshell on Monday underscores exactly why one team, the Rams, has been hunting for Super Bowl crowns for the better part of a decade, and the other team hasn't sniffed a championship in several decades. The Browns, who last won an NFL crown with Jim Brown in 1964, are one of four teams that have never played in a single Super Bowl. In a weird way, that made Cleveland the perfect suckers, a trade partner for L.A. Yep, the Rams are all in to host another Super Bowl at SoFi Stadium. And the already buffed bid just got a whole lot stronger with Garrett, 30 years old, as new centerpiece of the defense. Somewhere, Deacon Jones, may he rest in peace, the Rams legend of fearsome foursome fame, who coined the term sack, is giving some poor sap a head slap. Rams swing for the fences. Browns do the opposite. This is how the Rams do with their aggressive GM Les Snead and creatively hyped coach Sam McVay. They push the envelope, swing for the fences, shoot for the moon. Meanwhile, the Browns always seem to be on the verge of ABC, another bad creation. This is a dysfunctional franchise that kicked Baker Mayfield to the curb and traded for Deshaun Watson and gave him a fully guaranteed contract, despite the PR minefield that involved allegations of sexual misconduct by 24 massage therapists. It's the franchise that drafted Johnny Football Manziel, and before that, in the same first round, cornerback bust Justin Gilbert. And way back in 1999, picked Tim Couch over Donovan McNabb. 1 year, the Browns passed on drafting Julio Jones with the 6th pick overall and traded down for a package of picks that produced nothing special, while the receiver went on to produce a Hall of Fame resume. The franchise also served up since-departed chief strategy office, Paul De Podesta, whose Moneyball concept from his Oakland A's days didn't quite cut it in the NFL. And now they've traded away a generational talent that they had the good fortune of drafting number one overall in 2017. Stockpiling for the future provides options, but no guarantees. Brown's history of gloom continues. So if you're wondering why Jimmy and Dee Haslam are probably among the most heavily criticized owners in the NFL, there are the results. 0 division titles, a 5-12 finish in 2025, and a revolving door of general managers, head coaches, and quarterbacks. Sure, they tried a lot of different ways. Todd Monken is the 11th head coach, excluding interims, since the franchise was reborn as an expansion team in 1999. And last season, Shador Sanders became the 41st quarterback to start for the so-called Brownies during that span. On top of all the coaches, including 1-1 done stints from Freddie Kitchens and Rod Chudzinski and Hugh Jackson's 3-36 one disaster, the Browns have had 10 general managers since the 1999 reboot, including one, Ray Farmer, who violated NFL rules by sending text messages to the sideline from the press box and now, incidentally, a personnel executive with the Rams. Of course, you can't put the Browns' long history of gloom on Monken, and only so much has come under GM Andrew Berry's watch. Still, it's the Browns. It's no wonder that Garrett came out last year and went public with a trade demand, selling it as a championship mission. The Browns responded by signing Garrett to a four-year, $160 million extension that made him the highest-paid non-quarterback in NFL history. Money talks or lowers the volume. While Garrett had another monster season to go with the fat contract, that championship chase was certainly on hold until now. Berry has always maintained that he saw Garrett as a Browns lifer, but that's out the window now. History not on Browns' side that the Browns reportedly restructured the payouts of the option bonuses of Garrett's contract, allowing the $41 million in dead money to be spread over 2 years, was apparently a type of tweak that would facilitate a trade. And taking his $40 million per year off the books looks good on paper, too. Maybe that seems sensible for a chapter in some NFL Moneyball book where the equations can be highlighted by color-coded graphs. It's just that some things about the NFL's best defensive end cannot easily translate on paper with analytics. Sure, barring divine intervention, the Browns won't be in the Super Bowl running this season. They've got more ammo to use in the future. And with so many wanting to dismiss Sanders for the role, maybe they'll pursue another franchise quarterback. Blah, blah, blah. We'll see. The Browns have drafted well recently, including a second-round selection last year of linebacker Carson Schwetzinger, who won the NFL Defensive Rookie of the Year honors. Yet to win this deal, Browns need a few more tens on the picks they've just received, while Verse fulfills his potential and becomes one of the NFL's best edge rushers. Yes, it's possible, but these are the Browns. History is not on their side. Garrett is gone, igniting his championship mission on a new team built for winning big. Too bad he can't take the Browns' misery with him.
5: And now we'll head to the St. Louis Post-Dispatch. First up, Cardinals versus Rangers, Wednesday's series finale. Cardinals lineup combines for 11 hits, 5 runs, as bullpen holds steady to avoid the sweep. Looking to avoid their third sweep of the season, and first since they left Milwaukee without a win near the end of May, the Cardinals' carousel of hits and timely relief work helped send them into Thursday's scheduled off day with a win. The 11 hits the Cardinals collected added up to 5 runs, and the scoreless relief outings from Ryan Stanek and closer Riley O'Brien combined to cover the final 8 outs of a 5-3 win over the Rangers on Wednesday night at Busch Stadium. The Cardinals took a lead in the first inning on a 1-1 signal Alex Burleson hit off Rangers starter Mackenzie Gore and regained a lost lead in the third on Burleson's 2-run double. Runs pushed across with hits by Thomas Sejasi and Nelson Velasquez provided enough cushion to withstand the 2 runs lefty Jojo Romero surrendered in the 7th on a triple by Jock Peterson. Peterson's triple signaled the end of the night for Romero, who began his outing with a strikeout of Cody Freeman in the 6th inning. The strikeout stranded 2 runners inherited from starter Andre Pallante, whose outing ended after 5 2/3 innings and 85 pitches. The only run Pallante allowed came in the 3rd inning with 2 out on a 2-2 slider that got Josh Young to chase off the outer half of the plate. The triple allowed by Romero brought Stanek in with the game-tying run at the plate. Stanek used 10 pitches to escape the 7th without allowing a run and walked around a 2-out single in the 8th to hand over a lead to O'Brien. A night after allowing three runs in a loss to Texas, O'Brien worked around a leadoff walk and saw a Peterson fly ball run out of steam on the warning track for out number two in an effort that ended with O'Brien's 15th save. The steady work in relief made sure an offensive output that included multi-hit games from Burleson, 2-for-4, Velasquez, 2-for-3, Sajacy, 2-for-4, and Jordan Walker, 3-for-4, did not go to waste. Burley

0: The move allowed the Cardinals to load the top four spots of their orders with righties and put Burleson, who had a 200 batting average and 65 at-bats versus lefties this year, behind them. Burleson saw the righties get on two occasions, he drove them in. So JC steps in versus former organization. Filling in at second base for J.J. Weatherholt, who received a break from the lineup to allow his lower half to rest. So J.C.'s multi-hit night was his first multi-hit performance since April 7th against the Nationals. It came in the first meeting against the team that drafted and traded him. A fifth-round pick of the Rangers in the pandemic-shortened MLB draft, so J.C. was dealt to the Cardinals in 2023 in a move that shipped Jordan Montgomery to the eventual 2023 World Series champions, netted the Cardinals to J.C., pitching prospect Tokaya Roby and reliever John King. So J.C.'s first appearance versus Texas began with a single in the first inning and a stolen base just a few pitches later, which gave him his first off the season. He added to the multi-hit night in the fifth by collecting a career milestone. On a 1-2 curveball, Gore hung over the middle of the strike zone. So J.C. flipped a line drive to right field with 105.6 mile per hour exit velocity. The line drive sailed over Brandon Nimmo and one-hopped the outfield wall for an RBI triple that was the first in So J.C.'s Major League Baseball career. Walk leads to run, Gore to work. Some patience at the plate in the first inning against Gore helped the Cardinals score their first run and got the Rangers lefty off to a taxing start. The Cardinals drew three walks, sent seven batters to the plate, and worked Gore's pitch count to 31 by the end of the inning. The laboring inning earned the Cardinals one run on a two-out single by Burleson, an opportunity which came after Velasquez extended the inning with a walk that advanced Walker, who reached on a fielder's choice following Mason Wynn's leadoff walk into scoring position. Inserted into the lineup at the designated hitter and cleanup hitter, Velasquez fell into a 2-2 count versus Gore after whiffing on a 96.9 mile per hour fastball. Gore located at the top of the strike zone. Gore fired the 2-2 fastball that Velasquez took fastballs once placed well out of the strike zone to extend the inning to Burleson's at bat. Burleson made the most of the Cardinals' first at-bat with a runner in scoring position by sending an 0-2 fastball up the middle for an RBI single.
1: Now let's move to the NHL series between the Knights and the Carolina Hurricanes. Knights pull out high-scoring victory in Game 1. Tomas Hertl scored a break, a third-period deadlock, and give the Las Vegas Golden Knights a 5-4 victory over the Carolina Hurricanes in the opener of the Stanley Cup Finals on Tuesday in Raleigh, North Carolina. Shea Theodore scored once in a three-point performance for the Golden Knights in the comeback win. Brett Howden tallied once and added an assist, and Ivan Barbashev and William Karlsson added singles. Vegas goaltender Carter Hart made 23 saves, and Braden McNabb posted a career playoff three assists. The goalie Ehlers scored twice, and Jordan Staal and Shane Gostisbehere contributed a goal apiece for the Hurricanes, who blew a 2-0 lead. Jalen Chatfield recorded two assists, and goalie Frederik Andersen stopped 18 shots. Game 2 of the best of 7 series is on Thursday tonight in Raleigh. With overtime looming in the back-and-forth affair, Hertl played give-and-go with Carlton Sissons, received the puck in the slot, and fired a top-shelf shot with 3:24 remaining in regulation. The club that claims the opener of the finals has won the Stanley Cup 76.4% of the time. When the visiting team has prevailed in Game 1, that mark drops off to 65.6%. The Hurricanes lost for only the second time in this year's playoffs, but they're under pressure to draw even next outing before the series shifts to Las Vegas. Carolina had an early edge, too. Ehlers opened the scoring with the third fastest goal in history to start the finals. The first shot of the clash banked off the post and into the net after just 25 seconds of action. It was made of two.

0: 0-0 with a breakaway tally to 12:08 in one of the first period. The Golden Knights regrouped and responded with a trio of goals. Theodore put Vegas on the board 80 seconds after Ehlers' second tally, with his long point shot ricocheting off a defender and into the cage. Barbashev tied the contest 30 seconds into the second period with a top corner shot from the slot. Carlson then gave the Golden Knights a 3-2 lead at 4:35 of the middle period when he converted a chance from the doorstep. Stahl tied the clash 8 minutes later. The Hurricanes' advantage of a turnover in Vegas territory, and Stahl wired a slot shot to make it 3-3 heading into the third period. Howden gave Vegas its second lead when he redirected a shot pass from Theodore 81 seconds into the third period. However, Gostisbehere tied the clash again by finding the mark from the left faceoff dot at 11:19.
1: And now the IndyCar Bomarito 500, old school grit. Rossi has high hopes despite broken bone and foot. Alexander Rossi still insists it is no big deal. A regular driver on the NTT IndyCar Series, Rossi suffered major injuries in a crash May 18th during practice for the Indianapolis 500. The Nevada City, California native crashed in Turn 2 and snapped a bone in his right foot. He also fractured the middle finger on his left hand. The brakes were temporarily fixed that night when he underwent a pair of surgeries. 2 days later, Rossi was back in a backup call and easily qualified for the biggest race of the season. Rather than sit on the sidelines and wait for the bones to heal, Rossi simply put the pedal to the metal and moved forward. "Never consider taking time off," he said. "You just adapt and do what you can." Rossi is hoping for better luck when he competes in the Bomarito Automotive Group 500 on Sunday at Worldwide Technology Raceway in Madison. The flag will drop on the 10th annual event around 8:25 p.m. It is the lone primetime network Fox race in the 18-race season. The event at the 1.25-mile oval is the third of a triple header. The Indy NXT race will begin at 4:30 p.m. That is a high-level second-tier event. A USAC Silver Crown race is set for 5:45 p.m. Rossi, who competes for Ed Carpenter Racing, still needs crutches to get around. He has had some changes made on the accelerator in his car to take the pressure off his foot. "He's got old school grit," ECR team president Tim Broyle said. "That's just what guys like him do. For him, it's just a small bump in the road. It's not going to hold him back." Rossi overcame a rough start to the mid-May week by qualifying second for the Indy 500. He battled through some initial pain in his foot to start from the front row. Yet, in another stroke of bad luck, his Chevrolet caught fire on the backstretch on lap 93, and he finished 30th. He received a loud ovation from fans and fellows as he made his way through the pit area on crutches upon bowing out of the race. "It's just my job," Rossi said. "Everyone in this series has worked their whole lives, and this is something that's not going to slow us down. We're drivers, and that's what we do. We're not going to not drive." Last Sunday at the Chevrolet Detroit Grand Prix, Rossi was among the contenders before suffering a drive-through pit penalty on the 65th of 100 laps. He finished 17th. "May was not too good to us," Rossi said. "You just keep trying and hope that things will eventually get better." They could this weekend. The Madison Oval suits Rossi's racing style. "We've been good there at times," the 34-year-old said. "The package that we have in terms of the tires and the downforce level is really dialed in right now." Rossi finished fourth at Madison 3 years ago, and he feels as if he's sitting on a good effort. He has finished no higher than sixth this season. "I love coming there," Rossi said. "The city has done a great job of elevating the event." Rossi turned heads by winning the Indy 500 as a rookie in 2016. He did an excellent job of saving fuel down the stretch and actually ran out of gas just before crossing the finish line. He became the first rookie to win the race since Helio Castroneves in 2001 and appeared set for a bright future. Those hopes have been derailed at times, although he is still plugging away. His ECR team, which also includes driver Christian Rasmussen, was plagued by crashes and early exits during three May races. Owner Ed Carpenter ran in the Indy 500 and finished 31st. Rossi and Rasmussen finished 25th and 24th, respectively, in the Indianapolis Road Course event on May 9th. Rossi, who has raced in a host of different events, including at the Formula One level, is considered one of the leaders of the Indianapolis-based teams. Sure, things have been frustrating, Rossi said, but what can you do except keep trying? Can Alex Palou be stopped? Maybe. Alex Palou has dominated the series so far this season with 4 wins over 8 races. The Barcelona, Spain native sports a 62-point advantage over Kyle Kirkwood in the series standings, yet he has failed to lead even 1 lap in his 7 starts in Madison. His best finish was a 4th-place effort in 2024. Other racers to watch. Kirkwood won this race last season and has finished in the top 5 6 times this season. He is coming off a 2nd-place effort in Detroit. Keep an eye out for David Malakas, who finished 2nd by .0233 at the Indy 500. Malakas was passed by Felix Rosenquist at the line in the closest finish in the 110-year history of race. He finished 2nd here last season and in 2022. Plus, he was solid 3rd in 2023. Qualifying for the Bomarito 500 is set for 3:35 p.m. Saturday.
0: This is St. Louis, so let's go back to more Cardinal articles. Cardinals extra. Hunter Dobbins heads back to bullpen for now. Lars Nootbaar active Friday. This is from the Cardinals extra. 5 days after pocketing his first save in professional baseball, right-hander Hunter Dobbins will return to the bullpen for the beginning of the Cardinals series against the Reds. But don't read the current assignment as a reflection on his immediate future. It's a brief detour off the main role. As part of the Cardinals' unfolding plan for Dobbins in the majors, the right-hander will be available Friday or Saturday against Cincinnati. Manager Ali Marmol will script using him in one of the games if necessary. And the goal will be to see an outing like his one this past Sunday when he pitched 3 2/3 innings of relief. This is not a long-term role, Marmol said. He's a starter. How the Cardinals mix him into the rotation is still on the horizon. Dobbins threw a bullpen session Wednesday at Busch Stadium to remain on his starter's routine. Marmol agreed with the description that their use of the right-hander will not disrupt him from his starter's workload or starter's stamina. They can do that by using him in a piggyback role like they did Sunday, or spot starting him as a de facto 6th starter. The Cardinals do not see Dobbins shift into the bullpen as similar to the swingman role Steven Matz had last year. It's more like Michael McGreevy's cameos coming up before joining the rotation for the closing months. He knows he's part of what we're doing moving forward, Marmol said of Dobbins. And now, it's a matter of fitting in to accommodate all the other pieces as well. Dobbins, 26 years old, earned a save in the Cardinals' 5-1 win Sunday night against the Cubs. He struck out 4 and allowed a run on a solo home run. In the outing, he was able to show and maintain more velocity than in his spot start April 30th in Pittsburgh. With a sinker and a four-seam fastball that both hummed at 96.6 miles per hour, Dobbins kept the Cubs uneasy with the different looks he could present and movement. Dobbins got 3 swings and misses on the sinker. He did not give up any hits on it or the sweeping slider. Dobbins has emerged as the Cardinals' number 6 starter on the depth chart after returning from knee surgery that delayed his full activity in spring training. Dobbins tore a ligament in his knee while with Boston last year. In the offseason, he was traded to the Cardinals as a central part of the Wilson Contreras deal. From Class AAA Memphis rotation, Dobbins' performance prodded the Cardinals toward finding a way to utilize him in the majors. In 9 starts for the AAA Redbirds, Dobbins was 3-0, the 3.43 earned run average, and 33 strikeouts in 44 and two-thirds innings. He did not allow more than 3 earned runs in any of his minor league starts. And in May, he allowed 2 or fewer runs in 4 consecutive starts and struck out 7 in his most recent Memphis start. He knows he's part of what we're doing moving forward, Barmal said of Dobbins. And now, it's a matter of fitting in to accommodate all the other pieces as well. Dobbins, 26, earned his save in the Cardinals' 5-1 win Sunday night against the Cubs. He struck out 4 and allowed a run on a solo home run. In the outing, he was able to show and maintain more velocity than in his spot start April 30th in Pittsburgh. With a sinker and a four-seam fastball that both hummed at 96.6 miles per hour, Dobbins kept the Cubs uneasy with the different looks that he could present and movement. Dobbins got 3 swings and misses on the sinker. He did not give up any hits on it or on the sweeping slider. Dobbins has emerged as the Cardinals' number 6 starter on the depth chart after returning from knee surgery that delayed his full activity in spring training. Dobbins tore a ligament in his knee while with Boston last year. And in the offseason, he was traded to the Cardinals as a central part of the Wilson Contreras deal. From Class AAA Memphis rotation, Dobbins' performance prodded the Cardinals toward finding a way to utilize him in the majors. In 9 starts for the AAA Redbirds, Dobbins was 3-0 with a 3.43 earned run average and 33 strikeouts in 44 and two-thirds innings. He did not allow more than 3 earned runs in any of his minor league starts. And in May, he allowed 2 or fewer runs in 4 consecutive starts and struck out 7 in his most recent Memphis start. He's a tough kid and is very confident, Marmol said. He knows what gives him success. I mean, he believes in his stuff. Even when we were working through the buildup in spring, there was an eagerness of him just wanting to help us out of the gate. That's what you want. You want to be able to tone it down. You want a player who's pushing you for that not to be the case. Nootbaar on deck, set for Friday. After he cleared the final test of his rehab assignment Wednesday afternoon in a doozy of a game in Class AAA Memphis, the Cardinals plan to have outfielder Lars Nootbaar in the lineup Friday when they begin the final series of this homestand. Marmol confirmed late Wednesday that the outfielder will be on the active roster Friday for the first time this season. Nootbaar hit a solo home run Wednesday afternoon for the Redbirds and finished 2-for-5 with a walk and 4 RBIs. And 2 runs scored in an 18-4 victory at AutoZone Park. His home run was one of 4 in the game for the Redbirds. His walk was one of the season-high 14. Through 12 games on his 20-day rehab assignment, Nootbaar hit 3 home runs and had a .409 on-base percentage, a .543 slugging percentage, and a .257 average. He had more walks, 9, than strikeouts, 6, as he worked his way through the Cardinal affiliates. This offseason, Nootbaar had surgery to remove growths from both of his heels. They had caused him pain, swelling, and limited range of motion for more than a season. And Nootbaar had a procedure in October, when it was also determined that his quality of life could improve with the heel growths removed. The Cardinals placed Nootbaar on the 60-day injury list early in the season. It is now about a week past the first day he was eligible to return to the active roster. All-star voting begins for fans. The first phase of voting for the 2026 All-Star Game in Philadelphia launched Tuesday from this week through June 25th. Fans will be able to vote up to 5 times every 24 hours for the position players who will start the 96 Midsummer Classic. The Cardinals featured on the ballot: Pedro Pais, catcher; Alec Burleson, first base; J.J. Weatherholt, second base; Nolan Gorman, third base. Mason Wynn, shortstop. In outfielders, Nathan Church, Victor Scott, the second, Jordan Walker, and Ivan Herrera as the designated hitter. The St. Louis area has traditionally lagged behind other markets in recent years when it came to total votes cast. The most recent Cardinal elected to an All-Star Game starting lineup was Nolan Arenado in 2023. This past season, the Cardinals had one All-Star rep, Brendan Donovan. This year's roster is the Cardinals' first since the start of the All-Star Game to not have a former All-Star on it for the opening day. The top vote-getter overall in the first phase will be named a starter. At the other positions, the top two vote-getters will advance to the final phase of voting when fans get to elect a starter in a runoff. Pichard wades back to fish. Matt Pichard, the Cardinals' Rule 5 pick, who spent most of his time with the team on the injury list, cleared waivers Wednesday and returned to the Miami Marlins. The Cardinals selected Pichard in the first round of December's Rule 5 draft, and in order to own his rights beyond 2026, they had to keep him on their active roster, or IL, for the entirety of the season. A recent series of roster moves meant passing him through waivers, and that gave the Marlins a chance to regain him. In six games for the Cardinals, Pichard had a 5.14 earned run average. The right-handed reliever struck out six and walked four in his seven innings of work. Weatherholt's break, Baez and more. Weatherholt has been playing through some lower half soreness, Marmol said, and he received a day off Wednesday to assure back-to-back breaks before the weekend series. Thomas Lajacy made his third start of the season, second base of the season at Weatherholt's place. In the same Memphis victory that began with Nootbaar's homer, prospects Joshua Baez and Blaze Jordan also homered. Baez, who started in center field, hit his 17th home run of the season and went 3-for-4 with 4 runs scored and 3 RBIs. At designated hitter, Jordan went 1-for-5 with his 10th home run of the season and 2 RBIs. Church has a shoulder injury and is expected to be in a AAA Redbirds lineup Thursday as he begins a rehab assignment. Entering play Wednesday, the Cardinals were 0-5 against American League West teams at home this season. They were previously swept at Busch by the Seattle Mariners. And now, let's move to on this date, June the 4th. In 1940, on June the 4th, the Pittsburgh Pirates host the first ever night game at Forbes Field, trouncing the Boston Bees 14-2. More than 20,000 fans attend the historic encounter. On June the 4th, 1950, future Hall of Famer infielder Ernie Banks begins his professional career with the Negro League's Kansas City Monarchs, goes on to play years with the Chicago Cubs. Well, that wraps it up for today. Thanks so much for listening. Wishing you a terrific day and a wonderful week. This is Bob and June saying so long for today.
2: Here's your Southern Illinois weather forecast.
3: Good morning. Early this morning, expect clear skies and a low around 73. Later today, expect partly cloudy skies and a high around 87. Friday night, look for clear skies and a low around 73. Saturday, expect moderate rain with a high near 86. Saturday night, look for clear skies with a low near 73. Sunday, expect heavy rain with a high near 79. Get your weather every hour right here on Mind's Eye Radio, your virtual newsstand.
4: In Belleville and Collinsville, it's partly cloudy and 71 degrees. In Granite City, it's clear and 74 degrees.

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Hello, everyone, and welcome back to the program. This edition covers the week of May 31st, 2026. Hope everyone is doing well and enjoying this beautiful spring weather we're having. Due to a death in the family and an ongoing cold that I've got right now, you can hear it in the voice, we're bringing you an encore performance of a program from May of 2020. So grab your favorite beverage and a snack, and let's get started. We're going to kick off this week's program with a book review, something that we don't always do first up. This is from the American Council of the Blind, their e-forum for June of 2020. And the review is of Hannah Fairburn's When You Can't Believe Your Eyes, Vision Loss and Personal Recovery. The title says it all. And this review was written by Kate Crowan. And as an author's note, Hannah Fairburn and I have worked together for a number of years at the Carroll Center for the Blind and have been friends since then, albeit more recently from a distance. Hannah taught home and personal management skills, and I taught communication skills. I felt that Hannah was a kindred spirit from day one, and we had many discussions during lunch and beyond. I was intrigued when she began writing her blog, with the understanding that it would eventually evolve into a book about vision loss and social skills. I was thrilled when she found a publisher and her book came to fruition last July. When I finally read it, I was in awe, and we discussed a few ideas about marketing the book. How could I say no when Hannah asked me if I would write a book review for the ACB Braille Forum? Writing this review has been a daunting task. There is so much material packed into a short book that I couldn't possibly do it justice by attempting to synthesize the information. I will focus on the organization, who should read it, spoiler alert, everyone, the language, and the humanity brought forth in this book. The book is ingeniously organized. It is not a memoir, even though Hannah's gift for writing and her life experience would certainly qualify her to write a good one. Its genius is that it's not a tell-all advice book, but still is replete with Hannah's layered experiences with her own vision loss, along with those of many others, as evidenced in the acknowledgments. The book is filled with countless hints for adjusting to initial vision loss and ultimately describes developing the skills needed to live a full life, however that might ultimately be interpreted. It is a book that acknowledges the grief and disintegration of self when facing vision loss, suggesting ways of coping at every stage in order to not just move from one day to the next, but envision a future and live a full life. The book is divided into five parts, and the reader can certainly learn much about the details just by scanning the table of contents. To gain an idea about the scope of the book, note that part one is called, quote, Believing the Unbelievable, Facing Trauma at the Hospital and Back Home, unquote. And part five, quote, A Satisfying Life, unquote. The question is, how do you navigate from one part to the other? The book is layered in its approach to both developing skills and recovering a sense of self, and it is not a linear description. Hannah mentions many times that vision loss is different for each person. As Hannah described, quote, When I lost the sight in my good eye overnight, I went to work the next morning. I was a chef in London, and with help from extra staff, prepared a grand dinner to honor the Archbishop of Westminster. This didn't seem crazy at the time because I couldn't believe anything serious had happened, unquote. Contrast that with, quote, For 3 months I just lay in bed and wept, and then one day I got up and started to take care of myself again, unquote, remembers a Carroll Center volunteer, age 90. Because of the range of reactions to vision loss, the different age groups who are affected, and the different ways of adjustment, each chapter presents ways of coping, ultimately leading to a sense of self that encompasses the vision loss rather than denying or being paralyzed by it. At every turn, Hannah presents ways of coping that evolve as does the adjustment, one bolstering the other. To begin, Chapter 1, The Shock and the Docs, Trauma and Disbelief,
In this chapter, Hannah addresses some of the causes of vision loss, but more to the point, immediately discusses ways of approaching the actual doctor's appointment, writing down a few words to jog your memory, recording the visit, explaining terminology, etc., and ultimately coming to terms with the diagnosis. In the end, the message is, quote, "It's your voice that needs to be heard," unquote. Chapter 2 also addresses the issue of your job and how to approach it. Practical suggestions, but not advice, about how you should do the same job or plan for a possible career change at that point. Chapter 3, which is the beginning of Part 2, A New Life, Going Through Grief and Preparing for Change, deals with the grief and, quote, "identity dislocation," unquote, and the acknowledgement of the very personal experience with a plan to move forward. I encourage you to read the table of contents just to gain an overview. Part 4 is Going Solo, and Part 5 is A Satisfying Life. You get the picture. From grief over loss to more independence of a full life with strategies to cope at every stage. As part of this multi-layered approach to vision loss and the strategies needed, every chapter has references to other chapters that pertain to a specific theme. This approach allows the reader to cross-reference. There is also a detailed reference and resource section at the end, and each chapter always indicates the applicable notes. This allows the reader or family member to read the book as a whole or as a reference. Since resources are ever-changing, particularly in regard to technology, Hannah's website, www.visionlossandpersonalrecovery.com, that's visionlossandpersonalrecovery.com, will offer information beyond those in the notes at the end of the book. In a book club that I belong to, that is made up of mostly librarians, the question is always asked, quote, "Who should read this book?" unquote. As I mentioned earlier, the answer is everyone. I have always been blind, so I never thought what it might be like to actually lose vision. My life was so enriched by my experiences teaching at the Carroll Center because it changed my perception about vision loss and how it changed lives. A person who is adjusting to vision loss or blindness has a very different perspective about the loss of sight, and I would never have learned as much about that perspective if I hadn't worked at the Carroll Center. Anyone who has always been blind or visually impaired will be enriched by reading this book, both from the anecdotes and the advice. Since I have been on the planet a while, this book contains so much about what I have already learned through life experience, but if I were a recent high school or college graduate, beginning my first job, or perhaps after leaving a rehab center, I would find a wealth of information and might be able to avoid making mistakes. The book shows great sensitivity when discussing family life, from the point of view of the person experiencing vision loss within the family to the family members and how they can maintain their equilibrium. That delicate balance between autonomy and need and the experience of the family member who might be giving too much is constantly explored. Family members of those who are blind or losing vision should definitely read this book. The reader who wants to simply read a book to gain knowledge of vision loss will not be disappointed. Anyone who has experienced grief or depression will learn a great deal about coping with grief by reading Chapter 4 and the other chapters that discuss the constant need to readjust to grief in a world where there is, quote, "no script for grief," unquote. Read this book and recommend it to your family and friends. I would also urge you to find ways to get it to your local libraries, senior centers, and other advocacy groups. With regard to availability and readability, the book was published by a small publisher but is now available in print from Amazon. The e-book is available from the Google Play Store. It was recorded at the Perkins Braille and Talking Book Studio by narrator Judy Ewell, whom Hannah chose. I can hear Hannah's voice through the reader. She reads with a direct, confident, and compassionate voice. Since the book is organized by parts, chapters, and sections, it is very easy to navigate using an audio player. The book is also available from Bookshare, and the heading structure makes it very navigable using Microsoft Word.
The book is a balance of warmth, humor, factual information ranging from the types of vision loss to what is needed to cope, and the multiplicity of experiences and emotions when you literally, quote, can't believe your eyes, unquote. Hannah shows how you can move from that stage of disintegration to the final stage, quote, here you are again, welcome, unquote. We continue this week's edition of the Blindness and Disability News Hour by going to Hannah Fairburn's website, visionlossandpersonalrecovery.com. That's all one word, visionlossandpersonalrecovery.com. And we're going to read a article that's been posted there on May 19th, 2020. After losing my sight, struggling to be seen. And this is a repost from the New York Times Modern Love series. And it's written by Leona Godin. And Leona Godin describes some infuriating aspects of blind-sighted relationships. Quote, blindness can make you paranoid in love. Is he looking at another woman? Is she prettier than me? Unquote. New acquaintances often give your sighted partner credit for even writing your emails. And M. Leona Godin is a writer, an actor, an artist, and an educator who is blind. She is currently working on Seeing and Not Seeing, a personal and cultural history of blindness with Pantheon Books. And let's follow the link here to the New York Times. This actual article that I'm going to be reading comes from the New York Times at nytimes.com. In their Modern Love series, After Losing My Sight, Struggling to Be Seen. At the kickoff dinner for a five-week retreat in the Catskills, I said to my fellow writers, quote, I suck at being blind, unquote. This is only partly true. I'm good with the technology that allows me to be a writer, but I'm not so good at the mobility thing, which is where my sighted partner, Alabaster, comes in. I had work to do and didn't want to waste time getting lost on the way to the dining hall, so I asked if I could bring him, and they said yes. I was the only blind person, the only disabled person, the only person to bring a companion, so it was understandable that people would ask, quote, how did you two meet, unquote. But it bothered me that my fellow writers were more interested in my relationship than my work. As he and I told and retold our complicated history, we were pushed to the breaking point. Before the age of 10, I had normal vision, and since my early 40s, I have been totally blind. During decades of losing my sight, I was visually impaired. As I was going blind, my dating life proceeded as it does for many urban 20 and 30-year-olds, with a lot of falling in love that sometimes resulted in shacking up. 2 months here, four years there, that seemed to be my relationship expiration date. The year I turned 30, I trained with my first guide dog, Millennium, a sleek black lab. I still had some usable vision during the day, but could hardly see at night. With Millennium, though, I could go out by myself at night for the first time in years. My boyfriend became a casualty of my newfound freedom. When he moved out, he said, half-joking to Millennium, quote, you won, buddy, unquote. Yet that freedom did not translate into how people saw me. I suddenly went from looking normal to looking blind. At intersections, strangers would grab my arm and attempt to usher Millennium and me across the street. I understand they were trying to help, but sighted people often forget that blind people also do not like to be grabbed by strangers. Quote, I know karate, I'd say, unquote, struggling them off, and I did. Blind karate is a thing. This was in New York City, where I was teaching English literature as part of my graduate degree. I wore cute little outfits, herringbone skirt suits with high-heel boots. I did quite a bit of dating during those first years with Millennium. But academia was not for me. After receiving a dissertation grant, I had so much time on my hands that I began moonlighting as a performer at East Village Open Mics. I wasn't particularly talented at comedy or the accordion, but I got friendly with great people who accepted my guide dog and me as two of the freaks. I met my partner, Alabaster, in a basement black box theater.
He's a singer and composer, and from his first song, I experienced a strange mix of sorrow and glee and awe. I could tell from the way people treated him that he was good-looking, too. In various stages of proximity and strong lighting, I would glimpse that fact. Thus, he is preserved in my mind's eye, youngish and beautiful forever, as am I. We were both loosely dating other inappropriate people in the scene. Nothing happened until my roommate and I invited him to take the vacated third room in our Astoria apartment. Our previous relationships melted away, and when he got a gig to transport some rich man's art to Florida, I volunteered to join him. We first kissed by the side of a fancy swimming pool, and love followed hard. That was a decade ago. Something the movies don't show when it comes to blindness is how it can make a person paranoid in the love department. Or at least that has been my experience. Is he looking at some other woman? Is she prettier than me? Is he looking at me with love? Such are the questions that fueled my jealousy. I had been prone to fits of insecurity with my other boyfriends, but my anger grew with my blindness. During one of our early meals with my writing fellows, Alabaster said, quote, "Oh yeah, we had some knockdown, drag-out fights back then. She punched me in the face once," unquote. Everyone laughed. I was aghast. Besides the fact that I don't remember punching him in the face, it's not something I wanted those near strangers to know about me. He meant it to be a funny story about how messed up we were back then. And we were. We broke up after a year together. The summer of our breakup marked my 9th anniversary with my first guide dog. I had lost quite a bit of vision over those years, and it was harder for me to get around. Yet, it was time to retire Millennium. He was slowing and needed to live his final years in tranquility. My guide dog, my lover, and my roommate all moved out in quick succession. I called my best friend, Indigo, crying. She flew in the next day to help me. We cleaned up the apartment, and I found new roommates. I also had a summer fling with a nice young man I met at a show. Quote, "Is he cute?" I asked Indigo. "Oh, yeah," she said. "You just want to shoot him up in a rocket." Which is how he came to be called the astronaut. But it didn't last. I got trained with my second guide dog, Igor, a beautiful German shepherd. But I had never developed good mobility skills. Before, I could always see traffic flow, and now that I was blind, I didn't know how to listen. Guide dogs are only as good as their partners, and I was not good. Alabaster and I never completely stopped seeing each other, although we dated other people. A few years later, we redeclared our love and commitment, and within a month, Igor died suddenly because of complications during surgery. I was devastated and riddled with guilt for my ineptitude, having filled his too short life with so much stress. Alabaster helped me through this loss, and we clung to each other. We were more humble by then and somewhat more sober. 6 years have passed, during which we have been nearly inseparable. It's impossible to say what our relationship would be like if I were not blind. Being blind is part of who I am now, and being with him is also part of who I am. Yet I struggle to be seen as a capable, distinct individual, which is why, after working so hard on my book proposal and selling the project, after being nominated by my agent to attend the Catskills Fellowship, completing the beastly application and then being accepted, it was painful to think that my writing fellows were not seeing me. The paranoia crept back, except now, instead of fearing my guy would be led away by another woman, I feared my own accomplishments were being eclipsed by his considerable charms and talents. Alabaster helped me get around the campus, and others assumed he did much more. At dinner, I mentioned reading an email, and someone said, quote, "You mean Alabaster reads it to you?" unquote. I explained about my screen reading software and my braille display. Even after I presented my work, people were more enthusiastic about Alabaster's music and former military service. Maybe they thought blindness made me less approachable. Maybe they wondered what a great sighted guy like Alabaster was doing with this blind woman ball and chain. I wish I could say that I was proud rather than jealous of the attention he got, but the imbalance strained our relationship in a way that it hadn't been in years. So many nights in the Catskills ended in arguments and tears.
I began to dream of reasserting my independence, of returning to my life as a single person of worth, rather than a blind sidekick. Although imagining my life without Alabaster made me see that I could, of course, live without him, I also understood with a sudden clarity that I did not want to. Quote, "These people do not appreciate me," I thought, "but he does," unquote. On the last night of camaraderie over beers, someone said, quote, "You and Alabaster have been one of the most popular topics of conversation here," unquote. And for the first time, I didn't hear, quote, "What's a great guy like that doing with a blind woman?" I heard, "You two make a really good couple," unquote. Only a few of my fellow writers had significant others waiting for them at home. Among us were more divorcees and single people. Looking back, I am astounded that I forgot for those weeks in the Catskills that, blind or not, love is easy to lose and it's hard to find. Our next story on this week's edition of the Blindness and Disability News Hour takes us to hashtag MyBlindStory at blindnewworld.org. The blind horse rider blazing the trail for other visually impaired horse enthusiasts. And this is posted on May 27th of 2020 and is written by Nikki Watson. My name is Nikki Watson, a blind horse rider and general horse enthusiast. I'm 53 years old and I live in Devon in the United Kingdom with my husband Hal, my guide dog Quincy, and our three horses, Florence, Peregrine, and Mr. Mayo. I was born with a recessive form of retinitis pigmentosa, or RP. Therefore, I have never had good eyesight and have been totally blind for a long time now. This has caused me a few problems with my equestrian aspirations. But while some people might think that you can be blind or you can be horsey, under no circumstances can you be both. But I say I beg to differ. As long as I can remember, I have loved horses. There was never a eureka moment when I looked at a horse and thought, wow. It was just always there, like a seed had been sown in my soul before I was born. And this is strange, really, because I don't come from a horsey family. In fact, my mom was terrified of horses. I love all animals, but with horses, it's different. I don't actually have to ride very often to be happy, but I do need to be able to touch and smell and interact with them. Horses feed my soul and ground me. Remove me from horses for, say, 3 weeks, and I become very unhappy and unsettled. As soon as I could talk, I talked about horses. As soon as I could walk, I trotted around on my imaginary pony. If a toy, a book, or a game didn't include a horse, I wasn't really interested. I finally convinced my parents to let me have riding lessons when I was 9, and I desperately wanted my own pony. I also wanted to work with horses. Sadly, this was not to be. The equestrian world, although not entirely hostile, is not always amenable to the specific needs of the blind and visually impaired. Many people and organizations claim that it is too dangerous for blind and visually impaired people to ride or handle horses. They say they would be breaking all kinds of health and safety regulations if they allowed it, and their insurance wouldn't cover any accidents. This isn't necessarily true. Yes, riding is a high-risk sport, but then when you are blind, just going to the shop is high risk. Also, as long as we are able to understand the risks and give our informed consent, then as adults, isn't it up to us? And what if you are already working in the equestrian industry before you lose your sight? Just as blindness and visual impairment can happen to anyone at any time in life, so can anyone, regardless of their personal circumstances, be bitten by the horse bug. I'm incredibly lucky. Okay, so I didn't get to work with horses, but whilst I never got my childhood pony, I have now owned horses for over 30 years. However, it hasn't always been easy. Being blind can be lonely and isolating, as can not having a kindred spirit to share your passion with. So, I set out to form a support network for other blind riders and those who support us. You'd be surprised how many of us are out there. From weekly riders at local riding schools, members of Riding for the Disabled groups,
people who have lost their sight but were horsey anyway, to those of us who are lucky enough to own our own. Whether it's hacking, dressage, driving, or show jumping, there is a blind person somewhere who loves it. So if you are blind or visually impaired and love horses, please know that you are not alone. And Nikki is a blind horse rider and the founder of several groups to facilitate networking for the visually impaired horse enthusiasts and supporters. And these include Blind Riders UK and Blind Riders Network on Facebook and at Blind Riders UK on Twitter. Her goal is to break down barriers and make the equestrian world more accepting of, inclusive of, and accessible to blind and visually impaired people. She also writes a personal blog that journals her and Hal's adventures in looking after their horses. You can also find Nikki on Twitter at TrotOnBlindly and on Instagram at PooPickingInTheDark. And her personal blog, for those who are interested, can be found on Facebook at PooPickingInTheDark. We are approaching the halfway point in this week's edition of the Blindness and Disability News Hour. So let's talk tech for a little while. We're going to go to Access World Magazine from the American Foundation for the Blind. And you can find them online at afb.org. This is from the May 2020 issue, because the June one isn't quite out yet. But we haven't completed the May issue, so that's a good thing. And we're going to do probably a couple articles here, two or three perhaps. Our first one is Employment Matters, Audrey Joy Levine, a self-employed music professional. And this is written by Deborah Kendrick. An observation I made decades ago was that many people with visual impairments needed to take a patchwork approach to employment. Someone who was good with numbers but hadn't yet been successful finding full-time employment, for example, could tutor some high school kids, complete and file income tax returns for people less inclined to do their own, and maybe pick up a part-time assignment doing the payroll for a small business. They might even pick up a bit of business providing financial planning advice. This kind of approach is especially common for artists. If your most notable skill is in writing a poem, playing the clarinet, or making a beautiful ceramic pot, piecing together several small jobs might provide a sustainable path to generating income while still doing the work you love. What happens then, I wondered in late March of 2020, if you are one of those self-employed artists with multiple part-time, seasonal, or inconsistent income streams, and the coronavirus pandemic sends everyone scurrying into isolation? It just happened that I was wondering about these things when I received an email from Access World reader Audrey Joy Levine. A self-employed musician, Audrey's schedule is typical of that hodgepodge approach known to so many self-employed artists, blind or sighted. Through a business she and a friend created over a decade ago, Futura Enterprises, she was working with middle school and high school students with an already established talent to fine-tune their skills and enhance their professional options. She was working with seniors in her community, teaching simple chords and scales and music theory. She was a performing artist, playing piano and singing. All of that, as she wrote to me, quote, came to a screeching halt 2 weeks ago, unquote. This was back in March. That marker, in time, of course, was the start of the COVID-19 pandemic in the U.S. Audrey lives and works in New York City, currently the very hottest of hotbeds of the pandemic. As she summed it up in her message to me just prior to the necessity for all of us to isolate ourselves, quote, I had a job with the community center in the complex where I live. I was teaching music to kids, seniors, running sing-alongs. I had a night gig at a steakhouse where I took song requests and got folks dancing in the aisle, unquote. And then all of it stopped. Audrey's message, of course, prompted two questions. First, how does a blind person establish this combination of employment opportunities? And second, what will she do now that she is unable to go to any of the people and places where she worked?
Raised in her earliest years by a single mom, Audrey Joy Levine describes her childhood as idyllic. Her mother loved her, and her extended family did too. Her grandfather noticed her eyes weren't following a finger movement when she was only 6 weeks old, and she was diagnosed early as having retinitis pigmentosa. Her mom was dating someone who made Braille blocks when Audrey was only 2 years old, so her Braille instruction began. When she was three, her mom introduced her to those little magnets shaped like the letters of the alphabet, so she learned her print letters as well. When her grandfather asked for Hanukkah gift ideas, Audrey's mom suggested a toy piano. Thus, even before she was in school, Audrey's lifelong love of music began. When it was time for school, she was enrolled in a public school and learned Braille and all the other necessary skills a blind child needs from a teacher who traveled from school to school throughout Nassau County. All of those kids, about 20 of them, were assembled from time to time for field trips and celebrations, so Audrey sometimes had exposure to other blind kids. One of those kids, incidentally, when she was 12 or 13 and going to Hebrew school in preparation for her bat mitzvah, was Access World's own Jay Leventhal. When Audrey was in the second grade, her teacher asked all of the kids what special wish they might have. Audrey's leading wish was not for eyesight, but for a daddy and a piano. She wasn't talking about the toy on which she could play just about everything by ear, but a real piano with 88 keys. The newspaper picked up on and published this little girl's request. It just happened that the editor's brother owned Jack Kahn's Music, a renowned music store in New York, and Audrey's mother received a call from Jack himself. Quote, "Don't take anyone else's crap," unquote, Jack Kahn told her mother, and as the family story goes, he himself was selecting the right piano for little Audrey, he informed her mother, and before long, it was delivered. Audrey also got her other wish when her mother eventually remarried and gave Audrey the father she adores. Eventually, Audrey took piano lessons at the Lighthouse for the Blind in New York. There she added to her already solid foundation in literary Braille by becoming fluent in reading and writing Braille music notation. When it came time for college, music was an obvious choice. Quote, "But in my family," she explains, "music wasn't enough. To be prepared for a career, I needed to find a college that emphasized both music and business," unquote. Her first college was Hofstra University. After so many weekends of traveling with friends to Greenwich Village, however, she eventually transferred to New York University and graduated from that school in 1981 as a member of their first music business class. In addition to that undergraduate degree, she ultimately earned a master's degree in performing arts administration. For the next several years, Audrey taught in a variety of schools and other programs throughout the New York area. Along the way, she became licensed to teach and earned a master's in performance, quote, "just by giving a recital," unquote, she says, in 1997. Some of her teaching was in special education, and sometimes it was in nonprofit sectors such as at the Boys and Girls Club. Always, it was about sharing the joy of music with young people. She and her now business partner, Calvin Stevens, kept running into one another and ultimately formed their business, Futura Enterprises. They work with young professionals, Audrey coaching them to improve and enhance their musical talent, and Calvin guiding them toward a more marketable visual image. Futura Enterprises also organizes parties and events, for which she says Calvin does the organizational part and she does the schmoozing. Although Audrey's work and routines had come, as she said, quote, "to a screeching halt," unquote, when I spoke with her, she was by no means despondent or distressed. She and Calvin were hunkering down in her New York apartment, strategizing future plans, researching grant possibilities, and staying busy. Semi-retired since 2008, her financial shift is not dire. Audrey has the same baby grand piano she has had since 1975, and she works out new songs every day. She is taking a songwriting course and has obtained an agent for marketing herself as a voiceover talent. Braille music has been at the center of all her work for almost as long as she can remember, and she is proud that she has built personal relationships with the NLS music

conferences, she uses a Casio keyboard with a microphone input. Audrey Joy Levine's love of music has carried her into a wide variety of work experiences, and even though she, like the rest of us, is looking at an uncertain length of time of remaining at home, she is using the same skills she's always has to keep generating opportunities. She's wiping down the banister as she walks up and down 11 flights in her building each morning, and then riding her exercise bike, quote, to nowhere and back for a while, unquote. She doesn't hesitate to call upon people she knows or those who are, as they say, friends of friends. She is outgoing and confident. She says her musical repertoire is currently about 500 songs and that she can play any song in any key. Her best talent, however, and the one that to be noted by those blind people aspiring to assemble similar artistic careers, might arguably be her fervent belief in herself. And if you just joined us, you're listening to the Blindness and Disability News Hour from Mind's Eye Radio in Belleville, Illinois. This program covers the week of May 31st, 2020. And we'll continue the program with a continued look at the May 2020 issue of Access World magazine from the American Foundation for the Blind. You'll find them online at afb.org. We turn to a product review here, Solving the Great American Puzzle, a review of the crossword web-based game from APH. And this review was conducted and written by J.J. Medaw. Crossword puzzles have been a staple of American mornings for more than a century, with the first puzzle appearing in a December 1913 issue of the New York World newspaper. They can be one of the most stimulating mental exercises, stretching the mind to ascertain esoteric answers and rare pop culture references. Until recently, however, these puzzles were largely unreadable by screen readers and other accessibility tools, leaving people with visual impairments to rely on others in order to participate. The American Printing House for the Blind, or APH, as a part of their increasing focus on free web apps and tools, now offers a way to play these timeless puzzles at the same time as everyone else. APH Crossword is a web-based game that allows users to play the same puzzles found in the largest daily newspapers, as well as many more from a variety of sources. Crossword is a web app, meaning it runs entirely inside your browser of choice, much like Google Docs or Office 365. To start, simply visit the Crossword website in your browser of choice, and you can find that at crossword.aphtech.org. That's crossword.aphtech.org. It's designed to work with screen readers, and many features have been included to make puzzles easier to navigate and explore. For those readers who may have never encountered a crossword puzzle, it might be helpful to explain the basic concepts. A crossword puzzle features a set of spaces on a grid, typically a 15 by 15 square. Words are formed by filling in letters across, from left to right, and down, from top to bottom. The puzzle gets its name because many of the words cross each other. In order to determine which words fit in the grid, each puzzle includes a set of clues that you use to guess the word or phrase. A recent Wall Street Journal puzzle, for example, included the clue, "Take flight to unite five," as the clue for one across. The five tells you the number of letters in the answer, which happens to be elope. Connected to the first E in elope is one down, the clue for which is fair, four letters. The correct answer is expo. Other letters in elope and expo connect to more clues in the puzzle, making it easier to fill in the blanks as you determine possible answers. If you're a bit confused, don't worry, as the concept often becomes clearer after starting your first puzzle. After loading the crossword website, you will be presented with one of the built-in puzzles to solve. APH has created over 90 puzzles intended for middle and high school students in a variety of subjects. Some of these certainly may be a challenge to some, and they can also be a good way to explore and understand the app.
If you're using a screen reader, you will want

to turn on your browser's mode for interacting with pages, such as Focus Mode in NVDA or Forms Mode in JAWS. While in the app, you can press Tab to move through the available parts of the game. The first item is an Options menu, which lets you load puzzles and set various game settings. More on that in a second. Pressing Tab again will put you in the list of available puzzles, including the educational puzzles mentioned above and any puzzles you may have loaded previously. Use your arrow keys to select a puzzle and then press Tab to move to the puzzle itself. Once you are in the puzzle proper, the first list you will encounter are the across clues, typically starting with one across. Use your arrow keys to move between clues in the puzzle. As explained above, each clue also gives the number of letters in the answer. There are two ways to move into the puzzle. You can press Tab again from the list of across clues to move your focus into the puzzle grid. Or, perhaps more intuitively, you can press Enter on any of the clues to move your cursor to the location in the puzzle corresponding to the clue. When in the puzzle itself, pressing Tab one final time will move you to the list of down clues for the puzzle. So, essentially, you will be moving between the two lists of clues, across and down, and the puzzle itself in order to solve it. At this point, it's worth moving focus to the grid to understand how crossword puzzles are laid out and how the app indicates the various items on the grid. Each square where you can type a letter is indicated by either hearing silence from your screen reader or perhaps a placeholder such as cell. Spaces where letters cannot be typed are indicated by the text black space, which is also visually how this looks on a puzzle. By arrowing around the grid, you can hear how the various clues connect to each other in the layout of the puzzle. If you find one of the edges of the puzzle, a short click sound will play. Let's illustrate this a bit further by giving an example. Follow along if you wish. I moved to the list of puzzles and selected 10th grade cooking from the list. I pressed Tab and was placed on the first clue for the puzzle, which happens to be one across, an appliance where food is stored and kept cold, 12 letters. Pressing Enter on this clue will put us at the first square of the answer, which we now know is 12 letters. Since I know a bit about food, I'm able to type in the answer, refrigerator. Crossword plays a short beep when I type in the last letter of the answer, so I know the answer is complete. You may notice that Crossword will speak the contents of the boxes as you land on them. There was a box labeled 2 and another labeled 3. These numbers refer to additional clues in the puzzle. In this case, down clues. I can press left arrow to explore adjacent clues, and pressing the left arrow key once after typing in refrigerator moves the cursor back to the letter O, which also speaks the number 3. Press enter on this box to hear the clue for 3 down. This clue is then spoken. Lets the cook know when the meal is ready. 9 letters. Since this clue is connected to our answer of refrigerator, we now know that the answer is 9 letters and begins with O. As more answers are discovered, you will encounter words with many or even all of their letters filled in. Part of the beauty of crossword puzzles is that you don't need to know every answer and can use previous clues to help you solve more of the puzzle. You can move between the grid and the clue lists at will, and it's recommended you do this to quickly explore the puzzle. Most of the additional features for Crossword live in the Options menu. You can find this menu by pressing Tab or Shift plus Tab until you hear Options menu. Press Enter to browse the various choices in this menu. The first three options allow you to load puzzles from various sources. 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The website Crossword Fiend is one such resource for puzzles, and you can find them online at crosswordfiend.com. 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
I have tested and played the Wall Street Journal puzzles, which are published 6 days a week. You can either download the PUZ file and open it from your computer, or choose the Open from Web option and paste in the website URL of a puzzle that is online. There is another option in the menu for specifically loading New York Times puzzles. These are often seen as some of the toughest in the industry, especially the Saturday puzzle. You will need a subscription to access these puzzles, which include archives going back over 2 decades. Many of the remaining options allow you to check your answers as you type, or check the entire solution of a puzzle. These are also available using keyboard shortcuts, which vary depending on your operating system. For example, Windows users can press Alt plus Shift plus W to check the current word that has focus in the grid. You can also use Alt plus Shift plus L to check the current letter, or Alt plus Shift plus P to check the entire solution. You will hear either a ding or a buzz sound to indicate if the letter, word, or puzzle is correct or incorrect. The program will not give you the correct answer. You can also press Alt plus Shift plus S to toggle a mode that will let you know of incorrect letters as you arrow around the puzzle. These features are a nice way to check your work, though many purists, including myself, believe that much of the fun of crossword puzzles is to figure out the solution with as little help as possible, so may opt to wait until the very end to check a solution. The last set of options allow you to reset the puzzle by clearing all of the answers and to view the user guide and about information. As this is typical with APH products, the online manual is very detailed and includes a variety of tips and tricks for using the program. Of particular interest are some tips for working with specific screen readers to optimize the program. Crossword was initially designed for PC users, but now also works on mobile devices. The interface is streamlined and will show one clue at a time with options to move between clues and around the grid. I personally find programs like this work best on a computer due to their inclusion of more keyboard shortcuts and the ability to easily move through the clue list. But for those moments when you need to kill some time on the subway or bus, the mobile option is a nice addition. Some users, especially those using JAWS, have noticed a bit of lag when navigating the app, especially when moving from the grid to the list of down clues. If you experience this, you may consider trying another screen reader or browser to see if this improves navigation. Screen readers are often still adapting to working with modern and more complex web apps, so your mileage may vary. Finally, crossword clues can be tricky beasts, and you can choose to finish puzzles in a variety of ways. For me, I would rather not look up answers as this takes away much of the fun of the puzzles, but will use Google sometimes to verify spellings or to learn about an answer once it has been entered. There are online crossword dictionaries and solvers that are available, and you can choose to use these resources as you see fit. I've seen the crossword app grow quite a bit since the first version in 2018, and find the puzzle-solving experience quite enjoyable. There are naturally some things that would make the program even better. In a typical puzzle, there are often more than 60 or 70 clues to answer. Once most of the clues have been solved, it would be great to press a key to get a list of unsolved clues, or perhaps move to the next or previous unsolved clue. Once navigation features such as a way to type in a number to jump directly to a clue or a search function for known clue text would make the game more efficient. Finally, a way to save progress in a game and send it to someone else, or a multiplayer mode, would be a dream feature that would bring this program to the next level. It's worth noting that your puzzle progress is saved currently and will be reloaded if you use the same browser in the future. These are all just ideas to make the game even better and do not detract from the current experience. So, the bottom line. If you are stuck at home or are seeking a challenging mental exercise, Crossword may just be the app for you. It's completely free, and there are plenty of puzzles to keep you busy. You can even create your own puzzles for others to try out. APH should be commended for a well-thought-out experience and their willingness to incorporate user feedback.
Now, I'm off to figure out the answer to 19 across, muffin morsel, three letters. One more article from Access World Magazine from the American Foundation for the Blind. Vintage Game Series Part 2, the Q9 Action Game. This review was conducted and written by Jamie Pauls. Several years ago, when I was host of ACB Radio's Main Menu program, I interviewed Philip Benefall of Blast Bay Studios about a new side-scroller game entitled Q9 Action Game. In this game, an alien named Q9 has crashed his spaceship on Earth and somehow become separated from it. You must guide Q9 through a series of adventures in order to reunite him with his spacecraft. I recall spending several hours playing this title, but after a while I put it aside and I didn't think much about it again. Most recently, Hartken Consultancy included Q9 Action Game along with several other games in its Leesy product, a series of JAWS scripts that the company's founder, Brian Hartken, has developed that add an incredible amount of power to the JAWS screen reader. At the cost of £50 or $63 for the Leesy Total Package, or £35 or $43 for Leesy Advanced, the inclusion of Q9 is a deal that is hard to argue with. Hartken Consultancy owns the rights to Q9, so you will not be able to access the game outside the Leesy suite. Playing Q9. First, you can only play this game on the Windows platform. Second, although the game is basically self-voicing, the JAWS screen reader needs to be running in order for the game to work. It's not possible to play the game using another screen reader such as NVDA or Narrator. That being said, after you had launched the game, you can unload JAWS and the game will still function. Finally, there are no graphics in the game, so everything is audio-based. You will need a pair of stereo headphones to take full advantage of the excellent sounds and original orchestral score found within the game. For the game's main menu, you are able to start a new game, load your last played game, play the game in survival mode with only one life instead of multiple lives, test your speakers, view your high scores, learn game sounds, and exit. There is a register option, but I wasn't sure what the point was since I already owned the game. I wasn't brave enough to test the registration option. I didn't want to risk messing up my copy of the game. In Q9, our feisty little alien must traverse various worlds with multiple levels in each world. An option. I didn't want to risk messing up my copy of the game. In Q9, our feisty little alien must traverse various worlds with multiple levels in each world. You guide him through each world using your right and left arrow keys. Right moves Q9 forward, left moves him backward. Adding the control key to either arrow key allows Q9 to run instead of walk. It's possible to press and hold an arrow key to walk or run without needing to hit the key multiple times. It's possible to change direction very quickly, thereby spinning around in the game. Pressing the up arrow key causes Q9 to jump up for a few seconds. You must then hit your left or right arrow key multiple times to make him jump. Q9 has a club to kill various attackers that get in his way. He also owns a slingshot, and he can collect rocks along the way. Finally, he has a deuce shield, which allows him to both defend himself against enemies and weaken them at the same time. A press of the spacebar activates Q9's chosen weapon. Along with extra lives, extra strength, and extra points, you can collect additional deuce shields and rocks throughout the game. These bonus items come in the form of blips that you must catch before they fall to Earth and shatter. The documentation states that there is a fourth weapon, but I have yet to complete the game and find it. Even on the easiest level, this game is delightfully difficult to play. You can switch weapons quickly in the game by either pressing number keys at the top of the keyboard or cycling among weapons with the Alt key. Hear the amount of ammunition available to your selected weapon by pressing the letter A. The letter H gives you Q9's current health, and S tells you the current game score. Find out how many lives Q9 has left with the letter L. I was amused during one round of the gameplay to learn that Q9 had 9 lives. Page up and down let you adjust the volume of the background music.
P pauses and resumes gameplay, and escape ends a current game. The learn game sounds option in Q9 is especially nice.

as it plays the game sounds on a loop until you manually stop the playback. This lets you get a real feel for the various sounds you will encounter in gameplay. The game has four difficulty levels ranging from easy to insane. I especially like the fact that even the easy level provides a true challenge. And finally, the bottom line. I had a lot of fun traveling down memory lane with my little pal Q9 as I was replaying this game. The voice acting, the sound effects, and the music are all top quality. Commands are simple, and the plot, while also simple, is engaging. I found that Jaws occasionally conflicted with game commands, therefore causing some sluggish responsiveness when playing. Setting Jaws to speech on demand helped, but I sometimes needed to either restart Jaws or the game to make things right. Using another strategy, once the game was loaded, I completely unloaded Jaws and was able to play the game with no problem. Once I exited the game, I restarted Jaws again. I have alerted Brian Hartkin to these issues, and he will take a look at them. Keep in mind that the game is several years old and no longer in active development, so those issues may simply be the price paid for playing a vintage game. Although there are mild instances of profanity, I don't believe either the language or scenes of violence are sufficient to detract most people from playing the game. I will review the latest version of Lisi in a future article, but if you have the scripts on your computer and feel like playing some of the games the suite of applications has to offer, I would definitely recommend Q9 Action Game as one of the titles you should consider. And that about wraps up this week's edition of the Blindness and Disability News Hour. This program covers the week of May 31st, 2020. My name is Bill. Thanks for joining us this week. This program, as always, is a production and presentation of Mind's Eye Radio in Belleville, Illinois. Thank you all for being here this week and for being patient with another week of a rebroadcast. We will hopefully have new material for you next week. In the meantime, be good, be safe, keep your pets hydrated. See you, bye.

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1: Good morning. Early this morning, expect clear skies and a low around 73. Later today, expect partly cloudy skies and a high around 87. Friday night, look for clear skies and a low around 73. Saturday, expect moderate rain with a high near 86. Saturday night, look for clear skies with a low near 73. Sunday, expect heavy rain with a high near 79. Get your weather every hour right here on Mind's Eye Radio, your virtual newsstand.
2: In Belleville and Collinsville, it's partly cloudy and 71 degrees. In Granite City, it's clear and 74 degrees.
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5: 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This is Sue Bolin, your reader. It is the first week of the month of June, and I do not have the magazine delivered to my home yet, so we're going to be reading off of the stlmag.com. Our first article is from the news section, and it is Tornado Reveals Stunning Ceiling at a Newly Reopened Cabinet Library. This is by Sarah Frensky, dated May 29th. Few, if any, good things have come from the deadly tornado that ripped through St. Louis last May. But the ceiling that was revealed at the Cabinet Library has to be counted as one of them. Both the Cabinet Library and the Julius Davis Library suffered serious damage in the May 16th tornado, as photos from that time made clear. Staff members had to rush patrons to safety at Julia Davis, which was hit harder, into the auditorium at Cabinet. Patrons were taken to the basement. Both only reopened their doors this month. But when Cabinet opened, some people who'd been regulars at the low-key branch in the city's Academy neighborhood were stunned by the light pouring in. The previous drop ceiling was gone, and in its place, the original 1907 design could be seen, with much higher ceiling, windows, and elegant century-old crown molding. Justin Strutman, chief operating officer for the St. Louis Public Library, said the ceiling's revelation was a total surprise. I was talking to a staff member there who said that kids would ask sometimes to go upstairs, and she was like, "What are you talking about? There's no upstairs up there." I think a lot of the staff had no clue what was up there. And frankly, I don't know that I ever laid eyes on it until after the tornado knocked that drop ceiling. Austin Dose is vice president of the St. Louis-based Wellington Environmental, which handled environmental consulting and contracting work with a force on remediation for materials such as lead and asbestos. When the library asked the company to take a look at what the tornado had exposed, Dose said his team found peeling, lead-based paint, and more, and suspects that that's the reason the false ceiling was added in the first place. I think what happened is they saw it start to deteriorate, and it was more of a cost-saving method for them to put a drop ceiling in and basically cover it up, he said. Because some of the damage likely predated the tornado, Strutman says the library's insurer didn't want to pay to restore the area above the drop ceiling, though it would pay to reinstall one. But once the windows were exposed, the library just couldn't bring itself to block them again. "We kind of kicked it around for a while, and we just said, we have to do this," he says. Dose's company ended up serving as the general contractor on the project, painstakingly scraping loose the peeling paint, restoring the damaged plaster, and patching and repairing the walls all the way to the new, much higher ceiling. All told, he estimates the entire job just came under $100,000. Inspired by the glow-up, the library also plans to add new lighting with two new chandeliers donated by Matt Villa of Villa Lighting Supply. Those glamorous new lights will be highlighting a long-forgotten piece of St. Louis history. Cabinet Library is one of the five Carnegie Libraries founded by Andrew Carnegie in St. Louis more than a century ago that remains in operation today. And now, after decades of cover-up and concealment, it has new good bones to prove it. "I think it's absolutely gorgeous," Strutman says. Any staff member who's been there, they look up and they're just amazed by it. And they have some pictures of the before, and the ceiling came all the way down to the top of the windows, and they had drop fluorescent lighting. And now it goes up, and it's quite air with windows, and it's quite beautiful. And I think it's going to be a great addition to that library. Our next article is also from the news section. It's entitled, "Couple Who Opened Their Home as a Homeless Shelter Say Goodbye." The Longs are leaving their Kosciuszko compound they called home, preparing to list it and move on. And this is written by Shamara Knox, dated June 2nd. Joan and Wayne Long, the couple who opened their unique massive home as an emergency shelter during the past three winters, have spent the last few weeks preparing to move. After more than 2.5 decades in the former A.E. Schmidt Billiards factory, the couple is transitioning to a much smaller, more manageable apartment downtown. Their former domicile, one of the only brick buildings remaining in the industrial neighborhood, has a three-story red brick wing where the Longs had lived since 2000, and a one-story space to the west, which they allowed a nonprofit provider to open as emergency homeless shelter in the winter of 2024. The couple assessed their home through an ancient pulley and switch operated freight elevator, which requires users to time their alignment with their desired floor manually and lift heavy wooden doors both to get in and to get out once they've reached their desired floor. Joan often invited guests to operate the elevator, quipping, "What other opportunity will you ever have to do on an elevator?" When St. Louis Magazine visited Joan in the midst of their move on May 22nd, the pair was down to their final days, and their 53,000-square-foot multi-story complex, which had been too difficult to manage for the couple of their age. Wayne's diagnosis with Parkinson's disease in 2018 forced the Longs to downsize, selling off parts of their business that included rental properties and a farm tied to the couple's catering business. As it came time to leave, Joan was unsentimental about their goodbye. "I think I'm looking forward to it because it's going to make life so much easier," she says. "Buildings take a lot of time and money and all that. And at this point in my life, I don't need to be doing that." It has been sort of bittersweet, but it's just stuff, you know. In the time they spent at the compound, though, the couple took every advantage of the space. Not only did they open their home as a shelter, they allowed visitors to come through, hosted a crew filming a Nike commercial about indigenous athletes, and opened up the space to family and friends. "At Thanksgiving, we always had a big throwdown for people who didn't have places to go, so we just bring them here," she says. "There might be somebody sitting with somebody from a totally different background." Joan spent more than 20 years as a Trans World Airline flight attendant, but ended up starting a lucrative catering business, Patty Long Catering, with a friend and fellow flight attendant after TWA flight attendants went on strike in 1986. "It was the weirdest thing. We got really big jobs, like from the Muni. We were still working out of our houses and getting our kids to help make cakes and stuff," Joan says of the early days of her catering business. The Longs moved into the brick industrial building on Sydney Street in 2000 as the catering business was growing. At its peak, she says, the compound could have had as many as 30 staffers roaming around preparing catering orders for outside clients or events in the large banquet hall, formerly a billiards table showroom. Their son was 10 years old when they moved in and spent several formative years in their bustling catering business and home, surrounded by industrial structures and no residential neighbors. We had a lot of employees downstairs with catering, and we had trucks leaving and trucks coming in, she said. I know he had a go-kart that he would take up the river and down, and trucks are everywhere. He was like 11 years old and going on that go-kart. They retrofitted their wing containing their home extensively, sandblasting the floors and ceiling, adding a thick layer of concrete to level the top floor and cover up burn marks from the building's pool factory days. They replaced dozens of windows and added features including a commercial-style kitchen, a glass block island, and a unique tile mosaic in the kitchen designed by Sharon Van Shelden, the artist responsible for many of the mosaics that adorn City Museum. Now they're downsizing, leaving many of those things behind, but not everything. It's going to stay, Joan says of the kitchen fixtures. It'll be good for somebody. The Longs for years have tried to preserve their legacy of giving and charitable work by looking to sell the building to a government or shelter provider like Peter and Paul Community Services, whom they work with during the past few winters to provide emergency shelter in the banquet hall space. But the future of the building's second status of late, as the shelter remains in jeopardy. They've heard nothing new, Joan says. In the weeks since St. Louis Magazine published a story about their desire to keep open a shelter that's already fully permitted and with a few residential neighbors, even as they need to make a sale in order to afford their move. Peter and Paul Community Services has made it clear it would need government help in order to buy the building, which doesn't seem to be in the offering. The Longs have decided to start the process of listing it on the open market. Whoever buys this, whatever they want to do with it, it's their building. But it would be nice to go to a not-for-profit, I think because of the location, Joan says. I think it could be a good place, and there's a kitchen where they could do meals. I hope somebody gets it. In the meantime, the couple is ready to set up wherever much smaller and less complicated, where they don't have to worry as much about warehouse upkeep. It's going to be just fine. It's going to be a lot easier, she said. The data center has been in the news recently, and this is an article dated June 2nd by Ryan Kroll. Key figures in St. Louis data center face $16 million judgment from previous project. Just about everything involving data centers has been highly charged, and that extends to reporters chasing down information about court judgments against their developers. Yesterday, St. Louis Magazine asked David Danzisforzo about a $16 million judgment entered against him in May of 2025 in federal court in Maryland. As the CEO and co-founder of TerraWatt, he is one of the developers behind the proposed $3 billion St. Louis project, often referred to as the Armory Data Center, even though the data center would be inside the old warehouse next to the Armory. The Armory itself would later be developed into high-end office space. He is also the CEO of Contour, which handled getting the project's preliminary approvals from the city, making him something of a public face in St. Louis. But he did not appreciate questions about his business history and particularly that judgment. It's private and privileged information, so what you just asked me is inaccurate, he said. And if anything's printed otherwise, you're going to have a problem with it. It's that simple. Court records show that the $16 million judgment against Danzisforzo's was related to two previous Delaware-based firms, Contour Propco at 1735 South Mission and Contour Opco at 1735 South Mission LLC, and he was CEO of both. In 2023, Maryland-based Forbright Bank sued both of them. According to the lawsuit, one LLC had defaulted on a $24 million loan used to purchase a 103-unit assisted living facility in California, a loan guaranteed by the other LLC. The lawsuit also alleged the facility was failing to make payroll and accommodating unpaid bills to vendors. Both LLCs filed for bankruptcy that same month. The bank also sued him, allegedly that he had personally guaranteed the loan. The suit wound its way through federal court in Maryland for 2 years before a judge issued a $16,183,831 judgment plus interest against him in May of 2025. To him, that is irreverent. Reveland, you don't know all the facts, he said. If you guys want to take the risk of publishing something that you don't have the full facts on, that's it. You want to publish what you want, go ahead. And if you publish something that's incorrect or false, I'll be suing your ass off for libel and slander, period. So go ahead and see if your general counsel wants to take that risk. Asked about the judge's mate 2025 order, which is publicly available, he said people are allowed to do whatever they please to do, but with the facts are around it are different, and it's all privileged information. Simple. I'm one person at TerraWatt, and the experience on the TerraWatt side are my co-founders of the company, specifically, who built data centers for 15 years. That's what needs to be focused on. Then he connected the reporter to a group text to TerraWatt's co-founder and CFO, David Lambisco. Before St. Louis Magazine talked to Lambisco, we spoke to Dan Zerfrozo's partner in the Midtown Project, THO Investment Managing Partner, Ron Thomas. He said it wasn't worried about the judgment. He told me all about this when I first met him, Thomas said, because I always vet people before I do business with them. Thomas added that Danza Furrows has an indemnity from Contour to cover his personal guarantee. He doesn't even have to pay it personally. He could, but he doesn't have to, said Thomas. The company will pay it. Asked why he doesn't just explain that himself, Thomas said, I'm sure he wouldn't want any of this disclosed. Damascherforce tells St. Louis Magazine that his company Contour is getting ready to sell 1.2 million square foot property in Buckeye, Arizona, that just last month was fully leased out by Amazon, suggesting that an avalanche of black ink should be headed for Contour's books. That might be true of TerraWatt too. Thomas says that Danza Furrows, reason I'm having trouble saying his name, it's spelled DanehForrooz, is on the cusp of closing an extremely significant deal with the New York hedge fund. I can't get into any more detail than that, but he is going to be one of the best capitalized, I mean, he was well capitalized before, but he's going to be one of the best capitalized data center developers in the whole country, says Tom. Dan Forzo's co-founder, TerraWatt Lambrisco, has 15 years experience developing data centers around the country, as well as 7 years experience working on super computer programs for the U.S. Department of Energy National Laboratories. Lambuscio points to up and running data centers in Minneapolis, Hillsboro, Oregon, and Plano, Texas that he has had his hand in previous company as evidence that TerraWatt can get the Midtown project across the finish line. Those projects were each well into the hundreds of millions of dollars. Asked if he's ever before been a part of a $3 billion project, he says he has, though he notes that the dollar value attached to those data center developments is the value of the real estate and the value of the computers inside them. When I was working with the national labs, the computers were also in the billions. The data center project at the Armory site, like many proposed data centers throughout the country, has met public resistance. That's even though it includes a community benefits plan that many observers say is generous to the city. That plan includes a commitment not to seek tax incentives from the city, an agreement that the site's water system be closed loop to reduce water usage, an agreement to employ at least 100 people by the facility's third year in operation, and kick in around $15 million to aid the BrickLine Greenway, among other things. Boosters of the development have said it will generate more than $400 million in tax revenue for the city in the first decade. Early versions of the project have plans for the armory itself to be turned into a data center, a proposition the developers pivoted away from, as many felt it was a poor use of a unique building that had played host to Grateful Dead concerts, the 138th Infantry of the Missouri National Guard. Dan Frisoffs himself agreed, telling St. Louis Magazine's Eric Schmid that after seeing the space, he felt the new plan would instead build within the old Goodwill warehouse. It's beautiful. I fell in love with the building, he told Schmidt. Of the armory, he added, I also like, man, a data center shouldn't be in this building. In April, the city's Board of Public Service gave final approval for a conditional use permit at the site, which allows the development to move forward. However, multiple citizen groups, have since filed an appeal, which means the matter must now go before the city's Board of Adjustment. A hearing for that particular project. No matter what questions people have about his background, Dan Forso says this project is, we've got household capital names that are behemoth entities that have no problem with anything we're doing to be the ones writing the check to develop this data center, he says, and that's all that matters. He added, the data center is getting built with or without me, period. Our last article in the news section is Dr. Brown's, sues Dr. Brown's, as the bottle company seeks to stop the soda company's trademark claim. St. Louis-based Dr. Brown's began with baby bottles and is now making a foray into electrolyte solutions, which drew pushback from the New York-based soda company. This is written by Ryan Kroll, dated June 1st. A maker of classic soda in cans with old-timey designs is facing off against a maker of gold standard anti-colic baby bottles. The issue? The consumers might confuse one Dr. Brown's for another. Since 1869, Dr. Brown's has been a New York-based soda company with flavors including ginger ale, root beer, and Celray that can be found in delis and some grocers. Its various logos feature iconic New York City sites like the Statue of Liberty and the Brooklyn Bridge. It was originally a celery tonic health drink invented by the doctor who may have very well been a creation of late 19th century marketing. Dr. Craig Brown, on the other hand, was a real man who in the late 1980s invented Dr. Brown's bottles after discovering a design that allowed for his son to ingest less air with its milk. For almost 40 years, Dr. Brown's has been the maker of high-quality anti-colic baby bottles and other baby products, including baby warmers and pacifiers. They are headquarters in the city's Tower Grove South neighborhood, which is fitting for a company whose client base is parents with young children. Recently, Dr. Brown's, the baby company, expanded its offering to include electrolyte solutions in flavors like watermelon that seem to be primarily marketed as something to give toddlers after they've overexerted themselves in the sun. Dr. Brown's, the soda company, however, is concerned that consumers may confuse the solution with the soda. The soda company sent the baby product company a cease and desist order last month, asking it to discontinue the use of the Dr. Brown's name in conjunction with the drink. The goods are highly related and overlap, the letter said. A cease and desist letter is often a preliminary step before a lawsuit. But in this case, Brown beat Brown to the punch. The baby bottle company replied with a lawsuit filed last week asking a judge to declare that there is no likelihood that any customer would be confused, mistaken, or deceived by the electrolyte drink. To the St. Louis company's point, in addition to the soda's logo featuring New York landmarks, its text forms a semicircle, whereas Dr. Brown's on the electrolyte drink more or less runs along a straight line. Though such a trademark infringement lawsuits are not uncommon, homegrown restaurant chain Mission Taco Joint changed its name to Session Taco after a suit filed by Mission, the maker of tortillas. In 2023, the parent company of KMOV sued the parent company of KSDK over similarities in the branding of their weather coverage. That case was dismissed about a year after it was filed. That same year, the nursing association affiliated with the former Homer G. Phillips Hospital sued the new hospital, which had taken the name, although the effect ultimately failed. The St. Louis-based Dr. Brown's is represented by attorneys with Thompson Corbin. No attorney has yet entered on behalf of Dr. Brown's beverage company in the matter. We're now going to the family section. Top family-friendly events this week in St. Louis. From story times to scavenger hunts to festivals and outdoor fun, these family-friendly events will keep kids entertained all week long. By Emily Adams, dated June 1st. STL Summer Adventures, June 1st through August 10th. The St. Louis County Library and the St. Louis Public Library STL Summer to Adventure returns with reading challenges, hands-on activities, and family-friendly events designed to keep kids learning all summer long. The program is for ages 0 to 17, and it's free, and it's across the metro area, so I would check with your local library. St. Louis Public Library Quest Route 66, or Route 66, June 1st through August 15th. Celebrate the 100th anniversary of Route 66 with this all-ages scavenger hunt featuring hidden landmarks, interactive discoveries, and themed prizes. And it's all free at the Central Library, which is at 1301 Olive. The Aftermath book launch, June 2nd. ICU nurse and author Nadine Jackson celebrates the launch of The Aftermath, a new book exploring the emotional toll of NICU stays and pediatric medical trauma. And that's taken place, Planetarium Star Party on June 5th. The St. Louis Science Center's free star party invites families to explore the night sky through public telescope viewing outside the McDonnell Planetarium. Telescope operators will be on hand to answer questions and guide observations beginning at dusk, and it's free. It runs from 6:30 to 10 p.m. at the St. Louis Science Center in Forest Park. 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The drop-in event runs from 10 a.m. to noon, and Made for Kids, and which is at 5127 Del Mar, and that's on June 6th. On June 6th also, we have Circus Flora Flying High. Circus Flora celebrates its 40th anniversary season with Flying High, featuring the Flying Waldendos, the Oblate Dogs, and Human Cannibal, and more. Festivities begin at 3 p.m. with food, games, and a parade before the 4 p.m. show. And that's at the Big Top at 3401 Washington in the Grand Center area. And that's on June 6th. Also on June 6th, St. Louis Area History Showcase. celebrate America's 250th birthday and the 200th anniversary of Jefferson Barracks at this free, family-friendly event featuring exhibits, artifacts, live music, food truck, and hands-on activity. It takes place from 10 a.m. to 4 p.m. at the Jefferson Barracks Park, which is at 345 North, and that's on June 6th. Route 66 Cars and Guitar Festival. 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It's all free in downtown Kirkwood from 4 to 11 p.m. on June 6th. Kim's Wick's annual Strawberry Festival takes place the weekend of June 6th to the 7th. It returns with shopping, food, and small-town charm throughout the historic river town. It's free from 10 a.m. to 5 p.m. in downtown Kim's Wick. 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Speech-language pathologist Brittany Mushot teams up with Top Spot Social for a summer kickoff playdate featuring open play and story time for families with young children. Registration is required, and it takes place from 9 to 11 a.m. at Top Spot Social at 6451 Clayton. That all takes place on June 7th. We're now going to go to the cultural section and the top things to do this month in St. Louis. Festivals, performances, exhibits, and more. And this is compiled by the St. Louis Magazine staff, dated May 29th. June 5th, First Friday Faded. At the Contemporary Art Museum St. Louis and the Pulitzer Arts Foundation offers patrons a chance to pursue local queer art, dance to a DJ set by Staza, and catch the premiere of Faded, the opera written and produced by Maxi Glamour. And this is at the Contemporary Art Museum in St. Louis and Pulitzer Arts Foundation. If you want to know more, go to camstl.org. June 5th, Arrakadin Cinema and Bar will kick off its summer series, John Walters at 80, Every Filthy Film, with Cecil B. Demented. The film stars Stephen Dorff as an underground filmmaker who arranges the kidnapping of a Hollywood star, Melanie Griffith, to star in a film. The screening is just the first in a series. It also includes Female Trouble, Hairspray, Crybaby in June, and that's at the Akinam Cinema and Bar. June 6th, take a trip to scenic Augusta, Missouri for a wine and jazz festival, a day-long event that invites visitors and locals to sip regional vino while enjoying soulful tunes from such artists as Royce Martin, Miles Cole, and Dave Black. This all takes place in Augusta. June 12th, an intermingling of race critique, science fiction, and concert film, Space is the Place, screened as part of the St. Louis Art Museum's Slam Cinema series, explores a vibrant genre of Afrofuturism. It's inspired by the album of the same name by avant-garde mystic Seurat and his orchestra. This all takes place at the St. Louis Art Museum. June 13th, spend Juneteenth celebrating Ferguson as the host city as a day of remembrance, resilience, and joy. Forestwood Park will host to this day a fun and learning featuring health and wellness and job resources, food trucks, and live entertainment. It all takes place at Forestwood Park in Ferguson on June 13th. June 15th to the 21st, Big Dreams and Big Heart comes to the Muni stage this summer as Hairspray returns, telling the tale of Tracy Turnblad, a plus-size teen who dreams of becoming a dancer. The musical is full of laughter, romance, and hope. Don't miss Richard Kind in his Muni debut as Edna Turnblad, Tracy's worried but ultimately supportive mother. And I believe they're still going to be doing audio description at the Muni on the Thursday night, the Monday night, and Monday night and Sunday night. I better check that. I don't want to give wrong information. Through June 21st, Shakespeare's famous Storm is washing ashore at Forest Park. This year's Shakespeare in the Park production is The Tempest, a tale of magic, romance, and drama that unfolds on a strange island. This all takes place at the Shakespeare Glen. June 27th and 28th, honoring LGBTQ plus communities, St. Louis Annual Pride Fest brings St. Louisans together to educate, advocate, and celebrate. The festival features dozens of local and national vendors, community and nonprofit organizations, family-friendly activities, live music, and, of course, a parade. This all takes place in downtown St. Louis. June 27th and 28th, the 30th Annual Fiesta in Florissant features authentic handmade food representing Argentina, Mexico, Venezuela, and more. Attendees can peruse an artisan market with hand-stitched clothing, textiles, jewelry, and home goods while enjoying live music and dance performances. 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This year's production lineup includes The Pirate's Appendix, The Light in the Piazza, A Streetcar Named Desire, Romeo and Juliet, in addition to the Our Songs and Center Stage concerts. All takes place at the Loretta Hilton Theater. And now here's mark your calendars for the summer fairs and festivals. Fairs and fests to enjoy this summer, from Free Shakespeare to the Festival of Nations. And this is compiled by Ian Slosh, Grace Dean, and Charlie Blassingame, dated May 28th. All summer long, enjoy some Shakespeare in the Park as the St. Louis Shakespeare Festival puts on their annual production in Forest Park. The Tempest, directed by former Fest Artistic Director Rick Dilline, will transfer the Shakespeare Glen into a mysterious island for a month of magical performances. The Whitaker Music Festival at the Missouri Botanical Garden offers free Wednesday evening concerts throughout the summer from an array of local and regional musicians. Bring your own picnic to enjoy on the Cohen Amphitheater lawn, or grab food and drink from the garden. No advance tickets or reservations are required. And this is at the Missouri Botanical Garden. Single tickets are on sale now for the Muni's 108th season, which includes Hairspray, Shrek, South Pacific, Disney's Newsies, Ain't Too Proud, Meet Me in St. Louis, and Something Rotten. Picnic dinners, toast pre- and post-show chats, and young friends' nights are just some of the exciting elements that make up Opera Theater St. Louis's festival season, which this year includes Our

It's February, We the People celebration. Enjoy food, line entertainment, activities for children and adults this all-day festival, June 13th at Soulard Park. Join Pride St. Louis in celebrating the LGBTQ+ community at Pride Fest. This two-day festival is one of the Midwest's largest Pride events, including performers, vendors, and Sunday's Grand Pride Parade. It takes place June 27th and 28th at 1350 Chestnut. And here's some things to look forward to July. Celebrate St. Louis. Celebrating America's 250th birthday, expect to see fireworks launched from barges on the Mississippi River with the Gateway Arch as a backdrop. For St. Louisans who want to get outside of downtown for their 4th of July festivities, St. Charles Riverfest has a two-day celebration that features a carnival, live music, food vendors, and fireworks. Displays over the river, the event is free and nearby off-site parking is available, and that's going to run like downtown's July 3rd and 4th. As a tribute to Bastille Day, Maplewood Restaurant and Retailers will contribute to artistic sights and sounds at Let Them Eat Cake. Expect live art demonstration, musical performances, kids activities, and various food and drink options. Maplewood Retailers will also offer extended hours and special event-only promotions. That takes place July 10th at Maplewood. Another stellar musical performance is Music at the Intersection, which will showcase artists such as Wyclef Jean, Killer Mike, and Moonchild, and feature a kickoff concert by John Baptiste. The all-weekend festival also includes a free block party in the Grand Center Arts District. So it takes place, Music at the Intersection, July 17th through the 19th. Sharing the magic of local film at the annual St. Louis Filmmakers Showcase. Films range from full-length fiction features and documentaries to short programs, all written, directed, edited, and produced by St. Louis natives are featuring strong local ties. SALT takes place July 17th through the 26th at the High Point Theater. And in August, the Blues at the Arch Festival returns to let the music play at the Scenic Arch Grounds. The free festival will feature an extended weekend of live music with performances from local and national blues legends, kids activities, fireworks, and more. The fest is only one of its kind hosted on a national park grounds in partnership with the National Park Service. So don't miss your chance to enjoy great tunes under the arch. That's August 14th through the 16th at the Gateway. Embrace independent arts and artists at the 15-year anniversary of STLL Fringe Fest, held across multiple Grand Center venues. Six-day festival will include dozens of acts, many of whom are local performers, and encompassing theater, dance, music, comedy, and more. That takes place August 3rd to the 9th at the Grand Center. The annual Gateway Dragon Boat Festival celebrating its 20th anniversary. This one-day festival at Creve Coeur Lake promotes community health and cultural awareness through community boat racing. Dragon boat racing is derived from an ancient Chinese tradition and consists of 20 paddlers per boat, along with one drummer and one steer person. No experience is necessary, but there will be also a kid zone for the little ones. That all takes place August 15th at Creve Coeur Park. Festival of the Little Hills is a self-proclaimed premier arts and crafts show of the Midwest. The three-day event showcases more than 300 arts and craft vendors, along with food, entertainment, and a kid's corner. This takes place in St. Charles on Main Street, August 21st through the 23rd. And the International Institute of St. Louis's Festival of Nations returns this year with its mission to positively impact the international community and highlight vibrant multiculturalism. Originating in 1934, this two-day festival is a must-see St. Louis staple. Enjoy food, drinks, art, shopping, and performances from more than 80 nations across 100 vendors. This takes place the weekend of August 29th and 30th in Tower Grove Park. We're now heading to the dining section.
And Cheryl Bearer brings us this article dated June.

0: First, how to organize your pantry like a pro. From tossing expired spices to creating categories that work for the whole family, St. Louis-based organizer Ann Summers shares five practical steps to reclaim your pantry. Ever since she was a kid, Ann Summers has loved organizing. It's a gene she thinks she inherited from her grandmother and a passion that she'd take any opportunity to express when she was growing up, including organizing her older sister's dorm rooms and apartments just for fun. When I was 3 years old, I said I wanted to be a cleaning lady, Summers says. I just always loved that feeling of organized space. There's something psychological about seeing everything in its place. It's very calming. Now that I have been doing it professionally for 5 years, I also find it satisfying to leave a job with a happy client who feels like their burden has been lifted. In both her professional and personal lives, as owner of the organizing business Settled Spaces and as a busy mother of three, Summers has found that the kitchen can be the particular source of anguish when it comes to feeling put together. Cabinets spiral into chaos. Drawers fill up with random assemblage of junk, and leftovers die in the refrigerator. It doesn't have to be like that, she said. So here's her five key pieces of advice. Take everything out of the pantry and throw away any expired food or food no one likes. Summer's first step when organizing pantry seems obvious, but she's found that it can be difficult for people. Spices, for example, may be expired, but a lot of people keep them well past their expiration dates because they won't cause injury if consumed. In her experience, you should just commit to the process and throw them away, then start over with fresh ones that you actually use. She also advises to throw away any food that no one is eating out of personal preference. I know that you feel guilty about this because it feels wasteful, Summer says. However, it's just taking up valuable space, and you get that back when you let go of it. You're throwing it away. Throwing it right away off the bat is too difficult. See, she suggests put it on the counter for everyone in the household to see. If it's not gone in 2 days, get rid of it. Number two, sort food in such categories as snacks, dinner, pasta, and breakfast. Once you are left with only the food you are going to keep, Summers suggests organizing the items into different categories and place them into containers or clear bins, each with a designated home on a shelf. Breakfast items such as oatmeal, pancake mix, and waffle mix can live together. For instance, dinner items such as taco shells and pasta can go into their own category, and rice and greens can be grouped into their own. Snacks, baking and spices, and all examples of categories that she suggests. When grouped together and placed into a basket that you can simply pull off the shelf, the item tends to stay organized and allows others in the household to find things with ease. Number three, containers are key. Summer understands that this step is optional and a bit of an investment, but she insists that it will ultimately bring your space organized for the long run. Although her personal preference is the container store, they tend to keep the same things in stock for years at a time, she says you can achieve the same effect with bins and baskets from Target or Dollar Store as well. This is where the magic happens, because you can pull out a category, and if it's all together in a container, she says, there's something about your brain where you can see everything all contained in its own little home. I don't know how to explain it, but that is the part that makes you feel calmer. She credits the uniformity of the container as providing the order and helping to put the system in place for a household. And though this step seems like it would add bulk and take up too much space, she says the opposite happens. In a weird way, it maximizes your space because you can go more vertical and stack them, she says, and it turns into a shelf, into a drawer. Number four, add nice-looking labels to your containers. Summers is a big fan of label makers and says you can get one without breaking the bank. You can invest $20 in one, and it really looks nice and professional, she says. You can also buy label clips that can be written on with chalk pen, or you can make your own tags, do anything else that appeals to your aesthetic sensibilities. Personally, she prefers a crie cut and use a pretty font and fun colors to make it fun. It's a little extra, she admits, but it really does elevate the space. And number five, train your household members on your system and then pour yourself a glass of wine and pat yourself on the back. Although her sentiment is tongue-in-cheek, Summers believes it's important to celebrate a job well done and that you have taken the time to make an investment into your space. It actually takes a bit of time to do this, but it pays dividends, Summers says. You're putting systems into place that will save you time down the road. To that end, she notes that the job does not end with an organized pantry. You must educate the members of your household on the system, show them where everything is, and then rest assured that you do not have to carry the burden of managing the pantry alone. If you have a functional and well-labeled space, everyone in your family can use it, Summer says. When you get home from the store, your partner can help you put things away because they know where it goes. Or your kids can get themselves a snack because they know where to find it. It's just easier on everyone. And everything has a clear home. We're now going to go to the Ask George section. There are some we haven't read because we've run out of time. But here's one, a question that was asked of him. Does anyone in the St. Louis area grow a good-tasting tomato during the off-season? And George says the short answer is yes. And he goes by Tony Tomato. If you've ever dined at one of the St. Louis's top restaurants or country clubs, or shopped at a select group of gourmet grocers, then you're likely encountered products from Tony's Family Farms, the 10-year-old produce company founded by Tony White, a.k.a. Tony Tomato. A former Yellow Page staffer turned specialty grower and distributor, White has built a reputation for delivering tomatoes with true summertime flavor, even in the depths of winter. One memorable example, the flat of the off-the-vine cherry tomatoes he dropped off at St. Louis Magazine's offices one January. They were as fragrant, juicy, and vividly red as those picked in July. During the pandemic, White launched Workplace Farms Market Program, which brought fresh fruits and vegetables directly to St. Louis area businesses for employees to purchase or receive weekly. The service continues today, supplying homes and workplaces with just-picked produce, free-range pasture-raised chickens, cage-free brown eggs, and seasonal specialties such as morels and other mushrooms. Over the past 3 years, White has cultivated a 3-acre plot at Defiance Ridge Vineyards, growing berries, vegetables, and his signature tomatoes, which now include heirloom varieties. This season, he also partnered with a Mennonite family in Vidalia, Illinois, that grows heirloom tomatoes through the winter in heated high tunnels or loop houses, allowing for harvest as early as May, 2 months ahead of the traditional local season. White's lineup of summertime tomatoes is currently available at select restaurants and gourmet grocers throughout the region and can be ordered for free home delivery. And heirloom varieties for delivery are in short supply and will become more widely available once the local growing season begins. But some of the restaurants that use his tomatoes, Annie Gunn's, Chris's, Olive and Oak Restaurants, The Main House, Twisted Tree Restaurants, some of the specialty grocers or Box Hill Grocers, Circle 6 Market and Watering Hole, Smokehouse Market, The Fruit Stand and Seafood, Tease's Farmers Markets on Fridays, and Truffles Butchery. Now here's the May 29th, Ask George. Do you have a favorite pick-your-own fruit farm in the St. Louis area? And it says the list of metro options is longer than you might think. If there's an ideal time for families to visit a pick-your-own fruit farm, and in my opinion, there's no better way to spend a few hours, is during those shoulder seasons between the end of school and the start of summer camp, or between the end of camp and the return to school. Families have a little extra time, and the farms are bursting with produce. Of course, adults and couples shouldn't overlook the fun either. I may not be a foremost authority on the subject, but I've long appreciated eating or everything that the Eckert family offers at its four farms and orchards, which together claim to be the largest family-owned and operated pick-your-own orchard generation operation in the country. So I'm especially fond of Eckert's Belleville Farm at 951 South Greenmount Road in Belleville, where you can scroll the seasonal activities and offerings for days. Right now, strawberry season is winding down, but pick-your-own black raspberry season, a fleeting exceptional treat, begins this weekend. Then blackberries and peach season follow shortly after, along with sunflowers, apples, and myriad produce. Finally, look for pumpkin and white pine Christmas trees later in the year. And come spring, the cycle begins anew with rows of pick-your-own tulips. St. Louis Magazine recently rounded up pick-your-own destinations in this article. Eckert's motto sums it up nicely. Pick a farm and then pick your passion. To that end, we simply add, then go home and bake a pie. And here's a list of some other pick-your-own. Brannigan's Orchards, they've been working the land in this Belleville orchard since 1831. The farm offers several pick-your-own options and a great selection of just harvest fruits and vegetables for sale in its market farm or farm market. They also have a bakery, and in the fall, they have apple cider donuts that are to die for. If your heart is set on picking your own, you can keep an eye on the farm's social media calendar or call 618-233-4059, and they're located at 2795 Turkey Hill in Belleville, Illinois. Broom Orchards is awash with glowing tree fruits throughout the summer. The Carlinville farm begins its pick-your-own apple season in late August, offering 20 varieties that hit their peaks at various times during the late summers and early October. And they're located at 12803 Broom in Carlinville, Illinois. Centennial Farm and Orchard in Augusta. This multi-generational Augusta farm and orchard is steeped in history, which may come as no surprise at a place that bears the distinction of being founded the same year that Missouri became a state. Although the farm played a prominent role in the development of the state's wine country, it's now known for its delightful pick-your-own blackberries, which are trestled and thornless for easy handling. They also have pick-your-own apples, which usually begins around the end of August. And that's located at 119 Jackson in Augusta, Missouri. And then there's Eckert Farms, and they have talked about, they have three other locations. They have a farm in Grafton and Millstadt, as well as an orchard in Versailles, Kentucky. And they have seasonal farm fun to share in spring, summer, and fall. Herman's Farm Orchard. At Herman's, July and August are for the tomatoes, peaches, blackberries, and more. The farm specializes in tomatoes with more than a dozen heirloom varieties. September, see apples. November is pumpkin picking time. And this is located at 3663 Missouri Route 94 in St. Charles. Here's Liberty Blueberry Farm in Farmington, Mills Apple Farm in Marine, Illinois, and Pin Oak Farms in New Haven. And they have a pumpkin patch, and you can cut your own Christmas tree. Scharf Farm in Millstadt. They have had stands at the Farmer's Market in Soulard for years. They offer... Pick-your-own strawberries usually begins in early May, as well as cut-your-own zinnias experience, which starts in late summer and fall. And Tenderloin Farms in Edwardsville, Illinois, and Theodora Farms in Godfrey, Illinois, Thoroughback Orchards in Washington, Missouri, and Tease Farms that has several locations in the Missouri area. So there's an awful lot of pick-your-owns. So we've run out of time. This is Sue Bolin wishing you all a great week, and hopefully next week I will have the June issue of St. Louis Magazine.
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2: Good morning. Early this morning, expect clear skies and a low around 73. Later today, expect partly cloudy skies and a high around 87. Friday night, look for clear skies and a low around 73. Saturday, expect moderate rain with a high near 86. Saturday night, look for clear skies with a low near 73. Sunday, expect heavy rain with a high near 79. Get your weather every hour right here on Mind's Eye Radio, your virtual newsstand. In Belleville and Collinsville, it's clear and 67 degrees. In Granite City, it's clear and 69 degrees.
3: Is it possible to design an artificial hand that would enable amputees to control their prosthetic fingers at will? I'm Casey Morabito. Welcome to Voices of Innovation.
4: We're working on robotic hands, and as the project began, our question was, do amputees have the ability to control multiple fingers?
3: Bill Kralius is in the Department of Medical Engineering at Rutgers University.
4: We were relying on the phenomenon known as the phantom limb phenomenon, that is, if you have lost part of your body, there are times at which you are convinced that you actually have that limb remaining, and people report that they can feel it or visualize it. In our initial tests with a new person that comes in, we basically tell them, well, now move your phantom finger, and they understand what we mean when we say move your finger, even though it's not there.
3: When the patient tries to move a phantom limb, their muscles and tendons send signals. Professor Kralius's team placed sensors on the limb to detect those signals and relay them to a computer which controlled a new artificial hand.
4: I was able to adapt an old style wooden hand, and I put in some motors and some basic electronics and brought in a subject who had lost his hand and who had played the piano at one point. We hooked him up and we asked him to play Mary Had a Little Lamb, and sure enough, he played it with one mistake, slowly, the very first time. So we were quite excited by that and proceeded to make a next generation hand.
3: The latest version of this technology has enabled amputees to move the fingers of their artificial hand simply by thinking about them. It's the first prosthetic device that lets users move each finger independently. Our thanks to Bill Kralius. Voices of Innovation is presented by the American Association of Engineering Societies.

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3: Financial news, national headlines, and the biggest stories from around the world. 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

0: Welcome to Thursday. You're listening to the Talking Information Center. It is the 4th of June, 2026, and we begin the reading of today's Wall Street Journal by saying hello to Ken and Scott.
1: In Wednesday's markets, crypto winter turns bitter cold. Bitcoin falls for a fourth straight day after a sale by one of its cheerleaders. One investment left behind in market's recent record run, Bitcoin. The world's biggest cryptocurrency fell for a fourth straight day on Wednesday, trading at around 65,380 as of 4 p.m. Eastern Time. The token has shed 25% this year, erasing about half of its value since reaching a peak above $126,000 in early October. For months, Bitcoin had been holding its ground in a fairly narrow trading range after tumbling from its highs. Then one of Bitcoin's biggest evangelists blinked. Strategy, the largest corporate accumulator of the digital token, sold a portion of its massive holdings for the first time since the depths of the crypto winter in 2022. The next day, Bitcoin fell below $70,000 for the first time since early April. Michael Saylor, Strategy's executive chairman, had urged his followers to never sell their Bitcoin. The company said Monday that it sold 32 Bitcoin last week for roughly $2.5 million and intends to use the proceeds to fund distributions on its preferred stock. Shares of Strategy dropped 7% Wednesday. Bitcoin's recent slide marks a stark departure from its historical relationship with tech stocks, which have surged to send the S&P 500 to new highs. The digital currency has traditionally traded in tandem with riskier assets and led the market's declines during the AI-driven tech rout last year. Some worry that suggests crypto's slump could be presaging a broader market decline. On Wednesday, the S&P 500 slipped 0.7% from its record after the latest skirmish between the U.S. and Iran sent oil prices higher. Tech stocks led the declines, with the sector falling 1.5%. Shares of NVIDIA fell 3.6%, while Microsoft dropped 3.1%. The Dow Industrials slid 1.2%, or 621 points, weighed down by declines in international business machines. Brent crude, the international oil benchmark, rose 1.9% to $97.81 a barrel. Strategy's surprise sale has also left investors and analysts wondering if more pain could be on the way. Additional sales by the company could send Bitcoin plunging. It might be early innings for this change in strategy from Strategy, said Joshua Lim, global co-head of markets at crypto trading firm Falcon X. Most buyers of Bitcoin are on pause until we are past some of the major unresolved catalysts this summer. Many others are fleeing. A dozen spot Bitcoin exchange-traded funds launched by Wall Street firms such as BlackRock and Fidelity Investments in 2024 have been on a 12-day streak of outflows totaling about $4 billion, according to James Seifert, ETF research analyst at Bloomberg Intelligence. Things have mostly gone sideways since October, but this is the first true Bitcoin bear market we've seen since the ETFs launched, said Seifert. Meanwhile, many of the individual traders who long powered crypto's wildest bull runs have gotten swept up in the excitement around artificial intelligence stocks. The PHLX semiconductor index, stuffed with high flyers such as NVIDIA, Intel, and Micron, last week posted its strongest performance through the first 100 trading days of any year on record. What we need to get people interested in crypto and Bitcoin again is probably some of the air coming out of the AI trade, said Jake Ostrovskis, head of OTC trading at crypto trading firm Wintermute. AI stocks are likely to continue dominating the spotlight as investors brace for a wave of blockbuster initial public offerings, headlined by Elon Musk's rocket company SpaceX and AI giant Anthropic. Some Bitcoin diehards are holding out hope that the potential passage of the Clarity Act, which establishes a regulatory framework for all digital assets, will unlock a wave of new institutional capital for crypto and lift Bitcoin from its slump. While people are just chasing everything else, it's very hard to get any sort of catalyst strong enough to turn this market, Ostrovskis said. Scott?
2: Thanks, Ken. Good morning. Good morning, everyone. Some quick hits from the Wall Street Journal's Money and Investing section. Subheadline, Spotlight on Stocks. The semiconductor company Marvell Technologies stock climbed 3.7% a day after NVIDIA CEO Jensen Huang said Marvell could be the next trillion-dollar chip stock. Marvell shares rose 32% on Tuesday. Shares in Intel gained 4.4% on Wednesday. The Dutch paint maker, AkzoNobel, its shares fell 17% in European trading. That after Sherwin-Williams and Nippon Paint said they would drop their efforts to acquire the company. The cybersecurity firm Palo Alto Networks earnings beat forecasts, but nonetheless, its shares were down 5.6%. The stock has nearly doubled, however, in value since April. New York investment firm KKR, its stock fell 4.1% as part of a broader sell-off in private market stocks after the Swiss firm Partners Group capped withdrawals on a fund as a result of a jump in investors looking to pull out. Partners Group shares declined 16% in Zurich. U.S.-traded shares of Universal Music dropped more than 7% after Bloomberg reported that Bill Ackman's Pershing Square is looking to sell its stake in the company. Macy's reported higher sales and lifted its earnings outlook as the company's turnaround continued to bear fruit. Macy's shares increased just under 1%. Shares in GameStop rallied 6% after the video game retailer reported a higher first quarter profit following Tuesday's market close, and the company announced a $2 billion stock buyback program. GitLab, which makes software development tools, said it would cut about 14% of its staff as part of a pivot toward AI. The stock finished the day's trading almost 3% lower. And some events on the business calendar for today. Weekly jobless claims will be announced this morning. The Bureau of Labor Statistics will share its revised reading of worker productivity in the first quarter. The EIA will publish the weekly natural gas storage report. And coming up in less than half an hour, the president of the Richmond Federal Reserve, Tom Barkin, will be speaking at 8:30. Ken?
1: Hybrid vehicle sales surge on pricey gasoline. There's a clear sign that Americans are tired of high gas prices. Hybrid cars and trucks are now hotter than ever. Elevated gas prices, sparked by the U.S.-Israel conflict in Iran, helped drive a 33% jump in hybrid sales in May compared with last year, according to data from Motor Intelligence, a bright spot in the otherwise stagnant new car market. At Stanley Subaru in Ellsworth, Maine, many customers are choosing hybrid versions of the Forester SUV and Crosstrek hatchback, though they cost a few thousand dollars more than their gas-only counterparts. The hybrids have been a godsend, said Mark Pollett, the store's dealer's principal. They are hotter than non-hybrids. The sales are helping automakers stoke interest at a time when new car sales are generally weak. Overall, new vehicle sales are down 4.4% in 2026 through May and are expected to continue sliding this year from pre-pandemic highs, with many buyers put off by high interest rates, broader economic uncertainty, and average prices hovering around $50,000. However, with gas rising to $4.26 a gallon on average, more Americans are opting to pay a few thousand dollars extra to get a new car that also uses less fuel. In 2026 so far, hybrid sales are up 17% compared with last year. Hybrids pair a small electric battery with a conventional gas engine to cut fuel consumption. Some have bigger batteries that require plugging in to charge, but those have fallen out of favor since the Trump administration gutted fuel economy regulations. The vast majority of hybrids sold in the U.S. don't have a plug. The interest in hybrids comes as many automakers in the U.S. pivot from purely electric vehicles after the Trump administration stripped away tax incentives for buying them. Despite rising gas prices, new EV sales remain depressed, down 25% this year, according to Motor Intelligence. In a survey last month, Cox Automotive found that new car shoppers are responding to high gas prices primarily by considering more fuel-efficient gas cars or hybrids as opposed to EVs. Shoppers want to save on gas, but the path of least resistance for most is a more efficient version of what they already know, the company said. Sales of used EVs, meanwhile, have logged a sizable boost this year. Yet sales of conventional hybrids, which don't plug in and don't require consumers to do anything differently, are booming in part because some of the most popular vehicles in the U.S. now come exclusively as hybrids. Toyota, having already eliminated gas-only versions of its Sienna minivan and Camry sedan, is selling its RAV4 compact SUV exclusively as a hybrid for the 2026 model year. The RAV4 was the best-selling vehicle, other than pickup trucks, in the country last year. The Jeep Cherokee SUV is returning to the U.S. this year with its first hybrid offering and no gas option. About 30% of buyers of the Subaru Forester SUV have opted for the hybrid version so far this year, according to Motor Intelligence. The hybrid Forester starts at $36,180, compared with $33,195 for the equivalent gas-only version. Subaru decided to add hybrid options in its two most popular models well before gas prices surged, as part of a plan to widen its lineup and give environmentally conscious customers a fuel-saving option that doesn't require big lifestyle changes, said Troy Poston, vice president of sales for the Japanese company's U.S. arm. The company moved production of the Forester hybrid from Japan to its factory in Indiana, a signal that it expects hybrids to stick around. We see this as a growing trend, not only this year, but every year moving forward, Poston said. Other car makers have been late to hybrids in the U.S., such as Nissan and Volkswagen, are rushing to add them to their lineups. Another holdout has been General Motors, the U.S.'s largest automaker by volume. GM's only hybrid on sale in the U.S. is a six-figure Corvette sports car. The Detroit automaker's chief executive, Mary Barra, has described fully electric vehicles as the company's North Star, saying that it is currently focused on reducing the cost of its EV as adoption grows over time. The automaker has also said it is planning some hybrids, but its smaller gas vehicles like the Chevrolet Trax and Trailblazer satisfy demand for fuel efficiency. We have announced in the past that we will have some hybrids in key segments, Barra said in January. So I think we're going to have the right portfolio. Scott?
2: U.S. crude oil inventories extended their decline to 6 weeks as exports rose and refineries ran near full capacity, according to data released yesterday by the U.S. Energy Information Administration. Commercial crude oil stocks, excluding the Strategic Petroleum Reserve, fell by 8 million barrels to 434 million barrels in the week ended May 29. And we're about 3% below the five-year average for this time of year, according to the EIA. Crude oil stocks were seen falling by 3.3 million barrels in a Wall Street Journal survey of analysts. Oil stored in the Strategic Petroleum Reserve fell by 8 million barrels to 357 million barrels on continued emergency releases. Oil stocks at Cushing, Oklahoma, the NYMEX delivery hub, were down by 583,000 barrels at 222. We'll try that again. Oil stocks at Cushing, Oklahoma, the NYMEX delivery hub, were down by 583 barrels at 22.4 million barrels. U.S. crude oil production was steady at 13.7 million barrels per day. Crude oil imports were up by 1.2 million barrels a day to 6.4 million barrels a day, and exports increased by 1.4 million barrels a day to almost 6 million barrels a day. Refinery capacity use rose by 0.1 percentage point to 95%, with crude input to refineries down by 90,000 barrels a day at 16.9 barrels a day. Refinery runs were forecast to have risen by 0.3 percentage point in the Wall Street Journal survey. Gasoline inventories snapped a string of 15 straight weekly declines. They increased by 3.4 million barrels to 215 million barrels and were 5% below the five-year average for the time of year. Gasoline demand was down by 662,000 barrels a day to 8.6 million barrels a day. Gasoline stocks were expected to have fallen by about 600,000 barrels. Distillate fuel stocks were up by 1.5 million barrels to 102.3 million barrels versus expectations of an 800,000 barrel decline. Distillate demand was down by 480,000 barrels a day to 3.5 million barrels a day. Ken?
1: Macy's upscale offerings stoke a rebound. More people are visiting Macy's and snapping up higher-priced items like leather jackets and linen pants, helping to drive a rebound in sales and profits at the department store chain. Net sales rose 1.8% to $4.68 billion in the 3 months ended May 2nd, the company said Wednesday. Same-store sales, which exclude the effect of store openings and closings, rose 3%, the fourth consecutive quarter of gains. Profit climbed to $63 million from $38 million a year ago, and the company raised its full-year guidance. Consumers have expressed an interest in paying for quality, Macy's chief executive Tony Spring said in an interview. Macy's and its sister brands Bloomingdale's and beauty chain Blue Mercury have added higher-end brands such as Rothby Shoes and Chloe Clothing. That has led to customers spending more when they visit its stores and website, he said. Macy's shares were up 0.4% in midday trading Wednesday at $21.76. Spring has been powering a turnaround at the company by improving the merchandise assortment, adding more salespeople, and making the stores easier and more exciting to shop in by decluttering them. The company's Bloomingdale's chain has been a standout. It delivered a 10.2% increase in same-store sales compared with a year earlier, following several previous quarters of gain. Blue Mercury's same-store sales rose 6.4%, and the Macy's brand was up 1.6%. An improved digital experience also helped buoy sales. The company recently launched Ask Macy's, an artificial intelligence-powered conversational shopping assistant. Spring said the tool is helping to turn more browsers into buyers by narrowing their search with specific prompts. Spring said shoppers still remain selective in their purchasing, but he said he is cautiously optimistic the company can continue to drive improved performance. Macy's now expects adjusted earnings of $2 to $2.20 a share for the year, up from a previous forecast of $1.90 to $2.10 a share. Sales are expected to come in between $21.5 billion and $21.75 billion, compared with a prior view of $21.4 billion and $21.65 billion. Incomparable sales are now anticipated to climb 0.5% to 1.2%, compared with a prior range of down 0.5% to up 0.5%.
2: Scott. Compass, the real estate brokerage, which became an industry giant after it acquired rival Anywhere Real Estate earlier this year, finds itself under investigation by the Antitrust Bureau of the New York Attorney General. New York-based Compass grew from about 40,000 agents in the U.S. to more than 200,000 when the $1.6 billion deal closed. Compass was already the country's biggest real estate brokerage by volume. Anywhere, which owned well-known brokerage brands including Century 21, Sotheby's, and Coldwell Banker, was the second biggest. If the Attorney General's office finds that the merger violated antitrust law, it could pursue legal action against Compass and seek potential penalties that could include fines or even selling off parts of the company. Yesterday, Compass's stock was down 12% to $7.61 a share. The merger increased Compass's market share, especially in luxury markets like New York, where both Compass and Anywhere had a large presence. Some industry analysts had expected that Compass would need to sell some offices before gaining regulatory approval for the merger. A report in November from policy analysis firm Capstone had forecast that the combined company's market share would exceed 30% in New York. The deal, however, closed faster than expected after senior Justice Department officials decided not to launch an extended review of the merger. The Wall Street Journal reported in January that Compass had hired Trump-aligned lawyer Mike Davis to help the company make its case to the Justice Department. A spokeswoman for Attorney General Letitia James's office in New York confirmed the investigation, which was reported earlier by The Real Deal. Compass declined to comment. Compass is using its larger heft to pursue its strategy of encouraging sellers to share their listings within Compass. Affiliated brokerages first, before making those listings widely available elsewhere on the Internet. The company's approach is controversial within the industry. Compass says that these private listings give sellers more options to test out a price or to promote their listing before it is fully ready for sale. Critics of the practice, including listings site Zillow, say that sellers benefit from sharing their listing as widely as possible to attract the most buyers. Ken.
1: Terms unveiled for $75 billion listing of SpaceX. SpaceX's preparations for its blockbuster initial public offering next week have been unconventional in many ways, like most things involving Elon Musk. Its pricing strategy is no exception. Excuse me. The rocket maker bucked tradition Wednesday when it set a price for its shares over a week before its planned listing, rather than setting a range and refining it after days of meetings with investors. The company said in a filing it plans to sell, 555,555,555 shares at $135 apiece, raising close to $75 billion. It is targeting a valuation of around $1.75 trillion. The Wall Street Journal has reported, roughly doubling the company's valuation from 6 months ago. SpaceX could still adjust the price before the IPO. The company is expected to start trading on NASDAQ on June 12th in what could be the largest IPO of all time. SpaceX chose to set a specific price rather than a range to eliminate drama in the process, according to people close to the deal. The take-it-or-leave-it approach should help simplify the roadshow or investor meetings, they said. An IPO is typically an opportunity to find out what all types of investors are willing to pay for a private company. As with its private funding rounds, SpaceX felt it had enough demand for shares that investors would take what it offered, the people said. If Musk gets the valuation he is seeking, it would make SpaceX one of the most valuable companies in the world, surpassing Meta, Berkshire Hathaway, and Musk's electric vehicle company Tesla, which had a market capitalization of $1.3 trillion on Wednesday. SpaceX made $18.7 billion in revenue in 2025, including sales from xAI. That means it is priced at about 93.6 times its sales. The aggregate price-to-sales ratio of the S&P 500 is 3.8%, according to FactSet. Tesla had a price-to-sales ratio of 16.73 at the end of 2025. Investors' acceptance of SpaceX's mammoth valuation will likely hinge into whether they believe Musk can deliver on his ambitious ideas, which include colonizing Mars and launching data centers into space. SpaceX was unprofitable in 2025, losing $4.9 billion. It primarily makes money on subscriptions to its Starlink satellite internet service and rocket launches, including for the government, as well as some revenue through its February acquisition of XAI, according to its filings. The merger valued the combined company at $1.25 trillion, up from $800 billion in a December secondary sale. The December sale more than doubled its valuation from July 2025, when SpaceX was valued around $400 billion. The company has rapidly boosted its valuation through biannual share sales that it has organized. Scott?
2: The war in Iran has left airlines scrambling to find their next barrel of oil, paying through the nose to ensure they can keep flying. Alternatives made from used cooking oil, cover crops, and captured carbon dioxide would have eased some of those pressures if only there had been enough to go around. For years, the airline industry pointed to sustainable aviation fuel, otherwise called SAF, as the future of lower carbon flight. But the industry struggled to take off. Last year, SAF made up just 0.6% of fuel that has been used for flights, according to the International Air Transport Association. 4 years ago, the United Nations International Civil Aviation Organization expected SAF production volumes to reach roughly 5 million tons by this year. However, today they stand at just over 2 million tons, while total jet fuel consumption is close to 300 million tons. Currently available SAF supply doesn't meet global airline demand for even 1 week, Delta Airlines told its investors earlier this year, while also asserting that SAF is the most promising lever known today to decarbonize flight. Meanwhile, Delta said that last year it secured 23.5 million gallons of SAF. That's an 80% jump compared with the year before. One of the main reasons that SAF remains in scant supply is it is expensive to produce and to buy. Manufacturing largely focuses on converting used cooking oil, animal fats, and forestry wastes into jet fuel. Airlines have favored these so-called drop-in fuels because they're chemically identical to fossil fuels and work with traditional airline engines. Shortly before the war, a ton of SAF cost about $1,500 more to buy than a ton of traditional jet fuel, according to data from commodities pricing agency Argus Media. Unlike other forms of clean technology, like solar and wind, for which production costs have dropped in recent years, SAF costs remain high, said Aidan Lee, associate editor of Argus's SAF division. You're not getting that cost curve going down as much or as fast, he said. Adding to this, SAF production is dominated by startup companies. Major energy companies like BP, Eni, and Repsol did invest in the field, but have largely focused on distributing traditional fuel instead of reconfiguring their refineries to make SAF. And that's why the current SAF project pipeline is dominated by independent developers who are dependent on project financing to get their projects to a final investment decision, said Tom Berg, who is the director of policy sustainability at a Dutch SAF startup. According to Argus Media, 260 SAF projects are planned globally, but only 42 have actually reached a stage in which they can start building, and just a handful are operational. Last September, the Dutch oil giant Shell ended production of its biofuels facility in Rotterdam, which would have produced 820,000 tons of biofuel a year that included SAF. It became clear that the project would be insufficiently competitive to meet our customers' need for affordable, low-carbon products, said Mactel Dahan, Shell's downstream renewables and energy solutions president. One major point of success for the industry, however, it is no longer reliant on voluntary demand. Last year, the European Union and the UK rolled out mandates requiring 2% of all jet fuel supplied from European airports to be made from SAF. That is a requirement that will get stricter by increments moving forward to hit 70% by the year 2050. What actually counts as SAF is going to get stricter as well. Fats and used cooking oils will eventually be replaced by second and third generation e-fuels made up of captured carbon and green hydrogen. Those fuels are likely to be a major cost for airlines, with estimates they could be 10 times higher than fossil fuels. Recent announcements about SAF investments could be a boon to the industry. DHL Express said last month it's teaming up with a Dubai-based SAF developer to secure 25,000 metric tons of SAF a year starting in 2028. It called this step toward making sustainable aviation the new normal. Swiss International Airlines in May unveiled a partnership with Metafuels, a Swiss company that converts green methanol into SAF. In the U.S., United Airlines said in April that it was teaming up with energy company Phillips 66 and others to attempt to secure 11 million gallons of SAF. Ken.
1: New tariffs proposed for China and EU. White House cites forced labor concerns as justification for levies of at least 10%. The U.S. is proposing new tariffs of at least 10% on many of its trading partners over an alleged failure to address forced labor concerns, the Trump administration's latest move to replace levies that were struck down by the Supreme Court earlier this year. The Office of the U.S. Trade Representative said late Tuesday that goods from the European Union, UK, and more than a dozen other economies would face a new 10% duty after an investigation found they hadn't done enough to block imports of goods made from forced labor. Other countries, including China, Japan, and India, would face a 12.5% rate because they don't prohibit such imports and haven't committed to do so through a deal with the Trump administration, the USTR said. The failure of our most important trading partners to address the importation of goods made with forced labor is unacceptable, said U.S. Trade Representative Jameson Greer. The USTR included Canada and Mexico on its list of countries facing 10% tariffs, but said goods that comply with the U.S.-Mexico-Canada trade agreement would be exempted. Most of those countries' exports to the U.S. are considered compliant with the deal, which is up for review this year. The proposed new duties are part of an effort by the Trump administration to reestablish its ability to impose and adjust tariffs after a Supreme Court ruling in February removed a key tool underpinning one of the White House's signature initiatives. After the court ruling, the U.S. set 10% tariffs on most trading partners using a different legal authority, but those levies are set to expire in late July. The forced labor tariffs show that the administration is rebuilding the tariff wall, investigation by investigation, said Simon Everett, a professor of geopolitics and strategy at IMD Business School in Switzerland. The new duties are based on a probe under Section 301 of the Trade Act of 1974, which allows the U.S. to impose tariffs based on allegedly unfair practices. A separate investigation under the same legal authority is underway and targets 16 economies that are alleged to have excess industrial capacity. They are expected to replace the so-called reciprocal tariffs that the Trump administration imposed on trading partners last year. Section 301 gives the administration significant leeway once an investigation is complete, experts said. In the hands of a determined administration, it is a really powerful, flexible tool, said Deborah Elms, head of trade policy at the Heinrich Foundation, an Asia-based think tank. Some U.S. trading partners pushed back on the proposed new tariffs Wednesday. The EU called the levies unjustified. China said it doesn't have forced labor and opposes using tariffs as a pretext for political manipulation. While Greer has previously signaled that the U.S. would stick with its existing trade deals, the investigations have nonetheless set off a new wave of uncertainty over the future of U.S. tariff policy. The EU, for example, agreed last summer to eliminate tariffs on many U.S. goods, among other commitments, in exchange for a U.S. pledge to cap most duties on the bloc's products at 15%. Depending on the results of the U.S. investigation into the bloc's alleged industrial overcapacity, the combined Section 301 tariffs against the EU could surpass that ceiling, although the U.S. could still decide to cap the final combined level at 15%. A spokesman for the European Commission, the EU's executive body, said it expects the U.S. to respect the terms of last year's trade agreement. The EU shares U.S. concerns about forced labor and has passed legislation that blocks the sale of products made with forced labor, he added. The Heinrich Foundation Elms said prohibitions on forced labor are difficult to enforce, and it isn't clear what countries would need to do to prove that they are taking sufficient action. The new proposed tariffs are subject to public comment over the coming weeks and could still change.
2: You're listening to Ken and Scott reading the Wall Street Journal for Thursday, June 4th. Federal regulators are investigating whether former Congressman George Santos traded illegally in a predictions contract that referenced his own appearance at this year's State of the Union address. A person familiar with the matter has told the Wall Street Journal. In February, prediction market Kalshi informed the Commodity Futures Trading Commission and the Justice Department about suspected trading, people familiar with the referral said. Santos was said to have placed a bet on a contract that asked whether he would appear at the president's annual address to Congress that month at the Capitol, the people said. The CFTC has opened an investigation, one of the

0: Tuesday, Santos posted, should I wear a muted serious suit to the SOTU or a bedazzled one? He later posted about a trip to Washington, D.C. before writing on the evening of the event that he was watching the speech on an airport television. Santos, who was elected as a Republican from a district in New York, is known for fabricating his life story to win public office and was expelled from the House in 2023. The following year, he pleaded guilty to federal charges of wire fraud and identity theft. He admitted that he participated in a scheme to submit false campaign finance reports and to artificially inflate the amount he raised. Federal prosecutors called him a pathological liar and a swindler who falsely portrayed himself as a successful businessman and a real estate mogul with stints at Citigroup and Goldman Sachs. A judge sentenced Santos to just over 7 years in prison. He served a few months in custody before President Trump commuted his sentence last October. National Public Radio earlier reported Santos's alleged trading on Kalshi and the exchange's referral to law enforcement.
1: California feels stuck in limbo as primary vote count lingers. Top races likely won't be called for days. L.A. mayor clinches spot for November. Californians awoke Wednesday with few results in high stakes and messy elections for the state's next governor and mayor of Los Angeles. Analysts said it could be days before final vote counts determine the field in runoffs for both races, and a drawn-out count would be a fitting end to two unpredictable primaries that have featured scandals and unconventional candidates. One result that emerged late in the evening, incumbent L.A. Mayor Karen Bass will advance to the runoff, according to the Associated Press. Bass led second-place candidate Spencer Pratt by 34.8% to 30.4%, with 63% of the vote counted Wednesday. Despite Pratt's clear lead over third-place candidate City Council member Nathia Rahman, the second position in the runoff hasn't yet been called. The race to succeed Governor Gavin Newsom drew dozens of candidates to the ballot, but has come down to three frontrunners vying for two spots. The candidates, two Democrats and a Republican, weren't early favorites. But due to the implosion of former Democratic Rep. Eric Swalwell amid sexual misconduct and assault allegations, an endorsement by President Trump, and hundreds of millions of dollars from a self-funded billionaire, the race solidified around three candidates. Former Health and Human Services Secretary Xavier Becerra, a Democrat, billionaire activist Tom Steyer, a Democrat, and Republican Steve Hilton, a former Fox News host and advisor to former British Prime Minister David Cameron, are seen as the most competitive candidates. The race hasn't been called, but Hilton and Becerra were the leading candidates with 58% of the vote counted. Hilton led with 27.8%, Becerra had 25.4%, and Steyer had 19.6%. Analysts expect Democratic voters to consolidate in a runoff and say Hilton remains a long shot. Unlike the governor's race, which must go to a runoff, if one mayoral candidate has received over 50%, they would have won outright. Any vote tally lower than that meant the top two candidates advanced to another election in November. Democrat Bass, 72, faced a challenge from reality TV star Pratt, 42, who has said that he was a registered Republican, and Rahman, a 44-year-old Democratic socialist. Los Angeles has a population of about 3.9 million. California sends a ballot to every active registered voter, and ballots will be tallied for 7 days after Election Day, as long as they were postmarked on or before Election Day. If the races remain tight, as polling suggests they might, race analysts will wait for more ballots to be tallied before calling a race.
0: Scott? Shifting gears for some health news now. Eating a diet high in ultra-processed foods is associated with an increased risk of dementia, new research shows, adding to the growing list of health problems linked to foods such as packaged cookies, hot dogs, and chips. In a study published yesterday in the American Journal of Public Health, the group of people who reported eating the highest amount of ultra-processed

0: foods had a 58% higher risk of later developing dementia and a 46% increased risk of developing cognitive impairment than those who said they ate the least. The study involved more than 5,300 U.S. adults age 50 and older and followed them for almost 9 years on average. Researchers from the Harvard T.H. Chan School of Public Health and other institutions aimed to home in on the effect of ultra-processed foods by accounting for a range of other factors that affect health as well, including education, income, smoking, physical activity, and alcohol use. Because the research is observational, it cannot prove ultra-processed foods cause dementia and cognitive impairment. One likely explanation for the link is that diets high in ultra-processed foods are associated with obesity, type 2 diabetes, and cardiovascular disease, and those illnesses do raise the risk of dementia, said Dr. Alex Hemmy, an endocrinologist at the University of Liverpool who has studied ultra-processed foods and dementia. Emerging research is revealing more direct potential reasons for the link between ultra-processed foods and dementia, according to Dr. Dariush Mosafarian, a cardiologist and director of the Food is Medicine Institute at Tufts University. The results add to a body of scientific evidence linking diets high in ultra-processed foods to health problems, including obesity, cardiovascular disease, and type 2 diabetes. The Trump administration has made a series of moves under the direction of Health and Human Services Secretary Robert F. Kennedy Jr. to nudge people away from many foods considered ultra-processed. The administration issued new dietary guidelines that advise Americans to avoid highly processed foods with added sugar and salt. Nutrition researchers generally define ultra-processed foods as those containing ingredients that would not generally be found in a home kitchen, such as emulsifiers used to improve the texture of food and high-fructose corn syrup. The study found that diets high in minimally processed foods, such as fresh fruits, vegetables, whole grains, fish, and unprocessed meats, were linked to a decreased risk of dementia and cognitive impairment. People who ate the most minimally processed foods had a 41% lower risk of dementia compared with those who ate the least. Many ultra-processed foods are unhealthy because they're high in added sugar, sodium, and saturated fat. But those factors alone don't appear to fully explain their link to health problems, according to researchers. Scientists analyzed the effects of specific types of ultra-processed foods. They found that processed meats, things like bacon, hot dogs, and sliced ham, were linked to the highest risk of dementia and cognitive impairment. The group that ate the most ultra-processed foods had an average intake of a kilogram a day of such products. That's more than four times as high as those who ate the least. Certain additives in ultra-processed foods, like emulsifiers, can alter the gut microbiome in a way that might cause inflammation. And inflammation has been implicated in many health problems, including dementia.
1: 60 Minutes meltdown caps weeks of rancor at CBS News. Emotions were running high again at CBS News. Longtime 60 Minutes correspondent Scott Pelley had delivered a rebuke of CBS News editor-in-chief Barry Weiss at a staff meeting Monday, accusing her of murdering the storied news show. He also criticized her choice of Nick Bilton as a new executive producer. After his remarks, Weiss and other senior leaders debated how to proceed, people familiar with the matter said. The executives believed Pelley's behavior was insubordinate and a fireable offense, but they decided to speak with him to discuss his future at the network. David Ellison, CEO of CBS's parent, Paramount, spoke with Weiss about how she would approach that conversation, people familiar with the situation said. The circumstances of Pelley's departure illustrate a broader moment of crisis within CBS News and its signature show. 60 Minutes correspondents who departed recently have accused the network of making editorial decisions for political purpose as Paramount works to close its deal for media company Warner Brothers Discovery. The CBS spokesman said there is no political interference at CBS News, not from ownership, not from Barry Weiss, and it is common for a back and forth between editors and correspondents. Pelley looked emotional as he walked into CBS News President Tom Siborowski's office Tuesday evening, a person who saw Pelley said. Siborowski was waiting with Weiss, Bilton, and Human Resources. Hours after what turned into a tense exchange, the correspondent was fired for cause. The situation has escalated so much that Pelley and the network are at odds about what occurred during the meeting. On the network's 9 a.m. editorial call Wednesday, Weiss addressed Pelley's firing. "I'm only interested in working in a newsroom that is built on trust and mutual respect," she said, according to a recording of her remarks reviewed by the Wall Street Journal. Management had tried to engage with Pelley to find a way back, but couldn't do so and had to part ways, she said. Pelley, who spent 37 years at CBS, said Wednesday executives didn't offer suggestions that could lead to a resolution and were openly hostile from the start of their meeting the prior evening. Pelley called Weiss's comments at the morning meeting misleading. At the beginning of the meeting Tuesday, Siborowski told Pelley that he had a long legacy with 60 Minutes and that they would like to talk to him about how to reach a point of civility and go forward, according to a person familiar with the matter. So went another wild week at CBS News. In the past 6 days, 60 Minutes, its signature show, parted ways with three high-profile correspondents, turned over its top editorial and producing ranks, and sparked a staff revolt. Just three of the show's correspondents who introduced themselves to viewers at the start of each episode remain: Leslie Stahl, John Wrightham, and Bill Whitaker. Weiss has made significant changes to CBS News' roster of talent, programming, and operations since taking over in October following Paramount's purchase of her news and opinion platform, the Free Press, for $150 million. In the process, her editorial choices and growing pains as a new TV executive have drawn the ire of many longtime staffers, particularly at 60 Minutes. Spats between Weiss's roster of deputies and the show's stars have morphed into a fight over the future and soul of the program. The most recent season of 60 Minutes had a 9% increase in viewership from the year prior, according to Nielsen data. Weiss's supporters see her strategy at CBS as a painful but necessary retrofitting of a stultified news operation to compete in a modern era, one in which waning audience trust and splintering viewership are challenging broadcasters. Her detractors said the decisions are politically motivated and have further eroded the credibility of a long successful network. "There is no question that the CBS News brand is severely damaged right now," said Michael Scoglau, a former television journalist who is now a communications and journalism professor at the University of Maine. "The real question is whether it can be rebuilt." The turmoil comes at a crucial time for parent Paramount, which is working to complete its acquisition of Warner Brothers Discovery, whose assets include CNN. The deal could close as early as this summer. CBS News was once the crown jewel of what used to be called the Tiffany Network. While broadcast evening news and morning shows have suffered from viewer drop-offs as audiences splinter and get their information from a range of sources, the declines at CBS have been particularly steep. Ratings for CBS's evening news and morning news broadcasts generally trail rivals ABC and NBC. Cable's Fox News has also taken viewers away from all the broadcast networks. Fox News parent Fox Corp and the Wall Street Journal parent News Corp share common ownership. Weiss said when she was appointed as CBS News Editor-in-Chief that she and Ellison were aligned in wanting to deliver news that reflects reality and journalism that doesn't seek to demonize but seeks to understand. She arrived at a delicate time. CBS had weathered rounds of layoffs and cost-cutting, and months earlier, Paramount, under its prior owner, Cherie Redstone, had decided to settle a lawsuit with President Trump over the editing of a 60 Minutes interview with Democratic presidential candidate Kamala Harris. Weeks later, the Federal Communications Commission approved the merger of Paramount and Skydance, run by David Ellison, whose father is software billionaire Larry Ellison, an ally of President Trump. Two top executives, CBS News chief Wendy McMahon and 60 Minutes executive producer Bill Owens, departed last year. Owens alleged editorial interference from management, while McMahon had been unwilling to issue an apology to Trump as part of any potential settlement of the lawsuit. With a directive from David Ellison to enact change, Weiss spent time early on with top talent. She began playing a more active role in booking guests and used phrases like, "I want to blow this up," and "let's do the effing news." One of Weiss's first decisions was to name CBS Mornings host Tony DeCoupil as anchor of CBS's Evening News, which has long trailed rivals in ratings. 60 Minutes has been a particular area of focus for Weiss. The show, which just wrapped its 58th season, had been accustomed to a fair amount of autonomy from the rest of CBS News. In December, CBS News pulled a planned 60 Minutes segment on an El Salvador prison where the Trump administration sent hundreds of Venezuelan migrants after airing a trailer teasing the segment. Weiss's decision to hold the story drew a rebuke from correspondent Sharon Alfonsi, who called the move political. Weiss has said she held the piece because she determined it needed additional reporting and had concerns about the comment-seeking process. The segment, called Inside CECOT, eventually ran in January, with some additional material bookending the piece. The next month, one of the show's most recognizable stars announced plans to depart when Anderson Cooper said he would leave at the end of the season after two decades as a correspondent. Weiss's 60 Minutes overhaul continued, and she had Ellison's support so far. The network parted ways last week with Alfonsi and Cecilia Vega, another correspondent. Weiss also replaced 60 Minutes executive producer Tanya Simon with Bilton, an author, documentary producer, and former columnist with little experience in television news. And that's it for today's edition of the Wall Street Journal. This is Ken and Scott, and we thank you for listening.

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1: Good morning. Early this morning, expect clear skies and a low around 73. Later today, expect partly cloudy skies and a high around 87. Friday night, look for clear skies and a low around 73. Saturday, expect moderate rain with a high near 86. Saturday night, look for clear skies with a low near 73. Sunday, expect heavy rain with a high near 79. Get your weather every hour right here on Mind's Eye Radio, your virtual newsstand. In Belleville and Fairview Heights, it's clear and 68 degrees. In O'Fallon, it's clear and 67 degrees.
2: Did you ever wonder what happens when something funny happens? I mean, what is this thing we have in our brains that makes us say, ha-ha, when someone slips on a banana? One way to find out is to watch the brain laugh. That's pretty much what Dartmouth neuroscientist William Kelly did. He and his team had a number of volunteers watch an episode of Seinfeld while being monitored by an MRI. That's a machine that allows researchers to see which parts of the brain are active at any given time. They then synchronized the MRI data with a laugh track to see how the brain changes when it's registering something funny. There's no one funny center in the brain, but the findings were pretty suggestive. When subjects were looking at something funny, the first thing that happened was that two regions in their left hemispheres lit up. From previous studies, these regions are known to be associated with resolving ambiguity. Is there something in getting it that's related to the process by which we work with unclear information until we suddenly see the pattern in it? A couple seconds later, two other brain regions became active, called the insula and the amygdala. The insula is associated with emotion, so it seems likely that this is the brain feeling good when it gets the joke, the ha-ha response. The amygdala is associated with memory formation. As the researchers point out, while you may not be able to remember every plot detail in a Seinfeld episode, you can probably remember the jokes. Humor stays with us, forming a lasting memory. Get it? This moment of science came from Indiana University with underwriting from the Office of the Vice President for Research and Textilery Weavers of Bloomington, Indiana, creating handwoven throws, pillows, and accessories for America's home since 1979. Today's program was prepared by William Oram, with help from Edward Hurt in psychology. For a moment of science, I'm Don Glass.
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0: Good morning. It's 6 o'clock.
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7: Good morning. You're listening to the June 2nd reading of Military.com, read by Ken Beck. Today we'll start with the following main articles. Trump says deal will work out well even as U.S. and Iran clash. Iran suspends U.S. negotiations as Middle East ceasefire efforts unravel. Pentagon bars journalists from its press office, saying it has become a classified space. And following up with miscellaneous articles, Trump says deal will work out well even as U.S. and Iran clash. Trump is under pressure to end a war that sent energy prices surging and is unpopular with most Americans. Written by Arsalan Shala, Fiona McDonald, and John Herskovitz. The picture at the top of the article shows in the background it's at Suru Beach in Bandar Abbas, along the Strait of Hormuz, where the United States and Iran traded strikes, even as negotiations between the two sides stalled and Tehran again insisted any peace deal must cover Israel's escalating offensive into Lebanon. The picture shows the Strait of Hormuz. In the background are two, looks like rusting ships, but moored there. And two women are swimming in full burqas in the foreground. Originally published by Bloomberg News. U.S. President Donald Trump said talks with Iran over an interim peace deal will work out well, even as the country's forces clashed again near the Strait of Hormuz. Trump, in a Truth Social post late on Sunday U.S. time, said constant speculation over whether he'll agree to a deal, which will likely see the two sides extend their ceasefire by around 2 months, with Iran reopening the strait and the U.S. lifting a blockade of Iranian ports, wasn't helping. "It is much tougher for me to properly do my job and negotiate when political hacks keep negatively chirping," Trump said. "That I should move faster or move slower or go to war or not go to war or whatever. Just sit back and relax. It will all work out in the end," he said. Iran accused Washington of sending conflicting signals and dragging out negotiations. Tehran continues to engage with the U.S. with distrust. Foreign Ministry spokesman Ismail Baghaei said Monday. Iran's parliament speaker and lead negotiator Mohammad Bagheer Ghalibaf said Israel's escalation in Lebanon over the weekend and the blockade on Iranian ports are clear evidence of U.S. noncompliance with the ceasefire, according to a social media post. "Every choice has a price, and the bill comes due. It will all fall into place." Trump is under pressure to end a war that sent energy prices surging and is unpopular with most Americans. Yet he needs to balance that with the likely criticism that will come his way if Washington unfreezes billions of dollars of Iranian funds, as Tehran is demanding. Iran also wants control of maritime traffic through the Hormuz Strait, a crucial conduit for oil and liquefied natural gas. It says itself and Oman have the right to exercise sovereignty over the waterway and that shipping regulations imposed during the war will endure. "It will certainly be hard, complicated, and difficult, and there will be criticism and pressure against us, but we will pursue carrying it out, and naturally we will not back down from this," Deputy Foreign Minister Kazim Gharibabadi said in an interview on state TV. "These arrangements are not temporary," he added. Tensions remain high, and the U.S. struck Iranian radar and command and control sites over the weekend. The American military said it was a measured response to aggressive Iranian actions, including the shootdown of a drone over international waters. Iran's Islamic Revolutionary Guard Corps targeted an airbase in retaliation, the semi-official Fars news agency reported, without identifying where the site was. On Monday morning, Kuwait said its air defenses were responding to hostile missile and drone attacks. Three ballistic missiles targeted the Ali al-Salem airbase in Kuwait and were intercepted, a person familiar with the strike said, asking not to be identified by name because details aren't public. The clashes are the latest in a series of skirmishes over the past week. None of them has derailed the talks taking place between Washington and Tehran. Iran's semi-official Tasnim News Agency, which has close ties to the IRGC, said Sunday that both sides continued proposing amendments to a draft deal, though stressed there's no guarantee they'll reach an agreement. Oil prices rose on Monday, with Brent climbing 3.4% to $94.17 a barrel. The benchmark fell more than 11% last week, with traders increasingly optimistic that there will be a deal and that the sides won't revert to a full-on war. Trump's post on negotiations was his first since a White House Situation Room meeting on Friday, in which he said he would make a final determination. Instead, he held off as the sides continued to negotiate details related to Iran's stockpiles of highly enriched uranium, and how the reopening of the Hormuz waterway, which probably needs to be demined first, will be carried out. Iran says any agreement with the U.S. must apply to all fighting across the region, including in Lebanon, where Tehran-backed Hezbollah and Israel are engaged in a parallel war. Israel has deepened its invasion of the Arab country, capturing the Crusader-era Beaufort Castle over the weekend, while Hezbollah has stepped up attacks on Israel's north. The Israeli military said Hezbollah fired more than 300 projectiles at its soldiers in Lebanon and at northern Israel over the weekend. U.S. Secretary of State Marco Rubio spoke with Lebanese President Joseph Aoun and Israeli Prime Minister Benjamin Netanyahu to push for a new ceasefire initiative, an Axios reporter said in a post on X, citing an unidentified U.S. official. The U.S. proposed that, as a first step, Hezbollah would stop all attacks on Israel and Israel would refrain from escalation in Beirut. Israel is not party to the talks between the U.S. and the Islamic Republic, and it's not clear whether it will agree to stop its campaign in Lebanon if the war in Iran is resolved. Talking point. On Saturday, Iranian state TV reported the existence of a new draft agreement, which it said gives the Islamic Republic exclusive authority to determine the nature of transiting vessels in Hormuz, a negotiating point the U.S. is unlikely to accept. The draft also said the U.S. has committed to giving Iran access to $12 billion in frozen funds within 60 days, to be sent directly to Iranian banks without restrictions, according to Iranian TV. It said the document was unofficial and not finalized. The White House did not respond to a request for comment on the report. Here's more on the Iran war. French President Emmanuel Macron condemned Israel's latest advance in Lebanon and called for a ceasefire. Nothing justifies the major escalation currently underway in southern Lebanon, Macron said in a post on X. Israeli airstrikes in response to renewed attacks by Hezbollah in March have devastated swaths of southern Lebanon and the capital Beirut and killed at least 3,370 people, according to the Lebanese Health Ministry. Israel Katz, the Israeli defense minister, said the military had planted its flag on the historic Beaufort Castle near Nabatea, and that the expansion amounted to a permanent presence in the region. Iran suspends U.S. negotiations as Middle East ceasefire efforts unravel. Israeli strikes in Lebanon deepened regional tensions and raised doubts about diplomacy. Written by Haley Fuller, Military Daily News. The picture at the top of the article is of pro-government Iranian demonstrators as they wave Iranian flags and a portrait of the Supreme Leader Ayatollah Mojtaba Khamenei to the right and his slain father, Ayatollah Ali Khamenei, in a gathering at a square in Tehran, Iran, Friday, May 29th, 2026. The most significant diplomatic development in the Middle East this week is not a new ceasefire agreement. It is the collapse of momentum behind negotiations between the United States and Iran. Iran announced on Monday that it was suspending negotiations and messaging exchanges with the United States, citing continued Israeli military operations in Lebanon. Iranian officials argued that the strikes violated the broader ceasefire framework. Tehran halted communications being conducted through intermediaries and informed mediators that negotiations could not continue while Israeli attacks in Lebanon persisted. The immediate trigger for the suspension was a new round of Israeli strikes in Beirut's southern suburbs. The next picture in the article is of rescue workers using an excavator on the left of the picture as they search for victims under the rubble of a building that was hit Monday in an Israeli airstrike in the southern port city of Tyre, Lebanon. Israeli Prime Minister Benjamin Netanyahu and Defense Minister Israel Katz said in a joint statement that they had ordered strikes in Beirut's Dahiya district after accusing Hezbollah of repeatedly violating ceasefire understandings. Iranian officials responded by arguing that any ceasefire arrangement that excludes Lebanon is meaningless because the region's conflicts are interconnected. Iranian Foreign Minister Abbas Araghchi warned that violations in Lebanon amounted to violations of the broader diplomatic understandings that had allowed U.S.-Iran negotiations to continue. Tehran subsequently informed mediators that it would no longer participate in ongoing exchanges until conditions changed. A diplomatic disconnect. The diplomatic fallout was intensified by an apparent disconnect between Washington and Jerusalem. U.S. President Donald Trump publicly stated that Israel and Hezbollah had agreed to cool tensions following U.S. diplomatic engagement. Yet, Israeli officials quickly signaled that military operations would continue whenever Israeli security officials deemed them necessary. Rather than presenting the strikes as an exception to a ceasefire arrangement, Israeli leaders emphasized that Israel would continue acting against perceived threats regardless of ongoing diplomatic efforts. It leads to more questions about whether the U.S. and Israel truly align in their military and diplomatic objectives, reinforcing the perception that Israeli leaders view U.S. diplomatic goals as secondary to their own security priorities. The next picture in the article is of President Donald Trump as he shakes hands with Israel's Prime Minister Benjamin Netanyahu at the end of a news conference at Mar-a-Lago. They're standing, respectively, in front of their own country's flags in the background. The suspension has produced conflicting accounts about whether negotiations are merely paused or have effectively collapsed. President Donald Trump stated that he had not been informed that Iran was ending talks and insisted that negotiations were continuing. Trump later said discussions with Iran were moving forward at a rapid pace, despite Tehran's public statements. Roughly 10 hours ago in a Truth Social post, Trump ranted about Iran and how the fake news media and Democrats purportedly want the nation to fail in its military objective. It's a post the president has previously scribed nearly verbatim. Quote, "If Iran surrenders, admits their navy is gone, and resists and resting at the bottom of the sea, and their air force is no longer with us, and if their entire military walks out of Tehran, weapons dropped and hands held high, each shouting, I surrender, while wildly waving the representative white flag, and if their entire remaining leadership signs all necessary documents of surrender, and admit their defeat to the great power and force of the magnificent USA, the failing New York Times, the China Street Journal, Wall Street Journal, corrupt and now irrelevant CNN, and all other members of the fake news media, will headline that Iran had a masterful and brilliant victory over the United States of America. It wasn't even close. The Democrats and media have totally lost their way. They have gone absolutely crazy," Trump wrote. Iranian officials describe negotiations as suspended. American officials continue to suggest that communication channels remain open and that a return to talks is still possible. Pentagon bars journalists from its press office, saying it has become a, quote, classified space. On X, acting Pentagon Press Secretary Joel Valdez confirmed the move. Written by Jocelyn Novick, Military Daily News. Originally published by the Associated Press. New York. In another of a series of moves restricting media access at the Pentagon, the Defense Department has declared that its press office is now a classified space inaccessible to journalists. On X, acting Pentagon Press Secretary Joel Valdez confirmed the move, saying there was, quote, nothing controversial about it, and that it came because speechwriters who use classified material were now occupying the space. The Pentagon Press Office has been redesignated as a sensitive compartmented information facility due to speechwriters from the Office of the Secretary of Defense sharing the facility, Valdez wrote. These speechwriters routinely handle classified information. As a result, journalists will no longer be permitted to enter the office space. There's nothing controversial about that. Unquote. The latest move, first reported by the Washington Post, took place against a backdrop of escalating tensions between the U.S. media and the second Trump administration, which has played out both in the public arena and at times in the courts. For many years, Pentagon reporters had credentials granting them wide movement in the building as they sought to interact with press officials there. But last October, most news outlets turned in access badges and walked out of the Pentagon rather than agree to government-imposed restrictions on their work. The New York Times sued the Defense Department on May 18th for the second time in 5 months, arguing that a requirement that journalists be escorted while on Pentagon grounds violates the First Amendment and is an unconstitutional attempt by the Pentagon to prevent independent reporting on military affairs, per the Times. The paper said it had filed the additional lawsuit after first suing the Pentagon in December over new rules imposed by Defense Secretary Pete Hegseth to challenge an interim policy that the Pentagon hastily put into place after a federal judge ruled in the Times' favor in its original lawsuit. The new policy included the requirement that journalists be accompanied by escorts at all times while in the Pentagon. The policy was implemented in March, following a ruling by U.S. District Judge Paul L. Friedman that had struck down earlier restrictions. The following month, the judge ruled that the interim policy violated his March order, but the escort policy remained in place when an appeals court stayed part of Friedman's ruling while the government appeals. The appeals process is ongoing. Who could replace Tulsi Gabbard as next director of national intelligence? Trump named Aaron Lucas as acting DNI after Gabbard's resignation last week. Written by Haley Fuller, Military Daily News. The picture at the top of the article is of then-Democratic presidential contender Tulsi Gabbard at a Martin Luther King Jr. Day rally on Monday, January 20th, 2020, in Columbia, South Carolina. She's standing behind a podium, smiling brightly at the crowd and as part of her campaigning in that year. Tulsi Gabbard's resignation as Director of National Intelligence, DNI, has opened a major vacancy inside the Trump administration's national security team. Gabbard resigned last week, saying in a resignation letter that she was stepping down to care for her husband, Abraham Williams, after he was diagnosed with an extremely rare form of bone cancer, and that he would face major challenges in the coming weeks and months. Privately, however, multiple reports indicated that her departure followed months of internal tension, political isolation, and growing frustration within the Trump administration over her role in national security policy. Gabbard, when in office as a Democrat and when she ran for president as a party member, was staunchly anti-war, yet has remained mostly quiet publicly since the United States and Israel struck Iran in late February. The next picture in the article shows Director of National Intelligence Tulsi Gabbard speaking during a House Permanent Select Committee meeting on intelligence to examine worldwide threats on March 19th of this year on Capitol Hill in Washington. In the foreground is DNI Director Tulsi Gabbard, and in the background, somewhat out of focus, are members of her staff. Gabbard announced that her resignation would take effect on June 30th, 2026. President Donald Trump publicly praised her service and named Deputy Director Aaron Lucas as acting director. Lucas will temporarily oversee the Office of the Director of National Intelligence, which coordinates the work of 18 separate intelligence agencies across the federal government. Attention has already shifted toward who could permanently oversee the nation's intelligence apparatus. Gabbard's DNI tenure faced constant controversy. Gabbard entered the intelligence role as one of Trump's most unconventional cabinet picks. She is a former Democratic congresswoman from Hawaii, a 2020 presidential candidate, and an Army National Guard officer who served in Iraq and Kuwait. Gabbard brought military and foreign policy experience to the position despite lacking a traditional intelligence agency background. The next picture in the article shows President Donald Trump speaking as he tours the ballroom construction around the outside of the White House on Tuesday, May 19, 2026. She's also faced years of criticism over her 2017 meeting with Syrian President Bashar al-Assad and comments that critics viewed as sympathetic to Russian geopolitical interests. During her tenure, she pursued aggressive restructuring within the Office of the Director of National Intelligence. She reduced staffing levels and pushed investigations into issues such as COVID-19 origins and prior Russia-related intelligence assessments. Her critics argued that she blurred the line between intelligence work and partisan politics. Supporters, meanwhile, claimed she was attempting to reform agencies they viewed as overly bureaucratic and politically entrenched. So who is acting DNI? Aaron Lucas. Unlike Gabbard, whose background came largely from politics and military service, Lucas built most of his career inside the national security and intelligence world. According to the Office of the Director of National Intelligence, Lucas previously worked at the CIA before serving in senior national security roles during Trump's first administration. He later became principal deputy DNI under Gabbard earlier this year. Lucas has also worked on the National Security Council, including assignments focused on Europe and Russia. His career path makes him a far more traditional intelligence official than Gabbard, whose appointment drew attention because of her outsider status and high political profile. The next picture in the article shows Aaron Lucas as he appears before a Senate Committee on Intelligence hearing for his pending confirmation to be Principal Deputy Director DNI on Capitol Hill, Wednesday, April 9th of 2025 in Washington. Mr. Lucas is seated at a table, bottled water in front of him, name tag showing his name, Mr. Lucas. In the background are a number of staff members and others in the gallery. Gabbard brought military operational experience to the role, despite lacking a traditional intelligence agency background. During the nomination process, her military service and anti-interventionist foreign policy views made her one of Trump's most unconventional national security selections. Her relationship with the administration allegedly deteriorated after disagreements over Iran intelligence assessments, according to reports. Earlier this year, Gabbard testified that the intelligence community did not believe Iran was actively building a nuclear weapon, a position that clashed with the White House's more aggressive rhetoric about an imminent Iranian threat. Lucas could offer stability after a turbulent period. Gabbard's tenure as DNI became increasingly controversial during her final months in office. Reports indicated she was excluded from key national security discussions involving Iran and Venezuela, while CIA Director John Ratcliffe became more influential inside the White House. That backdrop could work in Lucas's favor. Unlike Gabbard, he does not carry the same level of public political controversy or name recognition. His experience inside the intelligence community may make him appealing to White House officials looking for a lower-profile administrator capable of stabilizing relations between the administration and intelligence agencies. At least in the short term, the acting appointment also avoids a potentially contentious Senate confirmation battle, while Trump considers longer-term options. Trump may look for a more traditional intelligence leader. The White House has not identified a permanent nominee, but several possibilities already appear likely based on Trump's recent national security priority. One option would be for Trump to nominate Lucas permanently, since Lucas already holds the number two position at ODNI and has prior CIA and National Security Council experience. He could present a comparatively straightforward confirmation process. The next picture in the article is of John Ratcliffe, President Donald Trump's choice to be the director of Central Intelligence Agency, as he appeared before the Senate Intelligence Committee for his confirmation hearing at the Capitol in Washington in January of 2025. He was confirmed. Another possibility is that Trump could elevate someone already closely aligned with his foreign policy approach. Ratcliffe's influence reportedly grew during Gabbard's final months as DNI, fueling speculation that Trump may favor candidates with stronger institutional intelligence backgrounds and closer alignment with his current national security strategy. Trump could also look toward former military or intelligence officials from his first administration, particularly individuals viewed as loyal to his broader foreign policy agenda. National security appointments inside the Trump administration have consistently emphasized political alignment and personal trust alongside traditional intelligence credentials. The next DNI could shape foreign policy. The transition comes during a period of growing geopolitical tension involving Iran, China, Russia, and Venezuela. Whoever ultimately becomes DNI will likely play a major role in shaping how intelligence reaches the White House and how aggressively the administration responds to emerging threats. The position itself has grown increasingly political in recent years as intelligence assessments have become more publicly tied to debates over foreign intervention, election security, and domestic extremism. Gabbard's tenure reflected many of those tensions, particularly as disagreements reportedly emerged between her office and other senior administration officials. Trump's next selection may reveal whether the administration plans to continue that outsider approach or return to a more conventional intelligence structure. Ex-Air Force Marine pilots accused of helping China, revealing a broader trend. Federal prosecutors accuse them of illegally helping train China's military, exposing a growing security concern. Written by Haley Fuller, Military Times, Air Force. The picture at the top of the article is a file photo of an American flag. It's being flown next to a Chinese national emblem during a welcoming ceremony for a visiting U.S. delegation. When federal agents arrested retired Air Force Major Gerald Eddie Brown Jr. in Indiana in February of 2026, prosecutors described him as exactly the kind of military aviator foreign governments would want to recruit, a former fighter pilot instructor and veteran of some of America's most advanced military aviation programs. Brown agreed to use that expertise to train pilots in China's military without the authorization required by U.S. law, according to federal prosecutors. His arrest came as another former American military pilot, Daniel Edmund Duggan, continued fighting extradition from Australia on similar allegations. Together, the cases have become some of the most prominent examples of what U.S. officials describe as a broader effort by China to recruit former Western military personnel and use their experience to strengthen the People's Liberation Army in China. It reflects a broader pattern of China infiltrating different aspects of the U.S. military and government. Eileen Wang, the former mayor of the Arcadia City Council in California, pleaded guilty to being a Chinese foreign agent who pushed propaganda directly from her pulpit as the head of the municipality. She faces up to 10 years in prison. In April, the Department of Justice announced that Tian Rui Luang, age 21, of China, was charged with conduct related to allegedly illegally documenting Air Force planes located at Offutt Air Force Base in Bellevue, Nebraska. Brown's post-military career raised eyebrows. Brown spent more than 24 years in the Air Force and retired with the rank of major, according to court filings. During that time, he flew combat missions during Operation Desert Storm, commanded units responsible for nuclear weapons delivery systems, served as a fighter pilot instructor, and held security clearances that reached the top secret / sensitive compartmented information level. His military career included flying the F-4 Phantom II, the F-15 Eagle, F-16 Fighting Falcon, the F-111 Aardvark, A-10 Thunderbolt II, and the AT-38 trainer aircraft. Personnel records cited by prosecutors described him as a squadron top gun pilot and a leader in multiple combat and operational assignments. After leaving active duty, Brown spent years in civilian aviation. He flew cargo aircraft for UPS and traveled to China more than 30 times while working in that role. He was terminated from said role in 2017 after it was determined he caused a physical altercation in the cockpit of a UPS aircraft during a flight. The next picture in the article is a U.S. Air Force A-10 Thunderbolt II flying a routine mission over the U.S. Central Command Area of Responsibility in 2025. The A-10 Thunderbolt II has excellent maneuverability, low airspeeds and altitude, and is highly accurate and survivable weapons delivery platform. The A-10 is flying over what looks to be either barren ground or desert. Due to that altercation, his FAA pilot's license was revoked in 2018. He briefly worked as a simulator instructor for a cargo company in Florida in 2019-20. Brown also worked with defense contractors supporting U.S. military training programs. Prosecutors said Brown trained American pilots on the A-10 and F-16 in South Korea. He lost that position in 2022, however, after being accused of creating a hostile work environment and sexual harassment of trainees. He later worked for Lockheed Martin as an F-35 simulator instructor before losing that position in 2023 after being unable to obtain the required security clearance due to his previous work-related incidents. The alleged recruitment. Federal investigators allege that Brown's path to China began in 2023 through a former Ecuadorian Air Force pilot already working as an instructor in China. According to messages cited in the affidavit, the recruiter told Brown that Chinese military aviation programs were looking for experienced fighter pilots. Brown allegedly responded enthusiastically when told that fighter pilots were needed. Prosecutors said he replied, "I'm in." According to investigators, Brown submitted a resume titled Instructor Fighter Pilot and listed his objective as tactical aviation employment. The resume highlighted his decades of military aviation experience and thousands of hours in fighter aircraft. The next picture shows Eileen Wang, the former mayor of Arcadia, California, to the right as she exits federal court after pleading guilty on charges of acting as an illegal agent for the Chinese government. The picture taken on Friday, May 29th in 2026. She is accompanied by either friends or her attorney at her side. Prosecutors allege that Chinese recruiters quickly expressed interest and discussed placing Brown at what participants described as the Chinese equivalent of U.S. Air Force Weapons School, one of the Air Force's premier tactical training institutions. The affidavit also contains messages that prosecutors say show Brown understood the sensitivity of the arrangement. In one exchange, Brown allegedly stated, "I think we'd better keep this quiet." In another, he allegedly asked others not to tell people he was coming to China. Prosecutors also cite messages in which Brown stressed keeping the arrangement off social media and discussed secure methods of communication. Brown ultimately accepted an offer and traveled to China in December of 2023. According to the affidavit, prosecutors allege he later spent hours answering questions about the U.S. Air Force and provided presentations to members of the People's Liberation Army Air Force. They further allege that he remained in China until returning to the United States in early 2026. The Duggan Connection. The Brown case is not the first time federal prosecutors have accused a former American military pilot of helping train Chinese military personnel. Daniel Edmund Duggan spent years flying military aircraft as a Marine Corps aviator before relocating to Australia in 2002. He later renounced his U.S. citizenship and became an Australian citizen in 2012. Prosecutors allege that between 2010 and 2012, Duggan worked through the Test Flying Academy of South Africa, commonly known as TFASA, to provide military flight training to Chinese military personnel.

Brown's affidavit identifies Chinese national Stephen Su Bin as a key figure in the recruitment effort. Su Bin previously pleaded guilty in the United States to participating in a conspiracy to hack major U.S. defense contractors and steal military-related information for China. The affidavit further states that Su Bin had prior ties to TFASA and had previously worked with Duggan. Prosecutors cite messages showing that participants in Brown's alleged recruitment effort were discussing Duggan's indictment while evaluating their own legal exposure. One individual allegedly sent a copy of Duggan's indictment and commented that it spells it out clearly regarding the legal risks associated with training Chinese military pilots. Australian authorities arrested Duggan in October of 2022 at the request of the United States. Since then, he has fought extradition through Australia's court system while maintaining his innocence. In April of 2026, however, Duggan suffered a major setback when an Australian federal judge rejected his latest appeal challenging the extradition process. Although additional legal options remain available, the ruling moved him significantly closer to being transferred to the United States to stand trial. Military expertise as a strategic asset. Neither Brown nor Duggan is accused of stealing classified documents or engaging in traditional espionage. Instead, prosecutors argue that military expertise itself can be a controlled export. Under the Arms Export Control Act and related regulations, military training and defense services generally require authorization before they can be provided to foreign governments or foreign military organizations. Federal officials argue that experienced military aviators possess decades of knowledge about tactics, techniques, operational planning, and combat aviation that took enormous amounts of time and money to develop. The United States, Australia, Canada, New Zealand, and the United Kingdom have jointly warned that China's military continued targeting current and former military personnel from NATO countries and other Western nations to strengthen the capabilities of the People's Liberation Army. Both men are presumed innocent unless proven guilty in court. The cases have become a focal point in a broader struggle over whether military expertise can be treated as a strategic asset long after a service member leaves uniform. Coast Guard eliminates race-based preferences following anti-DEI Department of Defense push. New protocols target a particular program for meeting certain quotas for specifically identified racial groups, written by Nick Mordawinek, the Coast Guard section. The picture at the top of the page is of U.S. Coast Guard member Melissa Kelly, who is a member of the Coast Guard Sector New Orleans, as she stands in formation during a morning colors ceremony at the Veterans Affairs Hospital in Sail 250, New Orleans, on May 27th of 2026. The Coast Guard has eliminated race-based standards in its service following a broader Trump administration trend being enforced throughout the military to adhere more to, quote, merit than diversity, equity, or inclusion, DEI. On May 29th, the Department of Homeland Security, DHS, announced that the service eliminated race-based preferences for college students who wish to enlist and commission as Coast Guard officers. It focused on one particular program called the College Student Pre-Commissioning Initiative, or CSPI, which includes a preference for students from educational institutions that meet certain quotas for specifically identified racial groups in their student bodies. Officials have correlated the move directly to what DHS called requirements, quote, in stark contrast to the Trump administration's focus on fairness, merit, and eliminating DEI policies throughout the federal government, unquote. Such previous standards also violated the equal protection requirements of the U.S. Constitution, DHS added. The termination of the requirements occurred on May 28th. The next picture is of a U.S. Coast Guard cutter, Sawfish, patrols on the Mississippi.

0: Mississippi River during Sail 250, New Orleans, Louisiana, on May 27, 2026. The Trump administration is more focused than ever on eliminating unconstitutional DEI policies like this one, said DHS General Counsel James Percival in a statement. He continued, "Racial quotas like those included in this program for students who want to enlist and commission as officers in the U.S. Coast Guard are a direct violation of the United States Constitution's equal protection requirements. By getting rid of these unconstitutional diversity quotas, we are returning the Coast Guard's focus to military readiness, upholding the law, and making America a safer place." Military.com reached out for comment to the Coast Guard and DHS. So what is the College Student Pre-Commissioning Initiative? The College Student Pre-Commissioning Initiative, or CSPI, is defined by the Coast Guard as a scholarship program for motivated college juniors and seniors who demonstrate academic and leadership excellence and a desire to serve in the Coast Guard. CSPI scholars ultimately become active duty Coast Guard members with the rank of officer trainee and receive the military benefit of the E3 pay grade, including salary and health care. They are assigned to a university where they complete their degrees as a full-time student, with tuition, books, and fees paid annually. A previous requirement of the program stipulated that applicants must be sophomores or juniors at a federally designated minority-serving institution, MSI. The Coast Guard application cites the following eligible types of minority-serving institutions that must meet the federal definition. To support their training, schools are supposed to be located within 100 miles of a Coast Guard unit or recruiting office. The list of institutions is as follows. Historically black colleges and universities, or HBCUs. Predominantly black institutions, PBI. Hispanic serving institutions, HSI. Asian American and Native American Pacific Islander serving institutions. Tribal colleges and universities, TCU. Alaska Native and Native Hawaiian serving institutions, ANNHI. And Native American non-tribal institutions, NANTI. Eliminating racial quotas in federal programs remains a priority of the Justice Department. Assistant Attorney General Brett Shumate of the Justice Department's Civil Division said in a statement. He continued, "Access to opportunities like the Coast Guard's pre-commissioning initiative should be based exclusively on merit, not the racial composition of your college. This resolution helps ensure that equality of opportunity." Pentagon push for, quote, merit, unquote, over DEI. There may be no more glaring epicenter of the Trump administration's views towards DEI than within the Pentagon. It was one of the earliest points of emphasis, less than 10 days into the second Trump term, with the Department of Defense, which later changed its name to the Department of War under Secretary Pete Hegseth, announcing January 29, 2025, that a foundational tenet of the DOD must always be that the most qualified individuals are placed in positions of responsibility and in accordance with merit-based, colorblind policies. The DOD mission is to win the nation's wars, said the directive, piggybacking on Trump's executive order issued on January 27, 2025. To do this, we must have a lethal fighting force that rewards individual initiative excellence and hard work based on merit. The DOD will strive to provide merit-based, colorblind, equal opportunities to service members, but will not guarantee or strive for equal outcomes. The next picture in the article shows Secretary of War Pete Hegseth as he awards diplomas to a newly commissioned officer during the U.S. Military Academy graduation ceremony for the class of 2026, West Point, New York, May 23rd, 2026. The picture shows Pete Hegseth shaking hands and handing a diploma to an African-American officer just graduating from West Point. That ideological shift included the creation of the Restoring America's Fighting Force, Task Force, charged with overseeing the department's efforts to abolish DEI offices and any vestiges of such offices that subvert meritocracy, perpetuate unconstitutional discrimination, and promote radical ideologies related to systemic racism and gender fluidity. Those efforts have persisted roughly 1.5 years later. Hegseth, while delivering the commencement address May 23rd at the U.S. Military Academy at West Point, referenced feckless and foolish leaders instilling identity politics across the armed forces. He also scrutinized woke and weak leaders, tying such unnamed individuals to what he believes has corrupted his alma mater, woke Princeton. The battlefield does not grade on a curve, and you can't throw your pronouns at the enemy, Hegseth told cadets during a rainy ceremony. Combat is the ultimate test, and our best Americans must ace it. They embraced the DEI craze and tried to introduce diversity and inclusion studies. They hired professors who advocated for anti-American ideologies right here in these halls. But no more, Hegseth continued. West Point is set apart. It's special. It's above politics. Success here is based on merit. It's how you perform that matters, the secretary added. Trump administration illegally banned transgender troops from military, according to a court ruling. The U.S. Court of Appeals ruling on Monday follows a similar ruling delivered last year as part of ongoing legal battles. Written by Nick Mordawinek, Military Daily News. A 3-panel court blocked the Trump administration from banning transgender troops from the United States military, though it did not alter precedent for new troops wanting to enlist. The picture at the top of the article is of President Donald Trump in the background at the left, alongside Vice President J.D. Vance, who's obstructed by a service officer who is carrying a wreath of flowers on Memorial Day. And then Defense Secretary Pete Hegseth standing at the right, watching as the placing of a wreath at the Tomb of the Unknown Soldier in Arlington National Cemetery Memorial Day of this year, May 25th, 2026. The 2-1 ruling of the court, issued Monday by a 3-judge panel from the U.S. Court of Appeals for the District of Columbia, blocks the administration from removing currently enlisted transgender service members, but continues to allow the policy to continue for new transgender recruits. On May 6, 2025, the U.S. Supreme Court, in a party-line decision, granted the Trump administration's request to enforce a Department of Defense policy banning transgender individuals from serving in the military, while legal challenges in lower courts continued. Legal battles remained ongoing in lower court settings. The policy appears to be driven by the bare desire to harm a politically unpopular group, according to the court, persons who identify as transgender, said Judge Robert Wilkins, nominated to the bench by former President Barack Obama, wrote for the majority on Monday, according to the Associated Press. Judge Judith Rogers, nominated by Democratic President Bill Clinton, joined Wilkins' opinion, but partially dissented. Judge Justin Walker, nominated by President Donald Trump, said in a dissenting opinion that judges should not be the ones to decide on what constitutes a military service member within ranks. We have neither the expertise nor the authority to decide whether the military can exclude the plaintiffs from its ranks, Walker wrote. The Constitution assigns that authority to Congress and the Commander-in-Chief. This decision comes roughly 1 year after a similar ruling made by U.S. District Judge Anna Reyes in Washington, D.C., prompted by a federal lawsuit filed January 28, 2025, by GLAAD Law and the National Center for LGBTQ Rights, the NCLR. that challenged the administration's executive order. The case, Talbot versus USA, originally Talbot versus Trump, was filed on equal protection grounds on behalf of 6 active service members and 2 individuals actively seeking enlistment. Since the initial filing, 12 more plaintiffs have joined the case. In May of 2025, Reyes said that Trump's executive order to exclude transgender troops from military service likely violates their constitutional rights. After Reyes issued a preliminary injunction at the request of attorneys for 6 transgender people who are active duty service members and 2 others seeking to join the military, it was met by an appeal from the Trump administration. This is a dramatic shift in the status quo. The National Center for LGBTQ Rights legal director Shannon Minter said in a statement, "Before today, the Trump administration was actively taking steps to discharge these courageous plaintiffs. Today's decision stops this administration from doing so. Service members were preparing to be hauled before review boards and discharged despite years of honorable service. The court today affirmed the district court's careful findings that this administration's ban on transgender military service has no legitimate basis." GLAD Law Senior Director of Transgender and Queer Rights, Jennifer Levi, said in a post-ruling statement that it, quote, "confirms that the Trump administration has no legitimate basis to discharge transgender service members who have met every demanding standard and proven time and again their fitness and dedication to serve." The opinion issued today narrows the scope of Reyes's ruling, finding that currently serving transgender service members can for now remain in the military while others aspiring to do so cannot. The President and the Secretary of Defense made it crystal clear that the transgender military ban is dripping with animus, and we are grateful that the D.C. Circuit Court named the thing for what it is. Sasha Buchert, director of the Non-Binary and Transgender Rights Project, told military.com, "We look forward to continuing the fight to ensure that transgender service members can serve based on their individual merit, free from discrimination and hateful animus. Rules rewritten based on administrations." Initial efforts to ban transgender troops came from the current commander-in-chief. In January of 2025, right after assuming office, President Donald Trump ordered the Pentagon to craft a policy reflecting an administration-wide position that being transgender is not consistent with the humility and selflessness required of a service member. The president added that such individual sexuality conflicts with a soldier's commitment to an honorable, truthful, and disciplined lifestyle, even in one's personal life, and is detrimental to military readiness. This was followed by a Pentagon policy issued in February under Defense Secretary Pete Hegseth, which stated that troops with a history of gender dysphoria who, quote, exhibit symptoms, unquote, of gender dysphoria, or who have transitioned to their gender identity would be disqualified from service. Both directives were met with legal action from groups including Lambda Legal and the Human Rights Campaign Foundation. 2 groups represented plaintiffs challenging the Trump administration's transgender-based enforcement as part of the case, Schilling versus Trump. Following the Supreme Court's ruling last May, they issued a joint statement calling it a devastating blow to transgender service members, claiming that the policy has nothing to do with military readiness and everything to do with prejudice. The issue at hand is altered based on who has had the executive authority. Obama's administration first allowed transgender troops to openly serve in 2016, changing prior DOD policy. After a 5-4 court ruling in 2019 reversed the decision in Trump's favor, President Joe Biden took office in 2021 and reversed the pro-Trump ruling. After Trump won the 2024 presidential election in a second term, he went further by not just revoking Biden's order, but allowing no exceptions for current transgender service members. intentions were to identify and remove transgender members of the military within 60 days, whether they were active duty or new recruits.
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2: Good morning. Today, expect sunshine with a high near 92. Tonight, look for partly cloudy skies with a low near 72. Saturday, there is a slight chance of rain with a high near 88. Saturday night, look for cloudy skies with a low near 75. Sunday, expect heavy rain with a high near 81. Get your weather every hour right here on Mind's Eye Radio, your virtual newsstand.
3: In O'Fallon, it's sunny and 66 degrees. In Granite City, it's partly cloudy and 70 degrees.
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Coming up next, another trip through the Wayback Machine as we present a rebroadcast of a program from the week of May 31st, 2020. 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

Hello, everyone, and welcome back to the program. This edition covers the week of May 31st, 2026. Hope everyone is doing well and enjoying this beautiful spring weather we're having. Due to a death in the family and an ongoing cold that I've got right now, you can hear it in the voice, we're bringing you an encore performance of a program from May of 2020. So grab your favorite beverage and a snack, and let's get started. We're going to kick off this week's program with a book review, something that we don't always do first up. This is from the American Council of the Blind, their e-forum for June of 2020. And the review is of Hannah Fairburn's When You Can't Believe Your Eyes, Vision Loss and Personal Recovery. The title says it all. And this review was written by Kate Crowan. And as an author's note, Hannah Fairburn and I have worked together for a number of years at the Carroll Center for the Blind and have been friends since then, albeit more recently from a distance. Hannah taught home and personal management skills, and I taught communication skills. I felt that Hannah was a kindred spirit from day one, and we had many discussions during lunch and beyond. I was intrigued when she began writing her blog, with the understanding that it would eventually evolve into a book about vision loss and social skills. I was thrilled when she found a publisher and her book came to fruition last July. When I finally read it, I was in awe, and we discussed a few ideas about marketing the book. How could I say no when Hannah asked me if I would write a book review for the ACB Braille Forum? Writing this review has been a daunting task. There is so much material packed into a short book that I couldn't possibly do it justice by attempting to synthesize the information. I will focus on the organization, who should read it, spoiler alert, everyone, the language, and the humanity brought forth in this book. The book is ingeniously organized. It is not a memoir, even though Hannah's gift for writing and her life experience would certainly qualify her to write a good one. Its genius is that it's not a tell-all advice book, but still is replete with Hannah's layered experiences with her own vision loss, along with those of many others, as evidenced in the acknowledgments. The book is filled with countless hints for adjusting to initial vision loss and ultimately describes developing the skills needed to live a full life, however that might ultimately be interpreted. It is a book that acknowledges the grief and disintegration of self when facing vision loss, suggesting ways of coping at every stage in order to not just move from one day to the next, but envision a future and live a full life. The book is divided into 5 parts, and the reader can certainly learn much about the details just by scanning the table of contents. To gain an idea about the scope of the book, note that Part 1 is called, quote, Believing the Unbelievable, Facing Trauma at the Hospital and Back Home, unquote. And Part 5, quote, A Satisfying Life, unquote. The question is, how do you navigate from one part to the other? The book is layered in its approach to both developing skills and recovering a sense of self, and it is not a linear description. Hannah mentions many times that vision loss is different for each person. As Hannah described, quote, When I lost the sight in my good eye overnight, I went to work the next morning. I was a chef in London, and with help from extra staff, prepared a grand dinner to honor the Archbishop of Westminster. This didn't seem crazy at the time because I couldn't believe anything serious had happened, unquote. Contrast that with, quote, For 3 months I just lay in bed and wept, and then one day I got up and started to take care of myself again, unquote, remembers a Carroll Center volunteer, age 90. Because of the range of reactions to vision loss, the different age groups who are affected, and the different ways of adjustment, each chapter presents ways of coping, ultimately leading to a sense of self that encompasses the vision loss rather than denying or being paralyzed by it. At every turn, Hannah presents ways of coping that evolve as does the adjustment, one bolstering the other. To begin, Chapter 1, The Shock and the Docs, Trauma and Disbelief,
In this chapter, Hannah addresses some of the causes of vision loss, but more to the point, immediately discusses ways of approaching the actual doctor's appointment, writing down a few words to jog your memory, recording the visit, explaining terminology, etc., and ultimately coming to terms with the diagnosis. In the end, the message is, quote, "It's your voice that needs to be heard," unquote. Chapter 2 also addresses the issue of your job and how to approach it. Practical suggestions, but not advice, about how you should do the same job or plan for a possible career change at that point. Chapter 3, which is the beginning of Part 2, A New Life, Going Through Grief and Preparing for Change, deals with the grief and, quote, "identity dislocation," unquote, and the acknowledgement of the very personal experience with a plan to move forward. I encourage you to read the table of contents just to gain an overview. Part 4 is Going Solo, and Part 5 is A Satisfying Life. You get the picture. From grief over loss to more independence of a full life with strategies to cope at every stage. As part of this multi-layered approach to vision loss and the strategies needed, every chapter has references to other chapters that pertain to a specific theme. This approach allows the reader to cross-reference. There is also a detailed reference and resource section at the end, and each chapter always indicates the applicable notes. This allows the reader or family member to read the book as a whole or as a reference. Since resources are ever-changing, particularly in regard to technology, Hannah's website, www.visionlossandpersonalrecovery.com, that's visionlossandpersonalrecovery.com, will offer information beyond those in the notes at the end of the book. In a book club that I belong to, that is made up of mostly librarians, the question is always asked, quote, "Who should read this book?" unquote. As I mentioned earlier, the answer is everyone. I have always been blind, so I never thought what it might be like to actually lose vision. My life was so enriched by my experiences teaching at the Carroll Center because it changed my perception about vision loss and how it changed lives. A person who is adjusting to vision loss or blindness has a very different perspective about the loss of sight, and I would never have learned as much about that perspective if I hadn't worked at the Carroll Center. Anyone who has always been blind or visually impaired will be enriched by reading this book, both from the anecdotes and the advice. Since I have been on the planet a while, this book contains so much about what I have already learned through life experience, but if I were a recent high school or college graduate, beginning my first job, or perhaps after leaving a rehab center, I would find a wealth of information and might be able to avoid making mistakes. The book shows great sensitivity when discussing family life, from the point of view of the person experiencing vision loss within the family to the family members and how they can maintain their equilibrium. That delicate balance between autonomy and need and the experience of the family member who might be giving too much is constantly explored. Family members of those who are blind or losing vision should definitely read this book. The reader who wants to simply read a book to gain knowledge of vision loss will not be disappointed. Anyone who has experienced grief or depression will learn a great deal about coping with grief by reading Chapter 4 and the other chapters that discuss the constant need to readjust to grief in a world where there is, quote, "no script for grief," unquote. Read this book and recommend it to your family and friends. I would also urge you to find ways to get it to your local libraries, senior centers, and other advocacy groups. With regard to availability and readability, the book was published by a small publisher but is now available in print from Amazon. The e-book is available from the Google Play Store. It was recorded at the Perkins Braille and Talking Book Studio by narrator Judy Ewell, whom Hannah chose. I can hear Hannah's voice through the reader. She reads with a direct, confident, and compassionate voice. Since the book is organized by parts, chapters, and sections, it is very easy to navigate using an audio player. The book is also available from Bookshare, and the heading structure makes it very navigable using Microsoft Word.
The book is a balance of warmth, humor, factual information ranging from the types of vision loss to what is needed to cope, and the multiplicity of experiences and emotions when you literally, quote, can't believe your eyes, unquote. Hannah shows how you can move from that stage of disintegration to the final stage, quote, here you are again, welcome, unquote. We continue this week's edition of the Blindness and Disability News Hour by going to Hannah Fairburn's website, visionlossandpersonalrecovery.com. That's all one word, visionlossandpersonalrecovery.com. And we're going to read an article that's been posted there on May 19th, 2020. After losing my sight, struggling to be seen. And this is a repost from the New York Times Modern Love series. And it's written by Leona Godin. And Leona Godin describes some infuriating aspects of blind-sighted relationships. Quote, blindness can make you paranoid in love. Is he looking at another woman? Is she prettier than me? Unquote. New acquaintances often give your sighted partner credit for even writing your emails. And M. Leona Godin is a writer, an actor, an artist, and an educator who is blind. She is currently working on Seeing and Not Seeing, a personal and cultural history of blindness with Pantheon Books. And let's follow the link here to the New York Times. This actual article that I'm going to be reading comes from the New York Times at nytimes.com. In their Modern Love series, After Losing My Sight, Struggling to Be Seen. At the kickoff dinner for a five-week retreat in the Catskills, I said to my fellow writers, quote, I suck at being blind, unquote. This is only partly true. I'm good with the technology that allows me to be a writer, but I'm not so good at the mobility thing, which is where my sighted partner, Alabaster, comes in. I had work to do and didn't want to waste time getting lost on the way to the dining hall, so I asked if I could bring him, and they said yes. I was the only blind person, the only disabled person, the only person to bring a companion, so it was understandable that people would ask, quote, how did you two meet, unquote. But it bothered me that my fellow writers were more interested in my relationship than my work. As he and I told and retold our complicated history, we were pushed to the breaking point. Before the age of 10, I had normal vision, and since my early 40s, I have been totally blind. During decades of losing my sight, I was visually impaired. As I was going blind, my dating life proceeded as it does for many urban 20- and 30-year-olds, with a lot of falling in love that sometimes resulted in shacking up. 2 months here, four years there, that seemed to be my relationship expiration date. The year I turned 30, I trained with my first guide dog, Millennium, a sleek black lab. I still had some usable vision during the day, but could hardly see at night. With Millennium, though, I could go out by myself at night for the first time in years. My boyfriend became a casualty of my newfound freedom. When he moved out, he said, half-joking to Millennium, quote, you won, buddy, unquote. Yet that freedom did not translate into how people saw me. I suddenly went from looking normal to looking blind. At intersections, strangers would grab my arm and attempt to usher Millennium and me across the street. I understand they were trying to help, but sighted people often forget that blind people also do not like to be grabbed by strangers. Quote, I know karate, I'd say, unquote, struggling them off, and I did. Blind karate is a thing. This was in New York City, where I was teaching English literature as part of my graduate degree. I wore cute little outfits, herringbone skirt suits with high heel boots. I did quite a bit of dating during those first years with Millennium. But academia was not for me. After receiving a dissertation grant, I had so much time on my hands that I began moonlighting as a performer at East Village Open Mics. I wasn't particularly talented at comedy or the accordion, but I got friendly with great people who accepted my guide dog and me as two of the freaks. I met my partner, Alabaster, in a basement black box theater.
He's a singer and composer, and from his first song, I experienced a strange mix of sorrow and glee and awe. I could tell from the way people treated him that he was good-looking, too. In various stages of proximity and strong lighting, I would glimpse that fact. Thus, he is preserved in my mind's eye, youngish and beautiful forever, as am I. We were both loosely dating other inappropriate people in the scene. Nothing happened until my roommate and I invited him to take the vacated third room in our Astoria apartment. Our previous relationships melted away, and when he got a gig to transport some rich man's art to Florida, I volunteered to join him. We first kissed by the side of a fancy swimming pool, and love followed hard. That was a decade ago. Something the movies don't show when it comes to blindness is how it can make a person paranoid in the love department. Or at least that has been my experience. Is he looking at some other woman? Is she prettier than me? Is he looking at me with love? Such are the questions that fueled my jealousy. I had been prone to fits of insecurity with my other boyfriends, but my anger grew with my blindness. During one of our early meals with my writing fellows, Alabaster said, quote, "Oh yeah, we had some knockdown, drag-out fights back then. She punched me in the face once," unquote. Everyone laughed. I was aghast. Besides the fact that I don't remember punching him in the face, it's not something I wanted those near strangers to know about me. He meant it to be a funny story about how messed up we were back then. And we were. We broke up after a year together. The summer of our breakup marked my 9th anniversary with my first guide dog. I had lost quite a bit of vision over those years, and it was harder for me to get around. Yet, it was time to retire Millennium. He was slowing and needed to live his final years in tranquility. My guide dog, my lover, and my roommate all moved out in quick succession. I called my best friend, Indigo, crying. She flew in the next day to help me. We cleaned up the apartment, and I found new roommates. I also had a summer fling with a nice young man I met at a show. Quote, "Is he cute?" I asked Indigo. "Oh, yeah," she said. "You just want to shoot him up in a rocket." Which is how he came to be called the astronaut. But it didn't last. I got trained with my second guide dog, Igor, a beautiful German shepherd. But I had never developed good mobility skills. Before, I could always see traffic flow, and now that I was blind, I didn't know how to listen. Guide dogs are only as good as their partners, and I was not good. Alabaster and I never completely stopped seeing each other, although we dated other people. A few years later, we redeclared our love and commitment, and within a month, Igor died suddenly because of complications during surgery. I was devastated and riddled with guilt for my ineptitude, having filled his too short life with so much stress. Alabaster helped me through this loss, and we clung to each other. We were more humble by then and somewhat more sober. 6 years have passed, during which we have been nearly inseparable. It's impossible to say what our relationship would be like if I were not blind. Being blind is part of who I am now, and being with him is also part of who I am. Yet I struggled to be seen as a capable, distinct individual, which is why, after working so hard on my book proposal and selling the project, after being nominated by my agent to attend the Catskills Fellowship, completing the beastly application and then being accepted, it was painful to think that my writing fellows were not seeing me. The paranoia crept back, except now, instead of fearing my guy would be led away by another woman, I feared my own accomplishments were being eclipsed by his considerable charms and talents. Alabaster helped me get around the campus, and others assumed he did much more. At dinner, I mentioned reading an email, and someone said, quote, "You mean Alabaster reads it to you?" unquote. I explained about my screen reading software and my braille display. Even after I presented my work, people were more enthusiastic about Alabaster's music and former military service. Maybe they thought blindness made me less approachable. Maybe they wondered what a great sighted guy like Alabaster was doing with this blind woman ball and chain. I wish I could say that I was proud rather than jealous of the attention he got, but the imbalance strained our relationship in a way that it hadn't been in years. So many nights in the Catskills ended in arguments and tears.
I began to dream of reasserting my independence, of returning to my life as a single person of worth, rather than a blind sidekick. Although imagining my life without Alabaster made me see that I could, of course, live without him, I also understood with a sudden clarity that I did not want to. Quote, "These people do not appreciate me," I thought, "but he does," unquote. On the last night of camaraderie over beers, someone said, quote, "You and Alabaster have been one of the most popular topics of conversation here," unquote. And for the first time, I didn't hear, quote, "What's a great guy like that doing with a blind woman?" I heard, "You two make a really good couple," unquote. Only a few of my fellow writers had significant others waiting for them at home. Among us were more divorcees and single people. Looking back, I am astounded that I forgot for those weeks in the Catskills that, blind or not, love is easy to lose and it's hard to find. Our next story on this week's edition of the Blindness and Disability News Hour takes us to hashtag MyBlindStory at blindnewworld.org. The blind horse rider blazing the trail for other visually impaired horse enthusiasts. And this is posted on May 27th of 2020 and is written by Nikki Watson. My name is Nikki Watson, a blind horse rider and general horse enthusiast. I'm 53 years old and I live in Devon in the United Kingdom with my husband Hal, my guide dog Quincy, and our three horses, Florence, Peregrine, and Mr. Mayo. I was born with a recessive form of retinitis pigmentosa, or RP. Therefore, I have never had good eyesight and have been totally blind for a long time now. This has caused me a few problems with my equestrian aspirations. But while some people might think that you can be blind or you can be horsey, under no circumstances can you be both. But I say I beg to differ. As long as I can remember, I have loved horses. There was never a eureka moment when I looked at a horse and thought, wow. It was just always there, like a seed had been sown in my soul before I was born. And this is strange, really, because I don't come from a horsey family. In fact, my mom was terrified of horses. I love all animals, but with horses, it's different. I don't actually have to ride very often to be happy, but I do need to be able to touch and smell and interact with them. Horses feed my soul and ground me. Remove me from horses for, say, 3 weeks, and I become very unhappy and unsettled. As soon as I could talk, I talked about horses. As soon as I could walk, I trotted around on my imaginary pony. If a toy, a book, or a game didn't include a horse, I wasn't really interested. I finally convinced my parents to let me have riding lessons when I was 9, and I desperately wanted my own pony. I also wanted to work with horses. Sadly, this was not to be. The equestrian world, although not entirely hostile, is not always amenable to the specific needs of the blind and visually impaired. Many people and organizations claim that it is too dangerous for blind and visually impaired people to ride or handle horses. They say they would be breaking all kinds of health and safety regulations if they allowed it, and their insurance wouldn't cover any accidents. This isn't necessarily true. Yes, riding is a high-risk sport, but then when you are blind, just going to the shop is high risk. Also, as long as we are able to understand the risks and give our informed consent, then as adults, isn't it up to us? And what if you are already working in the equestrian industry before you lose your sight? Just as blindness and visual impairment can happen to anyone at any time in life, so can anyone, regardless of their personal circumstances, be bitten by the horse bug. I'm incredibly lucky. Okay, so I didn't get to work with horses, but whilst I never got my childhood pony, I have now owned horses for over 30 years. However, it hasn't always been easy. Being blind can be lonely and isolating, as can not having a kindred spirit to share your passion with. So, I set out to form a support network for other blind riders and those who support us. You'd be surprised how many of us are out there. From weekly riders at local riding schools, members of Riding for the Disabled groups,
people who have lost their sight but were horsey anyway, to those of us who are lucky enough to own our own. Whether it's hacking, dressage, driving, or show jumping, there is a blind person somewhere who loves it. So if you are blind or visually impaired and love horses, please know that you are not alone. And Nikki is a blind horse rider and the founder of several groups to facilitate networking for the visually impaired horse enthusiasts and supporters. And these include Blind Riders UK and Blind Riders Network on Facebook and at Blind Riders UK on Twitter. Her goal is to break down barriers and make the equestrian world more accepting of, inclusive of, and accessible to blind and visually impaired people. She also writes a personal blog that journals her and Hal's adventures in looking after their horses. You can also find Nikki on Twitter at TrotOnBlindly and on Instagram at PooPickingInTheDark. And her personal blog, for those who are interested, can be found on Facebook at PooPickingInTheDark. We are approaching the halfway point in this week's edition of the Blindness and Disability News Hour. So let's talk tech for a little while. We're going to go to Access World Magazine from the American Foundation for the Blind. And you can find them online at afb.org. This is from the May 2020 issue, because the June one isn't quite out yet. But we haven't completed the May issue, so that's a good thing. And we're going to do probably a couple articles here, two or three perhaps. Our first one is Employment Matters, Audrey Joy Levine, a self-employed music professional. And this is written by Deborah Kendrick. An observation I made decades ago was that many people with visual impairments needed to take a patchwork approach to employment. Someone who was good with numbers but hadn't yet been successful finding full-time employment, for example, could tutor some high school kids, complete and file income tax returns for people less inclined to do their own, and maybe pick up a part-time assignment doing the payroll for a small business. They might even pick up a bit of business providing financial planning advice. This kind of approach is especially common for artists. If your most notable skill is in writing a poem, playing the clarinet, or making a beautiful ceramic pot, piecing together several small jobs might provide a sustainable path to generating income while still doing the work you love. What happens then, I wondered in late March of 2020, if you are one of those self-employed artists with multiple part-time, seasonal, or inconsistent income streams, and the coronavirus pandemic sends everyone scurrying into isolation? It just happened that I was wondering about these things when I received an email from Access World reader Audrey Joy Levine. A self-employed musician, Audrey's schedule is typical of that hodgepodge approach known to so many self-employed artists, blind or sighted. Through a business she and a friend created over a decade ago, Futura Enterprises, she was working with middle school and high school students with an already established talent to fine-tune their skills and enhance their professional options. She was working with seniors in her community, teaching simple chords and scales and music theory. She was a performing artist, playing piano and singing. All of that, as she wrote to me, quote, came to a screeching halt 2 weeks ago, unquote. This was back in March. That marker, in time, of course, was the start of the COVID-19 pandemic in the U.S. Audrey lives and works in New York City, currently the very hottest of hotbeds of the pandemic. As she summed it up in her message to me just prior to the necessity for all of us to isolate ourselves, quote, I had a job with the community center in the complex where I live. I was teaching music to kids, seniors, running sing-alongs. I had a night gig at a steakhouse where I took song requests and got folks dancing in the aisle, unquote. And then all of it stopped. Audrey's message, of course, prompted two questions. First, how does a blind person establish this combination of employment opportunities? And second, what will she do now that she is unable to go to any of the people and places where she worked?
Raised in her earliest years by a single mom, Audrey Joy Levine describes her childhood as idyllic. Her mother loved her, and her extended family did too. Her grandfather noticed her eyes weren't following a finger movement when she was only 6 weeks old, and she was diagnosed early as having retinitis pigmentosa. Her mom was dating someone who made Braille blocks when Audrey was only 2 years old, so her Braille instruction began. When she was three, her mom introduced her to those little magnets shaped like the letters of the alphabet, so she learned her print letters as well. When her grandfather asked for Hanukkah gift ideas, Audrey's mom suggested a toy piano. Thus, even before she was in school, Audrey's lifelong love of music began. When it was time for school, she was enrolled in a public school and learned Braille and all the other necessary skills a blind child needs from a teacher who traveled from school to school throughout Nassau County. All of those kids, about 20 of them, were assembled from time to time for field trips and celebrations, so Audrey sometimes had exposure to other blind kids. One of those kids, incidentally, when she was 12 or 13 and going to Hebrew school in preparation for her bat mitzvah, was Access World's own Jay Leventhal. When Audrey was in the second grade, her teacher asked all of the kids what special wish they might have. Audrey's leading wish was not for eyesight, but for a daddy and a piano. She wasn't talking about the toy on which she could play just about everything by ear, but a real piano with 88 keys. The newspaper picked up on and published this little girl's request. It just happened that the editor's brother owned Jack Kahn's Music, a renowned music store in New York, and Audrey's mother received a call from Jack himself. Quote, "Don't take anyone else's crap," unquote, Jack Kahn told her mother, and as the family story goes, he himself was selecting the right piano for little Audrey, he informed her mother, and before long, it was delivered. Audrey also got her other wish when her mother eventually remarried and gave Audrey the father she adores. Eventually, Audrey took piano lessons at the Lighthouse for the Blind in New York. There she added to her already solid foundation in literary Braille by becoming fluent in reading and writing Braille music notation. When it came time for college, music was an obvious choice. Quote, "But in my family," she explains, "music wasn't enough. To be prepared for a career, I needed to find a college that emphasized both music and business," unquote. Her first college was Hofstra University. After so many weekends of traveling with friends to Greenwich Village, however, she eventually transferred to New York University and graduated from that school in 1981 as a member of their first music business class. In addition to that undergraduate degree, she ultimately earned a master's degree in performing arts administration. For the next several years, Audrey taught in a variety of schools and other programs throughout the New York area. Along the way, she became licensed to teach and earned a master's in performance, quote, "just by giving a recital," unquote, she says, in 1997. Some of her teaching was in special education, and sometimes it was in nonprofit sectors such as at the Boys and Girls Club. Always, it was about sharing the joy of music with young people. She and her now business partner, Calvin Stevens, kept running into one another and ultimately formed their business, Futura Enterprises. They work with young professionals, Audrey coaching them to improve and enhance their musical talent, and Calvin guiding them through toward a more marketable visual image. Futura Enterprises also organizes parties and events, for which she says Calvin does the organizational part and she does the schmoozing. Although Audrey's work and routines had come, as she said, quote, "to a screeching halt," unquote, when I spoke with her, she was by no means despondent or distressed. She and Calvin were hunkering down in her New York apartment, strategizing future plans, researching grant possibilities, and staying busy. Semi-retired since 2008, her financial shift is not dire. Audrey has the same baby grand piano she has had since 1975, and she works out new songs every day. She is taking a songwriting course and has obtained an agent for marketing herself as a voiceover talent.
Braille music has been at the center of all her work for almost as long as she can remember, and she is proud that she has built personal relationships with the NLS music section directors and had the opportunity to influence the choices made there about the Braille music that to be produced. NLS patrons who find Carole King, Broadway musicals, and Motown hits in the musical literature available in Braille from NLS might be feeling some reverberation of the vocal opinions stated without hesitation by Audrey Levine to NLS music staff over the years. In addition to Braille music, other essential tools are her Windows-based PC, her HIMS Braille Sense U2 Mini, her Mac laptop, APH refresher Braille display, her iPhone, and of course, her piano. For her restaurant performances, she uses a Casio keyboard with a microphone input. Audrey Joy Levine's love of music has carried her into a wide variety of work experiences, and even though she, like the rest of us, is looking at an uncertain length of time of remaining at home, she is using the same skills she's always has to keep generating opportunities. She's wiping down the banister as she walks up and down 11 flights in her building each morning, and then riding her exercise bike, quote, to nowhere and back for a while, unquote. She doesn't hesitate to call upon people she knows or those who are, as they say, friends of friends. She is outgoing and confident. She says her musical repertoire is currently about 500 songs and that she can play any song in any key. Her best talent, however, and the one that to be noted by those blind people aspiring to assemble similar artistic careers, might arguably be her fervent belief in herself. And if you just joined us, you're listening to the Blindness and Disability News Hour from Mind's Eye Radio in Belleville, Illinois. This program covers the week of May 31st, 2020. And we'll continue the program with a continued look at the May 2020 issue of Access World magazine from the American Foundation for the Blind. You'll find them online at afb.org. We turn to a product review here, Solving the Great American Puzzle, a review of the crossword web-based game from APH. And this review was conducted and written by J.J. Medaw. Crossword puzzles have been a staple of American mornings for more than a century, with the first puzzle appearing in a December 1913 issue of the New York World newspaper. They can be one of the most stimulating mental exercises, stretching the mind to ascertain esoteric answers and rare pop culture references. Until recently, however, these puzzles were largely unreadable by screen readers and other accessibility tools, leaving people with visual impairments to rely on others in order to participate. The American Printing House for the Blind, or APH, as a part of their increasing focus on free web apps and tools, now offers a way to play these timeless puzzles.

It's designed to work with screen readers, and many features have been included to make puzzles easier to navigate and explore. For those readers who may have never encountered a crossword puzzle, it might be helpful to explain the basic concepts. A crossword puzzle features a set of spaces on a grid, typically a 15 by 15 square. Words are formed by filling in letters across, from left to right, and down, from top to bottom. The puzzle gets its name because many of the words cross each other. In order to determine which words fit in the grid, each puzzle includes a set of clues that you use to guess the word or phrase. A recent Wall Street Journal puzzle, for example, included the clue, "Take flight to unite five," as the clue for one across. The five tells you the number of letters in the answer, which happens to be elope. Connected to the first E in elope is one down, the clue for which is fair, four letters. The correct answer is expo. Other letters in elope and expo connect to more clues in the puzzle, making it easier to fill in the blanks as you determine possible answers. If you're a bit confused, don't worry, as the concept often becomes clearer after starting your first puzzle. After loading the crossword website, you will be presented with one of the built-in puzzles to solve. APH has created over 90 puzzles intended for middle and high school students in a variety of subjects. Some of these certainly may be a challenge to some, and they can also be a good way to explore and understand the app. If you're using a screen reader, you will want to turn on your browser's mode for interacting with pages, such as Focus Mode in NVDA or Forms Mode in JAWS. While in the app, you can press Tab to move through the available parts of the game. The first item is an Options menu, which lets you load puzzles and set various game settings. More on that in a second. Pressing Tab again will put you in the list of available puzzles, including the educational puzzles mentioned above and any puzzles you may have loaded previously. Use your arrow keys to select a puzzle and then press Tab to move to the puzzle itself. Once you are in the puzzle proper, the first list you will encounter are the across clues, typically starting with one across. Use your arrow keys to move between clues in the puzzle. As explained above, each clue also gives the number of letters in the answer. There are two ways to move into the puzzle. You can press Tab again from the list of across clues to move your focus into the puzzle grid. Or, perhaps more intuitively, you can press Enter on any of the clues to move your cursor to the location in the puzzle corresponding to the clue. When in the puzzle itself, pressing Tab one final time will move you to the list of down clues for the puzzle. So, essentially, you will be moving between the two lists of clues, across and down, and the puzzle itself in order to solve it. At this point, it's worth moving focus to the grid to understand how crossword puzzles are laid out and how the app indicates the various items on the grid. Each square where you can type a letter is indicated by either hearing silence from your screen reader or perhaps a placeholder such as cell. Spaces where letters cannot be typed are indicated by the text black space, which is also visually how this looks on a puzzle. By arrowing around the grid, you can hear how the various clues connect to each other in the layout of the puzzle. If you find one of the edges of the puzzle, a short click sound will play. Let's illustrate this a bit further by giving an example. Follow along if you wish. I moved to the list of puzzles and selected 10th grade cooking from the list. I pressed Tab and was placed on the first clue for the puzzle, which happens to be one across, an appliance where food is stored and kept cold, 12 letters. Pressing Enter on this clue will put us at the first square of the answer, which we now know is 12 letters. Since I know a bit about food, I'm able to type in the answer refrigerator. Crossword plays a short beep when I type in the last letter of the answer, so I know the answer is complete. You may notice that Crossword will speak the contents of the boxes as you land on them. There was a box labeled 2 and another labeled 3. These numbers refer to additional clues in the puzzle. In this case, down clues. I can press left arrow to explore adjacent clues.

And pressing the left arrow key once after typing in refrigerator moves the cursor back to the letter O, which also speaks the number 3. Press enter on this box to hear the clue for 3 down. This clue is then spoken. Lets the cook know when the meal is ready. 9 letters. Since this clue is connected to our answer of refrigerator, we now know that the answer is 9 letters and begins with O. As more answers are discovered, you will encounter words with many or even all of their letters filled in. Part of the beauty of crossword puzzles is that you don't need to know every answer and can use previous clues to help you solve more of the puzzle. You can move between the grid and the clue lists at will, and it's recommended you do this to quickly explore the puzzle. Most of the additional features for crossword live in the options menu. You can find this menu by pressing tab or shift plus tab until you hear options menu. Press enter to browse the various choices in this menu. The first 3 options allow you to load puzzles from various sources. Puzzles, many of which are free, are available through the web, with most using the PUZ file format, a standard for puzzle markers. The website Crossword Fiend is one such resource for puzzles, and you can find them online at crosswordfiend.com. That's crosswordfiend.com. Please note that not all puzzles on this page are in the PUZ format. I have tested and played the Wall Street Journal puzzles, which are published 6 days a week. You can either download the PUZ file and open it from your computer, or choose the Open from Web option and paste in the website URL of a puzzle that is online. There is another option in the menu for specifically loading New York Times puzzles. These are often seen as some of the toughest in the industry, especially the Saturday puzzle. You will need a subscription to access these puzzles, which include archives going back over 2 decades. Many of the remaining options allow you to check your answers as you type, or check the entire solution of a puzzle. These are also available using keyboard shortcuts, which vary depending on your operating system. For example, Windows users can press Alt plus Shift plus W to check the current word that has focus in the grid. You can also use Alt plus Shift plus L to check the current letter, or Alt plus Shift plus P to check the entire solution. You will hear either a ding or a buzz sound to indicate if the letter, word, or puzzle is correct or incorrect. The program will not give you the correct answer. You can also press Alt plus Shift plus S to toggle a mode that will let you know of incorrect letters as you arrow around the puzzle. These features are a nice way to check your work, though many purists, including myself, believe that much of the fun of crossword puzzles is to figure out the solution with as little help as possible, so may opt to wait until the very end to check a solution. The last set of options allow you to reset the puzzle by clearing all of the answers and to view the user guide and about information. As this is typical with APH products, the online manual is very detailed and includes a variety of tips and tricks for using the program. Of particular interest are some tips for working with specific screen readers to optimize the program. Crossword was initially designed for PC users, but now also works on mobile devices. The interface is streamlined and will show one clue at a time with options to move between clues and around the grid. I personally find programs like this work best on a computer due to their inclusion of more keyboard shortcuts and the ability to easily move through the clue list. But for those moments when you need to kill some time on the subway or bus, the mobile option is a nice addition. Some users, especially those using JAWS, have noticed a bit of lag when navigating the app, especially when moving from the grid to the list of down clues. If you experience this, you may consider trying another screen reader or browser to see if this improves navigation. Screen readers are often still adapting to working with modern and more complex web apps, so your mileage may vary. Finally, crossword clues can be tricky beasts, and you can choose to finish puzzles in a variety of ways.
For me, I would rather not look up answers, as this takes away much of the fun of the puzzles. But we'll use Google sometimes to verify spellings or to learn about an answer once it has been entered. There are online crossword dictionaries and solvers that are available, and you can choose to use these resources as you see fit. I've seen the crossword app grow quite a bit since the first version in 2018, and find the puzzle-solving experience quite enjoyable. There are naturally some things that would make the program even better. In a typical puzzle, there are often more than 60 or 70 clues to answer. Once most of the clues have been solved, it would be great to press a key to get a list of unsolved clues, or perhaps move to the next or previous unsolved clue. Once navigation features such as a way to type in a number to jump directly to a clue or a search function for known clue text would make the game more efficient. Finally, a way to save progress in a game and send it to someone else, or a multiplayer mode, would be a dream feature that would bring this program to the next level. It's worth noting that your puzzle progress is saved currently and will be reloaded if you use the same browser in the future. These are all just ideas to make the game even better and do not detract from the current experience. So, the bottom line, if you are stuck at home or are seeking a challenging mental exercise, Crossword may just be the app for you. It's completely free and there are plenty of puzzles to keep you busy. You can even create your own puzzles for others to try out. APH should be commended for a well-thought-out experience and their willingness to incorporate user feedback. Now, I'm off to figure out the answer to 19 across, muffin morsel, three letters. One more article from Access World Magazine from the American Foundation for the Blind. Vintage Game Series Part 2, the Q9 Action Game. This review was conducted and written by Jamie Pauls. Several years ago, when I was host of ACB Radio's Main Menu program, I interviewed Philip Benefall of Blast Bay Studios about a new side-scroller game entitled Q9 Action Game. In this game, an alien named Q9 has crashed his spaceship on Earth and somehow become separated from it. You must guide Q9 through a series of adventures in order to reunite him with his spacecraft. I recall spending several hours playing this title, but after a while I put it aside and I didn't think much about it again. Most recently, Hartken Consultancy included Q9 Action Game along with several other games in its Leesy product, a series of JAWS scripts that the company's founder, Brian Hartken, has developed that add an incredible amount of power to the JAWS screen reader. At the cost of £50 or $63 for the Leesy Total Package, or £35 or $43 for Leesy Advanced, the inclusion of Q9 is a deal that is hard to argue with. Hartken Consultancy owns the rights to Q9, so you will not be able to access the game outside the Leesy suite. Playing Q9. First, you can only play this game on the Windows platform. Second, although the game is basically self-voicing, the JAWS screen reader needs to be running in order for the game to work. It's not possible to play the game using another screen reader such as NVDA or Narrator. That being said, after you had launched the game, you can unload JAWS and the game will still function. Finally, there are no graphics in the game, so everything is audio-based. You will need a pair of stereo headphones to take full advantage of the excellent sounds and original orchestral score found within the game. For the game's main menu, you are able to start a new game, load your last played game, play the game in survival mode with only one life instead of multiple lives, test your speakers, view your high scores, learn game sounds, and exit. There is a register option, but I wasn't sure what the point was since I already owned the game. I wasn't brave enough to test the registration option. I didn't want to risk messing up my copy of the game. In Q9, our feisty little alien must traverse various worlds with multiple levels in each world. You guide him through each world using your right and left arrow keys. Right moves Q9 forward, left moves him backward. Adding the control key to either arrow key allows Q9 to run instead of walk. It's possible to press and hold an arrow key to walk or run without needing to hit the key multiple times. It's possible to change direction very quickly, thereby spinning around in the game.
Pressing the up arrow key causes Q9 to jump up for a few seconds. You must then hit your left or right arrow key multiple times to make him jump. Q9 has a club to kill various attackers that get in his way. He also owns a slingshot, and he can collect rocks along the way. Finally, he has a deuce shield, which allows him to both defend himself against enemies and weaken them at the same time. A press of the spacebar activates Q9's chosen weapon. Along with extra lives, extra strength, and extra points, you can collect additional deuce shields and rocks throughout the game. These bonus items come in the form of blips that you must catch before they fall to Earth and shatter. The documentation states that there is a fourth weapon, but I have yet to complete the game and find it. Even on the easiest level, this game is delightfully difficult to play. You can switch weapons quickly in the game by either pressing number keys at the top of the keyboard or cycling among weapons with the Alt key. Hear the amount of ammunition available to your selected weapon by pressing the letter A. The letter H gives you Q9's current health, and S tells you the current game score. Find out how many lives Q9 has left with the letter L. I was amused during one round of the gameplay to learn that Q9 had 9 lives. Page up and down let you adjust the volume of the background music. P pauses and resumes gameplay, and escape ends a current game. The Learn Game Sounds option in Q9 is especially nice, as it plays the game sounds on a loop until you manually stop the playback. This lets you get a real feel for the various sounds you will encounter in gameplay. The game has 4 difficulty levels ranging from easy to insane. I especially like the fact that even the easy level provides a true challenge. And finally, the bottom line. I had a lot of fun traveling down memory lane with my little pal Q9 as I was replaying this game. The voice acting, the sound effects, and the music are all top quality. Commands are simple, and the plot, while also simple, is engaging. I found that Jaws occasionally conflicted with game commands, therefore causing some sluggish responsiveness when playing. Setting Jaws to speech on demand helped, but I sometimes needed to either restart Jaws or the game to make things right. Using another strategy, once the game was loaded, I completely unloaded Jaws and was able to play the game with no problem. Once I exited the game, I restarted Jaws again. I have alerted Brian Hartkin to these issues, and he will take a look at them. Keep in mind that the game is several years old and no longer in active development, so those issues may simply be the price paid for playing a vintage game. Although there are mild instances of profanity, I don't believe either the language or scenes of violence are sufficient to detract most people from playing the game. I will review the latest version of Lisi in a future article, but if you have the scripts on your computer and feel like playing some of the games the suite of applications has to offer, I would definitely recommend Q9 Action Game as one of the titles you should consider. And that about wraps up this week's edition of the Blindness and Disability News Hour. This program covers the week of May 31st, 2020. My name is Bill. Thanks for joining us this week. This program, as always, is a production and presentation of Mind's Eye Radio in Belleville, Illinois. Thank you all for being here this week and for being patient with another week of a rebroadcast. We will hopefully have new material for you next week. In the meantime, be good, be safe, keep your pets hydrated. See you, bye.

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1: Good morning. Today, expect sunshine with a high near 92. Tonight, look for partly cloudy skies with a low near 72. Saturday, there is a slight chance of rain with a high near 88. Saturday night, look for cloudy skies with a low near 75. Sunday, expect heavy rain with a high near 81. Get your weather every hour right here on Mind's Eye Radio, your virtual newsstand.
2: Belleville and Granite City in Collinsville, it's partly cloudy and 69 degrees.
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6: 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Grab yourself a cup of coffee and relax while we bring you the morning news. 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
7: Hello and welcome. I'm Bill Farrell and I'll be reading today from the St. Louis Post-Dispatch. Here's the first story. A proposal for double-digit pay raises for police commanders sparked a fiery debate on Wednesday between the city's mayor and its police chief over the future of the city budget, police department, and the city itself. Chief Robert Tracy painted the raises as high as 22% for some top brass as a key step in rectifying years of disinvestment in leadership that threatens to cripple the department. The stakes, he said, are existential. Without this, the city doesn't have a chance, he said. But Mayor Kara Spencer said the police department's ballooning budget threatened key city functions like street paving, parks, and building inspections. Moreover, the police raises would trigger reciprocal pay bumps for city firefighters by law. And it appears the police board didn't care, she said. The city still has to pay for it, whether you like it or not, she said. We're ignoring it, and we're leaving it for the city to deal with it. The debate between the mayor and police officials at Wednesday's police board meeting was, in some ways, the distillation of an argument that has played in courtrooms, boardrooms, and the halls of the state legislature for over a year. Last year, the state reestablished the police board and appointed commissioners to run the department after a decade under city control. Lawmakers argued the only way to save the city was by making it safer with a robust police presence. As part of that law, the state required the city to spend a certain percentage of its budget on policing, triggering a tense battle over the city budget. The resulting debate has often pitted Mayor Spencer, the only member of the police board not appointed by the governor, against other board members and police officials. On Wednesday, Spencer again voiced her opposition when the board began discussing a $2.3 million raise package, giving lieutenants a 16% raise, captains 18%, majors 20%, and lieutenant colonels 22% in the new fiscal year, starting July 1st. Civilian police department employees would receive 4%. Spencer warned that the city was having to rework its budget just weeks before the new fiscal year because the proposed increases would trigger a provision in the city's charter that requires firefighters of similar rank to get the same raises as police. This board, in my opinion, is acting with complete and utter disregard for the need of the city to have a balanced budget, she said. But Tracy said that wasn't his primary concern. Not giving raises to police because of the pay parity issue was doing a disservice to the city, he said. Since 2023, city police officers have received raises in consecutive years of at least 8%, as much as 7%, and another 7%. To get some of those pay bumps, the union representing city officers gave concessions in their budget. The firefighters haven't been required to negotiate at all, Tracy said. The parity that's going on here has held the police department back from being competitive, he said. The consequences, he said, are significant. Lieutenant John Applegate, a 32-year department veteran who represents a bargaining unit of lieutenants, said 32 of the department's 38 lieutenants are currently eligible for retirement. And there's little incentive for the department's sergeants to take a promotion test because they get overtime pay and recent raises have given them almost as much money as a lieutenant without the responsibility, Applegate said. To make matters worse, he added, starting pay for lieutenants in the St. Louis County Police Department is roughly $10,000 more than maximum lieutenant pay in the city, making it hard to convince young cops to stick around. I'm committed to the St. Louis City Police Department and the City of St. Louis, he told board members, but at some point in time, I have to consider my family and my longevity. In response, Spencer asked Applegate about his benefits. Police employees, she noted, with 20 years of service receive lifetime health insurance and a significant pension. City budget figures show that the average city police officer in 2025 made $74,519 in salary, but that same officer would cost the city an additional $84,529 in benefits that year. Spencer said she'd like the department to consider their compensation package more broadly. We have to recognize that at the end of the day, the city has a finite amount of income and we are losing population, she said. Ultimately, the police board voted to give civilian employees a 4% raise effective July 1st. Commissioners said they were committed to raises for the command staff, too, but tabled the vote Wednesday until the next meeting on June 17th to give the city more time to work out its budget. I'm disappointed, Applegate said after the vote. In a news conference at City Hall, Spencer said she, too, was disappointed. There's a gulf between her views and those of the other police commissioners, she said. This needs to end, she said. We need the police department to be with the city like every other department. In other news from the front page, the city government of Webster Groves is staring down the barrel of another large budget shortfall next fiscal year, but officials say they're confident they can make up the difference. The city council is on track to adopt a budget later this month that, on paper, would have Webster Groves spend $1.7 million more than it brings in next year, interim city manager Scott Davis said at a Tuesday public hearing. He doubts, though, that the city will actually spend that much. By the end of fiscal year 2027, he anticipates Webster Groves will finally be in the black. The budget is simply a granted authority, and it doesn't mean that we're going to spend that money, Davis said. It's a ceiling, not a mandate. Davis's statements ring as hopeful in a city that has for years seen revenues fall or stagnate while costs rose. The trend has put Webster Groves in budget turmoil. With leaders scrambling to make up the difference by dipping into the city's cash reserves. In an effort to right the ship, officials in 2023 adopted a five-year budget plan. They hoped a series of cuts and reorganizations would cut the deficit by almost $1 million a year. Officials proposed last year asking voters to approve a new sales tax in the city to help close the gap. That was voted down by council members in January, though, and leaders at the time said the only option left to save money would be to begin slashing spending. The slashing began in earnest, Davis said, and Webster Groves has cut almost $800,000 between fiscal year 2026 and next fiscal year. The proposed budget now in front of city council members includes cuts to overtime pay for city employees, the elimination of unfilled positions, and a myriad of reorganizations and budget consolidations to reduce cost. A bunch of these little things add up, Davis said. It's all about taking a sharp pencil to the budget and finding those little things to make up the difference. City leaders say expenses are rising and tax revenues, which make up about 38% of the city's general fund, has plateaued in recent years. Next year, they hope tax revenues will begin to climb again, Director of Finance Greg Donovan told council members. Also in the cards are potential increases in fees at the city's parks and larger fees for illegal parking, he said. By far, the biggest expense next fiscal year will be pay for employees. Salaries and hourly pay are projected to make up more than three-fourths of the city's total expenses, and almost two-thirds of that will go to police and firefighters. Pay for public safety employees is an issue that has in the past brought the city head-to-head with union leaders who have accused Webster Groves of unnecessarily targeting pay as a means to slash spending. Next fiscal year, though, new contracts between Webster Groves and unions are giving those employees large pay bumps, $432,000 more for police and $249,000 more for firefighters in total, Donovan said. Still, Davis said, it's unlikely that both departments will be fully staffed by next June, meaning the city isn't necessarily going to spend every dollar of those salaries. If we spend everything we have and the revenue comes in on a conservative round, then that's how we get in that deficit, he said, but that almost never happens. City council members will vote on the final draft of the proposed budget at their meeting on June 16th. Our next front page story comes from Illinois, from Madison County. In February, weeks before a home explosion killed three people, Colton Sissel texted his stepmother about his plans to hide the ingredients for fireworks from Illinois child welfare workers. The state was planning to visit the Sissel home near Troy for an inspection as they weighed whether a 12-year-old, Sissel's half-sister, should live there and whether he should be her temporary guardian. If they come by, don't take them into the garage or my room, Sissel texted, according to prosecutors. I'm going to clean all that up this weekend and shove it all in the trailer. At another point, Sissel offered in a text to his stepmother that he would hide or get rid of all his fireworks materials. Don't get rid of it, the stepmother texted back. That's your prized hobby. Madison County Assistant State's Attorney Audrey Palda read the text aloud during a detention hearing on Tuesday before Associate Judge John Hackett. Palda was arguing that Sissel, age 22, should remain in jail pending trial. Sissel faces three counts of involuntary manslaughter and three other felonies after the April 5th house fire that killed three people, 18-year-old Madeline Maddie Maxiner, Maxiner's boyfriend Aiden Hendrickson, age 19, and Paisley Nischwitz, age 12. Sissel's defense attorney, Trent Cameron, said Sissel was injured badly in the explosions, suffering extensive burns and receiving skin grafts. Sissel came to court with his arms wrapped in bandages. Cameron said Sissel was no risk to assemble fireworks ever again. My client can't handle anything because he cannot use his hands, Cameron said. He's not a threat to anyone. He wants to stay away from fire, explosives. He doesn't even want to go outside on the 4th of July because of what happened. Cameron urged the judge to release Sissel from jail so he could live with a friend in Highland before trial. Palda argued that if Sissel is freed from jail, it would be difficult for authorities to keep Sissel from getting the mail-order supplies he used to manufacture fireworks. The judge agreed and ordered Sissel to remain locked up. The judge said he couldn't come up with any conditions for release that could prevent Cecil from receiving explosive material by mail and toiling with it in private. According to police and prosecutors, Cecil ordered materials by mail and made fireworks in the garage of a home near Troy at 8004 West Kirsch Road. Above the garage was the second story of the three-bedroom home of his father, Kenneth Cecil, stepmother, Roberta Cecil, and the three people who died. Max Einer was Roberta Cecil's daughter. Paisley was Colton's half-sister. Paulda said Colton Cecil had taken photos of his treasured homemade fireworks. One device weighed more than 100 pounds, and others stood taller than him, Paulda said. Authorities recovered thousands of pounds of explosive devices, she said. He made tannerite bombs or explosives and was a member of a pyrotechnic club in Iowa that manufactures fireworks, authorities said. The force of the explosion in the garage that night in April, which was Easter Sunday, caused the second floor to collapse into the garage, Paulda said. Max Einer, Hedrickson, and Paisley were burned beyond recognition and had to be identified through dental records and x-rays, Paulda said. Kenneth Cecil and Roberta Cecil are both charged with endangering the welfare of a child. Cameron, the defense lawyer, said in court, "This is a tragedy. No way, shape, or form is anybody trying to deny this tragedy." But Cameron said, "Simply possessing the materials is not a reckless act. If it were, every parent with gasoline for a lawnmower would be committing a reckless act," Cameron argued. He said prosecutors have not shown what caused the fire. "For all we know, it was faulty wiring in the house," Cameron said. "Until the state shows what caused the fire," he said, "the state has jumped the gun." Authorities have said the explosion was caused by the mishandling of commercial-grade energetic material. Cecil told police he used a laser cutter near where he stored supplies, officials said. Cameron said Cecil spent weeks in the hospital and needs his bandages changed daily, but that hasn't happened since his arrest Saturday. The prosecutor said the jail has been able to care properly for other inmates equally injured. His injuries, Paulda said, are because of his own actions. This next item is related to the story about Webster Groves that I just read. Webster University is offloading several properties as leaders work to improve the university's finances. In a financial filing posted Tuesday, the university said it sold 12 properties, most of them houses in Webster Groves, for a combined $11.6 million. One of those properties was the Old Orchard Shopping Center at East Lockwood and South Old Orchard Avenues. Webster had owned the center since 2008 and still maintains a studio for the Lee Jardine College of Fine Arts there. Real estate records show the buyer has John Barr, a local businessman whose family owns the nearby The Annex Coffee Shop, Civil Alchemy Shopping Boutique, and Frisco Barroom Restaurant. According to the filing, Webster sold the properties between March 24th and May 29th in several transactions. The university said it would use the net proceeds to pay off certain long-term debts and boost Webster's liquidity. The sales come as the private university works to recover from a decade of financial troubles. Enrollment at the college dropped by half between 2013 and 2021. Its main campus in Webster Groves has not generated enough revenue to cover costs there in more than a decade. Webster has worked to cut spending under new leadership. It finished the fiscal year ending in May 2025 with a positive cash flow for the first time in a decade, according to its latest audit. The university also narrowed its operating deficit to $9 million from $24 million the previous year, and would have ended the year in the black if not for $10.9 million in depreciation. Webster started seeing sizable enrollment gains starting in 2023. Its worldwide headcount has increased by nearly 2,000 students since then, with 15,125 students registered as of last November. In January, Moody's credit agency upgraded Webster's bond outlook to stable from negative, citing steps university leaders took to reduce debt, cut expenses, and improve enrollment. Webster brought Tim Keene on as chancellor in 2024. Shortly after his arrival, Keene, who's now president, rolled out a strategic plan he called Kairos to turn Webster around. Plan has involved reducing leadership positions, closing low-performing campuses, and restructuring the university's workforce. The plan directed the closure of 9 campuses Webster operated on U.S. military bases, including one at Scott Air Force Base in Illinois. The university at one point had 100 satellite campuses across the globe, but is down to 4 domestic and 7 international campuses. The university no longer offers classes at 2 of its domestic campuses, one in Maryland Heights and another in downtown St. Louis, but still holds leases at those locations, according to Giblin. Webster has shed at least one other property in the past. It sold the former Chancellor's House for $1.2 million in 2025. Keene, in an interview last November, said Webster previously tried to buy up properties for sale in the Webster Groves area. It's very hard to make money as a landlord when you're a higher education institution, so we're stepping back from that, Keene said then. Giblin said the residence sold earlier this year were used to house visiting professors, interim administrators, some current leaders who moved to St. Louis for the job, as well as employees who needed to live on or near campus as part of their jobs. The head of housing and residential life, for example, is required to respond to emergencies quickly. Apart from the shopping center, the newly sold houses are located within the same 2 blocks, the 400 block of Catalina Avenue and 8300 block of Big Bend Boulevard. In news from St. Charles County, 3 Republican candidates vying to be St. Charles County's next county executive pitched their often conflicting visions for the county's future during a debate earlier this week on Tuesday night. The candidates sparred over repealing personal property taxes and moratorium on new large-scale apartment complexes, hyperscale data centers, recruiting businesses, job creation, transportation, public safety, homelessness, and other St. Charles County-specific issues. The candidates represent the ideological span across the Republican Party, with incumbent Steve Ellman facing challenges from far-right Trump supporter and former state senator Bill Eigel and Jason Law, the former mayor of Lake St. Louis, who has support from law enforcement and former state attorney general Andrew Bailey. News broke Tuesday afternoon that Law has applied to become chief of police for St. Louis County, where he is the commanding officer for the Division of Special Operations. Law said he's staying in the campaign. The St. Charles County executive race is where I need to be, and that's where I'm focused on. During the debate, Ellman pledged to initiate a moratorium on data centers, create regulations to slow the construction of large-scale apartment complexes across the county, and eliminate county personal property taxes while retaining the tax levies that fund schools, ambulance districts, and other public services. But Law and Eigel described Ellman's stances as too little, too late. What have you been doing for the past 20 years, Eigel said in one of the most contentious moments of the debate. Why don't you do those things that you can already do right now, and we don't need to even wait until the election? Tuesday's debate comes weeks before absentee voting begins on June 23rd for the August 4th primary elections. More than 300 people filled Lindenwood University's Performing Arts Center to watch the debate, which was also broadcast on a local conservative radio station and online. The crowd included state representatives, county officials, members of labor unions, and local Republican Party leaders. It was sponsored by the Hammond Institute for Free Enterprise at Lindenwood. Home to more than 426,000 people, St. Charles County has gone from a collection of rural communities in the 1980s to being one of the fastest-growing areas in the state. Ellman criticized Eichel's plan to abolish all personal property taxes, including those that pay for schools and more. What you're suggesting would bankrupt the county, and I don't have enough time to list all the things that all the county services that we would no longer be able to provide if you did what you're talking about doing, Ellman said. Law said he, too, wants to cut some county personal property taxes. Danish centers have been a lightning rod in St. Charles County, and cities here have passed bans on their construction or paused consideration of projects. We need transparency once we're going to build these things, Law said. Data centers are a way of the future, but we cannot have them in St. Charles County until you can promise me that the environment is going to be pristine, that the water usage is going to be under control, that they're going to pay for their own energy cost. Arnie Dinoff, who keeps a close watch on events and politics around St. Charles County, is also running to unseat Ellman. Dinoff, who was not included in the debate, has organizers say he did not meet the polling threshold, staged a last-minute protest, but GOP party leaders quashed it, describing it as a dust-up. Police took a report after Dinoff said a Republican Party leader's spouse grabbed his arm and twisted it. The winner of this four-person race will advance to the November general election to face Democrat David Veneziano in this reliably Republican stronghold. While Democrats have had some electoral successes in recent elections, former Governor Jay Nixon and U.S. Senator Claire McCaskill both carried the county in 2012. The party's nominee has never won the county executive's race. For undecided voters like retired Army Master Sergeant Beverly Watkins of St. Peter's, the night offered her a chance to hear directly from the candidates themselves. And she knows and trusts one of the candidates, she said, but wanted to hear from the others, too. I think we owe society being involved in the political process, Watkins said. Ellman, who was first elected in 2007, wants to show voters he has the energy and the drive to serve another term after some critics, including Eichel, have sought to portray him as Sleepy Steve. A video on social media that utilized artificial intelligence falsely depicts Ellman in pajamas and laying down to take a nap in the middle of a press conference. In an interview after the debate, Ellman said he initially had not planned to run for re-election. When it comes down to it, I felt that I was the only one who could beat Bill Eichel, he said. I've had people wanting me to run for a long time, and they finally got me to promise that a year out, if the polling showed I was the only one who could beat him, then I would run. So that's what I did. Much of the debate time was consumed by back and forth between Eichel and Ellman. When asked about the lengthy exchanges, Law said afterward, it's career politicians fearing leaving. That's what it comes down to. They're fighting for their existence to continue to be a career politician. In other news from St. Charles County, in St. Charles, Emmanuel Lutheran Church can demolish all six buildings needed to make way for an expansion of its early childhood program following a decision of the City Council on Tuesday night. The Council, on separate 8-0 votes, overturned the City Landmarks Board move in April to block the demolition of three buildings it had determined are historically significant. The Landmarks panel had okayed the raising of the three others. Preservation is important, but we must balance it with the evolving needs of institutions that have anchored our community for over a century, Councilman Michael Galba said after a council hearing on the church's appeal of the Landmarks Board decision. Emmanuel Lutheran is a vital pillar of St. Charles. Among the buildings at issue was a home on South 7th Street built in the 1880s and a former gas station and mechanics garage on First Capitol Drive built in 1927. An attorney for the church, a St. Charles mainstay since 1847, said in a letter to the city that the Landmarks Board didn't specify the criteria it used to determine the buildings are historically significant, as outlined in a city ordinance. The attorney, Timothy Huff, who's also an Emanuel member, added at the hearing that the Landmarks Board's actions was at odds with a recommendation from its own staff, which after review had said the three buildings shouldn't be saved. Leaders at the church have said the proposed 12-classroom early childhood facility and gym would help accommodate new students at the parish school, which has seen its enrollment of pre-kindergarten through 8th grade grow from 475 students to more than 600. Lee Schnelting, an Emanuel member who lives near the site, told the council that the facility would only help the area around the church, which he said has been drawing more and more younger residents. As a local resident in that neighborhood, this is what we want, he said. As for the buildings in question, he said it's a bit of a stretch to say these properties have any kind of significance. Stephanie Lawrence, another church member, said honoring the area's history and investing in the future can go hand in hand. They were among a string of church members who showed up at the council meeting to urge that the Landmarks Board's action be overturned. Some other neighbors had said previously that the church's planned demolitions of four homes and two commercial properties would upend their neighborhood, which is adjacent to the Midtown Historic Neighborhood District. But no one spoke against the demolitions at Tuesday's council meeting. The district encompasses 527 buildings in various architectural styles from Clark Street on the north to Jefferson Street on the south and from King's Highway on the west to South 2nd and 3rd Streets on the east. Emmanuel Lutheran's physical footprint already spans two full blocks. In other news from the St. Louis region, a St. Louis teacher was sentenced alongside two Mississippi school superintendents to federal prison for their roles in a conspiracy to embezzle more than $400,000 from Mississippi school districts. U.S. District Judge Sharon Acock in May sentenced Monica Smith Taylor of St. Louis to a 16-month prison sentence, 3 years of supervised release, and ordered her to pay $250,000 in restitution. A social media post indicates Smith Taylor worked at Hazelwood East Middle School in 2021 through 2022. Earl Joe Nelson of Biloxi was given 14 months in federal prison, followed by 3 years of supervised release. The judge also ordered him to pay $143,300 in restitution, according to a news release from the U.S. Attorney's Office, Northern District of Mississippi. Acock sentenced former Hollandale School District Superintendent Mario Willis to 20 months in federal prison, followed by 3 years of supervised release, and ordered him to pay $393,300 in restitution. The three pleaded guilty earlier this year for their roles in the conspiracy. According to federal prosecutors, Nelson and Willis used their positions as school superintendents to persuade their respective districts to enter into consulting contracts at inflated prices for services that were never provided. Smith Taylor owned Erudition Consulting and received money from school districts for services that were never provided. After receiving the payments, prosecutors said she met Nelson, a superintendent at two school districts in recent years, and gave him half of the proceeds from the fraudulent contracts. The embezzlement of school funds is just the type of crime the National Fraud Enforcement Division is calling on us to emphasize, U.S. Attorney Scott Leary said in the news release. We must remain diligent to ensure education dollars go where intended to our children. Authorities said Nelson authorized tens of thousands of dollars in payments that benefited the Hollandale School District where Willis worked. In return, prosecutors say Willis directed nearly $95,000 in payments from the Hollandale School District to companies that financially benefited Nelson. Prosecutors said the scheme relied on recycled and nearly identical invoices with company names swapped to justify the payments. As part of the scheme, and at Willis's direction, the Hollandale School District paid about $94,400 to Ira Reed Consulting Incorporated and N17 Group LLC, resulting in financial benefits for Nelson, prosecutors said. In return, Nelson advised the Clarksdale Municipal School District to pay about $25,400 to K&S Enterprises LLC and ALM Brothers LLC, contracts that resulted in financial benefits for Willis, prosecutors said. In other news, opponents of a planned $6 billion data center in Festus have gathered enough signatures to force a recall vote on a fourth public official. First Ward Councilman David Boyer has a lawyer for the public officials threatens to file suit. The council could vote as soon as Monday on placing the recall election on an upcoming ballot for Boyer, Mayor Sam Richards, Third Ward Councilman Kevin Dennis, and Fourth Ward Councilman Michael Cook. It's too late under state law to add the recall questions, which would give voters a chance to turn the four out of office to the August 4th primary ballot, according to Jefferson County Clerk Jeannie Goff. The recall votes could go to the November 3rd general election ballot, she said. Mary Fakes, a petition group member, said November is too far away. It needs to go to a special election as soon as feasible, Fakes said. In a letter dated earlier this week, an attorney for Boyer, Richards, Dennis, and Cook urged the council to vote against placing the recall petitions before Festus voters. The petitions suffer from multiple serious legal deficiencies, and they are legally insufficient under Missouri law, said the letter from lawyer Charles Hatfield to Festus City Attorney Brian Malone. Should the council nonetheless vote to place the recall on the ballot, my clients will have no choice but to file suit, seeking declaratory and injunctive relief. Such litigation will inevitably result in significant cost, delay, and public expenditure, Hatfield added. Fakes said the legal fight could have been avoided if Richards, as mayor, had put the brakes on the data center project to begin with. But at every junction, he proceeded forward despite what the people wanted, Fakes said. Malone said he received Hatfield's letter and that he will advise the council as to the sufficiency of the recall petitions, but declined to elaborate. Council members will decide how to proceed, he said. Hatfield did not immediately respond to a request for comment Wednesday morning. The Festus Council voted March 30th with the mayor's support to approve a plan to build a large-scale data center proposed by CRG, the development arm of construction giant Clayco. The vote drew fierce criticism from opponents, while Festus officials and other supporters touted the almost $1.3 billion in tax revenue that could be generated over 25 years, despite a requested tax break of almost $500 million. Data center critics campaigned successfully to defeat the three council members who supported the project in the April 7th election. A fourth councilman who voted against the project also lost. A fifth one, Stacy Templeton, resigned the week after the election. That left one vacant seat, four new council members, and three existing members on the council. Last month, petitioners turned in 2,362 valid signatures to recall Richards, four more than needed, according to the county clerk. Goff said 707, the bare minimum, were verified to recall Cook, and that 642, nine more than needed, were verified to force a recall on Dennis. The petition group fell 36 signatures short on a recall for Boyer. But by Monday, petitioners had gathered enough signatures, according to a recall vote certification from Goff, that the clerk determined 525 signatures were valid, 29 more than the minimum 496 signatures required, according to the certification. Hatfield, the attorney for the officials, argues the petitions do not cite a reason for the recall votes as required by law. State law says petitions seeking recall of elected officials in cities such as Festus must cite one of three types of reasons: misconduct in office, incompetence, or failure to perform duties prescribed by law. The petitions at issue here do nothing more than recite the bare statutory language: misconduct in office, incompetence, and failure to perform duties prescribed by law, without identifying any specific acts or omissions attributed to any of the targeted officials, Hatfield wrote in his letter. Hatfield also questioned the county clerk's verification methods and said the petition language likely misled people asked to sign it. Some called the county clerk's office asking to have their signatures removed, Hatfield wrote in his letter. Given the razor-thin margins, this almost certainly made a difference, Hatfield said. Stephen Jeffrey, an attorney for data center opponents, did not immediately respond to a request for comment Wednesday, but he wrote in a letter dated May 25th to the county clerk that the petitions comply with all legal requirements in order to be submitted to the voters. The clerk should not be gaslighted by the remarks from Hatfield, Jeffrey wrote. Jeffrey said state law is clear. The recall petition should be placed on the ballot regardless of what the council

The Political Action Committee backing Amendment 5 reported receiving $1.9 million from Missouri Promise Incorporated, a same-name nonprofit incorporated in Delaware whose donors are not publicly disclosed. The nearly identical donations, the realtor's donation was $1 more than the Missouri Promise's check, made clear that the August ballot measure is quickly becoming one of Missouri's most expensive and politically consequential fights of the year. If approved by voters, lawmakers would be directed to establish revenue triggers for reducing the top state income tax rate, which is currently 4.7% for taxable incomes greater than about $9,200. It would grant lawmakers 5 years to change what is covered by sales tax or increase the rate to generate revenue to speed the elimination of the income tax. The revenue triggers are not specified. If no additional transactions become subject to the sales tax, the current rate of 3% would have to increase to as much as 11.5% to replace the money generated by the income tax. Opponents argue that the amendment would give lawmakers broad new taxing power and could shift more of the cost of government onto everyday purchases and services. Scott Charton, spokesman for Missourians for Fair Taxation, said the realtors' money comes from members across the state who are trying to defeat what opponents have branded the everything tax. These donations come from pockets of realtors who are on every main street, suburban circle, and country road across Missouri, Charton said in a statement. We have 26,000 hardworking grassroots members who are mobilized to protect taxpayers against the deceptive Amendment 5's everything tax. The realtors have been among the most vocal opponents of Amendment 5, warning that the proposal could allow lawmakers to revisit constitutional protections voters previously approved against real estate transfer taxes and new sales taxes on services. The Missouri Association of Realtors backed a successful 2010 constitutional amendment banning real estate transfer taxes and supported a 2016 amendment prohibiting new sales taxes on services. Charton said Amendment 5 threatens both protections. The real agenda behind Amendment 5 is to trick voters into giving politicians a license to ignore current constitutional taxpayer protections approved by the people, he said. Supporters of Amendment 5 reject that characterization and say the proposal is about eliminating Missouri's income tax and creating a stronger economy. Joe Lamy, spokesman for Missouri Promise Political Action Committee, said working families have shouldered the tax burden far too long. No matter how much money is spent to preserve the status quo, our state is falling behind. If Missouri is going to compete in the modern world, we need a new tax code that lowers taxes, attracts jobs, and unleashes our economy, Lamy said. Passage of Amendment 5 will put money back into the pockets of taxpayers and Missouri back in the race for jobs and growth. The Missouri Promise Incorporated nonprofit was incorporated in Delaware late last year and authorized to do business in Missouri earlier this year. Its Missouri filing lists Garrett M. Watt as chairman, officer, and registered agent, and list has its principal place of business, a private mailbox at 701 Market Street in St. Louis. The filing states that Missouri Promise Incorporated's purpose is to promote the common good and general welfare. Missourians for Fair Taxation argues Amendment 5 would weaken the Hancock Amendment, the 1980 constitutional provision requiring voter approval for certain tax increases, and that the measure is so broad that voters cannot know how much taxes could ultimately rise if it passes. Amendment 5 is so vague, even the state auditor cannot say how much taxes could ultimately go up, which means Missourians are being asked to approve a constitutional change without knowing the full impact to their own pocketbooks, Charton said. The state auditor's fiscal note says the General Assembly already has authority to reduce the state income tax, Charton noted, arguing that a constitutional amendment is unnecessary.

0: time now to look at news from our nation and the world. The Trump administration has proposed tariffs of up to 12.5% on imports from 60 countries after determining they failed to limit trade in goods made with forced labor, an assertion that U.S. trading partners rejected. The proposal from the U.S. Trade Representative's office, issued late Tuesday, comes from a Section 301 Unfair Trade Practices investigation designed to help rebuild President Trump's emergency tariffs, which the Supreme Court struck down in February. Despite laws banning them, products of forced labor are deeply embedded in global supply chains. Business leaders said the U.S. move created more confusion for companies trying to police the sources of products. Forced labor concerns all countries and is happening in every sector. No one country is completely exempt, including the U.S., Helene D. Rengerve, a corporate responsibility official at Human Rights Watch, said. The U.S. Trade Representative proposed 10% additional duties on imports from Canada, Ecuador, the European Union, Indonesia, Mexico, Pakistan, Argentina, Bangladesh, Cambodia, El Salvador, Guatemala, Malaysia, Taiwan, and Britain. The U.S. Trade Representative said all had plans or partial plans in place or committed to addressing forced labor as part of U.S. trade agreements. The trade agency said it would impose additional 12.5% duties on the remaining 45 countries that it investigated. These include China, India, Nigeria, Japan, South Korea, Vietnam, Australia, and New Zealand. The U.S. Trade Representative said it would accept public comments on the proposed tariffs and other remedies through July 6, with a public hearing scheduled for July 7. The new tariffs were proposed with numerous exemptions, including for imports already subject to U.S. Section 232 national security tariffs, such as autos, steel, aluminum, and copper products. The tariffs will not apply to Canadian and Mexican imports that comply with the North American Trade Deal Rules of Origin. The proposal also lists 76 pages of specific product exemptions, including crude oil and petroleum products, rare earths and other specialty metals, beef, coffee, certain fruits and vegetables, pharmaceuticals, organic chemicals, and aircraft parts. The announcement comes ahead of the July 24th expiration of a 10% temporary tariff the administration imposed February 20th, the day the Supreme Court struck down Trump's tariffs under the International Emergency Economic Powers Act. In news from Washington, D.C., the Department of Homeland Security will cancel most pending contracts initiated under ousted Secretary Kristi Noem, the current secretary said Wednesday, a move that follows congressional scrutiny and an internal watchdog review of her contracting practices. During a hearing before the House Homeland Security Committee, Secretary Mark Wayne Mullen also said he would restore longer training for federal immigration officers, reversing a Noem-era decision that shortened training during a hiring surge and drew bipartisan concerns in Congress about whether recruits were adequately prepared. Mullen faced questions from a top Democrat about what steps he took to roll back Noem-era contracts. We're looking at the contracts that weren't already signed, and we did go through and cancel most of those, Mullen said. President Trump fired Noem in March as public support for his immigration crackdown diminished and has lawmakers, including Republicans, raised concerns about large contracts awarded outside standard contracting processes. In the days before she was fired, lawmakers grilled Noem over a $220 million advertising campaign awarded to Republican-connected firms. Noem claimed at the time that it was awarded through a competitive process and that no political appointees were involved. Mullen said the department could not easily terminate contracts that already were finalized. He said the Office of Inspector General had active investigations, but he wasn't briefed on the details. Mullen pushed back on Democrats' criticism of Immigration and Customs Enforcement, including allegations that Trump's immigration policies were motivated by racism. Racism is a reckless term that's thrown around way too often, Mullen said. Mullen also faced criticism over the Trump administration's use of a pair of Gulfstream G700s and a Boeing 737 aircraft purchased during Noem's tenure. Pressed by Representative James Walkinshaw, a Democrat from Virginia, to commit to selling the jets, Mullen claimed they were necessary, saying he needed secure communications and could not fly commercially. In other news from Washington, D.C., two of President Trump's cabinet members distanced themselves Wednesday from his pick of loyalist Bill Poult to serve as acting U.S. spy chief, as Republican lawmakers criticized his lack of national security experience. The unusual pushback from members of Trump's own party highlighted concerns about his decision to appoint a mortgage regulator with no national security experience to oversee the nation's sprawling intelligence apparatus. Testifying in separate congressional hearings, Secretary of State Marco Rubio and Treasury Secretary Scott Bessent did not defend Trump's decision. Bessent clarified that he didn't threaten to punch Poultic in the face during a confrontation last year. "I actually said I was going to kick, and here is an expletive," Bessent told lawmakers. Several Republican senators said they wouldn't support Poultic if Trump nominated him to serve permanently as Director of National Intelligence. The Director of National Intelligence oversees the 18 intelligence agencies that comprise the U.S. intelligence community, including the Central Intelligence Agency. In national economic news, the U.S. services sector activity picked up in May as businesses preemptively placed orders and replenished inventories in anticipation of shortages and higher prices stemming from the war in the Middle East. The Institute for Supply Management survey Wednesday showed a measure of prices paid by service businesses jumped to the highest level in nearly 4 years last month, with the cost of petroleum-related products reported to have risen, something that the Institute for Supply Management said respondents didn't mention in April. The three-month U.S.-backed war with Iran has severely disrupted the supply of commodities and raised prices of goods, including energy, aluminum, and fertilizer. That was underscored by the Federal Reserve's Beige Book report Wednesday, which said prices increased at a moderate to strong pace in May, adding that energy-related costs tied to the conflict in the Middle East were the primary driver of inflationary pressures. The Institute for Supply Management's Non-Manufacturing Purchasing Managers Index increased to 54.5 last month from 53.6 in April. A reading above 50 indicates growth in the sector. Looking now at news from the News Digest, Israeli strikes killed three Palestinians in Gaza on Wednesday, health officials said. And the Palestinian militant group Hamas said ending such attacks was crucial to further talks on safeguarding a U.S.-brokered ceasefire. Medics said one Palestinian was killed in an airstrike near the Magwaqwa area in the central Gaza Strip. The Israeli military said it struck a person acting suspiciously near forces operating in an Israeli-controlled area to remove the threat. A separate Israeli airstrike killed two brothers in the courtyard of a house in the nearby Maghazi refugee camp, medics said. Israel's military did not immediately comment on the incident. Other news from the Digest, President Trump said Wednesday he believed he would make Acting Attorney General Todd Blanche permanent as the top U.S. law enforcement officer, giving a vote of confidence to his former personal lawyer who faced criticism from Republican lawmakers in recent days. "He's a very talented guy. Todd's doing a very good job at Department of Justice," Trump said in an interview with the Pod Force One broadcast. Asked if Blanche would be the next U.S. Attorney General, Trump said, "I think he will." Trump did not say when he might make a nomination, which would have to be approved by the Senate. And now briefly from the digest. Russian shelling killed at least three civilians in Ukraine's frontline city of Kramatorsk in the east, and Moscow's forces attacked areas near the southeastern city of Dnipro with drones and missiles, officials said Wednesday. British lawmaker Jess Asado sued Elon Musk XAI, saying in the statement Wednesday the Grok AI platform was used to create fake sexualized images of her. Grok, distributed through Musk's social media platform X, is the subject of regulatory probes in several countries after an outcry this year over its use to create non-consensual sexualized images. OpenAI CEO Sam Altman will advocate against proposals that AI developers obtain U.S. government approval before releasing new models to the public, according to a company statement Wednesday, as part of a broader effort to shape regulation of the technology. Altman will also ask Congress to increase funding for artificial intelligence testing at the U.S. Department of Commerce. Also from the digest, the World Health Organization said Wednesday the world is catching up with the Ebola outbreak in the Democratic Republic of Congo, where there are 344 confirmed cases of the disease and 60 confirmed deaths, although challenges remain. The outbreak spread to neighboring Uganda, where 15 cases were confirmed, including one death, the agency said. And finally, from the News Digest, an infestation of the flesh-eating screwworm parasite may have been detected in South Texas, and a sample is at a federal government laboratory for testing, the U.S. Department of Agriculture said Wednesday. We will provide updates the moment results are available, the USDA said on social media. And our time is about up. This has been Bill Farrow. I want to thank you for joining me here on Mind's Eye this past hour. Until the next time, please take care.
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2: Hello, Mind's Eye community. 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This is on Friday, April 10th. 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
3: Good morning. Today, expect sunshine with a high near 92. Tonight, look for partly cloudy skies with a low near 72. Saturday, there is a slight chance of rain with a high near 88. Saturday night, look for cloudy skies with a low near 75. Sunday, expect heavy rain with a high near 81. Get your weather every hour right here on Mind's Eye Radio, your virtual newsstand.
4: In Belleville and Fairview Heights, it's partly cloudy and 73 degrees. In Collinsville, it's partly cloudy and 72 degrees.

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2: Welcome to your second hour of news for Friday, June 5th. This is Mike Curtis from Mind's Eye, starting with the obituaries from the St. Louis Post-Dispatch. Davidson, D-A-V-I-D-S-O-N. Jadine Mary Davidson. Lee, L-I. Sharang Lee. Obituaries from the Belleville News Democrat. Goff, G-O-F-F, Sharon Goff. Hazard, H-A-S-S-A-R-D. Michael Kaysen Hazard II. Obituaries from the Springfield State Journal Register. Carney, C-A-R-N-E-Y, Barbara Louise Carney. Collins hyphen Washington, C-O-L-L-I-N-S hyphen W-A-S-H-I-N-G-T-O-N, Letha Collins Washington. Frioli, F-R-I-O-L-I, Susie Frioli. Green, G-R-E-E-N-E, Jill Stevenson Green. 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Maul, M-A-U-L, Tyler J. Maul. Mings, M-I-N-G-S, Helen A. Mings. Pearl, P-E-A-R-L, Geneva Elizabeth Pearl. Perry, P-E-R-R-Y, William Daniel Perry, Jr. Moving to On This Day in History, June 5th, 1873, Sultan Barghash bin Dasad, under British pressure, closes the infamous slave market of Zanzibar in present-day Tanzania. 1947, U.S. Secretary of State George C. Marshall outlines the Marshall Plan to rebuild Western Europe. 1963, a state of siege is declared in Iran. 1967, six-day war begins between Israel and neighboring Arab states of Egypt, Jordan, and Syria. 1968, Palestinian Sirhan Sirhan assassinates Robert F. Kennedy, shooting him 3 times and wounding 5 others at the Ambassador Hotel in Los Angeles, California. Kennedy dies the next day. 1981, the AIDS epidemic officially begins when the U.S. Centers for Disease Control reports cases of pneumonia in 5 gay men in Los Angeles. 1984, Indira Gandhi orders an attack on the Sikhism's holistic site, the Golden Temple in Amritsar. Today in film and TV, 1952, first nationally televised sporting event, Jersey Joe Walcott defeats Ezra Charles in 15 rounds for the heavyweight boxing title at Municipal Stadium in Philadelphia, Pennsylvania. 1987, Nightline presents its first town meeting. The subject is AIDS, and the show runs until 3:47 a.m. Today in music, 1945, Benjamin Britten's opera, Peter Grimes, premieres in London. Today's in sport, 1985, Steve Coulton wins aboard slip anchor at Epsom Downs to become the only jockey to win both the Kentucky Derby and the Derby. Famous birthdays today, Pancho Villa, 1878, John Maynard Keynes, 1883, Breonna Taylor, 1993, Joe Clark, 87, Ken Follett, 77. Celebrity birthdays, John Carlos is 81, Susie Orman is 75, Kathleen Kennedy is 73, Mark Wahlberg is 55. Famous deaths on this day, Stephen Crane, 1900, O. Henry, 1910, Horatio Kirchner, 1916, Ronald Reagan, 2004, Robert Hansen, 2023. That's everything that happened on this day.
3: Hello and welcome to this week's edition of The Athletic, St. Louis Style. My name is Don Pavlicek, and thank you very much for joining me today. Let's start with some hockey as the Stanley Cup Finals get underway this week. Blues Stanley Cup contender checklist. St. Louis is on the right track. Stories by Jeremy Rutherford and Dom Lucicision. The St. Louis Blues' biggest problem, the entire season isn't played after February. This past season, the Blues went 16-4-3 after starting the year 21, 29-9. The year prior was just as miraculous. The Blues went 16-4-2 after starting 28-26-6 and made the playoffs. So if you kind of do the math and add the two years together, the Blues went 32-8-11 in the latter part of the seasons, like in February, March, early April. That's pretty impressive. Underneath the current surface of mediocrity lies a great team, one that has closed each of the past two seasons with pure dominance. It's also one with a shocking amount of contender-worthy pieces at prime ages. What's missing is the daily consistency needed to not only make the playoffs, but go the distance. The question is whether these Blues are on the cusp of something special or on the brink of something that can be good, but never great enough. Here's where the Blues stand going into the 2026-27 season. All projected values are age adjusted based on each player's profile of comparable peers. Okay, so we got the elite core of the Blues, the franchise need, star forward Robert Thomas, franchise defenseman Philip Broberg, shutdown forward Dylan Holloway, star goalie Joel Hofer, the support core, scoring forward Jimmy Snuggerud. They need a scoring defenseman. Shutdown defenseman Colton Parayko and support forward Jordan Kyrou. And then the depth core, offensive forward Pavel Buchnevich. They need a defensive defenseman, depth forward Jake Neighbors, and defensive forward Pius Suter. And it's kind of a cup checklist thing here. And there's a little footnote here that explains it. It says the cup checklist is based on the makeup of the last 10 Stanley Cup champions for each specific player role, where each color denotes how strong each player is projected to be relative to past winners. So it goes from red to kind of dark blue. Red is they need that player. Dark blue is they have it. Then there's different shades of blue toward the top there. So going back to the elite core, it shows a as a need that they don't have it. They do have the star forward. They do have a good franchise defenseman, shutdown forward, star goalie as part of that elite core. So they need a franchise forward. And they don't consider Thomas as a franchise forward, according to this checklist. The support core, everything looks good except for that scoring defenseman. And then the depth core, again, everything there looks good. The right colors are blue, if you will, except for the defensive defenseman. So what the Blues have, to the surprise of presumably many St. Louis natives who have long vilified the model, the Blues actually end up in really good shape, according to the cup checklist. Sure, there are some big needs, but there are also a lot of roles filled adequately, with several players in prime position to continue growing. That all starts with the masterstroke that was Doug Armstrong's dual offer sheet in the summer of 2024, a franchise-altering moment that has genuinely changed this team's trajectory. While it was fair to assume both Dylan Holloway and Philip Broberg had a pedigree to be difference makers at some point, what they've become so quickly with the Blues has been stunning to witness. Both players have been a marvel as dual threat drivers and complete 200-foot players. One of the top comps for the duo are Mark Stone and Mark Edward Vlasic. You know the Blues are in good hands. Their presence puts the team's elite core in decent shape, with Robert Thomas's star power and Joel Hofer's emergence as a legitimate starter. That would be a goalie starter. Beyond that group, the Blues still have the shutdown prowess of Colton Parayko and a strong mix of talent up front to support Thomas and Holloway. Jimmy Snuggerud was the big revelation last season and is projected to take another step next season. The 21-year-old had an impressive debut, scoring 51 points, and is the team's best bet to become a high-level piece. That was once Jordan Kyrou's domain, and as frustrating as his drop in production was last year, he made genuine strides without the puck that should be commended. That pushes Pavel Buchnevich, Jake Neighbors, and Pius Suter into appropriate support roles, albeit for a high price on Buchnevich. For a team that only earned 86 points last year, that's a strong haul that's among the best of the non-playoff teams. What the Blues need. There are three major holes here holding the Blues back from turning their annual March run into a full season of dominance. A franchise forward and an entire second pair defenseman. On the franchise forward front, the team has a trio of internal options who have a genuine shot to get there, even if it isn't the most likely path. Thomas has played at that level for stretches and is the closest thing the Blues have to the high-end players that litter Stanley Cup contenders. After a slow start this past season, Thomas came on strong and finished the season with 64 points in 64 games and some genuinely elite numbers at 5-on-5. Thomas is one of the game's best passers, but it would be helpful if he could become more of a personal scoring threat. A Thomas who can chip in a few more goals, hit 90-plus points, and continue tilting the ice the way he has late in the season is a scary thought. If not Thomas, Holloway has a chance to get there himself based on his post-Olympic break play. He led the Blues with 34 points in the final 25 games, tied for 7th in the league after the break, while being his usual beastly self at 5-on-5. It's Holloway's two-way game that makes him so impressive. And if he can add consistently elite scoring to that, he's going to be a special player. Age is a part of this, and Snuggerud being 21 is a huge advantage for this discussion. What he did as a rookie was impressive enough, but what's more tantalizing is that a lot of it also came down the stretch, where he was a point-per-game player after the Olympic break. 11 goals and 27 points in 25 games. If he's already scoring like that, there could be some serious upside here. The key to all three having some shot to get there. How they played together on a line after the Olympic break, outscoring teams by more than 3-to-1 ratio. They elevated each other to an extreme degree. And if that can sustain for a full season, Blues could have something real at the top of the lineup. The holes on defense are another story. Beyond Broberg, the blue line wasn't good enough last season. The overall numbers improved after the team switched to a man-to-man defensive scheme and the goaltending got better, but there are still glaring holes. Broberg is developing into a strong shutdown defenseman, but he still has some untapped offensive potential that needs to be extracted. He was promoted to the top pair and the number one power play and will continue to receive those responsibilities. Parayko, who was moved to the second pair last season, is the lone defensive defenseman in the top four. He played well with Theo Lindstein this past season, but the 21-year-old rookie suited up for just 17 games. Can the Blues count on the same chemistry and results over an 84-game season? They need another defensive-minded player in the second pair, and that will be magnified if they revisit the plan to trade Parayko, which they tried last season. Even if Parayko isn't moved, he's 33 years old. The club will have to address it at some point. The other requirement will be finding more offense from the back end. Justin Falk led the group in goals last season, and he's gone. And it's arguable he wasn't driving much offense beyond his personal stat line either. Parayko fell from 16 goals and 36 points in 2024 to 4 goals and 18 points last season. So there are some necessities for this defense to become a cup contender. But the roster is in transition, and there are players who could fill those roles in the future. In addition to Lindstein and Logan Mailloux, 23, there's fellow first-rounder Adam Yerichek, 19, who could be in the lineup as a rookie next season. The question becomes whether the Blues want to bring in a reinforcement now or let their recent high draft picks take their lumps. The big question, should the Blues stay the course or chart a new one? No doubt, stay the course. As mentioned, the Blues aren't that far off in terms of having the key pieces in place. But whether incoming general manager Alexander Steen keeps those pieces, specifically Thomas, is the question. With the way Thomas finished the season, and given what he meant to the success of Holloway and Snuggerud down the stretch, the thought of trading the team's number one center seems outrageous. But that's no guarantee it won't happen. If the Blues keep their top line intact, especially if Snuggerud becomes that missing franchise forward and can build around Broberg and Joel Hofer, they will be in much better shape than given credit for. The group deserves some patience to see that through with some reinforcements around the edges. It won't be easy to get over the hump, and there's still a lot of work to get to the level of a consistent contender. Unlike the past two seasons, the Blues have to be ready for the start of the 2026-27 season and bring a stronger work ethic on a more consistent basis. But they have a genuinely strong foundation in place with a lot of depth to it. Now they need what they have to continue growing, and they need to supplement what they have with the right missing pieces. Let me reread that. Now they need what they have to continue growing, and they need to supplement what they have with the right missing pieces. The Blues are on the right track, and they have a dual offer sheet coup to thank for that. Takeaway, the Blues are on the right track. With the right moves and some patience, they have a real shot at returning to contention. Keeping Thomas is a must in that discussion. This is a team worth adding to, not taking away from. And appropriately, there's a picture that led off this article of the Blues top line. Dylan Holloway, Robert Thomas, and Jimmy Snuggerud celebrating a goal after a game in St. Louis. Holloway wearing number 81. He's got, he's on the left there. He's got his glove on top of Robert Thomas's helmet, and Thomas wears number 18. And then you got Snuggerud, number 21, with a smile on his face. Thomas has his left arm glove wrapped around Jimmy Snuggerud, who's looking up with a smile on his face. So it's hard to tell which one of the three scored the goal there, but they're all celebrating together in their white home jerseys. And this time of the year, even though the Stanley Cup Finals are going here shortly, is mock draft time, where everybody projects who's going to be picked by whom and where in the NHL draft, which is the end of June. So we're about to start the month of June here, so we're getting closer. And here's a NHL mock draft of 2026 with Corey Pronman, Scott Wheeler, and Max Boltman projecting the first round, playing the role of general managers here. Story says, a few years ago, we decided to test out a new idea. In place of our typical predictive mock, let's build a mock where we are the general managers for each team and have to make the decisions ourselves based on our own list and weighing our given team's needs. Today, for a fourth year in a row, it's backed by popular demand. Our editor randomized the order, and Max Boltman joined so that prospect writers Corey Pronman and Scott Wheeler couldn't anticipate where the other was going to go based on their knowledge of each other's list. After the draw, Pronman selected first, Boltman second, and Wheeler third. Here's how they drafted the first round from the helm of their draft tables. It says, this mock exercise was completed before the Vegas Golden Knights beat the Colorado Avalanche in the Western Conference Final. The St. Louis Blues, who hold Colorado's first-round pick, will now select number 29 because of that. The Calgary Flames, who hold Vegas's first-round pick, will either select 30th or 31st, depending on the result of the Stanley Cup Final. So without further ado, let's see here how this works. You got the number one pick being Chase Reed, a right-handed defenseman going to the Toronto Maple Leafs. And projection here is by Corey Pronman. Says Reed is by the slimmest of margins the best player on his board. And it says the Maple Leafs are in a tough situation, though. They're in a win-now mode despite being a bottom-five possession team this season. So they had a lot of work to do to get back to contending. It says, I think Gavin McKenna, Ivar Stenberg, and potentially Albert Smits could provide more immediate help. I don't think any of them make an impact in the NHL next season, though. So that's Corey Pronman's observation there. Then second pick to San Jose Sharks, they've got Carson Carroll's, a left-handed defenseman going there. He's from the Western Hockey League. Says the surprise with the number one pick here puts San Jose in an interesting spot. The Sharks have the opportunity to take McKenna or Stenberg and add an exciting young forward prospect to an already talented pool up front. But does adding to what's already an organizational strength really move the needle more than a do-it-all defenseman? Reed was probably the ideal candidate, but Carroll's is a smooth skater, tough to play against, and probably hasn't gotten enough credit for his offense in the WHL this season. Said, I don't think he's that different from Jake Sanderson in his draft year. And this is Boltman with the wording and analysis there. The number three pick, this is from Wheeler. Vancouver Canucks pick Gavin McKenna, the left winger out of Penn State. Says the Wheeler-led Canucks no longer feel like they lost the lottery as we get our number one ranked player at number three here. This organization is starving for a star, and McKenna remains the brightest star in this class. Says he is this draft's biggest talent. So then we go back to Pronman, picking number four. So I'm seeing how this is working here. They're starting out, the guy gets the first choice was Pronman, then Boltman, and then Wheeler. So Pronman got to go first, and he picked Chase Reed, and so on. So number four, we're back to Pronman again. He's got the Blackhawks, who have the number four pick, picking Albert Smits, a left-handed defenseman. And Pronman says, Smits is my number two ranked player, but he fits here not only on talent, but also seamlessly into Chicago's depth chart, which has a lot of good young defensemen, but could use a premier name on the left side. So Smits projects as a heavy minutes, two-way defender who can play on both special teams. Number five pick, and we're back to Boltman. He's got the New York Rangers taking Ivar Stenberg, the left winger out of Sweden. Says there could be some temptation for the Rangers to chase a center here, which is a major need for in their system. But they need top talent, period. And Stenberg is the top talent available. And then at number six, back to the pick by Wheeler. He's going to pick Caleb Malhotra, a center for the Calgary Flames. Says the Flames jump on the number one center in the draft, a player they can build around and their potential number one center of the future. At number seven, Seattle Kraken, and we're back to Pronman. He picks Keaton Verhoef, a right-handed defenseman out of North Dakota, college player. Number eight, the Winnipeg Jets, he's got them picking Vigo Bjork, a center from Sweden. And this is a Boltman making the pick there. And then number nine, back to Wheeler. He projects the Florida Panthers taking Daxon Rudolph, a right-handed defenseman. And now we get to where the Blues are going to pick here. First at number 10, Nashville Predators. He's got, Corey Pronman has them taking Wyatt Cullen, a left winger from the U.S. National Team Development Program. And then at number 11, here we go, the St. Louis Blues picking Ethan Belchets, a left winger out of Windsor of the Ontario Hockey League. And this is Boltman, and his analysis says, this pick comes right around where the last top centers and D are available. And Gustafsson and Tynan Lawrence are certainly tempting at premium positions. But the true power forward is becoming just as hard to find in the modern game. And Belchets blends huge physical traits with legitimate offensive ability. That's a worthwhile upside swing while still keeping a projectable floor. And then I'll just go through the names here until we get back to the Blues pick again. Number 12, New Jersey Devils, Tynan Lawrence, a center. Number 13, the New York Islanders, Malte Gustafsson. Number 14, the Columbus Blue Jackets taking Oscar Henning, a left winger. And then at 15, the Blues again come up, and this is Wheeler with the pick here, Scott Wheeler. Says the St. Louis Blues will pick Ryan Lynn, a right-handed defenseman out of Vancouver of the Western Hockey League. The Blues pool could use a center more than a D or wing, especially after taking Belchets. But I think there is a ledge between Lynn and the next tier of centers. And the Blues D prospects, Adam Dierchek, Theo Lindstein, etc., don't look or play like Lynn. I like him a lot for them. I like him a lot for them here. And then we get to go all the way from 16 to down to where the Blues pick next, again, with that caveat that this was all done or written before the Avalanche lost out in the playoffs, maybe a little bit earlier than people were thinking. So they've got the Blues picking at number 31 here and taking Tobias Treboll, a goalie from Youngstown of the United States Hockey League. That's the first time I've heard of the Blues being connected with a goalie in any kind of mock draft. Corey Pronman has the analysis here and the pick, and he says the Blues cap off a productive first round by getting the best goalie in the draft. Treboll is tall, athletic, intelligent, and was highly productive this season in junior. I debated someone like Liam Ruck here, but the Blues have a lot of wingers, as previously mentioned, and don't have a second-round pick, making it difficult to acquire the Twins together if we wanted to. And the Twins he's referring to are Liam Ruck and Marcus Ruck. He's got the Liam Ruck going at number 32 to the Ottawa Senators. Of course, along with the mock drafts, you also have the projections of the trades that might be done over the offseason. And here's another story on the offseason trade board. An early look at summer's top targets from Trocheck to Knies to Robertson. This story is by Chris Johnston. says, with summer fast approaching, the expectation from a number of NHL executives is that the trade market will be hotter than free agency. July 1st isn't widely viewed as a place where general managers can find enough fixes for their rosters. So with the salary cap set to make another major leap for 2026-27, they'll have to search out solutions amongst themselves. Expect trade talk to start heating up, with 32 front offices descending on Buffalo next week for the NHL Draft Combine. With that in mind, the big board, the big trade board, returns. And number one on that board, he has Vincent Trocheck, the center from the New York Rangers, 32 years old. Number two is the San Jose Sharks' number two pick. So that's a top trade target. Number three, and this is interesting, he's got Jordan Kyrou, the Blues winger, as the number three on the trade board. So he must be pretty hot there, and a lot of discussion among teams there for Jordan Kyrou, 28-year-old winger for the Blues, 18 goals last year, and an $8.125 million annual average value through 2031. Says Kyrou is a highly skilled winger who possesses an enviable toolkit, blinding speed, high-end vision, and creativity to spare. However, he was far from his best this past season. Kyrou's offensive production cratered during a trying season that included a healthy scratch in November. A strong desire for change in St. Louis, plus Kyrou's dip in performance, has renewed the on-again, off-again trade talk that has surrounded his name for at least the past 18 months. Kyrou is signed through 2031 and also owns a no-trade clause. Number four, Mason McTavish, center from the Anaheim Ducks. Number five, Morgan Riley, Toronto Maple Leafs defenseman. Number six, Darnell Nurse, Edmonton Oilers defenseman. Number seven, Simon Nemec, a defenseman with the New Jersey Devils. And then here we go at number eight, Jordan Binnington, the Blues goalie. $6 million AAV through 2027, so one more year. He has a 14-team no-trade list that becomes 10 in 26-27. Says one year out from potential unrestricted free agency, the Blues face a decision on Binnington. He's coming off a season where his numbers cratered, but his reputation as a big-game goalie was still burnished during a strong performance for Team Canada at the Milan Cortina Olympics. Binnington should hold appeal for teams that can offer him a better playing environment and are looking for an experienced player in the crease to help push them over the top. His competitive nature remains a major asset. And then rounding out some of the other people on his trade board, we got number nine, Aiden Hill, Vegas Golden Knights goaltender. Elias Pettersson, Vancouver Canucks center at number 10. Shane Wright, the Seattle Kraken center at number 11. Matthew Nyes, Toronto Maple Leafs winger at number 12. Blake Coleman, Calgary Flames winger at number 13. Vancouver Canucks winger Jake DeBrusk at number 14. And then here again, the Blues player, St. Louis Blues center Robert Thomas at number 15. And he's only 26 years old, has the same contract as Jordan Kyrou that we mentioned earlier. Says the Blues attached an incredibly high price to Thomas while gauging interest ahead of the trade deadline and won't be lowering the ask this summer. Might someone step up and pay it? Centers signed to positive value contracts for several more years don't come available too often, especially those with multiple 80-point seasons on their resumes. Thomas is at an age where he should still have strong years ahead of him and possesses strong puck skills and vision. Plus, he can handle the challenge of facing tough competition every night. And then right behind him at number 16 is Colton Parayko, the Blues defenseman. Four goals this past season. He's 33 years old. He has a $6.5 million annual average value through 2030. So he's still got four more years left on his contract, and he has a full no-trade clause at the moment. Parayko used his no-trade clause to block a potential move to the Buffalo Sabres in March. But that won't keep his name out of discussions this summer. He is a minute-munching defensive defenseman who won a silver medal with Team Canada at the Milan Olympics and plays a premier position as a top-pairing right-shot defenseman. He gets around the ice well for a man of his size at 6'6". And let's see if there's any other Blues players on this list as I scroll through here. Not seeing anybody at the moment. Nope. So out of the top 25, those are the Blues players on that list, Kyrou, Thomas, and Binnington. And we do have a baseball story here that kind of involves the Cardinals. If you watched the Cardinals-Brewers series this past week, Brewers Abner Uribe suspended one game for crotch chop gesture toward Cardinals dugout. Stories by Melissa Lockhart. Major League Baseball has suspended Milwaukee Brewers reliever Abner Uribe for one game and fined him an undisclosed amount for his inappropriate crotch chop celebration directed toward the St. Louis Cardinals dugout during the eighth inning on Tuesday. Uribe, who is appealing the suspension, had already been criticized by his manager, Pat Murphy, who said after the game that the gesture was unacceptable. The incident occurred after Uribe recorded the final out in the eighth inning with his team leading 6-0. Following a called third strike on Alec Burleson, Uribe turned toward the Cardinal dugout and made three crotch chops, a move popularized by the professional wrestling group D-Generation X in the 1990s. Burleson actually challenged the called strike ruling, but it was confirmed on ABS, the Automated Ball Strike System review. Murphy seemed upset with his right-hander when Uribe reached the dugout. After the game, Murphy noted that he loved the kid, but said he was embarrassed by Uribe's actions, especially given that Milwaukee was leading by 6 runs. "I don't know what got over him," Murphy told reporters. "He's an emotional guy, but that kind of thing, it's just not how we do things." He said after the game, Uribe apologized to his teammates through the team translator, Daniel De Mondesera. "First and foremost, everyone here knows me and knows who I am, and I know I have a bit of history of being emotional out there," Uribe told reporters. "I owe an apology to the Brewers. I owe an apology to my teammates, to my manager, all the bosses of the team. You understand that's unacceptable to go out there and react in a way like that." Interesting, though, he did not apologize to the Cardinals and their players or managers. It says, after an up-and-down month of April, the Brewers have vaulted back to the top of the National League Central. And it says Uribe picked up the win on Friday, which would have been 2 days ago, getting out of a bases-loaded jam in the ninth inning of Milwaukee's 5-4 victory in 10 innings against the Houston Astros. So on that note, I conclude this week's edition of the Athletic St. Louis Style. Again, my name is Don Pavlicek, and thank you very much for listening today. Hello and welcome to this week's edition of the Athletic Central Illinois Style. My name is Don Pavlicek, and thank you very much for joining me today. We're going to start with some Chicago White Sox baseball this week. The quiet improvements that have the surprising Chicago White Sox dreaming of the playoffs. Stories by Chad Jennings. Some of the finer details are fuzzy, but Chris Getz distinctly remembers the sound and the emotion. At some point late last season, in one venue or another, the Chicago White Sox general manager was holding one of his occasional fan Q&A events. Getz is a personable guy, and he's tried to be open about the direction of his ball club. But when your team sets a modern-day record for losses one season and remains in the bottom of the American League the next, fan events tend not to be feel-good affairs. "The last couple of years," Getz said, "it's not exactly something you're sprinting to." But late last year, there were some good things happening on the South Side. The White Sox were still losing most of their games, but their offense was pretty good in the second half, and they had a positive run differential after the All-Star break. Touted prospects Colson Montgomery and Kyle Teal came up in the minors and were immediate impact players. They swept a series in Pittsburgh, took 2 out of 3 against the Phillies, and put together a 6-game winning streak in early September. At some point late in the season, Getz walked into one of those fan-filled venues and, get this, the fans actually cheered. "So many people were clapping," Getz said, "like I almost got this ovation. It was welcoming, it was warm, and I was completely shocked. That was kind of the first sign of, oh wait, people are starting to notice. It's not just the diehards who are noticing this year." 2 years after that embarrassing 41-win 2024 season, the White Sox are competitive in 2026. They're not necessarily World Series favorites, but a 6-2 win against the Minnesota Twins this past Thursday pushed the White Sox to 2 games above 500. They haven't been below 500 in more than 2 weeks, and if the season ended today, they'd be a wild card team in the playoffs. In a 40-minute phone conversation with The Athletic on Thursday, Getz, the 42-year-old third-year GM, discussed his franchise's quiet improvements. "They began percolating behind the scenes in 2024, showed some tangible results in late 2025, and moved this winter from strict rebuilding towards something far more satisfying. We're starting to really have this winning kind of mindset," Getz said. "Thinking it is one thing, doing it is another, and lately the White Sox are doing both." When Getz was promoted to general manager in October of 2023, he told White Sox owner Jerry Reinsdorf that updating the inner workings of the organization would be a priority. The White Sox farm system had not been highly ranked in many years, and not counting the shortened 2020 season, the team had been to the playoffs once in 14 seasons. As Getz studied other teams around the league, he groaned to believe the White Sox systems were out of date. Their baseball operations lacked cohesion. Ideas trickled down. They didn't spread from within. There were just valves that were turned off, Getz said. When the pipelines began to flow again, a 24-year-old became their cleanup hitter. A first-round pick in 2021, Montgomery had come into the organization with a veteran's calm and Corey Seager's upside, but he was a teenager, still raw, and growing into his 6'4" frame. For 4 years, Montgomery's minor league results were inconsistent, and in 2025, he got off to such a bad start in AAA that the White Sox sent him to their minor league complex in Arizona for a 2-week reset in early May. 2 months later, Montgomery was in the big leagues. He's been one of the best shortstops in baseball ever since. That, Getz said, is the White Sox system with the valves wide open. In his 3 years as head of baseball operations, Getz has hired organizational directors of hitting and pitching. He's brought in a new big league manager, pitching coach, and hitting coach. There is better alignment, he said, in the draft, in free agency, in player development, and in player evaluation. It just starts to go, it starts to move, Getz said, and it's cleaner. And therefore, you're more confident in it. You create conviction throughout the organization. When the White Sox sent Montgomery to Arizona, there was trust that Fuller would focus on changes that Montgomery could reinforce in AAA and eventually bring to Chicago. And that's exactly what happened. He got hot for a few weeks, and the White Sox brought him to the big leagues. Only Bobby Witt Jr. and Kevin McGonigal have a higher FWAR among American League shortstops this season. Montgomery, third baseman Miguel Vargas, and first baseman Munetaka Murakami now form the heart of the White Sox lineup that's eighth in the majors in WRC+. The White Sox were 27th last year, and none of those three is older than 26. Murakami, signed out of Japan, has been a revelation. Leading the American League in home runs and looking like the steal of the offseason, Vargas, acquired from the Dodgers at the 2024 trade deadline, was awful in his first 2 months with the White Sox and roughly league average last year, but he's top five in third base FWAR this season. Getz points to the organization's internal systems that were able to work with Vargas and tap into his strengths. We had the luxury to give a runway to a player that had a starter kit, Getz said. With every small success, everyone involved grows a little more confident. When the White Sox began discussing a Garrett Crochet trade at the end of 2024, it was easy to target two of the biggest names in the Red Sox farm system, first-round picks Kyle Teal and Braden Montgomery. But the White Sox internal evaluations also lit up on an undersized fourth-round utility man named Chase Meadroth. He was juiced. He was, Getz said. He was juiced in our system. The White Sox push to get Meadroth included in the deal, and he's been their everyday second baseman for 2 years now. Also in 2024, the amateur draft evaluations got loud when a Meadroth-type hitter was available in the fifth round, and so the White Sox took Sam Inatachi out of Coastal Carolina. He's another versatile, high-contact hitter, and the White Sox called him up after just 14 AAA games this season. He's been their left fielder and leadoff hitter since early May. This week, the White Sox called up Riku Nishida, an 11th-round pick cut from the same cloth, to play right field. These guys don't have elite power, and they were never top 100 prospects, but they give the White Sox a scrappy, relentless identity that's not a fluke. Our projection systems light up on those players, Getz said. You can get to value in different ways. The White Sox are getting less value from their pitchers. Offensively, they're in a league with the legitimate World Series contenders, but the White Sox remain bottom third in ERA and other pitching metrics. Davis Martin, 29, has been an unexpected ace. He got his eighth win on Thursday, and the White Sox have found a few other pieces, both internally and on the open market, to stabilize their rotation and bullpen. But injuries have cut into their depth, and the White Sox generally lacked championship impact on the mound. Their defensive metrics are also not great, which hasn't helped. I don't feel like we're where we need to be, Getz said. I know that we've got some guys that are capable, competent major league starters that probably fall into the 3-5 range type starters. And to take another step forward, we probably need to have a guy that is in that 1-2. Obviously, two of them would be fantastic. But yeah, we're not there yet. We're not. So we've got to focus on getting some guys who can do that. There are some young arms in the minor league system and on the big league roster who could help eventually, but the White Sox remain a work in progress. Still, Getz knows it could be worse. A year ago, a cheering crowd was enough to shock him. Now, Getz is getting questions about the trade deadline and whether the White Sox are going to be buyers. His team is at the high end or exceeding most of their internal win-loss projections for this point in the year. But Getz has been around long enough to know 2 months don't make a big league season. It's never been about 2026. It isn't, Getz said. It's still a very big picture. The top two prospects from the Crochet trade have yet to have their full impact. Teal has been on the IL all year. Montgomery is in AAA. But they could be good fits at catcher and right field, positions that have been weaknesses so far. The fifth overall pick in 2024, starter Hagen Smith, is also in AAA. And offseason trade acquisition David Sandlin pitched well in his major league debut on Wednesday. There's still room to improve. So, if this were a community forum and the White Sox GM were walking into another Q&A, an obvious question might be, what's next, Mr. Getz? We just want to continue to find ways to build, and that's really it, Getz said. Nothing really profound.

everyone around him, from his teammates who are getting used to winning to the White Sox fans who are used to losing. Murakami, who has 20 homers, a 9.38 OPS, and 41 RBIs in 57 games, has rejuvenated a moribund franchise with both his star power and actual power. He was on pace for 57 homers, 125 walks, and 117 RBIs before the injury. For a team that has only made national headlines for really bad reasons in recent years, having a bold-faced name like Murakami land in their laps was a godsend for the Sox, who are 31-27, the fourth best record in a down year for the American League. If the season ended today, they'd play the Yankees in the wild card series. Imagine predicting that 2 months ago. For anyone waiting for the Sox season to take that turn for the worse, though, this might be the moment. Murakami's injury carries a recovery timeline of 4 to 6 weeks. The White Sox GM Chris Getz was optimistic Murakami would be out closer to a month. Still, a month without Murakami might seem like a year. Yeah, it's tough, Sox manager Will Venable said. I mean, obviously he makes a massive impact on our group on and off the field. Then again, the Sox beat Detroit on Friday night on a walk-off homer from Miguel Vargas in the 10th inning, and then clobbered the Tigers 7-1 on Saturday. This team has a spark that might not be sustainable, but is definitely enjoyable to watch. Fans are starting to believe again. On Saturday, the Sox called up former first-round pick Jacob Gonzalez to take Murakami's spot on the roster. Gonzalez had 19 homers for AAA Charlotte, including 4 in his last 3 games. Venable said Gonzalez, a left-handed hitting shortstop by trade, who has been picking up other positions, will be the first baseman against right-handed pitchers. Gonzalez, the 15th pick of the 2023 draft out of Ole Miss, had plummeted down the team's prospect rankings and looked like another Sox first-round bust, but he seems to have turned a corner this season, in the minors at least. So now he gets a chance to prove he can do it where it counts. I mean, he's crushing baseballs. It's what he's been doing, Venable said. It's really impressive. You get the reports every day, and it seems like there's at least a homer and a couple of ribbies in there on a nightly basis. So he's made some real adjustments with his swing and his approach, and it's been paying off. So excited to see what it looks like here with us. The Sox have struggled for, well, decades to draft and develop position player talent. But Colson Montgomery is playing like a borderline all-star at shortstop. And Sam Anastasi has looked as advertised as a spark plug type of player. Other young guys acquired in trades like Chase Meadroth and Kyle Teal, who has been out all season with injuries, feel like keepers as well. Vargas, who came over from the Dodgers in the 2024 Michael Kopech deal, has joined Montgomery and Murakami to form a deadly 1-2-3 power punch. At that point, Murakami was already out of the game and aware he was going to be on the shelf a bit, but he was still locked in. I was just really happy the team won, he said. I was watching TV, just hoping he would smack it. Despite a language barrier, Murakami hasn't been siloed in the corner of the clubhouse. He has been in the middle of the team's dugout celebrations all season and will continue to be around the club, even on the road, as he rehabs his injury. Despite his success in Japan, Major League executives doubted Murakami's ability to adjust to big league pitching, which led him to signing a 2-year prove-it deal with a team that was the laughingstock of baseball just 2 years ago. People figured he'd play here for a year and then get traded before he walked as a free agent. At his introductory press conference, both his agent and Getz presented the arrangement as a short-term marriage that was a win-win for both sides. And then the Sox started actually winning, which changed the conversations. No one thought that Murakami and the Sox would be this relevant 2 months into the season, but here they are. They can survive his absence for a month or more, and that's a Frank Thomas-sized if. We can really start to take this team seriously. I never really thought about us being a losing team, Murakami said. It's always about having that winning culture and going into games with that kind of mindset. I have that mindset every single day. We are here to win. All right, let's see what's going on with the Chicago Cubs, the Northsiders. Cubs' Pete Crow Armstrong is learning to balance the emotional aspect of baseball. The story is by Sahadev Sharma. There's a picture of Pete Crow Armstrong wearing number 4 with a bat in his left hand, holding it at the barrel and looking out toward the field. It says, Pete Crow Armstrong wears his emotions on his sleeve. Fans have probably noticed Pete Crow Armstrong's latest celebration when he's on the bases or rounding them, his hands behind his head, elbows out as he stretches back. I'm reminding myself that this S-blank isn't too serious, Crow Armstrong said. It's got to be fun. Relax.
Crow Armstrong hears a lot from fans when he's on the road. It's rarely supportive. At times, he's let it get to him, including a harsh exchange against a

0: White Sox fan that he later apologized for. He understands that he has a target on his back. He's not one to keep his thoughts to himself. He didn't back down from controversial remarks about the Los Angeles Dodgers fans and got an earful when the Cubs went out west. Cole Armstrong is never really left wondering why it happens. I don't really leave a lot to the imagination, Cole Armstrong said. Whether I'm oral with it or not, I'm loud out there. His manager, Greg Council, has watched as Cole Armstrong wears his emotions on his sleeve. He doesn't want him to lose that swagger, but he wants him to learn how best to use that energy. Some people need drama in their life. I'm not saying Pete does, Council said, but you got the friend who needs drama in their life, right? And there's some people who aren't interested in that. I think Pete likes the emotional part of the game. It's good for him. He also has to show it. He has to let it out, too. It's not always good, but he's being himself. And I think that's the most important thing. The best way to channel those emotions, Crow Armstrong has learned, is to let his play do the talking. First and foremost, that is what I'd like to be able to do, Crow Armstrong told The Athletic's Ken Rosenthal during a postgame interview on Fox. We've seen in L.A. where I didn't back up any talk that I may have said. So learning from stuff like that and always making sure that I'm doing the right things on the field first. On Saturday in St. Louis, that would be this past weekend, Crow Armstrong backed up his talk, going 4-for-5 with a monstrous 444-foot solo shot that came off the bat at 114.6 miles per hour, the hardest of his career. Just FYI, Mind's Eye was doing the audio description of that game, myself and Kyle Bittner. So we were at that game and saw that happen, that it landed in the tarps off section in right field. A group that had been chanting overrated at him all series was just the icing on the cake. Crow Armstrong leaned into it, mimicking those fans by pretending to swing a shirt over his head as he rounded first base. I don't think I use it or ignore it, really, Crow Armstrong said. If it's going to happen, just acknowledge it. I'd rather do that than fight it off and act like it's not there. But I'm not going into the at-bat like, oh, I got to put a ball on the bleachers to shut them up. If anything, it's expected. I expected, Crow Armstrong means the negative chance. That, Crow Armstrong says, is what he tries to use. I'd probably use that to my advantage more than the opposite, where fans are chanting overrated or whatever it may be, Crow Armstrong said. Just acknowledge it, let it happen, and keep playing. Council wants him to continue learning how to use his emotions as best he can, while also maturing and growing. You're always improving, Council said. All I want from Pete is to be aware of it. This makes me better, and this part of my emotions didn't help me. Be aware of those things so you can channel the good stuff towards what you want. That's what I've talked to Pete at and want him to continue to be better at. Beyond the emotional aspect, Crow Armstrong is still improving as a player. One aspect of his game that had been put under the microscope is his tendency to chase pitches out of the zone. Last season, his 41.4% chase rate was the fifth highest in baseball. In April, things got worse as that rate jumped to 44.6%, tied for third worst in baseball. But he's getting better. In May, he chased just 30.6% of the time, 76th in baseball. You don't really practice not chasing in the cage, Crow Armstrong said, but you find a way. Just being super specific about what I want to hit and having an easy plan to take into the at-bat with me. I don't want to be up there being worried about chasing or swinging at the right pitch. Just go into the at-bat knowing exactly what I want to do and only that. Chase is irrelevant, and swinging at the right pitch is irrelevant. Then the natural progression of things kicks in. The underlying metrics suggest he's improving in important ways. Crow Armstrong's chase rate has dipped as the season has progressed. Meanwhile, his hard hit rate has swung with his performance, WRC+, and he's hitting the ball harder than ever. His exit velocity is up as he's averaging 91.7 miles per hour, over two ticks better than last season. He credited that to working out more and locking in on that aspect with Cubs strength and conditioning coach Mark Weissman. He's starting to barrel the ball more, too. Last season, Crow Armstrong was at a 13.1% barrel rate. His April numbers were way down at 7.6%. In May, he's been on the ball much more often, up to a 13.5% rate. After a strong weekend in St. Louis, Crow Armstrong is up to a 105 WRC plus on the season. Ultimately, Crow Armstrong doesn't want to overthink things. He's emphasizing going out on the field and having fun. He's mentioned how the season has been a grind multiple times. Still on Saturday, he noted how it was a blast to just go out there and play with his teammates like he was a kid again. I need more of that in my day-to-day, Crow Armstrong said, just remembering that this is fun, even when you go through tough stretches, not taking myself too seriously. And another Cubby story here. Cubs starting pitcher's home run troubles are a major cause for concern. And this story is also by Sahadev Sharma. And the lead picture into the story shows Shota Imanaga waiting for the umpire or his catcher to throw him a new ball as the Cardinal player Ivan Herrera in the background circles the bases on a home run. And in Friday's loss this past weekend to the Cardinals, Shota Imanaga gave up three homers, including a three-run shot in the first inning. The Chicago Cubs pitching staff's home run problem has become glaring. In Friday's 6-5 loss to the St. Louis Cardinals, Shota Imanaga gave up three long balls. That's eight in his last three outings, including a three-run shot in the first inning after he was staked to a 3-0 lead. We're not going to stop Shota giving up home runs. He's going to give up some home runs, manager Craig Counsell said. The first inning, that's part that I think he definitely can control, and that's the part that can't happen. Imanaga gives up home runs. His 13 allowed are tied for the fourth most in baseball. But when he allows men on base before them, things really fall apart for him and the team. Earlier in the week, Counsell had lamented the issue. Three-run homers, those change games, he said. That remains a concern. In the first inning Friday, Imanaga hit a batter and doled out a five-pitch walk. Then he served up a center-cut fastball that Nelson Velasquez sent 405 feet into the Cubs' bullpen. The offense put up three runs and giving up three runs right there. That's tough for the atmosphere of the team, Imanaga said through an interpreter. The most concerning issue, though, is that Imanaga doesn't even lead the team in home runs allowed. That ignominious distinction belongs to Jameson Taillon, who tops MLB with 19 homers allowed. The Cubs lead all of baseball with 82 home runs allowed. The starting staff is the main culprit with 54 homers allowed. Yeah, Counsell said, that's bothersome. Just FYI, 82 home runs allowed in about 60 games. So you can kind of do the math there. The problems with the starting staff are a simmering issue that was briefly overlooked due to a stalled offense. As the Cubs were losing 10 straight and 14 of 16, their offensive struggles took center stage. The criticism was deserved, but the reality is the bats had performed quite well to that point. And a veteran group with a deep bench had enough of a history of success that Counsell could trust that they'd once again find their stride. But as bad as the offense was during that stretch, the starting pitchers also had the worst ERA in baseball during the 10-game losing streak. The injuries, Cade Horton out for the year, Justin Steele suffering a setback, Matthew Boyd and Edward Cabrera currently on the shelf, are catching up with them. After Imanaga gave up five runs in 5 1/3 innings, the starters have a 4.73 ERA on the season, 24th in baseball. They're giving up 1.61 home runs per nine innings, with only the Colorado Rockies and the Athletics starting staffs posting worse rates. Both play in ballparks that are offensive havens. The small bit of good news for the Cubs is that they're slowly getting healthy. Boyd will make a rehab start Sunday with Iowa. He'll likely need one more rehab outing after that, but could return to the rotation in 10 days. Cabrera will throw an extensive bullpen Sunday and could be close to a return as well. But even with their return, this team will need to find a way to keep the ball in the park with more regularity. Imanaga's recent stretch is especially concerning. Once seen as a potential ace of the staff, the lefty has watched his ERA balloon from 2.32 to 4.37 with three rough starts. Outside of Ben Brown, right now there isn't a starter whom Counsell can fully trust to keep runs off the board and the ball in the yard. The Cubs need to get healthy. They need Imanaga to get right and for Brown to stay hot. Otherwise, their recent rough patch could just be the beginning of their troubles. Let's switch to some hockey now as the Stanley Cup Finals begin tomorrow. And it's a little over 3 weeks, the NHL draft will be held. July 1st, free agency opens. So a lot going on here in the next couple of weeks in hockey. What I'm hearing about the Blackhawks trading draft picks and expiring contract rights. Stories by Scott Powers. Outside of the draft lottery, May has been a pretty quiet month for the Chicago Blackhawks. There's draft prep. They have some players at the World Championships. They have a few contracts to work through, but most of the offseason is still ahead of them. Things will start to pick up next month. And actually, next month is this month, June. For now, here's what I'm hearing about the Blackhawks heading into a busier June. An upcoming decision will determine whether Jack Pridham remains a Blackhawks prospect. If he commits to a college before the June 1st deadline, Chicago would retain his rights for 2 more years. If he opts not to go to college, he would re-enter the draft this year. And I believe he was just traded to the Tampa Bay Lightning. There's always the possibility that the Blackhawks will try to sign Pridham to an entry-level contract before that June 1st deadline, too. They originally expected him to be on a longer development timeline before turning pro, but they may have to adjust if that's his desire. Pridham, of course, would have to agree to a contract. The Blackhawks drafted Pridham, a winger, in the third round in 2024. He was selected out of the BCHL and originally planned to attend Boston University last season. But when the NCAA began allowing CHL players to attend college, Pridham left the BCHL and joined the Kitchener Rangers in the OHL. He later decommitted from BU and opted to play a second season in the OHL. He was among the OHL's top offensive players this season and had 46 goals and 45 assists in 65 regular season games. He currently leads the Memorial Cup with 6 points and 4 goals. Kitchener will play in the Memorial Cup Finals Sunday. The Athletic's Scott Wheeler recently ranked Pridham as the Blackhawks' 13th best prospect. The only other prospect whose draft rights are set to expire on June 1st is forward Riku Tohila. Tohila was drafted in the 7th round in 2022 and has played in Finland's lower divisions since being selected. Teuvo Teravainen broke a finger while playing for Finland at the World Championships and recently underwent surgery to repair it. His recovery time is expected to be 4 to 6 weeks. Teravainen was playing well in the tournament and before the injury occurred. Considering he also played in the Olympics, it has been a long season for him. The Blackhawks aren't as confident as a lot of draft experts that Ivar Stenmark will still be available at number 4. They're obviously preparing for every scenario, but they don't expect him to be there. As the Athletic's Pierre LeBrun reported on Wednesday, the Blackhawks are open to trading the number 4 pick, but I'd go even further than that. The Blackhawks are open to trading any of their picks over the next 2 drafts. They're more willing than ever to listen to offers. Moving the 4th pick, though, would require a significant return. They'd want a player in his prime who can contribute to what they're building for many years to come. Everyone involved in the Connor Bedard contract negotiations has been very tight-lipped. Don't expect a ton of information coming out before the deal is announced. The new contract could be finished in June, but no one seems to be in a rush. A couple more bullet points here. Roman Kancerov's entry-level contract is loaded with bonuses, just like a high first-round pick would get. He could get as much as $3.5 million in bonuses. He'd have to be among the league's best players to reach all the bonuses. I'm sure plenty of you remember Artemi Panarin activating those bonuses on his entry-level contract. The Blackhawks wouldn't have to worry about the salary cap repercussions this time around. The World Championships haven't gone as hoped for several Blackhawks players. Aside from Teravainen's injury, Wyatt Kaiser had a rough start to the tournament for the U.S. and hasn't played much lately. Anton Frondell wasn't playing early on and then had a minor injury. He's been back in the lineup. Drew Comesso played a bit for the U.S. Arvid Soderblom has played in 3 games for Sweden and has stopped 41 of 46 shots for an .891 save percentage. Sam Lafferty and Oliver Moore have been playing the most among the Blackhawks players. For Lafferty, it has to feel good after not playing a ton for the Blackhawks this season. For Moore, this was an opportunity to play some competitive hockey again after sitting out the last month of the NHL season with an injury. He has 3 assists in 7 games. Blackhawks prospect Adam Gajan also played some for Slovakia. That has to be a confidence builder going into his first pro season. And Chris Johnson also contributed to this report. And on that note, I conclude this week's edition of The Athletic Central Illinois Style. Again, my name is Don Pavlicek, and thank you very much for listening today.
1: Hello, Mind's Eye community. The 2026 season of St. Louis Cardinals baseball is underway at Busch Stadium in St. Louis. Mind's Eye will be providing audio description at select games this season, so dig out your Cardinals jersey, grab a friend, and come on down. 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Game time is at 6:45 p.m. On Saturday, August 29th, the Pittsburgh Pirates come to town. 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
5: Folks, this is Monica Hatch with Mind's Eye Radio and the Travelogue program. We were finishing up an article called Shorter and Sweeter about nine-hole golf courses that are the latest draw for players seeking vacations that blend sports and relaxation and also more family time. And the first one was in Honolulu, Hawaii, and then there are four more that we'll hear about. And this one is Riviera Nayarit in Mexico. Last March, the Mandarina Golf Club opened a par 3 course designed by Greg Norman, accessible to guests of one and only Mandarina, with doubles from 700, and the Rosewood Mandarina, with doubles from 966. Every hole draws inspiration from famous places to play worldwide, including Pebble Beach Golf Links in California. Mijas, Spain. That's M-I-J-A-S. Situated on the Costa del Sol, La Cala Resort, doubles from 369, now has a short course to complement its three existing 18-hole choices. The elevated tees have tremendous views of the Mediterranean Sea, and the nine-hole course is often used by the property's well-regarded golf academy for lessons and practice rounds. Williamsburg, Virginia. Located at the Williamsburg Inn, doubles from 390, the Shoe is a Reese Jones designed addition to the Golden Horseshoe Golf Club that will appeal to beginners and experienced players alike, with a variety of tee boxes that allow for longer or shorter distances and a lack of intimidating bunkers and water hazards to hit over. And that was Shoe is a Reese Jones. I don't really quite understand that, but I guess that's the title. Last is Queenstown, New Zealand. Greg Turner designed the nine-hole course at Gibston Valley Lodge and Spa, doubles from 374, part of a $450 million development on the South Island that offers, in addition to golf, just about every amenity you could imagine. The course has several par four holes, as well as other interesting features like double greens. And there is one photograph, and that is of somebody putting in front of the Hawaii Prince Golf Club in Oahu. He's lining up a shot. We can see the club in the background. Looks like a one-story large building. Lots of palm trees and beautiful green grass. Now we jump into the feature story part of the magazine, and this one is entitled Eden at Road's End. The remote beach town of Puerto Escondido, Mexico, has long been a place that felt off the map. Now, a 500 million highway and an electric hotel scene is making it all the more worthy of a trip. By David Shortell. Photographs by Anne Menke. And the first one is of Casa Yuma, a new hotel in Puerto Escondido. We're looking at what I think is the entrance. It's a very low staircase made of stone, very low rising stairs. On either side of it are planters with what look to be like mothers-in-law tongues. And there are several of them as we go into what looks perhaps like a courtyard. So we go through this area, lots of palm trees, and it looks like the roof is thatched. It's a partial photograph, so it's hard to tell. And then we have a black and white photograph of one of the coastal lagoons near the town. I'm not sure why they chose to do it in black and white, but it's just water and then palm trees, and they are reflected in the water. Let's jump in and find out more about this place. My surf instructor had parked his racing red convertible right where the road meets the sands of Zicatela Beach. Puerto Escondido's famous pipeline was crashing onto the shore, the product of a gnarly break that's been drawing wave chasers to the Pacific coast of Oaxaca for decades. I'd spent the morning on much calmer seas at the beginner-friendly swells of Playa Carrizalillo with a surf instructor nicknamed Maui. But after we wrapped our session, he wanted to show off this spot where, for a few mythical moments every summer, the ocean can churn up barrels more than 50 feet high. This year, they may crest even higher. Last June, a hurricane blew in, and while much of the town was spared, the storm irreparably damaged the breakwater that had diminished the power of the Zicatela current and its vaunted waves for decades. Today, the hurricane and nature have reclaimed their own, said Maui, whose real name is Maciel Ruiz Barragan. Everyone calls him Maui because he looks just like the burly character in Disney's Moana. As if on cue, a 13-footer started to roll in. Look at that perfection, he marveled. If you're inside that barrel, it's all the happiness in the world. In Puerto Escondido, local legend has it that the first globe-trotting gringos washed up in the 1960s. Back then, the town was little more than a fishing village, isolated from Oaxaca City, the vibrant state capital, by virtue of poor roads. A small airport with limited connections opened in 1979, but the place retained its under-discovered feel. No frills, backpacker haunts, and cookie-cutter hotel towers catering to the domestic market defined the era of tourism that followed until 6 years ago, when Mexico's relatively loose pandemic-era travel rules lured the digital nomad crowd. Then in 2024, Mexico inaugurated the Autopista Barranca Larga Ventanilla, a highway that cuts through the Sierra Madre del Sur Mountains that kept Puerto Escondido, whose name translates to hidden port, relatively inaccessible for so long. After almost 20 years of on and off construction and a budget reported at $500 million, the highway's completion was celebrated at a ribbon-cutting ceremony in February of that year, during which the country's transportation secretary described it as Oaxaca's window to the world. The route, which slices between steep ravines and over spotless bridges, is a testament to man's command over terrain and inconvenience. It reduced what had been a winding, dizzying drive that took 7 hours or more into an easy road trip that can now be done in under three. So last July, I set out from Oaxaca to see what was new on the coast. My first stop was La Punta Zicatela, a neighborhood in the south of Puerto Escondido that's become the city's new center of gravity. I pulled up at Hotel Humano, one of the latest openings from Mexican boutique hotel collection Grupo Habita, with a remarkable brick and tile design modeled after Le Corbusier beach shack. Around the palm-lined pool, guests were drinking micheladas and typing on their MacBooks. Parentheses, by sundown, the west-facing roof bar would be filled with a similarly well-heeled and perfectly tanned set. After a quick rinse in my terrace plunge pool, I walked 5 minutes to Ataraya, a lively open-air restaurant, and quickly fell into conversation with Gabriela Campos, award-winning bartender who grew up in the northeastern Mexican state of Tamaulipas. Like so many others, she came to Puerto Escondido with a backpack and a plan to stay for just a few weeks. But, she said of that trip in 2022, I didn't want to leave. I would wake up and hear chickens and birds. It's very beautiful. As I sipped a huaxchitl, an herby mix made from mezcal macerated with marigold flowers, more staff from the restaurant shared their stories. Camila, an Argentine, moved here 8 years ago when La Punta was nothing more than a few shops. Mael, who was born in Puerto Escondido, has seen it change even more. When his mother was growing up here, La Punta didn't really exist, he told me. I wanted a taste of that long ago Puerto Escondido, so the next morning I headed for Playa Principal, the main beach in the heart of town. It's a destination popular with Mexican tourists. Families packed into the sun-bleached seats of restaurants right on the sand, drinking aguas frescas and frosty beers. Vendors strolled by with trays of snacks on their shoulders, plantains and sour cream, whole pineapples carved into flowers and coated with chamoy, plastic cups of soupy shrimp cocktail. On a promenade along the headland of the bay, Cleotilde Bohorgers was working at a wooden counter with a long, thin blade, slicing strips off a block of milk-white marlin. Her parents, she told me, were fishermen, and she carries on the tradition, buying and prepping the daily catch for bulk orders, sometimes more than 400 pounds a day. The marlin she's cutting up would be served as tiritas, a dish with lime, onion, and chiles that's similar to ceviche. The fish from the coast of Oaxaca are the best in Mexico, Bohorquez said. There's a barileto negro for fish tacos, atún dorado, pez vela, marlin, sierra, huachinango, pargo. It's a lot of variety. Back on the beach, I surveyed the seemingly indistinguishable lunch spots looking for pez vela, a sailfish with fatty, pink flesh, and the town's most common haul. Aloha restaurant and bar, with its white plastic tables, had the freshest catch, and my fish was served simply grilled with butter. It was tender, yet meaty, and tasted like the sea. My hunger for the old Puerto Escondido sated, I set out to see another, more avant-garde side of the destination. A half-hour drive up the coast, Fundación Casa Wabi has studios, a gallery, a screening room, and spaces for residencies. Created in 2014 by the Mexican artist Vasco Sodi, the site has since served as the wellspring of a creative community, with work contributed by some of the country's most important architects, including Alberto Calach, who also created Hotel Terrestre, the area's brutalist showpiece, and Kakurega Omakase, a serene tasting room in a palapa next door. I had arranged to visit Meridiano, a gallery just inland from Casa Wabi. The building itself is a wonder, a kind of trapezoidal prism made from local stones that opens up to the sky. Inside, the walls and floor have been smoothed to a mottled patina by a treatment of earth and sand. It's the kind of place where your gait slows reflexively and your senses heighten. The exhibitions typically staged here are site-specific and interact with the environment. Like a piece from the Korean artist Kim Suja, a boulder she found nearby and painted black, as if it absorbed all the sunlight streaming in from above. You can see shadows crossed over from one side of the space to the other, and you get really amazing angles off the sculptures, said Nick Olney, a New York gallerist and Meridiano's co-founder. Hand in hand with these art world developments, design-forward hotels are opening along the coast. One of the newest is Casa Yuma, which opened in 2024, about a quarter-hour drive southeast of Puerto Escondido. It's wonderfully chic, with airy rooms, an 82-foot swimming pool, and an ambitious Asian-inspired restaurant, all set along a stunning stretch of sand. After checking in, I quickly located my favorite spot, a conversation pit just steps from the high tide line with a bank of cushioned benches that make it the perfect place to have a morning espresso. Though surf and sand dominate much of the Puerto Escondido landscape, this stretch of coast is also filled with inland lagoons that harbor much of the region's biodiversity. There is one close to Casa Yuma, but it's famous for an abundance of crocodiles. Instead, I opted to drive to Laguna de Manialtepec on the other side of town for a swim. I had arranged for a local guide, Gabino Perez Maya, to take me out in a small boat and show me the wealth of bird life that's here. The brackish water changed from red to brown to green, the product, Perez told me, of tannins released by flora in the lagoon. Emerald-plumed parrots, black-collared hawks, and tiger herons were perched among the tangled mangroves. As the sun began to set and the air started to cool, we pulled into the part of the lagoon where dozens of black and white frigate birds circled overhead and alighted on branches of dead trees jutting out from the surface. It was a haunting scene, made all the more so by the moonlight reflected on the water, as we motored toward a section of the lagoon where several tents were floating above a base of PVC pipes. Perez tethered one to the stern of our boat, and we continued on for a few moments before he switched off the engine and lowered a ladder into the water. I climbed in and swam under the tent. Inside, it was inky black, and as I swiped my arms through the water, the surface began to sparkle. Bioluminescent plankton, which are drawn to lagoons to shelter from ocean predators, flashed silver with every movement. Alone under the tent, it felt like I was swimming through a sky full of stars. The next morning, I hit the road again, pushing further southeast from Casa Yuma to the next frontier along the coast of Oaxaca. An hour later, I reached La Valise Mazunte, another new hotel helping to reshape this region. This 10-room property, which also has a one-bedroom villa, is situated on a dramatic cliff near the village of Mazunte and represents a study in architectural brilliance. My suite felt simultaneously Spartan and cosseting, with tall ceilings of tropical wood and Veracruz marble floors. Heavy sliding doors opened onto a deck set amid thick foliage, with a tree growing right up through a cutout in the floor. It felt like the most dramatic parts of the Pacific Coast Highway. If California had the same abundant seasonal rains this stretch of coast receives. We visited the place for a couple of years before we started designing, said Ignacio Urquiza, an architect who collaborated with the designer Ana Paula de Alba on the project, as well as Kalach, the noted architect. In the end, we try to make architecture disappear, he said. That effort made for a special sort of hideaway, one where I didn't feel bad about doing pretty much nothing. I spent my days looking at the ocean and relaxing by the swimming pool, an angular basin set high above the sea. There is a small crescent of beach at the bottom of the cliff, but during my visit, it was off limits because of a change in tides caused by the same hurricane that had destroyed the breakwater in Puerto Escondido. That meant it was too dangerous to venture into the waves, which crashed in a mesmerizing rhythm against the rocks. But the closure didn't bother me. It was a reminder of the power of nature and the limit on humanity's ability to reshape it. And now let's look at some photographs. Here's one of a suite at La Valise Mazunte, and we just see a very large, I think it's a king-size bed, very simple room, wooden floor, a wooden backdrop, and this almost looks like a futon that's been folded out. It's on a wooden frame. Very simple room. There's nothing on the walls at all. Then we have a shot of a gentleman preparing red snapper at Kakurega Omakase, and it's a black and white photograph, and he's bending over this nice piece of fish and slicing it through with a big knife. Can't see much, but he looks very much like he knows what he's doing. He's concentrating. Got a big tattoo on his arm. I can't quite tell what it is, but he's looking down through his glasses over a nice, well-trimmed beard and doing some serious work there with that knife. Here's a shot of that lovely bartender, and that's Gabriela Campos. She's at Ataraya. She's wearing a kind of a cowboy hat, and she's got a cocktail shaker that she's expertly shaking. Lots of bottles in a well-lit series of shelves behind her. Here's a shot of some sashimi, and that is at the restaurant that I think it's Karakega Omakase, and it's just beautiful, of course, in this pottery bowl. A little bit of pink fish, a little bit of green, perhaps avocado. I'm not sure what else. It looks like a shell of some kind, but always the artfully designed table or plate. And here is a shot that's just gorgeous. It is the view from La Valise Mazunte. And the view is nothing more than sand, surf, rocks, and the blue deep ocean. But that's a foaming surf on this beautiful beach. Not a soul on it, It's just, they must be out in the middle of nowhere. And then we got some more pictures. Here is a gift shop at Hotel Umano, and a couple of surfboards are standing there. I guess they're for sale. There are other purses hanging all on these pegs, all up and down the wall, and some sandals on some shelves and so forth. The property's pool and some folks sitting around it. It is not that turquoisey color, but a deep shade so that it looks very natural, almost like you're nearby a river or a lake. Balconies in the background of the hotel itself and palm trees in between the chaises. Here's a shot of the Zicatela Beach. And again, sand and surf. But this time, people. There's some people with carrying surfboards and some lying on the beach. And not very big waves. I can see a little bit of a wave out there, but not much excitement in that wave. Maybe something good for beginners, huh? And then here is the Aloha restaurant and bar. Fun hot pink tablecloths on these tables, and then just white plastic chairs, keeping it simple, with a green, kind of a jade green candle on each table, so colorful. But the building itself is like a pavilion. It's wooden, and the chandeliers hanging down look to be made of some kind of woven basketry or something. All very natural colors, but then you get this pop of hot pink. Here's a beet and shrimp agua chile, and that is a good-looking dish there with that beautiful color of the beets and then some avocado sliced on it, and I guess there's some shrimp in there somewhere. I can't see it, but looks mighty tasty regardless. Let's see what else we've got. Here we have a photograph of Carrizalillo Beach, and again, sand and surf. This one, though, why are they doing this? Black and white pictures when there's that beautiful blue that you could be featuring. But they didn't. So there's just some children waiting in the shallow water and a little bit of beach. Here's an interesting shot. What's this? This is on a tour of the area's lagoons. And so what we see here is an empty little rowboat and just a small wooden dock. It's only 1, 2, 3, 6, about 7 or 8 boards wide, but long, so that you can pull up, tie up, and get out and swim. But it's just in the middle of nowhere, and it looks like you're in a jungle with a bit of water running through it. And so that was the tour of the lagoon. Maybe that's where he swam with the luminescent water. Here's one of the living rooms in a suite at the property. And that is a cozy looking spot with white couches, lots of white walls, but lots of wood all around. Wooden shelves, wooden carved bowls, and wooden framed things on the wall. So a very natural setting there, and very serene and clean looking. Here's a little shot of some tuna ceviche at Casa Yume. Looking mighty good. That tuna is nice and pink. I think I see some avocados in there and some sprinkling of greens, maybe some cilantro. Here's the pool at La Valise Mazunte. And it, too, is another one of those pools, not the bright blue. They really like to emphasize the natural. It is surrounded by huge rocks. I mean, a wall. The rock is like carved into a huge rocky area. I don't know how they did this, but you get out of the pool and you're right up against the rocks. They've had to squeeze this and wedge it between walls of rock. So you really get the feeling you're in nature and maybe discovering something nobody else has discovered before. Here's a shot of the Bistro restaurant at the Hotel Humano. And it, too, features a lot of wood, a great big Chinese or Japanese lantern for a chandelier there, and which gives it also a very serene, clean feel to it. But it's a very long table, and if I'm not mistaken, it's made of stone. And then there are wooden benches on either side of it. So it's just a great big slab of stone, maybe cement. It might be a formed cement, and then it's on pillars of the same kind of material. So yeah, that would be my guess, that it's concrete of some kind. And then we've got those notes we always get of where to stay and what to do and where to eat and so forth. And so we begin with where to stay. Hotel Humano, a 39-room hotspot filled with boho chic design elements like burgundy tiles that repeat throughout the property. Doubles from $250. Casa Yuma, a 25-room boutique option that's so well integrated into the surrounding coast, it's hard to know where the beach ends and the hotel begins. Doubles from $300. I'd certainly say that about this pool in the rocks. La Valise Mazonte, a clifftop hideaway with 10 suites and a villa, conceived by some of Mexico's preeminent architects and interior designers. Doubles from $400. Kaimaya, K-Y-M-A-I-A. A 22-suite resort that feels secreted away. It also has three restaurants from a Michelin-recognized chef. Doubles from $330. Where to eat? Aloha Restaurant and Bar. The freshest catch is served with no frills here, alongside cold beers and aguas frescas. Entrees 20 to 58. Ataraya, A-T-A-R-R-A-Y-A. Fresh seafood, tostadas, and tacos pair with creative cocktails at this upbeat spot. And entrees 12 to 18. Kakurega Omakase. Worth a special trip. It offers an 8-course tasting menu served in a palapa surrounded by trees. Fixed price, $122. What to do? Chile Bioluminescentia. Tours of the area's coastal waterways start around sunset and end with a swim amid bioluminescent plankton. Trips from $46. Isn't that a unique thing to do? And then there's Maui Surf Lessons. Take a deep breath, then start to paddle. Instructor Maciel Ruiz Barragan is an amiable teacher of the area's most emblematic sport. Lessons from $78. And we're on to our next one. This one's called The Abode of the Gods. A luxurious new trekking lodge offers a window into one of the most stunning and spiritual regions in the Indian Himalayas. Elizabeth Cantrell hits the trail. Photographs by Himanshu Lakwani. The line to see Shiva was long, but moving quickly. There were perhaps 50 people queuing to enter Jageshwar Dham, a temple complex in Kumanan, a mountainous region in northern India. Here, in a forest of West Himalayan spruce and cedar, are 124 stone temples, most of which were built between the 7th and 11th centuries. Many of them are dedicated to Shiva, a powerful Hindu deity. Old or young, dressed in religious robes or in regular clothing, people had come to pay their respects. I was with Himanshu Lakwani, who photographed this story, and our guide, Rohan Dar. We entered the temple and fell into the rhythm of the crowd, jostling our way to the back, where two holy men sat on either side of an altar, a smooth round stone called a lingam, strewn with marigolds. Himanshu, Rohan, and I knelt on the ground, poured water onto the stone, and threw rhododendron flowers on top as an offering. One of the men smeared our foreheads with sandalwood paste, vermilion, and rice. We turned to another holy man who offered us each a string of prayer beads and began to chant a mantra in Hindi. We pray to the three-eyed one, which is Shiva, who is the fragrant one, the increaser of prosperity. May I be freed from death, not deathlessness. Rohan explained that we were asking to be unafraid to die, and in that sense, to have victory over death. In the middle of the mantra, the priest took a call on his cell phone, somewhat shattering the weight of the moment. After a few snippets of conversation, he hung up and finished the prayer. As we pushed our way out of the temple, I asked Rohan how we had been able to move to the front of the line so fast. He shyly admitted that he might have provided a little encouragement. We greased the priest, I asked, worried that we'd committed some karmic sin. Himanshu shrugged and said, "Welcome to India." It's not common for non-Hindus to find themselves in Kumaon. It's spelled K-U-M-A-O-N. This part of the Indian Himalayas is especially important for pilgrims seeking spiritual retreats, most famously at the Kanchi Dham Ashram, where Steve Jobs and Mark Zuckerberg spent time. Otherwise, Kumaon is virtually non-existent on the Western backpacker or tourist circuit. Partially, this is because it's harder to get to. For me, it meant a 14-hour flight from New York to Delhi, then a 5-hour train ride, then a 4-hour drive. Historically, there's also been a lack of high-end accommodation, which is why there's been so much excitement about Shakti Prana, a new lodge in the northern reaches of Kumaon. Overlooking the Ramganga River Valley, Prana faces the staggering Garhwal mountain range, with Tibet on the other side of the peaks. Prana is part of the portfolio of Shakti Himalaya, a tour operator that pioneered the village trekking concept when it launched in Kumaon in 2006. The brand's first property, Leti 360, was dismantled in 2024. Prana will now serve as the flagship. Parentheses, Shakti also has properties in Ladakh, in northernmost India, and in Sikkim, between Nepal and Bhutan. Simply getting to Prana, which means breath or life force in Sanskrit, is part of the experience. The lodge is reached over a 2 to 3 night guided trek. Along the way, your luggage is portered, and each evening you arrive at a well-appointed village house. When I set out, I expected to find wide open spaces, epic scenery, and a temple or two. I did not yet know that on a journey like this, part of the magic is what you don't find. As the train pulled into Kathgodam station, I looked out the window and saw a man wearing a black t-shirt with the cover of Led Zeppelin's Mothership album on the front. When I stepped off the train and he greeted me by name, I realized it was Rohan, our guide. Rohan, who would rise at 5 o'clock every morning to practice yoga before our hikes, had a lean build and was gentle in his movements and speech. His black hair was usually pulled back into a ponytail or bun, and he was never without his wide-brimmed hat, which had a beaded band with feathers collected from his travels. He was from India's Meghalaya state, spoke 7 languages, and had an encyclopedic knowledge of the wildlife, geography, and history of the region. Himanshu and I shook hands with Rohan and our driver, Gaurav Bora, and the 4 of us set off. Parentheses, we would also be joined at points throughout the trip by Pradeep Karki, who ported our bags and helped with countless other tasks. Gaurav, quiet and unfailingly polite, could have had a job as a stunt driver for a James Bond film. For hours, he gamely careened around tight corners and twisting mountain passes, negotiating with other vehicles and herds of sheep or goats with a light tap of the horn. He'd placed a sticker on the back of the car with an advertisement for his YouTube channel, @IndiaExploreGaurav, which, I later found out, has 11,000 subscribers. Our first day was spent almost entirely in the car, winding our way to the starting point of our trek, and I was anxious to get out onto the trail. Outside the window were snippets of jagged peaks. I was completely transfixed, peppering Rohan with questions. Himalaya means abode of snow in Sanskrit, he explained. These are the highest mountains in the world, and throughout our journey, we would be constantly angling for a glimpse of the thumb-shaped Nanda Devi, the tallest mountain entirely within India, which rises to 25,643 feet. Much lore surrounds Nanda Devi. The notoriously difficult Trails Pass, and that has a double L, T-R-A-I-L-L, Trails Pass, which was used as an early trade route, lies between Nanda Devi and another prominent peak, Nanda Kot. In 1965, the CIA attempted to place a nuclear-powered surveillance device on the summit to spy on the Chinese government. The CIA asked India's intelligence agency to send a team of Indian climbers to carry the device up the mountain along with a crew of Americans, but they encountered bad weather before reaching the summit and simply left the device in the snow. When they went back the following spring to retrieve it, it had vanished. Just before sunset, we reached the pullout and, at last, got out of the car to begin this one-mile walk into the village of Chwala Banj, which means burning oak. Parentheses, Kumaon was under Nepalese rule from 1790 until 1814, when war with the British drove the Nepalese out. Legend has it that during the war, local Kumaoni would set fire to the oak trees. We had only one night at Chwala Banj, where we stayed in a charming two-bedroom stone cottage that had garlands of dried marigolds strung over the doorway. When we arrived, my bags had been placed inside and the wood-burning stove turned on. It would have been easy to sink into the comfort of that place, but outside was a cacophony of birdsong. Standing on the balcony with me, Rohan pointed out an orange-flanked bush robin, which had an electric blue body and two tufts of orange under the wings, and a great barbet, equally vibrant with green, turquoise, and brown feathers. Before bed, I picked up a book called Mountain Echoes from above the fireplace. Turning to the first page, I read that Kumaon comes from a word meaning land of kurma, or tortoise, one of the animal manifestations of the deity Vishnu. Drifting into sleep, I was beginning to understand that here, everything is related to the divine. In the morning, we rose early to visit the temple at Jageshwar, then continued walking to Panchachuli, our second village house. After a steep, hour-long hike through a terraced farm, just as Himanshu and I were starting to get hungry, we climbed one last ridge and saw a table and chairs set up in a grassy meadow below. We sat down to a picnic, and I mean that only in the literal sense that we were eating in a field. As if laid out by forest elves, there was a tablecloth, plates, flatware, and glasses, and a spread of quinoa salad with cranberries, pomegranate, and cilantro, fried chicken, and carrot cake. This seamless timing, I would learn, is something of a Shakti hallmark. Throughout our trip, Rohan was always discreetly coordinating, so that when we arrived at the end of a hike, sweaty and slightly haggard, there would be a cool towel and a welcome drink of rhododendron juice waiting for us. Each morning, a smiling staffer would wake me by bringing cookies and tea or coffee to the door of my cabin. About 2 hours after lunch, we reached a pine forest on the edge of Dinsar Wildlife Sanctuary. There we saw a magnificent steppe eagle, as well as smaller species like the scarlet minivet and Himalayan woodpecker. Most exciting of all was a herd of goral, G-O-R-A-L, their tufted rears springing uphill as they ran away from us. At one point, Rohan bent down to point out the remains of a quail and tucked one of its feathers into his hat band. We reached the Panchachuli house around 5 p.m. when twilight began to throw long shadows onto the ground. Parentheses, Panchachuli means five stoves. In Hindu mythology, the five Pandava brothers are believed to have cooked their last meals on these mountains. The interiors of my cabin were elemental, with stone walls, wood furniture, and yak wool throws. Beside a roaring fire in the main house, Rohan, Himanshu, and I relaxed with cold kingfisher beers. Dinner that night was a whole baked catfish with red cabbage and mustard sauce, a dal made with black-eyed peas, that's dal, D-A-L, and lemon custard for dessert. During one of our many chats that day, Rohan had described Shiva as the original Rastafarian. He has matted locks, he smoked hemp, he said. But Rohan also said that while Shiva might be one of the supreme deities in Hinduism, he refuses to participate in society. It is his consort, Shakti, often depicted as a goddess, said that while Shiva might be one of the supreme deities in Hinduism, he refuses to participate in society. It is his consort, Shakti, often depicted as a goddess sitting atop a tiger or lion, who opens his eyes and makes him enter the real world. Shakti is the female energy that underpins the entire universe, and she is particularly associated with mountains. On the last stretch toward prana, we would feel her spirit as we ascended ever closer to heaven. The sun was high and hot as we crossed under a crimson archway strung with prayer flags to begin the hike to prana. We slowly made our way up, up, and up. As had been the case at every turn of the trek, the intensity of the effort instantly evaporated when I saw what we had been striving to reach. The lodge itself, stunning.

bathroom with a stone shower. I had lunch and sat down with Sethna in the living room. He told me the vision for Shakti, quote, was kind of a mad proposition. Born in Mumbai, then known as Bombay, in 1952, Sethna was sent to the Himalayas when he was a teen to help recover from an illness. He fell in love with the hills, and later, after getting a degree in English literature, he worked as a tea planter in Assam. I had really long hair, and I was just a wild hippie, he said. Eventually, he moved back to Bombay and got a job in the tourism department of a shipping company. Around that time, Sethna came to Kumaon to trek with a friend. It was terrible, he recalled. We were sleeping in tents. The weather turned against us. The guides disappeared. It was really uncomfortable, and I just noted everything that I missed on that trip. He wanted to show off the region's beauty by building a series of simple but impeccably decorated and comfortable homes set in rural villages. He leased land from the locals and hired them to work for him. The idea was to have guests walk between villages, getting a glimpse into the real life of the Kumaoni. The question was, would people come? They did. Shakti grew and grew and is now the go-to for any luxury trip in the Indian Himalayas. For Sethna, the opening of prana is also a personal return. I've had this fascination for Nanda Devi since I first walked up the mountain. Here, he said, Nanda Devi means bliss-giving goddess in Sanskrit and has connections to Shakti, which Sethna chose as the name of his company, because of the all-encompassing power she exudes. Sethna pointed to an artwork at the entrance to the main lodge, a series of black and white concentric circles. The lines lead back into one another, energy flowing back into itself, an infinite spiral. Once at prana, guests spend at least 3 nights relaxing in their cabins, visiting the sauna, reading, or simply soaking in the views. One morning, I took a yoga class, then learned to make dumplings, or momo, with Yeshi Lama, a Tibetan chef and former monk who has been with Shakti since the mid-2000s. He taught me to roll and press the dough, spoon in a mix of beef and spices, and fold and crease the dumpling into a pleasing crescent shape. Rohan knew I wanted to tackle a big hike, so he made arrangements for us to head out at dawn on our last full day. It was hazy, so we couldn't see much of the peaks, but he was undeterred. After 3 miles along a ridgeline, we stopped at a flat summit to have a breakfast of granola and yogurt, strawberry, papaya, and pomegranate. When we had finished eating, Rohan, Pradeep, and I continued for a long and at times delirious hike that traversed the entire mountain upon which prana sits. Pradeep, who grew up in the area, had an intimate knowledge of the land. Along the way, we even came across his father, who had brought his goats out to graze. At several points on the 8-mile journey, I was struggling with the heat. Pradeep, who never seemed to break a sweat and was always bounding ahead of both Rohan and me, would suddenly realize he was alone, backtrack, and wordlessly pass me some lime juice or offer me a snack. Soon after the midway point, we rested at a village house, where a family of 2 young girls, their mother and her mother-in-law, were tending their animals. They spread out rugs for us to sit on, offered us each an orange, and invited us to try fruits from a gooseberry tree. Rohan chatted with the women while the children darted around, sneaking looks at us and giggling. Wherever we went, namaste was a constant greeting, because many Sanskrit words, karma, nirvana, mantra, have become commonplace in English. It's easy to overlook their true meanings. I asked Rohan what it literally translates to, and he wrote it out for me in my journal. I bow to the supreme soul within you. I bow to the lighted truth, the beauty, the kindness within you, because these things are also in me. So in sharing these things, we are one. On our last morning at prana, the sunrise came over from Tibet and warmed the tips of the mountains. There, right out my window, seeming almost within arm's reach, was the Garhwal Range. I could see layers of ice and shadow and huge gusts of wind carrying snow across the face of the rock.

0: grabbed a fleece, and sat outside on the terrace for an hour, just looking. Later, after breakfast and goodbyes with Sethna and the staff, Rohan, Himanshu, and I set off down the mountain. As we walked, I heard the chorus that was by now familiar, the bleating of goats, the shepherd's clicking as he urged the flock on, the swishing of the herd's dogs' tails as they ran along. We stepped aside to let them pass, and I smiled, happy to be part of this morning traffic. We never saw Nanda Devi with total clarity. We caught fragments of it, startling moments of beauty, but never the whole craggy, frozen mass, never a perfectly rendered summit. In the days since, I've come to realize the point was never to behold it entirely. Seeing that mountain and all the other gifts of Kuaman required not absolute certainty, but a constant renewal of faith. The point was to believe. 5-night trips with Shakti Himalaya from 6,747 per person. Pictures. The first one is of the Garhwal in Panchachuli Mountains as seen from the living room of Shakti Prana. That's the lodge in the Indian state of Uttarakhand. And so we're looking at two chairs that are kind of in folding towards one another with a simple table, round table in between them. But the view is what this is all about. These chairs, I can't believe they're not facing outward because it's floor-to-ceiling windows and then these mountain ranges. One in front of the other, kind of blue, dark blue in front, and the further behind is a pale blue. But outside this space is a stone patio, and there's a gentleman walking across it carrying a tray with something on it. So that's a space where you can hang out and look at the mountains too. So that's the first photograph. And then we have, prayer flags and bells on a hike to Shakti Prana, a Hindu temple at Jageshwar Dham, a breakfast spread, we've always got to do that, after a morning hike. Here's a photograph of Rohan Dar, that was the author's guide, and then the Saryu River near the town of Bageshwar. Let's see if I can describe those. This river, Saryu, S-A-R-Y-U, beautiful. Reminds me a little bit of something going through the Grand Canyon, but none of that red stuff. This is gray rock and some greenery, and the color of the water is quite green. And then there's some rapids. It looks shallow in that area, but it's that deep green. It looks like it might be very cold. And then Rohan Dar, he's somebody I think I'd like to hang out with. He's got his sporty little walking stick there. But we can't see him very much other because he's wearing a kind of a Stetson hat, sunglasses. He's loaded down with a backpack and I think something across his shoulder, kind of like a crossbody camera, perhaps? I'm not sure. He's very fit, as you might imagine, wearing a T-shirt over a long-sleeve shirt underneath. T-shirt has some kind of a image on it. Maybe it's that rock band that was mentioned earlier. Then we have a spread of the picnic there that he talked about. But of course it does have flatware and plates and everything else. But it is spread out on a red and blue striped blanket on the ground. And I think that's Rohan's hat lying on there because I see some feathers coming out of a hat band. The Hindu temple. And this, it doesn't have a roof. I'm not sure if it had one at one time, but what we're seeing here is a series of structures, stone structures, laid out in a space, a large space. It reminds me somewhat of a cemetery. There's no grass, there's a stone floor here, but those cemeteries that have the raised sarcophagi or the tombs, instead of being buried in the earth, they're buried above ground. But instead of that rectangular long shape, these are tall. They might be 10 feet tall. Some of them might be only 4 feet tall. They remind me of something you put on the top of a building because they rise up and then they kind of come to a point. But they are scattered about in this space. and, as I say, a variety of sizes, all looking to be from the same stone. But there's a pathway through all these because it looks like there is some brown fabric, or I'm not sure, it almost looks like it could be cardboard, laid out. And there is a gentleman standing there with his hands folded, facing one of the structures. So it's as if he's maybe made a pilgrimage through this space, and he's enjoying it. And then we have a shot of the author and our friend Rohan on a hike from Shakti Prana. And you know, we think of the Himalayas as all snow, but there's not a sight of snow here. It's all grassy areas here and rocky, not easy going. You've got to watch every step, I imagine, because it reminds me it could be part of England, with this rocky soil, big rocks cropping out of the grass, and even so many rocks that someone many, many years ago has constructed a stone wall. It's only about 3-4 feet high, but it's all made of stones. And these two gentlemen are walking alongside it with their walking sticks. And I see that hat on Rohan. So he's leading the way with his backpack. And the author behind him, light-skinned, I can see that because we can see the neck, not bundled up. It must not be very cold. There's long sleeves, but nothing around the neck of the author here, so must be relatively warm. And then here is an interesting space here. It's one of the guest rooms at Shakti Prana, and you feel like you're outside because floor-to-ceiling windows, and I think there must not be anything else around because there's absolutely no privacy afforded by these floor-to-ceiling windows. The bed is right here, and a yak skin rug next to it. And stone walls, looks like these were hand-constructed walls made from local stone found in the area. So a very pure, rustic feeling, and a feeling that's ancient. But as I say, nothing ancient about these floor-to-ceiling windows, but they're very simple. They're just framed in wood, so that it's not like plate glass, like a sliding door would be. They are framed, so you're looking through that, but there's absolutely no privacy. Anybody walking by you would see everything. Here is a nice close-up of a brown-fronted woodpecker, and he or she is on a banana flower, and that's at the Panchahuli village. Very colorful, very tiny. And that flower is just such a beautiful color. It's a kind of a lavender and orange with a very thick green stem. And it's hanging down like a droplet. And that woodpecker's getting some good stuff out of there. But boy, he's got a lot of color to him. Last photograph. Looks like it could almost be done with trick photography. It's sunset over the Panchachuli Mountains as seen from Shakti Prana. And it looks as if this mountain is floating in the middle of the photograph. Of course, it's not, but we can't see the base of it. And we see in the foreground the trees, because we can see the shapes of the trees kind of rolling along in the front. And then behind it is a blue mist. And then rising out of that is this point of one peak. And it's white on top, and then it goes down into pink and orange and blues. But it looks as if it's floating in the sky. Really magical. And there's no little section in this article about where to eat and what to do and where to stay, because we've already heard just about everything there is to do and eat and where you can go. That's a serious trek there, not for the faint of heart, but what great rewards. The final story here is Hungarian Rhapsody, and we're not going to get very far in it with so little time. I'll tell you a little bit about it, and then we'll jump to your best shot. Hungarian Rhapsody. Though buffeted by history, Budapest has always hung on to a sense of grandeur and glamour. Joshua Levine explores a city finally getting the glow up it deserves. And the photographs are quite wonderful, the architecture and so forth. But that's the last article in there. So let's go to your best shot with just a bit of time left. And it happens in Panama City, Panama. It was shot with an iPhone 13 Pro by Nancy Curran Laidlaw in September of 2024. And the caption reads, "I grew up an army brat, and in the early 1960s, my father was stationed near the Panama Canal. For my 70th birthday, my husband and I planned a trip so I could revisit the area. After dinner one night at the JW Marriott Panama, we went upstairs to sit by the infinity pool. I pulled two chairs to the water's edge and turned around to grab my coffee. When I looked back, the hotel lights reflected off the chairs, creating a magic glow. It felt like the country was welcoming me home." And boy, I'm glad she explained that, because I wasn't quite sure what this was. We're looking at two white shapes in front, but they just look like white scoops of, and now I realize that they're very modern white chairs with a little table between them, but I couldn't tell. And the sky is black and midnight blue with some white clouds, and then the infinity pool is kind of glowing from down below in that dark turquoise color, and it's lit from the bottom. And then at the top of the photograph are a couple of just little spritzes of a pine tree, just some little kind of just the tail end of some pine branches cast, they're kind of dropping down there, framing the picture in the top. But so we have these different blues and then the white chairs, and they are being lit from behind, so it has a very ethereal quality to it, and almost like modern art, you're not quite sure what you're looking at until it's explained. That's where we end today, folks. So until next time, we'll get back to that Hungarian Rhapsody, and we'll join each other then. So till then, take care, be well, and thanks for joining Mind's Eye Read.
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2: Good morning. Today, expect sunshine with a high near 92. Tonight, look for partly cloudy skies with a low near 72. Saturday, there is a slight chance of rain with a high near 88. Saturday night, look for cloudy skies with a low near 75. Sunday, expect heavy rain with a high near 81. Get your weather every hour right here on Mind's Eye Radio, your virtual newsstand.
3: 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It's sunny and 79 degrees.
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6: Greetings and welcome to the Pet Hour. I'm your host, Amy, here with my cat, Squishy, bringing you news from the animal world. Our first article this week comes from The Guardian, June 2nd. Vets welcome data indicating fall in UK popularity of flat-faced dog breeds. Squashed-faced dogs, including pugs and French bulldogs, are declining in popularity, data suggests, with experts hopeful the trend reflects a growing awareness of the health problems such breeds face. According to breed registration statistics from the UK's Royal Kennel Club, RKC, there were 1,400 registrations of French bulldogs in the first 3 months of 2026, a 37% drop compared with the same period in 2025. Bulldog registrations dropped by 34% and pug registrations by 43%, with only 126 pugs registered in the first 3 months of 2026. The recent declines appear to be part of a larger trend. Pug registrations fell from 10,408 in 2016 to 834 in 2025. French Bulldog registrations fell to 7,750 in 2025 from a high of 54,074 in 2021. The surge in popularity of flat-faced or brachycephalic breeds caused concerns among experts, and veterinary organizations and charities have run numerous campaigns to highlight the serious health issues such breeds are prone to as a result of their extreme body shapes. These range from skin disorders and eye ulcers to difficulties giving birth, spine abnormalities, and breathing difficulties. Professor Dan O'Neill of the Royal Veterinary College suggested the decline in registrations reflected an end to the demand for flat-faced dogs in the UK, noting that other data had indicated the public were moving heavily towards owning poodle cross designer dogs. The British public are known as animal lovers, and the new RKC breed data support this view, he said. After a decade of evidence generation and campaigning by the Royal Veterinary College along with the RKC, charities, veterinary organizations, and many other welfare groups to show the dramatically shortened lives and high health burden in dog breeds with extreme flat faces, the British public are now responding by rejecting ownership of these breeds, despite the dogs themselves often having lovely temperaments. As well as the unnecessary suffering often endured by the dogs themselves, issues such as high financial costs from their frequent health problems, along with the human heartbreak and guilt from watching these extreme flat-faced dogs often gasp to breathe or die early, are likely to contribute to reduced ownership demand. The RKC suggested the fall in registration figures reflected growing awareness about responsible breeding and ownership of such breeds. Dr. Elizabeth Mullineaux, a senior vice president of the British Veterinary Association, welcomed the figures on flat-faced breeds. "We saw a huge explosion in the popularity of flat-faced dogs at the start of the last decade, fueled largely by social media and celebrity influencers. These new figures are an encouraging sign that campaigns such as the BVA's hashtag Breed to Breathe and collaborative work by the Brachycephalic Working Group are beginning to have a positive impact on demand," she said. "Of course, we know that there's a large population of flat-faced dogs who aren't Royal Kennel Club registered, who are being bred and bought across the UK or being imported from abroad. So there's still work to be done to tackle irresponsible breeding and to improve the overall welfare of these breeds. Our advice to anyone looking to get a puppy continues to be to prioritize health over looks." And Squish would like to point out that it's not just dogs that have problems from being brachycephalic. There are cat breeds like Persians and some exotic short hairs that are also brachycephalic and have a lot of health issues. In addition, Scottish Folds have health problems. The genetic mutation that causes the folded ears affects the cartilage throughout their body. Siamese have a predisposition to asthma and gastrointestinal issues, as well as some types of cancer. And Sphinx cats have issues with severe skin and ear infections, sensitivity to cold temperatures, genetic heart diseases like hypertrophic cardiomyopathy, and then finally the Maine Coon, gentle giants, but they are genetically prone to hereditary heart disease and hip dysplasia. And now for something completely different from Smithsonian Magazine, May 14th. This fish hitches rides in manta rays' buttholes, according to new research. Remoras are often called suckerfish because of the suction cup-like organ atop their heads. It allows them to stick onto marine animals like whales, rays, and dolphins so they can travel as hitchhikers. But it turns out that these clingy fish aren't just attaching themselves to their host's exteriors. Sometimes they take a deep dive where the sun doesn't shine. In a study published May 11th in the journal Ecology and Evolution, researchers described several instances of remoras burrowing deep inside manta rays' backsides. The behavior, called cloacal diving, further hints that the relationship between the two types of animal is more complicated than previously thought. My first reaction was a combination of amazement and horror. It's so cool that remoras can do that, but I imagine it's no fun for the manta, David Schiffman, an independent marine conservation biologist and author based in Washington, D.C., who was not involved with the study, tells Live Science's Bethany Aguilera. Remoras are a group of eight fish species that belong to the Echidnidae family. They can range in length from about 12 inches to 43 inches. The long, slender fish are known to catch rides with manta rays, huge animals that can have a wingspan up to 26 feet. Researchers have debated the nature of remoras' relationships with their hosts. In some instances, both the remora and the host benefit, since the suckerfish eats parasites on the animal. Other times, a remora profits by getting a trip, while the host reaps neither benefit nor harm. However, evidence is building that a suckerfish may sometimes hurt its host, since its attachment can cause physical injury and increase drag as the host swims. What's more, remoras have occasionally been spotted entering semi-internal structures, like a whale shark's cloaca, an opening for waste excretion and reproduction. To further investigate, researchers looked at survey data collected between 2010 and 2025 by the Marine Megafauna Foundation and the Manta Trust at known manta ray aggregation sites, including those near Florida, the Maldives, and Mozambique. Analysis revealed seven observations of cloacal diving across all three known manta ray species. The remoras are pretty much as wide as the cloaca is, says study co-author Emily Yeager, a marine biologist at the University of Miami. So it's fully filling that opening. The documented behaviors took place in multiple ocean basins and show that large remoras can dive into both juvenile and adult manta rays. Some pictures in the study capture just the remora's tail peeking out of the host's opening. Additionally, Yeager and her colleagues identified one instance of a suckerfish beneath a host's gill slit and several observations of gill injuries probably linked to the freeloaders. Why are the slender fish taking refuge in the cloaca? Yeager suspects they're hiding out of fear. In one analyzed video, for instance, a diver swims beneath a manta ray and seems to startle a nearby suckerfish, she tells Neil Kolkosal at CBC's As It Happens. That remora jumps straight into the manta ray's cloacal opening, Yeager says. That manta ray then shudders pretty violently before continuing on its way. And while the researchers can't exactly ask manta rays how they feel about the intrusion, they think it's probably uncomfortable for the animals. It might even be harmful, pointing to a sometimes parasitic relationship with suckerfish. Brooke Flemang, a biologist at the New Jersey Institute of Technology, who also wasn't involved in the study, tells CBC's Sheena Goodyear that there is past evidence of remora's built-in suction cups damaging their host's skin. If they do that in the cloaca opening, which is likely much more sensitive than other parts of the manta ray's body, it could cause really severe damage and influence reproduction and also excretion of waste over time, she says. I'm sure that when the rock band the Butthole Surfers was formed in San Antonio in 1981, they had no idea that there really were butthole surfers. From Space Daily, June 1st, cats can't taste sweetness. Evolution turned off the relevant gene in their distant ancestors when they became obligate carnivores, and without working sweet receptors, a cat is as indifferent to sugar as a person is to ultraviolet light. Cats are notoriously indifferent to sweet things. Pour syrup near a dog, and the dog will investigate. Pour syrup near a cat, and the cat will ignore it. Veterinarians and cat food companies have long noted that cats show no preference for sugar in feeding tests, no matter how much sugar is presented. The reason is not a behavioral quirk or a learned aversion. It is genetic, and it traces back tens of millions of years to the point at which the ancestors of modern cats became obligate carnivores, eating only meat. The gene that produces a working sweet receptor on the tongue, called TAS1R2, has been broken in cats for so long that it no longer functions at all. A cat looking at a sugar cube is in the same sensory position as a human looking at an ultraviolet light source. The signal exists, but the receptor that would detect it does not. The molecular discovery came in 2005 from a team led by Xia Li and Joseph Brand at the Monell Chemical Senses Center in Philadelphia, in collaboration with colleagues at the Waltham Center for Pet Nutrition in the United Kingdom. Their paper in PLOS Genetics, titled "Pseudogenization of a Sweet Receptor Gene Accounts for Cats' Indifference Towards Sugar," established that the cat sweet receptor is not just inefficient, it is, at the genetic level, non-functional. The mammalian sweet receptor is formed by two protein subunits called T1R2 and T1R3, encoded by the genes TAS1R2 and TAS1R3. Both have to be present and functional for the receptor to assemble correctly on the taste cell membrane. The Monell team sequenced both genes in domestic cats, tigers, and cheetahs, comparing them with the equivalent sequences in dogs, mice, rats, and humans. TAS1R3 was intact in cats. TAS1R2 was not. The cat version of the gene carried a 247 base pair deletion in one of its critical exons, plus additional disabling mutations, all of which prevented the gene from being translated into a working protein. The researchers further found no detectable TAS1R2 messenger RNA in cat taste tissue, no TAS1R2 protein in cat taste buds, and no evidence that the gene was being expressed at all. In every cat species tested, the gene was the same kind of broken in roughly the same place. It had become a pseudogene, a relic of an ancestral working gene, accumulating mutations because it no longer faced selective pressure to remain intact. The evolutionary logic is straightforward. Sweet receptors exist in most mammals because their ancestors ate sugar-rich plant material at some point in their evolutionary history. Detecting sweetness was useful because sweetness in nature is a reliable proxy for accessible carbohydrate, an important food source for animals that eat plants or mixed diets. For an obligate carnivore that consumes only animal tissue, sweetness is irrelevant. Meat contains very little carbohydrate. A receptor that detected sweetness in such an animal would be metabolically expensive to maintain without conferring any survival advantage. Mutations that disabled the receptor would not be selected against, and over enough generations, random mutations would accumulate until the gene was non-functional. This is precisely what appears to have happened in the Fila lineage. The pseudogenization of TAS1R2 in cats is estimated to have occurred some tens of millions of years ago, well before the divergence of the modern cat species. Every member of the cat family Felidae, from the smallest domestic tabby to the largest Siberian tiger, shares the same broken gene. The cat finding turned out to be the first identified case of what is now understood to be a widespread phenomenon across obligate carnivores. In 2012, the Monell-led group, working with colleagues at the University of Zurich, published a follow-up paper in PNAS titled Major Taste Loss in Carnivorous Mammals. The team sequenced TAS1R2 in 12 species from the order Carnivora, looking for the same kind of pseudogenization. Seven of those species, all exclusive meat eaters, had also independently lost functional TAS1R2. The animals affected included the California sea lion, the southern fur seal, the Pacific harbor seal, the Asian small-clawed otter, the spotted hyena, the fossa, Madagascar's largest carnivore, and the banded lingsang. Crucially, the disabling mutations in each of these species occurred in different places within the TAS1R2 gene, indicating that the losses happened independently in each lineage, not via inheritance from a common ancestor. The same evolutionary pressure that turned off the gene in cats turned it off separately in at least seven other carnivorous lineages over the same broad time frame. Behavioral testing of two of the genotyped species, the Asian small-clawed otter, broken TAS1R2, and the spectacled bear, intact TAS1R2, and predominantly herbivorous despite its order, confirmed the pattern. The otter showed no preference for sweet compounds. The bear preferred sugars and even some non-caloric sweeteners. The pattern across these species, summarized in a 2015 review in the journal Flavor, co-authored by some of the same researchers, suggests that the loss of sweet taste is a general feature of mammalian carnivory rather than a quirk of cats specifically. Wherever a lineage of mammals has committed strictly to eating meat for long enough, the sweet receptor has tended to disappear. Cats are not generally taste impaired. They retain functional receptors for bitter, sour, salty, and umami tastes, and a 2015 PLOS1 study identified at least seven functional bitter taste receptor genes in domestic cats with response profiles that overlap considerably with those of humans. The umami receptor, which detects the amino acids characteristic of protein-rich foods, is particularly relevant to cat behavior. It is the receptor that allows a cat to distinguish meat from non-meat, and it is presumed to be doing a lot of the heavy lifting in a cat's sensory evolution of food. What cats lack is specifically the modality that would allow them to perceive sugar. The implications for cat feeding are practical. Sweet ingredients in cat food, such as the high fructose corn syrup or sucrose sometimes added to commercial products, are not adding palatability from the cat's perspective. Cats select food based on protein content, fat content, amino acid profile, and texture, not on sweetness. Owners who notice their cat licking ice cream or showing interest in a bowl of cereal are usually witnessing a response to the fat or protein content, not the sugar. The sugar is, to the cat, sensory noise. The signal it carries to a human tongue is, for a feline, simply absent. From Ars Technica, June 1st, why cats prefer silver vine to catnip. All domestic cats love catnip, right? Well, not necessarily. Japanese cat owners would likely say their cats prefer silver vine, Matatabi, which is equally famous for triggering the usual strong kitty response, rubbing their faces and bodies all over it, rolling on the ground, or licking and chewing the leaves. Japanese researchers have conducted several studies and concluded that cats actually have a significant preference for silver vine, even though catnip contains more active compounds, according to a paper published in the Journal of Chemical Ecology. First, the team placed fresh silver vine branches and leaves near living catnip plants in a garden and monitored 6 free-roaming cats over 10 nights. 5 cats responded to the silver vine, while none responded to the fresh catnip. Repeating the experiment with catnip and silver vine extracts produced similar results. The researchers then tested 22 captive purebred cats with the extracts and found that 15 chose the silver vine, 3 chose the catnip, 1 responded to both, and the remaining 3 cats weren't interested in either. There was a clear preference for silver vine, even though the amount of bioactive compounds in the catnip extract was 170 times higher than in the silver vine, according to the authors. They suggest that the odors of living catnip might be too strong and intense, which might explain why commercial catnip is usually sold in a dry leaf form. There's even some historical anecdotal evidence that this is the case. In 1768, botanist Philip Miller wrote in the Gardener's Dictionary that cats were fond of catnip when it is withered, but often ignored it when there was a lot of catnip growing in a cluster. And I have to admit, Squish is not intrigued by either catnip or silver vine. From Parade Pets, May 31st, meet the inspiring Therapy Lab Brothers, celebrating an incredible milestone in children's healthcare. Some of the world's greatest heroes don't always have capes, and in 2 very special examples, they don't even have opposable thumbs. Labrador Retriever brothers Lawton and Melman have been hard at work as full-time facility dogs at a Texas Children's Hospital for the last 2 years, and now they're celebrating one epic milestone worthy of all the treats. In honor of Gotcha Day, at positive_playtch, shared a congratulatory post of the dog siblings, and it's all because of what they've accomplished in 2 short years on the job. When they walked into Texas Children's Hospital for the first time and began team training, no one knew all the lives they would change. We're so proud to have them on our team and look forward to watching their dedicated service for many years, the post is captioned in part. As of this post, the dedicated retrievers have supported over 1,150 patients and families within the hematology, oncology, and pediatric intensive care units, which is beyond incredible. As part of the Positive Play Team, which includes other facility pups, Pinto, Pluto, Crosby, Cohen, and Noel, Lawton and Melman are child life specialists trained in things like CPR. Lawton and Melman are amazing examples of how much good full-time facility dogs do, especially when the patients are children, and the benefits of animal-assisted therapy are many. By reducing stress levels, stabilizing vital signs, and bringing smiles to everyone's faces, these dogs offer a comfort like nothing else can. And when patients feel comfortable, they can recover faster. If these sweet pups swung by your room in their mobile kissing booth, how could you not feel better? For all the kids going to a big scary hospital, petting, brushing, hugging, holding paws, or talking to a therapy dog helps release oxytocin, decreases cortisol, and lowers blood pressure. When distracted by petting cuties like Lawton and Melman, it's easier to manage pain and emotional trauma or chronic conditions. Plus, these amazing canines help prevent hospital staff burnout, and that's worthy of a whole bag of treats. Thank you, Lawton, Melman, and every devoted facility and therapy dog, making a real difference in the world. From NBC News, May 31st, A Pet Owner's Guide to Safe Summer Activities. Summer brings longer days, warmer weather, and more opportunities to spend quality time with our pets outdoors. While the season can be fun and exciting for both dogs and cats, high temperatures and outdoor hazards require extra precautions to keep pets safe and comfortable. By choosing pet-friendly summer activities and staying mindful of heat-related risks, owners can help their furry family members enjoy the season happily and safely. Recognizing heat exhaustion and heat stroke. Just like people, pets can quickly become overwhelmed by extreme heat during the summer months. Common warning signs of heat exhaustion include excessive panting, drooling, lethargy, vomiting, or difficulty walking. If a pet appears overheated, owners should move them to a cool, shaded area immediately, offer fresh water, and contact a veterinarian if symptoms worsen or do not improve. Pets that consistently seem exhausted, even on moderately warm days, may also benefit from a veterinary checkup to rule out underlying health concerns. Recognizing the early signs of heat exhaustion and heat stroke can help pet owners respond quickly during emergencies and potentially save a pet's life. Early morning and evening walk adventures. One of the safest ways to enjoy summer with your dog is by scheduling walks during the coolest parts of the day. Early mornings and evenings can help pets avoid extreme temperatures, reduce the risk of burned paw pads from hot pavements, and make outdoor activities more comfortable during the summer months. Shaded trails, neighborhood strolls, or grassy parks where pets can safely explore provide both exercise and mental stimulation while helping pets stay cool. Owners should always bring fresh water and watch for signs of exhaustion or overheating during outdoor activities, especially on particularly hot or humid days. backyard water fun for dogs. Many dogs enjoy cooling off with water activities during the summer months. Kiddie pools, sprinklers, splash pads, and even gentle hose games can turn an ordinary backyard into a fun and refreshing play area. Some dogs enjoy chasing floating toys or playing retrieval games through shallow water, which can provide exercise, encourage hydration, and offer mental stimulation while helping them stay cool. Pet owners can also freeze toys in ice blocks or provide pet-safe frozen treats for additional enrichment on especially hot days. Supervision is important during all water activities, especially for smaller dogs, senior pets, or breeds that are not natural swimmers and may tire more easily. Owners should also make sure pets have access to shaded areas where they can rest and cool down between play sessions. After outdoor water play, drying ears and paws thoroughly can help prevent irritation or infections. Keeping cats safe during summer exploration. Cats may enjoy sunning in windows, relaxing on screen porches, or spending supervised time outdoors during the summer months. Creating a secure catio or enclosed outdoor space allows primarily indoor cats to experience fresh air, sunshine, and outdoor sights safely without the risks of roaming freely. For more adventurous cats, leash and harness training can provide a safe and controlled way to explore the outdoors while staying close to their owners. Indoor cats can also enjoy elevated window perches, bird watching stations, or interactive toys for additional enrichment during warmer weather. Indoor enrichment for extremely hot days. When temperatures become dangerously high, indoor activities are often the safest option for pets. Puzzle feeders, treat hunts, interactive toys, and dedicated playtime can help dogs and cats stay mentally stimulated without overheating. Indoor obstacle courses, training sessions, or games that encourage movement can also provide exercise and distraction while keeping pets in a cool, comfortable environment. For pets that are used to spending time outdoors, these activities can help reduce boredom and restlessness on especially hot days. Rotating toys regularly can also keep enrichment activities exciting and prevent pets from losing interest over time. Frozen treats and hydration hacks. Just like people, staying hydrated is essential for pets during the summer months. Fresh, cool water should always be available both indoors and outdoors, especially after playtime or outdoor activities. Pet-safe frozen treats, such as frozen broth cubes or fruit-filled ice treats, can help pets cool down while also providing enrichment. Some pets may also enjoy chilled watermelon or cucumber slices in moderation as a refreshing snack on hot days. Owners should avoid giving pets sugary frozen desserts or treats containing ingredients that may be harmful to animals, such as xylitol, chocolate, or excessive dairy products. Pet owners should contact their veterinarian to learn more about safe treats and healthy snack options for their pets. And finally, pet-friendly beach or lake days. Trips to the beach or lake can be exciting summer outings for pets, especially dogs that enjoy swimming and exploring the outdoors. Owners should always supervise pets near water and consider using pet life jackets for added safety, particularly for smaller dogs or pets that are not strong swimmers. Bringing fresh drinking water is important to help prevent pets from swallowing too much salt water or lake water while playing. Pet owners should also be mindful of hot sand, sharp shells, strong currents, or areas with harmful algae that may be unsafe for pets. After swimming, rinsing pets thoroughly can help remove sand, chlorine, salt, or bacteria that may irritate their skin or coat. Summer can be an enjoyable season for both pets and their owners when activities are planned with safety in mind. Whether enjoying cool morning walks, indoor enrichment activities, or supervised water play, small precautions can make a big difference in keeping dogs and cats healthy, comfortable, and happy throughout the warmer months. By staying mindful of heat-related risks and choosing pet-friendly summer activities, owners can help their furry family members safely enjoy all the fun the season has to offer. The next article is about a bird that has always scared the daylights out of me. From Science, March 31st, world's most dangerous bird has bizarre glowing headgear. Structures on cassowaries' skulls fluoresce under UV light, hinting at a hidden visual signal. Often labeled the world's most dangerous birds, cassowaries just got even more intriguing. The aggressive, flightless birds have structures on top of their heads called casques, the purpose of which has long confused scientists. To the human eye, casques look fairly plain, but new research published last month in Scientific Reports find this headgear fluoresces under ultraviolet or UV light, possibly aiding the bird's visual displays. When researchers examined casques under UV light, they discovered the structure's outermost sheath of keratin, like the protein that makes our fingernails and hair, fluoresced with different species of cassowaries, each giving off a distinct pattern. No matter the species, whether the northern cassowary or the southern cassowary, the glow theoretically fell in the range of wavelengths of light that cassowaries can see. But it's not yet certain whether the birds can perceive a difference in the patterns, says co-author Todd Green, an anatomist and paleontologist at the New York Institute of Technology. Although the casque's function is still unclear, Green notes that the height casques added to the birds might help them intimidate any intruders on their territories. He adds that this work may apply to all animals with mysterious head ornaments, not just cassowaries. If we can come to understand what modern animals are using this strange headgear for, he says, we can take it back into the fossil record to better understand extinct dinosaurs. And to me, the casques have always looked like this horrible bird horn that goes from their beak right over their head. And cassowaries are always a bird that looks like they are plotting to take you out of this world. They scare the pants off of me. Our next article comes from a source I've never used before. It's the U.S. Postal Service. It's from May 28th, and it is to kick off National Dog Bite Awareness events, and those kicked off June 1st. Postal Service names top cities and states for dog attacks on mail carriers. Last year, U.S. Postal Service employees suffered more than 5,200 dog attacks. To combat this, USPS is sharing vital safety guidance to help pet owners protect mail carriers and ensure uninterrupted mail delivery. A month-long dog bite awareness campaign began Monday, June 1st, with the theme of Don't Turn Your Back on Dog Bite Prevention. Every single day, our postal employees serve their communities across dynamic, fast-changing environments, said Leanne Tyrault, Employee Safety and Health Awareness Manager. Preventing dog-related incidents requires constant shared vigilance. This campaign reinforces a vital truth. Animal behaviors can change in an instant, but proactive awareness from both our carriers and the customers we serve can stop painful injuries before they ever happen. Keep mail delivery safe. Tips for dog owners. Even the most predictable pets can act unpredictably when defending territory or feeling startled. Because dogs rely on protective instincts, owners must manage their dogs during delivery times to prevent accidents. Keep your dog in a separate closed room before opening the front door. If you step outside, ensure the door is firmly latched. Always use a leash if your dog is outdoors during mail delivery. Finally, never accept mail directly from a carrier in the presence of your dog, and teach children to avoid doing so, as dogs can misinterpret the interaction as a threat. Sign up for USPS Informed Delivery and see the mail on your electronic device before it arrives.

replacement clothing and emotional distress. I was walking my route when a dog jumped the fence and lunged at me, said San Antonio letter carrier Fiona Hudson. I used my dog repellent and mailbag to defend myself, but it was too late. I was rushed to the hospital bleeding with a broken bone, a severe arm sprain, and was barely able to move. While my physical wounds have healed, the trauma of that vicious attack stays with me. Customers must take responsibility and secure their dogs during delivery hours. Take action. Unsecured dogs stop mail delivery. When a carrier feels unsafe because of a roaming dog, mail service can be temporarily suspended. Until the carrier feels safe enough to restart delivery, the mail will have to be picked up at the dog owner's local post office. If a carrier feels a house or neighborhood is unsafe to deliver to, and there is no way to inform residents their mail service has been suspended, the residents will have to contact the supervisor at their local post office for more information. The residents would also have to pick up their mail at the post office until it is safe to resume delivery. If a dangerous dog issue is not resolved, owners can be required to rent a post office box to receive mail. Armed with awareness, how carriers prevent dog bites. Postal carriers undergo extensive safety training to spot potential canine hazards. Carriers are instructed to remain vigilant and exercise the precautions below. Announce entry. Rattle a fence gate or make a non-threatening sound before walking into a yard. Maintain visual contact. Never startle an animal and always keep eyes locked on the dog. Assume dog poses risk. Avoid petting or feeding any animal on the assumption that any dog has the potential to bite. And block exits. Secure outward swinging doors with a foot to prevent a pet from escaping. If a dog attacks, carriers are trained to stand their ground, use their mail satchel as a protective shield, and deploy dog repellent if necessary. To stay ahead of these risks, USPS also provides carriers with awareness tools, including handheld scanners that feature built-in dog warning alerts and physical warning cards that are placed into mail sorting cases to alert a carrier of a dog at a certain address. Cities and states with the most dog attacks in 2025. For the 2025 dog attack rankings in your specific city or town, contact your local USPS corporate communications representative at about.usps.com/newsroom/media-contacts/local.htm. And the following are the 33 cities that are the top 20 localities with the greatest number of dog bite incidents, going from number one on down: Los Angeles with 70, Dallas with 50, Denver with 45, Houston 44, Chicago with 43, St. Louis with 40, Indianapolis with 35, San Diego with 32, San Antonio with 31, Cleveland with 30, Kansas City with 30, Cincinnati with 29, Minneapolis with 29, Oakland, California with 27, Phoenix with 27, Columbus, Ohio 26, Detroit 24, Louisville, Kentucky 23, Memphis, Tennessee 21, Oklahoma City 21, Pittsburgh 21, Sacramento 21, Fort Worth, Texas 20, Long Beach, California 20, Milwaukee 20, and Philadelphia 20, with Portland, Oregon also at 20. Dayton, Ohio, 19. Jacksonville, Florida, 19. Omaha, Nebraska, 17. Miami, 16. Rochester, New York, 16. And San Francisco, 16. Here are the 10 states with the greatest number of dog bite incidents. California, 673 incidents. Texas, 358 incidents. Ohio, 287 incidents. New York, 269. Pennsylvania, 267. Illinois, with 260 incidents. Florida, 183.

0: Missouri, 182, Michigan, 174, and Indiana with 159 incidents. Dog bite awareness events will be held across the country throughout June, and USPS will share information on social media using the hashtag #DogBiteAwareness. From USA Today, May 28th, pet adoption is slowing, and money is a big reason why. Olivia Sablin would do anything for her 3-year-old golden retriever, Lemon, including cutting other parts of her budget if needed. "She's my whole world," said Sablin, 27, who is a postdoctoral student in Seattle studying atmospheric science. Sablin rescued and adopted Lemon when the pup was 10 months old. But pets aren't cheap. Pet ownership is increasingly becoming more expensive, a new Bank of America Institute analysis finds. As costs, including veterinary care, go up, there has been a pullback on pet adoption rates and pet ownership, which may signal that affordability is playing a larger role among animal lovers, the Bank of America Institute said. The U.S. pet market is still steadily growing, though at a slower pace, with 95 million households owning a pet, or around 71% of Americans. Spending for pets hit $158 billion in 2025, according to the National Pet Owners Survey by the American Pet Products Association, cited in the Bank of America analysis. Dog ownership is ahead of other pets at 68%, according to a survey from Civic Science. Cats were the second most popular pet at 46%, while ownership of fish, birds, and small mammals was less common. Pet ownership is strong, but as is the case for many other facets of people's budgets, the cost of caring for pets is rising, Taylor Bowley, Bank of America Institute economist, told USA Today. Affordability constraints are increasingly shaping whether consumers are adding a pet to their household or how they shop for that pet, Bowley said. Bank of America's global research found that pet adoptions slowed in the first half of 2025, with dog adoptions declining modestly year over year and cat adoptions staying stable. Bank of America data also shows that the share of households with pets has declined over the last 2 years, with the sharpest drop of nearly 0.7% between 2025 and 2026 among lower-income households. Spending on pet goods and services is increasing. Spending at pet stores was up 1% year over year in April, according to Bank of America data, while the biggest increase for pets came in veterinary care. Consumer spending at veterinary services rose nearly 6% year over year, according to the data. Some of that increase, according to Bank of America Global Research, is consolidation of veterinary services to private equity firms, which it said can erode competition and increase prices. But spending on pets differed from income groups. Spending in pet stores in April for lower-income millennials dropped a little more than 2% compared to a 1% increase for higher-income millennials, according to Bank of America data. For Gen X shoppers, there was an approximately 0.6% drop compared to an approximately 1.8% increase for higher-income Gen Xers. The variation reflects selective spending, with households adjusting their outlays on discretionary categories like toys, accessories, and supplies, depending on the differences in their budgets, the report said. Bowley said millennials and Gen Xers may be in the crosswinds of caring for children, aging parents, and pets, all of which can put a strain on already tight budgets. Where you live also affects pet care costs. Bank of America Institute, using card data on pet store, pet insurance, and veterinary spending across 20 large core-based statistical areas relative to the national average put Seattle on the top of the list. Average monthly spending in Seattle in the first 4 months of 2026 was nearly 23% above the U.S. monthly average. Portland, Oregon, and Portland, Maine came in second and third. On the other end of the spectrum, Atlanta, Dallas, and Orlando, Florida, were below national averages for pet spending, hovering around 10% less. Differences in pet spending likely reflect regional differences in cost of living, Bowley said. Sablin, who chronicles life with Lemon on social media, recently outlined her monthly costs for pet ownership. She acknowledges that her costs for Lemon are pretty low compared to others she's seen, coming in at $118.73 a month. Costs include food, flea and heartworm medication, and pet insurance. She also grooms Lemon herself, adding to her savings. Sablin mostly works from home, but said if she needed to send Lemon to doggy daycare, that would add significantly to her bills. Still, Sablin said she believes that she and other pet owners would make cuts in other parts of their budget in order to continue to afford their furry companions. People are going to continue to pay it because we love our dogs, and you're not going to just cut out those costs because they start costing more, she said. From The Guardian, June 1st, the pet I'll never forget, Mush, the cat who taught me about life, love, and closing the cellar door. In July 2021, after a few beers on a summer evening, my flatmate Lou answered an internet ad. By 5 p.m. the next day, we had a kitten. She was a swirl of torty and white fluff with a small pink snoot and huge ears that made her look more bat than cat. We called her Mush, pronounced like smush. From the moment the result of our drunken decision arrived and hid behind the sofa in our South London flat, we were in love. Like many first-time parents in their 20s, Lou and I were fussy and overprotective. Neither of us had ever been responsible for a living creature before. When I held her tiny body against my chest, I felt anxious. Any little thing sent us running to the vet. A crusty eye, a single flea. Was she too small? Was she eating enough? She's in perfect physical condition, the vet assured us during one of her many checkups. As a pandemic baby, Mush didn't socialize much during her first year of life. She saw only me, Lou, and my boyfriend, who was part of our bubble. This early lack of contact may explain why she is so suspicious of strangers. All guests must undergo an extended period of being stared at from a distance before she approaches to sniff their hands or, if they are lucky, allows them to pet her. After the initial screening, Mush's personality appears. She is sweet and mild-mannered. She never hisses or scratches. She will sit beside you and purr for hours. She loves chicken yogurt straight from the packet. Every morning after eating it, she would sit on my chest and breathe the fumes in my face. To you, she might look like a bog-standard moggy. To me, she is beautiful. In March 2023, after 3 years together, I moved out of our flat and in with my boyfriend, which meant leaving Mush with Lou. A year later, my worst nightmare happened. Lou called to tell me that Mush was missing. I felt sick, but Lou remained calm and printed off some homemade missing signs. The next day, Mush showed up, chirruping and pleased with herself. It turned out she had spent the night in our next-door neighbor's cellar. They had looked for her there after seeing one of Lou's posters, to which she had added a sensible note asking people to check their gardens and sheds. Mush is now five. She and Lou live more than an hour away from me, but I see her at weekends. When Lou travels for work or goes on holiday, I am his go-to cat sitter. These days, I'm more like a fun aunt than a neurotic parent. I know what a real emergency looks like, and I no longer rack up vet's bills over crusty eyes. Mush has taught me that in life, I don't need to fret over every detail. Sometimes, when you love someone, you have to let them wander and keep the door to your cellar closed. And that is it for this week for the Pet Hour. From Squish and from myself, until next week, be kind, be careful, be safe, and as always, be amazed by the animal world.
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2: Good morning. Today, expect sunshine with a high near 92. Tonight, look for partly cloudy skies with a low near 72. Saturday, there is a slight chance of rain with a high near 88. Saturday night, look for cloudy skies with a low near 75. Sunday, expect heavy rain with a high near 81. Get your weather every hour right here on Mind's Eye Radio, your virtual newsstand. In Belleville and Collinsville and O'Fallon, it's sunny and 81 degrees.

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5: Hello, my name is Lily, and today I will be reading USA Today newspaper, published on June 5th, 2026. And we are starting off with this first article written by Betty Lynn Fisher, titled, Surging Costs Bite into Pet Adoptions. Olivia Sablon would do anything for her 3-year-old golden retriever, Lemon, including cutting other parts of her budget. She's my whole world, says Sablon, 27, a postdoctoral student in Seattle studying atmospheric science. Sablon rescued and adopted Lemon when the pup was 10 months old. But pets aren't cheap. Pet ownership is increasingly becoming more expensive, a new Bank of America Institute analysis finds. As costs, including veterinary care, go up, there has been a pullback on pet adoption rates and pet ownership, which may signal that affordability is playing a larger role among animal lovers, the Bank of America Institute said. The U.S. pet market is still steadily growing, but at a slower pace, with 95 million households, around 71% of Americans, owning a pet. Spending for pets hit $158 billion in 2025, according to the National Pet Owner Survey by the American Pet Products Association, cited in the Bank of America analysis. Dog ownership is ahead of other pets at 68%, according to a survey from Civic Science. Cats were the second most popular pet at 46%, while ownership of fish, birds, and small mammals was less common. Pet ownership is strong, but as is the case for many other facets of people's budgets, the cost of caring for pets is rising, Taylor Bowley, a Bank of America Institute economist, told USA Today. Affordability constraints are increasingly shaping whether consumers are adding a pet to their household or how they shop for that pet, Bowley says. Bank of America Global Research found that pet adoptions slowed in the first half of 2025, with pet adoptions declining modestly year over year and cat adoptions staying stable. Bank of America data also shows that the share of households with pets has declined over the past 2 years, with the sharpest drop of nearly 0.7% from 2025 to 2026 among lower-income households. The biggest pet cost increase for owners is in veterinary care. Spending on pet goods and services is increasing. Spending at pet stores was up 1% year-over-year in April, according to Bank of America data. The biggest increase for pet owners came in veterinary care. Consumer spending at veterinary services rose nearly 6% year-over-year, according to the data. Some of that increase, according to Bank of America Global Research, is consolidation of veterinary services to private equity firms, which it said can erode competition and increase prices. But spending on pets differed among income groups. Spending in pet stores in April for lower-income millennials dropped a little more than 2% compared with a 1% increase for higher-income millennials, according to Bank of America data. For Gen X, shoppers saw about a 0.6% drop compared with a 1.8% increase for higher-income Gen Xers. The variation reflects selective spending, with households adjusting their outlays on discretionary categories like toys, accessories, and supplies, depending on the difference in their budgets, the report said. Bowley said millennials and Gen Xers may be in the crosswinds of caring for children, aging parents, and pets, which can all put a strain on already tight budgets. Where you live can affect pet care costs. The Bank of America Institute, using card data on a pet store, pet insurance and veterinary spending across 20 large core-based statistical areas relative to the national average, put Seattle on the top of the list. The average monthly spending in Seattle in the first 4 months of 2026 was nearly 23% above the monthly national average. Portland, Oregon, and Portland, Maine landed in second and third. On the other end of the spectrum for pet owners, Atlanta, Dallas, and Orlando, Florida, were below national averages for pet spending, hovering around 10% less. Differences in pet spending likely reflect regional differences in cost of living, Bowley said. For animal lovers, furry friends are worth the sacrifice. Sablon, who chronicles her life with Lemon on social media, recently outlined her monthly costs for pet ownership. She acknowledges that her costs for Lemon are pretty low compared with others she has seen, coming in at $118.73 a month. Costs include food, flea, and heartworm medication, and pet insurance. She grooms Lemon herself, which helps her save money. Sablon mostly works from home, but says that if she needed to send Lemon to doggy daycare, that would add significantly to her bills. Still, Sablon says, she believes she and other pet owners would cut other parts of their budgets to care for their furry companions. People are going to continue to pay it because we love our dogs, and you're not going to just cut out those costs because they start costing more. Next up, we have this article by Doyle Rice titled, "How Crucial Was Weather to Success of D-Day? Fate of War and World Hinged on One Forecast." To go or not to go. June 2026 marked 82 years since General Dwight D. Eisenhower's chief meteorologist, Group Captain James Martin Stagg, made one of the most important weather forecasts of all time. Defying his colleagues, he advised Ike to postpone the invasion of Normandy by one day from June 5, 1944 to June 6 because of uncertain weather conditions. This important decision is the subject of the new movie Pressure, starring Brendan Fraser as Ike, now out in theaters. The real-life D-Day was a Herculean effort to reclaim a critical part of Europe from the Nazis and turn the tide of World War II. Stagg, who was actually a geophysicist by training, and his fellow British and American meteorologists were operating without any of the technology and equipment that today's forecasters take for granted, such as satellites, weather radar, computer modeling, and instant communications. Relying mainly on surface observations from military and civilian weather observers in the British Isles and in Western Europe, and a few military observers at sea, predicting the weather more than a day or two in advance in that era was unrealistic. Additionally, weather prediction in England and Europe, especially before the advent of satellites, was much trickier than forecasting in the United States. In America, even in that era, weather systems could be tracked for days after hitting the West Coast and moving east, while European forecasters were often operating blind with the empty ocean to the west. Predicting the exact timing, track, and strength of these storms put Group Captain Stagg and his colleagues under almost unimaginable pressure and conflict, according to the book The Forecast for D-Day, with the fate of the war and perhaps the world hanging in the balance. What troubled the meteorologists in the days leading up to D-Day was a parade of storms that barreled across the Atlantic and into the British Isles, any one of which would have stirred up the dangerous waters of the English Channel, where the fleet was gathering, and provided unwelcome cloud cover for the aerial assault of Normandy. The invasion was originally scheduled for the morning of June 5th, but the weather forecast was bad enough for Stagg to advise Ike to postpone it by one day, despite protests from his fellow meteorologists, who felt the weather would be good enough for the mission to take place. Why was the weather forecast so crucial for the invasion? According to meteorologist and weather historian Sean Potter, like many military operations, the success of the Normandy landings on D-Day hinged heavily upon the weather. D-Day, however, was no ordinary military operation. Each component of the invasion, naval, air, and land forces, had its own weather requirements. Quote, "A forecast that might mean ideal conditions for the bombers, for example, might not take into account the needs of the seaborne invasion," Potter told USA Today via email. "The invasion also depended on a narrow combination of tides, moonlight, cloud cover, wind, and sea conditions that occurred only during a limited window of opportunity." How challenging was the forecast with 1940s technology? While the weather forecasting has seen vast improvements in the two decades before D-Day, most notably with the development of the polar front theory of how storms develop, there were still limitations that made forecasting for D-Day a real challenge, Potter explained. Forecasters today have advantages of radar, satellites, and other advanced technologies, including numerical weather prediction, to help them make accurate predictions. None of these were available to the D-Day forecasters, he added. Another challenge was that one of the three Allied forecasting teams that contributed to the D-Day forecast, led by American Irving Crick, relied primarily on a technique known as analog forecasting, where they compared the weather situation at hand with similar scenarios in the past to determine what might happen. Quote, "By 1944, analog forecasting was viewed with skepticism by many meteorologists and was largely being replaced by other, more modern methods," Potter said. Looking back, how accurate was the forecast? In the end, the forecasters did identify a crucial break in the weather that allowed the invasion to take place, though conditions remained rough and far from ideal and not entirely as predicted. Potter explains, a 2020 paper published in the Bulletin of the American Meteorology Society, or Meteorological Society, suggests the forecast for D-Day was essentially right for the wrong reason. The author of the paper, Swedish meteorologist Anders Persson, reviewed transcripts of telephone discussions between the Allied forecasting teams and concluded that while forecasters accurately predicted a break in the weather on June 6th, they misunderstood why it would occur. They believed the storm system that had delayed the invasion would move away and be replaced by higher pressure and improving conditions. Instead, the storm lingered over the invasion area but weakened slightly, producing weather that remained marginal yet still acceptable for Eisenhower's decision to proceed. How accurate is the new movie in depicting the events of that time? Overall, the movie is very accurate in its portrayal of the role weather played in planning for D-Day and the challenges forecasters faced in predicting it, Potter said. It did take some liberties, such as suggesting that James Stagg, Eisenhower's chief meteorological advisor, played by Andrew Scott, didn't get involved in the forecasting for D-Day until several days prior to the invasion. In fact, he had been involved for months. It also likely over-dramatizes the tension and conflict between Stagg and his American counterpart, Irving Crick, Potter said. There were disagreements, but they were kept mainly professional. One thing the film does a very good job of is conveying the sense of uncertainty that Stagg had in the forecasts he presented to Eisenhower. Understanding forecast uncertainty is still an important part of making decisions when weather is a factor. What if they had delayed D-Day? As noted, while far from perfect, the weather on the morning of June 6th was good enough for the invasion to proceed successfully. Had the mission not gone on June 6th, the next window would have been a full 2 weeks later when tides and moonlight were right. On that day, 2 weeks later, a completely unforeseen gale would have caused the invasion to fail. In the book, The Forecast for D-Day, author John Ross said that, had the invasion failed, the secrecy about when and where the Allies would land would be lost, victory in Europe would have been delayed for a year, and the Soviet Union might have taken control of the continent. Years later, during their ride to the Capitol for his inauguration, President-elect John F. Kennedy asked President Eisenhower why the Normandy invasion had been so successful. Ike's answer? Because we had better meteorologists than the Germans. Okay. Next up is this article by Joey Garrison, titled, Trump Suffers Series of Setbacks. Bad news comes ahead of June 14th celebrations. The White House is all prepped for Donald Trump's big night when 5,000 guests are set to attend a UFC cage fight in a makeshift arena that has made the South Lawn look much like a theme park. But the president might have to ignore recent events to enjoy the June 14th celebration, which happens to fall on his 80th birthday. A series of setbacks with Republicans in Congress, the courts, and drawn-out negotiations with Iran, plus a rare loss for a candidate he backed in a Republican primary, has plagued a president who was already struggling in polls 5 months from the November midterm elections. Senate Republicans stripped $1 billion out of a funding bill the White House sought to boost security for Trump's East Wing ballroom. Amid intense bipartisan pushback, the Trump administration retreated from a $1.8 billion anti-weaponization fund that could be used to funnel payments to political allies, including January 6th rioters. A federal judge ordered the removal of Trump's name from the Kennedy Center for the Performing Arts, while also blocking his plans to temporarily close an iconic institution he wanted to remodel to his liking. And on the foreign policy front, Trump keeps teasing he's close to striking a deal with Iran that would end a war that has fueled high gas prices, only to have peace talks stall. In a rebuke of Trump, the House of Representatives for the first time voted June 3rd to block Trump from ordering further strikes on Iran as four Republicans joined Democrats, advancing the measure to the Senate. They involve self-inflicted wounds on the president's part, said Todd Belt, director of the Political Management Program at George Washington University, calling the conflict in Iran a war of choice. He also added that the anti-weaponization fund and public dollars tied to the ballroom were bridges too far for Republican senators in self-survival mode as they look to maintain control of the Senate. They don't like to have to defend him on things they feel are not particularly defensible, like this one, Belt said, referring to the $1.8 billion fund that was designed to compensate Trump supporters who claimed they were treated unfairly by Democratic administrations. He's gone too far and made mistakes. To top off the president's tough stretch, after holding a perfect batting average year on Republican primary endorsements, the candidate Trump endorsed in the Iowa GOP gubernatorial primary June 2nd, U.S. Representative Randy Feenstra, was narrowly defeated by businessman Zach Lahn. Senate Republicans take a stand. Trump remains popular among his core supporters and influential for most Republican lawmakers, yet developments over the past 2 weeks have called into question his sway in the Senate in particular. Though Democrats have strong odds to take over the House in the midterms, Republicans hold a firmer grip on the Senate, where they have a 53-47 seat average, or advantage. Still, Democrats are becoming increasingly bullish about a Senate takeover after off-year elections showed signs of a blue wave for the midterms. Republican senators balked at two Trump undertakings, the White House ballroom and anti-weaponization fund. They feared could be used against them in November as boondoggles, as Americans continue to struggle with high day-to-day costs of living. Few senators seem to buy Trump's argument that the $1 billion he asked Congress to authorize for White House security should be viewed separately from the ballroom, which he has promised to pay with private dollars. And with Trump's anti-weaponization fund, some Republican senators seemed nearly as aghast as Democrats at the idea of taxpayer money potentially going to people who assaulted police officers in the attack on the Capitol on January 6th, 2021. "I really don't know," Trump told reporters May 21st when asked whether he was losing control of the Senate. "I can tell you I only do what's right." Trump flexed his political clout within the Republican Party by helping steer the primary defeats of U.S. Senators Bill Cassidy of Louisiana and John Cornyn of Texas. Yet their losses have created a small pack of lame duck GOP senators, Cassidy, Cornyn, and outgoing North Carolina Senator Tom Tillis, who are suddenly more willing to push back publicly on the White House. Tillis, before Trump dropped the anti-weaponization fund, called it beyond the pale and warned, quote, "This is bad policy, it's bad timing, and it's bad politics." Trump still backs the fund. Acting Attorney General Todd Blanche assured lawmakers at a House Appropriations Subcommittee hearing June 2nd that the administration has scrapped the anti-weaponization fund. "We are not moving forward with the fund, period," he said. Yet the next day, Trump made clear he still believes the fund is necessary. "I love it. I think it's so important," Trump told reporters in the Oval Office, refusing to say whether the fund was dead or just on hold. "I'd have to ask the lawyers. I don't know," Trump said. "The weaponization fund, as far as I'm concerned, was a beautiful thing." Or the weaponization fund, he called it. Before Trump's remarks, Senate Majority Leader John Thune, South Dakota Republican, expressed confidence that Blanche's commitment was enough to assuage Republicans' concerns. Senate Democrats, however, see an issue they can exploit. They intend to force Republicans to vote on ensuring the anti-weaponization fund is killed through new legislation. Does anyone think that Blanche will keep his word to stop this grift? Senate Minority Leader Chuck Schumer said on the Senate floor. The Kennedy Center flap. Although the administration said it planned to appeal the judge's order to remove Trump's name from the Kennedy Center, Trump indicated he's now abandoning his plans to dramatically make over the institution. Trump said he plans to transfer control of the center to Congress after the judge also ruled he can't close the center for 2 years to pursue renovation. "Unless I am free to do what I do better than anyone else, bring this institution back physically, financially, and artistically, I have no interest in continuing what could only be a hopeless journey into Never Neverland," Trump wrote in a social media post after the ruling. Trump's approval rating has dipped below 40% in several recent polls. An Economist/YouGov poll released June 2nd found a second-term high 61% of Americans disapprove of Trump's performance as president, and 63% say the economy is getting worse. The negative economic outlook comes as gas prices rest $1.12 higher than a year ago because of the war in Iran. "I don't care about the midterms," Trump said at a cabinet meeting May 27th, as he claimed Iranian leaders wrongly assumed they would outweigh him in negotiations because of the political implications of a war before an election. Trump has said he wouldn't agree to a deal that didn't include Iran abandoning its nuclear weapons program. Trump lashed out in a Truth Social post at the four House Republicans who voted with the Democrats to pass the resolution, directing him to pull forces from the war in Iran, calling them, quote, unpatriotic and, quote, grandstanders who, quote, should be ashamed at themselves. It was unclear when the resolution would be voted on in the Senate, which 2 weeks ago advanced a similar measure. Even if it passes, Trump would almost certainly veto the measure. Iran negotiations teetering. Trump, who has long touted progress in talks with Iran, seemed to signal a deal was near when he announced May 29th that he was about to make a, quote, final determination in a White House Situation Room meeting on terms reached by negotiators. An agreement wasn't reached, however, and on June 1st, Iran's negotiators halted communications with the United States in response to Israel's intensifying military campaign in Lebanon, according to Iranian state media. Trump shrugged off the setback. "If they're over, they're over," he said in a phone interview with CNBC. "If they're not, you know, I think they took too much time. Frankly, I thought they started to get very boring." Trump later denied Iran stopped talking with the United States, telling reporters June 3rd that negotiations were going smoothly and that an agreement would come together by this weekend. Quote, "The negotiation itself has gone very well, actually," Trump said from the Oval Office. "If it happens, and it might not happen, who knows? It could happen, like, over the weekend." Trump has made similar declarations about the state of talks with Iran, but agreement has yet to come. This next article is written by Fernando Cervantes Jr., titled "Support for Same-Sex Marriage in the U.S. Drops." More than a decade after the landmark Obergefell Supreme Court case legalized same-sex marriage nationwide, support for such unions in the United States has fallen from record highs, according to a new Gallup poll. The poll, released on June 3rd, showed that after more than two decades of steady growth in advocacy for same-sex marriage, the last couple of years have seen a decline in Americans' support. According to Gallup, 65% of U.S. adults say they believe same-sex marriage should be legal, which is a 6% decrease from the peak of 71% recorded in 2022 and 2023. The nationwide poll, which interviewed 1,001 adults, was conducted between May 1st and May 17th. Gallup said the poll's margin of error was 4%. June 3rd's poll kicks off the beginning of Pride Month and comes only a day after Representative Andy Ogles, Tennessee Republican, posted and subsequently deleted a post on X that said, quote, "Homosexuality has no place in America," as well as wishing readers a, quote, "Happy Nuclear Family Month." Ogles went on to apologize, saying the post was written and shared by a member of his communications team while he was, quote, "working on the farm." Other metrics that show falling numbers were Americans who say gay and lesbian relationships are, quote, "morally acceptable." Gallup's poll on June 3rd that showed that only 62% of Americans said these types of relationships were, quote, "morally acceptable," its lowest level recorded in the last decade. The declining support comes as the Supreme Court ruled in April that Colorado's ban on LGBTQ plus conversion therapy for young people infringed on the free speech rights of a Christian counselor and upheld Tennessee's ban on gender-affirming care for minors in June 2025. The shift in support has also seen its effects in the broadly supportive corporate world, which, despite a track record of backing the nation's LGBTQ plus population, shrank Pride Month budgets, flashed fewer rainbow flags, and downplayed solidarity amid the, quote, "go woke, go broke" movement that aimed to pressure companies to roll back LGBTQ plus commitments. Our next article is written by Natalie Nasa Alund, titled "NIH Scientists Face Charges for Smuggling Virus into the U.S., Accused of Bringing Mpox Through Airport." Two scientists with a U.S. government lab were charged with smuggling vials of a deactivated version of a deadly virus into the country from Africa on a packed Delta Airlines flight, federal prosecutors said. Vincent Munster, 53, and Claude Quay, 38, both researchers with the National Institute of Health at the Rocky Mountain Laboratory in Montana, are charged with conspiracy to smuggle the virus that causes Mpox, formerly monkeypox, into the United States, and lying to law enforcement, according to a criminal complaint unsealed on June 2nd in U.S. District Court. Federal officials said the researchers were found with the virus when they were stopped in January at the Detroit Metro Airport after deboarding flight Delta Flight 229 that originated from Congo Republic, where an outbreak of Mpox was occurring. Mpox is an infectious virus that causes a painful rash, enlarged lymph nodes, fever, and other symptoms, according to the World Health Organization. Quote, "These NIH experts apparently broke our laws by smuggling viral pathogens on a packed commercial airplane from an outbreak in the Republic of Congo. Let that sink in," U.S. Attorney Jerome F. Gorgon Jr. for the Eastern District of Michigan said in a news release. What do Vincent Munster and Claude Quay do? According to a criminal complaint filed by the FBI on March 17th, Munster, a citizen of the Netherlands, is chief of the virus ecology section at the Rocky Mountain Laboratory in Hamilton, Montana. Quay, a citizen of Cameroon, is a research fellow in Munster's department. They work at a biosafety level 4 lab, which prosecutors said employs, quote, "the highest level of biosafety precautions for scientific research of known and potential human pathogens." Their job duties include studying emerging viral pathogens, prosecutors said. The lab is one of approximately 15 such facilities in the United States, according to the charging documents filed March 17th. The lab types are the highest containment facilities worldwide, the NIH says, designed to study deadly airborne transmitted pathogens with no known cures. Vials with deactivated virus that causes Mpox found in luggage. On January 25th, the two researchers arrived at the Detroit airport on board the Delta flight from Paris. Their travel originated in Brazzaville, Congo Republic, where at the time there had been a known outbreak of Mpox. Munster and Quay were inspected and interviewed by Customs and Border Protection officials upon their arrival, who saw the pair traveling with a large black plastic case. Prosecutors said both scientists falsely told CBP officers the black case contained diagnostics and testing equipment. A subsequent investigation by CBP and FBI agents allegedly found 113 vials in styrofoam coolers in the scientists' luggage. To date, the FBI has tested 20 of those vials. 17 of them contained deactivated Mpox virus, one contained the chickenpox virus, and two contained only human DNA, officials said. Scientists accused of smuggling virus face prison. Munster and Quay are scheduled to appear voluntarily in federal court in Missoula, Montana, on June 3rd, the Detroit Free Press, part of the USA Today News Network, reported, but will eventually travel to Michigan and face prosecution in Detroit. Both are charged with conspiracy to smuggle the virus that causes Mpox and lying to federal law enforcement. If convicted of the charges, they face up to 5 years in prison each, prosecutors said. USA Today could not immediately reach Munster and Quay for comment. What is monkeypox? Mpox, a viral illness formerly known as monkeypox, generally starts with flu-like symptoms, fever, swollen glands, muscle aches, headaches, and backaches. It is most associated with a painful rash and low energy, according to the WHO. Lesions start on the hands and face, and some may be in the mouth or anus, and therefore hard to see, Dr. Marshall Glesby, an infectious disease specialist at Weill Cornell Medicine and New York Presbyterian, previously told USA Today. The lesions can cause severe suffering and, depending on the location, can cause pain when using the bathroom or eating. This next article is written by Will Carlis, titled, "White Supremacist Group is Expanding. Leaked documents show presence in 49 states." One of the nation's largest white supremacist groups is rapidly expanding adding hundreds of members across 49 states in the past 2 years. Internal documents leaked to USA Today show a coordinated recruitment push fueled by step-by-step manuals and a network of fight clubs where members meet and sign up new recruits. The files, provided by a source inside Patriot Front, offer a rare look at the group's inner workings as it accelerates its growth. Known for its highly choreographed rallies, rows of identically dressed men in blue shirts, chinos, and white face coverings carrying American flags, the group has used disciplined optics to amplify its reach and visibility nationwide. A USA Today analysis of the group's 72-page member roster and other obtained documents revealed the group has more than 540 members covering every state except Hawaii as of early 2026. It has roughly doubled in size every year since its founding in 2018 and gained more than half its new members in surges during the past 2 years. It is affiliated with dozens of active clubs where young white supremacists are known to train in mixed martial arts and congregate. The group closely manages its propaganda and marketing with several guides that members must strictly adhere to, and Patriot Front has plans to keep growing fast. In an internal communication provided in the leak, the Texas-headquartered group's leader, 27-year-old Thomas Russo, urged his members to get more involved, stay fit, and continue their incessant campaign of white supremacist propaganda. He calls for 600 members by July 4th, 2026. Quote, "This is a picked band of dedicated men that far exceeds any of our domestic contemporaries," Russo writes. "These teams need dedicated members, men willing to work for the cause and not just fight for it." The secretive organization portrays itself as merely patriotic, fighting for, quote, traditional American values. But the documents obtained by USA Today provide fresh evidence of the group's intentions and future direction, quote, "working to secure a future for white children," as one applicant to the group wrote. Quote, "White nationalist tired of watching my country be arred and pillaged by foreign invaders," wrote another Patriot Front hopeful applying for membership. USA Today is not identifying the source of the documents out of concerns for their personal safety. Patriot Front did not respond to a request for comment. To be sure, the group publicly eschews violence, and the documents provided to USA Today include instructions to specifically avoid violent or aggressive confrontations. Quote, "Suggestion or conduct which may infer, encourage, or advocate for members to become aggressively violent themselves or encourage it in others is prohibited," one document reads. Dozens of members of Patriot Front were charged with conspiracy to riot in 2022 after being arrested en route to protest a pride parade at Coeur d'Alene, Idaho. Five were eventually convicted. Other members have been charged with vandalism for defacing a pride mural in Olympia, Washington, and a Richmond, Virginia memorial commemorating Arthur Ashe, the first black man to win singles tennis at Wimbledon, the U.S. Open, and the Australian Open. "Patriot Front is the most active white nationalist group we track," said Jeff Tischhauser, a senior research analyst at the Southern Poverty Law Center, who has been researching the organization since its inception. "What you have are internal documents to a very secretive white nationalist group, and any time we get some documentation on what's going on inside the group, the better we can inform our communities about what's going on inside this hate group." A new front, active clubs. One of the documents provided to USA Today is a list of active clubs across the country affiliated with Patriot Front. There are at least 23 in total, spread across 32 states, since some clubs are listed for more than one state. The clubs essentially are small groups of young men who organize online to come together in real-life meetups, either at gyms or at outside locations, where they train and spar, practice mixed martial arts, and engage in other outdoor activities. The document suggests that Patriot Front is increasingly seeking to appeal to these groups and forge alliances with them. It lists Patriot Front members who are friendly with active club leaders and contacts within the clubs who should be approached. The extremist group got its start in the days after the deadly 2017 Unite the Right rally in Charlottesville, Virginia, by former members of the neo-Nazi group Vanguard America. Members of the group participate in several demonstrations a year, usually attracting at least 100 participants. Recent rallies have gained headlines in Washington, Kansas City, Des Moines, and other cities, including a Memorial Day weekend protest in Virginia Beach. At these protests, Patriot Front members wear matching chino pants, blue button-down shirts, and white face gaiters. They carry American flags and banners bearing the group's logo. Quote, "No one has rebranded themselves as successfully as Patriot Front," said Carla Hill, vice president of research and investigations at the Anti-Defamation League's Center on Extremism, which monitors the group. "They're very good at optics. They plan everything ahead. They dress alike. They're color coordinated. It's all planned." The documents provided to USA Today reveal just how organized and controlling Patriot Front's leaders are about those optics. Multi-page PDFs distributed internally tell Patriot Front members exactly how they should behave in public, what sort of shirts they should wear at protests, work shirts or with two breast pockets rather than dress shirts with just one, how to scrub their identities online, and exactly how to share posts about their activities. The documents often read more like corporate compliance manuals than the invective-laden platforms of more traditional white supremacist groups. Quote, "Activists are representatives of the organization at all times," reads a general conduct guide, "and in all circumstances, and no exemptions exist for personal or unofficial circumstances." Tischhauser, who authored a report linking Patriot Front to the Active Club Network last year, explained that Patriot Front has gained a reputation among white supremacists as a hotbed for feds, informants for federal law enforcement. That has, in turn, led the group to open a new front in its recruitment efforts, he said, active clubs. "Patriot Front needs to use active clubs to recruit in the movement," he said. "It offers them plausible deniability, and it also offers them a way into the American conservative movement that isn't Patriot Front facing." Patriot Front's nationwide propaganda campaign unmasked. You may well have seen one of

no Zionists in government. Patriot Front has been responsible for distributing thousands of pieces of propaganda in recent years, and the documents provided to USA Today illustrate just how organized and controlled this effort has become. The documents include a guide on how to create stencils for graffiti and another on how and where to place large posters advertising the group, including instructions on how to mix flour and water to create wheat paste to stick the posters up. Another document details how to create a Patriot Front banner, down to how to tie the knots affixing the canvas. Crucially, the documents insist that Patriot Front members only use propaganda, including slogans, logos, and imagery, created by the group's innermost leadership and approved by Russo. They're trying to attract the widest possible audience, so they put out some messaging that is patriotic in its orientation, said J.M. Berger, a researcher, author, and academic who co-authored a seminal 2020 study on Patriot Front's propaganda efforts. They're trying to capture people who, if you just said, hey, do you want to join the Nazi party, would say no. Our mission is a hard reset on the nation we see today, a return to the traditions and virtues of our forefathers, reads Patriot Front's website. While the word white doesn't appear in the manifesto, the leaked messages, along with years of research on Russo and other members of the group, have led experts across the board to establish Patriot Front's true goals. Despite all the controls over propaganda, conduct, and publicity, researchers have known for years what Patriot Front's leaders and members really think and want. A 2022 leak of thousands of internal messages and audio and video recordings between Patriot Front members published by the media collective Unicorn Riot offered an unvarnished look inside the group. And the leak to USA Today provides further evidence of the group's careful masquerade, Tischhauser, the SPLC researcher, said. I have no doubt in my mind that Patriot Front is a white nationalist group that is trying to build a white ethnostate, he said. Based on leaked messages, we know that members of Patriot Front idolize Hitler, they joke about the Holocaust, they use racial slurs, and they very much want to psychologically traumatize non-white groups. They're very comfortable being white supremacists in private. This next article is written by Kinsey Crowley, titled, Trump Dismisses New Obama Presidential Center. Tickets already sold out through end of August. President Donald Trump talks often about former President Barack Obama, who left office nearly a decade ago. Trump has spent considerable time discussing the Lincoln Memorial, reflecting pool renovations of late, saying Obama failed to fix the landmark. He has vowed that any upcoming agreement to end the war in Iran would be different from Obama's nuclear deal. Obama told Stephen Colbert he believed Trump said it was a bad deal because it was Obama's initiative, and it, quote, seems to be a pattern. Trump also has taken aim at the new Obama Presidential Center in Chicago. He posted a fabricated image May 30th depicting a giant trash can in a parking lot under the headline, The Obama Presidential Library. He also has called the Obama Presidential Center a, quote, total disaster in a February 22nd Truth Social post, saying it was over budget and delayed. Obama Foundation CEO Valerie Jarrett responded to the remarks while speaking to USA Today at a media preview of the center June 3rd. Judge for yourself, she said. When our visitors come, they will see a spectacular campus. If Trump would like to come and visit it himself, we would welcome him and give him a tour. The White House did not immediately comment on whether Trump planned to visit. The center, which took about a decade and $850 million to complete, is set to open its doors to the public this month. The Obama Presidential Center opens June 19th. As of June 3rd, tickets were sold out through August. The museum and the surrounding campus are on Chicago's south side in Jackson Park. It's near the University of Chicago and the Griffin Museum of Science and Industry. The Obama Foundation announced

0: 2015 that the home of his presidential center would be in Chicago. The next year, it focused on Jackson Park, which prompted a years-long federal review process because Jackson Park is listed in the National Register of Historic Places. The Chicago-based nonprofit Protect Our Parks sued to stop construction on the historic site, but the lawsuits ultimately were dismissed. The center also faced concerns from some local community groups that its presence would price out local residents. The foundation touts investment in the community through the estimated 750,000 campus visitors a year and 300 permanent jobs. The Chicago City Council passed affordable housing ordinances in nearby neighborhoods. When the Obama Foundation finally broke ground in 2021, it estimated the project would cost $500 million. More recent estimates from the foundation put the price tag at $850 million. The center includes the museum, a civic center with a cafe and restaurant, an athletic center, and a Chicago Public Library branch. Next up, we have the Week in Review, recapping the most important and talked about news this week from around the world, in case you missed it. Ruling protects trans troops. An appeals court in Washington, D.C. has ruled the U.S. military cannot expel transgender people from its ranks, deciding 2-1 that the policy is unconstitutional. Judge Robert Wilkins wrote that the policy is based upon animus and appears to be driven by the bare desire to harm a politically unpopular group. A ban on transgender people enlisting in the military remains. Pentagon Chief Pete Hegseth, who said transgender people cannot satisfy the rigorous standards necessary to serve, responded in an ex post suggesting the case would be appealed to the Supreme Court. Quote, "See you at SCOTUS. DC Dinner Gala will try again." The White House Correspondents Association dinner will go on after the April 25th gala was upended when a gunman tried to storm the event. The dinner will return July 24th as a more intimate gathering, Association President Wei Zhejiang announced, adding, quote, "We will not allow an act of violence to have the last word." The venue was not revealed, but President Donald Trump said he would be there. Quote, "I don't know whether or not I will give the same rather nasty statements, at least as it concerns certain people," he posted on Truth Social. "In any event, it will be a hot ticket." Money. Uber Eats have seen it all. You might as well throw a kitchen sink in there. Uber is out with its annual Lost and Found Index, ticking off the items riders leave behind on their car seat. Among them are the most common things you'd expect people to forget: cell phones, wallets, passports, glasses, laptops. But also notably on the list for 2026, dentures, breast milk, ankle monitor, oxygen tank, live fish, mini fridge, dishwasher, handcuffs, mannequin, pelvis implants, wizard wand, wedding gown, 20 pounds of duck sausage, grass, trees, sack of marbles, Donny Osmond group photo, and, yes, a kitchen faucet. Life. Charles something could mean anything, or Charles's something could mean anything. President Donald Trump is a real estate guy at heart, so it's no surprise he took pride in showing King Charles and Queen Camilla his gilded Oval Office when the royals visited in April. They said, "This is something," Trump said at the time, then noted later, "You know, they have Buckingham Palace." Some Brits on social media, however, pointed out that in England, "This is something" is not always a compliment. "It's what you say when you have nothing to say," one ex-user wrote. The king and queen, as far as we know, never elaborated. Sports. Thanks to the Knicks, kids can stay up late. Kids in New York City rejoice. There will be no bedtimes, even on school nights, for the duration of the NBA Finals. Mayor Zoran Mamdani signed an executive order declaring that bedtimes are repealed so young fans can watch the New York Knicks battle the San Antonio Spurs in the best-of-seven championship series, no matter how late the games go. The Knicks are playing in the finals for the first time since 1999. As mayor, you're forced to make many difficult decisions, Mom Donnie posted on X. This was not one of them. This next article is written by Janine Santucci, titled Priest Removed Over UFO Remarks. Washington Archdiocese Cut Ties with Exorcist. The Catholic Archdiocese of Washington, D.C., has removed a priest as an exorcist and cut ties with the priest's nonprofit organization over comments the priest made about UFOs and demons. Cardinal Robert McElroy, the Archbishop of Washington, said in a statement that Monsignor Stephen Rossetti of the Diocese of Syracuse, New York, had been removed as an exorcist. McElroy said statements Rossetti made linking UFOs to demonic presence and the center's recent use of social media gravely undermined the church's very precise teachings on the devil, demons, and exorcism. Rossetti, president and founder of the St. Michael Center for Spiritual Renewal in the District of Columbia, has been an exorcist in Washington for 19 years, according to his website. He wrote the book Diary of an American Exorcist. He also is a psychologist and worked in the psychological treatment of priests. He has led hundreds of exorcisms and deliverance sessions, his website says. Rossetti commented about UFOs recently in a video posted to social media. Quote, the church has said there's nothing incompatible with the faith about believing that there's life on other planets, he said. I personally don't think there is. But there's a danger here, and I want to raise that as an exorcist, he said. Demons like to hide. They don't want us to know they're around. It's my personal belief that probably many, if not most, of these UFO sightings are, in fact, demons. Vice President J.D. Vance, a converted Catholic, has made similar comments on UFOs. He told The Benny Show in March, quote, I don't think they're aliens. I think they're demons anyway, but that's a longer discussion. In a statement posted to the St. Michael Center website, Rossetti said that he was saddened by the decision and that the center plans to continue its ministry elsewhere. Quote, I ask forgiveness for any ways that I have not been faithful to the teachings of the church's magisterium, particularly in the cited video on aliens and the demonic, Rossetti said. I believe it is of the utmost importance to be obedient to the church, and I will continue to endeavor to subject all that I do and the center to be thus obedient. Exorcisms are official practices of the Catholic Church. They are, quote, a specific form of prayer that the church uses against the power of the devil, according to the U.S. Conference of Catholic Bishops. They come in two forms, a simple exorcism that may be used for those preparing to be baptized, and major exorcisms that can be performed only by a bishop or priest, must receive approval, and is aimed at the expulsion of demons or to the liberation of a person from demonic possession, according to the conference. All right, and with that, that's about all the time that we have left for today's reading of USA Today. Once again, this was the Friday, June 5th, 2026 edition. Thank you so much for listening, and thank you for listening to the Talking Information Center. And I hope you have a wonderful rest of your day and a wonderful weekend.
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2: Good afternoon. This afternoon, expect sunshine with a high near 92. Tonight, expect clear skies with a low near 79. Saturday, expect partly cloudy skies with a high near 77. Saturday night, expect partly cloudy skies with a low near 69. Sunday, look for moderate rain with a high near 79. Get your weather every hour right here on Mind's Eye Radio, your virtual newsstand.
3: In Belleville and Fairview Heights, it's sunny and 82 degrees. In Granite City, it's partly cloudy and 83 degrees.
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8: 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What's Worth Watching on Friday, June 5th by Kate Hahn. Pick of the Week, Amadeus, series finale, 9/8 Central on Stars. We've reached the fifth and final episode of the sumptuous Symphony of a Limited series, set in 18th century Vienna and based on Peter Schaeffer's 1979 play, also an Oscar-winning 1984 film. Be prepared. The toxic entanglement of musical genius Wolfgang Amadeus Mozart, played by Will Sharp, and his bitterly jealous rival, court composer Antonio Salieri, played by Paul Bettany, takes a deeply affecting turn. Salieri, once a devoutly religious man but now a slithering example of the sins of hate and envy, takes his ongoing sabotage of the unsuspecting Mozart to new extremes. Salieri has declared war on God and Mozart because God has chosen Mozart over me to shower with gifts and talent, Bettany says. Salieri's campaign has left Mozart broke and lonely despite his talent. The episode delivers one more great production of a Mozart masterpiece, The Magic Flute. But the composer, ill with fever, is not long for this world. Salieri visits Mozart in his modest digs, where he is writing his famous Requiem Mass, for a scene that transcends all the earthbound concerns that have come before. It was the most rewarding scene to play. We were able to express a lot of what is unsaid elsewhere, says Sharp, a trained pianist who learned to play the piano forte, an earlier version of the instrument, for the series. What it comes down to is two men being vulnerable with each other. Their virtuoso performances will have you calling for an encore. Dutton Ranch, 8/7 Central on Paramount Network. The Duttons may be new to Texas, but this ain't their first rodeo. While Beth, Kelly Riley, offers rich rancher Beulah, Annette Benning, a high-stakes deal to secure both their futures, Rip, Cole Hauser, quietly chooses a path she never saw coming. Meanwhile, young Carter, Finn Little, wonders how to hold on in a world that keeps bucking like a bronco. NBA tip-off. 8, 7 Central on ABC. Analysts Shaquille O'Neal, Charles Barkley, and Kenny Smith join anchor Ernie Johnson to preview the action ahead of Game 2 of the NBA Finals. The game airs at 8:30, 7:30 Central following their opening commentary. Galaxy Quest, Movie Pick, 9, 8 Central on Comet. This 1999 satirical sci-fi comedy debuts on Comet tonight, and it's an out-of-this-world adventure. It stars Tim Allen, Sigourney Weaver, Tony Shalhoub, and Sam Rockwell, plus Alan Rickman, in what remains one of the late actor's most underrated roles, a disgruntled thespian typecast as an alien. What's worth watching on Saturday, June 6th? AMC Spotlight, Captain America, 6, 5 Central on AMC. All hail the star-spangled man with a plan. AMC is kicking off its Great American Summer with month-long marathons of the Marvel Cinematic Universe's Captain America franchise, airing for the first time on the network. After tonight's debut, viewings continue throughout the month. Go back to 1941 and witness the birth of super soldier Steve Rogers, played by Chris Evans, in 2011's Captain America, the First Avenger, as he fights Nazi Germany along with his best friend and confidant, Bucky Barnes, played by Sebastian Stan. Then at 8:45, 7:45 Central, take in the next chapter, 2014's Captain America, the Winter Soldier. The espionage film, which sees Evans's Cap teaming with Scarlett Johansson's Black Widow and Anthony Mackie's Sam Wilson, a.k.a. The Falcon, delivers superhero action and political thrills, standing out as one of Marvel's best. Review by Andrea Towers. Thou Shall Not Commit Adultery, movie premiere, 8, 7 Central on Lifetime. After a blackmail scheme, a Christian feminist icon's life turns into chaos, forcing her to wrestle with how to save her personal life and her professional one. Grammy Award-winning gospel artist Erica Campbell stars. Today's sports pick, tennis, 9 a.m., 8 Central, TNT and True TV, French Open, women's singles final, deuce, serve, love. The two women's singles finalists duel for the ultimate prize, the Suzanne Legland Cup, on the red clay court of Roland Garros in Paris. What's worth watching on Sunday, June 7th, by Barb Oates. Best of the World with Antoni Porowski. Series premiere, 9, 8 Central, on National Geographic. It's rare to find a show that's as enriching and delightfully entertaining as its four-episode docuseries. Two episodes air back-to-back tonight, and credit goes to the charming Polish-Canadian, now a proud New Yorker, hosting it. For 10 seasons, Porowski offered his food and wine expertise on Queer Eye. But he's found a new sweet spot uncovering some of the world's most extraordinary travel destinations and its people. This is the bucket list dream that I never really thought I had, Porowski says. I'm a lucky, lucky boy, and I'm extremely grateful. My joke with 2025 gastronomic show No Taste Like Home was that I basically got Nat Geo to fund my world travels. His wanderlust now takes him to Mexico City, Paris, London, and New York City, where sharing the world's best gems includes a mix of luxurious and opulent must-sees, historical mind-blowers, and poetic eats that could bring him to tears, such as a meal in New York. As a son of Polish immigrants, to see elements of Polish cuisine incorporated into a Michelin-starred restaurant, I've never seen anything like it before, he explains. Porowski's focus in the show was to get real, passionate individuals who are keeping these traditions and treasures alive. I want people who are complete and utter nerds at one specific thing, he tells us. Mission accomplished, Antoni. Bring on another serving. the 79th Annual Tony Awards, 8, 7 Central on CBS. There's no business like show business, especially on theater's biggest night. Grammy winner Pink takes the stage at Radio City Music Hall as stars from nominated Broadway musicals perform their biggest numbers and wait to see if they've earned that prestigious silver trophy. Couples Therapy, season finale, 10, 9 Central on Showtime. Season 5 of the series that opens the usually closed doors behind couples' most personal and shocking confessions comes to an end. The four pairs counseled by Dr. Guralnick have sifted through rocky marriages, secretly paid intimate moments, and more. Will their love stand the test of time? Today's sports pick, tennis, 9 a.m., 8 Central, TNT, and True TV. French Open, men's singles final. The second Grand Slam of the year concludes with the men's singles championship at Stade Roland Garros in Paris. What's Worth Watching on Monday, June 8th, by Emily Aslanian. American Ninja Warrior, season premiere, 9, 8 Central on NBC. This is a family show. So says Matt Eisenman, who has hosted the reality game series for elite athletes since season 2. In season 18, he's providing commentary alongside co-host Akbar Gabaja Biamila and sideline reporter Zuri Hall. And when Eisenman says family, he's not just talking about who's sitting on the couch watching. One of the biggest trends in the sport, which will be entering the Olympics in 2028 as part of the modern pentathlon, is the introduction of fierce young competitors. Ninja Warrior dropped the age of entry from 19 to 15 in 2021. Since then, whole families of ninjas, like the Bergstrom Bunch from Florida, or the Milers, including Ashton from Utah, who toured the country as the Ninja Kids, run the competition. Parents and their children face obstacles like the popular salmon ladder with ease. These families aren't just a novelty item, notes Eisenman. They are some of the best athletes out there. This season kicks off with regional qualifiers, which see ninjas from the east, west, and central parts of the U.S. battle to earn a spot in the regional finals. But they'll need to race for victory as the show debuts an intimidating new three-lane race course called the Triple Header. Head-to-head racing has produced some of the most exciting moments we've had in the entire history of Ninja Warrior, says Eisenman. With three lanes going simultaneously and two people advancing, the action is never over, and that's what makes it so electrifying. Below Deck Mediterranean, season premiere, 8, 7 Central on Bravo. Ahoy! Season 11 welcomes back Captain Sandy Yan at the helm of the MY Akira 1, setting sail from Dubrovnik, Croatia. Expect returning members like Chief Stew, Aisha Scott, Bosun Nathan Gallagher, and deckhand Joe Bradley showing the ropes to new deckhands and stews. Crashers, season premiere, 10, 9 Central on HGTV. This series is crashing back onto our screens for the first time in years, and we can't wait. Over 13 episodes, Jonathan Knight ambushes homeowners with the prospect of a 72-hour flip. And they get to choose which room needs it the most. First up, a family's old kitchen. Today's sports pick, MLB Baseball, 6:30, 5:30 Central on FS1. New York Yankees at Cleveland Guardians. The New York Yankees open a three-game series against Jose Ramirez and the Cleveland Guardians at Cleveland's Progressive Field. Play ball. What's Worth Watching on Tuesday, June 9th, by Matt Rausch. American Experience, Woodstock, 3 days that defined a generation. 9, 8 Central on PBS. 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Revisiting history has never been more inviting than in the year of our nation's 250th birthday. This summer, American Experience, PBS's enduring history series, is playing highlights from its nearly 40-year catalog, including 2019's enthralling account of our most iconic music festival. When we first reviewed Woodstock, we noted that the music was only half the story. Barack Goodman's terrific documentary flips the focus from the rock and folk stars on stage to the sea of more than 400,000 countercultural pilgrims who trekked to Max Yasger's New York farm in August 1969 for a weekend billed as 3 days of peace and music, which, despite traffic jams and food shortages, sanitation nightmares, and stormy weather, is exactly what came to pass. Told largely through vivid first-person accounts from those in the muddy but jubilant throng, Woodstock captures a beautiful moment of harmony. Farmer Wants a Wife, season finale, 8, 7 Central on Fox. After weeks of romantic ups and downs on the reality dating show hosted by Kimberly Williams Peasley, season 4's leading men will pick which woman is the right one for them. Teasing the end, Farmer Sean Cavanaugh tells us, "Everything happens for a reason, and I'm glad with the outcome." Beachfront Bargain Hunt Renovation, season finale, 9-8 Central on Magnolia Network. Tonight's season ender of the renovation series follows a hopeful couple looking to transform an outdated Bristol, Rhode Island property into an outstanding home for their growing family. Bear Grylls is Running Wild, season finale, 9-8 Central on Fox. Ready to jump? Oscar-nominated actor Colman Domingo from Sing Sing and the Four Seasons is the final star to join host Bear Grylls for a wild adventure in this season of the pulse-pounding survival series. Together, Grylls and Domingo plunge headfirst from 11,000 feet into the Irish Sea. U.S. Against the World, 4 years with the men's national soccer team, season finale, 9-8 Central on HBO. The time has come. The 26 players who will be on the USMNT's final roster are finally revealed ahead of the 2026 World Cup. Today's sports pick, MLB Baseball, 6:30, 5:30 Central on TBS and True TV. New York Yankees at Cleveland Guardians. Cody Bellinger and the New York Yankees face Chase DeLauder and the Cleveland Guardians for Game 2 of a 3-game set at Progressive Field in Cleveland, Ohio. What's Worth Watching on Wednesday, June 10th by John Hogan. Top Gun, 40th Anniversary, 8:30, 7:30 Central on AMC. 3 out of 4 stars. It's been 4 decades, but we haven't lost that love and feeling for this classic. Starring Tom Cruise as pilot Lieutenant Pete Maverick Mitchell and a pre-ER Anthony Edwards as his sidekick Nick Goose Bradshaw, Top Gun was the highest-grossing movie of 1986 and a cultural touchstone. Given an opportunity to attend an elite air program at San Diego's Miramar Naval Station, Maverick is in contention for the coveted Top Gun trophy up against the steely Iceman, the late, great Val Kilmer. Considering he has a flagrant disregard for rules, disobeys direct orders from his superiors, and begins a romance with an instructor, Kelly McGillis, is Maverick really the hero of this story? This is an 80s film, so yes. But that also means a killer soundtrack, including Kenny Loggins' Danger Zone and Berlin's take my breath away. The Floor, season finale, 8, 7 Central on Fox. Bring out the broom. The fifth season of The Floor is ready to be swept away. The crowded reality quiz show wraps up tonight with a 2-hour final installment airing an hour earlier than its usual time slot. Who will Rob Lowe award the grand prize of $250,000? Tyler Perry's The Oval, 9, 8 Central on BET. The seventh and final season of producer Tyler Perry's turbulent White House drama kicked off a few weeks ago, and we already have questions. Tonight, Vice President Eli Winter, played by Russell Thomas, makes a game-changing plea deal to protect him and Alan, Nick Barota. What's Worth Watching on Thursday, June 11th, by Ryan A. Behrens. FIFA World Cup, 3, 2 Central on Fox, Mexico versus South Africa, and 9, 8 Central on FS1, Korea Republic versus Czechia. The wait is over. The World Cup takes place in North America for the first time since 1994, and NFL stadiums in the U.S. will be packed with fans from around the globe to cheer on that other kind of football. The action begins with co-host Mexico versus South Africa in a Group A match in Mexico City. El Tri is led by stars Raul Jimenez, Roberto Alvarado, Alexis Vega, Edson Alvarez, and, if healthy, striker Santiago Jimenez. Group A play continues on opening night with Korea Republic versus Chechnya in Guadalajara, Mexico. Those are just the first of 104 matches taking place across Canada, Mexico, and the U.S. through the final on July 19th. The field grows from 32 to 48 teams with 12 groups of 4 and a round of 32 knockout stage. The skill this year is excellent. Defending champion Argentina has Lionel Messi, the GOAT, and Portugal can call upon his fierce rival, Cristiano Ronaldo. France counters with the electric Kylian Mbappe and perennial powers like Brazil, England, Germany, and Spain bring elite talent, tradition, and relentless ambition. Today's sports pick, NHL Hockey, 8, 7 Central on ABC. Stanley Cup Final Game 4. The earliest the Stanley Cup could be in the building is tonight, if a team has a 3-0 lead in the series. If Game 4 doesn't decide the winner, Game 5 will be Sunday night. Sugar Creek Amish Mysteries, season finale, 9, 8 Central on Up TV. The freshman season of this cozy drama concludes tonight. But all we want to see is what's next in the budding romance between newcomer Cheryl Galadriel Steinman and sweet Amish man Levi Kevin Joy. In this issue from the editor, Michael Fell, editor-in-chief. We've been hearing about the death of broadcast TV for a while now, or at least that the networks are on life support. But a funny thing happened at this year's upfronts in May when ABC, CBS, NBC, and Fox, and the streamers too, announced their programming plans for the upcoming 2026-27 season. The networks will actually have more scripted shows starting this fall than they had for this past season, which ended last month. Fewer cancellations and a solid order of new shows mean more of your favorites will return, and you can still look forward to fresh scripted shows. We know a lot of our readers are still invested in network television. After 50 seasons, I'm still a Survivor fan. So it's great news that broadcasts can keep their comedies and dramas coming alongside more and more live sports and events coverage. and you'll see some familiar faces and names, too. Just a couple we're looking forward to: Madam Secretaries Tia Leone and Tim Daly will be back together again for the NBC comedy Newlyweds, about a later-in-life marriage. And a rebooted Baywatch will be here in the winter with Stephen Amell from Arrow, heading up the new cast. And don't forget, we've still got you for this summer. In every issue in our What's Worth Watching section, we have a full page for every single day of the week devoted to highlights that you should check out. Here's just one page for June 21st. The season premiere of HBO's House of the Dragon, the season finale of Hallmark's The Way Home, a special about UFC rivals on A&E, the final round of golf's U.S. Open on USA, and a Father's Day film marathon on movies. Plus, another marathon of Everybody Loves Raymond episodes focused on hilarious patriarch Frank Barone, played by Peter Boyle. Now that's television guidance. Here's the email for all your comments, questions, and suggestions. Letters at tvgm.com. I check it regularly, so let's keep the conversations going about what we love to see on TV. Signed, Michael Fell, Editor-in-Chief. The West's Wildest Love Story. Beth and Rip fans finally get to watch more of the beloved badasses in the thrilling Yellowstone sequel, Dutton Ranch. In honor of the new show's success, TV Guide magazine is reissuing our favorite special edition magazine, Beth Forever, which traces every moment of their tumultuous love story. 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In this issue, Soap Dish, Beyond the Gates, with Stephanie Sloan. On June 9th, stars from The Young and the Restless will cross over to Beyond the Gates for an explosive multi-episode event. Young and Restless's Jack Abbott, Peter Bergman, Kyle Abbott, Michael Mailor, Diane Jenkins, Susan Walters, Victor Newman, Eric Braden, Abby Newman, Melissa Ordway, and Devin Winters, Brighton James, travel to Fairmont Crest to attend a political fundraiser for Beyond the Gates' Congressman Martin Richardson, Brandon Claiborne. It's going to be big, I mean big, previews Beyond the Gates executive producer Sheila Duxworth. For Peter Bergman, the trip offered a chance to take his character out of his usual setting. It's always fun to go play Jack somewhere else, he says. It's such a kick. Several members of the Beyond the Gates cast were excited to share scenes with Young and Restless stars. I was ecstatic because Young and Restless was the first soap opera that I watched with my grandmother, shares Claiborne. For Keith D. Robinson, who plays Dr. Ted Richardson, the experience was especially meaningful. I grew up watching The Young and Restless after school, seeing Victor Newman. So to get a chance to work with him was like a full circle moment for me, he says. It is so compelling what happens in these episodes, teases E.P. Duxworth. In this issue, Skechers presents 20 Top Shows by Andrea Towers. At number one, a three-way tie between 60 Minutes, Marshalls, and Tracker, all on CBS. Signal acquired. The episode of Tracker's ratings may have fallen to a low, but airing against Fox finales, the Justin Hartley drama still held court as the highest-rated entertainment drama. At number four, Georgie and Mandy's First Marriage on CBS. Number five, a two-way tie between American Idol on ABC And the NBA on NBC playoffs, Pistons at the Cavaliers on NBC. Number 7, NBA on NBC playoffs, Timberwolves versus Spurs on NBC. At number 8, a tie between NCIS on CBS and Chicago Med on NBC. Number 10 is a tie between Survivor on CBS and Chicago Fire on NBC. Sheriff Country comes in at 12 on CBS. And at 13, FBI on CBS tied with The Neighborhood, also on CBS. Out with a bang. The series finale of the long-running sitcom The Neighborhood, starring Cedric the Entertainer and Max Greenfield, concluded with the highest viewership of the show's final season. At number 15, The Mystery of Richard Simmons on ABC. At 16, Ghosts on CBS. Chicago PD at 17 on NBC. America's Funniest Home Videos on ABC comes in at 18. At 19, Law & Order SVU on NBC. And number 20, Law & Order on NBC. Stranger Blinders by Andrea Towers. After 8 seasons fighting the Mind Flayer and other nasties as Jonathan Byers, Stranger Things' actor Charlie Heaton is trading 1980s Indiana for 1950s England in BBC's currently untitled Peaky Blinders sequel from original series creator Stephen Knight. Heaton plays a grown-up Charles Shelby, the son of patriarch Tommy, played by Cillian Murphy, alongside Jamie Bell as his half-brother, Duke. The 6-episode crime drama, set a decade after World War II and following the events of the recent movie spinoff, The Immortal Man, will focus on introducing audiences to a new generation of Shelbys. Charles hopes to distance himself from his gangster family, but can he ever be free of his past? Keeping a Demogorgon in the Upside Down might have been an easier feat. Cheers and Jeers by Damien Holbrook. Cheers to a Texas set Grey's Anatomy spinoff, while ABC has only just ordered a Lone Star State extension of their long-running medical hit, we're already saddled up for the rodeo-related injuries and high school football fatalities. Cheers to Brilliant Minds for returning from break with a compelling hour. The Just Axed NBC drama proved it deserved a season 3 with the May 27th episode's riveting turn by Zachary Quinto as his neurology genius Dr. Oliver Wolf slowly lost his own mind. Cheers to Off Campus for turning us on to our new obsession. Prime Video's primo take on L. Kennedy's novels about a college hockey team scores extra points for its roster of hot stars like Belmont, Camelli, and Ella Bright, and swoon-worthy romances. Cheers to Stephen Colbert for all the late-night laughs. His CBS talk show may be gone, but nothing cancels out what he gave us for 11 years at the desk. Cheers to a Netflix exodus. With The Night Agent, The Lincoln Lawyer, and Emily in Paris starring Lily Collins all set to end their runs, our algorithm is now more like an all-gone rhythm. Cheers to the boys for sidelining the ladies in the Prime Video series finale. After everything that Homelander Anthony Starr did to them, it was a shame the final showdown didn't let Starlight Erin Moriarty and the woefully missed Queen Maeve Dominique McGilliatt put hands on the sadistic soup one last time. Cheers to Widow's Bay for haunting our dreams. Now that this drama starring Matthew Rhys as a coastal town's harried mayor has unleashed the cursed cadavers and terrifying crawl space clowns, we've been having nightmares for weeks. Thanks, Apple TV. Your summer binge guide. The warmer weather and longer days are no excuse to stop watching. Stay in and catch up on these newer shows and revisit some classics. By Kate Hahn. Jack Ryan. Jumping off a boat at about 20 knots was really thrilling and genuinely scary. I probably should not be doing all my own stunts. That's just too much fun. John Krasinski has admitted of filming a high-octane speedboat chase as Tom Clancy's hero, Jack Ryan, for the feature film Jack Ryan: Ghost War, available now on Prime. Though the fourth and final season of the TV series only recently concluded, we wanted to tell more Jack Ryan stories, but more kinetic and frenetic and combustible. Fireballs and foot chases weren't what the character, a CIA intelligence analyst slash field agent, had planned. Ryan retired after stopping a terrorist bombing at the U.S.-Mexico border and exposing high-level government and CIA corruption. But when his country needs him again, he answers the call from his old boss, CIA Deputy Director James Greer, Wendell Pierce, recruiting him for a new gig to clean up an old mess. Dodging very, very bad guys and bullets are Jack and an old buddy, former CIA field operative Mike November, played by Michael Kelly, and a new face, MI6's Emma Marlowe, played by Sienna Miller. Somehow, the enemy always seems one step ahead as the team hops around the world. We're not lying when we say you'll watch this new movie and the original series on repeat. Stream it. Prime Video, 4 seasons. Matlock. Kathy Bates was Emmy-nominated for her CBS drama role as Maddie Matlock, a sly septuagenarian lawyer who gets a white shoe law firm job to investigate which attorney there hid a pharmaceutical study that could have prevented her daughter's overdose death. Bates by day is a steel magnolia crushing cases of the week. By night, she's a tough former San Francisco attorney strategizing sleuthing missions with her hubs and grandson. Suspenseful, smart, and packed with genuine emotion, each hour ends with a twist. Stream it. Paramount Plus. 2 seasons so far. The Pitt. Warning. HBO's medical drama is so addictive, it should be considered a controlled substance. Gritty, gripping, and dosed with gallows humor, this top-notch trip to a Pittsburgh hospital's emergency room is superbly led by ER alum Noah Wiley, whose Dr. Michael Robbie Rabinovich oversees a staff as complicated as the cases they face. And because each episode is a single hour in a season-long shift, it's impossible not to hit that next episode button. Take both seasons, not with food, and call us in the morning. Stream it. HBO Max. 2 seasons so far. Pluribus. Inspired by The Twilight Zone and Invasion of the Body Snatchers, this deliciously eerie slow-burn sci-fi thriller from Vince Gilligan follows the plight of cynical romance novelist Carol Sturka, Rhea Seehorn, from Gilligan hit Better Call Saul. She's one of the few folks on the planet not susceptible to a virus from outer space that has erased individuality and created a human hive mind. Sure, there's finally peace on Earth, but Carol's lonely investigation reveals the gruesome secrets needed to keep that peace. Stream it on Apple TV, 1 season so far. Paradise. If you think a show from This Is Us creator Dan Fogelman and starring his This Is Us Emmy-winning breakout Sterling K. Brown would be another family drama weep fest, strap in. By the shocking end of the first episode of Hulu's Thriller, the WTF levels are off the charts as Brown's Secret Service agent Xavier Collins is caught up in the craziest political conspiracy imaginable. Try to avoid all spoilers going in, but just know that the second season is holding a ton of answers and even more twists. Stream it on Hulu and Disney Plus. 2 seasons so far. Big mistakes. Not catching this hilarious comedy from Schitt's Creek's Dan Levy is a, well, big mistake. You can quickly rectify it by binging the series' 8 half-hour episodes to see Levy's high-strung pastor, Nikki, alongside his sister, Morgan, played by Taylor Ortega, get ridiculously mixed up in organized crime. While they wind up working with mobsters, their overbearing mom, Linda, Laurie Metcalf from The Conners, is running for mayor of their fictional town, Glenview. It's messy, it's chaotic, and it's been renewed for a second season. Stream it on Netflix. 1 season so far. Ted Lasso. As the World Cup commences, it's not only right to re-watch the best soccer show ever created, we said it, but it's also good to catch up before the highly anticipated season 4 arrives on August 5th. American college football coach turned English Premier League football coach Ted Lasso, Jason Sudeikis, is a lovable goofball who charms an entire country. Throughout, viewers see his and the team's biggest wins and losses, both on and off the pitch. Stream it on Apple TV Plus. 3 seasons so far. The classics. Friday Night Lights. This fall marks the 20th anniversary of the 2006 to 2011 NBC drama that showed us all what it really means to love high school football. Coach Taylor, Kyle Chandler's guidance, clear eyes, full hearts, can't lose, became a life philosophy for the team on the field and for their personal lives off the field. Not to mention an oft-quoted tagline by fans of the show across the country. Connie Britton as Taylor's wife, Tammy, and school counselor, also helped shepherd the citizens of the fictional small town of Dillon, Texas. Stream it on Prime Video and Paramount Plus. 5 seasons. Revenge. In 2011, ABC returned to its dynasty roots with a primetime soap soaked in glam, gorgeous settings, and really devious women. Emily Van Camp starred as Emily Thorne, the grown daughter of a wrongfully imprisoned man framed by icy Hampton socialite Victoria Grayson, played by Madeline Stowe. Posing as a newbie to the town, Emily battled Victoria for power, reparations, and the love of her only son, Daniel, played by Josh Bowman. And nobody was safe from either of their agendas. Stream it on Hulu and Disney Plus. 4 seasons. Lost. When ABC's Emmy-winning drama from Damon Lindelof and J.J. Abrams exploded in the fall of 2004 with tales of survivors of a plane crash, audiences had no idea what they were getting into. An island survival adventure with huge dollops of romance, sci-fi, and eventually, the Bible and faith. Lost was 6 seasons of intelligent, mysterious, and emotional storytelling that in many ways became one of the pinnacles of the golden age of television. Just don't ask us to explain the ending or those polar bears. Stream it on Hulu and Disney Plus. 6 seasons. La Brea, Land of the Lost, meets Lost in NBC's 2021 action drama when a giant sinkhole opens up in front of Los Angeles' iconic La Brea Tar Pits, sending those sucked into the void back to the same area, but circa 10,000 BCE. While the survivors race to create a new society and fight off the prehistoric beasts lurking in their new old world,

Anderson as his partner, skeptic Dr. Dana Scully. The original nine seasons paved the way for today's genre shows, and both the banter and the strange cases, ranging from alien stories to Monster of the Week oddities, still hold up. Stream it on Hulu, Disney Plus, and Pluto TV. 11 seasons. Streaming on Netflix, the four seasons available now. Time flies when you're having a midlife crisis. After just over a year, which is a blip in this streaming era, Tina Fey and company are back for season two of this charmer based on the 1981 Alan Alda, Carol Burnett classic film. Once again, Fey's Kate and husband Jack, Will Forte, are embarking on seasonal hangs with married pals Danny and Claude, Coleman Domingo and Marco Calvani, and the recently divorced Anne, Carrie Kenny Silver. Only this time, Ginny Erica Henningsen, the younger girlfriend of Anne's late ex, Steve Carell, whose unfaithful Nick died in season one's penultimate episode, is now part of the gang and very pregnant. Talk about traveling with a lot of baggage. There's a new dynamic now because Nick is gone, says Lang Fisher, who co-created the adaptation with 30 Rock pals Faye and Tracy Wigfield. How does this group function? What's its center now that the person kind of keeping everybody together is gone? We wanted to show the different ways people deal with loss and the way that friends can come together and support each other through that kind of tragedy, she continues. One of those ways is clearly with laughter. Over the course of four different trips, a spring mountain hike, a summer beach stay, a woodsy Thanksgiving, and Italy at Christmas, this crew continues to mine everyday issues for a steady stream of comedy and camaraderie, spiked with lovely shots of emotional growth, even when the accommodations aren't exactly five-star. I'm a Jersey Shore girl, and so is Tracy, offers Faye, a longtime fan of Cape May, New Jersey. Accordingly, part of the season was filmed in the Jersey Shore town of Ocean Grove. The show isn't White Lotus, Wigfield notes of keeping things grounded. It's not about skewering the rich and all the luxurious vacations they take. So we try to think about locations practically from a character standpoint. If someone rents a shore house, or if there's a reason we have to go somewhere, in the premiere they have to spread Nick's ashes, we try to make sure these are real, relatable people. Not to mention flawed. Once a concerning example of marital drift, Faye and Forte's couple is definitely doing better, especially once the usually prickly Kate steps out of her closed-off comfort zone to help Jack process his best friend's death. Yeah, Kate's a bitch, jokes Faye, but hopefully we're seeing the layers underneath that with them and understanding why they're a good pair, she continues. Hopefully, you're still rooting for them. Reviewed by Damian Holbrook. Office Romance, available now. Warning, this red-hot summer fleck is definitely not safe for work. Jennifer Lopez, known for early aughts romantic comedies such as Made in Manhattan and The Wedding Planner, returns to the genre opposite Ted Lasso breakout Brett Goldstein. Lopez stars as workaholic airline CEO Jackie Cruz, who has enforced a very strict no fraternization rule between employees for her company. She has trouble following her own edict, however, when Goldstein's tongue-tied lawyer Daniel Blanchflower enters her office and can't take his eyes off her. The two eventually start a fling that could make any hardened HR representative blush.
Laughter and raunching scenes aside, Goldstein, who co-wrote the script with producer Joe Kelly, was thrilled.

0: thrilled to work alongside Lopez, who is exactly the actress he had in mind when the script was penned. "She's effing brilliant," is all I can tell you at this point, the actor gushed to us last year. "We wrote it for her because she's the best rom-com actor, and day one, I was like, we made the right decision." Reviewed by Emily Aslanian with additional reporting by Morgan Pryor. Sweet Magnolias, Thursday, June 11th. Maddie, Joanna Garcia Swisher, Dana Sue, Brooke Elliott, and Helen, Heather Headley, trade margaritas for cosmopolitans in season 5. Maddie balances work and family from hundreds of miles away in New York City, while wedding bells are on the horizon for Helen and Eric, Dion Johnstone. Meanwhile, Dana Sue worries about the future of her marriage to Ronnie, Brandon Quinn. Reviewed by Avery Thompson. The Mating Season, available now. Big Mouth meets the great outdoors in this naughty animated comedy about the birds, bees, and beastie instincts of forest-dwelling animals looking to get buck wild. Co-creator Nick Kroll is Ray, a randy raccoon surrounded by a menagerie of guest voices, including Saturday Night Live's alums Sarah Silverman and A.D. Bryant, Seinfeld vet Jason Alexander, David Duchovny, and Timothy Oliphant. Reviewed by Damian Holbrook. The American Experiment, Wednesday, June 24th. What was forged in revolution continues, 250 years hence, in evolution. This uniquely bipartisan 5-part docuseries featuring a wide array of familiar faces, from Nancy Pelosi to Mike Pence, delves in the great debates that have always captivated and separated the factions of our nation. With a view to our past and present, the series allows for a consideration of where we might go next. Reviewed by Robert Edelstein. Little Brother, Friday, June 26th. Family matters get complicated for straight-laced real estate bigwig Rudd, played by John Cena, whose seemingly solid life is upended by the reappearance of his eccentric high school big brother, little brother counterpart, Marcus, played by Eric Andre. As wildly different as they are, Marcus might just help his brother learn a bit about sibling rivalry, especially given Rudd's stiff bond with his actual brother, played by Christopher Maloney. Michelle Monaghan co-stars in the comedy film. Reviewed by Robert Edelstein. I Will Find You, Thursday, June 18th. The streamer's latest adaptation of a Harlan Coben novel is this 8-part limited series about David Burroughs, played by Sam Worthington, falsely convicted of the unthinkable, killing his own 3-year-old child. Matters take a more stressful turn when Burroughs gets an unexpected visit from sister-in-law Rachel, Britt Lower, who has reason to believe the boy may still be alive, and, as Burroughs points out, there's someone very dangerous behind this. His goal, make a prison break and begin a search for the truth. What transpires from there is a winding journey into a sickening underbelly of crime and corruption in the Northeast, with a slew of signature Coben twists until the very end. Milo Ventimiglia, Aaron Richards, Chai McBride, Madeline Stowe, and Clancy Brown co-star. Reviewed by Amanda Bell. Streaming on Prime, Every Year After, Wednesday, June 10th. Can you go home again? Percy, Sadie Soverall, and Sam, Matt Cornett. Childhood pals who spent vacations on the same lake reunite nearly a decade after a heartbreaking mistake ended their blossoming romance. based on Carly Fortune's bestseller, Every Summer After, and co-starring Alicia Cuthbert and Michael Bradway, this sweet romantic drama flashes back to the Paris sun-soaked past while exploring what family means and why they are sometimes the hardest to forgive. Reviewed by Damian Holbrook. What to stream on Hulu? Alice and Steve, Monday, June 8th. Platonic best friends Alice, Nicola Walker, and Steve, Jemaine Clement, have no sense of will they, won't they. So Alice encourages her bestie of 30 years to get back in the dating game after a divorce. But when a failed night at the bar lands Steve on his friend's couch, leading to his unexpected hookup with Alice's 26-year-old daughter, Izzy, Yali Topol Margolith, what will that do to decades of trust? The feud that ensues is not to be missed. Reviewed by Megan Darwish. Deli Boys, available now. Life gets more complicated for Dar brothers Raj, Sagar Sheikh, and Mir, Asif Ali, as they go deeper into the crime empire their late father left behind. They are richer and somehow more clueless than in season one, teases Sheikh. First, they must unload the dirty cash they're floating in, along with lucky auntie, Purna Jorgensen, who is teaming with casino king Max Sugar, Fred Armisen. Can they somehow keep Darko up and running? Reviewed by Megan Darwish. Not suitable for work, available now. Having explored teen infatuations in Never Have I Ever and the post-high school hookup culture in Sex Lives of College Girls, executive producer and creator Mindy Kaling moves on to 20-somethings looking for something more. In this uber-enchanting rom-com, AJ, Ella Hunt of Dickinson, and bestie-slash-roomie Abby, Avantika of 2024's Mean Girl, find that living and loving in New York City's exclusive Murray Hill neighborhood isn't easy when you have to pay rent, play nice with HR, and put up with the expectations of overbearing bosses. But it does help to have a trio of handsome, hilarious guys across the hall. The real bros of Simi Valley's Will Argus, Jack Martin of La Brea, and White Lotus's Nicholas Duvernay. And those guys include one AJ may share a pass with, Greg German, Victor Garber, Judy Gold, and Ego Nwodim are among the series' recurring guests. Reviewed by Damian Holbrook. This has been Marianne reading from TV Guide magazine.
1: 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Here's your Southern Illinois weather forecast.
2: Good afternoon. This afternoon, expect sunshine with a high near 92. Tonight, expect clear skies with a low near 79. Saturday, expect partly cloudy skies with a high near 77. Saturday night, expect partly cloudy skies with a low near 69. Sunday, look for moderate rain with a high near 79. Get your weather every hour right here on Mind's Eye Radio, your virtual newsstand.
3: Belleville and Fairview Heights, it's overcast and 83 degrees. In O'Fallon, it's partly cloudy and 83 degrees.
4: 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Traveler's diarrhea isn't going to kill you, but it could make your vacation a lot less fun.
5: It's probably the most common medical problem that people going overseas encounter. 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
4: That's August Bourgeois, an assistant research professor at the Johns Hopkins Bloomberg School of Public Health. He says travelers can pick up bacterial infections that cause diarrhea from food or water in developing countries. Now Bourgeois and colleagues are designing a vaccine people can take before traveling that would lower the chances of falling ill. It's an oral vaccine, which targets the digestive tract directly. 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
5: If you can move away from needle delivery of vaccines in general, it's a good concept.
4: 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I'm Regina O'Brien. 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
7: Hello, you're with Helen with the Talk and Information Center with readings from Wired. This article is from the May-June 2026 issue. The Fisker Liberation Movement. When an EV company went out of business in 2024, its biggest fans saw an opportunity to bring the right to repair to the masses by Arian Marshall. On an October evening in 2024, a gardener named Sven Hodne was driving home from vacation on a wind-buffeted coastal road in southwest Norway when his electric car began behaving strangely. Yellow and red warnings lit up its display. An alarm went off. The car lost power. Hodney barely managed to turn off the road and into a bus stop right next to a graveyard and a church before the car came to a stop. He was alone. His phone battery running low, Hodney quickly found a tow service online and called. He was told it would be about an hour wait. He went outside to stretch his legs, but it was dark, rainy, and in the mid-40s. He got back inside the car and closed the door behind him. Then everything went black. The car's screens and lights turned off. The heater and fan died. Most of disconcerting, he heard the car doors lock shut. The windows wouldn't budge. As the glass started fogging up with condensation, he panicked. What if I run out of oxygen? He remembered thinking. He worried, too, that the tow operator would have no clue how to free him from his bricked EV, a Mariana Blue Fisker Ocean. Like any modern car, it was powered by proprietary software, but its maker, Fisher, had declared bankruptcy 4 months earlier, and he couldn't find good information or even a phone number online. Who could he contact now? Hodney went on Facebook and found a group called Fisher Owners Association. He posted, "I'm locked inside my car, waiting for rescue. Everything is black on the screens. Keys don't work. Restart doesn't work. Nothing. Totally dead." Though Hodney didn't know it, he just set off a global chain reaction that rippled through a small but dedicated community of slightly peculiar electric vehicle fans. In upstate New York, a group administrator saw the post. Since the Fisker bankruptcy, Christian Fleming was doing everything he could to keep the Ocean on the road. Never mind that his own Ocean had trouble getting up the steep dirt path to his home. Fleming reached out to a close contact in Europe. He thought he would know someone who could help. That person sent Hodney a message, called Jens Goth in Norway, and included a number. In his Oslo home office, Jens Goth picked up the call from an unknown number. He previously had a 30-year banking career that took him all over the world. But Goss's last few months had been eaten by the ocean, too, as he had spent hours helping desperate owners hunt down increasingly hard-to-find parts for their cars. Hodney had just enough phone battery to explain the situation and connect Goss with the tow driver, who had by now arrived. Goss explained not only how to spark the battery, but also the precise movements needed to open the ocean's hood hinge, a technique, says Goss, that seems built into only one other car, an Audi manufactured in the 90s. For weeks afterward, ocean owners from around the world who had seen his posts sent him messages. Had he made it out all right? Moved? Hodney spent the $600 yearly fee to join the Fisker Owners Association with Fleming, Goss, and some 4,000 other ocean owners. What he found was not so much an amateur car club, but a volunteer-run multinational automotive company in the making. As many owners saw it, Fisker had built a flawed vehicle and then abandoned them when they needed help. If the company wouldn't be making good on years of software updates and replacement parts, then they would push the code and source the parts themselves. This was about more than an electric car or a hobby or even a community. It was about taking back control of an economy run by rent-seeking tech companies that will jack up prices until the day they drop you. I liked when I bought a car and I owned it, says Fleming, who is now the FOA's president. Can this get interesting enough that people start going to these companies and saying, just F off? F off. I've seen a world where things are actually nice and it is not this. For decades, consumer and tech advocates across the world have advocated for what's known as the right to repair. They seek laws forcing companies to give customers the tools they need to fix the products they buy. Now the debate had come for a $70,000 luxury vehicle. The ocean situation is a canary in the coal mine for an economy populated by smart, software-driven, connected things, says Paul Roberts, a security writer and right-to-repair activist. How do we keep this from happening all over the place? How do we keep this from becoming an epidemic? Mulishly determined, borderline annoying, providentially skilled, relatively well-heeled, the FOA volunteers became soldiers for a tech liberation movement. They just might win. Fisker fans can point to many elements of its design and performance as appealing, but on a basic level, it's pretty. Its designer, Henrik Fisker, worked at BMW, Ford, and Aston Martin before founding, over the course of a decade, two car companies that he named after himself. The first, Fisker Automotive, which made a cult classic plug-in hybrid called the Karma, also went bankrupt. The sleek Ocean was a four-door SUV crossover that, for some EV-curious buyers, felt like a hardier and more spacious alternative to Tesla's offerings. It had inventive and charming design turns, a California mode, which lowered every window in the car with a push of a button. A little pull-out tray in the center console that fit a few tacos, zippy and smooth. It was also a joy to drive. The company contracted with well-respected Austrian manufacturer Magna Steyr to build the car, which gave some nervous buyers peace of mind. But the Ocean, drivers and technicians told me later, showed signs of having been rushed to production. Soon after it went on sale in 2023, drivers began reporting issues. A brief and incredibly incomplete list: sticky exterior door handles failed to open, glitchy gear shifts looked parked, then allowed the car to roll away, key fobs stopped working, confused software constantly threw false alarms, software updates bricked cars, leaving owners with expensive, attractive sculptures. and 12-volt batteries that were usually responsible for powering up the vehicle or running its climate system sometimes suddenly died, locking owners inside their cars. News headlines warned of trouble for the company legally responsible for fixing it all. Owners started convening in online forums to discuss what they would do if the company went out of business. When Fisker officially filed for bankruptcy in June 2024, they mobilized incorporating the Fisk Owners Association as a nonprofit and setting up an independent board. We need to get organized if we have any chance of representing the owner's interests, Jose De Bardi, an early UK FOA member, told me at the time. He said he hadn't slept in 10 days since the bankruptcy announcement. A few weeks later, in the summer of 2024, a New York bankruptcy lawyer named Daniel Sama got a message from an acquaintance with a favor to ask. Would he mind meeting with a Fisker Ocean owner? Sama had heard of Fisker, of course. The automaker's bankruptcy filing had made waves across the legal community. Sama thought the meeting would involve giving some unfortunate person a few words of advice on owning a lemon. He thought those words would go something like this. He recalled months later, "It sucks, but you guys are kind of stuck. In a bankruptcy, whatever money is left over usually goes first to creditors like lenders. Ocean owners who wanted Fisker to pay to fix their cars would likely be left to fight others for scraps." When Sama signed until the meeting, though, it wasn't with one owner, but with three. And they spoke not just for themselves, but also for a legally incorporated nonprofit. Product owners don't usually get involved in manufacturers' legal wranglings. "I had never encountered this in bankruptcy before," Sama says. Soon he was representing Fisker owners in a Delaware court and helped install Fleming as one of six representatives on a committee tasked with consulting on and helping to create the automaker's reorganization plan, a position it seems never before granted to a person simply representing a product's owners. The legal team's objective was twofold. It wanted to make sure that Fisker, or whoever purchases assets, would pay for U.S.-based owners' recall repairs. Eventually, the U.S. federal government would oversee six recalls related to the Ocean. More ambitiously, it wanted to guarantee that owners' cars would keep running by securing access to Ocean Auto Parts, the know-how needed to fix the cars, and the Fisker Cloud. That last bit was important because, like most modern cars, the Ocean depended on internet connectivity to run. The cloud enabled Ocean nice-to-haves, including the ability to remotely start and heat and cool the vehicle through Fisker's often buggy app. More critically, the cloud allowed Oceans to receive over-the-air software updates, necessary because the car's software clearly had serious issues. Flawed software had already contributed to more than 100 reports of sudden motor power loss and braking malfunctions, leading to at least two injuries, according to federal findings. In spite of the Ocean's lemon-flavored reputation, the Fisker Owners Association wasn't the only party interested in the future of the vehicle. A New York City company called American Lease soon emerged as the most likely to license Fisker's remaining U.S. assets, including its IP. American Lease rented cars to Uber and Lyft drivers. It was interested in Fisker because the city had announced plans to electrify its for-hire car system by 2030. In the meantime, it would racket up the share of required no-emission cars each year, in effect limiting new ride-hail licenses to gas-free rides. The company wanted Fisker's 3,300 unsold Oceans to rent to ride-hail drivers. Like the association members, American Lease also wanted consistent access to ocean parts and the company's clout to stay online, and it was willing to pay millions to make that happen. But how much did the company really care about the car's existing owners? Quietly, the association's leadership harbored more paranoid questions. If American Lease ended up basically owning Fisker, would it find ways to pump desperate ocean owners for cash by charging them more and more for updates? For owners trying to break free from modern car ownership, it might be another trap. They worried that instead of escaping Fisker's iron grip on their car's workings, American Lease might take its place. Leadership held close to another, bigger ambition. What if, they wondered, the group of owners could own the IP instead? When anyone buys a car, the company that built it makes a promise. We will fix this when it breaks. This is true, literally, because all new cars are sold with manufacturers' warranties. But it's also a philosophical orientation, one that has existed from the beginning of automotive history. It does not please us to have the buyer's car wear out or become obsolete, wrote Henry Ford, the world's first great automotive industrialist, with the writer Samuel Crowther in 1922. We want the man who buys one of our products never to have to buy another. We never make an improvement that renders any previous model obsolete. The parts of a specific model are not only interchangeable with all other cars of that model, but they are interchangeable with similar parts on all the cars that we have turned out. Car owners have taken the promise seriously. The Volkswagen Beetle was a cute car with a dynamite advertising campaign. But the 1960s saw it become a consumer darling, partly because it was easy to repair and modify. You can still buy the 1969 DIY manual, How to Keep Your Volkswagen Alive, on Amazon. In the 1970s, Japan's Toyota began to dominate thanks to its simple, repetitive, and consistent mechanical designs. Its conservative approach to the introduction of new technologies and its clear and exhaustive manuals that help technicians repair. Today, plenty of drivers' purchasing decisions are driven subtly by repair issues. The mass-market cars that tend to retain their value over time are, not coincidentally, the autos that are manufactured reliably with parts that are easy to replace. The sales pitch to Americans for buying a car was about autonomy, says Leah Chan Grinwald, an intellectual property law scholar with the William S. Boyd School of Law at the University of Nevada, Las Vegas. The idea was that it's going to give you a taste of freedom. You can drive where you want to drive, and you can repair it. But as computerized systems made their way into more products, all sorts of manufacturers began to lock down their underlying software, requiring proprietary and expensive diagnostic tools to make changes or fix it. In 1998, the Digital Millennium Copyright Act gave manufacturers a novel path to lock out consumers by making it illegal to circumvent certain restrictions on software. The makers of printers were among the first to apply the new provision to their products by creating ink cartridge refills incompatible with other manufacturers, then successfully litigating their right to do it in court. In 2009, Apple introduced a new five-pointed screw called the Pentalobe to seal closed computers and phones. Consumer rights activists decried the move as an attempt to lock out unauthorized third-party repairers and owners who wanted to fiddle with their phones. By then, farmers had complained that they were locked out of repairing their own tractors. McDonald's franchises said they wanted to fix their frozen yogurt machines. Video game players hope to customize their gaming systems. The auto market's maverick stance didn't protect it against a turn towards software and the intellectual property lawyers who now defended it. Tesla led the game by starting its iterative design process with software first and promising that it would continuously update cars and more quietly fix bugs and make fixes ordered by federal recalls through over-the-air software updates. Globally, automakers began to rejigger their vehicles' entire system architectures to allow centralized computers to control nearly everything. The trend is especially striking in electric vehicles, which are often designed from the software up and contain some 3,000 semiconductors per vehicle, up to three times what's seen in their gas-powered brethren. Software also enabled a new potential revenue stream for manufacturers working against ever-thinning profit margins, subscriptions. In 2022, BMW's Korean subsidiary provoked global outcry after it floated the idea of charging drivers monthly fees to use their seat warmers. Still, automakers expect to make billions in coming years from subscriptions and additional charges that give drivers access to advanced driver assistance, security, and maintenance features. Despite all this change, autos have a robust aftermarket parts industry full of rich and powerful corporate players. Auto repair is worth over $80 billion in the U.S. alone, and some 70% of American auto parts and services are supplied not by automakers' dealership networks, but by independent suppliers and servicers. Which has led some consumer advocates to see right-to-repair fights in the auto industry and battles fought by groups like the Fisker Owners Association as a tip of the spear. These advocates pushed for a ballot initiative in Massachusetts that passed in 2020, requiring automakers to share data with owners and third-party repairers through a standardized open access system. Automakers sued, arguing that open access to vehicle data was a security risk. As the lawsuit worked its way through the courts, Kia and Subaru even disabled some of their tech systems in the state, arguing that they couldn't comply with the law. Last year, a federal judge dismissed the company's case, but the open access system still hasn't been built. Meanwhile, automakers have argued that the majority of repairs already happen at independent repair shops. No other solutions, they say, are needed. As Fisker's bankruptcy proceedings dragged on in 2024, Ocean Owner's dark prognosis improved. For now, American Lease, the company poised to license Fisker's intellectual property in the U.S., seemed happy enough to take Fisker Ocean Owners along for the ride. In the summer of that year, the association's leaders were careful to establish a friendly relationship with the company that might control their car's fate. Fleming drove several times to meet with American Lease Executive Vice President Joss Blayberg in the Bronx. At one point, Blayberg had American Lease's techs fix Fleming's Ocean for free. The two groups even began a loosely structured business partnership. Quickly realizing the limits of its nonprofit status, the association spun up a U.S.-based parts company it named Tsunami Automotive and a European counterpart called Tidal Wave. Both were staffed by small, unpaid crews of volunteer tech and logistics experts and, unlike the nonprofit, could actually sign contracts to buy parts from auto suppliers and sell them for a discounted price to association members. American Lease and Tsunami even went in together on the shipment of car parts sent from Fisker's Austrian factory and stored them side by side in the warehouse. But finding more of those parts had become a serious problem. Across the world, oceans were failing. As Swan Hodney would learn while trapped on a Norwegian highway, the vehicle's hood took some finesse to open, but in two reported instances, vehicle's bolts loosened unbidding, causing the hoods to fly up in the middle of trips and crack cars' windshields. Thus, windshields were in demand. So were door handles, which sometimes didn't open, and also lacked a crucial final finish, leading to cracking and disintegration in the sun. If you didn't recognize an Ocean by its distinctive design, the door handles wrapped in tape might give it away. Owners also desperately needed key fobs. Each had received just one malfunctioning fob with their car. A Texas owner's toddler threw his in a pool. An Oregon owner's puppy used his as a chew toy. A Finnish driver lost his on a biking excursion and stranded himself in the mountains. At first, Fisker's disorganization was the group's gain. The automaker had basically ghosted its parts suppliers and dealerships, who then heard through news reports about the FOA. Several reached out. "We have this stuff lying around our warehouse, and Fisker isn't paying its bill. Do you want it?" A San Jose importer-exporter named Michael Rosito had been a founding member of the association and now signed on to be the chief operating officer of Tsunami. He coordinated with freight drivers and shippers to get parts otherwise, collecting dust in warehouses in Austria, factories in France, and dealerships scattered all over the U.S. into Tsunami's three warehouses in California and New York. Several wealthy association owners again fronted the cost. The European arm of the Fisker Owners Association made do in its own way. In Norway, now retired banker Jens Gorthy was able to locate a pallet of more than 200 water pumps just before it got sent back to China. This was fortunate because the one ship with Oceans had a faulty epoxy coating on their circuit boards that would eventually leak, causing the vehicle's temperature systems to break and some Oceans to stall out while driving. The water pumps were the subject of a recall in the U.S. Gorthy thought that all 300-some Norwegian FOA members would eventually need new pumps. So he devised a very Scandinavian communitarian solution, a water pump lottery. Each member put $15 in the pot, which he used to buy the pumps. Owners received water pumps whenever theirs happened to die. It was only fair. But even if the group could get its hands on the right parts, association members quickly realized there weren't enough people to install them. They fretted that the liquidation of the auto manufacturer might also mean the liquidation of the know-how needed to keep the cars running around the world. Even before the bankruptcy filing, Ocean owners faced weeks-long waits as mostly mobile technicians traveled to their areas. One former Fisker technician based in Northern Virginia told me he had been dispatched in early 2024 to fix a Fisker executive's car in Michigan. The technician's own Ocean died along the way, stranding him in the cold at 2 in the morning. The key to breaking both those log jams, the parts and the technician issue, turned out to require the same thing, a touch of corporate espionage. FOA volunteers worked their own Fisker contacts and hunted down executives on LinkedIn to ask for help. Some obliged. One contingent convinced Fisker itself to host a technician training at its Southern California headquarters in the middle of the bankruptcy. There was a whole lot of coercion and arm twisting, says Fleming. They made a list of 20-odd technicians with experience working on electric vehicles and asked them to attend for just the cost of travel. Such training usually costs technicians thousands and is arranged months in advance. Techs who travel to the Fisker office park remember the vibes being a bit off. Employees knew their days were numbered. Ocean sat on lifts in various stages of assembly. The space where the techs trained was tidy, but papers scattered the floors of other offices. The training curriculum seemed hastily put together. There wasn't a lot of organization to anything, one technician remembered. Then someone, somewhere, passed on a copy of an internal fiscal tool that let technicians remotely access any ocean on the company's network. Volunteer engineers could use the tool to, for example, unlock cars for owners with troublesome fobs. Meanwhile, a handful of tech-minded volunteers in California, Canada, and Austria began reverse engineering the vehicle and quickly discovered that a series of vital vehicle modules had been left unencrypted. They could burrow into the car. This was legally dicey, and they knew they had to be careful. Messing with the ocean software might infringe on the company's intellectual property. Figuring out how the car worked from scratch, though, would allow them to avoid altering the company's proprietary software and potentially keep them in the legal clear. The assist from within Whisker continued. Someone, somewhere, received an Ocean Parts Bible, a detailed list of every auto part and auto supplier for the vehicle. Volunteers representing the association Tsunami and Tidal Wave began reaching out to specific automotive suppliers and placing orders for parts. In Europe, Gauthier heard a rumor that a Polish subsidiary of the French company that made ocean windshields had ferreted a few away somewhere in Eastern Europe. Over one of the countless Zoom meetings the European contingent held on Fridays, an association member in Sweden volunteered his own Polish wife to call the factory directly. She tracked down the glass. In San Jose, engineer Maid Sharar, essentially working two full-time jobs as he tried to reverse engineer the ocean, helped figure out how to fix a persistent issue with the software that booted up the car. But the only way the car would accept the modified software was via a very cheap sort of USB stick usually found as freebies on the conference circuit. Another person on Sharar's engineering team taught a Danish volunteer how to move the software until the particular sticks, and that volunteer set up a makeshift workshop in her home, creating more copies to send to owners. "I kind of hoped this was just a car," she told me. "Now it's a project." It seemed that people with real auto experience were beginning to pay attention. One association leader got a message from Henrik Fisker himself. The Fisker founder wanted to know how to join the Fisker Owners Association. In October 24, 2024, the Fisker bankruptcy proceedings came to a close. American Lease would indeed buy nearly 3,300 oceans for $46.25 million, about $14,000 per vehicle, a steep discount. What was left of Fisker would cover the costs associated with the recalls on ocean parts and software. And at the last possible moment, the FOA and American Lease reached an informal agreement. Representatives for both called it a handshake on the courtroom steps that would maintain ocean owners' access to the cloud. FOA said it would pay a total $2.5 million to be broken into $500,000 installments over the course of 5 years for access to the ocean's code base, diagnostic codes for maintenance, and other intellectual property. The group also reportedly agreed to reimburse American Lease for some of its cloud fees with Amazon Web Services and Microsoft Azure. The New York company, meanwhile, contracted with a tech firm called Indigo Technologies to keep improving the ocean software. Owners would have access to those fixes for a lump sum fee. Almost immediately, the deal looked shaky. Indigo began pushing a big software update to oceans around the world. But what was billed as a fix bricked some 10% of the oceans that downloaded it, rendering them useless. The association said Indigo didn't respond to complaints. Still, the group paid out its first installment of $500,000. Meanwhile, American Lease had the responsibility of performing the government-mandated ocean recalls. but owners said the company wasn't getting them done. Some went ahead and got the repairs completed themselves and tried to send the bill to the firm. Crickets. The spring of 2025 was the association's big bang period, Fleming said at the time. It had a democratic voting structure, monthly meetings, and plans to improve Ocean software courtesy of the engineering volunteers. New members like Schwinn Hodney were paying the $600 to join. Still, other members weren't happy. They complained online that the organization wasn't responsive to owners' wishes and that it didn't do enough to earn members' annual fees. The volunteer car company, in other words, wasn't living up to the ambitious promise implicit to car companies. We'll keep this car running. Hundreds of members dropped out to lean on Indigo's software solution, opting to pay Indigo a monthly fee for internet connectivity instead of waiting on the FOA. Some original members began taking time away from the association. Fleming himself had just come back from a multi-month break after having what he described as a breakdown brought on by the pressures of running the association. The bank associated with Fisker finally began to process owners' buyback claims, and many wanted out. Fleming took advantage of the deal and traded in his Ocean for a new electric car from the startup Rivian, then turned around and bought another deeply discounted Ocean from a neighbor. It's a cold, unfriendly world out there right now, he said, to explain why he wouldn't quit this terrible car. We're having an adventure with a bunch of people. In April 2025, the situation got colder. Bleiberg, the American Lease executive, reportedly told the association members that American Lease had spent more than $800,000 keeping their Oceans connected to the cloud. He wanted them to chip in. The association refused to pay American Lease unless it sent a more formalized itemization of its charges. So American Lease cut the private owners, those not described to its own, Indigo-led service off from the cloud. Owners started up their cars to find they no longer had navigation or music. We've got nothing, an Ocean owner said as he filmed himself booting up his car's infotainment system. Months later, I found myself in a parking lot north of San Diego for a special meetup. Some 1,000 Fisker Oceans owned by American Lease were now picking up passengers around New York, but in San Diego, I had never seen so many, 17 in all, gathered in one place. Some owners said this was their passion project. Others just wanted to not lose the money they had invested in the car. Is this the Fisker owner's therapy session? One owner shouted as he emerged from his bright blue Ocean. Can you tell me I own this car from the trail of tears on my face? When I drove home from the meetup, I was welling up with tears. One Pittsburgh attendee remembered. Did he regret buying his Ocean? Kind of. I'm not unhappy to have done it, but I'm not pleased, he said. The thing that's instilled happiness is what happened with the FOA. The Fisker Owners Association had been busy. Members had built their own app for the Ocean and had plans to build and sell a device that would, in a roundabout way, give private Oceans their connectivity back. Now they were installing a software update that solved the long-standing Ocean headache, that the Fisker app no longer worked with the car. The group's new app update allowed for smoother connections and also made the car's notorious key fobs more reliable. The problem was that the change had to be made by hand in person, so the group had organized more than 100 meetups around the world in Indiana, Ohio, Maine, and Maryland, as well as Ontario, Canada, and the United Kingdom. Someone in Copenhagen baked a cake with a cartoon Henrik Fisker on top. A U.S. volunteer remotely walked Iraq's only FOA member through his own installation. The FOA still isn't in contact with American Lease, which mostly suits executive Josh Bleiberg just fine. there is a commercially available, insured, and professional service option out there for people, should they choose to take it, he says, referring to the software and connectivity solution provided by his contracted vendor, Indigo, which now costs $500 a year. If owners want to go through the hackathon, they're going to do that. Legal issues loom. Bleiberg says American Lease is preparing to sue the FOA for breach of contract. A few weeks after the meetups concluded, the association made an announcement. It had found a bug in its KeyFob software. Volunteers would have to make the installations again. Today, despite all the troubles, some people are even picking up used Oceans because they're excited about being part of the club. It's like absolutely the best hobby I can ever ask for, a new owner told me. It took his wife a bit of convincing to allow him to buy it, he admitted. I want it to be my last car, an FOA volunteer told me. I will drive it until it has no battery left. That volunteer might get the chance. The FOA is still pushing for its own right to a Fisker Ocean IP license, which could give its crew access to the car's code and the ability to fix and even build on its software, distributing tools that would allow a wider pool of technicians to work on the car. Meanwhile, the broader right to repair issues aren't resolved. Just this year, at least 33 bills that would require manufacturers to make parts and repair instructions available to consumers had been proposed in state houses across the U.S. FOA members are seeing echoes of their situation everywhere. Michael Rosito, Tsunami's logistics expert, got an email this fall from Google subsidiary Nest stating that the company would no longer support the software to control his smart thermostat, which he bought 9 years ago. He'll no longer be able to use an app, the system's selling point, to control the temperature in his house. This can't be allowed to continue, he says. Who's to say they're not going to do this again? If the FOA is able to win the right to Fisker's intellectual property, the deal would likely be unprecedented. Fan communities, mostly video game enthusiasts, have seized the means of production before by taking over software production after its makers abandoned it. See the Sega Dreamcast. Vehicle IP has changed hands. See the DeLorean. But car owners have not yet managed to wrangle in Massé the right to keep building. I feel good about it, Christian Fleming told me in his understated way. Every day is an adventure. Arian Marshall is a staff writer covering transportation systems and cities. How wet weather in Argentina helped fuel the cruise ship hantavirus outbreak. Maria de los Angeles Orfila, source Wired. The hantavirus outbreak aboard the MV Hondius cruise ship has created a global public health crisis, but the driver of it is a rodent that weighs about an ounce and climate shifts this year that have helped increase the odds of transmission. Across the Southern Cone, researchers have long associated wetter years with explosive rodent population booms, known locally as ratadas, that can amplify hantavirus transmission. This year's boom reflects a broader pattern of disease outbreaks shaped by climate change, environmental disruption, and a hyperconnected world. These are emerging diseases because the distribution of both the reservoirs and viruses is expanding, says Karina Hodara, a researcher at the Faculty of Agronomy at the University of Buenos Aires, who studies hantavirus ecology. Humans travel across continents in a matter of hours. The long-tailed pygmy rice rat is the common name for several species that live in Chile and Argentina that can harbor a hantavirus. Each species is associated with different hantaviruses depending on geography. It's still unclear where the first passengers that got sick with the Andes virus contracted it, but the Patagonian long-tailed pygmy rice rat, Oligosomes longicaudatus, which inhabits southern Argentina and the woods and shrublands in Chile, and weighs about 1 ounce, is the main reservoir of the only known hantavirus capable of spreading from rodents to humans and between humans. This person-to-person transmission is precisely what makes outbreaks possible, adds Raul Gonzalez Ittig, an expert in population genetics and evolution at the National University of Cordoba. But other rodents, including the pompous long-tailed pygmy rice rat, Oligorhizomys flavescens, can transmit the virus to humans. The virus's spread is driven in part by changing ecological conditions. When food becomes abundant, following events such as the mass flowering of Patagonian bamboo, Coscria culio, or periods of increased fruit production from shrubs such as rosehip and blackberry, rodent populations can expand rapidly. They eat without limits, Hodora says, and then they begin reproducing very quickly. As more rodents compete more intensely for territory, food, and reproductive access, aggressive encounters between males increase. That, in turn, can increase transmission of the virus through bites or saliva. Once infected, rodents shed the virus into the environment

contaminated surfaces becomes more likely. Climate variability is one of the main factors shaping the population dynamics of Oligosaurus mesa species. During dry years, there's less food available for rodents, which can lower the population, while the opposite is true in wetter years, upping the odds for more viral transmission. According to Gonzalez Ittig, it is the factor that best explains the increase in hantavirus cases recorded since last June. Health officials have reported 101 confirmed cases, most concentrated in central Argentina and associated with the Leguanus strain of the virus transmitted by the Oligosaurus flavescens, double the amount of the previous 12-month period. We had been coming from years of intense drought, and then in 2025, a wetter cycle began with the arrival of El Nino, Gonzalez Ittig says. Central Argentina saw above average rainfall, according to the nation's weather service, after years of drought. Patagonia, however, experienced a more uneven pattern with wetter conditions in some Andean areas, but persistent precipitation deficits elsewhere. Researchers say those shifts likely boosted vegetation growth and expanded food availability for rodents. Scientists say these changes are part of a broader climate trend already reshaping rainfall patterns across the southern cone, making some regions wetter and others drier. In the Pampas region, including central Argentina and parts of Uruguay, rising humidity, milder winters, longer warm seasons, and heavier rainfall are creating conditions that favor rodent survival, reproduction, and the spread of hantavirus. At the same time, the geography of risk also appears to be changing. In recent years, cases have begun to emerge in new parts of Argentina, including some fatal infections. Researchers believe this may reflect a broader reconfiguration of hantavirus risk linked to environmental transformation and expanding human activity. We are constantly invading natural environments, Hodara says. We move into forests and mountains, lakes and wetlands. We build gated communities, and that increases the chances of contact for us. Last, land use change and the rodents' remarkable adaptivity may also be playing a role. Scientists are increasingly finding Oligosaurus rodents in landscapes heavily altered by agriculture and human activity. I captured Oligosaurus right in the middle of a wheat field in Cordoba, a province in central Argentina, Gonzalez Ittig says. These rodents tolerate modifications of the natural environment surprisingly well, and that may explain why cases are appearing outside traditional areas. Gomez Villafan also notes that researchers in recent years have identified hantavirus variants in Argentina that had previously only been documented in neighboring countries, including the Alto Paraguay strain associated not with Oligosaurus rodents, but with the Cocoian marsh rat, Holochilus chacarius. In that context, episodes such as the MV Honduras outbreak no longer appear as isolated anomalies, but as part of an increasingly intense interaction between climate, wildlife, and human activity. Tracking viral circulation before human cases appear and expanding prevention campaigns in regions outside Patagonia, where hantavirus has traditionally received far less public attention and surveillance, can help reduce the spread of the disease. There is no vaccine for the strains of hantavirus in the Americas, Gonzalez Ittig says. So the key is prevention and epidemiological surveillance. A fundamental principle of aeronautical engineering has been overturned. Ritsuko Kawai, Source Wired. Aerodynamic drag is a major barrier in high-speed airplanes, automobiles, and bullet trains. This is because a design with less aerodynamic drag allows the aircraft to move at higher speeds with less energy.
When an aircraft or car body moves at high speed, a thin layer of air called the boundary layer is formed on its surface. This boundary

0: layer has two states, laminar flow, in which air flows in an orderly fashion, and turbulent flow, which is chaotic. The longer the air stays in the laminar flow state with low friction, the smaller the air resistance becomes, because as the airspeed increases, it transitions to turbulent flow. The key to reducing aerodynamic drag is delaying this transition to turbulence. For more than 80 years, a basic principle of aeronautical engineering has been that the surface of an object must be smooth in order to reduce aerodynamic drag. This premise was based on the results of a 1940 study by Ichiro Tani, a Japanese scientist who demonstrated the relationship between surface roughness, an indicator of the state of the machine's surface, and turbulent transition, arguing that surface roughness, which was unavoidable with the manufacturing technology of the time, prevented laminar flow from being realized. However, in 1989, Tani reinterpreted the experimental data on rough surface pipes obtained by fluid engineer Johann Nicolas in the 1930s, suggesting that roughness may not necessarily only promote turbulent transition and increase fluid resistance. In physics, air is considered a fluid. Inheriting this idea, a research group led by Yasuaki Kumhama of Tohoku University demonstrated in the 1990s that fibrous rough surfaces, which have fine fibrous irregularities on their surface, have the effect of delaying transition under certain conditions. The same Tohoku University research team recently announced a discovery that significantly advances this idea. Yako Yakino, associate professor at Tohoku University's Institute of Fluid Science, and her research group were the first in the world to demonstrate that aerodynamic drag can be reduced by up to 43.6% simply by applying distributed micro-roughness, DMR, a surface roughness so fine and irregular that it cannot be distinguished by the naked eye. This technology is fundamentally different from the rivulet shark skin process, which is a known air drag reduction technology. The rivulet process mimics the fine longitudinal grooves in shark skin, and by carving grooves approximately 0.1 millimeter wide along the direction of airflow, it aligns the vortices that occur near the wall surface of turbulent airflow areas. DMR, on the other hand, delays the switch from laminar to turbulent flow by means of random and minute irregularities. The flow zones it affects and the mechanisms it employs are based on completely different concepts. Precise measurement in a wind tunnel without support bars. A key factor in this achievement was the use of a new wind tunnel method. Conventional wind tunnel experiments have structural limitations. The support rods and wires essential for supporting the model disrupted the airflow, negated the minute changes in air resistance caused by micro-scale roughness. The world's largest 1 meter magnetic support balance system, 1M-MSBS, owned by the Institute of Fluid Science, Tohoku University, has fundamentally solved this problem. This device can levitate a streamlined model approximately 1.07 meter in length inside a wind tunnel without contact using electromagnetic force. Because it does not use any support rods or other means, it completely eliminates interference with the airflow around the model. Yakino and her team precisely measured the total drag coefficient on smooth and DMR-coated surfaces over a wide range of Reynolds numbers from 0.35 times 10 to the 6th power to 3.6 times 10 to the 6th power. A Reynolds numbers is the ratio of inertial to viscous forces within a fluid. It's a key predictor of whether fluid flow will be laminar or turbulent. Two types of DMRs were used in this experiment, a convex pattern made of glass beads with diameters ranging from 38 to 53 micrometers, and a concave pattern applied by sandblasting. The height of the DMR coating is only 1% of the thickness of the boundary layer and is classified as a smooth surface from a hydrodynamic point of view. Experimental results show that the critical Reynolds number at which the turbulent transition begins increased from approximately approximately 1.9 times 10 to the 6th power to 2.2 times 10 to the 6th power for the DMR coded model, and drag was dramatically reduced by up to 43.6% in the transition zone. Furthermore, the DMR applied surface consistently showed a drag coefficient lower than that of the smooth surface up to the highest measured Reynolds number, 3.6 times 10 to the 6th power. A mechanism to suppress friction itself. Air resistance can be broadly divided into two types, pressure resistance and frictional resistance. Pressure resistance is caused by separation, where the air floor separates from the surface behind an object. On the other hand, frictional resistance is caused by the viscosity of the air flowing over the surface, and it decreases as the flow maintains the laminar state. In order to clarify which of the two is responsible for the DMR effect, the research team used largely eddy simulation, a computational method for numerical fluid dynamics in which large-scale turbulent eddies are calculated directly and small-scale eddies are approximated by a model. This experiment had an LES with a resolution of up to 45.38 million wall cells, and also used fluorescent paint and other materials on the model surface to see how air flows. The integrated analysis combined oil flow visualization, in which the surface of a model is painted with fluorescent paint, to visually check the air flow. According to the researchers, the LES analysis established a conservative upper limit of pressure resistance, CP equals 0.00021, that agrees with theoretical values within 1% from laminar flow calculations that do not intentionally introduce artificial disturbances. However, the amount of drag reduction observed in this study, triangle CD equals 0.001, is approximately 5 times this upper limit. Even if the separation at the rear of the object were completely eliminated, only about 20% of the observed reduction can be explained. In other words, the numerical analysis quantitatively confirmed that the main factor in the reduction of aerodynamic drag by DMR is not the suppression of delamination, but the reduction of frictional drag itself. This principle is fundamentally different from the effect of dimples on golf balls. Dimples reduce pressure resistance by intentionally turbulizing the airflow and suppressing backward separation. DMR, on the other hand, delays the transition, thereby suppressing not pressure resistance, but the wall friction itself. They are opposite mechanisms. Advantages over shark skin processing. The strength of DMR's aerodynamic drag reduction lies in its extremely high passivity and omnidirectional nature. For the rivet process to be effective, grooves must be precisely cut along the direction of airflow. In contrast, DMR has a great advantage in that the surface roughness is random and does not depend on the direction of the flow. In addition, since it requires neither moving parts nor electricity, a high drag reduction effect can be achieved at a low cost. If DMR is applied to aircraft, it is expected to significantly reduce operating costs and carbon dioxide emissions by improving fuel efficiency. The research team plans to further optimize the shape and distribution density of the DMR and to expand the applicable speed range in the future. This concludes the readings for today, which is May 28, 2026.
1: Here's your Southern Illinois weather forecast.
2: Good afternoon. This afternoon, expect sunshine with a high near 92. Tonight, expect clear skies with a low near 79. Saturday, expect partly cloudy skies with a high near 77. Saturday night, expect partly cloudy skies with a low near 69. Sunday, look for moderate rain with a high near 79. Get your weather every hour right here on Mind's Eye Radio, your virtual newsstand. In Belleville and O'Fallon, it's partly cloudy and 86 degrees. In Granite City, it's overcast and 85 degrees.
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5: Hello, this is Gary Wesselman with the Mind's Eye In-Depth Sports Show, recorded on June 4th, 2026. We're still working our way through the Sports Illustrated World Cup preview, and since that is now even closer, we'll continue on with some of the scouting reports for today's show. The 2026 World Cup will be bigger than ever, thanks to an expanded field that will bring 48 teams, split into a dozen groups of four, to the festivities. With the help of an artist from each nation who is asked to capture the spirit of the game in their homeland, we've got what you need to know about all of the competitors. Group A, Czechia. Containing this big lineup will be a tall order. Czechia's road to the World Cup was far from straightforward. After finishing second to Croatia in group play, Miroslav Kubek's side survived two nerve-wracking playoff penalty shootouts, first against Ireland and Denmark, to secure its spot. Its first World Cup appearance as Czechia marks the return of a team that is big. Five of the 10 outfield players who started against Denmark are at least 6'3", physical and dominant in the air. With a resolute defense and towering attacking threats, Czechia will no doubt test every opponent in its group. X-Factor, Patrick Schick, forward. Why will opposing defenses fear the Bayer Leverkusen hitman? At Euro 2020, Schick finished tied with Cristiano Ronaldo as the top scorer and netted the goal of the tournament from the halfway line against Scotland. Breakout star, Pavel Suk, midfielder. A playmaker with silky feet, Lions' 2025 signing is reinventing how Czechia creates chances. His vision and blistering form, 17 goals and 11 assists in all competitions this season, make him the team's secret weapon. Likely finish, round of 32. Team history, FIFA ranking 41, World Cup appearance 10th, last appearance 2006 in the group stage, best finish, runner-up 1934 and 1962. Manager, Miroslav Kubek. Iconic moment, three red cards, a keeper playing with a broken arm, extra time and some lenient refereeing, Czechoslovakia's 1-1 quarterfinal draw with Brazil, which would go on to win the replayed game in 1938, is one of the World Cup's wildest matches. Mexico, a high-energy El Tri side, has high hopes. Mexico will become the first nation to host the World Cup three times, and its fervent fans will be buoyed by the fact that its best results have come on home soil. Despite years of turmoil and unconvincing performances, manager Javier Aguirre will lead the co-host for a third time. He has a disciplined side that is short on flair but has a high engine. Only four countries have been to more World Cups, but El Tri has won just 17 matches and 17 appearances. Playing in front of an important patient fan base will not make it easy to significantly add to that total. X-Factor, Raul Jimenez, forward. The striker's remarkable resurgence at Fulham, 12 goals last year and 9 through 31 games this season, could reach its pinnacle when he plays in his fourth World Cup, if the 35-year-old scores his first tournament goal. Breakout star, Gilberto Mora, midfielder. With Mexico's talent drought at its most dire, the Tijuana team has reinvigorated El Tri's hopes. Still 17 and somewhat injury-prone, Mora is a potential generational talent and seems bound for a marquee European move when he turns 18 this fall. Likely finish, round of 16. Team history, FIFA ranking, 15. World Cup appearance, 18th, last appearance, 2022, group stage, best finish, quarterfinals, 1970-1986. Manager, Javier Aguirre. Iconic moment, Noah Era penal. Mexico's 2014 quarterfinal hopes were cruelly ended after a very soft stoppage time Rafa Marquez penalty was awarded to the Netherlands, leaving an entire nation to repeat those three words in disbelief. South Africa. Get ready for the return of the Vuvuzela. South Africa pulled off a surprise by topping CAF Group C to qualify for the 2026 field, edging out a star-studded Nigeria to return to the tournament for the first time since hosting in 2010. That year, as in their two previous World Cup appearances, Bafana Bafana exited at the group stage, and expectations are again modest this time around. Hugo Brew's squad has drawn a manageable group but lacks top-tier talent. Still, their passionate, horn-blowing fans will no doubt bring the party to North America, no matter how far the team advances. X Factor, Ronwen Williams, goalkeeper. Williams saved four Cabo Verde penalties in a shootout at the 2023 Africa Cup of Nations, showing his cool. Can he perform under pressure again? We'll find out when he faces Mexico and 83,000 screaming fans at Estadio Azteca in the opener. Breakout star, Mimkezeli Momkazi, defender. Let's just say nobody will be shoving the Chicago Fire defender off the ball anytime soon. Despite being only 20, this 5'11 man mountain has little respect for his elders and, if given sight of the goal, is likely to let rip with his powerful left foot. Likely finish, group stage. Team history, FIFA ranking, 60. World Cup appearance, 4th. Last appearance, 2010 in the group stage. Best finish, group stage, 1998, 2002, 2010. Manager, Hugo Bruce. Iconic moment, Sipuiwe Tshabalala's opening goal against Mexico at the 2010 World Cup in South Africa transcended the sport of soccer. Goal Bafana Bafana, goal for South Africa, goal for all Africa, commentator Peter Drury famously shouted. South Korea. These warriors win by using their minds. South Korea was the only team to go unbeaten in AFC qualifying with 11 wins and 5 draws. Without overwhelming opponents, Hong Moeng Boy's side, built on a disciplined back three, was tough to break down. The Taeguk Warriors are organized, patient in possession, and strike at the right moment, often through their wingbacks. That measured approach is one Hong will carry into the summer, aiming to outthink rather than outmuscle the competition. Matching the country's fourth-place finish in 2002 may be ambitious, but a favorable group offers hope. X Factor, Son Heung-min, forward. Now entering the twilight of his career, the 33-year-old remains South Korea's talisman. The Los Angeles FC star has the skills to unlock any defense and will be motivated to make amends after a disappointing 2022 World Cup. Breakout star, Young Min-hoik, midfielder. If Sun is South Korea's present, then here is its future. The explosive young winger, also blessed with a keen eye for goal, shattered records in the K-League before being snapped up by Tottenham Hotspur, Sun's former club, no less, in 2024. Likely finish, round of 16. Team history, World Cup appearance, 12th. Last appearance, 2022, round of 16. Best finish, 4th place, 2002. Manager, Hong Moeng-bo. Iconic moment, An Jung-hwan became a national hero after scoring the golden goal against Italy in the 2002 World Cup round of 16. The strike, though, infuriated Italian fans in his club, Serie A in Perugia, which famously tore up his contract. Group B, Bosnia and Herzegovina. The Dragons will lean on a fiery vet. Bosnia and Herzegovina nearly blew it three times during qualifying, giving up a 77th-minute equalizer on the final match day, getting outplayed by Wales in the playoff semifinal, and needing a late goal and penalties to beat a 10-man Italy team. In years past, Bosnia developed gifted central playmakers, but this team is more practical and functional, doing much of its damage by whipping in crosses to Edin Dzeko. The ageless striker has 73 goals for his country. The rest of the lineup that featured in March is a combined 17. X Factor, Edin Dzeko, forward. With more than 1,000 career appearances, club and international, and over 450 goals, this is the ultimate swan song for the 40-year-old. But don't mistake him for an old-timer out for one last ride. He scored 6 times during qualifying. breakout star, Esmir Bajratarevic, midfielder. It's unusual for a young player to look so comfortable at the senior level, but the 21-year-old Wisconsin-born PSV winger gives off serious confidence vibes. He's difficult to brush off the ball, always looking for the killer pass and an accurate shooter. Likely finish, round of 32. Team history, FIFA ranking 65, World Cup appearance 2nd. Last appearance, 2014 group stage, best finish, 2014 group stage. Manager, Sergei Barbarez. Fun fact, Bosnia and Herzegovina faces the most grueling travel schedule of the entire group stage, playing in three cities spanning coast to coast. Starting out in Toronto and heading to Los Angeles and Seattle will total more than 3,100 miles. Canada. History could be made north of the border. Don't be surprised to see fans running into the streets if their team picks up a single point. Canada has lost each of its previous 6 World Cup matches, but with the feverish pace of Alphonso Davies, the goal-scoring confidence of Jonathan David, and the stepovers of Tahone Buchanan, another shutout seems unlikely. With home field advantage in Toronto and Vancouver, manager Jesse Marsh hopes the pesky, high-pressing style that led his team to the 2024 Copa America semis against reigning World Cup champ Argentina will ignite a feverish campaign. X-Factor, Jonathan David, forward. Any attacker who goes by the nickname Iceman can be relied upon to keep his cool under pressure in front of the goal. Expect the 26-year-old Juventus forward, who was born in New York City, to be a factor in a potential dark horse run for Canada. Breakout star, Ismaël Koné, midfielder. After a rough one-year stint in Marseille that saw him rarely play and get loaned to Rennes, the flashy central midfielder has rediscovered his verve at Sassuolo and Serie A. The 24-year-old is a dynamic runner with the ball. Likely finish, round of 32. Team history, FIFA ranking 30th. World Cup appearance, 3rd. Last appearance, 2022 group stage. Best finish, group stage, 1986 and 2022. Manager, Jesse Marsh. Iconic moment, it took Canada 5 World Cup matches to score. So imagine the delight when Alphonso Davies headed home 67 seconds into its 2022 match against Croatia. The less said about the subsequent 4 Croatian goals, the better. Qatar. The host with the most losses can only get better. In 2022, Qatar became the worst performing host nation in World Cup history, losing all 3 of its matches. The team has a few players who are accomplished pros in the Persian Gulf region, but they haven't been tested much on a wider international scale. That showed when Qatar couldn't keep pace with fellow World Cup sides Iran and Uzbekistan during qualifying. Manager Julen Lopetegui is also short on World Cup experience. He was sacked by Spain on the eve of the 2018 tournament for negotiating with Real Madrid behind his federation's back. X-Factor, Akram Afif, midfielder. A prolific scorer for the top Qatari club Al Saad, Afif was named best footballer in Asia in 2024. The right-footed 29-year-old, who plays on the left side, confounds defenders. He has 40 international goals, second most in Qatar's history. Breakout star, Mohamed Al-Manai, midfielder. In order for Afif to flourish, there needs to be a creative force behind him fashioning opportunities. That's the role of the 22-year-old midfielder who was named the best under-23 player by the Qatar FA in 2024-25. Likely finish, group stage. FIFA ranking, 55th. World Cup appearance, 2nd. Last appearance, 2022. Group stage. Best finish, group stage, 2022. Manager Julen Lopetegui. Fun fact, Qatar arrives at the World Cup as reigning Asian champion after winning the last 2 AFC Asian Cups in 2019 and 23. Remarkably, the team had never so much as gotten past the quarterfinals in 9 earlier appearances at the tournament. Switzerland. Don't sleep on the humble Swiss. Switzerland has long been an unspectacular force on the World Cup stage, a regular attendee to the party that often departs before the cake has been cut. Manager Murat Yakin's team has gone out in the first knockout stage in each of the past 3 tournaments. Hopes to go deeper are made possible by a wise and experienced group. What they lack in flair and individualism, they more than make up for in organization, camaraderie, and an unassuming reputation that often lulls opponents into a false sense of security. X-Factor, Granit Xhaka, midfielder. Once known as a hot-headed liability at Arsenal, the Swiss captain has rebuilt his reputation. Technical yet tenacious, he led Bayer Leverkusen to a domestic double in 2023-24 and has continued his renaissance at Sunderland. Breakout star, Johan Manzambi, midfielder. Xhaka's talented mentee has the ability to dazzle audiences. The 20-year-old has scored 3 times in just 10 caps for the Swiss and has impressed at FC Freiburg with his precision passing, direct running, and finishing. Likely finish, round of 16. Team history, FIFA ranking 19th. World Cup appearance, 13th. Last appearance, 2022, round of 16. Best finish, quarterfinals, 1934, 1938, 1954. Manager, Mirat Yakin. Iconic moment, Switzerland's best chance at making the World Cup semifinals wilted in 140-degree heat in 1954. As host, the Swiss surrendered a 3-goal lead to an Austria side that prevailed 7-5 in what remains the highest-scoring World Cup match. Group C, Brazil. The Seleção are embracing teamwork. Brazil might be the most successful team in World Cup history, but it has only one semifinal appearance since 2002. Manager Carlo Ancelotti is slowly transforming a squad of individual stars with varying levels of experience into a cohesive unit. Despite the big names headlining the attack, Brazil does not punish opponents with a flurry of goals. Instead, the Seleção bide their time before picking the perfect moment to strike. Having a world-class goalkeeper, Liverpool's Alisson Becker, helps the team secure narrow yet comfortable results. X-Factor, Vinicius Jr., forward. An absolute menace in the final third, the speedster loves to make a mockery of defenders. Reunited with Ancelotti, his manager at Real Madrid for 4 seasons, Vinny Jr. is poised to finally translate his club form to the national team. Breakout star, Estevao, midfielder. Only a special player draws comparisons to Neymar, succeeds at Chelsea, and garners praise from the tough Ancelotti before turning 19. With Real Madrid's Rodrigo out with a torn ACL, Brazil will rely on Estevao, who has his own injury issues. Likely finish, semifinals. FIFA ranking, 6th. World Cup appearance, 23rd. Last appearance, 2022, the quarterfinals. Best finish, champion, 1958, 1962, 1970, 1994, 2002. Manager, Carlo Ancelotti. Iconic moment, a jaw-dropping goal against Italy capped Brazil's 3rd World Cup in 1970. 7 players contributed in the build-up to Carlos Alberto's thunderous strike in a 4-1 win that gave Brazil permanent possession of the Jules Rimet Trophy. Haiti, the feel-good story of the tournament. A tiny island immersed in social and economic turmoil, Haiti defied the odds to end its 52-year-long wait and become the first Caribbean nation to qualify for a 2nd World Cup. The melting pot roster, for instance, Sunderland striker Wilson Isidore, who scored in his first start for Haiti in March, was born in France, matches the island's identity, and even more dual nationals could join the cause to improve a team that will be playing with house money. Les Grenadiers are far from favorites, but their presence is a love letter to the nation's unbreakable resilience. X-Factor, Jean-Rickner Bellegard, midfielder. Convincing the Wolverhampton attacking midfielder to switch his allegiance from France was a defining moment in Haiti's World Cup journey. Bellegard's visionary play has made him a mainstay in the middle of the park. Breakout star, Shashu Kashmir, midfielder. Called up to the Haiti roster for the first time last October, the Guadeloupe-born playmaker, now with AJ Auxerre, is a handful on the right side. Kashmir provided the assist on the winning goal in the final qualifier, which punched the squad's ticket. Likely finish, group stage, team history, FIFA ranking 83rd, World Cup appearance 2nd, last appearance 1974 group stage, best finish group stage 1974. Manager, Sebastian Migne. Fun fact, Sebastian Migne oversaw Haiti's qualification without ever setting foot in the country. The Frenchman, who was appointed as manager in 2024, and his team were forced to play their home matches 500 miles away in Lelystad, Curaçao. Morocco, the Atlas Lions are ready to roar. Morocco has provided its share of highs, becoming the first African team to reach the World Cup semis in 2022, a perfect qualifying campaign for this tournament, and lows, a humbling round of 16 loss to lowly Benin at the 2019 Africa Cup of Nations, needing a forfeit to win the AFCON final in January on home turf. New manager Mohamed Oubai, who preaches discipline, doesn't have any experience at the senior international level, but he does have some hardware. He led Morocco to the 2025 U20 World Cup Championship. X-Factor, Achraf Hakimi, defender. Morocco has one of the best fullbacks in the world on its right flank. A 2025 Champions League winner with PSG, Hakimi loves to set up his teammates, 3 assists in qualifying, almost as much as he loves going on lung-busting runs. Breakout star, Elias Akomash, midfielder. The 22-year-old can make an impact off the bench, often playing on the right and cutting inside with his preferred left foot. Having trained at Barcelona for 6 years when he was a teenager, Akomach is now with Rayo Vallecano in La Liga. Likely finish, quarterfinals. Team history, FIFA ranking, 8th. World Cup appearance, 7th. Last appearance, 2022, 4th place. Best finish, 4th place, 2022. Manager, Mohamed Kouabi. Iconic moment, Youssef En-Nesyri's stunning 42nd-minute header, the lone goal in Morocco's win against Portugal in the quarterfinals, is one of the defining images of the 2022 World Cup. That and Cristiano Ronaldo's post-game tears. Scotland. The Tartan Army is on the march. Scotland erupted in celebration and then breathed a collective sigh of relief after scoring 2 stoppage time goals to beat Denmark 4-2 on the final day of qualifying to reach the 2026 World Cup. Is there enough magic left to make it to the knockout stage for the first time? Steve Clark's team won't wow anyone with free-flowing, beautiful play, but it is particularly effective in physical, chaotic games where its energy, direct play, and set-piece prowess can disrupt opponents. Grinding out one win might be enough to advance. X Factor. Scott McTominay, midfielder. Once a Man U holding midfielder, he has reinvented himself into an elite playmaker and goal-scoring threat at Napoli. McTominay has a way of delivering when his country needs him the most, such as his bicycle kick goal in the decisive qualifier. Breakout star, Ben Gannon-Doak, forward. Quick and fearless with the ball at his feet, the Bournemouth forward is the kind of old-fashioned winger that fullbacks hate to come up against, especially if the 20-year-old is used as an impact substitute against tiring defensive legs. Likely finish, group stage. Team history, FIFA ranking 43rd, World Cup appearance 9th, last appearance 1998, group stage, best finish, group stage, 1954, 1958, 1974, 1978, 1982, 1986, 1990, 1998. Manager, Steve Clark. Iconic moment, the greatest goal of Scotland's greatest cup performance, Archie Gemmill's against the Netherlands in 1978, where he dribbled past 3 players and chipped a keeper, is shown on a loop at the Scottish Football Museum. Group D, Australia. The Socceroos are primed for a jump forward. Behind its golden generation, Australia reached the World Cup round of 16 for the first time in 2006. A key member of that team was center back Tony Popovich, whose tournament was cut short by a calf injury. Now he's leading his country's next generation, one that surprisingly reached the knockout stage in Qatar. Popovich has preached the sound organization, allowing the Socceroos to strike on the counterattack. The team is light on technically skilled players, but the discipline the former defender has instilled makes the Aussies tough to crack. X Factor, Matthew Ryan, goalkeeper. The most familiar Aussie player is the team's keeper, who has had stints in Spain, England, the Netherlands, and France. Ryan is an impressive shot stopper, particularly from the penalty spot, and is also known for his distribution. Breakout star, Nestori Irankunda, forward. The 20-year-old, a former Bayern Munich product, is the perfect attacking outlet for a team whose success is predicated on a tiny defense while maximizing limited attacking moments. Irankunda is also an impact threat from set pieces. Likely finish, round of 32. Team history, FIFA ranking 27th, World Cup appearance 7th, last appearance 2022 round of 16, best finish round of 16, 2006 and 2022. Manager Tony Popovich. Iconic moment, Australia returned to the big stage in 2006 with Goose Hiddink at the helm. Trailing Japan 1-0 with 6 minutes left in the group stage opener, substitute Tim Cahill scored twice to help seal the Socceroos' first World Cup victory. Paraguay. Don't expect goal fest with La Albiroja. Paraguay was one of the unexpected success stories of the 2010 World Cup in South Africa, making a stirring run to the quarterfinals before losing to eventual champion Spain. Then came a 16-year exile when that finally ended thanks to a CONMEBOL qualifying campaign that saw the team concede just 10 goals in 18 games. Alas, La Albiroja only scored 14. Paraguay's hopes will rest on its tenacious midfield and back line, anchored by the center-back pairing of Captain Gustavo Gomez and Sunderland star Omar Alderete, remaining unimpregnable. X-Factor, Miguel Amarone, midfielder. Now in his second go-round with Atlanta United, a seven-year stint in Newcastle was sandwiched in between, the 32-year-old has shown no signs of slowing, picking up 3 assists in the MLS club's first 7 games. Breakout star, Diego Gomez, midfielder. MLS fans will remember Gomez playing alongside Lionel Messi at Inter Miami. Now a Premier League regular at Brighton, the box-to-box midfielder is brimming with energy and at 6 feet, 170 pounds, plenty of physicality. Predicted finish, group stage, team history, FIFA ranking 40th, World Cup appearance, 9th, last appearance, 2010, quarterfinals, best finish, quarterfinals, 2010. Manager, Gustavo Alfaro. Fun fact, not satisfied with being an accomplished shot stopper, in 1998, Jose Luis Chilavert became the first goalkeeper to take a direct free kick in a World Cup against Bulgaria. It was Paraguay's best chance in what ended up as a 0-0 draw. Turkey, the Crescent Stars lack star power. Turkey is the epitome of a team whose style mirrors the makeup of its squad. Vincenzo Montella's side weds the flair of its exciting young attackers with strong, mature defensive discipline. Without the ball, Turkey is compact and hardworking. In possession, however, it becomes a very different story. With Hakan Calhanoglu dictating the tempo in the midfield, the Crescent Stars are comfortable patiently controlling the ball before striking. The team's weakness is the lack of a natural striker, and a lead forward could take Turkey to the next level. X Factor, Arda Güler, midfielder. At just 21, the Real Madrid wunderkind is already Turkey's main man. Whether deployed centrally or out wide, he can conjure magic in an instant, curling shots into the top corner or threading passes that unlock even the tightest defenses. Breakout star, Barış Alper Yılmaz, forward. Galatasaray's versatile winger is the epitome of an under-the-radar player. If the 26-year-old can replicate his electrifying displays at the club level for Turkey, expect his reputation and appeal to bigger clubs to soar. Likely finish, round of 16. Team history, 22nd. World Cup appearance, 3rd. Last appearance, 2002. 3rd place. Best finish, 3rd place, 2002. Manager, Vincenzo Montella. Iconic moment. Turkey's entire 2002 World Cup was unforgettable, but nothing tops Hakan Şükür's blink-and-you'll-miss-it strike 10.8 seconds into his team's victory in the 3rd place game against South Korea, the fastest goal in tournament history. United States. Home could be very sweet for the Yanks. Will this be the summer that U.S. fans are rewarded for optimistically chanting, "I believe that we will win," for years? Highlighted by Christian Pulisic's dynamic play down the wing and Weston McKennie's Swiss Army knife abilities in midfield, the co-hosts have plenty of talent. It will be up to ever-confident manager Mauricio Pochettino to make the most of it. One thing that doesn't inspire confidence is the team's ability to eclipse its 2002 quarterfinal surge. The U.S. lost its first two friendlies of 2026 by a combined score of 7-2 at home. X Factor, Christian Pulisic, forward. The AC Milan forward has game-breaking qualities, smooth, incisive dribbling, and an ability to exploit space. But he hasn't scored a goal for the USMNT since November 2024, and he will find himself under extreme pressure to deliver on home soil. Breakout star, Alex Freeman, defender. Fresh off a move to La Liga's Villarreal after starring with Orlando City, where he was the MLS Young Player of the Year in 2025, the 21-year-old is a pacey right back who loves to get forward. His finishing ability is more akin to an attacker. Likely finish, round of 16. Team history, FIFA ranking 16th. World Cup appearance, 12th. Last appearance, 2022, round of 16. Best finish, semifinals, 1930. Manager, Maurizio Pochettino. Iconic moment, forwards Brian McBride and Landon Donovan scored the goals in a chippy 2-0 win over Mexico that sent the United States to the 2002 World Cup quarterfinals and cemented the 2-0 legend that lives on to this day. Group E, Côte d'Ivoire. Les Elephants will be up to the task, Didier Drogba and the Touré brothers, Yaya and Kolo, led Côte d'Ivoire to three state World Cups between 2006 and 2014. But without those national heroes, Les Elephants never made it back again, until now. Those teams never moved past the group stage, but during qualifying, his squad showed it had has the grit to win tight games. Côte d'Ivoire didn't concede a goal in 10 matches, but five of his eight wins were 1-0 or 2-0. Credit that to coach Emerus Faye, who has instilled a more patient approach to a team that previously had a reputation for being chaotic. X-Factor, Amad Diallo, forward. It took a while after he made headlines with a $45 million transfer in 2021 to Manchester United, but Amad is finally a starter for his country. He usually plays on the right, but is naturally two-footed, wonderfully versatile, and wholly unpredictable. Breakout star, Yann Diomande, forward. One of European soccer's most talked-about talents, the 19-year-old left-winger bursts with explosive pace, has created and converted chances at will for RB Leipzig, and routinely headlines transfer gossip columns. Likely finish, round of 32. Team history, FIFA ranking 34, World Cup appearance 4th, last appearance 2014 group stage, best finish group stage 2006, 2010, and 2014. Manager, Emerus Faye. Fun fact, if Les Elephants end up in a penalty shootout, get comfy. Two of Côte d'Ivoire's three AFCON finals victories came on shootouts that lasted at least 11 rounds, meaning that, yes, even the goalkeepers had to step up to the spot. Curaçao. The Blue Wave are the ultimate underdogs. Yes, Curaçao will be the smallest nation ever to compete at the World Cup in terms of population and landmass, but underestimate the Blue Wave at your own peril. They didn't lose a single game in CONCACAF's 18-month-long qualifying journey. As an independent territory of the Netherlands, Curaçao's talent comes from a rich diaspora. Only one player on the roster to secure qualification was born and raised on the island. However, the team's hopes took a hit when 78-year-old coach Dick Advocaat opted to resign instead of leading a third different nation to a World Cup. X-Factor? Heath Trong, midfielder. The former Netherlands youth international, who played for Man U and now is at Sheffield United, switched allegiances in 2025 and wasted little time making an impact, scoring a pair of goals in his first start for Curaçao last September. Breakout star, Levano Comaneci, midfielder. Tall, strong, agile, and multi-skilled, the 22-year-old former Juventus and PSV Eindhoven youth product anchors the midfield for the Blue Wave, but also can drop into the back line to allow the team's fullbacks to dart forward in transition. Likely finish, group stage, team history, FIFA ranking 82nd, World Cup appearance, 1st, tournament debut, top international result, quarterfinals, 2019 Gold Cup, manager, Fred Rutten. Fun fact, MetLife Stadium decided the 2026 World Cup final could accommodate nearly half of Curaçao's population of 185,000. The island itself is roughly a quarter of the size of Houston, where the Blue Wave plays its World Cup opener. Ecuador. La Tricolor will rely on a pair of blues. Ecuador knows a bit about being overlooked and counted out when often stacked against South American powerhouses like Argentina and Brazil. Yet, while the world wasn't looking, Sebastian Becsese molded his team, which finished second in qualifying ahead of Brazil, into a defensive force that's capable of keeping the biggest names and best nations quiet thanks to its tactical discipline and aggressive approach without the ball. Ecuador's elite back line also fuels Latrai's build-up play, forging a system and an identity that could force the world to take notice. X factor, Moises Caicedo, midfielder. Arguably the Premier League's best midfielder, the Diamond of Ecuador is a destroyer with a knack for scoring world-class goals. His defensive work and distribution have been well worth the $147 million transfer fee Chelsea paid for him in 2023. Breakout star, Kendry Páez, midfielder. While Páez hasn't yet established himself in Chelsea's current plans, the teenager was loaned to Argentina side River Plate in January. His wizardry on the ball alone gets him to the World Cup, where he will be looking to turn the hype into reality. Likely finish, round of 32. Team history, FIFA ranking, 23rd. World Cup appearance, 5th. Last appearance, 2022 group stage. Best finish, round of 16, 2006. Manager, Sebastian Becsese. Fun fact. Despite expressing interest, Ecuador ultimately declined FIFA's invitation to the inaugural 1930 World Cup in Uruguay due to the prohibitive cost. It would be another 72 years before the country graced the game's biggest showcase. Germany, a traditional power, tries to regain its mojo. Germany has reached the semifinals at 12 World Cups, making its repeat group stage exits in 2018 and 22 all the more shocking. But after Manuel Neuer, Toni Kroos, Thomas Müller, and Ilkay Gundogan hung up their jerseys for good in 2024, taking 451 caps and 56 years of combined national team experience with them, 2026 marks the beginning of a fresh chapter. There are still vets, mostly on defense, but the attack is spearheaded by 23-year-old Florian Wirtz, another relative neophyte is Julian Nagelsmann, an analytically-minded coach with no World Cup experience. X-factor, Jamal Musiala, midfielder. The Bayern Munich maestro, who tied for the Golden Boot with 3 goals at Euro 2024, will pull the strings for Germany in the midfield. He is back to full health from a horrific broken leg and dislocated ankle at last year's Club World Cup. Breakout star, Nick Woltemade, forward. Largely unknown outside of Germany this time last year, a big-money transfer to Newcastle United thrust him into the Premier League spotlight. International teams yet to experience the rangy attacker's skill set firsthand are in for a surprise. Likely finish, round of 16. Team history, FIFA ranking 10th, World Cup appearance 21st, last appearance 2022 group stage, best finish, champion 1954, 1974, 1990, and 2014. Manager, Julian Nagelsmann. Iconic moment? No one could have foreseen Germany's 7-1 annihilation of Brazil in the 2014 World Cup semis, going up 5-0 in the first 29 minutes. So beaten were the hosts that German manager Joachim Löw told his team not to ridicule Brazil. Group F, Japan. Injuries are making the samurai blue. Japan manager Hajime Murayasu has a squad that is known for its high-intensity pressing and endless energy reserves. He's going to need that because his side has been hit by a handful of serious injuries. Takumi Minamino of AS Monaco will miss the tournament after tearing his ACL, and captain Wataru Endo is also doubtful to make the trip after undergoing ankle surgery. Losing two Champions League-caliber players hurts, but Moriyasu's squad still has the attacking dynamism and invaluable experience required to spring a surprise or two. X-factor, Takefusa Kubo, forward. Known as the Japanese Messi in his homeland due to his superb technical ability, Real Sociedad's 5'7" forward will bamboozle defenders with his searing speed and supreme agility. He racked up 4 goals and 8 assists in qualifying. Breakout star, Zion Suzuki, goalkeeper. Having already dazzled in Italy with Parma, the athletic 23-year-old keeper, who was born in Newark, can now thrust himself into the crosshairs of big clubs. He's been linked with AC Milan by taking his status from regional to global star. Likely finish, round of 32. FIFA ranking, 18th. World Cup appearance, 8th. Last appearance, 2022, round of 16. Best finish, round of 16, 2002, 2010, 2018, 2022. Manager Hajime Moriyasu. Iconic moment. Japan got a brutal draw in 2022, being matched up with Germany and Spain in Qatar, but the Samurai Blue beat both former world champions, with help from a pair of equalizers from sub Ritsu Don, to win that group of death. Netherlands. The Flying Dutchman won't be flying high. No country has appeared in more World Cup finals without having lifted the trophy than the nation that gave the world total football. Don't expect the Dutch to get far enough for a fourth attempt. Ronald Koeman's side should be aesthetically pleasing in attack, aiming to dominate possession against the inferior opposition, and taking a more direct approach versus stronger outfits. But this is a team that, despite the inclusion of the likes of Virgil van Dijk, Frenkie de Jong, and Memphis Depay, lacks the same wow factor of years gone by. X Factor, Memphis Depay. 8 qualifying goals from the headband aficionado made him the Netherlands' all-time leading scorer with 55. Now 32, the Corinthians forward has been less prolific at the club level of late, but continues to pack a punch when wearing orange. Breakout star, Mickey van de Ven, defender. After having served as a reserve at Euro 2024, the Tottenham Hotspur defender will move into the starting 11. His speed, he holds the Premier League record for fastest sprint at 23.23 miles per hour, will be on display in his marauding runs from the back. Likely finish, round of 32. Team history, FIFA ranking 7th, World Cup appearance 12th, last appearance 2022 quarterfinals, best finish, runner-up 1974, 1978, and 2010, manager Ronald Koeman. Iconic moment? No one saw it coming, certainly not Sweden's Jan Olsen. Johan Cruyff looked ready to pass, but instead dragged the ball behind his standing leg, turned, and was away. It was 1974, and the world had witnessed the first Cruyff turn. Sweden. New tactics have led to new optimism. Sweden heads to the 2026 World Cup without having won a single match during qualifying. Yes, you read that correctly. But Graham Potter's team snuck into the playoffs by topping its group in the third tier of the UEFA Nations League, and subsequent victories over Ukraine and Poland sent the Swedes to North America. The playoff success came after Potter switched to a back three, having his team soak up pressure and counterattack. Qualifying was a disaster, but Sweden is now roused and ready to capitalize on its gathering momentum. X Factor, Viktor Gyökeres, forward. Goals have been hard to come by for the $87 million Arsenal striker this season, but the combative frontman is a real handful for defenders. He secured Sweden's place in the field with 4 goals in its 2 March playoff matches. Breakout star, Yasin Ayari, midfielder. The understated 22-year-old Brighton and Hove Albion midfielder has become a metronomic presence on England's south coast. His brilliance in possession is subtle, but make no mistake, he's a difference maker. Likely finish, round of 32. Team history, FIFA ranking 38th, World Cup appearance 13th, last appearance 2018, quarterfinals, best finish, runner-up 1958. Manager, Graham Potter. Iconic moment. Unheralded Sweden sparkled the last time the World Cup was held in the U.S., thanks to dashing midfielder Thomas Brolin, whose quarterfinal strike in a penalty shootout victory over Romania remains firmly rooted in Swedish folklore. Tunisia, the Eagles of Carthage have landed again. Which Tunisia will show up? The squad that went out in the round of 16 at the 2025 Africa Cup of Nations campaign after conceding 6 goals in 4 games, or the one that didn't allow a goal in 10 World Cup qualifiers? The Eagles of Carthage need it to be the latter to have any chance of advancing to the knockout stage, something they've never done in 6 previous appearances. The defense will need to be stout because this team is not exactly an offensive juggernaut. 4 of Tunisia's 9 wins during qualifying were decided in the last 10 minutes. X Factor, Elias Akuri, forward. The tricky winger's first 2-plus years with FC Copenhagen have yielded 12 goals and 25 assists, and Tunisia is hoping for similar productivity from the 27-year-old. Fast, powerful, and comfortable with both feet, this will be his first taste of a World Cup. breakout star, Ismail Garbi, midfielder. Technically proficient on the ball and an excellent passer, this graduate of Paris Saint-Germain's academy also has a point to prove to his current employers. SC Braga loaned the 22-year-old out to FC Augsburg of the Bundesliga last September. Likely finish, group stage. Team history, FIFA ranking 44th, World Cup appearance 7th, last appearance 2022 group stage, best finish group stage 1978, 1998, 2002, 2006, 2018, 2022, manager Sabri Lamouchi. Iconic moment, in 1978, Tunisia defeated Mexico 3-1 in Argentina, a shocking come-from-behind result that marked the first-ever win in a World Cup match by an African country, 44 long years after Egypt earned the continent's first berth. Group G, Belgium. The Red Devils went to a tone.

distracting the defense to set up scoring plays for his teammates. Breakout star Malik Fofana, forward. As dangerously unpredictable as Doku is, the 21-year-old Lyon playmaker is just as good at taking on his man. An ankle injury last October sidelined Fofana for 6 months, but that has done nothing to keep European powerhouses from circling. Likely finish, quarterfinals. Team history, FIFA ranking 8th, World Cup appearance, 15th, last appearance, 2022 group stage, best finish, 3rd place, 2018, manager Rudy Garcia. Iconic moment, the Red Devils seemed destined for a premature exit in 2018, falling behind 2-0 to Japan in the round of 16. However, a stunning comeback was capped off by a 94th minute Nasser Chadli winner from an electrifying counterattack. Egypt, a win would be divine for the Pharaohs. Despite winning the Africa Cup of Nations a record 7 times, Egypt is still working toward its first World Cup win. Manager Hossam Hassan, who adapts his tactics to his opponents, has the unenviable task of rewriting history with a squad lacking depth and much genuine talent outside of a pair of star performers, Liverpool legend Mohamed Salah and Manchester City forward Omar Marmoush. There is hope, though. The Pharaohs were unbeaten across 10 qualifying matches, conceding just 2 goals in that stretch. X Factor, Mohamed Salah, forward. The global superstar has been his nation's driving force for much of his 15-year international career. At 33, the once speedy goal machine has slowed down, but he showed he can still take over by scoring 9 of Egypt's 20 goals during qualifying. Breakout star, Ibrahim Adel, midfielder. One of the few fresh faces on a roster that's in dire need of them, the 25-year-old is also one of the few Pharaohs to ply his trade outside of Egypt, on loan at FC Nordsjælland in Denmark. Adel can play several attacking positions. Likely finish, round of 32. Team history, FIFA ranking 29th. World Cup appearance, 4th. Last appearance, 2018 group stage. Best finish, group stage, 1934-1990, 2018. Manager, Hossam Hassan. Iconic moment, a rare moment of ecstasy arrived in 1990 when Egypt opened its campaign with a surprise tie against the Netherlands, the reigning European champs. Magdi Adelghany's PK secured Egypt's first World Cup point, defying the odds. Iran, a knockout game is finally within reach. Iran is due to compete at a 4th consecutive World Cup after making light work of a less daunting qualification process. The tournament's larger field means Amir Galanoy's side would have as good a chance as ever to reach the knockout stage, having suffered 6 group stage eliminations, with a resilient squad that is tough to beat in tight contest. With the U.S.-Iranian conflict casting a large shadow, one can expect the atmosphere to be uncomfortable as FIFA rejected Iran's request to move its matches out of the U.S. in a mightily competitive Group G. X Factor, Mehdi Taremi, forward. An inexperienced Iranian squad will lean on its veterans, with the 33-year-old Olympiakos striker still the man the team will rely on the final third. He is a serious scoring threat, having notched 10 goals and 8 assists during qualifying. Breakout star, Amir Mohamed Razaghinia. Midfielder. Still new to the senior setup, the 20-year-old defensive midfielder built up minutes for Iranian club Istiqlal this season. He earned his 2nd cap with a start in March friendly against Costa Rica and should see more time in the World Cup. Likely finish, round of 32. Team history. Ranking, 21st. World Cup appearance, 7th. Last appearance, 2022 group stage. Best finish, group stage, 1978, 1998, 2006, 2014, 2018, 2022. Manager, Amir Galanoy. Iconic moment, in a 1998 match against the U.S. described as the most politically charged game in World Cup history, Iran, 19 years post-revolution, claimed its first tournament win. Players returned home as heroes despite failing to advance. New Zealand. This crop of Kiwis isn't ripe for much.
The World Cup's expansion to 48 teams was a particularly big deal for New Zealand because it gave the Oceania Football Confederation its own automatic qualification berth. Three times before, the Kiwis had won their continental section, only to fall in the Inter-Confederation playoffs, this time exclusively facing Pacific Island nations ranked outside the world's top 150. New Zealand scored 29.

0: goals and conceded once to punch a ticket to the finals. The Kiwis are likely to struggle, but ultimately they have nothing to lose as the lowest-ranked team in the field. X Factor, Chris Wood, forward. The 34-year-old striker finished OFC qualifying with 9 goals. He is the country's all-time leading scorer, 45 goals, and is a game away from becoming its most capped player, but could be slowed by a knee injury that sidelined him for 6 months. Breakout star, Finn Sermon, defender. A tall 6'3" and imposing center back, Sermon, who was born in Wales, was awarded Best Young Player at the 2024 OFC Nations Cup. The 22-year-old joined the Portland Timbers from Wellington, Phoenix, and is competing in his third MLS season. Likely finish, group stage. Team history, FIFA ranking 85th, World Cup appearance 3rd, last appearance 2010, group stage, best finish, group stage 1982-2010. Manager, Darren Basile. Fun fact, New Zealand was the only team to finish the 2010 World Cup undefeated. Even champion Spain lost a match in the group stage, but no wins and 3 draws in the opening round wasn't enough to save the All Whites from early elimination. Group H, Cabo Verde. The Blue Sharks are chomping at their first bid. The narrative of Cabo Verde's rise to its first World Cup seems like a familiar trope. Plucky upstart pulls off miraculous achievement. But the 10-island archipelago is a proud soccer nation and didn't stumble here by accident. The story is defined by proactive recruitment and remarkable resilience. The Blue Sharks beat out African giant Cameroon in its qualifying group thanks to its efficient counterattack. Two former world champs await Bubista's first-timers as they aim to repeat the successful debut campaigns of Nigeria, 1994, and Senegal, 2002. X Factor, Ryan Mendes, forward. The Cabo Verde captain is one of few on the roster with experience in Europe's premier divisions. The former Lille and Nottingham Forest star, currently playing in Turkey, is his country's all-time leading scorer with 22 goals in 96 games. Breakout star, Sidney Lopez Cabral, defender. Born in the Netherlands, the 23-year-old bounced around the youth and lower leagues of Sweden, Germany, and Portugal before landing at Benfica. The two-footed fullback has had 1 goal and 1 assist in 2 qualifying games for the Blue Sharks. Likely finish, group stage, team history, FIFA ranking 69th, World Cup appearance 1st, tournament debut, top international result, quarterfinals 2023 AFCON. Manager, Bubista. Fun fact, the Cabo Verdean Football Federation used all means to build its squad, turning to LinkedIn to recruit Dublin-born defender Roberto Lopez in 2019. The 33-year-old has since racked up more than 40 caps representing his father's country. Saudi Arabia, the Green Falcons crave another upset. Saudi Arabia's domestic league has grown rapidly in recent years, but that investment has yet to fully translate to the national team. The Green Falcons required 4 rounds of qualifying, an inconsistent campaign in which they noticeably struggled against stronger sides. That may have been a factor in the decision to fire manager Eric Renard just 59 days before the tournament's start, but the change is unlikely to alter much tactically. Soaking up possession before springing forward to attack is the only way to grind out a positive results against Spain and Uruguay. X Factor, Salem Al-Dawsari, forward. The scorer of 2 of Saudi Arabia's 3 goals at the 2022 World Cup, including the winner against eventual champion Argentina, the captain will lead the attack again in 26. He's been in peak form domestically in recent years at Al-Hilal. Breakout star, Marwan Al-Sahafi, forward. One of the few Saudi players to venture into Europe, the 22-year-old has established himself on loan from Al-Ittihad at Belgian clubs Beerschot, where he had 6 goals last season, and Antwerp. At 5'9", he is quick and deceptively strong. Likely finish, group stage, team history, FIFA ranking 61st, World Cup appearance 7th, last appearance 2022 group stage, best finish round of 16, 1994. Manager, to be determined. Iconic moment. Yes, the Argentina win in 2022 was incredible, but Saeed Owarian's solo effort against Belgium in 1994? Iconic. Al-Awarin sprinted almost the full pitch, slaloming past 5 players to score an all-time great World Cup goal. Spain. Europe's best aims for world domination. Spain heads into this World Cup with lofty expectations, widely regarded as the most talented side from Europe. La Roja is able to exert all-out control over matches like few international outfits can, but are not exclusively passers. This is also a direct and speedy side that operates in unison so harmoniously, with the extra sprinkle of magic supplied by perhaps the best player in the world, Lamine Yamal. With Spain having re-energized as an unstoppable force at Euro 2024, Luis de la Fuente's squad is going to be hard to beat this summer. X Factor, Lamine Yamal, forward. As the team's youngest ever goal scorer, the 18-year-old is capable of producing a World Cup campaign in, like 1986, Diego Maradona, 2018 Kylian Mbappe, or 2022 Lionel Messi. La Roja will lean heavily on Yamal for ingenuity out wide. Breakout star, Fermin Lopez, midfielder. He may well have played in more than 100 games for Barcelona, but the 23-year-old is still finding his way with the national team. Regardless, this midfielder has it all. Exquisite passing, deft dribbling, and clinical finishing with both feet. Likely finish, semifinals. Team history, FIFA ranking, 2nd. World Cup appearance, 17th. Last appearance, 2022, round of 16. Best finish, champion, 2010. Manager, Luis de la Fuente. Iconic moment, a brutal 2010 World Cup final featuring 14 yellow cards and a red card for the Netherlands' John Heitinga was decided by the swing of Andre Iniesta's right boot in the 116th minute, at last sending Spain to soccer summit. Sphere factor. Soccer is simple. A ball, two nets, some feet. Nets and feet have stayed largely the same, but the game's most elemental object has evolved greatly. This year's World Cup game ball, the Adidas Trionda, has a new four-panel construction that evenly distributes drag and an embedded motion sensor chip to tell us exactly where it is. It would be unrecognizable to those who chased the lumpy orb in the first tournament, even if the goal put in the net is the same. Well, that's all the time we have for this week's show. I hope you enjoyed it. For Mind's Eye, I'm Gary Wesselman.
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2: Good afternoon. This afternoon, expect sunshine with a high near 92. Tonight, expect clear skies with a low near 79. Saturday, look for partly cloudy skies with a high near 77. Saturday night, look for partly cloudy skies with a low near 69. Sunday, expect moderate rain with a high near 79. Get your weather every hour right here on Mind's Eye Radio, your virtual newsstand.
3: In Collinsville, it's partly cloudy and 86 degrees. In O'Fallon, it's sunny and 86 degrees.
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6: It's now time for The Athletic, sports stories from St. Louis and around the country, written by some of the best sports writers in the business.
7: Hello and welcome to this week's edition of The Athletic, St. Louis Style. My name is Don Pavlicek, and thank you very much for joining me today. Let's start with some hockey as the Stanley Cup Finals get underway this week. Blues Stanley Cup contender checklist. St. Louis is on the right track. Stories by Jeremy Rutherford and Dom Lucicicin. The St. Louis Blues' biggest problem: the entire season isn't played after February. This past season, the Blues went 16-4-3 after starting the year 21-29-9. The year prior was just as miraculous. The Blues went 16-4-2 after starting 28-26-6 and made the playoffs. So if you kind of do the math and add the two years together, the Blues went 32-8-11 in the latter part of the seasons, like in February, March, early April. That's pretty impressive. Underneath the current surface of mediocrity lies a great team, one that has closed each of the past two seasons with pure dominance. It's also one with a shocking amount of contender-worthy pieces at prime ages. What's missing is the daily consistency needed to not only make the playoffs, but go the distance. The question is whether these Blues are on the cusp of something special or on the brink of something that can be good, but never great enough. Here's where the Blues stand going into the 2026-27 season. All projected values are age-adjusted based on each player's profile of comparable peers. Okay, so we got the elite core of the Blues, the franchise need, star forward Robert Thomas, franchise defenseman Philip Broberg, shutdown forward Dylan Holloway, star goalie Joel Hofer, the support core, scoring forward Jimmy Snuggerud. They need a scoring defenseman. Shutdown defenseman Colton Parayko and support forward Jordan Kyrou. And then the depth core, offensive forward Pavel Buchnevich. They need a defensive defenseman, depth forward Jake Neighbors, and defensive forward Pius Suter. And it's kind of a cup checklist thing here. And there's a little footnote here that explains it. It says the cup checklist is based on the makeup of the last 10 Stanley Cup champions for each specific player role, where each color denotes how strong each player is projected to be relative to past winners. So it goes from red to kind of dark blue. Red is they need that player. Dark blue is they have it. Then there's different shades of blue at the, toward the top there. So going back to the elite core, it shows a as a need that they don't have it. They do have the star forward. They do have a good franchise defenseman, shutdown forward, star goalie as part of that elite core. So they need a franchise forward. And they don't consider Thomas as a franchise forward, according to this checklist. The support core, everything looks good except for that scoring defenseman. And then the depth core, again, everything there looks good. The right colors are blue, if you will, except for the defensive defenseman. So what the Blues have, to the surprise of presumably many St. Louis natives who have long vilified the model, the Blues actually end up in really good shape, according to the cup checklist. Sure, there are some big needs, but there are also a lot of roles filled adequately, with several players in prime position to continue growing. That all starts with the masterstroke that was Doug Armstrong's dual offer sheet in the summer of 2024, a franchise-altering moment that has genuinely changed this team's trajectory. While it was fair to assume both Dylan Holloway and Philip Broberg had a pedigree to be difference makers at some point, what they've become so quickly with the Blues has been stunning to witness. Both players have been a marvel as dual threat drivers and complete 200-foot players. One of the top comps for the duo are Mark Stone and Mark Edward Vlasic. You know the Blues are in good hands. Their presence puts the team's elite core in decent shape, with Robert Thomas's star power and Joel Hofer's emergence as a legitimate starter. That would be a goalie starter. Beyond that group, the Blues still have the shutdown prowess of Colton Parayko and a strong mix of talent up front to support Thomas and Holloway. Jimmy Snuggerud was the big revelation last season and is projected to take another step next season. The 21-year-old had an impressive debut, scoring 51 points, and is the team's best bet to become a high-level piece. That was once Jordan Kyrou's domain, and as frustrating as his drop in production was last year, he made genuine strides without the puck that should be commended. That pushes Pavel Buchnevich, Jake Neighbors, and Pius Suter into appropriate support roles, albeit for a high price on Buchnevich. For a team that only earned 86 points last year, that's a strong haul that's among the best of the non-playoff teams. What the Blues need, there are three major holes here holding the Blues back from turning their annual March run into a full season of dominance, a franchise forward, and an entire second pair defensemen. On the franchise forward front, the team has a trio of internal options who have a genuine shot to get there, even if it isn't the most likely path. Thomas has played at that level for stretches and is the closest thing the Blues have to the high-end players that litter Stanley Cup contenders. After a slow start this past season, Thomas came on strong and finished the season with 64 points in 64 games and some genuinely elite numbers at 5-on-5. Thomas is one of the game's best passers, but it would be helpful if he could become more of a personal scoring threat. A Thomas who can chip in a few more goals, hit 90-plus points, and continue tilting the ice the way he has late in the season is a scary thought. If not Thomas, Holloway has a chance to get there himself based on his post-Olympic break play. He led the Blues with 34 points in the final 25 games, tied for 7th in the league after the break, while being his usual beastly self at 5-on-5. It's Holloway's two-way game that makes him so impressive. And if he can add consistently elite scoring to that, he's going to be a special player. Age is a part of this, and Snuggerud being 21 is a huge advantage for this discussion. What he did as a rookie was impressive enough, but what's more tantalizing is that a lot of it also came down the stretch, where he was a point-per-game player after the Olympic break. 11 goals and 27 points in 25 games. If he's already scoring like that, there could be some serious upside here. The key to all three having some shot to get there, how they play together on a line after the Olympic break, outscoring teams by more than a 3-to-1 ratio. They elevated each other to an extreme degree. And if that can sustain for a full season, Blues could have something real at the top of the lineup. The holes on defense are another story. Beyond Broberg, the blue line wasn't good enough last season. The overall numbers improved after the team switched to a man-to-man defensive scheme and the goaltending got better, but there are still glaring holes. Broberg is developing into a strong shutdown defenseman, but he still has some untapped offensive potential that needs to be extracted. He was promoted to the top pair and the number one power play and will continue to receive those responsibilities. Parayko, who was moved to the second pair last season, is the lone defensive defenseman in the top four. He played well with Theo Lindstein this past season, but the 21-year-old rookie suited up for just 17 games. Can the Blues count on the same chemistry and results over an 84-game season? They need another defensive-minded player in the second pair, and that will be magnified if they revisit the plan to trade Parayko, which they tried last season. Even if Parayko isn't moved, he's 33 years old. The club will have to address it at some point. The other requirement will be finding more offense from the back end. Justin Falk led the group in goals last season, and he's gone. And it's arguable he wasn't driving much offense beyond his personal stat line either. Parayko fell from 16 goals and 36 points in 2024 to 4 goals and 18 points last season. So there are some necessities for this defense to become a cup contender, but the roster is in transition, and there are players who could fill those roles in the future. In addition to Lindstein and Logan Mailloux, 23, there's fellow first-rounder Adam Yerichek, 19, who could be in the lineup as a rookie next season. The question becomes whether the Blues want to bring in a reinforcement now or let their recent high draft picks take their lumps. The big question, should the Blues stay the course or chart a new one? No doubt, stay the course. As mentioned, the Blues aren't that far off in terms of having the key pieces in place. But whether incoming general manager Alexander Steen keeps those pieces, specifically Thomas, is the question. With the way Thomas finished the season, and given what he meant to the success of Holloway and Snuggerud down the stretch, the thought of trading the team's number one center seems outrageous. But that's no guarantee it won't happen. If the Blues keep their top line intact, especially if Snuggerud becomes that missing franchise forward and can build around Broberg and Joel Hofer, they will be in much better shape than given credit for. The group deserves some patience to see that through with some reinforcements around the edges. It won't be easy to get over the hump, and there's still a lot of work to get to the level of a consistent contender. Unlike the past two seasons, the Blues have to be ready for the start of the 2026-27 season and bring a stronger work ethic on a more consistent basis. But they have a genuinely strong foundation in place with a lot of depth to it. Now they need what they have to continue growing, and they need to supplement what they have with the right missing pieces. Let me reread that. Now they need what they have to continue growing, and they need to supplement what they have with the right missing pieces. The Blues are on the right track, and they have a dual offer sheet coup to thank for that. Takeaway, the Blues are on the right track. With the right moves and some patience, they have a real shot at returning to contention. Keeping Thomas is a must in that discussion. This is a team worth adding to, not taking away from. And appropriately, there's a picture that led off this article of the Blues top line. Dylan Holloway, Robert Thomas, and Jimmy Snuggerud celebrating a goal after a game in St. Louis. Holloway wearing number 81. He's on the left there. He's got his glove on top of Robert Thomas's helmet, and Thomas wears number 18. And then you got Snuggerud, number 21, with a smile on his face. Thomas has his left arm glove wrapped around Jimmy Snuggerud, who's looking up with a smile on his face. So it's hard to tell which one of the three scored the goal there, but they're all celebrating together in their white home jerseys. And this time of the year, even though the Stanley Cup Finals are going here shortly, is mock draft time, where everybody projects who's going to be picked by whom and where in the NHL draft, which is the end of June. So we're about to start the month of June here, so we're getting closer. And here's a NHL mock draft of 2026 with Corey Pronman, Scott Wheeler, and Max Boltman projecting the first round, playing the role of general managers here. Story says, a few years ago, we decided to test out a new idea. In place of our typical predictive mock, let's build a mock where we are the general managers for each team and have to make the decisions ourselves based on our own list and weighing our given team's needs. Today, for a fourth year in a row, it's backed by popular demand. Our editor randomized the order, and Max Boltman joined so that prospect writers Corey Pronman and Scott Wheeler couldn't anticipate where the other was going to go based on their knowledge of each other's list. After the draw, Pronman selected first, Boltman second, and Wheeler third. Here's how they drafted the first round from the helm of their draft tables. It says, this mock exercise was completed before the Vegas Golden Knights beat the Colorado Avalanche in the Western Conference Final. The St. Louis Blues, who hold Colorado's first-round pick, will now select number 29 because of that. The Calgary Flames, who hold Vegas's first-round pick, will either select 30th or 31st, depending on the result of the Stanley Cup Final. So without further ado, let's see here how this works. You got the number one pick being Chase Reed, a right-handed defenseman going to the Toronto Maple Leafs. And projection here is by Corey Pronman. It says Reed is, by the slimmest of margins, the best player on his board. And it says, the Maple Leafs are in a tough situation, though. They're in a win-now mode, despite being a bottom-five possession team this season. So they had a lot of work to do to get back to contending. It says, I think Gavin McKenna, Ivar Stenberg, and potentially Albert Smits could provide more immediate help. I don't think any of them make an impact in the NHL next season, though. So that's Corey Pronman's observation there. Then second pick, the San Jose Sharks, they've got Carson Carrolls, a left-handed defenseman going there. He's from the Western Hockey League. Says the surprise with the number one pick here puts San Jose in an interesting spot. The Sharks have the opportunity to take McKenna or Stenberg and add an exciting young forward prospect to an already talented pool up front. But does adding to what's already an organizational strength really move the needle more than a do-it-all defenseman? Reed was probably the ideal candidate, but Carrolls is a smooth skater, tough to play against, and probably hasn't gotten enough credit for his offense in the WHL this season. Said, I don't think he's that different from Jake Sanderson in his draft year. And this is Boltman with the wording and analysis there. The number three pick, this is from Wheeler. Vancouver Canucks pick Gavin McKenna, the left winger out of Penn State. Says the Wheeler-led Canucks no longer feel like they lost the lottery as we get our number one ranked player at number three here. This organization is starving for a star, and McKenna remains the brightest star in this class. Says he is this draft's biggest talent. So then we go back to Pronman picking number four. So I'm seeing how this is working here. They're starting out, the guy that gets the first choice was Pronman, then Boltman, and then Wheeler. So Pronman got to go first, and he picked Chase Reed, and so on. So number four, we're back to Pronman again. He's got the Blackhawks, who have the number four pick, picking Albert Smits, a left-handed defenseman. And Pronman says, Smits is my number two ranked player, but he fits here not only on talent, but also seamlessly into Chicago's depth chart, which has a lot of good young defensemen, but could use a premier name on the left side. So Smits projects as a heavy minutes, two-way defender who can play on both special teams. Number five pick, and we're back to Boltman. He's got the New York Rangers taking Ivar Stenberg, the left winger out of Sweden. Says there could be some temptation for the Rangers to chase a center here, which is a major need for in their system. But they need top talent, period. And Stenberg is the top talent available. And then at number six, back to the pick by Wheeler, he's going to pick Caleb Malhotra, a center for the Calgary Flames. Says the Flames jump on the number one center in the draft, a player they can build around and their potential number one center of the future. At number seven, Seattle Kraken, and we're back to Pronman. He picks Keaton Verhoef, a right-handed defenseman out of North Dakota, college player. Number eight, the Winnipeg Jets, he's got them picking Vigo Bjork, a center from Sweden. And this is a Boltman making the pick there. And then number nine, back to Wheeler, he projects the Florida Panthers taking Daxon Rudolph, a right-handed defenseman. And now we get to where the Blues are going to pick here. First at number 10, Nashville Predators. He's got, Corey Pronman has them taking Wyatt Cullen, a left winger from the U.S. National Team Development Program. And then at number 11, here we go, the St. Louis Blues picking Ethan Belchets, a left winger out of Windsor of the Ontario Hockey League. And this is Boltman, and his analysis says, this pick comes right around where the last top centers and D are available. And Gustafsson and Tynan Lawrence are certainly tempting at premium positions. But the true power forward is becoming just as hard to find in the modern game. And Belchets blends huge physical traits with legitimate offensive ability. That's a worthwhile upside swing while still keeping a projectable floor. And then I'll just go through the names here until we get back to the Blues pick again. Number 12, New Jersey Devils, Tynan Lawrence, a center. Number 13, the New York Islanders, Malte Gustafsson. Number 14, the Columbus Blue Jackets taking Oscar Hemming, a left winger. And then at 15, the Blues again come up, and this is Wheeler with the pick here, Scott Wheeler. Says the St. Louis Blues will pick Ryan Lynn, a right-handed defenseman out of Vancouver of the Western Hockey League. The Blues pool could use a center more than a D or wing, especially after taking Belchets. But I think there is a ledge between Lynn and the next tier of centers. And the Blues' D prospects, Adam Dierczyk, Theo Lindstein, etc., don't look or play like Lynn. I like him a lot for them. I like him a lot for them here. And then we get to go all the way from 16 to down to where the Blues pick next. Again, with that caveat that this was all done and written before the Avalanche lost out in the playoffs, maybe a little bit earlier than people were thinking. So they've got the Blues picking at number 31 here and taking Tobias Treboll, a goalie from Youngstown of the United States Hockey League. That's the first time I've heard of the Blues being connected with a goalie in any kind of mock draft. Corey Priman has the analysis here and the pick, and he says the Blues cap off a productive first round by getting the best goalie in the draft. Treboll is tall, athletic, intelligent, and was highly productive this season in junior. I debated someone like Liam Ruck here, but the Blues have a lot of wingers, as previously mentioned, and don't have a second-round pick, making it difficult to acquire the Twins together if we wanted to. And the Twins he's referring to are Liam Ruck and Marcus Ruck. He's got the Liam Ruck going at number 32 to the Ottawa Senators. Of course, along with the mock drafts, you also have the projections of the trades that might be done over the offseason. And here's another story on the offseason trade board. An early look at summer's top targets, from Trocheck to Nyes to Robertson. This story is by Chris Johnston. Says, with summer fast approaching, the expectation from a number of NHL executives is that the trade market will be hotter than free agency. July 1st isn't widely viewed as a place where general managers can find enough fixes for their rosters. So with the salary cap set to make another major leap for 2026-27, they'll have to search out solutions amongst themselves. Expect trade talk to start heating up, with 32 front offices descending on Buffalo next week for the NHL Draft Combine. With that in mind, the big board, the big trade board, returns. And number one on that board, he has Vincent Trocheck, the center from the New York Rangers, 32 years old. Number two is the San Jose Sharks' number two pick. So that's a top trade target. Number three, and this is interesting, he's got Jordan Kyrou, the Blues winger, as the number three on the trade board. So he must be pretty hot there, and a lot of discussion among teams there for Jordan Kyrou, 28-year-old winger for the Blues, 18 goals last year, and an $8.125 million annual average value through 2031. Says Kyrou is a highly skilled winger who possesses an enviable toolkit, blinding speed, high-end vision, and creativity to spare. However, he was far from his best this past season. Kyrou's offensive production cratered during a trying season that included a healthy scratch in November. A strong desire for change in St. Louis, plus Kyrou's dip in performance, has renewed the on-again, off-again trade talk that has surrounded his name for at least the past 18 months. Kyrou is signed through 2031 and also owns a no-trade clause. Number four, Mason McTavish, center from the Anaheim Ducks. Number five, Morgan Riley, Toronto Maple Leafs defenseman. Number six, Darnell Nurse, Edmonton Oilers defenseman. Number seven, Simon Nemec, a defenseman with the New Jersey Devils. And then here we go at number eight, Jordan Binnington, the Blues goalie. $6 million AAV through 2027, so one more year. He has a 14-team no-trade list that becomes 10 in 26-27. Says 1 year out from potential unrestricted free agency, the Blues face a decision on Binnington. He's coming off a season where his numbers cratered, but his reputation as a big-game goalie was still burnished during a strong performance for Team Canada at the Milan Cortina Olympics. Binnington should hold appeal for teams that can offer him a better playing environment and are looking for an experienced player in the crease to help push them over the top. His competitive nature remains a major asset. And then rounding out some of the other people on his trade board, he got number 9, Aiden Hill, Vegas Golden Knights goaltender. Elias Pettersson, Vancouver Canucks center at number 10. Shane Wright, the Seattle Kraken center at number 11. Matthew Nyes, Toronto Maple Leafs winger at number 12. Blake Coleman, Calgary Flames winger at number 13. Vancouver Canucks winger Jake DeBrusk at number 14. And then here again, the Blues player, St. Louis Blues center Robert Thomas at number 15. And he's only 26 years old, has the same contract as Jordan Kyrou that we mentioned earlier. Says the Blues attached an incredibly high price to Thomas while gauging interest ahead of the trade deadline and won't be lowering the ask this summer. Might someone step up and pay it? Centers signed to positive value contracts for several more years don't come available too often, especially those with multiple 80-point seasons on their resumes. Thomas is at an age where he should still have strong years ahead of him and possesses strong puck skills and vision. Plus, he can handle the challenge of facing tough competition every night. And then right behind him at number 16 is Colton Parayko, the Blues defenseman. 4 goals this past season. He's 33 years old. He has a $6.5 million annual average value through 2030. So he's still got 4 more years left on his contract, and he has a full no-trade clause at the moment. Parayko used his no-trade clause to block a potential move to the Buffalo Sabres in March. But that won't keep his name out of discussions this summer. He is a minute-munching defensive defenseman who won a silver medal with Team Canada at the Milan Olympics and plays a premier position as a top-pairing right-shot defenseman. He gets around the ice well for a man of his size at 6'6". And let's see if there's any other Blues players on this list as I scroll through here. Not seeing anybody at the moment. Nope. So out of the top 25, those are the Blues players on that list, Kyrou, Thomas, and Binnington. And we do have a baseball story here that kind of involves the Cardinals. If you watched the Cardinals-Brewers series this past week, Brewers' Abner Uribe suspended one game for crotch chop gesture toward Cardinals' dugout. Stories by Melissa Lockhart. Major League Baseball has suspended Milwaukee Brewers reliever Abner Uribe for one game and fined him an undisclosed amount for his inappropriate crotch chop celebration directed toward the St. Louis Cardinals' dugout during the eighth inning on Tuesday. Uribe, who is appealing the suspension, had already been criticized by his manager, Pat Murphy, who said after the game that the gesture was unacceptable. The incident occurred after Uribe recorded the final out in the eighth inning with his team leading 6-0. Following a called third strike on Alec Burleson, Uribe turned toward the Cardinal dugout and made 3 crotch chops, a move popularized by the professional wrestling group D-Generation X in the 1990s. Burleson actually challenged the called strike ruling, but it was confirmed on ABS, the Automated Ball Strike System review. Murphy seemed upset with his right-hander when Uribe reached the dugout. After the game, Murphy noted that he loved the kid, but said he was embarrassed by Uribe's actions, especially given that Milwaukee was leading by 6 runs. "I don't know what got over him," Murphy told reporters. "He's an emotional guy, but that kind of thing, that's just not how we do things." Said after the game, Uribe apologized to his teammates through the team translator, Daniel De Mondesir. "First and foremost, everyone here knows me and knows who I am, and I know I have a bit of history of being emotional out there," Uribe told reporters. "I owe an apology to the Brewers. I owe an apology to my teammates, to my manager, all the bosses of the team. You understand that's unacceptable to go out there and react in a way like that." Interesting, though, he did not apologize to the Cardinals and their players or managers. Says after an up-and-down month of April, the Brewers have vaulted back to the top of the National League Central. And it says Uribe picked up the win on Friday, which would have been 2 days ago, getting out of a bases-loaded jam in the ninth inning of Milwaukee's 5-4 victory in 10 innings against the Houston Astros. So on that note, I conclude this week's edition of the Athletic St. Louis Style. Again, my name is Don Pavlicek, and thank you very much for listening today.
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7: Hello and welcome to this week's edition of The Athletic, Central Illinois style. My name is Don Pavlicek, and thank you very much for joining me today. We're going to start with some Chicago White Sox baseball this week. The quiet improvements that have the surprising Chicago White Sox dreaming of the playoffs. Stories by Chad Jennings. Some of the finer details are fuzzy, but Chris Getz distinctly remembers the sound and the emotion. At some point late last season, in one venue or another, the Chicago White Sox general manager was holding one of his occasional fan Q&A events. Getz is a personable guy, and he's tried to be open about the direction of his ball club. But when your team sets a modern-day record for losses one season and remains in the bottom of the American League the next, fan events tend not to be feel-good affairs. The last couple of years, Getz said, it's not exactly something you're sprinting to. But late last year, there were some good things happening on the South Side. The White Sox were still losing most of their games, but their offense was pretty good in the second half, and they had a positive run differential after the All-Star break. Touted prospects Colson Montgomery and Kyle Teal came up from the minors and were immediate impact players. They swept a series in Pittsburgh, took two out of three against the Phillies, and put together a six-game winning streak in early September. At some point late in the season, Getz walked into one of those fan-filled venues and, get this, the fans actually cheered. So many people were clapping, Getz said, like, I almost got this ovation. It was welcoming, it was warm, and I was completely shocked. That was kind of the first sign of, oh, wait, people are starting to notice. It's not just the diehards who are noticing this year. 2 years after that embarrassing 41-win 2024 season, the White Sox are competitive in 2026. They're not necessarily World Series favorites, but a 6-2 win against the Minnesota Twins this past Thursday pushed the White Sox to two games above 500. They haven't been below 500 in more than 2 weeks, and if the season ended today, they'd be a wild card team in the playoffs. In a 40-minute phone conversation with The Athletic on Thursday, Getz, the 42-year-old third-year GM, discussed his franchise's quiet improvements. They began percolating behind the scenes in 2024, showed some tangible results in late 2025, and moved this winter from strict rebuilding towards something far more satisfying. We're starting to really have this winning kind of mindset, Getz said. Thinking it is one thing, doing it is another, and lately the White Sox are doing both. When Getz was promoted to general manager in October of 2023, he told White Sox owner Jerry Reinsdorf that updating the inner workings of the organization would be a priority. The White Sox farm system had not been highly ranked in many years, and not counting the shortened 2020 season, the team had been to the playoffs once in 14 seasons. As Getz studied other teams around the league, he groaned to believe the White Sox systems were out of date. Their baseball operations lacked cohesion. Ideas trickled down. They didn't spread from within. There were just valves that were turned off, Getz said. When the pipelines began to flow again, a 24-year-old became their cleanup hitter. A first-round pick in 2021, Montgomery had come into the organization with a veteran's calm and Corey Seager's upside, but he was a teenager, still raw, and growing into his 6'4" frame. For 4 years, Montgomery's minor league results were inconsistent, and in 2025, he got off to such a bad start in AAA that the White Sox sent him to their minor league complex in Arizona for a 2-week reset in early May. 2 months later, Montgomery was in the big leagues. He's been one of the best shortstops in baseball ever since. That, Getz said, is the White Sox system with the valves wide open. In his 3 years as head of baseball operations, Getz has hired organizational directors of hitting and pitching. He's brought in a new big league manager, pitching coach, and hitting coach. There is better alignment, he said, in the draft, in free agency, in player development, and in player evaluation. It just starts to go, it starts to move, Getz said, and it's cleaner, and therefore you're more confident in it. You create conviction throughout the organization. When the White Sox sent Montgomery to Arizona, there was trust that Fuller would focus on changes that Montgomery could reinforce in AAA and eventually bring to Chicago. And that's exactly what happened. He got hot for a few weeks, and the White Sox brought him to the big leagues. Only Bobby Witt Jr. and Kevin McGonigal have a higher F WAR among American League shortstops this season. Montgomery, third baseman Miguel Vargas, and first baseman Munetaka Murakami now form the heart of the White Sox lineup that's eighth in the majors in WRC+. The White Sox were 27th last year, and none of those three is older than 26. Murakami, signed out of Japan, has been a revelation, leading the American League in home runs and looking like the steal of the offseason. Vargas, acquired from the Dodgers at the 2024 trade deadline, was awful in his first 2 months with the White Sox and roughly league average last year, but he's top five in third base FWAR this season. Gets points to the organization's internal systems that were able to work with Vargas and tap into his strengths. We had the luxury to give a runway to a player that had a starter kit, Getz said. With every small success, everyone involved grows a little more confident. When the White Sox began discussing a Garrett Crochet trade at the end of 2024, it was easy to target two of the biggest names in the Red Sox farm system, first-round picks Kyle Teal and Braden Montgomery. But the White Sox internal evaluations also lit up on an undersized fourth-round utility man named Chase Meedroth. He was juiced. He was, Getz said. He was juiced in our system. The White Sox push to get Meedroth included in the deal, and he's been their everyday second baseman for 2 years now. Also in 2024, the amateur draft evaluations got loud when a Meedroth-type hitter was available in the fifth round, and so the White Sox took Sam Inatachi out of Coastal Carolina. He's another versatile, high-contact hitter, and the White Sox called him up after just 14 AAA games this season. He's been their left fielder and leadoff hitter since early May. This week, the White Sox called up Riku Nishida, an 11th-round pick cut from the same cloth, to play right field. These guys don't have elite power, and they were never top 100 prospects, but they give the White Sox a scrappy, relentless identity that's not a fluke. Our projection systems light up on those players, Getz said. You can get to value in different ways. The White Sox are getting less value from their pitchers. Offensively, they're in a league with the legitimate World Series contenders, but the White Sox remain bottom third in ERA and other pitching metrics. Davis Martin, 29, has been an unexpected ace. He got his eighth win on Thursday, and the White Sox have found a few other pieces, both internally and on the open market, to stabilize their rotation and bullpen. But injuries have cut into their depth, and the White Sox generally lacked championship impact on the mound. Their defensive metrics are also not great, which hasn't helped. I don't feel like we're where we need to be, Getz said. I know that we've got some guys that are capable, competent major league starters that probably fall into that 3-5 range type starters. And to take another step forward, we probably need to have a guy that is in that 1-2. Obviously, two of them would be fantastic. But yeah, we're not there yet. We're not. So we've got to focus on getting some guys who can do that. There are some young arms in the minor league system and on the big league roster who could help eventually, but the White Sox remain a work in progress. Still, Getz knows it could be worse. A year ago, a cheering crowd was enough to shock him. Now, Getz is getting questions about the trade deadline and whether the White Sox are going to be buyers. His team is at the high end or exceeding most of their internal win-loss projections for this point in the year. But Getz has been around long enough to know 2 months don't make a big league season. It's never been about 2026. It isn't, Getz said. It's still a very big picture. The top two prospects from the Crochet trade have yet to have their full impact. Teal has been on the IL all year. Montgomery is in AAA. But they could be good fits at catcher and right field, positions that have been weaknesses so far. The fifth overall pick in 2024, starter Hagen Smith, is also in AAA, and offseason trade acquisition David Sandlin pitched well in his major league debut on Wednesday. There's still room to improve. So, if this were a community forum and the White Sox GM were walking into another Q&A, an obvious question might be, what's next, Mr. Getz? We just want to continue to find ways to build, and that's really it, Getz said. Nothing really profound. You have to believe in what we've been doing, and I think we've got a group that is believing that we're on the right track. And another story here about the White Sox by John Greenberg. Munetaka Murakami is out, but how far will the White Sox fall without him? Even before you factor in that he speaks to the media through an interpreter, Munetaka Murakami is a man of few words. Fortunately for the White Sox, his actions have spoken pretty loudly over the first 2 months of the season. When Murakami spoke Saturday morning about the grade 2 right hamstring strain he suffered the night before, one brief quote said it all. "It hurts," he said through interpreter Kenzo Yagi. "It hurts." He's speaking for himself and his hamstring, but also for everyone around him, from his teammates who are getting used to winning to the White Sox fans who are used to losing. Murakami, who has 20 homers, a 9.38 OPS, and 41 RBIs in 57 games, has rejuvenated a moribund franchise with both his star power and actual power. He was on pace for 57 homers, 125 walks, and 117 RBIs before the injury. For a team that has only made national headlines for really bad reasons in recent years, having a bold-faced name like Murakami land in their laps was a godsend for the Sox, who are 31-27, the fourth best record in a down year for the American League. If the season ended today, they'd play the Yankees in the wild card series. Imagine predicting that 2 months ago. For anyone waiting for the Sox season to take that turn for the worse, though, this might be the moment. Murakami's injury carries a recovery timeline of 4 to 6 weeks. The White Sox GM Chris Getz was optimistic Murakami would be out closer to a month. Still, a month without Murakami might seem like a year. Yeah, it's tough, Sox manager Will Venable said. I mean, obviously he makes a massive impact on our group on and off the field. Then again, the Sox beat Detroit on Friday night on a walk-off homer from Miguel Vargas in the 10th inning, and then clobbered the Tigers 7-1 on Saturday. This team has a spark that might not be sustainable, but is definitely enjoyable to watch. Fans are starting to believe again. On Saturday, the Sox called up former first-round pick Jacob Gonzalez to take Murakami's spot on the roster. Gonzalez had 19 homers for AAA Charlotte, including 4 in his last 3 games. Venable said Gonzalez, a left-handed hitting shortstop by trade who has been picking up other positions, will be the first baseman against right-handed pitchers. Gonzalez, the 15th pick of the 2023 draft out of Ole Miss, had plummeted down the team's prospect rankings and looked like another Sox first-round bust, but he seems to have turned a corner this season, in the minors at least. So now he gets a chance to prove he can do it where it counts. I mean, he's crushing baseballs. It's what he's been doing, Venable said. It's really impressive. You get the reports every day, and it seems like there's at least a homer and a couple of ribbies in there on a nightly basis. So he's made some real adjustments with his swing and his approach, and it's been paying off. So excited to see what it looks like here with us. The Sox have struggled for, well, decades to draft and develop position player talent. But Colson Montgomery is playing like a borderline all-star at shortstop. And Sam Anastasi has looked as advertised as a spark plug type of player. Other young guys acquired in trades like Chase Meadroth and Kyle Teal, who has been out all season with injuries, feel like keepers as well. Vargas, who came over from the Dodgers in the 2024 Michael Kopech deal, has joined Montgomery and Murakami to form a deadly 1-2-3 power punch. At that point, Murakami was already out of the game and aware he was going to be on the shelf a bit, but he was still locked in. I was just really happy the team won, he said. I was watching TV, just hoping he would smack it. Despite a language barrier, Murakami hasn't been siloed in the corner of the clubhouse. He has been in the middle of the team's dugout celebrations all season and will continue to be around the club, even on the road, as he rehabs his injury. Despite his success in Japan, Major League executives doubted Murakami's ability to adjust to big league pitching, which led him to signing a 2-year prove-it deal with a team that was the laughingstock of baseball just 2 years ago. People figured he'd play here for a year and then get traded before he walked as a free agent. At his introductory press conference, both his agent and Getz presented the arrangement as a short-term marriage that was a win-win for both sides. And then the Sox started actually winning, which changed the conversations. No one thought that Murakami and the Sox would be this relevant 2 months into the season, but here they are. If they can survive his absence for a month or more, and that's a Frank Thomas-sized if, we can really start to take this team seriously. I never really thought about us being a losing team, Murakami said. It's always about having that winning culture and going into games with that kind of mindset. I have that mindset every single day. We are here to win. All right, let's see what's going on with the Chicago Cubs, the Northsiders. Cubs' Pete Crow Armstrong is learning to balance the emotional aspect of baseball. The story is by Sahadev Sharma. There's a picture of Pete Crow Armstrong wearing number 4. With a bat in his left hand, holding it at the barrel and looking out toward the field. It says, Pete Crow Armstrong wears his emotions on his sleeve. Fans have probably noticed Pete Crow Armstrong's latest celebration when he's on the bases or rounding them, his hands behind his head, elbows out as he stretches back. I'm reminding myself that this S blank isn't too serious, Crow Armstrong said. It's got to be fun. Relax. Crow Armstrong hears a

energy. Some people need drama in their life. I'm not saying Pete does, Council said, but you got the friend who needs drama in their life, right? And there's some people who aren't interested in that. I think Pete likes the emotional part of the game. It's good for him. He also has to show it. He has to let it out, too. It's not always good, but he's being himself. And I think that's the most important thing. The best way to channel those emotions, Crow Armstrong has learned, is to let his play do the talking. First and foremost, that is what I'd like to be able to do, Crow Armstrong told The Athletic's Ken Rosenthal during a postgame interview on Fox. We've seen in L.A. where I didn't back up any talk that I may have said. So learning from stuff like that and always making sure that I'm doing the right things on the field first. On Saturday in St. Louis, that would be this past weekend, Crow Armstrong backed up his talk, going 4-for-5 with a monstrous 444-foot solo shot that came off the bat at 114.6 miles per hour, the hardest of his career. Just FYI, Mind's Eye was doing the audio description of that game, myself and Kyle Bittner. So we were at that game and saw that happen. That it landed in the tarps off section in right field. A group that had been chanting overrated at him all series was just the icing on the cake. Crow Armstrong leaned into it, mimicking those fans by pretending to swing a shirt over his head as he rounded first base. I don't think I use it or ignore it, really, Crow Armstrong said. If it's going to happen, just acknowledge it. I'd rather do that than fight it off and act like it's not there. But I'm not going into the at-bat like, oh, I got to put a ball on the bleachers to shut them up. If anything, it's expected. By expected, Crow Armstrong means the negative chance. That, Crow Armstrong says, is what he tries to use. I'd probably use that to my advantage more than the opposite, where fans are chanting overrated or whatever it may be, Crow Armstrong said. Just acknowledge it, let it happen, and keep playing. Council wants him to continue learning how to use his emotions as best he can, while also maturing and growing. You're always improving, Council said. All I want from Pete is to be aware of it. This makes me better, and this part of my emotions didn't help me. Be aware of those things so you can channel the good stuff towards what you want. That's what I've talked to Pete at and want him to continue to be better at. Beyond the emotional aspect, Crow Armstrong is still improving as a player. One aspect of his game that had been put under the microscope is his tendency to chase pitches out of the zone. Last season, his 41.4% chase rate was the fifth highest in baseball. In April, things got worse as that rate jumped to 44.6%, tied for third worst in baseball. But he's getting better. In May, he chased just 30.6% of the time, 76th in baseball. You don't really practice not chasing in the cage, Crow Armstrong said, but you find a way. Just being super specific about what I want to hit and having an easy plan to take into the at-bat with me. I don't want to be up there being worried about chasing or swinging at the right pitch. Just go into the at-bat knowing exactly what I want to do and only that. Chase is irrelevant, and swinging at the right pitch is irrelevant. Then the natural progression of things kicks in. The underlying metrics suggest he's improving in important ways. Crow Armstrong's chase rate has dipped as the season has progressed. Meanwhile, his hard hit rate has swung with his performance, WRC+, and he's hitting the ball harder than ever. His exit velocity is up as he's averaging 91.7 miles per hour, over two ticks better than last season. He credited that to working out more and locking in on that aspect with Cubs strength and conditioning coach Mark Weissman. He's starting to barrel the ball more, too. Last season, Crow Armstrong was at a 13.1% barrel rate. His April numbers were way down at 7.6%. In May, he's been on the ball much more often, up to a 13.5% rate. After a strong weekend in St. Louis, Crow Armstrong is up to a 105 WRC+ on the season. Ultimately, Crow Armstrong doesn't want to overthink things. He's emphasizing going out on the field and having fun. He's mentioned how the season has been a grind multiple times. Still on Saturday, he noted how it was a blast to just go out there and play with his teammates like he was a kid again. I need more of that in my day-to-day, Crow Armstrong said, just remembering that this is fun, even when you go through tough stretches, not taking myself too seriously. And another Cubby story here. Cubs starting pitchers' home run troubles are a major cause for concern.

0: This story is also by Sahadev Sharma. And the lead picture into the story shows Shota Imanaga waiting for the umpire or his catcher to throw him a new ball as the Cardinal player, Ivan Herrera, in the background, circles the bases on a home run. And in Friday's loss this past weekend to the Cardinals, Shota Imanaga gave up three homers, including a three-run shot in the first inning. The Chicago Cubs pitching staff's home run problem has become glaring. In Friday's 6-5 loss to the St. Louis Cardinals, Shota Imanaga gave up three long balls. That's eight in his last three outings, including a three-run shot in the first inning after he was staked to a 3-0 lead. We're not going to stop Shota giving up home runs. He's going to give up some home runs, manager Craig Counsell said. The first inning, that's part that I think he definitely can control, and that's the part that can't happen. Imanaga gives up home runs. His 13 allowed are tied for the fourth most in baseball. But when he allows men on base before them, things really fall apart for him and the team. Earlier in the week, Counsell had lamented the issue. Three-run homers, those change games, he said. That remains a concern. In the first inning Friday, Imanaga hit a batter and doled out a five-pitch walk. Then he served up a center-cut fastball that Nelson Velasquez sent 405 feet into the Cubs' bullpen. The offense put up three runs and giving up three runs right there. That's tough for the atmosphere of the team, Imanaga said through an interpreter. The most concerning issue, though, is that Imanaga doesn't even lead the team in home runs allowed. That ignominious distinction belongs to Jameson Taillon, who tops MLB with 19 homers allowed. The Cubs lead all of baseball with 82 home runs allowed. The starting staff is the main culprit with 54 homers allowed. Yeah, Counsell said, that's bothersome. Just FYI, 82 home runs allowed in about 60 games. So you can kind of do the math there. The problems with the starting staff are a simmering issue that was briefly overlooked due to a stalled offense. As the Cubs were losing 10 straight and 14 of 16, their offensive struggles took center stage. The criticism was deserved, but the reality is the bats had performed quite well to that point. And a veteran group with a deep bench had enough of a history of success that Counsell could trust that they'd once again find their stride. But as bad as the offense was during that stretch, the starting pitchers also had the worst ERA in baseball during the 10-game losing streak. The injuries, Cade Horton out for the year, Justin Steele suffering a setback, Matthew Boyd and Edward Cabrera currently on the shelf, are catching up with them. After Imanaga gave up five runs in 5 1/3 innings, the starters have a 4.73 ERA on the season, 24th in baseball. They're giving up 1.61 home runs per 9 innings, with only the Colorado Rockies and the Athletics starting staffs posting worse rates. Both play in ballparks that are offensive havens. The small bit of good news for the Cubs is that they're slowly getting healthy. Boyd will make a rehab start Sunday with Iowa. He'll likely need one more rehab outing after that, but could return to the rotation in 10 days. Cabrera will throw an extensive bullpen Sunday and could be close to a return as well. But even with their return, this team will need to find a way to keep the ball in the park with more regularity. Imanaga's recent stretch is especially concerning. Once seen as a potential ace of the staff, the lefty has watched his ERA balloon from 2.32 to 4.37 with three rough starts. Outside of Ben Brown, right now there isn't a starter whom Counsell can fully trust to keep runs off the board and the ball in the yard. The Cubs need to get healthy. They need Imanaga to get right and for Brown to stay hot. Otherwise, their recent rough patch could just be the beginning of their troubles. Let's switch to some hockey now as the Stanley Cup Finals begin tomorrow. And in a little over 3 weeks, the NHL Draft will be held. July 1st, free agency opens. So a lot going on here in the next couple of weeks in hockey. What I'm hearing about the Blackhawks trading draft picks and expiring contract rights. Stories by Scott Powers. Outside of the draft lottery, May has been a pretty quiet month for the Chicago Blackhawks. There's draft prep. They have some players at the World Championships. They have a few contracts to work through, but most of the offseason is still ahead of them. Things will start to pick up next month. And actually, next month is this month, June. For now, here's what I'm hearing about the Blackhawks heading into a busier June. An upcoming decision will determine whether Jack Pridham remains a Blackhawks prospect. If he commits to a college before the June 1st deadline, Chicago would retain his rights for 2 more years. If he opts not to go to college, he would re-enter the draft this year. And I believe he was just traded to the Tampa Bay Lightning. There's always the possibility that the Blackhawks will try to sign Pridham to an entry-level contract before that June 1st deadline, too. They originally expected him to be on a longer development timeline before turning pro, but they may have to adjust if that's his desire. Pridham, of course, would have to agree to a contract. The Blackhawks drafted Pridham, a winger, in the third round in 2024. He was selected out of the BCHL and originally planned to attend Boston University last season. But when the NCAA began allowing CHL players to attend college, Pridham left the BCHL and joined the Kitchener Rangers in the OHL. He later decommitted from BU and opted to play a second season in the OHL. He was among the OHL's top offensive players this season and had 46 goals and 45 assists in 65 regular season games. He currently leads the Memorial Cup with 6 points and 4 goals. Kitchener will play in the Memorial Cup Finals Sunday. The Athletic's Scott Wheeler recently ranked Pridham as the Blackhawks' 13th best prospect. The only other prospect whose draft rights are set to expire on June 1st is forward Riku Tohila. Tohila was drafted in the 7th round in 2022 and has played in Finland's lower divisions since being selected. Teuvo Teravainen broke a finger while playing for Finland at the World Championships and recently underwent surgery to repair it. His recovery time is expected to be 4 to 6 weeks. Teravainen was playing well in the tournament and before the injury occurred. Considering he also played in the Olympics, it has been a long season for him. The Blackhawks aren't as confident as a lot of draft experts that Ivar Stenmark will still be available at number 4. They're obviously preparing for every scenario, but they don't expect him to be there. As the Athletic's Pierre LeBrun reported on Wednesday, the Blackhawks are open to trading the number 4 pick, but I'd go even further than that. The Blackhawks are open to trading any of their picks over the next 2 drafts. They're more willing than ever to listen to offers. Moving the 4th pick, though, would require a significant return. They'd want a player in his prime who can contribute to what they're building for many years to come. Everyone involved in the Connor Bedard contract negotiations has been very tight-lipped. Don't expect a ton of information coming out before the deal is announced. The new contract could be finished in June, but no one seems to be in a rush. Couple more bullet points here. Roman Kancerov's entry-level contract is loaded with bonuses, just like a high first-round pick would get. He could get as much as $3.5 million in bonuses. He'd have to be among the league's best players to reach all the bonuses. I'm sure plenty of you remember Artemi Panarin activating those bonuses on his entry-level contract. The Blackhawks wouldn't have to worry about the salary cap repercussions this time around. The World Championships haven't gone as hoped for several Blackhawks players. Aside from Teravainen's injury, Wyatt Kaiser had a rough start to the tournament for the U.S. and hasn't played much lately. Anton Frandell wasn't playing early on and then had a minor injury. He's been back in the lineup. Drew Comesso played a bit for the U.S. Arvid Soderblom has played in 3 games for Sweden and has stopped 41 of 46 shots for an .891 save percentage. Sam Lafferty and Oliver Moore have been playing the most among the Blackhawks players. For Lafferty, it has to feel good after not playing a ton for the Blackhawks this season. For Moore, this was an opportunity to play some competitive hockey again after sitting out the last month of the NHL season with an injury. He has 3 assists in 7 games. Blackhawks prospect Adam Gajan also played some for Slovakia. That has to be a confidence builder going into his first pro season. And Chris Johnson also contributed to this report. And on that note, I conclude this week's edition of The Athletic Central Illinois Style. Again, my name is Don Pavlicek, and thank you very much for listening today.
1: 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It's 5 o'clock.
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0: Welcome to Thursday. You're listening to the Talking Information Center. It is the 4th of June, 2026, and we begin the reading of today's Wall Street Journal by saying hello to Ken and Scott.
1: In Wednesday's markets, crypto winter turns bitter cold. Bitcoin falls for a fourth straight day after a sale by one of its cheerleaders. One investment left behind in market's recent record run, Bitcoin. The world's biggest cryptocurrency fell for a fourth straight day on Wednesday, trading at around 65,380 as of 4 p.m. Eastern Time. The token has shed 25% this year, erasing about half of its value since reaching a peak above $126,000 in early October. For months, Bitcoin had been holding its ground in a fairly narrow trading range after tumbling from its highs. Then one of Bitcoin's biggest evangelists blinked. Strategy, the largest corporate accumulator of the digital token, sold a portion of its massive holdings for the first time since the depths of the crypto winter in 2022. The next day, Bitcoin fell below $70,000 for the first time since early April. Michael Saylor, Strategy's executive chairman, had urged his followers to never sell their Bitcoin. The company said Monday that it sold 32 Bitcoin last week for roughly $2.5 million and intends to use the proceeds to fund distributions on its preferred stock. Shares of Strategy dropped 7% Wednesday. Bitcoin's recent slide marks a stark departure from its historical relationship with tech stocks, which have surged to send the S&P 500 to new highs. The digital currency has traditionally traded in tandem with riskier assets and led the market's declines during the AI-driven tech rout last year. Some worry that suggests crypto's slump could be presaging a broader market decline. On Wednesday, the S&P 500 slipped 0.7% from its record after the latest skirmish between the U.S. and Iran sent oil prices higher. Tech stocks led the declines, with the sector falling 1.5%. Shares of NVIDIA fell 3.6%, while Microsoft dropped 3.1%. The Dow Industrials slid 1.2%, or 621 points, weighed down by declines in international business machines. Brent crude, the international oil benchmark, rose 1.9% to $97.81 a barrel. Strategy's surprise sale has also left investors and analysts wondering if more pain could be on the way. Additional sales by the company could send Bitcoin plunging. It might be early innings for this change in strategy from Strategy, said Joshua Lim, global co-head of markets at crypto trading firm Falcon X. Most buyers of Bitcoin are on pause until we are past some of the major unresolved catalysts this summer. Many others are fleeing. A dozen spot Bitcoin exchange-traded funds launched by Wall Street firms such as BlackRock and Fidelity Investments in 2024 have been on a 12-day streak of outflows totaling about $4 billion, according to James Seifert, ETF research analyst at Bloomberg Intelligence. Things have mostly gone sideways since October, but this is the first true Bitcoin bear market we've seen since the ETFs launched, said Seifert. Meanwhile, many of the individual traders who long powered crypto's wildest bull runs have gotten swept up in the excitement around artificial intelligence stocks. The PHLX semiconductor index, stuffed with high flyers such as NVIDIA, Intel, and Micron, last week posted its strongest performance through the first 100 trading days of any year on record. What we need to get people interested in crypto and Bitcoin again is probably some of the air coming out of the AI trade, said Jake Ostrovskis, head of OTC trading at crypto trading firm Wintermute. AI stocks are likely to continue dominating the spotlight as investors brace for a wave of blockbuster initial public offerings, headlined by Elon Musk's rocket company SpaceX and AI giant Anthropic. Some Bitcoin diehards are holding out hope that the potential passage of the Clarity Act, which establishes a regulatory framework for all digital assets, will unlock a wave of new institutional capital for crypto and lift Bitcoin from its slump. While people are just chasing everything else, it's very hard to get any sort of catalyst strong enough to turn this market, Ostrovskis said. Scott?
2: Thanks, Ken. Good morning. Good morning, everyone. Some quick hits from the Wall Street Journal's Money and Investing section. Subheadline, Spotlight on Stocks. The semiconductor company Marvell Technologies stock climbed 3.7% a day after NVIDIA CEO Jensen Huang said Marvell could be the next trillion-dollar chip stock. Marvell shares rose 32% on Tuesday. Shares in Intel gained 4.4% on Wednesday. The Dutch paint maker AkzoNobel, its shares fell 17% in European trading. That after Sherwin-Williams and Nippon Paint said they would drop their efforts to acquire the company. The cybersecurity firm Palo Alto Networks earnings beat forecasts, but nonetheless, its shares were down 5.6%. The stock has nearly doubled, however, in value since April. New York investment firm KKR, its stock fell 4.1% as part of a broader sell-off in private market stocks after the Swiss firm Partners Group capped withdrawals on a fund as a result of a jump in investors looking to pull out. Partners Group shares declined 16% in Zurich. U.S. traded shares of Universal Music dropped more than 7% after Bloomberg reported that Bill Ackman's Pershing Square is looking to sell its stake in the company. Macy's reported higher sales and lifted its earnings outlook as the company's turnaround continued to bear fruit. Macy's shares increased just under 1%. Shares in GameStop rallied 6% after the video game retailer reported a higher first quarter profit following Tuesday's market close, and the company announced a $2 billion stock buyback program. GiftLab, which makes software development tools, said it would cut about 14% of its staff as part of a pivot toward AI. The stock finished the day's trading almost 3% lower. And some events on the business calendar for today. Weekly jobless claims will be announced this morning. The Bureau of Labor Statistics will share its revised reading of worker productivity in the first quarter. The EIA will publish the weekly natural gas storage report. And coming up in less than half an hour, the president of the Richmond Federal Reserve, Tom Barkin, will be speaking at 8:30. Ken?
1: 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There's a clear sign that Americans are tired of high gas prices. Hybrid cars and trucks are now hotter than ever. Elevated gas prices, sparked by the U.S.-Israel conflict in Iran, helped drive a 33% jump in hybrid sales in May compared with last year, according to data from Motor Intelligence, a bright spot in the otherwise stagnant new car market. At Stanley Subaru in Ellsworth, Maine, many customers are choosing hybrid versions of the Forester SUV and Crosstrek hatchback, though they cost a few thousand dollars more than their gas-only counterparts. The hybrids have been a godsend, said Mark Pollett, the store's dealer's principal. They are hotter than non-hybrids. The sales are helping automakers stoke interest at a time when new car sales are generally weak. Overall, new vehicle sales are down 4.4% in 2026 through May and are expected to continue sliding this year from pre-pandemic highs, with many buyers put off by high interest rates, broader economic uncertainty, and average prices hovering around $50,000. However, with gas rising to $4.26 a gallon on average, more Americans are opting to pay a few thousand dollars extra to get a new car that also uses less fuel. In 2026 so far, hybrid sales are up 17% compared with last year. Hybrids pair a small electric battery with a conventional gas engine to cut fuel consumption. Some have bigger batteries that require plugging in to charge, but those have fallen out of favor since the Trump administration gutted fuel economy regulations. The vast majority of hybrids sold in the U.S. don't have a plug. The interest in hybrids comes as many automakers in the U.S. pivot from purely electric vehicles after the Trump administration stripped away tax incentives for buying them. Despite rising gas prices, new EV sales remain depressed, down 25% this year, according to Motor Intelligence. In a survey last month, Cox Automotive found that new car shoppers are responding to high gas prices primarily by considering more fuel-efficient gas cars or hybrids as opposed to EVs. Shoppers want to save on gas, but the path of least resistance for most is a more efficient version of what they already know, the company said. Sales of used EVs, meanwhile, have logged a sizable boost this year. Yet sales of conventional hybrids, which don't plug in and don't require consumers to do anything differently, are booming in part because some of the most popular vehicles in the U.S. now come exclusively as hybrids. Toyota, having already eliminated gas-only versions of its Sienna minivan and Camry sedan, is selling its RAV4 Compact's SUV exclusively as a hybrid for the 2026 model year. The RAV4 was the best-selling vehicle, other than pickup trucks, in the country last year. The Jeep Cherokee SUV is returning to the U.S. this year with its first hybrid offering and no gas option. About 30% of buyers of the Subaru Forester SUV have opted for the hybrid version so far this year, according to Motor Intelligence. The hybrid Forester starts at $36,180, compared with $33,195 for the equivalent gas-only version. Subaru decided to add hybrid options in its two most popular models well before gas prices surged, as part of a plan to widen its lineup and give environmentally conscious customers a fuel-saving option that doesn't require big lifestyle changes, said Troy Poston, vice president of sales for the Japanese company's U.S. arm. The company moved production of the Forester hybrid from Japan to its factory in Indiana, a signal that it expects hybrids to stick around. We see this as a growing trend, not only this year, but every year moving forward, Poston said. Other car makers have been late to hybrids in the U.S., such as Nissan and Volkswagen, are rushing to add them to their lineups. Another holdout has been General Motors, the U.S.'s largest automaker by volume. GM's only hybrid on sale in the U.S. is a six-figure Corvette sports car. The Detroit automaker's chief executive, Mary Barra, has described fully electric vehicles as the company's North Star, saying that it is currently focused on reducing the cost of its EV as adoption grows over time. The automaker has also said it is planning some hybrids, but its smaller gas vehicles like the Chevrolet Trax and Trailblazer satisfy demand for fuel efficiency. We have announced in the past that we will have some hybrids in key segments, Barra said in January. So I think we're going to have the right portfolio. Scott?
2: U.S. crude oil inventories extended their decline to 6 weeks as exports rose and refineries ran near full capacity, according to data released yesterday by the U.S. Energy Information Administration. Commercial crude oil stocks, excluding the Strategic Petroleum Reserve, fell by 8 million barrels to 434 million barrels in the week ended May 29. And we're about 3% below the five-year average for this time of year, according to the EIA. Crude oil stocks were seen falling by 3.3 million barrels in a Wall Street Journal survey of analysts. Oil stored in the Strategic Petroleum Reserve fell by 8 million barrels to 357 million barrels on continued emergency releases. Oil stocks at Cushing, Oklahoma, the NYMEX delivery hub, were down by 583,000 barrels Oil stocks at Cushing, Oklahoma, the NYMEX delivery hub, were down by 583 barrels at 22.4 million barrels. U.S. crude oil production was steady at 13.7 million barrels per day. Crude oil imports were up by 1.2 million barrels a day to 6.4 million barrels a day, and exports increased by 1.4 million barrels a day to almost 6 million barrels a day. Refinery capacity use rose by 0.1 percentage point to 95%, with crude input to refineries down by 90,000 barrels a day at 16.9 barrels a day. Refinery runs were forecast to have risen by 0.3 percentage point in the Wall Street Journal survey. Gasoline inventories snapped a string of 15 straight weekly declines. They increased by 3.4 million barrels to 215 million barrels and were 5% below the five-year average for the time of year. Gasoline demand was down by 662,000 barrels a day to 8.6 million barrels a day. Gasoline stocks were expected to have fallen by about 600,000 barrels. Distillate fuel stocks were up by 1.5 million barrels to 102.3 million barrels versus expectations of an 800,000 barrel decline. Distillate demand was down by 480,000 barrels a day to 3.5 million barrels a day. Ken?
1: Macy's upscale offerings stoke a rebound. More people are visiting Macy's and snapping up higher-priced items like leather jackets and linen pants, helping to drive a rebound in sales and profits at the department store chain. Net sales rose 1.8% to $4.68 billion in the 3 months ended May 2nd, the company said Wednesday. Same-store sales, which exclude the effect of store openings and closings, rose 3%, the fourth consecutive quarter of gains. Profit climbed to $63 million from $38 million a year ago, and the company raised its full-year guidance. Consumers have expressed an interest in paying for quality, Macy's chief executive Tony Spring said in an interview. Macy's and its sister brands Bloomingdale's and beauty chain Blue Mercury have added higher-end brands such as Rothby Shoes and Chloe Clothing. That has led to customers spending more when they visit its stores and website, he said. Macy's shares were up 0.4% in midday trading Wednesday at $21.76. Spring has been powering a turnaround at the company by improving the merchandise assortment, adding more salespeople, and making the stores easier and more exciting to shop in by decluttering them. The company's Bloomingdale's chain has been a standout. It delivered a 10.2% increase in same-store sales compared with a year earlier, following several previous quarters of gain. Blue Mercury's same-store sales rose 6.4%, and the Macy's brand was up 1.6%. An improved digital experience also helped buoy sales. The company recently launched Ask Macy's, an artificial intelligence-powered conversational shopping assistant. Spring said the tool is helping to turn more browsers into buyers by narrowing their search with specific prompts. Spring said shoppers still remain selective in their purchasing, but he said he is cautiously optimistic the company can continue to drive improved performance. Macy's now expects adjusted earnings of $2 to $2.20 a share for the year, up from a previous forecast of $1.90 to $2.10 a share. Sales are expected to come in between $21.5 billion and $21.75 billion, compared with a prior view of $21.4 billion and $21.65 billion. Incomparable sales are now anticipated to climb 0.5% to 1.2%, compared with a prior range of down 0.5% to up 0.5%.
2: So, Compass, the real estate brokerage, which became an industry giant after it acquired rival Anywhere Real Estate earlier this year, finds itself under investigation by the Antitrust Bureau of the New York Attorney General. New York-based Compass grew from about 40,000 agents in the U.S. to more than 200,000 when the $1.6 billion deal closed. Compass was already the country's biggest real estate brokerage by volume. Anywhere, which owned well-known brokerage brands including Century 21, Sotheby's, and Coldwell Banker, was the second biggest. If the Attorney General's office finds that the merger violated antitrust law, it could pursue legal action against Compass and seek potential penalties that could include fines or even selling off parts of the company. Yesterday, Compass's stock was down 12% to $7.61 a share. The merger increased Compass's market share, especially in luxury markets like New York, where both Compass and Anywhere had a large presence. Some industry analysts had expected that Compass would need to sell some offices before gaining regulatory approval for the merger. A report in November from policy analysis firm Capstone had forecast that the combined company's market share would exceed 30% in New York. The deal, however, closed faster than expected after senior Justice Department officials decided not to launch an extended review of the merger. The Wall Street Journal reported in January that Compass had hired Trump-aligned lawyer Mike Davis to help the company make its case to the Justice Department. A spokeswoman for Attorney General Letitia James's office in New York confirmed the investigation, which was reported earlier by The Real Deal. Compass declined to comment. Compass is using its larger heft to pursue its strategy of encouraging sellers to share their listings within Compass affiliated brokerages first before making those listings widely available elsewhere on the internet. The company's approach is controversial within the industry. Compass says that these private listings give sellers more options to test out a price or to promote their listing before it is fully ready for sale. Critics of the practice, including listings site Zillow, say that sellers benefit from sharing their listing as widely as possible to attract the most buyers. Ken.
1: Terms unveiled for $75 billion listing of SpaceX. SpaceX's preparations for its blockbuster initial public offering next week have been unconventional in many ways, like most things involving Elon Musk. Its pricing strategy is no exception. Excuse me. The rocket maker bucked tradition Wednesday when it set a price for its shares over a week before its planned listing, rather than setting a range and refining it after days of meetings with investors. The company said in a filing it plans to sell, here we go, 555,555,555 shares at $135 apiece, raising close to $75 billion. It is targeting a valuation of around $1.75 trillion. The Wall Street Journal has reported, roughly doubling the company's valuation from 6 months ago. SpaceX could still adjust the price before the IPO. The company is expected to start trading on NASDAQ on June 12th in what could be the largest IPO of all time. SpaceX chose to set a specific price rather than a range to eliminate drama in the process, according to people close to the deal. The take-it-or-leave-it approach should help simplify the roadshow or investor meetings, they said. An IPO is typically an opportunity to find out what all types of investors are willing to pay for a private company. As with its private funding rounds, SpaceX felt it had enough demand for shares that investors would take what it offered, the people said. If Musk gets the valuation he is seeking, it would make SpaceX one of the most valuable companies in the world, surpassing Meta, Berkshire Hathaway, and Musk's electric vehicle company Tesla, which had a market capitalization of $1.3 trillion on Wednesday. SpaceX made $18.7 billion in revenue in 2025, including sales from xAI. That means it is priced at about 93.6 times its sales. The aggregate price-to-sales ratio of the S&P 500 is 3.8%, according to FactSet. Tesla had a price-to-sales ratio of 16.73 at the end of 2025. Investors' acceptance of SpaceX's mammoth valuation will likely hinge into whether they believe Musk can deliver on his ambitious ideas, which include colonizing Mars and launching data centers into SpaceX was unprofitable in 2025, losing $4.9 billion. It primarily makes money on subscriptions to its Starlink satellite internet service and rocket

0: launches, including for the government, as well as some revenue through its February acquisition of XAI, according to its filings. The merger valued the combined company at $1.25 trillion, up from $800 billion in a December secondary sale. The December sale more than doubled its valuation from July 2025, when SpaceX was valued around $400 billion. The company has rapidly boosted its valuation through biannual share sales that it has organized. Scott?
1: The war in Iran has left airlines scrambling to find their next barrel of oil, paying through the nose to ensure they can keep flying. Alternatives made from used cooking oil, cover crops, and captured carbon dioxide would have eased some of those pressures if only there had been enough to go around. For years, the airline industry pointed to sustainable aviation fuel, otherwise called SAF, as the future of lower carbon flight. But the industry struggled to take off. Last year, SAF made up just 0.6% of fuel that has been used for flights, according to the International Air Transport Association. 4 years ago, the United Nations International Civil Aviation Organization expected SAF production volumes to reach roughly 5 million tons by this year. However, today they stand at just over 2 million tons, while total jet fuel consumption is close to 300 million tons. Currently available SAF supply doesn't meet global airline demand for even 1 week, Delta Airlines told its investors earlier this year, while also asserting that SAF is the most promising lever known today to decarbonize flight. Meanwhile, Delta said that last year it secured 23.5 million gallons of SAF. That's an 80% jump compared with the year before. One of the main reasons that SAF remains in scant supply is that it is expensive to produce and to buy. Manufacturing largely focuses on converting used cooking oil, animal fats, and forestry wastes into jet fuel. Airlines have favored these so-called drop-in fuels because they're chemically identical to fossil fuels and work with traditional airline engines. Shortly before the war, a ton of SAF cost about $1,500 more to buy than a ton of traditional jet fuel, according to data from commodities pricing agency Argus Media. Unlike other forms of clean technology, like solar and wind, for which production costs have dropped in recent years, SAF costs remain high, said Aidan Lee, associate editor of Argus's SAF division. You're not getting that cost curve going down as much or as fast, he said. Adding to this, SAF production is dominated by startup companies. Major energy companies like BP, Eni, and Repsol did invest in the field, but have largely focused on distributing traditional fuel instead of reconfiguring their refineries to make SAF. And that's why the current SAF project pipeline is dominated by independent developers who are dependent on project financing to get their projects to a final investment decision, said Tom Berg, who is the director of policy sustainability at a Dutch SAF startup. According to Argus Media, 260 SAF projects are planned globally, but only 42 have actually reached a stage in which they can start building, and just a handful are operational. Last September, the Dutch oil giant Shell ended production of its biofuels facility in Rotterdam, which would have produced 820,000 tons of biofuel a year that included SAF. It became clear that the project would be insufficiently competitive to meet our customers' need for affordable, low-carbon products, said Mactel Dahan, Shell's downstream renewables and energy solutions president. One major point of success for the industry, however, it is no longer reliant on voluntary demand. Last year, the European Union and the UK rolled out mandates requiring 2% of all jet fuel supplied from European airports to be made from SAF. That is a requirement that will get stricter by increments moving forward to hit 70% by the year 2050. What actually counts as SAF is going to get stricter as well. Fats and used cooking oils will eventually be replaced by second and third generation e-fuels made up of captured carbon and green hydrogen. Those fuels are likely to be a major cost for airlines, with estimates they could be 10 times higher than fossil fuels. Recent announcements about SAF investments could be a boon to the industry. DHL Express said last month it's teaming up with a Dubai-based SAF developer to secure 25,000 metric tons of SAF a year starting in 2028. It called this step toward making sustainable aviation the new normal. Swiss International Airlines in May unveiled a partnership with Metafuels, a Swiss company that converts green methanol into SAF. In the U.S., United Airlines said in April that it was teaming up with energy company Phillips 66 and others to attempt to secure 11 million gallons of SAF. Ken.
0: New tariffs proposed for China and EU. White House cites forced labor concerns as justification for levies of at least 10%. The U.S. is proposing new tariffs of at least 10% on many of its trading partners over an alleged failure to address forced labor concerns, the Trump administration's latest move to replace levies that were struck down by the Supreme Court earlier this year. The Office of the U.S. Trade Representative said late Tuesday that goods from the European Union, UK, and more than a dozen other economies would face a new 10% duty after an investigation found they hadn't done enough to block imports of goods made from forced labor. Other countries, including China, Japan, and India, would face a 12.5% rate because they don't prohibit such imports and haven't committed to do so through a deal with the Trump administration, the USTR said. The failure of our most important trading partners to address the importation of goods made with forced labor is unacceptable, said U.S. Trade Representative Jameson Greer. The USTR included Canada and Mexico on its list of countries facing 10% tariffs, but said goods that comply with the U.S.-Mexico-Canada trade agreement would be exempted. Most of those countries' exports to the U.S. are considered compliant with the deal, which is up for review this year. The proposed new duties are part of an effort by the Trump administration to reestablish its ability to impose and adjust tariffs after a Supreme Court ruling in February removed a key tool underpinning one of the White House's signature initiatives. After the court ruling, the U.S. set 10% tariffs on most trading partners using a different legal authority, but those levies are set to expire in late July. The forced labor tariffs show that the administration is rebuilding the tariff wall, investigation by investigation, said Simon Everett, a professor of geopolitics and strategy at IMD Business School in Switzerland. The new duties are based on a probe under Section 301 of the Trade Act of 1974, which allows the U.S. to impose tariffs based on allegedly unfair practices. A separate investigation under the same legal authority is underway and targets 16 economies that are alleged to have excess industrial capacity. They are expected to replace the so-called reciprocal tariffs that the Trump administration imposed on trading partners last year. Section 301 gives the administration significant leeway once an investigation is complete, experts said. In the hands of a determined administration, it is a really powerful, flexible tool, said Deborah Elms, head of trade policy at the Heinrich Foundation, an Asia-based think tank. Some U.S. trading partners pushed back on the proposed new tariffs Wednesday. The EU called the levies unjustified. China said it doesn't have forced labor and opposes using tariffs as a pretext for political manipulation. While Greer has previously signaled that the U.S. would stick with its existing trade deals, the investigations have nonetheless set off a new wave of uncertainty over the future of U.S. tariff policy. The EU, for example, agreed last summer to eliminate tariffs on many U.S. goods, among other commitments, in exchange for a U.S. pledge to cap most duties on the bloc's products at 15%. Depending on the results of the U.S. investigation into the bloc's alleged industrial overcapacity, the combined Section 301 tariffs against the EU could surpass that ceiling, although the U.S. could still decide to cap the final combined level at 15%. A spokesman for the European Commission, the EU's executive body, said it expects the U.S. to respect the terms of last year's trade agreement. The EU shares U.S. concerns about forced labor and has passed legislation that blocks the sale of products made with forced labor, he added. The Heinrich Foundation Elms said prohibitions on forced labor are difficult to enforce, and it isn't clear what countries would need to do to prove that they are taking sufficient action. The new proposed tariffs are subject to public comment over the coming weeks and could still change.
1: You're listening to Ken and Scott reading the Wall Street Journal for Thursday, June 4th. Federal regulators are investigating whether former Congressman George Santos traded illegally in a predictions contract that referenced his own appearance at this year's State of the Union address. A person familiar with the matter has told the Wall Street Journal. In February, prediction market Kalshi informed the Commodity Futures Trading Commission and the Justice Department about suspected trading, people familiar with the referral said. Santos was said to have placed a bet on a contract that asked whether he would appear at the president's annual address to Congress that month at the Capitol, the people said. The CFTC has opened an investigation, one of the people said. The Justice Department has also received Kalshi's referral, another person said. Santos did not attend the speech and allegedly placed a bet that he would not. Kalshi's rules prohibit market participants from trading on contracts that they can influence. My legal team is in contact with the DOJ to see what's going on, Santos wrote in a post on X on Wednesday. The accusation, he wrote, is preposterous, and I look forward to supplying any information asked of me to any agency that inquires. Santos previously wrote several posts on X explicitly stating or suggesting he would go to the event. In a February 23rd post, he responded, "I," to a user asking whether he would in fact attend. The previous day, Santos posted, "Should I wear a muted serious suit to the SOTU or a bedazzled one?" He later posted about a trip to Washington, D.C. before writing on the evening of the event that he was watching the speech on an airport television. Santos, who was elected as a Republican from a district in New York, is known for fabricating his life story to win public office and was expelled from the House in 2023. The following year, he pleaded guilty to federal charges of wire fraud and identity theft. He admitted that he participated in a scheme to submit false campaign finance reports and to artificially inflate the amount he raised. Federal prosecutors called him a pathological liar and a swindler who falsely portrayed himself as a successful businessman and a real estate mogul with stints at Citigroup and Goldman Sachs. A judge sentenced Santos to just over 7 years in prison. He served a few months in custody before President Trump commuted his sentence last October. National Public Radio earlier reported Santos's alleged trading on Kalshi and the exchange's referral to law enforcement.
0: California feels stuck in limbo as primary vote count lingers. Top races likely won't be called for days. L.A. mayor clinches spot for November. Californians awoke Wednesday with few results in high stakes and messy elections for the state's next governor and mayor of Los Angeles. Analysts said it could be days before final vote counts determine the field in runoffs for both races, and a drawn-out count would be a fitting end to two unpredictable primaries that have featured scandals and unconventional candidates. One result that emerged late in the evening, incumbent L.A. Mayor Karen Bass will advance to the runoff, according to the Associated Press. Bass led second-place candidate Spencer Pratt by 34.8% to 30.4%. with 63% of the vote counted Wednesday. Despite Pratt's clear lead over third-place candidate City Council member Nathia Raman, the second position in the runoff hasn't yet been called. The race to succeed Governor Gavin Newsom drew dozens of candidates to the ballot, but has come down to three frontrunners vying for two spots. The candidates, two Democrats and a Republican, weren't early favorites. But due to the implosion of former Democratic Rep. Eric Swalwell amid sexual misconduct and assault allegations, an endorsement by President Trump, and hundreds of millions of dollars from a self-funded billionaire, the race solidified around three candidates. Former Health and Human Services Secretary Xavier Becerra, a Democrat, billionaire activist Tom Steyer, a Democrat, and Republican Steve Hilton, a former Fox News host and advisor to former British Prime Minister David Cameron, are seen as the most competitive candidates. The race hasn't been called, but Hilton and Becerra were the leading candidates with 58% of the vote counted. Hilton led with 27.8%, Becerra had 25.4%, and Steyer had 19.6%. Analysts expect Democratic voters to consolidate in a runoff and say Hilton remains a long shot. Unlike the governor's race, which must go to a runoff, if one mayoral candidate has received over 50%, they would have won outright. Any vote tally lower than that meant the top two candidates advanced to another election in November. Democrat Bass, 72, faced a challenge from reality TV star Pratt, 42, who has said that he was a registered Republican, and Raman, a 44-year-old Democratic socialist. Los Angeles has a population of about 3.9 million. California sends a ballot to every active registered voter, and ballots will be tallied for 7 days after Election Day, as long as they were postmarked on or before Election Day. If the races remain tight, as polling suggests they might, race analysts will wait for more ballots to be tallied before calling a race.
1: Scott? Shifting gears for some health news now. Eating a diet high in ultra-processed foods is associated with an increased risk of dementia, new research shows, adding to the growing list of health problems linked to foods such as packaged cookies, hot dogs, and chips. In a study published yesterday in the American Journal of Public Health, the group of people who reported eating the highest amount of ultra-processed foods had a 58% higher risk of later developing dementia and a 46% increased risk of developing cognitive impairment than those who said they ate the least. The study involved more than 5,300 U.S. adults age 50 and older and followed them for almost 9 years on average. Researchers from the Harvard T.H. Chan School of Public Health and other institutions aimed to home in on the effect of ultra-processed foods by accounting for a range of other factors that affect health as well, including education, income, smoking, physical activity, and alcohol use. Because the research is observational, it cannot prove ultra-processed foods cause dementia and cognitive impairment. One likely explanation for the link is that diets high in ultra-processed foods are associated with obesity, type 2 diabetes, and cardiovascular disease. And those illnesses do raise the risk of dementia, said Dr. Alex Hemmy, an endocrinologist at the University of Liverpool who has studied ultra-processed foods and dementia. Emerging research is revealing more direct potential reasons for the link between ultra-processed foods and dementia, according to Dr. Dariush Mosafarian, a cardiologist and director of the Food is Medicine Institute at Tufts University. The results add to a body of scientific evidence linking diets high in ultra-processed foods to health problems, including obesity, cardiovascular disease, and type 2 diabetes. The Trump administration has made a series of moves under the direction of Health and Human Services Secretary Robert F. Kennedy Jr. to nudge people away from many foods considered ultra-processed. The administration issued new dietary guidelines that advise Americans to avoid highly processed foods with added sugar and salt. Nutrition researchers generally define ultra-processed foods as those containing ingredients that would not generally be found in a home kitchen, such as emulsifiers used to improve the texture of food and high-fructose corn syrup. The study found that diets high in minimally processed foods, such as fresh fruits, vegetables, whole grains, fish, and unprocessed meats, were linked to a decreased risk of dementia and cognitive impairment. People who ate the most minimally processed

0: in a way that might cause inflammation. And inflammation has been implicated in many health problems, including dementia.
1: 60 Minutes meltdown caps weeks of rancor at CBS News. Emotions were running high again at CBS News. Longtime 60 Minutes correspondent Scott Pelley had delivered a rebuke of CBS News editor-in-chief Barry Weiss at a staff meeting Monday, accusing her of murdering the...
2: How to charge giant customers, according to the utility filings aggregated by AI startup Halicon. Rate setting is overseen by state regulators during year-long legal processes like the one unfolding in Phoenix, where customers and advocacy groups can petition to participate. Arizona's five elective utility commissioners will likely set the APS rates rise later this year. They last approved an increase in 2024 when the utility had requested a 13.6% bump for most customers and got an 8% bump. Geisler, the APS chief, said higher rates are needed to cover what already has been spent for upgrades and repairs to the grid. Rising inflation, higher interest rates, and supply chain volatility have driven up project costs. Prices for some transformers have jumped 90% in recent years, Geisler added. Until 2 years ago, APS connected new customers to the grid as they signed up for service. Now it is preparing to add customers requesting more than 4,000 megawatts of service, and an additional 19,000 megawatts of requests are waiting in the queue, more than twice the system's peak demand. The scramble has Arizona's worried. Jane Anderson, Arizona state leader for Mormon Women of Ethical Government, said she is concerned residents and small businesses will end up subsidizing the power needs of data centers. She called APS's proposal 14.5% rate increase for households out of line with national averages. Low-income families and seniors on fixed incomes already struggle to afford their bills, and air conditioning is a must, she said. It is a life-saving measure, Anderson said. Arizona Attorney General Chris Mays, a Democrat and former utility commissioner, wants to see data centers carry a heavier share of the burden. Even a 45% rate increase won't fully cover the cost to plug them in, she said, while arguing residential customers should see about a 3% hike. Phoenix Mayor Kate Gallego, who formerly worked in an economic development at the Salt River Project, a federal utility in the Phoenix area, said she sees parallels to an earlier boom. In 2008, with the real estate downturn, Arizona was hit very hard because we were so strongly linked to residential real estate, she said. The Phoenix area is a major data center market, home to semiconductor manufacturing and copper mining, a key commodity for the power industry. Not every proposed data center will be built, but having Arizona's grid too heavily weighted towards one sector would be irresponsible, Gallego said. We are making an enormous bet on one sector, she said. We'll read this article about China. China uses LinkedIn to lure spy recruits in the West, U.S. and allies warn. Chinese spies are increasingly posing as job recruiters on LinkedIn and other professional networking sites to recruit Western military and government personnel, and the U.S. and its intelligence allies warned this week, reinforcing calls for vigilance. The Five Eyes intelligence sharing network, which also includes Canada, the U.K., Australia, and New Zealand, alleged that Chinese military intelligence operatives were posing as employees of private consultancies, think tanks, and human resource firms

0: looking to hire foreign policy or defense analysts. Potential targets who respond to the online job advertisements, including holders of security clearances and military personnel with knowledge of the Indo-Pacific, are interviewed and asked to write a trial report, according to the threat bulletin issued by agencies, including the FBI. More sensitive information is requested in subsequent reports, for which recruits receive as much as $several thousand each. In many cases, according to the warning, the Chinese intelligence agents pose as representatives for legitimate-looking cover companies purporting to be outside of China. China's use of social media sites to recruit spies goes back at least a decade, according to U.S. federal indictments and officials, prompting repeated warnings in recent years from Washington and its allies. The latest alert shows that Western officials don't believe the threat has subsided, despite efforts to bring the issue to light. The timing of the warning is notable, coming just weeks after President Trump traveled to Beijing for a state visit, during which he and Chinese leader Xi Jinping pledged to build a more constructive relationship than in the past. The British Domestic Security Service, MI5, said that more than 20,000 people in the UK alone were approached by Chinese agents on LinkedIn in recent years to get them to provide sensitive information. LinkedIn said in a statement that misrepresenting one's identity violates its terms of services. We maintain focus on depicting state-sponsored abuse and will continue to enforce our policies against fake accounts, the company said. In one U.S. example, a former CIA officer, Kevin Mallory, a military veteran who spoke Mandarin Chinese, was convicted in 2018 of selling U.S. government secrets to China. Mallory was approached by LinkedIn by a Chinese recruiter about possibly consulting work in China. He later traveled to China and was given a secure phone through which he transmitted several documents containing classified information, according to trial testimony. Last year, the Washington-based Foundation for Defense of Democracy's think tank identified what it said was a likely Chinese intelligence operation targeting laid-off U.S. government employees. One measure the think tank said the U.S. could take in response was to create sock puppets accounts that fit the profiles of former government officials or holders of security clearance to lure the Chinese operatives out of the shadows. Mao Ning, a spokesman for the Chinese Foreign Ministry, called the latest allegations ironic, describing the Five Eyes partnership as the world's largest intelligence network. Beijing has long argued that it is a victim of U.S. spying and influence operations, including ones that target employees of state-owned companies, many of whom have had their ability to travel abroad curtailed by the Chinese government as the U.S.-China rivalry has intensified. Another article from the U.S. section of the Wall Street Journal, Five Things to Know About Colleges Reinstating the SAT. After a pandemic-era push to stop requiring standardized tests such as the SAT and ACT, some schools are bringing them back. Others are under pressure to do so. Here are five things to know about what's happening with the SATs. For years, the SAT was the gold standard of college admission exams. Today, about 90% of colleges don't require the SAT or ACT. Even though most schools don't require it, admission officers often use submitted scores to assess candidates. The number of people using the SAT has risen in recent years. Fewer high school students are meeting the SAT's math and reading benchmarks. Last year, fewer than 40% of test takers met the benchmarks, which are supposed to predict whether someone has a 75% chance of getting at least a C in the first semester. test requirements, advocates say standardized exams have become a more important evaluation tool because GPA has become less useful.
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2: Good afternoon. This afternoon, expect sunshine with a high near 92. Tonight, expect clear skies with a low near 79. Saturday, look for partly cloudy skies with a high near 77. Saturday night, look for partly cloudy skies with a low near 69. Sunday, expect moderate rain with a high near 79. Get your weather every hour right here on Mind's Eye Radio, your virtual newsstand.
3: In Belleville and Fairview Heights and Granite City, it's partly cloudy and 86 degrees.
4: People who attend family reunions often meet cousins who resemble them. I'm David Ginder. A famous wild bandit has a cousin we'd like to introduce on today's Nature Watch. In the days of California gold mining, ringtails were often placed in mines to keep them free of mice and rats, and became known as the miner's cat. These striking animals make a variety of sounds, including barks, snarls, chirps, and chitters. One look at the ringtail with its prominent, long, bushy tail marked with wide black and white rings, and you see its resemblance to the raccoon. The ringtail is much smaller and more slender with a coat of muted color and is distinguished by a small, chiseled, fox-like face and large ears. The wide white rings that circle its dark, limpid eyes make them look enormous. Ringtails are nocturnal hunters of small rodents, but may fall prey themselves to bobcats or great horned owls. We welcome your comments about the show. 1-800-886-RADIO. 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
7: 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Along with your mailing address, be sure to mention Eyes Free Sports in the subject line. Hey there, and thanks for tuning into episode 166 of the Eyes Free Sports podcast. My name is Greg Lindberg. On this episode, we are chatting with two gentlemen who have been very involved in Beat Baseball over the last several years, and they actually recently teamed up to put on this Beat Baseball tournament in Puerto Rico, which was a super unique event, and I think you'll really enjoy hearing about not only their backgrounds, but just everything that went into facilitating this type of a tournament, and what it means for the future of Beatball in Puerto Rico. So let's go ahead now and hit the field and start swinging toward episode 166 of the Eyes Free Sports podcast. Okay, so here on this episode of Eyes Free Sports, we are chatting about Beat Baseball. And specifically, we definitely want to get into this recent Beat Baseball tournament that was held in Puerto Rico. A pretty unique event. So to help us get into all this, I would first like to welcome David Sanchez. David, welcome to the podcast.
8: Thank you for having me.
7: Absolutely. And then we also have Jason Frazier with us. Jason, welcome.
9: Thanks, Greg. Always a pleasure to talk to you. Always a pleasure to be on the show.
7: Awesome. And just, yeah, have to shout out Mind's Eye Radio. Just, you guys have supported my podcast now for a long time. So really appreciate the support for all this time, Jason.
8: No problem. Great. You do great work.
7: Thanks, man. I appreciate that. So why don't we just start here, just kind of about your backgrounds, kind of get into, you know, your kind of who you guys are. We can go to David first on this one.
9: Well, I always been involved in sports. Like, I started playing baseball in Little Leagues back in 1985. Then also I was a coach of basketball when I was 13 years old. Grew up in that league for like 6-7 years, a little bit more, between coaching and be part of the staff of the league. Then I went to the Army in 2000 with the 82nd Airborne Division. I stayed there until 2005. And after that, I started working at the orthopedic office as an ortho technician. I did that job for like 6 years. And my last job was working in a furniture store as a salesperson for about 6-7 years. And ever since 2018, I don't work anymore, thanks God. But I think it's even worse now than when I was working. I always busy.
7: Always finding something to do, yeah. And as far as your visual impairment, what's your condition, David?
9: My condition is retinitis pigmentosa, RP. And funny to say, it was diagnosed by luck, I guess I could say. Because I was the one who was trying to get a surgery when I was in the Army, like the laser surgery. And if I didn't want to get that done, they would never find out, or I would never find out.
7: Hmm. Wow. Wow. And then so today, what's kind of your level of vision?
9: According to my last test, I have less than 10 degrees on diameter on my peripheral vision.
7: Right.
9: At least my central vision is pretty good. My peripheral is almost gone.
7: I see. Gotcha. Let's go over to Jason. So just talk to us kind of about your background, Jason, and definitely curious how you got connected to the blind community.
8: So it kind of goes a full circle, because I say in my life here, I started Mind's Eye. I've almost now been here for 15 years. I graduated from SIUE with a mass communications degree. When I was leaving SIUE, I also had a job at 101 ESPN, a local ESPN radio affiliate. But I also need another part-time job. And so this is going to date people, and some people are going to be like, what the heck is that? I actually saw the listing for Mind's Eye on Craigslist. But I never knew Mind's Eye existed until I walked up to the door that day. The thing where I say it's kind of full circle, Mind's Eye is located in the grounds of Our Lady of the Snows, a shrine in Belleville, which is like basically we call it Disneyland for Catholics. I went to Catholic school my whole life. Also, I grew up 6 minutes away from where Mind's Eye is located. And my grandmother, who lived with us until she passed away when I was around 11, she was visually impaired. So I always, with this audio, as I say, now I know it's audio description. I would audio describe the Price is Right for my grandma. You know, basically telling her, hey, Bob Barker just got tackled by some crazy lady, grandma. Like, that's what's happening right now. Things like that. At that age, I didn't know that's what I was doing. I just thought I was having a conversation, you know, relaying information. Fast forward, started at Mind's Eye as a part-time board operator. Have been able to see the organization go through many changes and additions to add audio description. The program and also adaptive athletics. We kind of got into beat baseball. When I got to Mind's Eye, they were doing beat baseball, like a fundraising tournament. Like, sighted players were playing, different rules, 70-foot bases. Just a lot of stuff that, like, when I first got introduced to beat baseball, I thought that's what the game was. And then we were, you know, Chad Dillon actually reached out and said, hey, man, would Mind's Eye be interested in having a team participate in the NBBA World Series? Originally, I said no. When I originally said yes, I said, we're just going to do the once-a-year World Series. I think that's all we can handle right now. And, you know, fast forward, you know, our involvement has been pretty deep in the sport since 2020.
7: Gotcha. Yeah. And I'm just honestly a huge fan of everything you guys are doing there with Mind's Eye. I know you mentioned, obviously, you got the radio station, you've got adaptive sports, audio description, you know, for different events. And there are times I'm like, man, I should move to St. Louis just because all the cool stuff you guys are doing there. So hats off on all that.
8: We still have the humidity, but it's a lot less humid here, Greg, so you might enjoy it.
7: True. The winters, though. I don't know if I could handle those winters. I've heard they're pretty rough in the Midwest.
8: Yeah, negative 10 degrees, we got something for you, but if not, probably not the place.
7: True. Although our buddy Neil Dog, Neil McDonald, did move there, you know, from California. So I think he's pretty adjusted.
8: He's figured it out.
7: Yep. So let's go back to David. David, talked to us about just kind of how you initially discovered adaptive sports. And was it beat baseball? Is that kind of the initial sport that you got into?
9: Yes. Back in 2018, when I moved to Massachusetts, I don't remember if I was looking on Google or Facebook or anything like that. I know that it came out something about blind hockey. So when I saw that, I said, well, if they have blind hockey, they might have other sports. So I started looking, you know, basketball, baseball. When I found baseball, then I found the league. I checked in the teams on the league, and it was one in Boston. So I reached to Rob, and that was in like March. I started practicing with them in April, and then I went, you know, through the season with them. And I've been playing for them ever since.
7: Awesome. And just talk to me about your experience on the Boston Renegades.
9: I mean, it's been a blast. I mean, it's and a blessing at the same time because they are a great organization. They're very organized. When I walked in for the first time to a practice, I said, wow, this is like a semi-pro team because we have doctors, nurses, you know, trainers, you know, like it's pretty organized and very well set up. And then the players and the volunteers, we are like a family. We talk constantly to each other in and off the field, in and out of the seasons. It's like I said, it's like a new family to me.
7: Right. Very cool. And Jason, back over to you. So obviously the Gateway Archers are the beat baseball team kind of under that Mind's Eye umbrella. And I know you've done coaching, managing, just, you know, have worn so many different hats. If you just want to kind of summarize your experience there with the Archers and just kind of the amazing progress you guys have made in a few years.
8: I mean, it's just one of those things when we first got into the sport and, you know, as I said, we started out saying, hey, we're going to do one event. And then we went to the first tournament and I was just hooked with I've always been a fan. So I'm a sports fan by heart first in nature anyways. So, you know, just me going to that first tournament, getting hooked, and I'm like, hey, we can maybe do another tournament. Maybe we can do the World Series. And we hosted the World Series the last couple of years in 24 and 25. And then, you know, we also helped host a couple of tournaments out in Vegas and now the West Coast Beatball Invitational, now with Puerto Rico. I just like to help expand the sport and give this sport an opportunity to grow and just see, you know, so much potential. As I always tell people, this sport, once you see it for the first time and once you're out there playing or you're playing it or someone who's witnessing that, you just are amazed by the incredible athleticism that goes on from each of these athletes who are taking place and sacrificing their body for a whole weekend or a whole week at the World Series is quite addictive. I brought other people in and friends, family, and say, hey, I'm going to have you go to one tournament with me and just check it out. And Orlando Gonzalez, who's a coach of the Archers, that's what happened to him. Them to go to Champaign, and now he's a coach of the Archers. So once you get people involved, I just want other people to be able to be involved in the sport, and also other people have a chance who are now seeing it to see how incredible it is, and now so you lend their hands to the sport and see how we can make it grow.
7: Right. Well said. That's awesome. So in terms of this tournament that recently happened in Puerto Rico, I guess we can go back to David on this. So David, you are from Puerto Rico originally, right?
9: Yes.
7: Gotcha. And so was it kind of your, as far as the genesis of this tournament, was it kind of your brainchild, you and Jason kind of working together?
9: Well, it's a little bit of both. Like when I started playing in 2018, that I found out about the league, I was already I was diagnosed legally blind since 2007. So it took me 11 years to learn that it was a baseball for the blind. So once I start playing, I said, I want to bring this to Puerto Rico because I think they don't have it. But at the beginning, you know, I didn't know how, and I was trying to, you know, to get more involved, to learn more, and then, you know, go there with some knowledge. So then in 2020, 2002, I believe. I invite one of my friends. I used to play baseball in Puerto Rico for the Olympic team. And when he came to the practice, he loved it. He said, at the end of the practice, I thought I was going to come in for like 20 minutes, but when I see these, I had to stay at the whole practice. So we did a Facebook Live, like encouraging Puerto Rico to create a team and stuff like that. And then after that, I saw people calling me and asking for it. So I said, I guess, you know, there's some room to grow. So then in 2023, I saw an article about this specific city that did something for the blind community on their botanical garden. That I said, well, this is the spot then. So I did the proposal, went there on August 2023. They accepted. And we start practicing on 2024. And then last year at the Las Vegas tournament, I met Jason. And Jason told me, hey, what do you think about doing a tournament in Puerto Rico? And that's how the tournament started up, you know, from that encounter in Las Vegas a year ago. And we made it happen.
7: Right. That's amazing. Yeah. And Jason, anything you want to add to that?
8: I mean, I just saw, I think right before that, they had made an outreach about trying to get beat baseball as a Puerto Rico. And, you know, I saw that. I was like, man, that's another area. And I know it's baseball heavy. You watch the World Baseball Classic. You know, as I talk about, I'm from St. Louis. And here, you know, we joke. There are certain sports figures that walk on water in each area of the world, you know, or each other. And then in St. Louis, one of our most famous athletes is Yadier Molina, who's from Puerto Rico. His brother Benji was at the 24 World Series. And, you know, of course, their family carries deep roots to that community. So I was like, hey, it's an opportunity for us to do something in the area that would benefit a country who's very baseball heavy, very baseball rich. And meeting David and knowing kind of a little bit of his background, I'm one of the people, you know, I'm always willing to try something. I think if you're afraid to fail, you're going to be afraid to do everything in life. So I said, hey, if we can make this work, you know, here's the logistics, here's what we need to do. I was ready to go for it. And me and David set up again that Vegas tournament. You know, we talk about growing the sport in the community, but also by way of me meeting David at that Vegas tournament and having that conversation, now we're going to the sport in Puerto Rico as well.
7: Exactly. Yeah. And David, back to you. Just talk to us a little more about kind of the blind community in Puerto Rico. You know, do you kind of have a handle on like how many folks are in the blind and low vision community? And then specifically when it comes to sports, are there a lot of adaptive sports, you know, opportunities for the blind there?
9: As far as I know, yes. The Federation of Blind Athletics of Puerto Rico, they have like goal ball and even dominoes, chess, and other kind of sports, you know, for the blind. And they're moving along. Plus, they have other organizations like NFB for Puerto Rico, which right now we have the president of the NFB of Puerto Rico playing with us as well.
7: Oh, nice. Yeah.
9: But I mean, for baseball, it's a little bit harder now because I mean, it's new to them, and most of them already, you know, also doing judo and stuff like that. That they do some Paralympics on goalball and judo, so it's kind of hard for them to try it. Some of them, but what we're doing right now is getting to like schools to the kids, you know, try to get them at an early age so they can learn about the sports. That way, when they grow, you know, they can have something to do.
7: Yeah, yeah, makes sense. So then in terms of the tournament, let's kind of dive in head first here. I guess we can start with you, David, on this. Just kind of give us like a recap of, you know, the four teams. I know there were four teams that competed and kind of how those four teams, you know, got involved.
9: Yes, I mean, at the beginning when we were doing the logistics for the tournament, we both agreed that we have to find out which team will be able to go because, you know, plane tickets and the hotels, you know, the expenses were a little bit higher than normal. So Jason did a great job finding two teams plus his team to go there. I believe when he talked to them, they all agreed to go, and they came. They came great because, I mean, we gave a great show. We had a little bit of everything. Like, first thing is, like, home runs in this league, you know, it's hard to get. And thanks God, Jason's team had 3 homers this past weekend.
7: That's right.
9: That's exciting because some people can see, you know, a little bit of everything of the sports while we're there.
7: Absolutely. Yeah, that was quite a performance by the Archers. Yo, Jason, anything you'd like to add just kind of on, you know, the four teams and how they got involved?
8: I think, you know, 2 of the 4 teams, of course, with the Archers and, you know, my involvement with the event, but also with Kyle Wilson and David's team. But I think the other two teams also have some special connections when you're looking at, you know, Austin Blackhawks, who, you know, are pretty much one of the pinnacle organizations in this sport. You know, they also have a lot of, not only a lot of championships in their resume, but they have a lot of outreach in other communities on their resume as well. Whether it's going to Argentina, whether it's going to other places across the world to promote beat baseball. So originally we were looking at the teams. We're like, what better organization to, you know, have here who has a history, has the legacy of knowing how it is to help build a sport in another community, another area. Also with the Titans, one of the things someone people may not realize is, especially where this tournament was held, Nestor Gonzalez, who's also one of the great ambassadors of the sport, his family is from Puerto Rico. He's from, they live in Caguas. So this was also another good way to, you know, you look at some of the stories, you know, like with him being able to, Damien, his son Damien, play beat baseball, Nestor coach beat baseball, and basically where they have family ties to, was also a pretty cool thing to do while we were in Puerto Rico. So the teams were chosen and selected, and kind of, you know, we wanted teams who can get there, but also teams who understood what the mission we were trying to accomplish in Puerto Rico.
7: Right. Gotcha. And then, yeah, just in terms of like the actual games, the matchups, any kind of highlights you want to mention, Jason?
8: I think, you know, from every standpoint, I thought you saw some cool things. You saw Caguas get their first win as a team in Puerto Rico, and they got 2 victories. You saw some good plays by some of the players on Titans, like Zach Turner and some of the stars of our sport, Damien Gonzalez, who's a growing star in the sport. Austin Blackhawks has some new additions to their roster, so a lot of good competition out of them with Brandon Chesser, who has made his way back to Austin and had a good performance in the tournament. You saw Grant Simpson, I thought it was scary enough when he was getting good by playing in teams that weren't in his area, but now he's playing in his home team, so he's getting the practice reps consistently every day. Man, he's getting better and better. You can see that, and you always know what Darius Sterling brings to the table on defense. And then the Gateway Archers, I think a lot of people have talked about the names on our roster that, you know, you're familiar with. Of course, Mark Morris, Eric Rodriguez did their thing in Puerto Rico. There was no Nick Mulhern or Ethan Johnson out there this weekend, but, you know, Demetrius Morrow, who made a all-star trip, had another good weekend. Richie Kressel started off pretty well as well. Steve Patton was probably one AB shy from being in the all-tourney team batting for offense. But Tim Chappell, who was the offensive MVP in Vegas, again, 2 tournaments in a row now, he's offensive MVP again in Puerto Rico. And Zion Prince, man, like, you know, you talk about development, you talk about young players, and you talk about the youth of this league and wanting to see players you were not familiar with kind of shine and get their growth. Last year, he hit a home run in the World Series. This term, he hit 882 and 2 home runs. I mean, absolute bombs.
7: Wow.
8: The guy is really emerging and coming on as a talent. And, you know, we're happy to see this. A guy we discovered at MSB, a Missouri School for the Blind demo. I pitched to him the first time and he hit the ball. I said, you can hit off me. You should be able to hit off anybody. and you know, we took him to the World Series 3 weeks later in 2023. And he's just gotten better and better each year, and it's just good to see that talent develop. And, I mean, the sky is the ceiling for him. Even in this tournament, he got himself out. He had 2 strikeouts, and I think he threw a bat. Those were his 3 outs in the tournament. So he was never reported out or never put out by a single person besides himself.
7: Amazing, yeah. And such a great point, too, Jason, about, like, the youth kind of movement and in all adaptive sports, obviously we got to get the young folks involved to keep growing these and continue more opportunities for folks in general. David, back to you. Any kind of highlights you want to mention? And did you by chance get to play in this tournament?
9: Well, actually, I did just get one at bat. Thank God I scored, so that was good.
8: We don't want to bring that up, David, because I know which team you scored against.
9: Oh, yes. Of course, I have to play against the best, so to prove myself. But anyway, everything that Jason has said, I want to add also that we got some bets that they did great on this tournament, like Cesar Lascano, that he was part of the offensive All-Star team and hitting with a pitcher that is not his normal. So that's pretty good. You know, also having vets coming in and help out and doing great on the tournament, as well as Richie Flores, which is normally, now he's normal, he's beyond the top, you know, with either offense or defense. He did a great job. Also, we have a couple of players like that have been already on the league since last World Series, like Risa and Eric, that they did a pretty great job. The new players coming in for the first time playing for Puerto Rico, like Fernando and Ian, at least they already, you know, they did record the first put out on the first hit. So that's promising for Puerto Rico.
7: Absolutely. Yeah. And I did want to ask you a little more too, just about kind of the support of Puerto Rico, you know, of this tournament. And did you guys get, you know, some fans and kind of community involvement to come out and check it out?
9: Yes. We had since the event was at the complex that the Puerto Rico Baseball Academy High School use, we have all those kids, not all of them, but most of those kids helping out as volunteers. They were part of the clinic, and some people got involved, like doing videos that is running out right now on the media, because they were amazed to what happened, you know, what was happening, because it's the first time for them to see that. And I'm pretty happy about it, because everybody, you know, put a little bit of their part to help out. The mayor of Caguas, he did a great job with us, helping us out, you know, with uniforms, lunches, putting up the fields. His staff was there all the time. I mean, asking what we need and trying to get us, you know, what we need to keep going with the tournament. They also did the awards. It was like an effort of everybody put a little bit of something. And that's why I believe it was so successful.
7: Right, right. Interesting. And then so, Jason, just in terms of Gateway, you know, their success in this tournament, just kind of looking ahead, anything you want to mention, just, you know, taking a crystal ball here in 2026?
8: You know, we have a goal. I think it's a goal of every team when you start a season. Your goal is to win the championship. We have guys who have been at that highest point of the mountain, and you know, they have won championships before, but we have guys who have been in this league now for 20 plus years and have not got the chance to be there. So we're going to keep grinding. We know one tournament is just step one. It's not we're not pouring champagne in each other's heads yet. We got a big tournament come up in Indy at the Bonanza. We have Bolingbrook right after. We actually have a battle for Illinois in between that. So we have three straight weekends of beat baseball coming up. We're going to play the Comets at Aurora at the World Series location. And we have Oklahoma and we have Champaign. So we got five more tournaments to get some work done. Before, you know, kind of talking about the Archer, I do want to add a little couple things to, you know, kind of just the community support aspect. What I think was very cool about this tournament that, you know, we don't get a lot of, because we hosted a baseball complex, Greg, so it's different. So usually when you go to a soccer complex, they're trying to figure out a lot about our sport. And it's not because they're used to playing, you know, just worried about soccer. Here at this complex, from the students who helped out, from the people David Sanchez mentioned about, you know, who run the complex, the people in the community, it was just an overall excitement about beat baseball and find out beat baseball. It energized, I think, everybody around you. So like, it was different than playing at a soccer field where you see, you know, people are like, okay, don't damage our corner flags, you know, stuff like that. They're like, hey, whatever you need for baseball, And even talking to the people afterwards, they were taking pictures of the award winners, and they're putting those pictures up inside the baseball complex. So wow. That was pretty cool to be there and, you know, just chatting with some of the kids. And to give you the breadth of baseball in Puerto Rico, we were at this complex where it's basically like a high school. And, you know, the kids go to school 3 days a week, and they had baseball training 2 days a week. That tells you how you know, devoted they are to that sport. So now they're devoted to beat baseball and helping it grow. And I even say, like, again, you talk about growing the sport. We may have been playing beat baseball next to some future MLB players, because these guys are dead serious about their growth and beat baseball and produce talent out of that complex like Carlos Correa and other players. And, you know, you may have introduced a whole new level, a whole new person to the sport who may have never known it happened. May remember that going down the line when they're hitting home runs for the Florida, the Miami Marlins or something. They'll remember, hey, I remember that time I was at the beat baseball tournament in Puerto Rico. So I think even that was special too, to add to kind of the community investment and support and all the stuff that I think one of the cooler moments that David hasn't mentioned, and he probably won't, but seeing him get honored in Kiowa's for his support of Adaptive Athletics at the opening ceremonies and getting an award from the city, that was really cool for me to see. And I think everybody else there.
7: Wow. That's amazing. Yeah. Congrats on that honor, David. And, you know,
9: Thank you.
7: You've put in a lot of work, like you've talked about, you know, trying to get stuff going down there and grow more adaptive sports opportunities and be baseball specifically. So, yeah, and just kind of on that note, I'm curious, David, do you think this could become like an annual event or perhaps even, you know, more frequent than that?
9: Well, that's the plan. I know, like, the city of Kiowa's already told me, David, we want to tie you down here because we want this to come every year. So it's something that we want to work on. That's what I was asking, like, for feedbacks. So what we can do better for next year. So try to get it done again next year, but do a little bit better than this time.
7: right. Yep. You got to start somewhere though, right? Kind of lay that foundation, yes. And which it sounds like this tournament really did. I was also curious too, as far as like media coverage, any kind of like TV or, you know, digital, like social media coverage down there. Yeah.
9: Social media. Yes. But sadly that was the week that, one of our biggest basketball, you know, icon died. I don't know if you guys remember him. His name was Jose Ortiz, Jose Picolín Ortiz. He did have his team with Utah Jazz back in the 80s or 90s. Mm. But he played more in Europe. He was like the star war in the Olympic team. So he died like a couple of days before the tournament. So pretty much all the like TV were more sitting on his funeral.
7: Interesting.
9: But, we got a lot of social media work on, and then also I'm gonna start sending them to all the stuff that we have done to the TV and see if they can, you know, do some more sharing our tournament.
8: One of the coolest, I think, social media shares though, Greg, was I'm gonna date myself and everybody's gonna know I'm over 40. Carlos Baerga, who was a player for the Cleveland Indians back in the day, shared it out, and I was a huge, even though I'm a Cardinals fan, you always hear those players like they were very good in that era that you're like, man, I like them as long as they're not playing against the Cardinals, which back then there was no interleague play, so the Cardinals never had to play against Carlos Baerga. So I was like, that was pretty cool to see him share it out and promote it on social media.
7: Yeah, that's amazing. Yes. Wow.
9: Yes, that was excited. Because, I mean, I'm part of a chat with the Fantasy League, his league. And when I post that on the chat, he called me like, David, what do you need from me? Send me these. I'm going to post it and everything. And, I mean, that was pretty amazing because, I mean, you sometimes think that people don't see you. But when things like this happen, they come and offer that help. And that's when you learn that. All the time people are looking at you, are seeing you, even if you don't notice.
7: Absolutely, yeah. And I know, Jason, you mentioned Benji Molina and some of these, you know, players or MLB in general, I know has, you know, made some contributions to beat baseball and some of the teams, MLB teams as well. So it's really cool to kind of see those connections.
8: Yeah, no, I just think that, you know, I look at this in Puerto Rico and I look at, you know, we said the excitement of the World Baseball Classic. And as I said before, I'm always looking to see like how we can grow the sport, how we can do some cool things, whether it's the ultimate beatball tournament or going to these tournaments in Puerto Rico. I think our next step has to be a World Beat Baseball Classic. That has to be something that's got in the pipeline. And then, yes, you know, something we can create and maybe get 4 to 6 countries to start off. But I think that has to be something that we need to get, you know, need to get to here sooner or later.
7: Absolutely. Yeah. And I'm curious too about, you know, Puerto Rico potentially sending a team to the Beat Baseball World Series at some point. And you guys think that's, you know, maybe sooner than later?
9: Probably yes. Actually, like yesterday when I was waiting at the airport, I have one of the veterans in the league calling me and letting me know, I mean, that maybe next year he will be available to play for the Caguas Hunters at the World Series. So that's amazing, you know. Without asking anybody, they already, I mean, coming to me to offer the help, you know, I'd be part of the team. So maybe, I mean, if I keep getting calls like that, I might be able to have a team fully ready for next year.
7: Absolutely.
8: Greg, I tried to get him to go this year. I tried hard. I was like, hey, man, yeah, I tried. I pushed.
9: But, yes, you did. You did.
7: It's not too late, right? It's still got a couple months here, so...
9: Yeah, but we had a couple of weeks to turn the roster.
7: That's true.
9: It's pretty tough at this point. But next year, I'm pretty sure we will be able to do it. Right. At least right now, the players that we had, you know, that they never have played, you know, in a tournament, they already got, you know, play with it. Yesterday, I had a call conversation with two of them, and they're pretty excited. They want to learn more. They want to be better, and they want to, you know, keep going. So... That's a good indication that, you know, that it can grow really fast.
7: No doubt. Yeah. And obviously we've seen, you know, Taiwan kind of return to the World Series. I know the Dominican Republic at one point had a team, Canada, Toronto, I think the Blind Jays, you know, were a team there at one point. You know, of course, Puerto Rico is a U.S. territory, but to kind of have, you know, a little, you know, quote unquote, international flair and representation, yes, from other territories and countries is a really cool thing.
9: Yes.
8: See, the World Beat Baseball Classic already formulating, Greg. You see it. Canada, you know, all the countries already formulating.
7: It's coming. Yes. Yeah, we'll be talking hopefully about it on this podcast at some point, officially.
9: Yeah. Pretty much, you know, pretty soon Canada will come in and help, and be part of the league as well.
7: Yeah, we'd love to see them come
9: on. We're working on that.
7: Good. Yeah. Obviously, the pandemic, I know, changed a lot of things, but hoping to see more, you know, countries return or even some new ones kind of come back into the, you know, get into the fold here. So, David, in terms of the Renegades, just talk to me about kind of, you know, looking ahead here to the tournaments coming up here in 2026 for you guys.
9: Yes. The team is going to Indy at the end of the month. And then we're going to do the Beast of the East in New Jersey before the World Series.
7: Nice.
9: As far as I know, I haven't been able to go practice over there, you know, for, you know, obvious situations. But they're doing great. Everybody's feel young again, and they hitting the ball harder than before. So I expect, you know, we can get back to the top five at the World Series.
7: Yeah, I always see the Renegades, you know, definitely top 10, if not top 5. So I feel like at some point they're, you know, going to break through here and then make quite a run.
9: Yes.
7: Jason, anything else you want to mention? Just kind of looking ahead. I know you briefly kind of touched on it as far as the Archers, but so obviously it's Aurora, Illinois in the World Series this year in the Chicago area. I know you were, you know, certainly instrumental in the last couple putting those on. So is it maybe a little less work for you this year?
8: I mean, a little less work. And the exciting thing for me is, and, you know, I said the reason I enjoy the sport is, you know, a lot of different factors. One of the main reasons I enjoy the sports is the guys on my team, you know, and in the last 2 years, there was always a joke when I would come by and, you know, I'm filling up a water station or putting in ice, you know, I mean, but also Jason Frazier appearance, you know, because I was not really around him as much as I would like to be because, you know, I'm, you know, was hosting the event. So I'm really looking forward to being back on the bench and being with the guys and being at the World Series. But, you know, I've, you know, been helping out Aurora as much as I can to get them prepared, to make sure they're preparing to help do the best they can for the league. We're actually, like I said, again, we're going to do like a test run with Aurora with the Battle for Illinois, where we play two games against the Comets. We do it every other year, every even year. So it happened to fall this year. We usually do it in Springfield, Illinois, which is like halfway between the teams. But this year we said, hey, let's test out Aurora and do it there on June 6th. So we'll be playing the Comets there, give it a test run. And then, I mean, it's not too far. We're not driving, you know, Aurora, Illinois is about 3 hours and 45 minutes from Mind's Eye's location. So we're not having to hit the highway too far.
7: Exactly. Yeah, definitely helps not having to hop on a plane or whatnot. And just in terms of kind of looking ahead at future World Series dates and locations, you think St. Louis, that area, will be back in the mix at some point?
8: We may be. I think right now, like I said, I enjoy hosting the tournaments and helping out with these in different areas. I said, I know we're looking at the Ultimate Beatball Tournament, which we also host. This year will be at George Mason University, October 1st through 3rd. So we're already working on getting the players selected for that and the point system and the rankings. And right now, Richie Ford has added to his total, where he's now, I think he has 22 points. So he's the leading point getter right now through tournament play. That'll get this going to take up our time. But I think this year's the last year it'll be at George Mason. And I think we may be shifting back to St. Louis for 2027. So, but yeah, we might be in the mix down the line. We enjoyed our time hosting, you know, it was great to showcase not only our area, you know, the beat baseball standpoint, but the area of St. Louis and the Metro East area to teams, whether it's dining locations, going to a Cardinals game. So, and then to experience audio description, some of our other programs while they're here, was great. So yeah, I wouldn't count us out, from hosting again.
7: Gotcha. Nice. All right. So before we wrap up here, I did want to give you guys a chance to give out any kind of contact info if folks are interested in connecting. I guess we can start with David, if you want to mention like an email address or if anyone out there is interested in maybe the whole Puerto Rico kind of effort and getting involved.
9: Yeah. My email address is dsanchez@mbba.org.
7: Gotcha. Easy enough. And then Jason, in terms of Mind's Eye, Jason, how can folks kind of find you guys if you want to mention Mind's Eye Radio and maybe the website and et cetera?
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1: Good evening. This evening, expect clear skies. Tonight, expect clear skies with a low near 79. Saturday, expect partly cloudy skies with a high near 83. Saturday night, there, TS a slight chance of rain with a low near 70. Sunday, expect moderate rain with a high near 81. Get your weather every hour right here on Mind's Eye Radio, your virtual newsstand.
2: In Belleville and Fairview Heights and Granite City, it's partly cloudy and 86 degrees.
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0: Game time is at 7:30 p.m. On Sunday, October 11th, LA Galaxy comes to visit Energizer Park, and kickoff is at 6 p.m. On Wednesday, October 14th, City SC hosts the Vancouver Whitecaps FC. 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
1: Drugs and gang violence seem to go hand in hand. This is Soledad O'Brien from CNN with another essay from the Do the Right Thing Challenge. Today we meet Kathy, a teenager from Georgia battling depression and the effects of gang violence in her life. Here's her story.
2: My friend Mimi's brother Robert was into heavy drugs and he owed some dealers. He didn't pay. One night I heard gunshots, and the next morning the police said they found Mimi's body with a bullet in her head. Witnesses said that the dealers caught up with Robert and Mimi, who just happened to be out that night, in the wrong place at the wrong time. Robert used his own sister as a shield against the flying bullets. The police never caught up with him. All of my life, I have been surrounded by drugs, gangs, and violence. While I was growing up, I had no choice but to adapt to that type of life. I know that I've made some bad mistakes during that period. I hung around the gangs and violence because I needed love. Basically, all teens need is a little TLC. We need any attention adults can give us. We aren't all delinquents. We are just teens surrounded by violence who have nothing else to do with our lives. If you want to help save a child from drugs and violence, don't just tell them what to do. 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Give youth what they really want: an eased mind, a happy home, a real family.
1: Kathy's right. All teens really want is a little TLC. 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I'm Soledad O'Brien.
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4: Some guests eat their hosts out of house and home, figuratively speaking, but the deep-sea creature Phronima takes it one macabre step further, actually devouring its host. On Halloween, meet the inspiration behind a movie monster, a bizarre parasite from our ocean world. Thumb-sized, tubular, gelatinous animals called salps serve as convenient homes and resting places for many sea creatures. But according to Sanka Johnson, assistant professor at Duke University, the amphipod Phronima isn't satisfied just living on a salp.
5: Phronima finds one of these animals, and then it eats out all the insides, and then it moves in and makes it its house.
4: The new home requires few renovations other than making the transparent casing of the former salp sturdier for the amphipod's own eggs and hatchlings.
5: And that's actually why this animal was chosen as the monster for Alien. The designer for Alien liked them because they look really creepy and because they are parasites that eat out their host from the inside for their babies, which is just what the alien monster did.
4: Despite their strange appearance and grisly habits, Franema are also beset with wonder. Tomorrow, we'll focus on their amazing eyes. 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
2: Good morning. This is Terry, and today I will be reading from the St. Louis Town and Style magazine. This edition is dated yesterday, 06/03/26, and we'll start with the In the Know column by Stephanie Wallace. Fleur-de-lis. The organization presented a check for $20,000 to the Most Reverend Mitchell Rosansky, Archbishop of St. Louis. The funds will support SSM Cardinal Glennon Children's Hospital. Over the past 78 years, more than $3 million has been donated to the hospital by Fleur-de-lis. And then we have Variety. Variety, the Children's Charity of St. Louis. The nonprofit's Believe Gala celebrated the impact of its programs on local children and teens with disabilities. Guests heard powerful stories of participants and enjoyed a performance by Emmy winner Christopher Jackson and the Variety Children's Chorus. Rankin Jordan Pediatric Bridge Hospital. Partnering with STL Help, the hospital collected more than 4,000 pounds of medical equipment for local families. Rankin Jordan serves patients with complex medical conditions. While patients have access to everything they need during their hospital stay, securing equipment for home use can be difficult. The St. Louis Bar Foundation. The charitable arm of the Bar Association of Metropolitan St. Louis celebrated its 70th anniversary. The foundation works to strengthen the St. Louis community through law-related education, charitable initiatives, and programs that promote access to justice. Next, we have the cover story, which is entitled The STL on Stage, and it's in support of Stages St. Louis, and this is by Stephanie Wallace also. In St. Louis, theater is spelled STAGES. From pre-Broadway premieres of shows like The Karate Kid, The Musical, and Austin's Pride, to preeminent productions of musical classics, Stages St. Louis has been elevating and innovating the theatrical legacy of the region for four decades. As the theatrical company celebrates its